0: and social work students, and from next year will be expanded to 10 other fields. The Prime Minister Anthony Albanese is defending leaving medical students off the list.
1: There aren't shortages of people who want to do medical degrees. In practical terms, there are shortages of our nurses. There are shortages of our social workers. There's shortages in areas like radiography and physiotherapy and OTs, speech pathology.
0: One Nation leader Pauline Hanson is facing widespread backlash for describing domestic violence as a two-way street and urging women not to put up with it. Advocates, shelter workers and legal services have joined government and opposition politicians condemning the remarks. Federal Education Minister Jason Clare says for many people escaping domestic violence, it isn't as simple as walking out the door.
2: One in four Australian women are victims of domestic violence. You know, that's one in four women who are violently attacked by people who tell them that they love them. You know, that's not a two-way street. That's a crime.
0: While most of Australia's housing market is losing steam, one capital city is charging ahead. Adelaide has recorded the strongest quarterly house price growth in the country, with values rising 4.8%, adding around $51,000 to the median house price. Chief residential economist for Domain, Nicola Powell, says Adelaide is bucking the national trend.
3: This is the strongest quarterly increase in almost 3 years. So the theme of other cities is they're either going negative or they're slowing rapidly. But Adelaide is bucking that trend, and we saw an acceleration.
0: Thousands of Victorian public school teachers are rallying in Melbourne's CBD. They're on strike for the second time this year after rejecting an offer of a 28% pay rise over 4 years. Keilor Downs Secondary College Principal Gerard Favrell says many of his staff still don't believe the overall package shows the government values their work.
4: The government wants a four-year deal. I think that they need to put forward an offer that gives people the confidence that they can commit to for 4 years. Goodwill is not a funding model for a world-class education system.
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6: Good morning, Scott Wales with you for ABC News Radio. Good to have your company. Thanks very much to Sarah Morris and the team for taking us through the past few hours. It's 10:05 Australian Eastern Standard Time, 9:35 in the centre, 8:05 in the west. Coming up, OpenAI goes rogue and hacks another company.
7: It really cannot be overstated how crazy this is. This is like out of a Hollywood movie.
6: And Pauline Hanson condemned over comments she made about domestic and family violence. OpenAI is investigating how its artificial model broke out of a test environment into the open internet and hacked into another AI tool. The maker of ChatGPT says it was undergoing offline testing when its model became hyper-focused on finding a solution, that's in the words of a ChatGPT, and hacked into an AI startup named Hugging Face. The incident signals that AI's expanding capabilities are already fueling the security threat that experts long feared, and even top developers can be caught off guard by flaws their model can exploit. Now, this all comes as the ALP National Conference begins in Adelaide today, with government regulation and use of AI set to be a major discussion point. Nicholas Davis is industry professor in emerging technology at the University of Technology in Sydney. He's with us now. Nicholas, welcome.
8: Good morning.
6: Now, let's start with this incident. What can you tell us about what OpenAI was attempting to do when this breach happened?
8: They were doing what they kind of think of as a sealed or sandbox test of one of their most advanced models, 5.6 Sol, and maybe one even more advanced. And the way they test them is they cut them off from the internet. They give them some small amount of permissions to install files from the usual kind of sources that you'd expect for an agent of that type. And they give it a goal and they say, hey, show us how good you are at these tasks. And essentially what happened was, instead of the system sitting inside that sandbox and solving the problems to prove how good they were, they figured out that those types of tests could be gamed. because they related to a particular benchmark on a site called Hugging Face, which is that startup that was mentioned there in the intro. Mm. And instead of just solving the problems, they decided, you know what, let's get out of the sandbox, hack into Hugging Face, and that will help us solve these problems even faster and prove how good they were. And that's what they did.
6: So OpenAI doesn't own Hugging Face, does it? This is a completely separate company out there on the internet that ChatGPT, or the OpenAI tool from ChatGPT, has managed to access.
8: That's right. Hugging Face is a really important part of the kind of global AI infrastructure in it. And that's the community where the open source models are primarily kind of, you know, exchanged and stored. It's where you download the kind of open weight models that are not owned and controlled by the big, you know, Anthropic and OpenAI type closed companies. But it's also the place where benchmarks are. It's where you go to tell independently how good a model is and what you should use for what task. So a small organization, but a really important one, and very interesting that that's, of course, what got hacked by one of the big companies.
6: Now, is that important that Hugging Face is open source? Because presumably this couldn't happen if, for example, the ChatGPT model attempted to, say, infiltrate a competitor such as Anthropic, for example.
8: No, not at all. Hugging Face is a company like any other. The fact that it owns and or it has and hosts the benchmarks is really what the model was going after. I guess the kind of irony of this fact is that Hugging Face itself, when it detected it was being hacked, it could not use OpenAI's model. It could not use GPT Sol 5.6 to defend itself. It actually had to fall back on one of the Chinese open source models that it hosted in order to even figure out what was happening, because what OpenAI was doing was testing an unguarded model in that sandbox environment, and Hugging Face couldn't access that model itself.
6: This is does this really go to the pointy end of the problem with AI, that machine learning could get to a point where we can't actually control it? Like in this example, could a human in charge simply have instructed the AI system not to go rogue and hack?
8: Those kind of guardrails we know don't work. And even, you know, Minister Charlton at the AI Safety Forum only 10 days ago said that, you know, we know that models are cheating and lying and deceiving. So this is expected behavior from these types of systems. And this kind of over-eager, goal-seeking behavior is really a feature of how they are trained, and it's what gives them some of their power and flexibility. But it's also something that we must get a handle on for really advanced agents before we let them loose across Australian economy and before the government and business use them in ways that could mean this doesn't affect Hugging Face, this affects you and me and our bank accounts or our lives.
6: Isn't the issue here too, of course, ChatGPT is a commercial business, as is Anthropic, and of course the ABC has signed a partnership with Anthropic, that the priority will be, you know, business development and profit, and guardrails such as might have been in place to prevent what's happened overnight might not actually be a priority.
8: I think you can think about the amount of money being spent on model training and marketing of these systems, compare that to the amount of money going into particularly independent third-party testing, and it's, you know, billions apart, right? So absolutely important that we have those kind of sets of standards, and that things like the Prime Minister's announced digital duty of care for AI systems, really important that starts to get applied operationally to these kinds of problems.
6: Are you confident that the government, I mean, it's very early days, they released that big white paper last week on AI and how the government will respond to it in time, that is it going to be possible for sovereign governments to really, you know, put in place their own guardrails to sort of mitigate these sorts of risks?
8: I think everything's going in the right direction. It's really good to see that some of the first couple of papers and focus of Australia's AI Safety Institute have been on agentic and multi-agentic risk, because that's exactly this kind of thing that we're talking about. So it's directionally and kind of in terms of vision, the right direction. But I'm really concerned about the amount of funding and the amount of focus from the government, but also from labs and the independent researchers to really focus and find solutions quickly.
6: All right. A long way to go in this space. Nicholas, thank you for your time this morning.
8: Thank you.
6: Nicholas Davis, Industry Professor in Emerging Technology at the University of Technology in Sydney. The United States has struck a deal with Saudi Arabia to develop the kingdom's civilian nuclear program and could allow nuclear enrichment. Saudi Arabia has long sought such an arrangement, but the US has previously resisted. Some lawmakers are concerned about the spread of the technology in the Middle East, not just in Saudi Arabia. North America correspondent Cayman Gock has more from Washington.
9: This deal would last for 30 years and would allow American companies to develop and run nuclear power facilities in Saudi Arabia. So this deal would be worth tens of billions of dollars, and it would also cut out foreign competitors. Now, a key provision of this agreement would have US companies build uranium enrichment facilities in Saudi Arabia if a joint US-Saudi study determined that that step was warranted. It's understood that this would give the US influence over any Saudi nuclear programs. But previous deals that the US have struck, like the one it did with the United Arab Emirates, had much tighter restrictions. For example, it didn't allow the UAE to enrich its own uranium. So this deal is expected to go to Congress in the coming days. And while there'll be fierce debate, it's unlikely that it will be blocked because it would require a supermajority of both Democrats and Republicans in the House and the Senate to vote against it.
10: Take me through some of the background of this issue, because it's been contentious previously, this idea of supporting Saudi Arabia to develop a nuclear civilian program.
9: Well, the two countries have been talking on and off for decades under Bush, Obama, and even under the Biden administration. They were looking at a potential deal that would be tied with nuclear know-how, along with normalising Saudi-Israeli relations. That doesn't appear to be the case with this deal, and there is concern from some geopolitical and nuclear experts that deals like this could destabilise the Middle East further and lead to an arms race. Prince Mohammed bin Salman has previously said that his kingdom would look to immediately build a nuclear weapon if Iran were to do so. Now, members of Congress also fear that exporting the United States' enrichment capabilities could lead to a proliferation of nuclear weapons. However, US Secretary of State Marco Rubio has said that the administration is conscious of ensuring that any deal has guardrails.
11: Suffice it to say, the US is not going to reach any agreement with any country in the world that leads to the risk of proliferation.
9: Now, just because there's intent doesn't always mean that that's the reality. Let's not forget that it was the United States in the 50s and 60s that helped build Iran's civil nuclear program. And now the two nations are at war over concerns that they were building a nuclear weapon.
6: Cayman Gock with that report. Headlines on the quarter hour. The government is being warned that Australia's homelessness crisis is showing little sign of easing despite billions of dollars in investment aimed at boosting housing supply. Labor's National Conference will today hear motions calling for the return of a National Housing Commission, with the Australian Homelessness Monitor warning that almost $50 billion invested so far won't come close to meeting future demand. And domestic violence support and advocacy groups are urging people with a second or hidden phone to beware of an AusAlert test on Monday. A test of the new national mobile system will go ahead at 2 p.m. Australian Eastern Standard Time, with all compatible phones playing a 10-second siren as well as vibrating. Advocacy support groups say that a person with a second phone should be aware of this because it could reveal the existence of any hidden phones. One Nation leader Pauline Hanson is facing backlash this morning following comments she made on domestic violence during an interview with Brisbane Commercial Radio yesterday.
12: It's also a two-way street, but I'm not saying that just men and women can lose their cool as well.
6: Senator Hanson's comments have been slammed by both Labor and Liberal politicians and have prompted a quick response from domestic violence advocate. Sue Wiebeck is CEO of the Domestic Violence Crisis Service in the ACT, and she's spoken earlier to ABCRN about Senator Hanson's comments.
13: I think firstly we should start with acknowledging that Pauline yesterday did disclose her own experience of domestic and family violence, and for that I'm very sorry that she makes up part of the thousands upon thousands of women in this country who are experiencing or have experienced domestic and family violence. And I hope that she got the support and response that she needed from her community and support services. I am also deeply distressed that the rhetoric was it is a two-way street and that it is about losing your cool. That is not what domestic and family violence is a recognition of people losing their cool. It's not anger management. It's not somebody just snapping. Domestic and family violence is an ongoing and persistent pattern of use of physical, sexual, intellectual, financial, psychological and emotional abuse that happens to people in their homes day in and day out. And instead of saying it's a two-way street and people should leave, it would have been a far better use of that platform to be saying, if you are experiencing that, reach out. There are support services available for you.
14: As you say, Pauline Hanson has disclosed that she's got some lived experience here. If she has lived through this and this is her view on the issue, is that not a legitimate view as a survivor of this kind of experience?
13: Every person who has a lived experience absolutely has expertise in their own lived experience, expertise in how the system and services responded, expertise in the way that violence occurred in their lives. There is also a responsibility that comes with having a platform in which you can talk about that, which is to recognise that your experience is not the extent of everybody's experience and that yours may look different. And if Pauline is talking about an experience where she felt it was about somebody losing their cool, or if there was use of violence from both parties in that, two things can be true at any given time. You can be experiencing domestic and family violence, and you may also be using behaviours towards somebody else that might be causing harm to them. But that is not the typical standard case that we are talking about. And often when we have people who are experiencing domestic and family violence who are then charged with using violence against that person, it's often protective. It's often them fighting for their safety and their well-being and then being misidentified by policing or responders as somebody who's using violence.
14: What do the stats and experience tell us about the most dangerous time in these situations when a partner is looking to leave and or when a baby comes into family life?
13: So exponentially there are risk factors that essentially skyrocket somebody's risk of violence increasing, both in the type of violence that's been utilised, but also in the use of force and the potential of what we talk about as increasing the risk of lethality. And you've absolutely hit two of them there, which is one is that period of time when somebody is planning to leave or has just left, particularly if the person using violence is fairly fixated on the use of power and control, then that becomes a very heightened period of time when the person using violence feels like they've lost control of that person. And we see that often in the news when we're looking at reporting of intimate partner homicide, where people talk about the relationship had ended or they had just moved out of the house or those types of things. And also when somebody experiencing violence is pregnant or the birth of a new baby, exponential increase points around somebody's use of violence. And that is not about the pressure of life or somebody snapping under the weight of pressure. We all feel pressure in our lives, but we're not all hurting our intimate partners. It's actually about a loss of power and control and centrality of the person using violence against the person who's experiencing violence.
6: That's Sue Wiebeck, CEO of the Domestic Violence Crisis Service in the ACT, speaking with Sally Sara. And if you or someone you know needs help, support is available through 1-800 Respect. That's 1-800-737-732. A former undercover agent with the domestic spy agency ASIO, who wants to give evidence to the Bondi Royal Commission, is unable to do so as he can't get a visa to enter Australia. The former agent, known as Marcus, has previously told the ABC he warned ASIO about the alleged Bondi gunman Naveed Akram and his father, now dead, years before last December's terror attack. His Defence and National Security correspondent Tom Lowry.
15: Earlier this year, the ABC's Four Corners aired claims from Marcus, a former ASIO human source

0: who had infiltrated ISIS networks in Sydney.
1: What happened on Bondi Beach was a result of a set of errors and a disregard for information.
0: Marcus has said he wants to give evidence to the Bondi Royal Commission about warnings he gave to ASIO years before the attack. ASIO has previously described him as an unreliable and disgruntled source who misidentified Naveed Akram, claims Marcus rejects. Marcus reached out to the Royal Commission offering to give evidence, and in a response to Marcus's solicitors, the Royal Commission confirmed it was eager to hear it. To do so, Marcus would have to travel to Australia. He's living overseas, is not an Australian citizen, and can only give sensitive, intelligence-related evidence in a secure setting. Giving evidence abroad also means he loses some legal protections. But a fortnight ago, his visa was rejected on the grounds that Australian authorities weren't convinced that Marcus would leave the country when his visa expired. He has previously sought protection and help with resettlement from Australia after his cover was blown. Gabriel Shipton is with whistleblower advocacy group The Information Rights Project and is the brother of Julian Assange.
2: So he's had to go on the run, basically, and leave his family in their home country and isolate himself in a third country as not to risk his family.
0: His group is helping Marcus overseas and has offered to cover his expenses should he come to Australia to give evidence.
2: It was pretty surprising that, you know, the Royal Commission wants to speak to this guy, but the government won't actually let him into the country to have his testimony heard.
0: The ABC approached the Home Affairs Minister, Tony Burke, for comment, but was referred to the Royal Commission into Anti-Semitism and Social Cohesion. The Royal Commission said it couldn't comment on its engagement with specific individuals. Marcus's case has found some support in federal parliament, however. Independent MP Allegra Spender, whose electorate covers Bondi, said if the Royal Commission wants to hear from Marcus, it is now up to the government to assist in ensuring there's a pathway to having this heard safely. Independent Senator David Pocock said the Royal Commission should hear Marcus's evidence, and whether that evidence stacks up is for the Commission to test, not for a visa process to decide. Green Senator David Shoebridge said a potential claim for protection should not prevent a Royal Commission hearing evidence.
3: Even if he doesn't leave the country and puts a protection visa in at the end, the question is, where does the public interest lie in this? Does it lie in having that essential information, potentially critical evidence, given before the Royal Commission? And if that comes at the cost of a protection visa application, well, I think it's a cost the public would be willing to pay.
4: Green Senator David Shoebridge ending that report from Tom Lowry. Let's have a look now at the finance news. Joining me, the ABC's chief business correspondent, Ian Verinder. Ian, a strong open for the markets.
5: Yeah, morning, Scott. That's right. We're up about 1%. In fact, a little higher than that now. And led by our miners and energy companies. And, of course, the energy companies have been tracking that higher oil price, which is at about $94 a barrel this morning. That's a six-week high, and it follows the attacks by Yemeni rebel group the Houthis, who've attacked a couple of Saudi tankers in the Red Sea. This is the avenue that Saudi Arabia was using to pipe, it was piping around half its production across the country to ship out of the Red Sea to get around the closure of the Strait of Hormuz, but that has now been shut.
4: Yeah, and it looks like higher petrol prices are on the way for Australian motorists. Jobs numbers are out this morning. What are we expecting?
5: Look, the jobs numbers have been slow. The jobless numbers, I guess, has been slowly increasing for from its post-pandemic low when it was in the mid-threes, if you recall. It got down to about 3.5% unemployment, which is, you know, unheard of, really. Now, last month it was at 4.4%, and the consensus this time around is that it will be slightly lower or steady. So there's a possibility that it could go down to about 4.3, but I think most people are expecting it to remain fairly steady at around 4.4. Last few months, the numbers have been revised downwards following the release, so the unemployment situation has looked slightly worse than after the official numbers were released. Now, the cooling jobs market mostly has been reflected in what's known as the underemployment rate, and that's the number of people who have been, well, they've got a job, but they aren't working anywhere near as much as they'd like. And most economists expect to see some jobs growth this time around, somewhere between 10 and 50,000 jobs created. But you know, what you have to realise is that given we have an expanding population and there are more people out there looking

0: for work, you need a decent number of new jobs just to keep the unemployment rate steady, to soak up those new people looking for work.
1: All right, so maybe not any great pointer in terms of the Reserve Bank's thinking on interest rates next month.
0: Well, the jobless rate at the moment is higher than the Reserve Bank was anticipating for this time of the year. They were anticipating 4.2% unemployment. We've got 4.4, so it's worse than they were expecting at the moment.
1: Okay, and Macquarie Bank, millionaire's factory, as it's often referred to, has a new boss.
0: That's right, the millionaire's factory, the silver donut.
1: That's it.
0: That's right, so Shemara Wickramanyake, who's been the leader of the bank for the past 8 years, she will step down in November, and she's going to be replaced by a fellow by the name of Greg Ward. He's been working there since the mid-90s and in a whole range of senior executive roles, including trading divisions and at one stage as the chief financial officer. Now, Wickramanyake has fired up Macquarie's retail bank in the last few years. It's now a fierce competitor, particularly in the mortgage market, and so, you know, we often refer to the big four when it comes to the mortgage market. It's now really the big five.
1: Okay.
0: And it's Macquarie that is really leading the competitive charge there. She's also regularly ranked as among the country's highest paid executives. In recent years, though, Macquarie has run foul of the corporate regulator and been fined fairly heavily over a series of, misleading conduct and compliance issues, really.
1: Okay, well, let's see if anything changes much at Macquarie Bank. Ian, thank you. Ian Verinder there, the ABC's chief business correspondent. Macquarie Bank shares are up slightly in the wake of this news to be at $255.70 for one share. As Ian mentioned, the ASX 200 is 1% higher, a gain of 91 points to be at 8,914. The dollar just below 70 US cents, 52.3 British pence. And as we mentioned there, Brent crude oil, in fact, all oil prices are higher in the wake of worsening conditions in the Middle East. It is news time.
2: ABC News, good morning. I'm Simon Lauder. US Secretary of State Marco Rubio is moving to allay concerns about a landmark nuclear deal with Saudi Arabia. The agreement will last for 30 years and allow American companies to run nuclear power in the country and could also potentially open the door to uranium enrichment in Saudi Arabia. The agreement will need to be debated in Congress, but opponents are unlikely to be able to gather enough votes to defeat it. Mr. Rubio dismisses fears it could lead to nuclear proliferation.
3: When the moment is appropriate, we'll put out that in writing. We have to do it with Congress anyways, so we'll certainly do it publicly. But suffice it to say, the U.S. is not going to reach any agreement with any country in the world that leads to the risk of proliferation.
2: Yemen's Houthis have carried out a military operation targeting two Saudi oil tankers, saying the vessels violated a naval blockade. Earlier this week, the Iran-aligned group said they were imposing a naval blockade on Saudi Arabia, drawing a warning from the Saudi-led coalition that it would respond firmly. The Red Sea has become crucial for oil shipments from Saudi Arabia during the Iran war, which has led to the effective closure of the Strait of Hormuz. The Prime Minister is tempering expectations of a new gas tax in the near future as the Labor Party meets for its national conference in Adelaide. Some in the party are demanding a fairer return from natural resources, including through taxation. But Anthony Albanese says he doesn't interpret that as a push by party members to increase taxes on gas exports, arguing there's more of a focus on fuel security.
4: No, I don't. And what my party understands as a priority of Australians is making sure that we have fuel security at this point in time.
2: Artificial intelligence is expected to be high on the agenda as Labor's national conference gets underway, with the government promising stronger safeguards around its use in federal agencies. Automated decision-making in government is facing growing scrutiny, while there are fresh concerns after one of OpenAI's advanced systems managed to hack a rival during testing. Former Human Rights Commissioner Ed Santow says governments should focus on on lower-risk AI.
5: There are lots of other types of AI that are primarily about analysing information, getting insights, that are not so much about letting the AI loose to go and do a whole bunch of activities. And so we should be kind of really leaning in government to using that safer form of AI.
2: Eligible university students across 10 degrees will get financial help to complete their placement.

0: It's under an expansion of the government's paid PRAC program. The payment has been available to nursing, midwifery, teaching and social work courses, but physiotherapy, speech pathology, radiography and other students will now be added amid concerns some students have been struggling to keep up with living expenses while working for free. Independent Senator David Pocock says some areas are still missing.
1: Too often these students are living in poverty while they complete hundreds, sometimes thousands of hours of unpaid PRAC to qualify for their degrees. The missing piece in this is medical students and things like optometry. We can't accept that to become a doctor you need to come from a wealthy family.
0: As Victorian school teachers go on strike today, Federal Education Minister Jason Clare says he's optimistic the state government and unions can come to an agreement soon. It's the second strike this year, with teachers rejecting a proposed 28% pay rise over 4 years, saying the offer doesn't do enough to address excessive workloads. Mr Clare won't say whether he backs a bigger pay rise, but is confident a deal can be struck.
2: We know that when you pay people more, more people want to do the job. In New South Wales, we've seen the evidence of that. The big pay rise for teachers in New South Wales has seen vacancies in classroom drop to a 12-year low.
0: Olympic pole vault champion Nina Kennedy will carry the flag for Australia at the Commonwealth Games opening ceremony tomorrow morning. Jessica Stewart has more from Glasgow.
3: The 29-year-old will proudly lead Team Australia, which is made up of 255 athletes across 10 sports, into Glasgow's Hydro. This is Kennedy's third Commonwealth Games. She returns to the event as the defending champion in the pole vault after winning gold in Birmingham in 2022 and bronze at the Gold Coast in 2018. Alongside her will be para swimmer Tim Hodge, who steps into a new tradition named as Australia's baton bearer. The honour was introduced for this Games to mark the King's baton's arrival into the stadium alongside the flag. This is Hodge's third Commonwealth Games.
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5: Good morning, Scott Wales with you for ABC News Radio. Coming up, AI machine learning backfires with ChatGPT, losing control of one of its AI models. And China criticises Australia after Penny Wong called Beijing's behaviour in the South China Sea risky and destabilising. We'll also have all the latest news in sport in about 10 minutes from now. The artificial intelligence giant OpenAI says that one of its AI tools went rogue and hacked another company. Concern about the autonomy of AI models is growing as they become more advanced. Gina Neff is a professor of responsible AI at Queen Mary University of London, and she says the industry needs assistance.
6: The companies are telling us, they're shouting it from the rooftops. They need help making sure this stuff is safe.
5: The BBC's Chris Vallance has more details about exactly what happened.
7: Well, this concerns an AI agent. These are programs that are designed to have a degree of autonomy. So a program, for example, you might ask, I'm on a business trip. Can you plan my travel and book my hotels? So OpenAI was testing one of its AI agents, and it set it a task in cybersecurity. And essentially, what the AI agent decided to do was to cheat. So it was in a test environment, and it decided that the best way to complete the task was if it broke out of this environment and got access to the internet. So it discovered a previously unknown security vulnerability and then decided to hack into a platform called Hugging Face, which is used by AI programmers. And there it thought it would find the information it needed to essentially cheat in this test. Now, Hugging Face, who noticed that it had been hacked, described this as a mind-boggling display of autonomy, and OpenAI called it unprecedented, and they say they are taking steps to make sure this doesn't happen again, but they also say this kind of thing is going to be more likely as these models get more powerful.
8: Has anything like this happened before?
7: Yes, things like this have happened before, but it sort of depends on what you mean by going rogue, if you like. So, for example, we've had one AI agent delete an entire company database. And last year,

0: Anthropic reported that in a test environment, they had told their AI model to pretend to be an assistant in a company, and they'd given it access to the company's email, and then they told it it was going to be replaced. And one of the things it did was to attempt to blackmail staff to not replace it because it had found evidence in this fictional company database that the staff member in question was having an affair. So it tried to use that to stop itself being turned off.
1: It sounds as if the AI is thinking for itself. Is that what is actually happening?
0: Well, I think it's, terms like thinking are kind of tricky because, you know, they suggest something similar to human thought and human reasoning, which I don't necessarily translate. I think the issue here is that they give them capabilities, they allow them to do things computationally, they might be access to financial systems, they have access to your email, they have access to the internet. The difficulty there is making sure the machines are constrained in some way, so they only do things that are legal, responsible and safe. Now, that's quite a hard challenge, in part because the capabilities of these models are growing all the time. And in a sense, the companies don't necessarily have a perfect understanding of what those capabilities are.
2: The BBC's Chris Vallance with that report. China has sharply criticised Australia after our Foreign Minister Penny Wong called Beijing's behaviour in the South China Sea risky and destabilising. It comes after yet another confrontation between China and the Philippines in the contested waterway. Our Foreign Affairs reporter Stephen Jedgett has more.
3: Well, there were two things that China's foreign ministry really wanted to say here. The first is butt out, effectively, because you're not a claimant on the South China Sea. And the second is stop inciting trouble. Now, this is a line that we've heard from China before, but it was directed a bit more firmly at Australia in the wake of those comments from the Foreign Minister Penny Wong. Now, just to put a bit of context around this, Penny Wong is in Manila at the moment. She's been attending meetings and she's met with several people, including her Chinese and Filipino counterparts. When she held a press conference yesterday in Manila, local journalists in particular, unsurprisingly, wanted to ask her about the South China Sea, and in particular about the recent confrontation we saw just a couple of days ago, where the Philippines and Chinese coast guards essentially clashed into one another. We saw two boats come side by side in the melee that followed. A Filipino sailor was struck on the head by a Chinese coast guard personnel member by a wooden baton, we're told, repeatedly. Now, Senator Wong, when she was asked about that confrontation and the broader sort of pattern of confrontations that we've seen, called China's behaviour risky and destabilising, also pointing out that it's now been 10 years since essentially there was an international arbitration decision which found that China's so-called nine-dash line, which it says give it basically, you know, the right to the entire waters of the South China Sea, is not legitimate. So in that context, she said that China's behaviour was risky and destabilising and that Australia was determined to back the Philippines. China, though, unimpressed by that. And Lin Jian, the spokesperson, said that in the end, it was only a small number of countries like Australia that were, quote, inciting confrontation in the South China Sea, effectively telling Australia to back off and mind its own business. Let's take a listen to what they had to say.
4: We urge the relevant countries to stop exaggerating tensions and stirring up confrontation and to genuinely respect the efforts made by countries in the region to maintain peace.
5: So, Stephen, does Australia feel like it's on solid ground here?
3: Yeah, I think it does, and I don't think that Australia is going to back down from making public commentary on this. Interestingly, the Prime Minister was asked about the response from the Chinese Foreign Ministry this morning and said that it was appropriate for Australia to continue to criticise China's behaviour when it crossed whatever red lines it crossed. In the instance he was talking about, it was more about the intercontinental ballistic missile test that we saw a couple of weeks ago, but I assume the point holds for the South China Sea as well. Of course, the government always talks about, you know, cooperate where we can and disagree where we must and engage in the national interest. And this is a clear example of disagreement. But it's also a reminder that stabilisation, which has been the government's mantra for a while now, only goes so far. At the heart of the problem here is that we have clashing interests with China. China wants the South China Sea to be a Chinese lake. Australia does not. China would like a military base or a military foothold of some kind in the South Pacific. Australia doesn't want that to happen. So what's happening here basically is we've got a clash of interests and two very different visions for how the region should run. And that is at the core of these spikes in disagreement that you're inevitably going to see between the two sides.
2: Our foreign affairs reporter Stephen Jedgett speaking with Catherine Robinson. Anti-domestic violence campaigners have condemned One Nation leader Pauline Hanson, saying her comments about violence against women put blame on the victims. Pauline Hanson has told a radio program that violence against women was wrong, but in her words, it was a two-way street. Rachel Mealy reports.
6: Advocates working to prevent domestic violence say Senator Hanson's comments are a setback in the fight.
7: I'm incredibly disappointed at the comments from the senator, which completely ignore the deliberate nature of family violence and obscures the responsibility of the person who is actually making a choice to use violence.
6: Dr. Rachel Bergen is a senior lecturer in criminal justice and criminology at Swinburne University.
7: It shifts blame away from perpetrators onto victim survivors and completely undermines the fact that we know that intimate partner violence, family violence, is a pattern of behaviour over time that establishes, you know, control and power over a victim survivor.
6: It all relates to the comments Pauline Hanson made on Brisbane's 4BC radio, where she was asked about her message to men who hurt their intimate partners.
8: Well, it is wrong, but it's also a two-way street. But I'm not saying that it's just men and women can lose their cool as well.
6: Senator Hanson says Australians are under pressure and domestic violence is a symptom. She encourages victims of violence to leave.
8: Domestic violence is a scourge. Look, I'm not going to go into detail, but I've been through it myself in my life. And I just feel that if you're not in a house where you feel safe, you feel you don't want to be there, then you shouldn't put up with it.
6: Other DV advocates have described the comments as insulting and dangerous, pointing out women have been murdered when escaping abuse by their partner. But as the One Nation leader's comments grab the headlines, new data suggests the overall rate of domestic violence in the community is falling. Jackie Fitzgerald is the executive director of the New South Wales Bureau of Crime Statistics and Research. She says in the past 8 years at the national level, there's been a significant decline in women self-reporting that they've experienced violence.
9: People are asked about their experience of domestic violence, irrespective of whether they told anyone, whether they told the police, whether they sought any help. So it really tries to get to people's experience, the community's experience, and is considered to be really one of the most reliable ways to get a sense of crime levels generally, and in particular domestic violence.
6: She says media coverage and general awareness of violence against women and girls has increased over that same time period and altered the community's perception of crime rates.
9: Those occasional very serious events do loom large in people's minds and can give a distorted perspective on the trends. And generally, increased media reporting, increased political commentary, increased discussion in the community can all affect our perception of crime, which is why it's really important to look at the statistics that show the reality of the situation.
6: This comes amid renewed calls for a royal commission into how domestic, family and sexual violence can be stopped.
2: Rachel Mealy reporting. Time for a look at the sport this Thursday morning. It is good morning to Jared Coote.
10: Yeah, good morning to you, Scott. So pole vault, Nina Kennedy and Paris-woman Tim Hodge will lead Team Australia out for the Commonwealth Games opening ceremony early tomorrow morning, Australian time. ABC Sports' Jessica Stewart reports from Glasgow.
11: Nina Kennedy, the defending Olympic and Commonwealth women's pole vault champion, will bear Australia's flag for the opening ceremony of the Glasgow 2026 Games. Members of the 255-strong Australian team will enter Glasgow's Hydro, with Kennedy to feature at her third Commonwealth Games. Paris swimmer Tim Hodge has been named as Australia's baton bearer, a new tradition introduced at the 23rd edition of the Games. This is Hodge's third Commonwealth Games. He'll be aiming to add to his two silvers and a gold medal he's already won.
10: The Central Coast Mariners are the latest A-League team to be knocked out by a state league side in the round of 32 in Soccer's Australia Cup. The Mariners went down to New South Wales Premier League side Sydney United 11-10 on penalties. There was no upset for the other two A-League sides, though, with the Western Sydney Wanderers beating Canberra-based Tigers FC 2-0. MacArthur thrashed Azzurri United 3-0. Hawthorn forward Jack Gunston is set to play on for an 18th AFL season after re-signing with the club on a new one-year deal. A three-time premiership player and two-time All-Australian, the 34-year-old continues to produce at a high level, kicking goals in all but one of his 12 games in 2026. The veteran is five matches away from reaching the 300-game milestone and one goal away from equaling Luke Bruce in seventh spot on the club's all-time goal-kicking list. The Swans are looking to reverse their form slump in the Sydney Derby clash against the Giants this Saturday. Sydney have lost three of their last four games against top eight teams. Co-captain Callum Mills says the club is prepared for a tough contest heading into the weekend.
12: Yeah, good footy's been really good in quarters, and then our poor ones have just let us down. So we're just keen to bridge the gap between our good and poor. And we look forward to this week and being able to implement them against the Giants.
10: The new roof at Penrith Stadium is now complete, marking a major milestone in the redevelopment of the Western Sydney venue. Eight prefabricated roof modules weighing up to 120 tonnes each have been lifted into place, with more than half the stadium's seats set to be covered when complete. The state government says the stadium is on track to open in 2027. There's no change in the race for the leader's yellow jersey after stage 17 at the Tour de France. Race leader Tadej Pogacar finished in the peloton to retain his 4-minute and 32-second lead over Remco Evenepoel. Belgium's Jasper Philipsen won the stage following a bunch sprint. Philipsen says he's relieved to finally win his 11th career stage and his first this year.
13: Wasn't the shape of my life, I think, and yeah, the first stages, the first 12 days were just horrible, and I couldn't find myself, couldn't find the feeling I was hoping for, and yeah, after 17 stages to take the victory, it's really one for the team that keep on believing in me.
10: Australia will take on the USA in the semi-finals of the Women's Water Polo World Cup after beating Italy 15-14 in Sydney. Tilly Kearns top scored for the Stingers with 4 goals, while Shalise Andrews, Sienna Hearn, Alice Williams and Abby Andrews each scored 2 goals for Australia. Russia and Spain will contest the other semi-final. So, Scott, looking forward to the Comm Games getting underway early tomorrow morning with an opening ceremony. We've got some swimming action in the pool as well.
2: Excellent, Jared. Thank you very much. Jared Coote with the sport. Another update in an hour. Turning to the United States now, where New York Mayor Zoran Mamdani has challenged federal authorities to arrest Israeli Prime Minister Benjamin Netanyahu if he goes ahead with a planned visit to the country later this year. In an interview with the New York Times published over the weekend, Mr. Mamdani said he had been consulting with the city's lawyers about executing an arrest warrant for Mr. Netanyahu over alleged war crimes in Gaza. But in a follow-up social media video yesterday, the mayor said he doesn't have the authority to make an arrest, but that federal authorities should do that.
14: I agree with the ICC that Benjamin Netanyahu should be arrested and tried for his crimes, as I do for anyone else charged by the ICC. My administration has reviewed every avenue available. It is clear that we do not have the independent legal authority to enforce this warrant.
2: New York Mayor Zoran Mamdani, the International Criminal Court currently has an arrest warrant for the Israeli Prime Minister over those alleged war crimes, which Mr. Netanyahu denies. Tom Dannenbaum is a professor of law at Stanford Law School and says there was never going to be a scenario in which Mr. Netanyahu was arrested when he arrived in New York for the UN General Assembly in September.
15: It's clear that municipal officers under the local New York City government cannot unilaterally execute an ICC arrest warrant. And although there's more of a possibility for federal officers. First of all, it's clear that the federal government has no interest in pursuing that avenue. And secondly, even federal action in this case does face some legal complexities. So I think what Mayor Mamdani was doing here was not genuinely seeking to pursue an arrest, but rather seeking to refocus our attention on the fact that Benjamin Netanyahu is wanted by the ICC for war crimes and crimes against humanity, and indicating that that ought to be at the forefront of any discussion of his visit to New York.
16: Tom, does the UN General Assembly throw up questions in this regard often anyway? Because we have all sorts of world leaders and their delegations coming to New York for this gathering.
15: Well, that's precisely why this would have been legally complicated, even for the federal government, had it wished to pursue that avenue. And there are two different legal complications it would have faced. The first is that Benjamin Netanyahu is the sitting head of government of Israel and therefore is protected by head of government immunity. The International Criminal Court has taken the position that its warrants specifically are not precluded by head of state or head of government immunity, and that at least means that states' parties can arrest persons with those kinds of status pursuant to an ICC warrant. The US isn't party to the ICC, so there's some complexity as whether that would apply. But beyond that, there's a separate immunity here, which is that associated with the UN headquarters agreement with the United States, a treaty that goes back to 1947, which both makes UN headquarters inviolable and also precludes US officials from arresting representatives of member states in their transit to or from UN headquarters. So there is already a legal framework specifically to protect the viability of UN General Assembly proceedings and other UN activities. And that would have been a serious obstacle here.
16: Tom, this comes at a time when the US is actively seeking to get rid of the International Criminal Court as well.
15: That's absolutely right. So over the last week, the State Department and Secretary of State Marco Rubio specifically announced a plan to dismantle the court, or at least the consideration of a plan to dismantle the court. And the United States has already issued sanctions on six ICC judges, three ICC prosecutors, and a number of civil society organizations, all simply for performing their legal functions. So the US is already in a very hostile posture to the International Criminal Court. And this latest announcement suggests that there will be an intensification of that hostility.
16: Does the UN, though, conversely, have any responsibility to attempt to enforce the warrants of the ICC?
15: So member states of the International Criminal Court, which number 125 states globally, do have an obligation to execute ICC arrest warrants. And that includes arrest warrants for sitting heads of state or head of government, such as Benjamin Netanyahu. So there is that obligation. And that is, I think, fairly clearly a reason why Netanyahu will choose very carefully the states to which he travels during the period where this arrest warrant is in effect. And the arrest warrant, in principle, can be in effect in perpetuity. There is no statute of limitations for war crimes or crimes against humanity.
16: How unusual is it for a city mayor to be exploring these issues at all?
15: Well, I think it's unusual in the sense that these are issues of interstate or intergovernment relations, relations between governments on the international plane. But of course, when the issue in question is whether a person who is wanted for war crimes or crimes against humanity is going to be visiting one's jurisdiction, whether one is a local government official or a national government official, that is an issue that I think appropriately generates comment and scrutiny, even if, as is I think the correct determination here, the municipal government doesn't have the authority to execute an arrest warrant or effectuate an arrest.
2: Tom Dannenbaum, a professor of law at Stanford Law School, speaking with Sally Sara.
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2: There's growing awareness about the presence of microplastics in the environment, and now Australian researchers believe they're one step closer to effectively removing microplastics and nanoplastics from water, with their approach being tested on industrial wastewater, as Isabella Masali explains.
1: Bob Lancaster's special hazards company mostly deals with PFAS, a group of chemicals that don't break down naturally. But tiny plastic particles are also on his mind, and it's causing a headache.
19: It's in everything. You're breathing it, it's in the water, it's in the food, it's everywhere. So it's a major, major issue.
1: The Victorian-based company has now teamed up with a group of researchers at RMIT University, which may have an answer.
19: We're in the process of finalising a location to install a pilot program. Anything we can add to reducing our exposure to those extra contaminants is a good thing.
1: The researchers explain what makes their approach stand out is that it can remove multiple contaminants at once, including some microplastics and the smaller and more challenging nanoplastics. RMIT Professor Nikki Eshtiangi is the lead researcher of the study.
22: It's a magnetic powder which attracts both nanoplastic and any other contamination that exists in a water, like a PFAS, heavy metal, mercury, copper, pharmaceutical, dye, some other organic, if does exist in a water, our magnetic powder absorbing them. And once we separate them with a magnet, then we have a clean water pass through.
1: She explains the original idea was published in 2022, nanoplastics. RMIT Professor Nikki Eshtiangi is the lead researcher of the study.
22: It's a magnetic powder which attracts both nanoplastic and any other contamination that exists in a water, like a PFAS, heavy metal, mercury, copper, pharmaceutical, dye, some other organic, if does exist in a water, our magnetic powder absorbing them. And once we separate them with a magnet,

0: This work builds on it, demonstrating it can remove more than 90% of such material within an hour.
1: We simplified the process. We scaled up several times. We have shown with the actual real wastewater in a 4 liter of the wastewater how we can be able to continuously clean this water and have a clean water at the end, which meeting EPA standard.
0: The team now has 3 Australian partners and an international partner. Professor Eshtiangi believes it could be used to treat stormwater, general wastewater, or commercial laundry wastewater that can be contaminated with polyester fibres.
1: And if we do not stop it, this is going to be keep adding up and keep impacting marine life and keep impacting us.
2: The fact PFAS and micro nanoplastics are everywhere, and including the water infrastructure, occurrence in the drinking water is inevitable.
0: That's Professor Thava Palanisamy from the Australian Plastics Research and Innovation Laboratory at the University of Newcastle. He wasn't involved in this project.
2: So this study is an important step towards integrated treatment of microplastics along with toxic chemicals, because most often published studies doesn't look at this way.
0: But he cautions it's still too early to say if this technology will be applicable in a realistic scenario.
3: Isabel Misali with that report. You are with ABC News Radio across Australia. Very good to have your company this morning. It is time now for 5 minutes of news.
4: ABC News, good morning. I'm Simon Lauder. Iran's Revolutionary Guard says one of 3 oil tankers attempting to pass south of the Strait of Hormuz has caught fire after an explosion. Chelsea Hetherington reports.
5: The guards say the incident happened while the tankers were attempting to navigate an area they describe as being mined, and that the 2 other tankers have turned back. They say the strait is under their control and completely closed while US actions continue in the region, warning that no tanker would be allowed to enter or leave without coordination with Iran. No vessel names or timing for the incident have been given. The US has been carrying out a 12th night of strikes against Iran in an attempt to regain control over the strait and restore the flow of international shipping.
4: The US Energy Department says a nuclear deal it signed with Saudi Arabia upholds the highest standards of nuclear safety. North America correspondent Cayman Gock has more.
6: The two countries have had on and off talks for decades under Bush, Obama, and in fact the Biden administration. But this deal would span over 30 years and would allow American companies to build and run nuclear-powered facilities in Saudi Arabia. It would be worth tens of billions of dollars, and it would also cut off foreign competition. Now, a key component or provision of this agreement would have US companies build uranium enrichment facilities in Saudi Arabia if a joint US-Saudi study determined that that step would be warranted.
4: Crowds are building in the Melbourne CBD and across regional Victoria as thousands of teachers gather for major rallies. It's part of industrial action that's effectively shut down schools across the state. The 24-hour strike comes after Australian Education Union members voted to reject the state government's latest pay offer on the weekend. North Melbourne primary teaching assistant Megan Sinclair says classroom sizes need to be reduced so workloads are more sustainable and children get the support they need.
7: A lot of us are at the very bottom rung of payment, but we are also the ones that are dealing directly with kids with complex needs, from trauma to physical disability. We're the ones that are with those kids the most.
4: The state government says discussions with the union continue. The government's being warned Australia's homelessness crisis is showing little sign of easing despite billions of dollars in investment aimed at boosting housing supply. Labor's national conference will today hear motions calling for the return of a national housing commission, with the Australian Homelessness Monitor warning that more than $47 billion invested so far won't come close to meeting demand. University of New South Wales Professor Hal Paulson says the shortage of social housing is enormous.
8: There's unmet need for social housing of over 400,000 households at the moment. And the numbers that are being built with the higher numbers in the late 2020s are going to only really scratch the surface of that.
4: A rabbi has told the Royal Commission she believes anti-Semitism is being normalised in society and it's taking

0: a toll on her community. Georgia Lenton Williams reports.
1: Rabbi Alison Konya from the Union of Progressive Judaism appeared before the Royal Commission on Anti-Semitism and Social Cohesion's hearing in Melbourne this morning. She said the amount of anti-Semitism her community is experiencing is out of control and much of it is normalised and accepted by society. Rabbi Konya told the inquiry stories of Jewish people being ostracised by their non-Jewish friends and communities following the Hamas attack of October 7, 2023. Later today, the Commission will hear from representatives of the Victorian and New South Wales governments.
0: One Nation leader Pauline Hanson is being accused of setting back the campaign to end male violence against women by decades with her latest comments. Senator Hanson told a radio program yesterday that violence against women is wrong, but it's also a two-way street. She urged women who were getting abused by men not to put up with it. Founder of Australian Femicide Watch, Sherelle Moody, says there are many factors that keep women in abusive relationships.
2: So it takes on average 7 attempts before a woman leaves a violent relationship, and there's a myriad of reasons for that. Sometimes it's manipulation from the abuser, the lack of resources, fear for children, that kind of stuff. We have safety nets and we have resources, but we don't actually have enough of them.
0: If you or someone you know is in an abusive situation, you can contact Full Stop Australia, 1800 Full Stop. That's 1800 385 578. Australia will take on the USA in the semi-finals of the Women's Water Polo World Cup. After beating Italy 15-14 in Sydney, Russia and Spain will contest the other semi-final. This is ABC News.
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4: Coming up, the US signs a landmark nuclear deal with Saudi Arabia.
5: We should never, ever do this. Why would we ever set up a situation in which there would be the likelihood of nuclear proliferation?
4: We'll bring you more reaction next. And the Prime Minister, Anthony Albanese, has stepped up in Adelaide to open the ALP National Conference. We'll bring you some details on that shortly. The US Department of Energy has confirmed that a nuclear cooperation agreement has been signed with Saudi Arabia. The agreement will last for 30 years and allow American companies to run nuclear power in the country and could also potentially open the door to uranium enrichment in Saudi Arabia. Opponents in the US and Israel have warned of the potential for Saudi Arabia to acquire weapons, but the US Secretary of State, Marco Rubio, has insisted it won't lead to nuclear proliferation in the Middle East. The agreement will need to be debated in Congress, but opponents are unlikely to be able to gather enough votes to defeat it. The BBC's Gary O'Donoghue has more.
6: Sets out a civilian nuclear program for Saudi Arabia, a 30-year deal that would favour US companies, particularly people like Westinghouse, who have expertise in building nuclear plants and reactors. And it does seem, as according to at least the reports we're seeing, that some of the normal sort of restraints, if you like, on these sorts of cooperation deals, like inspections, like not allowing enrichment to take place inside the country, which the US has agreed with other countries like the UAE in the region, that they may not be in place, which has caused some concerns, as you can imagine.
7: Oh, Gary, why do you think this is being agreed now?
6: Well, it's been in the offing for a while. This is not new. This has been discussed for a number of years. There is some, you know, obviously there's a situation going on with Iran. Donald Trump is very favourable towards Saudi Arabia. He likes the leader there, Mohammed bin Salman. He's very close to him. And the Saudis have been pushing for this for a long, long time. The Biden administration made it slightly conditional on normalising relations with Israel. But it doesn't seem at this stage that may be a condition this time around. And as you can imagine, Israel will be furious about this because it will see this as a potential step towards Saudi Arabia having a nuclear weapon if they're allowed to enrich their own uranium.
7: And there is domestic opposition in the US as well, isn't there?
6: There is, although it's a complicated process, but this kind of deal, which is, you know, under a sort of 1954 Act, does get sent to Congress for kind of review But really, Congress can't block it unless they pass some kind of super resolution, which the president couldn't veto, two-thirds majority, so that sort of thing. So Congress will get a say, but whether they can actually

0: stop it is less likely.
1: And what do you think President Trump thinks he'll get out of it?
0: Money. This is money for US businesses, particularly I mentioned Westinghouse, but others too. Long-term contracts, predictable income, and in some ways tying the Saudis even closer to the US in terms of being a regional partner and a regional ally. And of course, you know, with the fluctuations and the instability in oil production in the region, not just because of the war, but because of, you know, the changing nature of global energy consumption, etc. This is something that the Saudis clearly want very much, and the Americans can deliver it for them. And if they can deliver it, as they may be delivering it, in a way that has fewer restraints than normally would be the case, I think they'll be very happy.
2: The BBC's Gary O'Donoghue speaking with Valerie Sanderson. The US military says it's carrying out its 12th night of strikes on Iran under President Donald Trump's direction. The latest round of attacks follow the president's warning that the US will destroy one bridge or power plant each time Iran shoots at a ship in the Strait of Hormuz. CNN's Kevin Liptak has more.
3: I am starting to hear some concerns from inside the administration that this strategy of night after night bombings does not seem to be moving the Iranians off of their hardline negotiating positions. And it's leading, I'm told, to some very hard discussions inside the administration about what exactly comes next. You know, the president, we're told, has been receiving options for more escalatory steps. He's been hearing those over the last several weeks. And what you see the Pentagon doing is moving into position forces and firepower in the instance that the president decides to go in that direction. They've been moving the F-16s, the F-35s, the aerial refueling tankers, but so far the president has not executed on some of those options, and instead what the strategy seems to revolve around are these ever-escalating threats against the roads and bridges, against Pickaxe Mountain, that nuclear site that's buried under 400 feet of solid rock. Today, the president even posted an article that reported he had instructed CENTCOM to, quote, open the gates of hell. But so far, neither the threats nor these 12 straight nights of bombing have proven effective. I've been talking to diplomats as well from the region. They, too, are pessimistic that either side of this appears are ready to come back to the negotiating table. Yes, they are trying to get to some de-escalation, but the view among the diplomats in the region is that the prospects for negotiations right now are very, very bleak. You know, there is a phrase, I keep hearing it from administration officials, including at the Pentagon. It's called the Dover test. The president was up at Dover today to receive the remains of those fallen soldiers. And I think what the test and what that trip implies is that the president now, as he's weighing this very critical decision, is to try and decide whether whatever he decides is worth the risks and the consequences that may follow.
2: Kevin Liptak with that report. Experts have sounded the alarm after OpenAI revealed its advanced artificial intelligence models independently hacked another tech company and stole its information. Concern about the autonomy of AI models is growing as they become more advanced. Connor Lay is a CEO of Conjecture, an AI safety research firm. He says what the AI was able to do was scarily impressive.
4: So it really can be overstated how crazy this was. The people at OpenAI, as far as we can tell, did everything right. They used, you know, proper sandbox containment. They did not have access to the internet. It was an isolated node in their network. These are all best practices. Getting out of a system like that is almost impossible. You know, the best hackers in the world usually cannot escape a situation like this, or if they can, it would take them weeks or maybe months. What the AI system did is it found what is called a zero day. A zero day, which is a very scary sounding name, for a type of way of exploiting or breaking a piece of software that no one has yet discovered. So it discovered a completely new way to hack out of the system, and then it didn't just use one zero day. It discovered multiple zero days over multiple different systems chained together to move from one computer to the next until it got to the internet, and then found other zero days in the software of the other company to infiltrate their network and access the data it was looking for. It really cannot be overstated how crazy this is. This is like out of a Hollywood movie.
2: Connor Lay, CEO of Conjecture, speaking with the BBC. Here at home, hundreds of thousands of students in Victoria are staying home today as Victoria's public school teachers walk off the job for the second time this year. It comes after

0: The union rejected a wage deal from the Victorian government. Rosie Barnett reports from Melbourne.
1: Me, teachers and supporters are beginning to gather in their masses here on Bourke Street Mall. The union is expecting tens of thousands to be here by in the next half hour before they begin their march. Now, Bourke Street Mall is, of course, a very central, very prominent location here in Melbourne's CBD, so they will be impossible to ignore as they walk up the hill, me, to Victorian Parliament, demanding better pay and better conditions for teachers right across the state. Now, this is just the latest escalation in this ongoing dispute between government and the unions. This is the second time just this year that we have seen a 24-hour strike like this here in Melbourne. You may remember back in March, 35,000 educators walked off the job in similar scenes to these here this morning. But it really seems like since then, not a whole lot has changed. There has been a number of negotiations and back and forth discussions between the government and union. And the latest of those was on Friday when the government brought this last-ditch deal to the table, really trying to cool off this strike here this morning. And that deal included a 28% pay increase for teachers over the next 4 years and half the number of meetings that they would have to attend. Now, the Victorian government says that would mean Victorian teachers had among the best pay and best conditions in the country. But a small majority of teachers said that is not good enough. When it was brought to union vote on Tuesday, 51% of union members voted down that offer. But, of course, 51% is a majority nonetheless. So this strike very much going ahead today.
2: Yeah, so, Rosie, what does this all mean for parents today?
1: Yeah, well, as you can imagine, tens of thousands of teachers walking off the job means hundreds of thousands of students left without teachers in their class, so having to stay home from school. So no doubt this puts the state into a fair amount of chaos. There'll be a lot of parents who have to take the day off work to stay home with their kids. Now, schools are communicating with parents directly on what they should do. We are being told most schools are remaining open, but in a very limited capacity, and some will only be able to supervise a small amount of students.
0: Rosie Barnett reporting there from Melbourne. Headlines this quarter hour. The government being warned Australia's homelessness crisis is showing little sign of easing despite billions of dollars in investment aimed at boosting housing supply. Labor's national conference will today hear motions calling

Business Monitor warning that almost $50 billion invested so far won't come close to meeting future demand. And the Iranian-backed Houthi movement in Yemen says it has attacked two Saudi oil tankers in the Red Sea in the wake of Monday's announcement of a maritime embargo against Saudi Arabia.

0: One Nation leader Paul N. Hanson is facing widespread backlash following comments describing domestic violence as, in her words, a two-way street and urging women not to put up with it. Advocates, shelter workers, legal services have joined government and opposition politicians in condemning the remarks. Senator Hanson made the comments during an interview yesterday with Commercial Radio in Brisbane.
1: It's also a two-way street, but I'm not saying that it's just women can lose their cool as well. I just feel that if you're not in a house where you feel safe, you feel you don't want to be there, then you shouldn't put up with it.
0: Speaking to the ABC this morning, the Social Services Minister, Tanya Plibersek, has condemned the remarks, saying Senator Hanson's comments send a message to victims that the violence was their fault.
2: Look, I think what she said is dangerous and irresponsible, because any idea that victims of domestic violence bring it on themselves, that it's a two-way street, you know, it takes two to tango, that's just utterly wrong, and it utterly misunderstands the dynamic of domestic violence, where people spend every waking moment living in fear, trying to appease the person who's using violence, and it doesn't matter, because at the end of the day, it's not their behaviour that's the problem, it's the violence itself. I think Senator Hanson also really misunderstands the idea of how easy it is to leave a violent relationship. We know that, in fact, the most dangerous time for a woman who has been in a violent relationship is when she's planning to leave or just after she's left. It's when most homicides take place, and a kind of glib, she should just get up and leave, really misunderstands that danger as well. Women need financial support if they're leaving. They need a place to go. They need, particularly if they've got kids, they don't want to make their kids homeless. And they need safety planning.
0: The Social Services Minister, Tanya Plibersek, speaking to the ABC earlier this morning. Staying with this issue, and there is actually some good news, an analysis of official crime figures suggests there's been a fall in instances of domestic violence broadly, yet murders and serious assault rates remain the same. The New South Wales Bureau of Crime Statistics and Research analysed data across five indicators of domestic violence going back to 2017. It included a survey of 6,000 people statewide who were asked about their experience of domestic violence. The Bureau's Executive Director, Jackie Fitzgerald, says for the first time there was a significant fall in people reporting domestic violence.
3: So we look at five community measures of domestic violence to, I guess, triangulate against the police statistics, because we know that those are influenced by reporting and police proactivity. So we have five other measures that are outside the criminal justice system that tell us whether we think, give a good indication about the trends in the community of domestic violence. So of those five, two are showing a significant decline over roughly 7 years. And those indications come from the Australian Bureau of Statistics's Crime Victimisation Survey. And those metrics are showing a significant decline in the proportion of women who experience violence each year. So down from a bit more than 4% down to 3% in the most recent figure. And also the proportion of adults who self-report experiencing domestic and family violence. And that's also shown a significant decline over a similar period. So these survey results, they're based on a pretty broad population survey, about 6,000 people in New South Wales. It's outside the criminal justice system. So this is really people's experience of domestic violence. We're going straight to the individual concerned, and that's considered to be a reasonably reliable way to capture people's experience of violence, and some positive results there.
4: So these declines are not because of a result of a fall in reporting, for example?
3: That's the strength of the victim survey. So they get around that issue about more people coming forward.

0: alternatively, the police stepping up their enforcement of domestic violence. So we know that in New South Wales, the police have never been more active in the area of domestic violence. They are issuing AVOs, they're charging people, they're looking for domestic violence in all sorts of forms, and that increases the police detections for domestic violence. So the benefit of the victim survey is that the ABS go directly to the to the community and ask about their experience of violence. And we can see that when they do that, fewer people are reporting that they have experienced violence in the last year, which is probably the first time we're really seeing this in terms of New South Wales.
1: Do these figures give us any explanation as to why rates of domestic and family violence are falling?
0: Unfortunately, no. And we know that there's been a huge amount of activity in response to domestic violence. So a real intensive public conversation about domestic violence. We've seen additional effort at every stretch of the domestic violence journey. We've got more people in the criminal justice system than ever before for domestic violence. We've got programs in schools, primary prevention programs, additional supports for victims, programs for perpetrators. So much additional activity that we really can't put our finger on what might be bringing about this change, unfortunately, when so many things have been moving in this area for quite a while. But, you know, we've been looking at very stable patterns for some time, and this is the first indication that we might be starting to see a decline. So that's really positive.
1: And there is some extrapolation that can be made at a national level, even though this data is primarily drawn from New South Wales?
0: Look, we're a New South Wales agency and we have focused on the New South Wales picture, but the survey is a national survey. And those patterns in a reduction in women experiencing violence and a reduction in adults experiencing domestic violence are also significant at the national level over the same time period. And we can see that there are some states that are showing a similar pattern to New South Wales. So Victoria is one of those that jumps out. So these patterns aren't just occurring in New South Wales, but I would say that they're not universal across Australia, but at the national level and also New South Wales and Victoria are both seeing some positive declines, and there are some indications in some other states that there is some positive results. So it's not just a New South Wales phenomenon. It does look like there's some evidence that we're seeing a change across the board.
1: Are we seeing any changes in gender in terms of who is perpetrating domestic and family violence?
0: Look, we haven't seen a change in that regard, but overwhelmingly domestic violence is characterised by female victimisation and male perpetration, and that's borne out in all of these figures from victim surveys and also who we see in the criminal justice system, that it's a very gendered offence and primarily males are responsible. That's not to say there aren't some instances of the reverse, but in the main, we are talking about a male perpetration and female victimisation. I should say, Scott, that while we have seen these broader falls in community level of the broad spectrum of domestic violence, and that includes threats and physical assault, we haven't seen movement in the short term with regards to hospitalisations or murder figures. Mm. So those very serious forms of domestic violence don't seem to have changed over the last 8 years or so. But the survey is suggesting that if we look at the broader suite of domestic violence behaviours, there is potentially a downturn.
1: Okay. And just finally, the findings also show to some extent a contrast with public perceptions and reporting of domestic violence, that these numbers in fact go against what we certainly read about and the sort of conversations around domestic violence.
0: That's absolutely true. So there's definitely a disconnect between people's perceptions about the patterns of violence against women and the reality that we're seeing in this these new data. So that's not unique to domestic violence. We see that across many crime types, that there can also often be a sense that crime is getting worse when the reality is that community safety is improving, and that's certainly what we're seeing in this area. So recently we did a survey where two-thirds of people said that they believed that violence against women was increasing.

0: increasing. We can see that that's certainly not the case, that it's increasing. If anything, it's declining.
1: That is the New South Wales Bureau of Crime Statistics and Research Executive Director Jackie Fitzgerald speaking to me a little earlier. New data out today shows Australia's housing boom has officially entered a downturn for the first time in about 3 years. Property prices have fallen from record highs in the June quarter. With rising interest rates, a difficult global economy and recent taxation changes combining to send the market lower, as Nick Grimm explains.
2: Safe as houses. Australia's property market had been sitting at record highs this year, but according to online real estate company Domain, the June quarter shows it's now entered a downturn.
3: What we saw over the quarter was quite a sharp decline, particularly in Sydney and Melbourne, and I think that did take us by a surprise a little.
2: Domain's Chief of Research and Economics, Nicola Powell, says the nation's housing market has reached a turning point. Across the nation's capital cities, house prices have fallen by 1.4%, while unit prices dropped by 1.2%. Buyers evacuating the market.
3: I think it really shows how much sentiment has been impacted. We know consumer confidence has been weak, and I think also the budget response. Australians didn't really take the budget very well, and I think that's coming out. Investors are pulling back, and I think people are just becoming much more nervous about the housing market. And the housing market really is a confidence game, and people don't transact property if they're not feeling confident.
2: Nicola Powell believes the decline is set to continue, with no reliable indication yet when property prices are likely to hit a floor before starting to rise again.
3: We were forecasting an up to 8% decline in house prices in Melbourne and up to a 7% decline in Sydney for this financial year. We are expecting our forecast to be reached towards that lower end of that range that we actually forecast. I think if we see another rate hike or two, this is when we could see forecasts actually dip lower than that.
4: What we're looking at the moment is kind of a perfect storm of a downturn in the housing market.
2: Property economist Cameron Kucher believes that prices are set to continue to head downwards, and with storm clouds on several fronts, he believes any recovery is still some way off.
4: I think it's going to take quite a while. Inflation is still really high. There is still the possibility that interest rates could rise further from here. Obviously, there's been some significant tax changes announced to the property market, which makes investment somewhat less attractive. And usually when we do go into a downturn in the housing market, it's cuts in interest rates that actually see the market stabilise. But we're probably, 12, maybe even longer than that, months away from the RBA being able to cut interest rates. So we could see prices fall 10%, maybe even more than that, before we start to see a situation where interest rates come down and the market stabilises. So I believe that this is probably going to be one of the bigger downturns we've seen in quite a few decades.
1: Property economist Cameron Kucher ending that report by Nick Grimm. A quick look at the weather before I take you to a news update. Brisbane should get to 24 degrees today in the Queensland capital after a bit of morning fog. 20 degrees and mostly sunny for you in Sydney. 13 partly cloudy in Melbourne. In Canberra. 13 and a shower or two in Melbourne. Just 9 degrees the forecast maximum in Hobart today. Some showers about. Possible shower also in Adelaide, a top of 14. 19 and sunny for you in Perth. Darwin, it should get to 31 degrees and there will be a little bit of morning smoke around. ABC News Radio at 11:30 Australian Eastern Standard Time, 11 o'clock in the centre, 9:30 in the west. It's news time.

0: ABC News. Hello, I'm Simon Lauder. The US and Saudi Arabia have signed a landmark nuclear deal, which some analysts describe as revolutionary. The US Energy Department says a peaceful nuclear cooperation agreement will provide great access for US firms to run nuclear power in the country. It could potentially allow Saudi Arabia to enrich uranium. Alex Bolfras from the International Institute for Strategic Studies says the US is taking a unique approach to its nuclear non-proliferation policy.
1: The United States is not asking Saudi Arabia to abide by the highest possible safeguards, but instead is willing to, at least theoretically, transfer highly sensitive technology without the same level of oversight that one would expect.
0: The Iranian-backed Houthi movement in Yemen says it's attacked two Saudi oil tankers in the Red Sea in the wake of Monday's announcement of a maritime embargo against Saudi Arabia. The BBC's James Reid reports.
2: Soon after the Houthi announcement of attacks on shipping, Britain's Maritime Security Agency said it had received a report of one tanker being set on fire by a projectile. It said the crew were fighting the blaze and there were no reported casualties. A number of ships had already changed course to avoid the risk of attack. Saudi Arabia had increased oil exports through the Red Sea to avoid Iran's blockade of the Strait of Hormuz. Now this route is also under threat, adding to the upward pressure on global energy prices and strengthening Iran's strategic position in the war with the United States.
0: An artificial intelligence expert describes a cyber attack by OpenAI as unheard of but predictable. The ChatGPT maker has revealed some of its most advanced AI models went rogue and hacked another AI company during what was supposed to be an offline security test. OpenAI says the incident is unprecedented and it's conducting an investigation. Connor Lay from AI regulation advocacy group Control AI says the company did everything right.
3: They were doing the best possible case. Again, I cannot state how incredible it is that the system was able to break out of the secure environment. There was no access to the internet. It was a very secure system, you know, an isolated node in their network. This is as secure as it gets.
0: Spanish authorities have ordered the evacuation of several communities west of Madrid because of a fast-moving wildfire. The blaze spread in Toledo province as hundreds of firefighters made progress against another one north of the capital, Guadalajara. The Prime Minister says more than 1,000 square kilometres had already burnt this year. More university students will be able to access payments for their practical work placements under a $158 million expansion to the federal government's paid prac scheme. The payment, worth more than $300 a week, is already available to eligible nursing, midwifery, teaching and social work students, and from next year will be expanded to 10 other fields. The Prime Minister, Anthony Albanese, is defending leaving medical students off the list.
4: There aren't shortages of people who want to do medical degrees. In practical terms, there are shortages of our nurses. There are shortages of our social workers. There's shortages in areas like radiography and physiotherapy and OTs, speech pathology.
0: In news just in, Australia's unemployment rate remained at 4.4% in June in seasonally adjusted terms. Data shows 76,000 extra people gained employment last month, driven by a 47,000 person rise in part-time employment. The underemployment rate picked up from 6.3% to 6.5%. Former South Australian State MP Fraser Ellis has been convicted of three extra counts of deception. It takes his total convictions to seven, and it's after a partially failed appeal in South Australia's highest court. The former York Peninsula MP was convicted in 2024 of four counts of deception for misusing an MP travel scheme, but acquitted of 19 counts. Ellis later filed an appeal against those convictions, and the Director of Public Prosecutions also filed an appeal on his 19 acquittals. Ellis's appeal against his four convictions was today dismissed, while the DPP succeeded in three of its appeals. Thousands of Victorian public school teachers are rallying in Melbourne's CBD. They're on strike for the second time this year after rejecting an offer of a 28% pay rise over 4 years, which this time includes education support staff and halving the number of compulsory meeting hours. You're up to date with the very latest ABC News.
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6: Coming up in the next half hour, we're going to hear a little of Anthony Albanese's opening address to the 50th ALP National Conference. It goes for the next 3 days in Adelaide. Party faithful gathering to discuss a number of issues, including a possible gas tax, gas export tax, and also future developments in AI. And we'll also have all the news in sport with Jared Coote. Let's go to Adelaide now. The Prime Minister says the government will expand paid university placements to more than 10 degrees. The Labor Party faithful are meeting in Adelaide. This is day one of a 3-day conference.

0: the 50th annual, triennial ALP National Conference. Senior ministers, MPs, officials and union leaders will debate and vote on what will become the party's national policy platform for the next 3 years. Anthony Albanese has just addressed the conference opening. Let's have a listen.
1: Today I announce we will expand paid prac to physio and occupational therapy, clinical psychology, pharmacy and podiatry, speech pathology, audiology, radiography, rehab therapies and our future paramedics. This is real help with the cost of living for tens of thousands of Australians and a real investment in the healthcare workers of tomorrow. This is how Labor governs. We deal with the here and now in a way that builds for the future too. We navigate the rough seas while always keeping our eyes on the horizon. That is what we do. And you've seen this same characteristic of our government through the global fuel crisis. When the conflict in the Middle East caused the biggest spike in petrol and diesel prices in history, we acted to help Australians under pressure, working with the states and territories to cut fuel taxes. And importantly, we worked with industry and our partners in our region to secure shiploads of additional petrol, diesel, jet fuel and fertiliser, so our farmers had the security to plant their crops, so our miners and tradies could keep our economy going. And not only did we make sure our truckies could stay on the road, we changed the law to make sure they got fair pay for their work. Now, right through March and April, while our opponents were saying that travelling to Asia was a waste of time and petrol rationing was days away, we were building up our reserves, meaning there is more fuel in Australia today than when the conflict in the Middle East began. And we will have more security into the future as well, because we're making more clean fuels here. We are building a government-owned strategic fuel reserve, and the first ship in our strategic fleet is now on the water.
0: The Prime Minister, Anthony Albanese, speaking at the opening of Labor Party 50th National Conference, held every 3 years. This year's event is in Adelaide and it will run until Saturday. The US and Saudi Arabia have signed a landmark nuclear deal, which some analysts describe as revolutionary. The US Department says, US Energy Department says, in its words, peaceful nuclear cooperation agreement will provide access for US firms to run nuclear power in Saudi Arabia. It could also potentially allow Saudi Arabia to enrich uranium. John Erath is the Senior Policy Director at the Center for Arms Control and Non-Proliferation and says there are very limited details about the deal.
2: The White House has released a press release and the Department of Energy as well, saying that there will be cooperation on civilian nuclear power and that it will uphold the highest standards of safety and non-proliferation. But apart from that, details are sadly lacking.
3: So the deal, as you just mentioned there, is centered around this idea of civilian nuclear program. If that were to go ahead, what sort of safeguards would be necessary to go around that?
2: Ordinarily, when the United States signs an agreement like this to cooperate on civilian nuclear power with a foreign government, there is a requirement for what is called an additional protocol with the IAEA, which would allow access by that organization to the relevant nuclear facilities, a high degree of transparency, inspections, and information exchanges and that sort of thing. And the government of Saudi Arabia has indicated that it is unwilling to sign an additional protocol. So without that, how do we meet the high standards of non-proliferation? Mm. That's really going to be the question people will ask about this deal when the details become known and what will receive the most scrutiny. Remember that this deal needs to be approved by the United States Congress. And members of Congress are going to be very careful about asking questions like that and wanting to know how the assurance is being provided if not through an additional protocol.
3: So what is the risk then that Saudi Arabia could go beyond using it for a civilian program? We know in the past it has said it would need a nuclear weapon if Iran acquired one.
2: That's right. And the question is around the enrichment of uranium. Uranium is enriched as a means of fueling civilian plants to a low level of enrichment. If you take that to a high level of enrichment, then it becomes usable for nuclear weapons, and only usable for nuclear weapons. So the assurances and the transparency measures would be to ensure that Saudi Arabia is not enriching uranium to weapons usable levels.
3: Given what you just touched on there, the perceived lack of appetite for the kingdom to get the IAEA involved, why has and why would the US strike a deal like this? Were they worried that Saudi Arabia might go elsewhere?
2: There are several reasons to make such a deal at this time. The basic one is economic. We're talking about billions of dollars here that would go towards US business. But more than that, it's that if you do a deal the right way, you actually reinforce non-proliferation standards by requiring that transparency, by requiring that availability to inspection. You're setting the high standards for civilian nuclear power throughout the world. So if done right, this is a very good thing. If done wrong, it could lead to proliferation.
3: Okay. We know that this proposal has been in discussions for years. The Biden administration was looking at this, but there was, I believe, a condition around linking the deal to Saudi-Israeli relations there. Is there any suggestion that that condition has been posed this time around?
2: If there is, I have not seen it. Israel has reacted that it is concerned about the potential deal. We'll see once the details are known what the degree of Israel's objections would be. But at this point, we don't know the details, so we don't know very much about how that's going to play out.
3: What do you make of the timing of this, John? We know it's playing out against a backdrop of the US's war with Iran. That is one of the motivations, we're told, is to prevent Tehran from enriching uranium, therefore making it near impossible for Tehran to build a nuclear weapon.
2: We'll know more once the details of the arrangement become public. But I would suspect that there is some sort of parallelism going on with the talks with Iran right now, that Saudi Arabia insisted on having the same status with regard to nuclear facilities as Iran will get under a potential U.S.-Iran peace deal. So I can see the two things proceeding in parallel and equaling each other in that respect.
0: John Arath, Senior Policy Director at the Center for Arms Control and Non-Proliferation, and he was speaking with Catherine Robinson. ABC News Radio across Australia, it is very good to have your company this Thursday, the 23rd of July. Let's get some news headlines. And in some developing news, just in, Australia's unemployment rate has remained at 4.4% in June in seasonally adjusted terms. Data showed that 76,000 extra people gained employment last month. So the unemployment rate remaining steady at 4.4% in the month of June. And the government is being warned Australia's homelessness crisis is showing little sign of easing despite billions of dollars in investment aimed at boosting housing supply. Labor's national conference, which has started today in Adelaide, will hear motions calling for the return of a national housing commission, with the Australian Homelessness Monitor warning that more than $50 billion invested so far won't come close to meeting future demand. Time now for another look at the sport this Thursday morning. Hello again to Jared Coote.
4: Yeah, hello to you, Scott. So Povod and Ina Kennedy has been named Australia's flag bearer, and Tim Hodge will carry the King's baton at the 2026 Commonwealth Games opening ceremony in Glasgow on Friday. Kennedy is the defending Olympic and Commonwealth Games champion. The 29-year-old says she's thrilled to lead the team out.
5: Obviously a huge honour, and this team is so strong. Our Commonwealth team is always so strong, and there are so many deserving athletes that this could have gone to. So I feel super lucky, I feel super honoured, and hopefully I can just make them proud.
4: Meantime, Australia's equal most decorated artistic gymnast, Georgia Goodwin, says she's thrilled to be back competing at the Com Games after missing the Paris Olympics after tearing her Achilles just 3 months before competition was due to get underway. The 28-year-old won individual all-round and vault gold at the 2022 Birmingham Games and won three medals at the 2018 Gold Coast Games. She joined Alana Slater as the nation's only artistic gymnast to have claimed 8 Commonwealth Games medals and has told ABC Sports Jessica Stewart she wanted to finish her career on her terms.
5: After the journey I've been through to be here with the team and my teammates wearing the green and gold, it's hard to put into words.
6: I guess being with the bigger part of the team, not the gymnastics team, but the kind of greater Australian team, does that start to really make it feel real that competition's around the corner?
5: 100%. We've got a countdown going, so every day it's just the hours are ticking by, but everyone's so friendly and, yeah, we just want the whole team to feel as calm and as ready as possible, and I can really feel that through the whole team.
6: Just back on your journey, the Olympic heartbreak, of course, but the fact that you are in that green and gold once again, you're going to get an opportunity to defend your gold medals. What does that mean to you?
5: That's a tough question. It means the absolute world. I didn't want to finish my sport, not on my terms. So to have the support from my team and my sport staff, my family and my friends to get back here has meant the world to me. And I will go out there and do my absolute best, and I hope I make them proud.
6: This is the beauty of the Commonwealth Games, but isn't it? It's these stories, the opportunity to represent your country, but the resilience and the moments of the fight backs and things like that that we get the pleasure of telling, but you get the opportunity to show the world that who you are and share your story through sport, isn't it?
5: 100%. I've got my own story, but every single athlete in this room has their story, and I just find it so motivational that we're all here, we're all fighting, and we're repping the green and gold with pride.
4: Moving on now, and to some AFL news. Hawthorn has re-signed key forward Mitch Lewis to a new four-year deal, avoiding the prospect of losing him through free agency. Despite interest from rival AFL clubs, Lewis has recommitted until the end of 2030. The 27-year-old has kicked 163 goals in 96 games for the Hawks. The new deal comes after fellow key forward and veteran Jack Gunston signed a one-year extension to play for an 18th season. New Wallabies coach Les Kiss has sprung one surprise in his first Wallabies squad, naming Isaac Henry in a 34-player squad for two test matches against Japan in Osaka and Townsville next month. James Slipper and Lenny Kitau have been ruled out with injury, with Waratahs prop Isaac Kailea selected for the first time since 2024. Lukan Selikai-Lotto has been recalled to the group after failing to earn selection under Joe Schmidt this year, while Carter Gordon returns from a calf injury. And the Newcastle NRL coach says veteran centre Dane Gagai is being rested for round 21 to preserve his fitness for the rest of the season. The sixth-place Knights host the third-place Roosters at Hunter Stadium tomorrow night. Gagai reported calf soreness after last round's narrow loss to Cronulla. Justin Holbrook says it's the right thing to do, with Fletcher Hunt available to fill in.
7: Rather than, you know, try and push and see how he goes, you know, we've got enough people carrying bumps and bruises that we might as well make a decision earlier in the week. So it's always dangerous with, in particular, calves. So we've had obviously a fair few of those already.
4: And Scott, that is all in sport for now.
0: Jared, thank you very much. Jared Coote with the sport. We're about 10 minutes away from an ABC News update and then today's edition of The World Today. U.S. President Donald Trump has attended a ceremony for four U.S. service members killed in the Middle East conflict. As public frustration grows over a war that is dragging out much longer than had been initially planned. Mr. Trump said at the start that the war would last about 5 weeks. It's now been 5 months since Israel and the US launched attacks on Iran. US Defense Secretary Pete Hegseth has told senators in Washington that the Iran war has cost the US so far $37 billion, and he's now appealing for even more funding.
8: Do you have a new estimate about what the war has cost us so far in this, the fifth month of the first year of this war in Iran?
9: Senator, the estimate we have as of today is $37.5 billion.
0: Pete Hegseth there, the U.S. Defense Secretary. Nate Swanson is director of the Iran Strategy Project at the Atlantic Council, a former State Department representative on the Trump administration's Iran negotiating team and a former Iran director for the Biden administration. He says the Trump administration is struggling to justify the cost of the war to the public.
10: The cost is almost certainly much higher than that number. That number really only accounts for the munitions spent. It does not account for damage to U.S. facilities. And more importantly, you know, the administration is having a really hard time justifying additional funds for an unclear outcome with an unclear objective. So, you know, I think this is a really hard argument to make right now in the U.S. Political spectrum.
11: The Secretary of Defense, Pete Hegseth, asked lawmakers to approve about $88 billion in congressional funding for the Pentagon, with $67 billion going towards operations in the Middle East. Is that an indication that this war is far from over?
10: My indication is that this is actually to actually back fund some of those costs that have already been spent, right? I mean, we have worn down, you know, U.S. munitions, you know, in ways that were never really anticipated. I think the U.S. thought this would be a 3 or 4 day war. And so really, I think what the Pentagon is requesting is to, like, get these back up to normal levels. So, yes, it's possible that they want additional funds for a longer, you know, more expansive war. But the reality is they just need these funds actually to replenish what we had. So I think, you know, you can't rule out a forever war, but the reality is they just can't even sustain what they've done so far.
11: The Pentagon's last major briefing on the war was back in May, Nate. How is Congress expected to fund the war if they're not given clarity about exactly what's going on?
10: Yeah, I mean, unfortunately, it's become a highly partisan issue in the U.S., where this is going to be a party-line vote. You know, the vast majority of Republicans feel like they can't buck the president on this. And Democrats are uniformly opposed to him, you know, for some good reasons. But, you know, the actual substantive debate is almost completely lacking because of a lack of information and because of the president's incredible sway over his party.
11: You spent almost two decades in the U.S. Government. Do you think this administration has a clear idea about how to end this war?
10: No, I don't think they do. I think, you know, unfortunately, right now the options range from maybe like fanciful visions of a military victory, which I don't think are really plausible or attainable, to just, you know, completely, you know, throwing up our hands and walking away. And neither of those are good options, to say the least. And so, no, I don't think they have a clear solution for getting out of this.
11: Where do things sit at the moment with war powers and being able to continue this conflict?
10: Right. That's a good question. I mean, there's some ambiguity in this, right? And by law, the president should only be able to, you know, initiate these war for 60 days and then before congressional approval. He kind of skirted around that law by claiming it was over and now submitting a new war powers a notification. So, you know, he's reset the clock. Whether that is actually legal is, I think, a bigger question. I think one that's unresolved, but maybe even more important than that is just politically. You know, this has been a very costly war and a very unpopular war. You know, the estimates we've seen is that, you know, it costs the average American, you know, every American over $1,000 in additional costs. And that was, you know, several months ago. So the costs are only going up. So I don't think he can, you know, necessarily sustain this legally, but I think perhaps more importantly, he can't even sustain it politically.
11: How would you describe the level of public support in the US for this conflict at the moment? You're saying it's very unpopular. What do the polls tell us?
10: I mean, polls show right now that he has about, you know, 30% support amongst his own party for this, which is, it was incredibly low. You know, I think it used to be when the war started, you know, I think a sizable portion of his base supporting it. And then even, you know, a few months ago, it was half. And now it's down to, I believe, in the 30%. And then, frankly, all Democrats are kind of, or not all, but the vast majority of Democrats are opposed to this war because it has no clear objective or no success to date. So, you know, there's still this notion that exists that maybe Iran will just capitulate or surrender at some point, but there's no good reason to believe that. And I think that just that notion just gets further and further by the day.
0: That was Sally Sara, and she was speaking there to Nate Swanson, Director of the Iran Strategy Project at the Atlantic Council. ABC News Radio, we are coming up to a news update, but ahead of that, French authorities are investigating the death of a professional model scout mentioned in the Epstein file some 2,000 times. Daniel Siad was one of several French men accused of aiding Jeffrey Epstein in his trafficking and abuse of women. He was under investigation but had yet to be questioned by investigators. CNN's Melissa Bell reports.
12: A French model recruiter linked to Jeffrey Epstein has been found dead at his home in the suburb of Colombes near Paris, according to prosecutors. Daniel Siad had been the subject of renewed scrutiny in the wake of the latest releases of the Epstein files by the U.S. Department of Justice. For over a decade, he'd arranged for the late sex offender to meet several models. CNN's Katie Paul Glaze recently interviewed Siad, who said he'd had no reason to believe that two women he'd recommended to Epstein had been harmed by him, even though those two women told CNN that they were indeed abused by Jeffrey Epstein.
13: My work with him has been strictly professional. I never doubt that, because I never heard anything from anyone I introduced him who came back to me that they had a bad situation with him.
12: Siad said he believed that Epstein was a casting director for Victoria's Secret and for a modeling agency. CNN has found no evidence to support that claim.
13: I didn't know a lot about him until when he comes to Paris, and I told you again, he said he pays his due to the government. So, for me, he's free. Man, he's clean. He was such a powerful person, and how can I not trust him?
12: Epstein ties to the modeling industry are part of ongoing investigations, including a criminal probe launched this year in Paris involving Siad, according to the city's chief prosecutor. Now, Siad's lawyer has pointed to the stress that the man was under due to the unbearable waiting and, I quote, the stigma cast upon him. Siad's lawyer's statement also calling for respect for his loved ones as they mourn, adding that he died and was innocent. Siad himself was also facing accusations of abuse. A model accused him of rape when she was working in France in 1990. Siad had also denied that accusation. His death certainly marks the latest macabre twist in the Epstein saga and a reminder of the ripple effects of the revelations from the Epstein files and of the fact that they are far from over.
0: CNN's Melissa Bell with that report.
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day, the Australian dollar back above 70 US cents, buying 52.4 British pence and 61.4 euro cents right now. Brent crude oil is still trading higher at $94.24 US a barrel. Oil is back up at renewed high levels after concerns about the worsening situation in the Middle East, although that hasn't yet flowed through to the Bowser here in Australia, but there is an expectation that petrol prices are about to go higher. Quickly to the weather before I take you to the news. Brisbane, a top of 24 degrees today after some morning fog. Sydney, 20 and mostly sunny. 13 degrees and partly cloudy in Canberra today. Melbourne, also 13, a few showers. Just 9 degrees, the expected top in Hobart with showers. 14 degrees and possible showers for Adelaide. 19 degrees and sunny in Perth. 31 degrees, some morning smoke around in Darwin. ABC News Radio, the news is next. And then today's edition of The World Today. I'll be back with you at 12:30 Australian Eastern Standard Time.

0: ABC News with Melanie Scott. The US president says American forces are hitting Iran very hard after threatening to destroy one bridge or power plant for every shot fired by Iran in the Strait of Hormuz. Iran says the US has attacked the city of Bushehr, near the country's only operating commercial nuclear power reactor, for the second time in 2 days. Iran's foreign minister, Abbas Araghchi, has warned that any aggression against Iran will prompt a powerful response. Donald Trump says Iran is being decimated.
1: So we're likewise winning in the Islamic Republic of Iran, and we're ensuring that they will never, ever be able to do to us what they've done to so many.
0: There has been mixed reaction to the United States and Saudi Arabia's deal that will allow the kingdom to develop a civilian nuclear energy program. Chelsea Hetherington reports.
2: A civil nuclear deal with Saudi Arabia has been in the works for years during both President Donald Trump's first administration and that of former President Joe Biden. That deal has now been signed. Washington says it will benefit American industry, workers and supply chains while helping to meet Saudi energy needs. The Saudi government says the deal represents an extension of existing cooperation between the two countries in the energy sector. However, nuclear experts and former officials in Israel are concerned the plan could ultimately lead to Saudi Arabia being able to develop a nuclear weapon.
0: The Prime Minister has addressed the Labor Party's 50th National Conference in Adelaide. Anthony Albanese has announced an expansion of the federal PRAC payment scheme to students in a further 10 allied health courses in a speech focused on cost of living measures. In a veiled swipe at One Nation, Anthony Albanese has told the party faithful that the genuine frustrations of Australians deserve a practical response, not just an emotional one.
3: And while you can go a long way in politics for a long time by raging against the system that you're a part of without a plan to fix it, or blaming people who cannot defend themselves for a problem they did not cause, that doesn't build anything. It doesn't change anything. It doesn't take our country forward.
0: The latest jobs figures have been released for the month of June, with Australia's unemployment rate remaining steady. Business reporter Adelaide Miller has more.
4: The number of people out of work remained at 4.4% in June, in seasonally adjusted terms. Data shows more than 76,000 people gained employment across the month, driven by a 47,000 person rise in part-time employment. Given the strong numbers, the only reason unemployment didn't fall was because the participation rate of those 15 and above looking for work jumped from 66.7% to 67%. The underemployment rate picked up from 6.3% to 6.5%.
0: Homelessness advocates are urging federal Labor to inject even more into social housing ahead of its national conference. The Australian Homelessness Monitor shows social housing makes up just 4% of Australia's housing stock, while more than 80,000 people who seek homelessness support each year still miss out on long-term accommodation. Homelessness Australia CEO Kate Colvin says more is needed.
5: We would need to see the Housing Australia Future Fund at least doubled, but probably tripled. It would be an investment in Australia's productivity, in the well-being of people who are in those homes.

0: So there are savings right through our economy and right through social services if people have the housing that they need.
1: The ACT Integrity Commission has made findings of serious corrupt conduct against two Territory Government officials following their involvement in the awarding of a multi-million dollar tender which favoured union interests. Monty Bovell reports.
2: The Commission examined why then Education Directorate Head Katie Hare decided to award Campbell Primary School's refurbishment contract to Lendlease, overruling the advice of a tender evaluation team which deemed Mantina the preferred contractor. The Commission found Ms Hare and Education Minister Yvette Berry's then Chief of Staff, Joshua Seramidis, dishonestly provided a backdoor by which the strategic interests of the CFMEU were given priority. The Commission found both public officials undertook a calculated attempt to cover up the truth of what occurred.
1: You're up to date with the latest from ABC News. We'll have more news is available at any time on ABC Listen. 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

0: Good afternoon. I hope you're well. Welcome to The World Today. I'm Andy Park, coming to you from Gadigal Land in Sydney. Nice to be with you. This Thursday, the US and Saudi Arabia sign a nuclear energy deal, sparking concerns over proliferation. And you may not know his name, but you definitely know his work. Pink Panther saxophonist is dead at 94.
1: He was constantly called in for that taste of a soulful, earthy, bluesy sound. He sort of celebrated the anonymity of the session musician, but at the same time, the individualism.
0: Yes, a fascinating guy, Plas Johnson. That story shortly. First, though, OpenAI says its latest model went rogue during testing and hacked the database of a popular online marketplace, exploiting software vulnerabilities and connecting to the internet, all to cheat on a test it was programmed to do. It's prompted a mixed reaction from tech experts, some warning it's a real worry, others arguing it's more of the same. But there's agreement on one thing: it's time to be smarter about the way we look at cybersecurity. Here's Steph Smale.
2: It was an OpenAI test that the tech giant says went awry, with the model escaping what was supposed to be a controlled environment.
3: It was very clear that it was not meant to leave the sandbox, and pretty much one of the first things it tried to do was leave the sandbox.
2: Former Human Rights Commissioner and co-founder of the Human Technology Institute, Ed Santo, describes the breakout as sobering.
3: This type of AI, known as agentic AI, is right at the bleeding edge, and so even one of the most powerful tech companies in the world cannot reliably and safely use this technology that it has itself developed.
2: OpenAI is behind ChatGPT and is one of the world's most powerful tech creators. But this latest development has prompted questions about how to hold AI giants responsible if they can't control what they make. Ed Santo says existing Australian laws can crack down on anyone using AI to do the wrong thing.
3: So if someone is kind of, you know, acting in a way that is misleading and deceptive, that is just as unlawful if they do that using AI as if they were just doing it, in the old-fashioned way.
2: There are growing calls for better access to the most cutting-edge technology to help protect Australian agencies and businesses. Professor Toby Walsh is the chief scientist at the University of New South Wales AI Institute. He points out tech giant Anthropic gave its Claude Mythos technology that detects software bugs and vulnerabilities to some US companies to help boost their cybersecurity. Professor Walsh argues Australia should be using its bargaining power over data centres to demand early access to the frontline tools the AI giants are developing.
4: I think actually what we need is to insist that they provide access to all of us.
2: Professor Walsh says it's time for the federal government to throw more resources at the problem, and he wants the digital duty of care legislation the government is working on fast-tracked too.
4: That needs to be expedited, that needs to be put onto our law books, and that the digital duty of care needs to apply not just to things like social media platforms that we've been thinking about in the past, but also to all these AI companies and the AI tools.
2: The Prime Minister, Anthony Albanese, says his government is taking AI seriously.
5: This is going to have a massive impact on the way that we work, on the way society functions, and that's why we need a sophisticated debate.
2: It's not just the United States working on mega models for AI, with open source Chinese models that let anyone download and run them, boasting similar capabilities. In fact, the website that was hacked by OpenAI used a Chinese model to contain the US-based attack. Former National Cybersecurity Advisor Alastair McGibbon says open source models aren't going away, but they can add to the potential risk.
6: I'm not saying we shouldn't have open weight models, but we certainly need to start having some rules of the road on how these technologies are used. And unlike traditional technologies that can take, you know, years, sometimes decades to permeate through our industrial base in our society, AI's lobbed at least a zero off the end of all of those things. We just have to start thinking about regulatory and social expectations of what is such now a proven, powerful tool.
0: That's former cybersecurity advisor Alastair McGibbon, ending that report by Stephanie Smale. Well, after years of negotiations, the US has announced it signed a nuclear energy deal with Saudi Arabia. It's set to allow the kingdom to build nuclear reactors using American technology and to enrich uranium in the future. It's yet to be reviewed by Congress. Critics fear it could eventually be used to develop nuclear weapons and fuel the arms race in the Middle East. Here's Tanya Dendrinos.
2: Speaking at a rally in Georgia, US President Donald Trump once again peddled his rhetoric about American dominance in the war against Iran.
7: This skirmish we have with the Islamic Republic of Iran, and I call it that because, let me tell you, they're getting hit so hard and they want to make a deal. But I say they're not ready to make a deal because every time they make a deal, they want to change it and everything. They're not ready. They'll be ready very soon.
2: That deal proving more and more elusive.
7: We don't need the Hormuz Strait, but we do it because we have to do it because we cannot let Iran have a nuclear weapon. It's very interesting.
2: But as the president spoke of the US mission to prevent Iran from developing nuclear weapons, the US was inking a landmark nuclear deal with Saudi Arabia.
8: President Trump's agenda in the Middle East has been commerce, not conflict. Saudi Arabia has been an ally of the United States since the nation's forming, and I'm thrilled in our efforts and where this is going.
2: Speaking on Fox, U.S. Energy Secretary Chris Wright confirmed the multi-billion dollar deal, saying it will uphold the highest standards for nuclear safety and non-proliferation.
8: Nuclear cooperations are long-term and strategic. They're about energy, but they're about partnership. America is a leader in this technology. We're launching a nuclear renaissance. You're going to hear a lot about American nuclear technology being spread around the world.
2: For now, details remain scant, but it could help the kingdom enrich its own fuel for nuclear reactors. Concerns have been raised a deal like this, potentially lacking additional checks and balances, could lead to an arms race. Kelsey Davenport is the Director of Non-Proliferation Policy at the Arms Control Association.
9: Saudi officials, including the Crown Prince, have openly threatened to develop nuclear weapons to match any Iranian nuclear capability. And now the United States is handing them the technical means to actually produce that material without requiring these more intrusive inspections and oversight mechanisms.
2: Kelsey Davenport says if the deal goes wrong or US-Saudi relations sour, the nuclear genie will already be out of the bottle.
9: So in addition to the reactors for nuclear power, it wants to be able to produce that nuclear fuel for those reactors. Producing nuclear fuel poses little risk, but again, it's that same technology that produces nuclear fuel that can also produce the fissile material for a weapon. So once Saudi Arabia has that technology, I mean, the U.S. is not going to be able to control how Saudi Arabia uses it.
2: The deal, which is expected to last 30 years, still needs to be approved by Congress and is already being heavily criticised by Democrats.
0: Tanya Dendrinos. Well, as you just heard, the US and Saudi Arabian nuclear energy deal has huge geopolitical dimensions given the current tensions with neighbouring Iran and its own nuclear program. But there are family and business aspects to this deal too. And who could forget the red carpet that Donald Trump rolled out at the White House late last year for Saudi Crown Prince Mohammed bin Salman, appearing to disregard his checkered record on human rights, including ordering the assassination of dissident Saudi journalist Jamal Khashoggi.
7: I grabbed that hand. I don't give a hell where that hand's been. I grabbed that hand. When you shake his hand, you don't give him a fist pump, right?
0: For more, Cynthia Dearen is a Middle East business expert and a former diplomat and joins me. Cynthia, we are learning what we can about this freshly announced nuclear deal. We know it's a deal that Biden and Trump both long tried to make with the Saudis. What does it signal to you?
10: Look, the deal signals that the US-Saudi relationship is intensifying. So for Saudi, the deal's about energy, it's about technology, and it's about status. Riyadh really wants to diversify its economy and to reduce the amount of oil that it has to burn at home. And it also wants to be treated as a major strategic power with access to advanced US technology. On the other hand, for Washington, it's really about influence and commercial opportunity. The US wants American companies, not Chinese or Russian competitors, to shape Saudi's nuclear program going forward. I think the controversial part here is that potential pathway to domestic uranium enrichment. Saudi Arabia doesn't need to enrich uranium in order to operate its nuclear power stations. It could import fuel like many other countries do. So the fact that enrichment has been included in the deal gives the program a strategic dimension as well as just an energy one. I think the deal also reflects the way in which the bilateral relationship's changing, because it positions KSA as a partner, not as a dependent defense ally. So Mohammed bin Salman gets recognition, he gets technology, and he gets greater strategic autonomy. Trump, on the other hand, gets investment, contracts for US companies, and also a highly visible foreign policy deal.
0: It's interesting, when you think about the US and Saudi Arabia, there is this confluence of familial and sovereign business investment sort of links. And there are business links between the Trump family and MBS. What are those?
10: There are lots of links, probably more than we could get through on the show. But, you know, the highlights are really extensive real estate licensing deals, multi-billion dollar investments, and strategic government partnerships. And those arrangements really connect the Saudi state and its leadership to the Trump family's business and political interests. If I was going to pick out a couple to mention, I think I would highlight the announcement that the Trump organization made not so long ago around a series of property and licensing projects that are connected back to Saudi businesses. And those include developments in Jeddah and Riyadh. And some of those key projects include Trump Tower Jeddah and Trump Plaza Jeddah, where the Trumps have partnered with Saudi developer Dar Al Arkan. And there are also some luxury residential communities in Riyadh. The other one that I think is really interesting is the Kushner investment. So the Public Investment Fund, PIF, which is Saudi Arabia's sovereign wealth fund, which operates under Mohammed bin Salman, invested $2 billion into Affinity Partners, which is the private equity firm founded by Trump's son-in-law, Jared Kushner. And I think these links create a pretty obvious perception of conflict problem when the US president is making major policy decisions involving the Saudi government. Now, there's also a Trump family connection to the broader nuclear sector. Trump Media, which is a Trump company, is pursuing a merger with TAE Technologies. That's a nuclear fusion company, and the Trump family trust still has a financial interest in Trump Media. I do think, though, it's important not to overstate the link. So TAE, for example, is a fusion company, but this Saudi program that's just been announced is expected to involve conventional nuclear fission reactors, so not fusion, which is what TAE does. Westinghouse is the US company that's most often mentioned as a possible supplier, and Westinghouse isn't owned by the Trump family. So I think the concern's legitimate, and of course, there should be full transparency, but at the moment, there's no public evidence that the Trump family will directly benefit from Saudi reactor conflicts and contracts.
0: We'll have to leave it there. Cynthia Dearen is a Middle East business expert and a former diplomat. Thank you so much for your time.
10: It's my pleasure.
0: I'm Andy Park. 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Just search for The World Today. Well, the latest jobs data has confirmed something that many people out there looking for a job already know too well. Work is nice if you can get it. While the unemployment rate might have held steady in June and improved a tad in May, the underemployment rate increased, meaning more people don't have the hours of work they want. Nick Grimm has more.
11: They're young, they have the world at their feet and plenty of time on their hands, but these young Sydney job hunters wish they could spend more of it in paid work.
12: When you go find a job, there's not many jobs opening, so you either can't get a job or they give you really short hours and not many days during the week, which you aren't getting paid a lot.
13: When I used to work, I was working three shifts a week for 5 hours. That's 15 hours a week. And that barely covered what I need for everyday life.
11: Melbourne student Remy is also looking for work, but finding it's not easy.
14: Yeah, it's been really stressful. That's the biggest thing. Like, nothing is happening overnight, even if people saying that they are hiring. It's just such a slow process to even get an interview or then to get to the next interview phase. So it's just in that limbo, which is like not great at the moment.
15: So yeah, you are seeing lots of resumes and interest coming through, for sure.
11: It's a similar story in Hobart, where Ben Wells runs two pubs. In a city where the recent closure of seven establishments as a result of the voluntary liquidation of a local hospitality group has left 80 staff out of work.
15: We've definitely seen, like, you know, skilled, like highly skilled hospitality staff who are now, you know, looking for work. So, like, there's, yeah, lots of venues, you know, in a weird way, it's, you know, it's great because you get all these kind of skilled workers back into the, back looking for jobs, and they're, you know, like we said, it's like a high turnover over industry. So most of the time there is space for those people, you know, positions to fill.
11: But today's latest job figures have brought some positive news. Diana Messina is AMP's chief deputy economist.
16: Well, the June data was actually very strong. We saw a jump in employment of more than 76,000 jobs in 1 month, and that follows a pretty good print last month too of 44,000. I mean, the data is quite volatile because despite these good numbers, a few months ago we had a pretty decent drop in the jobs data. So I think what's best to do is to look at average jobs growth in the past few months. So if we average out jobs growth over 3 months, it's running at about 27,000. Over 6 months, it's actually at a similar rate. So this type of employment growth is actually very good for Australia. It's sort of more than enough to keep the unemployment rate from rising. So we remain in a fairly strong labour market.
11: But for those who want more work, things are getting harder.
16: We did see a bit of a jump up in underemployment in June from 6.3 to 6.5%. So that is higher than where we've been lately, but it is still below, you know, over 8% level that we had before COVID. So I don't think it's, you know, enough of a concern to sort of derail the good news.
11: And there's a bitter pill for those with mortgages. Stronger employment clears the way for more interest rate hikes, says Diana Messina.
16: Well, ultimately, I think that if the Reserve Bank wants to raise rates again, it probably doesn't need to worry that it's going to tip the labour market into a downturn if it does so.
0: That's AMP's Deputy Chief Economist Diana Messina, ending that report by Nick Grimm, Diana Damjanovic and Alexandra Humphreys. The Labor Party's 50th National Conference kicks off today in Adelaide, the triennial meeting that will serve to shape future policy of the current incumbent federal government. Political correspondent Jane Norman joins me now from the conference in Adelaide. Jane, late yesterday, Labor's factions were still sort of trying to work out some of the positions ahead of this conference. The PM spoken this morning. What's he had to say?
17: I guess he's trying to set up this three-day conference by establishing his priority, which remains cost of living, making sure that voters are still at the heart of all of the decisions being made at this conference. So he's made a couple of announcements in that kind of vein. So announcing today the extension of federal financial assistance for more health students when they're undertaking unpaid prep. He also made an announcement about a new Fair Work Court that'll be established to provide workers with what he says are simpler, faster and fairer resolutions to workplace disputes. So you can see here the unions have had a few wins in the lead up to this conference. But I think the other kind of key message that came across in his opening speech was how he intends to really tackle the fracturing of the centre-right of politics. The opposition now is One Nation and the Coalition, and the Prime Minister is really trying to

0: contrast the Labor Party, which he is trying to sort of portray as a stable and united team, versus a very splintered opposition. And he didn't mention Pauline Hanson by name. He did mention One Nation, the Liberal Party and the National Party. But here is how he referred to the opposition parties in his speech to the conference.
1: All those attention-seeking culture wars imported from overseas, all those trips around the world to talk Australia down, cannot disguise the fact that none of them have anything new or anything positive to offer our country.
2: And Jane, Labor's factions were really still trying to nut out a range of positions ahead of this conference on tricky issues like gas and gambling. What's expected in those two policy areas over the next 2 days?
0: This conference is all about updating the party's 125-page platform. So the draft platform has been updated since the last conference 3 years ago, and there are some notable inclusions in that, but there are something like 500 amendments that have also been put forward to be debated as each policy area comes up. And so, yeah, you're right. The two factions have been caucusing ahead of this. They've held more meetings this morning to settle where we're at on gambling particularly. So the government at the moment has legislation before Parliament to crack down on gambling ads. Well, in the platform that is being debated today, there is a specific reference to cracking down on inducements. These are things like cash bonuses offered by gambling companies. Now, at the moment, the government hasn't sought to crack down on these, but there is clearly a push at this conference to get a sort of binding commitment to go there. And then, of course, there's the gas tax debate, which has really captured community attention. The platform now states that Labor is committed to ensuring people have a fairer return from their natural resources through appropriate taxation arrangements. So that wording has been added. Cabinet ministers are playing down the extent to which that means a gas tax is coming. However, we know that there is a push for more explicit language to be added to the platform for a gas tax to be considered.
2: Jane Norman there at the Labor Party conference in Adelaide. Finally today, American jazz saxophonist Plaz Johnson, known for his work with Frank Sinatra and B.B. King, is being remembered today as one of the musical greats. He died at the age of 94. Johnson was best known for his solo riff on the timeless classic The Pink Panther theme, winning Grammys and even an Oscar for the best original score. Catherine Gregory takes a look back at his musical career.
3: The name or face of Plaz Johnson may not ring a bell for some, but this song probably does. The late American jazz saxophonist, who died last week at the age of 94 at his home in Los Angeles, dazzled the musical world with this solo riff. On the timeless classic, The Pink Panther, in 1963, starring Peter Sellers. Plaz Johnson recorded the song alongside famed composer Henry Mancini, later ranking 20th on the American Film Institute's list of greatest film scores ever. It also won 3 Grammy Awards and 1 Oscar. Johnson himself famously saying it was recorded in only 2 takes. But his work didn't stop there. He was also part of studio ensembles, recording theme songs for shows like The Monkees and The Odd Couple, and supported other musical greats like Frank Sinatra.
4: Nice and easy does it every time.
3: Barbara Streisand, Elton John and Ella Fitzgerald.
5: Then oh, why can't I?
6: He was constantly called in for that taste of a soulful, earthy, bluesy sound.
3: Mark Myers is a music and arts producer at the Wall Street Journal, reflecting on Johnson's career. He explains Johnson was not only adept at the sax and flute, but could tell incredible stories through his riffs.
6: If you listen to Frank Sinatra's Blue Moon, you can hear how long Sinatra and Nelson Riddle let him solo to give that jaunty, earthy, beautiful feel.
3: Plaz Johnson came from a musical family, first received.

0: receiving a soprano sax from his father at 12, performing with his two other musical siblings growing up. He started performing in New Orleans as a teenager, but when he moved to LA in the mid-1950s, Johnson became one of the first black musicians to establish a foothold in the busy West Coast film and recording studio scene. Today, the inconspicuous artist is being remembered for his huge contribution to music.
1: The anonymity of Plass, nobody knew that he played the Pink Panther solo for many decades. He sort of celebrated the anonymity of the session musician, but at the same time, the individualism where he's delivering. It's clearly Plass, and Plass is in demand for his sound, but he's anonymous and he doesn't mind because the checks keep coming in.
2: That's Wall Street Journal music and arts producer Mark Myers, ending that report by Catherine Gregory. And that's all from the World Today team this Thursday. Thanks for your company. I hope you can join me at the same time tomorrow. I'm Andy Park. Have a great afternoon.

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1: Hello, Scott Wales with you for ABC News Radio. Coming up, we're going to get the latest from the opening of the ALP National Conference in Adelaide. Also, those jobs figures that were out about an hour ago. The unemployment rate steady at 4.4% in the month of June.

0: All of that still to come, but first let's go to Melanie Scott with news headlines.
1: Thanks, Scott. Prime Minister Anthony Albanese has used his speech at the ALP's 50th National Conference in Adelaide to outline Labor's policy platform. Among the new policies, Labor will extend its paid prac scheme to 10 more university degrees and create a new Fair Work Court. Thousands of Victorian public school teachers and support staff have walked off the job today as pay negotiations with the state government stall. It's the second major strike action this year after the union rejected the latest pay offer. Australia's unemployment rate remained at 4.4% in June in seasonally adjusted terms. Data shows that 76,000 extra people gained employment last month, driven by a rise of 47,000 people in part-time employment. The underemployment rate has ticked up slightly from 6.3% to 6.5%. Macquarie Group has announced that Shemara Wickramanayakar will retire as Managing Director and CEO in November. Head of Banking and Financial Services Greg Ward has been appointed her replacement. Ms. Wickramanayakar has been with the investment bank for nearly 40 years and has held the top job since 2018. The Royal Commission on Anti-Semitism and Social Cohesion has heard evidence today from community leaders who have testified that Jewish people feel the need to hide their identity and withdraw from public positions due to safety concerns. To overseas news, the US Secretary of State will meet with the Russian Foreign Minister Sergey Lavrov on the sidelines of an ASEAN gathering in the Philippines. Marco Rubio is expected to renew the prospect of the US trying to broker an end to the war in Ukraine during the talks. And Canada has scrapped plans to hold a joint inauguration ceremony with the United States for a new cross-border bridge. The decision follows President Donald Trump's announcement of new tariffs on a range of Canadian products. Canada will be holding its own ceremony tomorrow instead. The multi-billion dollar bridge is due to open to traffic on Monday and link Ontario province to Michigan State. Back to you, Scott.
0: Mel, thank you. The Prime Minister, Anthony Albanese, has used his speech at the ALP's 50th National Conference in Adelaide to outline Labor's policy platform. Among the new policies, Labor will extend its paid prac scheme to 10 more university degrees, as Jane Norman explains.
2: The Prime Minister has just finished addressing the party faithful here in Adelaide to kick off this three-day conference, and really you can tell that his emphasis is on the cost of living, telling voters he understands that they are under pressure, that they feel the economy is not working for them. But his message is, as he said, the status quo is not set in stone and there are solutions to the problems Australians are facing. So he's really trying to set up a contrast here, Roz, between the Labor Party in power largely across the nation and also federally, and political opponents, the Liberal and National parties, which are diminished in their ranks in Canberra, and an ascendant One Nation. So a splintering on the centre-right of politics, contrasting that with what he says is a stable centre-left government. Now, he also pointedly celebrated the diversity within the Labor ranks, talking up the number of women who are elected, the number of members with foreign backgrounds. Of course, this is a sort of a veiled swipe at the kind of monoculture language we're hearing from One Nation. And of course, One Nation, the coalition, was sort of the third key point today, with the Prime Minister really seeking to draw the contrast between the Labor Party and those parties on the right. Here's what he had to say without actually naming the parties.
3: All those attention-seeking culture wars imported from overseas, all those trips around the world to talk Australia down, cannot disguise the fact that none of them have anything new or anything positive to offer our country. Now, in the Labor Party, we travel on a different road. We choose progress over protest. We choose purpose over chaos. We choose unity over division. We choose outcomes over outrage. We choose real change that makes a real difference.
4: So, Jane, take us through what we know about the detail in these new policies.
2: Yeah, so two policies were announced in his speech, and this is really designed to kind of, energise and excite the union and rank and file members in this room as they proceed to debate the 125-page platform and the hundreds of amendments that are being proposed to it. So the first measure, very much cost of living focused, the government will extend a paid practice scheme that currently applies to students who are studying teaching, nursing, social work. They get about $340 a week for undertaking unpaid placements. That'll be extended to about 10 more health-related courses, including physio, psychology. Now, there has been some criticism that this hasn't been extended to med students as well, even veterinary students, but the Prime Minister is backing the expansion that has been announced today. So here's what he had to say about this first new policy.
3: This is real help with the cost of living for tens of thousands of Australians and a real investment in the healthcare workers of tomorrow. This is how Labor governs. We deal with the here and now in a way that builds for the future too. We navigate the rough seas while always keeping our eyes on the horizon.
2: Now, the second policy that the Prime Minister announced was the establishment of a new Fair Work Court. Now, this will sit in the Fair Work Commission, which is the key body for resolving workplace disputes. But as we know, a lot of disputes take a long time to resolve and often they'll end up in the federal court. Well, this new Fair Work Court is designed, in the Prime Minister's words, to provide simpler, faster and fairer resolutions to resolve disputes. Here's how the Prime Minister described it.
3: This will be headed by expert judges working seamlessly with the Fair Work Commission. It will resolve disputes faster and at lower costs for both workers and employers. Good for workers, good for business, good for the country. And we're going to deliver it.
4: What else are we expecting from the conference, Jane?
2: Well, Roz, today the kind of meaty economic and tax policies are being debated. So there is an amendment being pushed by the unions to extend compulsory super to under 18s. At the moment, you have to work a certain number of hours to actually get compulsory super. Unions are pushing for it to be compulsory regardless of the number of hours worked. And the second is on this big issue of artificial intelligence. There's a lot of concerns about AI, how to protect workers, how to make it work for Australia. The Prime Minister has already announced a much more interventionist policy and a national coordination of policy. But today an amendment will be debated to set up an AI task force, and this will be headed by unions, rank and file members, even politicians, to really monitor the implementation of AI, how businesses are responding, adapting, and that'll be sort of fed back into the national platform. So there are a couple of them. The other one that we're looking out for is potential breakout debate on a gas tax. We know that the platform has been updated to include a reference to fairer taxation for Australia's resources. Cabinet ministers are playing down the push for a gas tax, but we do know that rank and file members are, well, there is a lot of support for it at least. And so we're watching for that one today.
0: Jane Norman with that report. Australia's unemployment rate has held steady at 4.4% in June in seasonally adjusted terms. The ABS says about 76,000 more people got work, most of them part-time jobs. Sally Old is NAB's chief economist and says overall the labour market is softening.
5: So some interesting dynamics going on in the labour market data. What we saw was labour demand was obviously really strong in the month. So as you said, around 76,000 new jobs added in the month of June. But that didn't really matter for the unemployment rate, because what also happened on the other side of the labour market was that labour supply went up. And we saw the participation rate, which is really a gauge of how many Australians who are aged between 15 and 64 are participating in the labour market, either they have a job or they're looking for a job, that rose by 0.3%. So stronger labour demand was met with stronger labour supply. And in the end, that meant that the unemployment rate didn't change, as you said, stable at 4.4%. But what I do think is interesting is it does feel like the labour market has softened a little bit, in the sense that from October last year all the way through to March of this year, unemployment rate was very comfortably in a range just between 4.1% to 4.3%. And now what's happened in the second quarter of this year is that we seem to have broken to the top side of that range and consolidated around, you know, something just below 4.5%. So there's small moves, but I think, you know, they're consistent with the broad direction of travel being towards a slightly softer labour market over time.
6: So, Sally, we've obviously had several rate hikes now. We've had volatility in the economy. We've had the oil shock. But remaining at 4.4%, would you say that is still a relatively good result for the Australian economy?
5: Yeah, look, an unemployment rate with a four handle or a four in front of it is still historically a really low unemployment rate for Australia. I guess what matters in terms of the near-term interest rate outlook is that actually for the RBA, they thought that the unemployment rate would average 4.2 for the second quarter, and we've averaged actually a little bit higher at 4.4. So maybe the labour market has slowed a touch more than they expected. But I think what's interesting is some of the measures of what we would call underutilisation in the labour market. So, for example, the underemployment rate. And this represents basically people who are already employed but would like to do more. That's also shifting higher a little bit. And so one interesting interpretation of today's numbers might be that, you know, in response to, you know, ongoing cost of living pressures, which were obviously exacerbated by what happened to fuel prices in particular in March and April and May, that might have induced some people to want to work a little bit longer to earn a little bit of extra income to offset some of those pressures. So that could be one explanation as to why some of those underemployment rates have gone up, and also why we might have seen more interest in participating in the labour market in the month of June.
6: Yeah, it's interesting. The Australian Bureau of Statistics says that there is a higher number of people remaining employed in June. So to me, that says maybe there's reluctance from some to leave the workforce right now.
5: Yes, I think that's right. You know, amongst a backdrop where, you know, the economy is slowing, we've got enough evidence, I think, to be reasonably sure of that in the first 6 months of this year. And the outlook, you know, a little bit uncertain, and some evidence that maybe the labour market is loosening up a little bit, which means that at the margin it might be harder to get another job if you leave the one that you're in today. I think that makes sense that maybe workers or employees are just being a little bit more cautious in terms of what they're thinking about, you know, their employment prospects in the economy at the moment.
6: And the big question, Sally, you've noted there that this is slightly higher than the RBA's forecasts, 4.2 versus 4.4. How do you think the RBA is going to respond to these jobs figures plus the inflation data that's out next week?
5: Yeah, so it's a pretty critical couple of weeks for the RBA in the sense that these are the two indicators, unemployment rate and obviously inflation rate, that really matter in terms of overall policy settings and, in fact, the RBA's objectives as a central bank. So they'll take note of the slightly higher unemployment rate. Like, it's not a huge forecast miss, but I guess it sort of tells them that maybe the labour market's not as tight as they thought it would be at this point in the year. But at the same time, you know, trend jobs growth has actually picked up in the last couple of months. So maybe some conflicting signals there, so sort of broadly neutral for monetary policy. Inflation, we think, will come in maybe a little bit below what the RBA had forecast back in May. So I guess that combination of inflation coming in a touch lower, unemployment rate a touch higher, you know, all else equal, might lend a little bit of a dovish complexion to central bank outlook. But I think really at the end of the day, what it means is it's going to be pretty easy for the RBA to play a straight bat, hold rates for another month and say, look, you know, we're still worried about inflation. It's still too high. And against the backdrop of re-escalation in the Middle East and oil prices being up 30% so far just this month in July, you know, I think we'll probably hear from the bank that they are still most worried about inflation, and they'll be watching developments very carefully in coming months.
6: So no rate cut for interest rates in the coming year, I think?
5: Yeah, not yet. You know, we do have a forecast that the next move in rates will be down, but we really think that homeowners have to be pretty patient on that one, and that's not really going to be a story that comes into play until the middle of 2027 at the moment.
0: That was Sally Old, NAB's chief economist, speaking with Amelia Turzon. That is in the wake of Australia's official unemployment rate remaining steady for the month of June at 4.4% in seasonally adjusted terms. Headlines this quarter hour. The US military says it's launched more strikes on Iranian military targets, the 12th consecutive night of attacks. US Central Command says it will continue to degrade Iran's ability to threaten civilian mariners and commercial vessels. And the countdown to the Brisbane Olympic Games is officially ticking in the heart of the city CBD. A giant digital clock has been lit up on the Queen Street Mall today to mark the exact 6-year milestone until the 2032 opening ceremony. The installation continues a global tradition shared by previous host cities, including London and Paris. Have we got the right plan to build enough affordable housing for future generations? The latest data shows progress is being made in building new affordable and social housing, but advocates are worried that demand will still continue to outstrip supply. It's an issue high on the agenda of the ALP National Conference today, as Annie Guest reports.
7: Every night, an estimated 120,000 Australians are homeless or in unsafe or temporary housing. That's despite federal, state and territory governments' efforts to alleviate the problem, according to the Australian Homelessness Monitor.
8: We've looked into the statistics, which are quite hard to piece together.
7: UNSW Professor Hal Pawson is a co-author of the report, which says since 2023, governments have committed over $47 billion in joint funding to rebuild the housing system, aiming for 1.2 million new homes by the end of the decade. That includes the $10 billion Housing Australia Future Fund, with its goal to provide 55,000 social and affordable homes. Professor Pawson says just under a third of those have been delivered so far.
8: And both the federal government and states and territories have come to the party there. And that has begun to feed through into a measurable increase in vacancies, in available tenancies that homeless people can potentially access. So we've seen somewhere between 20 and 29% increase in the social housing vacancies over the next 5 years compared to the end of the last decade.
7: But Professor Pawson's analysis shows that under the current spending commitments, construction will fall back sharply after 2030, so that the rate of available rentals will decline to levels of a decade ago.
8: There's unmet need for social housing of over 400,000 households at the moment. And the numbers that are being built with the higher numbers in the late 2020s are going to only really scratch the surface of that.
7: The analysis was commissioned by Homelessness Australia. CEO Kate Colvin welcomes the progress on housing.
9: So what we can see in the Australian Homelessness Monitor work is that the government's investment in social housing is making a real difference.
7: Despite that, of the 113,000 people approaching homelessness services each year, more than 80,000 of them remain without long-term housing. So Kate Colvin is worried about the outlook in the Homelessness Monitor.
9: But it also shows that that increase in new tenancies is going to fall off at the end of 2030. So we'll be back to 30,000 a year. That means more people coming to homeless services needing long-term housing who can't get the housing that they need.
7: So what is your message to government about what's needed? What's the aspiration you want?
9: The government's own National Supply and Affordability Council has said to meet that need, we need 1 in 10 of all Australian properties to be a social housing property. So that needs to be the government's target to make sure that every Australian is having their housing needs met.
7: Currently, 4% of all housing is social housing, which means it's rented to Australia's poorest people at 25 to 30% of their income. Kate Colvin acknowledges a greater ambition would be costly.
9: We would need to see the Housing Australia Future Fund at least doubled, but probably tripled. So it also means that it would be an investment in Australia's productivity, in the well-being of people who are in those homes. And so there are savings right through our economy and right through social services if people have the housing that they need.
7: Meanwhile, the Australian Manufacturing Workers Union will use today's Labor conference to call for what it calls pro-worker housing reform under a new national housing charter. It would include slashing investor tax breaks and creating a new National Housing Commission to oversee a dramatic expansion of public and social housing. In a statement, the Housing and Homelessness Minister, Claire O'Neill, says the government welcomes all input about tackling housing affordability and homelessness, and every Australian deserves the security of a safe place to call home.
0: Any guess with that report?
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0: Turning to some news abroad, for the first time in months, the Lebanese army is now present in three pilot areas in the south of the country. They're being used as a test as part of a deal between Lebanon, Israel and the US with the aim of disarming the armed group Hezbollah and redeploying the occupying Israeli forces outside Lebanon. BBC Arabic's Karine Torbay is on the outskirts of one of the towns.
17: We are at one of the entry points into Zawtar al-Gharbi. This is one of the three towns that were considered in the first phase of the pilot zone operation. What is it exactly? It's an operation that should lead eventually to the Lebanese army making sure that the infrastructure of the Shia armed group Hezbollah has been dismantled and for a gradual redeployment of the Israeli troops outside Lebanon. But it's not quite simple yet, because two of the three towns that were considered for the first phase weren't actually occupied. There wasn't any Israeli presence in them, and the Lebanese army was already there, and residents have come back to these towns after the war. And the third one, Zawtar al-Gharbiyya, where we're standing now, is an area where the Lebanese army redeployed on Tuesday, but is still inaccessible to the residents because it is too dangerous. As you can hear, there are still some ammunitions there. The Lebanese army is trying to make sure everything is cleared, but also the Lebanese army yesterday, while it was deploying, came under fire nearby when the Israelis fired at proximity of one of its positions. And just a while ago, we heard an airstrike in a village close to where we're standing. So basically, all of this to say that this whole idea of pilot zones and whether it will really lead to an Israeli withdrawal from Lebanon is still very much confusing for lots of people. Lots of questions remain without an answer. And the way ahead is definitely a long one and a bumpy one.
0: Karine Torbay with that report. The publisher of Harry Potter and other bestsellers Bloomsbury Publishing says it's a win. It's set to win a share of a $1.1 billion settlement from the AI company Anthropic. It's thought to be the largest copyright payout in US history. The BBC's Katie Razal has this report.
18: Can AI be trusted?
19: No. That's the view of the authors, artists and other creatives whose works have been used to develop and train artificial intelligence platforms. Now, Anthropic, the firm behind the Claude chatbot, is paying out £1.1 billion in compensation to publishers and writers, the largest known copyright settlement in US history. It's the first of a series of ongoing court cases that pit creatives against AI companies. Musicians, visual artists, and even news organizations have launched legal action over AI models scraping what they've created.
20: This is the first time that an AI company has been deemed responsible for the taking of unauthorized copyright content. And we hope that it does set a precedent for future cases and future compensation across other AI companies and across other types of works.
19: Here in the UK, Bloomsbury, publisher of J.K. Rowling's Harry Potter series, had just over 14,000 works in the case. Each will get $3,000, around £2,200 in compensation, before legal fees and expenses are deducted, to be divided between Bloomsbury and each author.
21: It's disappointing in terms of the amount, but it's also, the fight's not over, and there still is a lot of work to be done to ensure that in the future AI companies are asking for permission, not forgiveness. You know, settling now is all well and good, but the damage is already done for many authors, and the level of compensation is not going to get that back for them.
19: And before creatives get too excited about this one case, the US judge previously ruled that it was fair for Anthropic to train its AI models on other people's copyrighted works. This was about how it obtained the books, downloading them from pirated libraries. And that's why the company has to pay out.
0: Katie Rizal from the BBC with that report. Daniel Garber's with us. He's got all the news in sport.
1: Thank you very much. Let's start with the Commonwealth Games because it's about to get underway in Glasgow. And pole vaulter Nina Kennedy and para swimmer Tim Hodge will lead Team Australia out for the opening ceremony early tomorrow morning, Australian time. Jessica Stewart reports from Glasgow.
12: Nina Kennedy, the defending Olympic and Commonwealth women's pole vault champion, will bear Australia's flag for the opening ceremony of the Glasgow 2026 Games. Members of the 255-strong Australian team will enter Glasgow's Hydro, with Kennedy to feature at her third Commonwealth Games. Para swimmer Tim Hodge has been named as Australia's baton bearer, a new tradition introduced at the 23rd edition of the Games. This is Hodge's third Commonwealth Games. He'll be aiming to add to his two silvers and a gold medal he's already won.
1: Hawthorn has re-signed key forward Mitch Lewis to a new four-year deal, avoiding the prospect of losing him through free agency. Despite interest from rival AFL clubs, Lewis has recommitted until the end of 2030. The 27-year-old has kicked 163 goals in 96 games for the Hawks. The new deal comes after fellow key forward and veteran Jack Gunston signed a one-year extension to play on for an 18th season, and amid reports that Hawthorn are chasing Gold Coast spearhead Ben King. The Sydney Swans looking to reverse their form slump in the Sydney Derby this Saturday against the Giants. Sydney have lost three of their last four games to top eight teams. Co-captain Callum Mills says the club is prepared for a tough contest on the weekend.
22: Yeah, good footy's been really good in quarters, and then our poor ones have just let us down. So we're just keen to bridge the gap between our good and poor. And we look forward to this week and being able to implement them against the Giants.
1: And the Giants, of course, are trying to bounce back from that shock defeat to Essendon. It was only the Bombers' second win of the season. They need to win against their rivals, the Swans, if they want to keep alive their hopes of playing finals this season through a wild card spot. Newcastle's coach says veteran centre Dane Gagai is being rested for round 21 of the NRL to preserve his fitness for the rest of the season. The sixth-place Knights host the third-place Roosters at Hunter Stadium tomorrow night. Gagai reported calf soreness after last round's narrow loss to Cronulla. Justin Holbrook says it's the right thing to do with Fletcher Hunt available to fill in.
23: Rather than, you know, try and push and see how he goes, you know, we've got enough people carrying bumps and bruises that we might as well make a decision earlier in the week. So it's always dangerous with, in particular, calves. So we've had obviously a fair few of those already.
1: The Central Coast Mariners are the latest A-League team to be knocked out by a State League side in the round of 32 in the Australia Cup. The Mariners went down to New South Wales Premier League side Sydney United 11-10 on penalties. There was no upset for the two other A-League sides competing last night. Western Sydney Wanderers beat Canberra-based Tigers FC 2-0 and Macarthur thrashed Azuri United 3-0. There have been a couple of A-League upsets so far. Perth Glory have been eliminated, as have the reigning cup holders, the Newcastle Jets. They are gone as well in the round of 32. There was no change in the race for the leader's yellow jersey on stage 17 of the Tour de France. Race leader Tadej Pogacar finished in the peloton to retain his 4-minute and 32-second lead over Remco Evenepoel. Belgium's Jasper Philipsen won the stage following a bunch sprint. Philipsen says he was relieved to finally win a stage at this year's Tour, his 11th stage win overall.
24: Wasn't the shape of my life, I think. And yeah, the first stages, the first 12 days were just horrible. And I couldn't find myself, couldn't find the feeling I was hoping for. And yeah, after 17 stages to take the victory, it's really one for the team that keep on believing in me.
1: Looking forward to tonight's clash in the AFL Adelaide at home to Collingwood. Both sides in excellent form, on great winning runs at the moment. So that should be a beauty. No love lost between them and the Crows after their win over Sydney last weekend away from home. Scott with the chance to... Philipsen says he was relieved to finally win a stage at this year's Tour, his 11th stage win overall.
24: Wasn't the shape of my life, I think. And yeah, the first stages, the first 12 days were just horrible. And I couldn't find myself, couldn't find the feeling I was hoping for. And yeah, after 17 stages to take the victory, it's really one for the team that keep on believing in me.

0: runs at the moment. So that should be a beauty. No love lost between them and the Crows after their win over Sydney last weekend away from home. Scott with the chance to establish themselves even more as a genuine flag contender, and Collingwood perhaps, if they can cause a surprise, we'll just remind a few that they're not done with yet either.
1: Absolutely, yeah, getting to the pointy end of the NRL and AFL seasons. Daniel, thank you. Daniel Garb with the news in sport. We have got a news update just around the corner for you. The ASX 200 right now up 0.71%. That's to 8,887. The Australian dollar is above 70 US cents. It's buying 52.4 British pence and right now 61.4 euro cents. It's news time.
2: ABC News with Melanie Scott. The Trump administration is attempting to downplay concerns that a landmark deal signed with Saudi Arabia could lead to nuclear proliferation. The civil nuclear deal is set to allow Saudi Arabia to build nuclear reactors using American technology and to enrich uranium in the future. It's yet to be reviewed by Congress, but it's unlikely to be defeated. U.S. Energy Secretary Chris Wright has told Fox News the multi-billion dollar deal will uphold the highest standards for nuclear safety and non-proliferation.
3: Nuclear cooperations are long-term and strategic. They're about energy, but they're about partnership. America is a leader in this technology. We're launching a nuclear renaissance. You're going to hear a lot about American nuclear technology being spread around the world.
2: Thousands of teachers, principals and staff support have downed tools and taken to the city streets in their second major strike action of the year. Sasha Payne has more from the CBD.
4: State school classrooms are empty today, with thousands of education staff taking part in 24-hour strike action once again. A sea of red currently stretching from Bourke Street to Spring Street. The strike comes after Australian Education Union members voted to reject the state government's latest pay offer, ignoring a last-minute plea from the government to call off the action. Support worker Andrew Webb says he's looking to make long-term change.
5: I'm prepared to fight this as long as it takes.
4: The Victorian government says the disruption is disappointing and it's working with the union to resolve the matter.
2: Labor backbencher Ed Husic says the clock is ticking for the federal government to introduce a tax on gas exports. Delegates are today debating gas policy as the ALP National Conference in Adelaide, with Labor's draft national platform calling for the party to ensure Australians get a fairer return on their natural resources. The Prime Minister has ruled out a new tax on gas exports amid a global fuel crisis. But speaking on the sidelines of the conference, Mr. Husic says most Australians feel the country's being ripped off by big gas companies.
6: The clock is ticking. Like, I think Australians will expect at some point this decision gets made. Labor has a chance to be able to show, particularly to the broader public, that it's got the steel in the spine to be able to make a call that's in really the nation's long-term interest.
2: The Royal Commission on Anti-Semitism and Social Cohesion has heard examples of the types of anti-Semitic acts confronting Jewish people in Australia. Georgia Lenton-Williams has the details.
7: Rabbi Alison Konya from the Union of Progressive Judaism told the commission in Melbourne about stories of anti-Semitism from people in her congregation, including a Jewish person walking down the street who was asked by a driver, "Are you Jewish? We're hunting Jews." Rabbi Konya said another woman got in trouble at her work for trying to paint over a Nazi swastika that had been graffitied on her car park. She said hate is like a cancer, and gone unchecked, it grows. Another Jewish witness, Leslie Berger, has also told the inquiry he was shocked and upset to find a swastika graffitied at his home in December 2024. He said it made his children feel unsafe.
2: An officer who'd been at the scene when a man was fatally shot by police in Sydney 3 years ago says he's deeply sorry to have been involved in his death. Rhiannon Solomon-Marin reports.
8: 43-year-old Jesse Deakin was shot dead in 2023 after police had been called to his unit in Glebe, where he'd been experiencing a mental health crisis. Former Sergeant Hugo James was among the three officers who'd attended the scene. In a letter to Mr. Deakin's mother, read out at the coronial inquest into his death, Mr. James says he wanted her to know that Jesse mattered and that he was deeply sorry to have been involved in the chain of events that led to him losing his life. Mr. James also told the court the impact of what happened that night was so profound he never

0: a return to the police force. The inquest continues.
1: The Brisbane Olympics Organising Committee is moving to lock down its official operational budget by early next year. The President was on hand today as a giant countdown clock went live in the Queen Street Mall. Andrew Liveris says the board is mapping out its financial blueprint before seeking final international approval.
2: We're going to be doing a bottom-up budget for our board and for the IOC per the contract next year. We just need to finalise sports and finalise the sports to venues. And late this year, we'll be doing that. And then sometime in Q1, IOC is going to bless it. And then sometime later than that, we'll have the budget.
1: This is ABC News.
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4: Coming up, OpenAI goes rogue and hacks another company in the artificial intelligence field.
5: It really cannot be overstated how crazy this is. This is like out of a Hollywood movie.
4: And we're going to get the latest from the ALP National Conference, which has just kicked off today in Adelaide.

0: The Prime Minister, Anthony Albanese, has this morning addressed the Labor Party's 50th National Conference in Adelaide. The PM has announced, among other things, an expansion of the federal PRAC payment scheme to students in a further 10 allied health courses in a speech focused on cost of living measures. National political lead David Spears has more.
1: The speech was pretty heavily focused on defending what Labor's doing and also warning and taking aim at One Nation in particular. And we can come to that. But yes, there were a couple of new announcements beyond just defending what the government's done in the budget. Those two announcements, one on extending the paid PRAC payments to beyond just teachers, nurses, midwife, students, but to 10 allied health professions, clinical psychology, speech pathology, pharmacy and so on. There's already criticism about others who've missed out, medicine, veterinary students, government leading some openness there down the track to move on those. But this being billed as and sold as a cost of living measure to help substantially those who do have to, as part of their training, undergo that paid that practical work placement. And then the other one was the Fair Work Court. A lot of this is still TBC. There's going to be a consultation process, but the idea seems to be for smaller claims when a worker's been underpaid, hundreds or even thousands of dollars. It's too expensive to go through the current system, too lengthy and costly. So this would be a new, simpler court that would allow some of those smaller claims to be dealt with. But really beyond that, which both were billed as, you know, helping workers, helping with cost of living and helping upskill, this really is framed in the context of Labor trying to pitch itself at this conference as the last party standing in the sensible centre while the right-wing parties are squabbling amongst themselves.
2: As you said, David, Anthony Albanese also took a swipe at One Nation in the speech.
1: Yeah, he did. I mean, this was really the overarching theme, I think, for all of the opening addresses we had this morning at the conference, from the new president of the party, Kate Ellis, from Peter Malinauskas, who's the local premier here in South Australia, from Prime Minister Anthony Albanese and his deputy, Richard Marles. They all spoke to this, and Anthony Albanese in particular, talking about One Nation, its personal clashes within the party, its policy chaos, its confusion, but also then lumping it together with the coalition, which he argued were both focused on making it easier to sack workers, to cut pay, to cut wages, to remove things like paid parental leave. So he's going through a list of grievances, I suppose, that he has with One Nation and the Liberal Party. But you do get the sense here that One Nation is being treated as the more serious opposition right now by Labor than its traditional opponents, the Coalition.
2: So what are likely to be the points of contention within the Labor ranks?
1: Look, we know where the points of contention are, but most of them seem to be being smoothed out to avoid any embarrassments on the floor of the conference. This morning in particular, in the economic chapter of debate, moves and momentum towards a gas tax seem to have been addressed with a wording that will go into the platform that simply says a fairer share, including through taxation from our natural resources, but doesn't explicitly say there should be a new export tax on gas. We just heard from Ed Husic, Labor backbencher now, outside the conference. He had to leave the security perimeter here to hold the doorstop to make the case for a gas tax, but he is a bit of a lone voice within the caucus, at least publicly backing this idea. So, look, there'll be some debate about it on the fringes, but the Prime Minister, the Treasurer today are playing down this idea. Now's not the right time, they argue, given the fuel insecurity issues that they're trying to deal with, making sure that we keep supplies flowing from our Asian partners, and they rely on our gas, so we don't want to upset that by introducing a new gas tax. So it doesn't appear as though there's going to be any move towards that from the government anytime soon.

0: Look, there is going to be an amendment. I think it has already, in fact, been embraced in the platform here just in the last hour, to pay superannuation to younger workers under 18, even if they're not working 30 hours a week. So there'll be elements like that that do go into the Labor platform. Tomorrow it'll be gambling advertising. That'll be interesting to see how much passion there is in the debate, how much pressure on the government to go further than it already has in its legislation on reforming gambling ads. Then on Saturday we've got the AUKUS debate. And the one that's still in play is Gaza, and how strong Labor goes in its platform in condemning Israel, but also condemning Hamas over what's happening there. So there's still some issues being negotiated behind the scenes, but an effort to avoid any big embarrassments for the government on the conference floor.
1: David Spears reporting from Adelaide. OpenAI is investigating how its artificial model broke out of a test environment and into the open internet, where it hacked into another AI tool. The maker of ChatGPT says it was undergoing offline testing when its model became hyper-focused on finding a solution and hacked into another AI startup called Hugging Face. The incident signals that AI's expanding capabilities are already fueling the security threat that experts had long feared, and even top developers can be caught off guard by flaws their models can exploit. This all comes as the AIP National Conference focuses on regulation and use of AI, and that is likely to be a big discussion point over the next few days there. Nicholas Davis is industry professor in emerging tech at the University of Technology in Sydney. He explains what OpenAI was doing when the breach occurred.
2: They were doing what they kind of think of as a sealed or sandbox test of one of their most advanced models, 5.6 Sol, and maybe one even more advanced. And the way they test them is they cut them off from the internet. They give them some small amount of permissions to install files from the usual kind of sources that you'd expect for an agent of that type. And they give it a goal, and they say, hey, show us how good you are at these tasks. And essentially what happened was, instead of the system sitting inside that sandbox and solving the problems to prove how good they were, they figured out that those types of tests could be gamed because they related to a particular benchmark on a site called Hugging Face, which is that startup. And instead of just solving the problems, they decided, you know what, let's get out of the sandbox, hack into Hugging Face, and that will help us solve these problems even faster and prove how good they were. And that's what they did.
1: So OpenAI doesn't own Hugging Face, does it? This is a completely separate company out there on the internet that ChatGPT, or the OpenAI tool from ChatGPT, has managed to access.
2: That's right. Hugging Face is a really important part of the kind of global AI infrastructure in that's the community where the open source models are primarily kind of, you know, exchanged and stored. It's where you download the kind of open weight models that are not owned and controlled by the big, you know, Anthropic and OpenAI type closed companies. But it's also the place where benchmarks are. It's where you go to tell independently how good a model is and what you should use for what task. So a small organization, but a really important one, and very interesting that that's, of course, what got hacked by one of the big companies. Hugging Face is a company like any other. The fact that it owns or it has and hosts the benchmarks is really what the model was going after. I guess the kind of irony of this fact is that Hugging Face itself, when it detected it was being hacked, it could not use OpenAI's model. It could not use GPT Sol 5.6 to defend itself. It actually had to fall back on one of the Chinese open source models that it hosted in order to figure out what was happening, because what OpenAI was doing was testing an unguarded model in that sandbox environment, and Hugging Face couldn't access that model itself.
1: This is does this really go to the pointy end of the problem with AI, that machine learning could get to a point where we can't actually control it? Like in this example, could a human in charge simply have instructed the AI system not to go rogue and hack?
2: Those kind of guardrails, we know, don't work. And even, you know, Minister Charlton at the AI Safety Forum just only 10 days ago said that, you know, we know that models are cheating and lying and deceiving. So this is expected behaviour from these types of systems. And this kind of over-eager, goal-seeking behaviour is really a feature of how they are trained, and it's what gives them some of their power and flexibility. But it's also something that we must get a handle on for really

0: advanced agents before we let them loose across Australian economy and before the government and business use them in ways that could mean this doesn't affect Hugging Face, this affects you and me and our bank accounts or our lives.
1: Isn't the issue here too, of course, ChatGPT is a commercial business, as is Anthropic, and of course the ABC has signed a partnership with Anthropic, that the priority will be, you know, business development and profit, and guardrails such as might have been in place to prevent what's happened overnight might not actually be a priority.
0: I think you can think about the amount of money being spent on model training and marketing of these systems, compare that to the amount of money going into particularly independent third-party testing, and it's, you know, billions apart, right? So absolutely important that we have those kind of sets of standards, and that things like the Prime Minister's announced digital duty of care for AI systems, really important that starts to get applied operationally to these kinds of problems.
1: Are you confident that the government, I mean, it's very early days, they released that big white paper last week on AI and how the government will respond to it in time, that is it going to be possible for sovereign governments to really, you know, put in place their own guardrails to sort of mitigate these sorts of risks?
0: I think everything's going in the right direction. It's really good to see that some of the first couple of papers and focus of Australia's AI Safety Institute have been on agentic and multi-agentic risk, because that's exactly this kind of thing that we're talking about. So it's directionally and kind of in terms of vision, the right direction. But I'm really concerned about the amount of funding and the amount of focus from the government, but also from labs and the independent researchers to really focus and find solutions quickly.
1: Nicholas Davis, Industry Professor in Emerging Technology at the University of Technology in Sydney, explaining what happened here with this OpenAI breach. ABC News Radio, let's get some headlines. Australia's unemployment rate remained at 4.4% in June, seasonally adjusted. The underemployment rate ticked up slightly from 6.3% to 6.5%. And the countdown to the Brisbane Olympic Games is officially ticking in the heart of the city CBD. A giant digital clock lit up the Queen Street Mall today to mark the exact six-year milestone until the 2032 opening ceremony. The high-tech installation is a global tradition shared by previous host cities, including London and Paris.

0: A potential new blockade of ships passing through the Red Sea is seen as a major escalation of the war between Iran and the United States. The Iran-backed Houthi rebels in Yemen announced a blockade of ships passing through the Red Sea, which enables the movement of around 7% of the world's oil supply. Some oil tankers have been using the Red Sea as an alternative to bypass the Iranian blockade in the Strait of Hormuz. Benjamin Schmidt is an energy security analyst from the Climate Center for Energy Policy. He says this new blockade will be a double hit for people and businesses who rely on petrol right around the world.
1: Frankly, we've been talking about this for about 2 or 3 months now, that the absolute potential that the Bab el-Mandab Strait could be shut down in addition to the Strait of Hormuz. Obviously, the Houthi rebels in Yemen are closely aligned with the IRGC and the Iranian leadership, and now with their current threats and announcement of a naval blockade against at least nominally Saudi-bound ships in the Bab el-Mandab Strait in the Red Sea, that is looking like it's going to be making this crisis spread even further, even quicker.
2: But how real is it? Because we've heard it announced, we've heard the threats, and Trump has said it's just that right now, just a threat.
1: Well, it's just a threat right now. We haven't seen any credible reports of ships actually being struck in the Bab el-Mandab Strait or going through the Red Sea yet. We, of course, can flash back just a couple of years ago when the Houthis were effectively shutting down the strait to all but a few countries' ships, notably, of course, Russia and China. And if you look at their AIS signal on platforms like Marine Traffic, you could see them even saying, you know, changing their origin and their destination, and instead writing in messages like, you know, not Israel aligned or coming from Beijing or something.

0: like this. It was kind of unusual to see that, but that's what we were seeing. So I think that these threats are real. We've already seen reports of some ships making a U-turn and actually diverting from that strait. And I think that we have to remember this is not just an energy security issue. Of course, that's what I focus on. It's also a global trade issue. And of course, you can see in the pictures beside me, there's container ships, right? So what we're going to see is with the Red Sea and the Bab el-Mandab Strait, if that is in fact shut down, and mariners don't want to go through there, even with just the threat of being struck, even if this hasn't happened yet, we're going to see global supply chains creep to a much slower level for the foreseeable future, at least for the next several weeks, while supply chains start to reroute around the Cape of Good Hope. And of course, back in the Straits of Hormuz, we're already seeing a lot of companies trying to figure out their own way to get around this, because the military solution hasn't yet presented itself to allow for reliable and safe transit of oil products through the Straits of Hormuz. So we're seeing reports even this week of some commercial maritime companies trying to offer crews, you know, 90 days, up to 6 months of salary just for one transit through the strait. And that should show you just what the economic hit is if these cargoes don't get through. And so whereas some of these mariners are actually saying, you know, under the law of the sea, they're allowed to exit their ship if they feel unsafe, but some are going to take that risk. And so we're going to have to see this as it goes forward.
1: Benjamin Schmidt, energy security analyst from the Climate Center for Energy Policy, speaking with Deutsche Welle. In New York, the Venezuelan president, Nicolas Maduro, has appeared in court in a 20-minute hearing with his wife, Celia Flores. A judge confirmed the couple will go on trial in June next year on drug trafficking, narco-terrorism and firearms charges, all of which they deny. The Maduros have been held in a Brooklyn jail for more than 7 months after the U.S. military captured them from their compound in Caracas during a nighttime raid in January. The BBC's Kayla Epstein has more from outside the court.
2: When Mr. Maduro walked into the courtroom, he seemed to be relatively calm from my eyes in the gallery behind him. He was wearing a beige jail uniform, but he wasn't handcuffed. It looked to me like he may have had a fresh haircut. And he seemed quite calm. So he sat at the defense table, as did Celia Flores, quietly listening to a translation through a pair of headphones as their lawyers, the U.S. government, and a judge went back and forth about their fate.
3: Tell us more about these charges and what Mr. Maduro says about them.
2: So the U.S. government alleges that Mr. Maduro is guilty of narco-terrorism as well as drug-related charges, weapons-related charges. Maduro has pleaded not guilty. He denies them. And in fact, during a dramatic first arraignment in January, just after the U.S. had captured him and brought him here, he alleged that the U.S. had kidnapped him, essentially. But today in court, he allowed his lawyers to do most of the arguing for him.
3: There were all these supporters outside the court. I mean, what were they saying about why they were there?
2: There were basically two groups of people outside court today. You heard just now on the broadcast the anti-war protesters who were angry at how the U.S. government had gone about this operation in capturing Maduro in the middle of the night. And they were chanting no more war. One speaker called it a sham trial. But also here at the park today, there were several people who identified as Venezuelan. I spoke to one of them named Wilmer, and he said that Maduro was a criminal and that he had watched from the U.S., where he now lives, as his country sort of declined. And so he was happy that the U.S. government had taken him into custody. So you sort of had these two opposing groups, one who wanted to see Maduro tried and one who was angry at the way the U.S. had gone about this.
3: And yet, Kayla, Venezuela is paying for his defense, isn't it?
2: Yes, there's a bit of a convoluted situation when it comes to Maduro's defense, because, you know, he is sanctioned. So there's some, you know, maneuvering that any attorney here has to do in order to defend him legally. And so there's quite a convoluted setup there.
3: Interesting. Has there been any reaction yet to this in Venezuela itself, which, of course, is still dealing with the aftermath of a devastating earthquake in June?
2: So I am here in New York City. I have not had the opportunity to speak to Venezuelans in the country. But as you said, this country has gone through an enormous amount of turmoil in the last few months. We had this devastating earthquake that we all saw the images of around the world. We had the sudden and drastic capture of Maduro, the installation of his replacement, and sort of that evolving relationship with the U.S. government.

0: government. So, you know, I'm sure that this is being followed back in the country quite closely.
1: The BBC's Kayla Epstein with Valerie Sanderson. Time for another look at the sport. It's hello once again to Daniel Garb.
2: Hello to you, Scott. Let's start with news from the Commonwealth Games. Olympic pole vault champion Nina Kennedy has been announced as Australia's flag bearer for tomorrow morning's opening ceremony. Jessica Stewart has more from Glasgow.
3: The 29-year-old will proudly lead Team Australia, which is made up of 255 athletes across 10 sports, into Glasgow's Hydro. This is Kennedy's third Commonwealth Games. She returns to the event as the defending champion in the pole vault after winning gold in Birmingham in 2022 and bronze at the Gold Coast in 2018. Alongside her will be para swimmer Tim Hodge, who steps into a new tradition named as Australia's baton bearer. The honour was introduced for this Games to mark the King's Baton's arrival into the stadium alongside the flag. This is Hodge's third Commonwealth Games.
2: In the AFL, forward Mitch Lewis has turned his back on rival offers, signing a four-year contract to stay at Hawthorn. Lewis has played 18 games this season, the most in his 10 years of footy. He was eligible for free agency, though, so it's a big coup for the Hawks to keep him away from leaving the club through that avenue. Coach Sam Mitchell credited the 27-year-old's resilience to overcoming a career full of injuries.
4: Rightly at the start of the year, he said, "I want to prove that I can play to myself, to the football club, to the football world. I want to prove I can play a full season and stay healthy." And to his credit, he's done that.
2: Adelaide hosts Collingwood tonight to launch round 20 of the AFL, with both sides in excellent form. The fifth-place Crows have won six of their last seven games and are coming off a stirring victory away to second-place Sydney. Collingwood, meanwhile, have won their last five games in a row to move up to seventh. Taylor Walker, who needs just one goal to reach the 700-goal milestone, comes back into the Adelaide side to replace the suspended Darcy Fogarty. Semi-professional club Sydney United has knocked A-League team the Central Coast Mariners out of the Australia Cup in the round of 32. After scoring a late equaliser, the New South Wales Premier League side won 11-10 on penalties. Sydney United coach Miro Vlastelica told Paramount Plus it was a huge occasion for the club.
5: Oh, mate, it's brilliant. That's, you know, this is why we do it. It's a club with so much history and support, like since, what is it, 58? And it just keeps rolling and rolling, and now we go again.
2: The two other A-League sides in action last night progressed, with the Western Sydney Wanderers beating Canberra-based Tiger FC 2-0. MacArthur thrashed Azuri United of Darwin 3-0. Two A-League sides have been knocked out in the round of 32 already. Perth Glory on penalties, and last year's winner, Newcastle Jets, out as well. Australia into the semi-finals of the Women's Water Polo World Cup after beating Italy 15-14 in Sydney. Tilly Kearns led the scoring for the Stingers with four goals, while Charlize Andrews, Sienna Hearn, Alice Williams and Abby Andrews each scored two goals for Australia. The Stingers next play USA in the last four on Friday night. And Belgium's Jasper Philipsen has won stage 17 of the Tour de France following a bunch sprint. Denmark's Mads Petersen finished eighth but retained the green sprinter's jersey ahead of Philipsen. It was a quiet day for the riders in the overall battle for the yellow jersey, with leader Tadej Pogacar coming home in the peloton to retain his 4-minute and 32-second lead over Remco Evenepoel. So the Comm Game, Scott, gets underway tomorrow morning. Netball is always an event to watch out for, because that is one of the premier events at the Comm Games, where the best nations in world netball are all there. Australia has made the gold medal match in all seven of the instances in which netball has featured at the Comm Games. They won four of them and lost three. So it's not always a guarantee that Australia wins gold there. New Zealand and England, big rivals, of course. And Jamaica won the bronze at the last Comm Games. So they can jump up and pose a threat as well.
1: All right, interesting. It all awaits us. Daniel Garb, thank you very much. Daniel with the sport. And as he said here, the Commonwealth Games get underway tomorrow in Glasgow. ABC News Radio, let's check the weather around the country for this Thursday. Current temperatures as we go to where you are. Brisbane, 22 degrees right now, 19 at the moment in Sydney, 12 degrees for you in Canberra, 12 also in Melbourne, 10 degrees currently in Hobart. That's one above your forecast top of just 9, 13 in Adelaide, 15 in Perth, 29 degrees in Darwin. ABC News Radio across Australia at 1:30 Australian Eastern Standard Time, 1 o'clock in the centre. It is 11.

0: 5:30 in Perth. And it's time for some news headlines with Melanie Scott.
1: Thank you, Scott. Making headlines, the US military says it's launched more strikes on Iranian military targets, the 12th consecutive night of attacks. The US Central Command says it will continue to degrade Iran's ability to threaten civilian mariners and commercial vessels. Meanwhile, the Iranian-backed Houthi movement in Yemen says it's attacked two Saudi oil tankers in the Red Sea because the vessels violated a naval blockade. A fire has killed 10 members of the same family, including 5 children, at a home in Peru's capital, Lima. The blaze ripped through the property in the southern La Victoria district. Police are investigating reports that the fire was started by arsonists. Spanish authorities have ordered the evacuation of several communities west of Madrid because of a fast-moving wildfire. The blaze in Toledo province spread as hundreds of firefighters made progress against another one north of the capital of Guadalajara. A former ASIO agent may not be able to give evidence in the Bondi Royal Commission as he cannot get a visa to enter Australia. The ex-ASIO source has previously told the ABC that he warned the domestic spy agency about the Bondi gunman years before the attack. A number of federal MPs have called on the government to find a workaround to make sure his evidence is heard. The federal government will expand its paid placement scheme to students in 10 more university degrees, with eligible allied health students to receive more than $300 a week during mandatory placements. But the Australian Medical Association says it's disappointed medical students have again been left out despite completing lengthy unpaid placements. New research has linked popular weight loss and diabetes drugs to an increased risk of hair loss. Users of medications including Mounjaro, Ozempic and Wegovy have reported losing their hair. Researchers found users had a 37% higher risk of hair loss than those on other diabetes drugs, though they say more research is needed. And Brisbane's road to the 2032 Olympic Games has reached another milestone. A giant countdown clock has been switched on in Queen Street Mall, marking 6 years until the opening ceremony. Back to you, Scott.
0: Melanie, thank you very much for that. You're with ABC News Radio. Let's go to one of our developing stories now. Thousands of Victorian public school teachers and support staff have walked off the job today as pay negotiations with the state government stall. It's the second major strike action this year after the latest pay offer was rejected. Rosie Barnett has more from Melbourne.
2: Tens of thousands of teachers and supporters shut down Bourke Street Mall this morning as they marched here to Victorian Parliament demanding better pay and conditions for teachers right across the state. Now, you can probably hear some of them. They have been lively this morning. They have been loud. Most of all, they have been angry. They say enough is enough. Now, this is all part of that ongoing dispute with the Victorian government and the education union. This is the second time just this year that we have seen scenes like this in Melbourne CBD with teachers walking off the job for 24 hours. Now, the government had tried to stop this strike from going ahead today. They brought a deal to the table on Friday, which would have seen teachers get a 28% pay rise over the next 4 years and half the number of meetings they would have to attend. Now, the Victorian government says that would bring Victorian teachers the most pay and best conditions in the country. But a small majority of teachers say that is not good enough. When it was brought to a union vote on Tuesday, 51% of union members voted against that offer. So the strike did indeed go ahead this morning. Now, we spoke to a number of those members here today who explained why they felt that this action was necessary.
3: There's only one reason: we don't have the resources to do the very, very best for our students, and that is the failure of this government to sign on to the full funding deal.
4: They're not doing it for them, they're doing it for the kids.
5: I just want to fight with everyone else, every other member, because this job is just not sustainable. I've been teaching quite a number of years and I've seen so many teachers and education support staff leave the profession. It is not sustainable.
2: Now, as you can imagine, tens of thousands of teachers not in the classroom. That leaves hundreds of thousands of students with no school to go to today. So this has a massive flow-on effect for the state. So many parents have had to take the day off work to be at home with their kids. Now, we are told most schools have remained open but are operating at a very limited capacity, so are only able to provide supervision for a small number of children. The union says this is a necessary chaos.

0: get their point across. And we are being warned this may not be the last time we see teachers strike this year. The union says if the government doesn't bring what they consider to be a viable option to the table very soon, they will not rule out striking again in the future.
1: Rosie Barnett with that report.
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3: We brought this story to an international stage.
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5: Provided greater choice for people seeking support.
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1: The United States has struck a deal with Saudi Arabia to develop the kingdom's civilian nuclear program. It's being described as a peaceful nuclear cooperation agreement, which will provide access for US companies in the Saudi energy program. Earlier reports from US media suggest the agreement could allow the Saudis to enrich their own uranium. The kingdom has long sought such a deal, but until now, the US has resisted. So what's changed? Kelsey Davenport is the director of the non-proliferation policy at the Arms Control Association, and she spoke to ABC News Radio Sarah Morris a little earlier about exactly what the deal is.
8: Well, the nuclear cooperation agreement is extremely concerning, and it appears that President Trump was willing to trade lucrative reactor contracts from U.S. companies for eroding critical non-proliferation standards. And there are two aspects of the deal in particular that are alarming. You know, first, the deal does not require Saudi Arabia to sign a more intrusive monitoring agreement with the International Atomic Energy Agency. Instead, it substitutes a U.S.-Saudi bilateral safeguards agreement, and it's very unclear how this agreement will work and how intrusive it will be. So from a monitoring perspective, the deal is concerning. Yeah, secondly, it appears to pave a pathway for Saudi Arabia to acquire the technologies that could be used to produce nuclear material, either for nuclear reactors, as Saudi Arabia purports to want, but also the fissile material for nuclear weapons. And once the U.S. transfers that technology to Saudi Arabia, even if the United States is running that facility, which Trump administration officials suggest the U.S. will, there's no guarantee that it can retain control of that facility. So there's a real risk that Saudi Arabia could nationalize the facility, you know, could gain access to these technologies, and that puts it that gives it the opportunity, again, to produce the fissile material for nuclear weapons if it decides to do so in the future.
9: So am I right in understanding that this deal will allow the Kingdom of Saudi Arabia to build nuclear reactors, but it would also allow it to enrich uranium and reprocess nuclear waste?
8: Exactly. I mean, what Saudi Arabia is seeking is the entirety of the nuclear fuel cycle. So in addition to the reactors for nuclear power, it wants to be able to produce that nuclear fuel for those reactors. And producing nuclear fuel poses little risk, but again, it's that same technology that produces nuclear fuel that can also produce the fissile material for a weapon. So once Saudi Arabia has that technology, I mean, the U.S. is not going to be able to control how Saudi Arabia uses it.
9: I know Iran enriched far beyond what was necessary for civilian use. Is there a risk, are you saying there, that we could see history repeating itself here where Saudi Arabia would be able to do the same?
8: Exactly. I mean, we should not forget that Saudi officials, including the Crown Prince, have openly threatened to develop nuclear weapons to match any Iranian nuclear capability. And now the United States is handing them the technical means to actually produce that material without requiring these more intrusive inspections and oversight mechanisms. So it deals a real blow to non-proliferation efforts, and not just in Saudi Arabia. It's a terrible precedent.
9: In terms of precedent, do you now imagine that there would be other countries in the Middle East, but maybe around the world, putting their hand up and saying, well, hang on, if Saudi Arabia gets to do this, we want to do it too?
8: I think that's certainly a risk. I mean, by abandoning, you know, long-standing U.S. principles of non-proliferation, and the U.S. is opening the door for other countries to demand similar terms from the United States. But it's also risking that other supplier states, like Russia, like China, will negotiate deals, you know, with other countries that provide these technologies that can be used to produce fissile material for weapons with even worse safeguard standards. So this certainly erodes nonproliferation norms and increases the risk that more states are going to seek these capabilities down the road.
9: I'm wondering what it could mean going forward for the Iran nuclear talks. Obviously, ahead of the war, the key goal of the US was to renegotiate that nuclear agreement with Iran. Iran watching this and Saudi Arabia getting this capability, is that likely to make Iran come to the negotiating table, or is it likely to push them further away?
8: I mean, the Saudi nuclear deal makes reaching an effective nuclear agreement with Iran all the more challenging. I mean, any effective nuclear deal with Iran is going to require intrusive International Atomic Energy Agency monitoring and inspections. And if the U.S. is not requiring Saudi Arabia to adhere to that level of international inspections, it's less likely that Iran is going to be willing to do so. I mean, Tehran does not want to be singled out. And similarly, on the question of the fuel cycle, if Saudi Arabia has access to uranium enrichment technology within the next few years, Iran is going to be more reluctant to suspend its own uranium enrichment capacity. It's going to want to keep pace with Riyadh.
9: Naturally, this has obviously been something that has been mooted before. The US had resisted for some time. So I'm wondering, why has the US decided now is the time to strike this deal? And what's in it for America?
8: Well, I think it's clear that President Trump does not care about nonproliferation. I mean, he's demonstrated that in his treatment of Iran. But he's also very interested in reviving US nuclear exports. And Saudi Arabia, as part of this agreement, is going to buy U.S. nuclear reactors. So there's lucrative economic opportunities for certain U.S. companies. It's unfortunate, though, that that's coming at the expense of nonproliferation standards.
9: And one final question for you. It has been a long-time policy, I guess, of the world, so to speak, that there are not that many countries that have nuclear capability like this. Is it a concern if we start to have more and more people with the ability to enrich nuclear or enrich uranium?
8: Oh, it's absolutely a concern. I mean, I'm not concerned that Saudi Arabia is suddenly going to dash for nuclear weapons in the next year. I'm concerned that over time they're going to build the capabilities that would be necessary to build a bomb under the guise of the civil nuclear program. And the more countries that do so, the more countries that acquire those capabilities, the greater the risk that one or multiple will eventually weaponize if they feel it's necessary from a security perspective. And that's why the U.S. has sought to prevent access for these technologies for decades. And now I fear that Washington is opening the floodgates.
1: Kelsey Davenport, Director of the Non-Proliferation Policy at the Arms Control Association. She was speaking earlier with ABC News Radio's Sarah Morris.
4: Who will win the AI race? Has gambling become our national sport?
7: Questions. They've never been more important. So the one thing we'll never question is our duty to keep asking. ABC News, keep asking.
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10: At the end of last week, Elon Musk's SpaceX shares took a tumble. Shine and hype had come off just over a month after it went public. But what does that mean for the big AI companies and for the so-called AI bubble? Today's staunch AI critic and host of the Better Offline podcast, Ed Zitron, on why he thinks it will all come crashing down. I'm Sam Hawley on Gadigal Land in Sydney. This is ABC News Daily. Ed, when SpaceX, Elon Musk's rocket and AI company, debuted on the stock market, there was, to say the least, a lot of hype.
11: 3, 2, 1... SpaceX is about to go public, and in the world of initial public offerings, there has never been a liftoff like the one investors will see on Friday.
10: And, well, initially it went really well for Musk, didn't it?
12: I mean, kind of. He saw a 15-20% bump.
13: SpaceX has raised $106 billion in the biggest ever initial public offering.
14: The world's richest man, Elon Musk, has become the world's first trillionaire after investors got their first chance to buy shares in his company, SpaceX.
12: And then fairly quickly, a reversal over the next few weeks. This stock was always a dog, and I think anyone who didn't say that was trapped inside the Elon Musk industrial complex or just the hyperscaler reality created by the big tech firms.
10: Yeah, but at the time, and, you know, this is just over a month ago when it listed, it was thought that it was a pretty good sign for other AI companies like Anthropic and OpenAI. There were musings that if they listed, you know, these three companies could make over $200 billion US dollars this year alone. There was hype, but there was also hope.
12: Right. I mean, but there's been hype and hope for this entire sordid era. The entire AI bubble has been about manufacturing consent for an AI industry that really has no business in existing, for LLM outcomes that don't exist, for statements about generative AI that have never actually touched reality, and for companies like OpenAI, Anthropic, and SpaceX that will never turn a profit from their AI services.
10: Just to note then, at the end of trading last week, as you allude to, SpaceX took a hit with its shares descending below its float price.
15: After flying up to the moon, SpaceX shares seem to have encountered a rough landing. Price is down by a massive 33% from its record high.
10: Well, Ed, let's consider then more deeply this AI boom and its future, particularly when it comes to OpenAI. Now, OpenAI and Anthropic, they both lodged IPOs last month, along with SpaceX. They said they intended to float this year, but that hasn't happened yet. Why do you think?
12: Well, I think in OpenAI's case, they lost a little under $21 billion on $13.07 billion of revenue. These figures were confirmed by the Financial Times after I reported them. OpenAI's costs are massively outstripping its revenues. And yeah, I imagine that plus the kind of dwindling hopes of the SpaceX IPO have kind of made the idea of OpenAI listing kind of difficult.
16: OpenAI filed to go public last month, but the initial reactions from investors, it's true to say, giving the company cold feet and giving the whole market some shivers.
12: OpenAI also, per the New York Times, were trying for a $1 trillion valuation. Apparently that was going to be more difficult, by which I mean impossible, than people realised. So I think that's why that held back. I think Anthropic is in a weirder position because they were doing gangbusters earlier in the year, and I'd be very curious to see where their growth is going. But fundamentally, the story about AI has moved from this kind of dreamlike hysteria. Suddenly, we've gone from everybody saying that AI is the next big thing to saying things along the lines of, "Whoa, you know, we can't spend too much on that." And I think we're all coming to the realization that the actual outcomes from AI, the actual ROI from AI, just isn't there. Maybe it never was. And the problem here is that nobody wants to really have the gruesome conversation here.
10: Mm-hmm.
12: The discussion of what if OpenAI collapses, what if Anthropic collapses, and what if all of this was a terrible waste.
10: All right, well, let's. Why don't we have this gruesome discussion then, Ed? Now, just to note, OpenAI, the reports are that perhaps it will delay its listing until 2027, until next year. And just to note that OpenAI, the figures that have been leaked, they have not confirmed. But let's just turn to your thesis then that the AI bubble could very well burst. You say that the AI bubble is OpenAI. What do you mean by that?
12: I mean that OpenAI is the vast majority of AI compute demand. I think that they represent anywhere between 70 and 90% of all compute demand. Their revenue makes up the majority of AI revenue with Anthropic. Nobody would have done any of this were it not for ChatGPT. And really, without OpenAI's continued subsidization of its free users and even its paid users, AI would never have grown this big. There would have never been justification for all of these data centers, and there would have been no justification for investing in companies like Anthropic. These companies are only this way because they were enabled by hyperscalers, and they only continue to inflate because of OpenAI's influence over culture, which is directly a result of hyperscalers propping it up.
17: Wow. Okay, so what you're saying is we only really care about this technology because of OpenAI, but surely it's moved on from that. I mean, it's quite beneficial, right, AI?
12: Not really. I hate to say that, I hate to push back, but we actually do not have a tangible shred of proof that this is actually producing return on investment for anyone. We have engineers that swear by it, but we have studies that say that engineers are actually slower when they use generative AI. We have a lot of companies that have claimed they're laying people off because of AI, but that's AI washing. Sam Altman himself said companies are AI washing, which is they fire people claiming it's because of AI productivity. But what it really is just they're trying to save costs, in some cases because of how much AI costs. And as far as what LLM-based services do, most people, ask AI boosters, they'll tell you code,

That's AI washing. Sam Altman himself said companies are AI washing, which is they fire people claiming it's because of AI productivity. But what it really is just they're trying to save costs, in some cases because of how much AI costs. And as far as what LLM-based services do, most people, ask AI boosters, they'll tell you code, search, and brainstorming. The same thing they said a year ago. That's because that's pretty much all these models can do. And they're all horribly unprofitable as well. I think fundamentally it's just an example of how much our reality and what good and bad and productive and ROI driving, how much of that is driven by what wealthy people think and want to believe rather than what's actually happening. And at this point, the only way it ends is tears.

0: And Ed, you are concerned, aren't you, that OpenAI, it could become the next Lehman Brothers, an investment bank, of course, which collapsed in 2008, which was a catalyst for the global financial crisis. What happens if OpenAI collapses? And there's no suggestion, of course, that it is going to, is there?
1: Here's the thing. I have to push back. I don't even know why you needed to couch that by saying there was no... There are tons of reasons to believe this. Uh-huh. Because, as I've said, OpenAI is the majority of AI revenue. It's the majority of AI use cases. It's the majority of AI writ large. Without OpenAI, if OpenAI can die, everyone who's currently been ignoring the sorry state of AI companies, saying that they'll just work it out, it's just like the dot-com bubble, which it is not, they will see these companies and say, oh, right, none of these companies ever made sense. Perplexity, Cursor, Cognition, all of these companies that are perennially unprofitable. Suddenly, everyone will go from thinking, I'll believe anything these people say, to doubting everything they say. And everything falls apart from there, because the largest confidence game in the history of tech is OpenAI.
0: Well, the head of OpenAI, Sam Altman, he told CNBC last month that while concerns are legitimate, he says companies will figure it out quickly.
2: And I assume that the industry will figure that out pretty quickly, but I think that is a fair issue.
3: You do?
2: Yeah.
3: Quickly being...
2: I would bet that by another year or two from now, there is a... much better rationalization of companies' spend relative to outcomes.
0: I mean, is it possible that it is actually too early to say if this massive expenditure will or won't pay off?
1: No. And that's the thing. That right there is exactly what the companies want you to say and want everyone to say, which is we're early. Stop thinking about that is what the AI companies need you to do. We're not early. We're not early at all. More than $1 trillion has been invested just by four companies into an industry that is yet to prove its worth. There is no magical fixing this. Maybe 2 years ago they could have had some hope. But now we're at the point where they've taken up so much money and that so many people have signed their names on their bums and said, okay, well, mess me up. We're going to the moon together. Except there's not really a reconciliation point here.
0: What about that counter-argument, though, that the AI bubble, it's just too big to burst, that we're already in this sort of revolutionary moment that we can't really get off this train?
1: I mean, we can, and we will. It's not going to destroy Microsoft, Google, Meta and Amazon, but the AI bubble really ends when one of those or all of those companies agree to stop investing in data centers. When that stops happening, Nvidia's revenue drops and Micron's revenue drops and SK Hynix and all the RAM companies drops. All of the Taiwanese server manufacturers stop making AI servers as much, and so on and so forth. You can't bail that out. You can't bail out companies choosing not to spend money. Similarly, if OpenAI runs out of money, even if the government plugged that gap once or twice, it isn't going to save the fact that it can't afford to pay its bills long term. This means that you can't really bail it out. There's no bailoutable section. People misunderstand too big to fail as a situation where that they stopped companies collapsing. Yeah, they stopped AIG from going under so that AIG didn't crash the commercial paper loan market. Yeah, the whole Lehman situation was rough. Things were bailed out. They helped sort out things around Lehman. They still let many companies

0: die, they still let the stock market go into what, 70-80% drawdown. They still let millions of people go homeless. They still led to massive unemployment. They didn't stop anything happening. They did that because if they didn't do that, banking would crash. Banking would stop. That was too big to fail. There's not really troubled assets with AI to bail out. You can't bail out the fact that there really isn't real demand, and what demand exists is predominantly through subsidized subscriptions. This is not the same thing, and I think that when people kind of wish it to be, what they're trying to do is avoid thinking about hard things and thinking about dangerous and scary things. People aren't scared of a bailout. People are scared of something happening that they've never experienced before. This is a really unique situation and uniquely dangerous because of the amount of retail money, regular people's money, that is now flowing into AI and AI-related things. There is no turning this around unless they manage to create a business that makes $300 billion of profit a year in the next 2 years. Something undoable. And all of this could have been avoided if everybody had bothered to scrutinize any of this before 2026.
1: Well, Ed, if you are right, and there is this real potential that the AI bubble could burst, just tell me, what would the AI sector look like after that, and what would it mean for all of us?
0: I think that there is a real chance that AI as we know it goes away. I think that ChatGPT, the free version, I do not believe exists in the future. I don't know if Google will even have AI overviews. I think that large language models will either be boring on-device things where you buy a massive $100,000 rig and you actually license it from a company, or just the kind of niche SKUs that hyperscalers only sell to specialists. They don't sell them to the general public. The idea of a general public LLM might actually be a thing of the past. And I think we will have an authority crisis in the media. I think we will have a legitimate problem with legitimacy within people who are covering these companies, because this is a catastrophic failure of the media's responsibility towards the general public. And the suffering will only be felt by regular people. It will only be felt by those who are most at risk, because the rich people will be fine. These people aren't going to suffer real consequences. And the only way that things change is if we, if anyone reporting on this subject, if anyone who has talked about AI, I think everyone involved in this needs to sit back and think, how did this inflate and what was my role in it?
1: Ed Zitron is the host of the Better Offline podcast and the head of EZ Primary Research. This episode was produced by Ilaria Brophy. Audio production by Sam Dunn. Our supervising producer is Sydney Pete. I'm Sam Hawley. Thanks for listening.
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Temperatures around Australia as we go to air. In the capital cities, 23 degrees right now in Brisbane, 19 for you in Sydney, 12 degrees currently in Canberra, also 12 degrees in Melbourne, just 8 degrees this afternoon in Hobart, a chilly one, 13 degrees for you in Adelaide, 16 right now in Perth, and in Darwin, 30 degrees. The news is not too far away, then Sarah Dingle will be along with the Drive program.

0: ABC News with Melanie Scott. The US military says it's completed its 12th consecutive night of attacks against Iran. Chelsea Hetherington reports.
1: US Central Command says it carried out more strikes on Iranian military targets in an attempt to degrade Iran's ability to threaten civilian mariners and commercial vessels. President Donald Trump had threatened that the US would destroy an Iranian bridge or power plant any time its forces attack a ship in the Strait of Hormuz. Iranian state media reports that the US attacked the city of Bushehr near the country's only operating commercial nuclear power reactor. Meanwhile, Yemen's Iran-backed Houthis say they attacked two Saudi Arabian oil tankers in the Red Sea. Saudi media reports one of the two vessels was ablaze but did not say who targeted it.
0: Meanwhile, the US Energy Department says its civil nuclear deal with Saudi Arabia will uphold the highest standards for nuclear safety and non-proliferation. The multi-billion dollar deal will allow Saudi Arabia to build nuclear reactors using American technology and could see the kingdom enrich uranium in the future. But some US politicians and Israeli officials have opposed the move over fears it could be converted to eventually develop nuclear weapons. Speaking on Fox News, US Energy Secretary Chris Wright has moved to allay those concerns.
2: President Trump's agenda in the Middle East has been commerce, not conflict. Saudi Arabia has been an ally of the United States since the nation's forming, and I'm thrilled in our efforts and where this is going.
0: NAB Chief Economist Sally Old says she expects the Reserve Bank to leave interest rates on hold next month after Australia's unemployment rate remained steady in June. Unemployment was at 4.4% last month, with 76,000 people finding jobs. That's slightly higher than the RBA's forecast of around 4.2%. Dr. Old says the Reserve Bank will be closely watching inflation figures due out next week as it weighs up its next interest rates decision.
3: Inflation, we think, will come in maybe a little bit below what the RBA had forecast back in May. So I guess that combination of inflation coming in a touch lower, unemployment rate a touch higher, at the end of the day, what it means is it's going to be pretty easy for the RBA to play a straight bat, hold rates for another month.
0: Seven Western Australian Emergency Services staff are joining an Australian contingent battling out of control wildfires in the United States. 74 Australians are expected to fly to Idaho on Friday to assist with more than 70 major fires burning across the country. The team will include four Department of Fire Emergency Services staff and three from the state's Parks and Wildlife Service. The state government says it's the second deployment of WA crews to the US in the last 2 years. New South Wales Greens MP Sue Higginson says the government should tighten planning regulations on new data centre constructions as the state's climate watchdog warns New South Wales won't meet its emissions reduction targets. The Net Zero Commission today released its annual report, concluding coal mine extensions and data centre constructions will likely stand in the way of legislated 2030 and 2035 targets. It's forecasted data centres will add the equivalent of 13% of New South Wales' total annual energy demand by 2035. Ms Higginson says climate impacts of new centres must be scrutinised better in the phasing planning phase.
4: These data centres are energy and water insatiable beasts. They are not going to assist us in meeting our emissions reduction targets. What they are going to do is mean that we can't meet our emissions reduction targets.
0: In a statement, Energy and Climate Change Minister Penny Sharp said the government is carefully considering the report's recommendations. The federal government-backed Clean Energy Finance Corporation says its chair was not involved in any discussions considering or approval of funds given to the overseas entity purchasing the Rushy Lagoon property in Tasmania. Clancy Barland reports.
5: The almost 22,000-hectare farm in the state's northeast was approved for sale in early July by the Treasurer, Jim Chalmers. The prospective buyer aims to create a pine plantation on the property, which some consider prime agricultural land. On Wednesday, TasFarmers called for the Treasurer to reconsider approval of the sale, in part due to concerns over a potential conflict of interest. The $143 million investment will be managed by UK asset manager Gresham House, with extra funding from

0: Aviva investors and $69 million from the Clean Energy.
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3: Hello, Sarah Dingle with you here on ABC News Radio. Thanks for your company and thanks to Scott Wales for taking you through the last few hours. Making news, the Prime Minister has announced the federal government will establish a Fair Work Court in a push to resolve workplace disputes faster. In Victoria,
4: a lot of us are at the very bottom rung of payment, but we are also the ones that are dealing directly with kids with complex needs.
3: As teachers strike, an education support worker says some of his colleagues are working two or three jobs to make ends meet. But first, the Labor Party's 50th National Conference is underway in Adelaide as I speak, with members and unions gathering to debate policies and set the party's agenda. This is a conference which takes place once every 3 years. And if you're doing the maths mentally, that does make the Australian Labor Party 135 years old. On the opening day of the conference today, Prime Minister Anthony Albanese took to the stage. In a thinly veiled swipe at One Nation, he told party faithful that the frustrations Australians are feeling deserve a practical response, not just an emotional one.
5: And while you can go a long way in politics for a long time by raging against a system that you're a part of without a plan to fix it, or blaming people who cannot defend themselves for a problem they did not cause, that doesn't build anything. It doesn't change anything. It doesn't take our country forward.
3: So, how much of this conference is show and how much is substance? Craig Emerson is an economist and former federal Labor minister in both the Rudd and Gillard governments, and he joins us now. Welcome to News Radio.
6: Thank you, Sarah.
3: What did you make of Anthony Albanese's speech today? First of all, he promised a Fair Work Court. He said Australians deserve solutions, not just grievances. What did you make of that speech?
6: It's a classic national conference speech in that it has a lot of the morals, if you like, or the principles that bind the Labor Party. And usually in these conferences, there's some announcements as well, and that's what happened today. You mentioned the Fair Work Court, and there's something that goes to my heart, which is expanded prac for physio and occupational therapy, clinical therapy, pharmacy, and so on, speech pathology. And that is a circumstance where people are studying for it, they need to do their prac, and this means that they'll get paid for it. So that also means it's more attractive. We'll get more people wanting to be trained in those professions, which is so important when the population is ageing in Australia as it is.
3: He has received some criticism for that prac suggestion that you policy that you just mentioned. The Australian Medical Students Association says it's sickened, I believe was the verb, that medical students are not amongst those who will receive payment for work placements. Why support those in allied health but not those who are going to go on to become the doctors that we need?
6: Well, you know, progress is valuable, and usually when there is a good news announcement, there are people, and I understand it, who say, well, we didn't share in the good news, so we're not so keen on it. But, you know, most of the policies in Australia have been made as matters of progress, not just one big announcement in 1901 or 1975 or when Gough Whitlam was elected in 1972. They're entitled to air their views, but I think this is really valuable progress.
3: Now, let's talk a bit about this Fair Work Court. Let's have a listen to Anthony Albanese announcing it.
5: It will resolve disputes faster and at lower costs for both workers and employers. Good for workers, good for business, good for the country. And we're going to deliver it.
3: Now, we used to have such a court, I believe, but it was dissolved by a previous coalition government. Is this a case
6: John
3: of
6: Howard.
3: Back to the future? Yes.
6: John Howard abolished it. But it is, like, we have in our whole system specialised courts. And the value of them is that they become very experienced and they attract to their practices and people who themselves are expert in it. So having something go from the Fair Work Commission straight to an ordinary court, without criticising an ordinary court, what this does is provide specialists. And you would have heard the Prime Minister saying this is good for workers, but he also emphasised it's good for employers. Why? Because we don't have inordinate and very costly delays if we have a specialist jurisdiction. And that's what this provides.
3: You're saying this is a productivity measure. Productivity, of course, being the key word that everyone wants to aim for.
6: Isn't the key word for everything? What do we want? Productivity. When do we want it now?
3: That's a pretty unsexy slogan, I've got to say, Craig Emerson.
6: Exactly. I don't think the union movement will be demonstrating in the streets with that.
3: No. We're probably safe from that. Now, It does seem that Federal Labor is recognising Pauline Hanson's One Nation as a significant threat with that grab from Anthony Albanese that we played earlier. Do you think addressing that threat will be a key focus, not just of this conference, but of the Labor Party as we head into a 2028 federal election?
6: Well, Anthony Albanese's speech had a very strong emphasis on we understand the cost of living pressures. They're not just, you know, fabricated. They are real. And this is why when the war broke out in the Middle East, he announced a halving of the fuel excise rate. Because he was so, and the government was so conscious of the pressure that would put on when the inflation rate was already too high. We've seen some economic figures out today which suggest that unemployment is going up. So, you know, we've got to also ensure that we're dealing with cost of living pressures, but as best as we can in a non-inflationary way. And I think that's what that fuel excise relief was designed to do.
3: Do you get the feeling that the Prime Minister is not just trying to reject, I suppose, what he characterises as the agenda of One Nation, but set up a direct contrast? I notice he mentioned kindness, he mentioned courage. Yeah. Is that a sufficient, I suppose, are those themes sufficient to draw people away from, I suppose, the politics of protest, where voters say, I'm going to vote for One Nation because change is not happening fast enough and I don't like what's happening?
6: Yeah, well, they're quintessential Labor values, you know, fairness, and you saw Pauline Hanson's comments about domestic violence. You know, I don't want to misrepresent it, but almost, I think she said something like it's a two-way street. Well, you know, if you're a woman being bashed up by a bloke, it's not so easy just to say, oh, I'm walking out. Where do they walk out to? What if they've got children, for example? I'm just using that as an example that, you know, it's easy to say, oh, well, you know, it's as if Pauline Hanson is saying, we'll make things better. But when you say how, well, that's not part of it. But nevertheless, it's a democracy and it is a contest. And I think what we find in national conferences, frankly, is Anthony Albanese in his element. You know, he goes back to, I was at Sydney Uni in 1975, so was he. It's a long time ago, isn't it? That, oh, my God, that's 50 years ago. And he was at state conferences in Sydney way back then. So he's been at this for a very long time. And I think he's quite well respected and he's sticking to Labor values. But, yep, happy to have a big, very active contest against One Nation and also the Coalition.
3: What about an active internal party debate, though? Because there has been some criticism of the agenda of this conference and of the government of Anthony Albanese more broadly, that many MPs in particular have sacrificed debate in favour of unity, of not rocking the boat, of, you know, all sights set on winning and retaining power.
6: Well, I think there are debates going on, but Anthony Albanese as Prime Minister has also made his own view well known. I'm not sure that they're being closed down all over the place, you know, so let those debates happen. but they are happening in a respectful way, which that frankly hasn't always happened. I was at with Bob Hawke at a conference on the privatisation of Qantas and other airlines, and I can tell you it wasn't very friendly, but that's understandable. But I think Anthony Albanese is sort of, let's say, regarded particularly amongst the unions as one of them. And so you don't really get, debate's fine, but it's not acrimonious. I guess that's the difference. There doesn't seem to be any acrimony, says Emerson on the first day of the conference.
3: Yeah.
6: Well, you can ring me up, you know, after the brawling.
3: Fantastic. Well, we'll definitely replay that audio when that stoush happens. Craig Emerson, I also want to ask you, Ed Husic gave a press conference outside the Labor Party National Conference, where he once again called for a tax on gas exports. He said it was just a matter of time. Is he correct? Did Anthony Albanese need to shut that proposal down in time for the federal budget? Wasn't going to go there, but is it inevitable? Is it a matter of time before the Labor government, while it's still in power, introduces a tax on gas exports?
6: No, it's not. One of the reasons is that there is already a petroleum resource rent tax. How do I know? Because I was integrally involved working for the Hawke government in establishing that. State governments have royalties, but we've seen the horror of the Middle East. It's now looks like it's taking another bad turn. We talk about cost of living. We do need good relations with those countries in our neighbourhood that supply us with jet fuel and most particularly motor fuel. And this would not do that. What it would do is alienate those countries, whether it be Korea, Japan, Singapore. Why would we do that? Why would we go out of our way? Because, you see...
3: So you place a greater value on those good relationships fairer share of resources for the Australian taxpayer?
6: No, I do not. I place a high value on keeping the cost of living as low as possible. And if we want to pick a fight with those countries where they have investors and have invested in good faith, that would be the way to do it. And you're right, Anthony Albanese, ahead of the federal budget brought down in May, made all of those points, and those points are still relevant today. So it's easy to say, oh, you know, let's have a big increase in a new export tax. Well, you need to take account of the consequences of that. That's what government is. It's all right to say, oh, well, this sounds like a good idea. But in the end, governments have to weigh up the consequences, and that's what this government is doing.
3: Mm. Craig Emerson, thank you very much for joining us here on ABC News Radio.
6: Thanks, Sarah.
3: Craig Emerson there, who is an economist and former Labor minister in both the Rudd and Gillard governments. You're listening to ABC News Radio. Sarah Dingle here with you, making headlines. Former SA State MP Fraser Ellis has been convicted of 3 extra counts of deception. It takes his total convictions to 7. The former York Peninsula MP was convicted in 2024 of 4 counts of deception for misusing an MP travel scheme. In Tasmania, the state's Premier Jeremy Rockliffe says he has apologised to a journalist after a video posted to social media by Government Minister Felix Ellis attracted threatening comments. That video saw Mr Ellis accuse a journalist of victim blaming after they asked if more guns in the community could lead to more thefts and assaults. And crowds are building in the Melbourne CBD and across regional Victoria as thousands of teachers gather for major rallies today as part of nationwide industrial action. Heading overseas now, the US has struck a deal in recent hours with Saudi Arabia to develop the kingdom's civilian nuclear program. It's being described as a peaceful nuclear cooperation agreement, which will provide access for US companies in the Saudi nuclear energy program. But there are concerns the agreement could allow Saudi Arabia to enrich its own uranium and reprocess nuclear waste, both of which are potential pathways towards making nuclear weapons. Former Israeli Prime Minister Naftali Bennett claims the deal endangers Israel's security. Let's have a listen.
7: The nuclear agreement taking shape with Saudi Arabia over Israel's head is a severe strategic failure that endangers our security. Enrichment of nuclear material on Saudi soil could lead to a regional nuclear arms race and a dangerous loss of control. There is truly no way to predict what the Middle East will look like in a decade or two, which is why what we need is fewer centrifuges in the Middle East, not more.
3: Joining us for more now is Director of the Curtin Extremism Research Network, Ben Rich. Welcome to News Radio.
8: Good morning.
3: So how do you assess the risk here? What is the risk that the Saudis will create nuclear weapons off the back of this civilian nuclear technology?
8: Well, I mean, I think it opens up a potential for domestic enrichment, but there's also sort of the concerns also ignore the fact that the Saudis actually have a historical relationship with Pakistan. They actually funded much of the domestic Pakistani development of nuclear technology. And one of the sort of parts of that was an agreement, below the surface that if the Saudis ever felt directly threatened by nuclear weapons, they could potentially rely on a sort of security umbrella projected out of Pakistan using their nuclear program. So I think that concern has always been there. But what I think this does is this gives Saudi potentially greater autonomy because obviously an alliance is different to your own domestic capacity.
3: Mm. The US has resisted doing such a deal for some time. Why now?
8: Well, I mean, it's important to note that these negotiations actually began under the Biden administration previously, so it's not something that's just cropped up overnight. The timing, I think, is auspicious. You know, obviously this is taking place while a war in the region is going on in which the Saudis have been targeted by reprisals from Iran for the actions of the United States and Israel. So I think, you know, the fact that they are announcing it now is designed to fulfill a number of purposes. One, it's designed to fulfill the concerns that the Saudis probably quite rightfully have, from the concerns around the being targeted by the actions of the United States and feeling the sort of the brunt of that as a frontline state in that region. But also it's probably a message, I think, to Israel as well, that the US is not particularly happy with them and how they've really dragged the United States into this prolonged war and have, you know, put their own interests very clearly ahead of the United States. So it's a multi-pronged messaging strategy by the Trump administration.
3: Mm, yeah, tell me more about that tension in the US-Israeli relationship. Israel, of course, has indicated it is dismayed by the news of this deal. How do you think Israel will respond? How can they respond to a Trump administration clearly upset with the direction that the Israeli government is taking?
8: Well, they have a limited range of options at this point. I mean, Trump in many ways is creating more tension in that relationship than we've seen historically in a generation. And Israeli displeasure is, I think, quite natural. I mean, their vision for the region is no one to have a nuclear weapon but them. So I think that's going to be a serious point of contention moving forward. But the Israelis aren't really in a position where they can, for instance, strike infrastructure inside Saudi Arabia at this point. I think even for them, that would be a sort of a bridge too far. So they may just have to, wear it.
3: We know, of course, Prime Minister Benjamin Netanyahu is heading into another election. How important or otherwise is Israel's relationship with the US in terms of that election and his campaign to hold on to power?
8: Well, I mean, historically, we know Netanyahu's extremely adaptable politically, and many people have sort of hearkened his political death far ahead of schedule. So he's quite adaptable. But I think, he is going into an Israeli election where the conflicts in the region are ongoing, things that he had sort of sold to the public there would be the peak of his political achievement and instead have blown back, and he's very clearly damaged that relationship. And it's increasingly difficult for him to, deny the ramifications of that. It's an environment in which, Israel is in ongoing hostilities with Iran. Hamas remains a potent force and Hezbollah remains a potent force. So it does sort of show that he's not necessarily the strong man that he wants to be. And at the same time, you know, Israel's standing in the world has, you know, never been lower. You know, again, for at least a generation. We know this from even looking at polling here in Australia.
3: Hmm. Coming back to this US-Saudi Arabia deal on civilian nuclear technology, when the US signed a similar deal with the UAE back in the noughties, I believe, it included a clause in which the UAE agreed not to seek enrichment or process spent atomic fuel and, you know, follow those either of those two methods, measures down a path towards atomic power. Why didn't the US include a similar clause this time with Saudi Arabia?
8: Well, I think the Saudis are in a much stronger position in bargaining, for one. You know, the UAE, you know, for all its sort of hegemonic aspirations, is a tiny country, you know, on the peninsula. Saudi dominates the peninsula. It has a massive amount of influence in terms of its energy security and has an increasing amount of influence in terms of its soft power. So I think, you know, the Saudis also had the United States in a weak position bargaining because the United States' actions had put it into a position of serious insecurity as a result of the Iran war. So I think the Saudis have a much stronger position in their bargaining. And I also think we're living in a very different world today than the noughties. You know, sort of the noughties are the high point of sort of liberal internationalism. There's a sense of really global stability. And instead today we're living in a time of power politics in which the bidders for these types of things, you know, the US isn't the only game in town when it comes to nuclear power, have, you know, potentially, you know, much less constraints on, you know, the sort of bargains they could strike with the Saudis, whether we're talking about China or Russia. And as a result of that, the US just wasn't able to put those constraints in the bargain. Mm. And the US is also very paranoid, I think, after 2023, when we saw that normalisation agreement between the Iranians and the Saudis, which seems like a generation ago now, signed in Beijing, and that really took them by surprise. So I think they're operating from a position of much less strength than they were with the Emiratis.
3: Ben Rich, so interesting. Thank you for joining us.
8: Thank you.
3: That's director of the Curtin Extremism Research Network, Ben Rich. Time now to get the latest in sport with Daniel Garb. Hello to you.
9: Thank you. Pole vault and Ina Kennedy and para swimmer Tim Hodge will lead Team Australia out for the Commonwealth Games opening ceremony early tomorrow morning, Australian time. Jessica Stewart reports from Glasgow.
10: Nina Kennedy, the defending Olympic and Commonwealth women's pole vault champion, will bear Australia's flag for the opening ceremony of the Glasgow 2026 Games. Members of the 255-strong Australian team will enter Glasgow's Hydro, with Kennedy to feature at her third Commonwealth Games. Para swimmer Tim Hodge has been named as Australia's baton bearer, a new tradition introduced at the 23rd edition of the Games. This is Hodge's third Commonwealth Games. He'll be aiming to add to his two silvers and a gold medal he's already won.
9: In the AFL, St Kilda coach Ross Lyon has confirmed that forward Max King is in line for his first game in more than 2 years. King has overcome a stretch of injuries, the most recent a hamstring complaint. Lyon says a return through the VFL was considered, but King has done enough to come straight back into the senior side.
11: He's done so much more work than ever in his last VFL return. Bigger sessions in percentage terms. You're talking 30 or 40% more.
9: Hawthorn has re-signed key forward Mitch Lewis to a new four-year deal, avoiding the prospect of losing him through free agency. Despite interest from rival AFL clubs, Lewis has recommitted until the end of 2030. The 27-year-old has kicked 163 goals in 96 games for the Hawks. The new deal comes after fellow key forward and veteran Jack Gunston signed a one-year extension to play on for an 18th season. The Sydney Swans looking to reverse their form dip in the Sydney Derby clash against the Giants on Saturday. Sydney have lost three of their last four games to top eight teams. Co-captain Callum Mills says the club is prepared for a tough contest heading into the weekend.
12: Yeah, good footy's been really good in quarters, and then our poor ones have just let us down, so we're just keen to bridge the gap between our good and poor. And we look forward to this week and being able to implement them against the Giants.
9: Yeah, Swan skipper Callum Mills speaking there. The Giants, of course, trying to bounce back from what was a shock defeat to Essendon away from home last week as they try and keep alive their hopes of a wild card spot come the end of the season. And in the NRL, Newcastle coach The Newcastle coach in Justin Holbrook says veteran centre Dane Gagai is being rested for round 21 to preserve his fitness for the rest of the season. The sixth place Knights host the third place Roosters at Hunter Stadium tomorrow night. Holbrook says it's the right thing to do for Gagai with Fletcher Hunt available to fill in.
13: Rather than, you know, try and push and see how he goes, you know, we've got enough people carrying bumps and bruises that we might as well make a decision earlier in the week. So it's always dangerous with, in particular, calves. So we've had obviously a fair few of those already.
9: Okay, that's all in sport for now.
3: Daniel Garb, thank you.

0: Taking a look at the weather in the capital cities this Thursday, the 23rd of July in Brisbane, 23 degrees at the moment, 19 in Sydney, in Canberra, 12 degrees and 12 also in Melbourne. Just 7 degrees right now in Hobart and a wet day. In Adelaide, 13 degrees, 17 right now in Perth and in Darwin, 30 degrees. Time now for the latest national news headlines with Melanie Scott.
1: Thank you, Sarah. Making headlines, Prime Minister Anthony Albanese has used his speech at the ALP's 50th National Conference in Adelaide to outline Labor's policy platform. Among the new policies, Labor will extend its paid prac scheme to 10 more university degrees and create a new Fair Work Court. More than 76,000 Australians found work last month as the nation's unemployment rate remained steady. Unemployment held at 4.4% in June, seasonally adjusted. NAB Chief Economist Sally Old says despite the unemployment rate remaining steady, there are some signs the jobs market is softening. Experts suggest Australia's existing laws may already be enough to hold AI companies to account. The federal government is considering stronger safeguards at Labor's national conference in Adelaide. Former Human Rights Commissioner Ed Santoll says most laws already apply regardless of the technology involved, but it's up to regulators to enforce them. A critically endangered bird is set for a boost in Victoria through a new hand-raising and incubation facility at Healesville Sanctuary. The adult helmeted honeyeater is one of the state's faunal emblems, and there are only approximately 250 left in the wild due to a lack of sustainable habitat and genetic diversity. Zoos Victoria says the new facility will provide a safe haven for orphaned or fragile fledglings and improve egg hatching and chick raising efforts. The ACT Integrity Commission has made findings of serious corrupt conduct against two territory government officials following their involvement in the awarding of a multi-million dollar tender which favoured union interests. And while the report makes no adverse findings against the responsible minister, the opposition leader says she should resign or be dismissed. And to overseas news, the Brazilian government has announced more than $5.2 billion in relief for companies hit by new US 25% tariffs. The financing will provide subsidised credit and insurance to affected industries, including steel, aluminium and footwear. President Luiz Inácio Lula da Silva says Brazil remains open to negotiations. Back to you, Sarah.
0: Melanie Scott, thank you.
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0: Sarah Dingle with you here on ABC News Radio. Thanks for your company. Making news, data out today shows the unemployment rate remaining at 4.4% in June in seasonally adjusted terms. Also,
3: that doesn't build anything. It doesn't change anything. It doesn't take our country forward.
0: In a veiled swipe at One Nation, Anthony Albanese tells the Labor National Conference that the genuine frustrations of Australians deserve a practical response, not just an emotional one. And in Victoria, motorists driving across Melbourne's Balti Bridge tonight will see a big white patch in place of the infamous Pam the Bird as workers begin to remove the large graffiti piece. But first, Australia's housing market has officially entered a downturn for the first time in more than 3 years. Data from real estate company Domain shows national capital city house prices falling by 1.4% in the last quarter, while unit prices dropped by 1.2%. I'm joined now by Chief Economist at Heron Todd White, Cameron Cusher. Welcome to News Radio.
4: Thanks for having me.
0: So, Cameron, first of all, a downturn in every national capital city, apart from Adelaide, I believe. I'm not sure what's happening in Adelaide. But can you talk us through this decline? What's going on here?
4: Yeah, I mean, if we have a look at the decline, firstly, it's only over this quarter, so it's pretty early in this downturn. But it's also, the context is really important. If we look over the last 5 years, in most markets, we've seen phenomenal growth in property prices. I mean, in places like Brisbane, Adelaide and Perth, you're looking at prices having increased almost 100% in the space of 5 years. We're now in a situation where interest rates are obviously back at the highs they were coming out of the pandemic. And if we go back before that, you have to go all the way back to 2011 to see interest rates as high as they are at the moment. That obviously limits people's ability to pay higher mortgage prices, and it also limits their ability to take on more debt. We've still got a high rate of inflation here in the country as well. So the cost of living is going up. And we've also seen in the federal budget that there's been quite a lot of changes around negative gearing and capital gains tax discount. Now, obviously, some people are very much in favour of these changes, others not. But investors are about 40% of the market, and it has certainly damaged sentiment around investing in property as well. So when you consider all of those factors, it's not really a surprise that we're seeing the market go into a downturn. And I think this is a trend we'll continue to see for several quarters to come.
0: To what extent do you think the federal government's recent changes to negative gearing and capital gains taxes are spooking investors? Is the full 40% of investors now holding off from getting involved in the market?
4: No, certainly not all of them. I mean, the thing is, investors can still access all those benefits they used to. It's just that they have to buy brand new properties. Now, one of the biggest challenges in buying a brand new property is at the moment is it's generally more expensive than an existing property. So for a lot of people, they go, well, why would I do that? So it's not a case that investors have just completely left the market, but there are going to be fewer investors going forward. And that's also because mostly investors invest in established properties because there are more of them and the returns are often better than you can get on a brand new property.
0: Now, is this good news for people in the market for a place to live, not for an investment?
4: It is. What I would say, though, is it's obviously still very early days. So, again, that context of how much prices have increased over recent years, prices are up a lot. And now in the capital cities, house prices are only down 1.4%. In the regional markets, they're actually only down 0.1%. So it means, though, that there's less competition from investors, and first home buyers in particular and investors usually battle it out for similar properties. But look, housing is still very expensive. So it's still a real challenge to get into the market if you're not into the market. Mm. And I think a lot of people will be considering, well, do I just wait? Is a better property going to come up over the next few months and is it going to be cheaper? And that's what you do tend to see in a downturn. What I would say, though, is what you also tend to see in a downturn is a lot fewer properties coming to the market. Now, whether that's the case this time remains to be seen, but generally your options become a bit more limited.
0: Where do you think we're at in terms of the curve, Cameron? If this is the first downturn for the national housing market officially in more than 3 years, are we at the start of a downturn? Is there much more to go? What do you think?
4: I think we are at the start of a downturn, and I do think there's a bit more to go. And the main reasons for that is, if we look at previous downturns, what's typically happened is the Reserve Bank have reduced interest rates, and that's then helped stabilise the market and led to the next period of growth. But if we look at the situation we're in at the moment, inflation is still very high. Obviously, there's a war in the Middle East that we keep hearing is coming to an end, but it's not really seemingly coming to an end. And that's impacting on, fuel prices and everything else. So inflation is still a real problem. And I don't see a situation whereby the RBA is going to have scope to cut interest rates for quite some time. I'm talking about sort of middle of next year. So I think this downturn could continue for quite some time. And it probably will be the trigger when we are in a position that the Reserve Bank's cutting interest rates. That's when we'll start to see a bit of a recovery in the market.
0: All right. Well, moving away from the property market a bit and looking more broadly, what does this data, this first downturn for the national housing market in 3 years, mean for the next rates decision by the Reserve Bank, do you think?
4: Look, the Reserve Bank doesn't target property prices, but obviously they look at the whole economy and what's happening. I don't think that they would be too concerned with a bit of a moderate downturn in the housing market, considering how much prices have increased recently. In the news, you were talking about the unemployment rate. Mm. The labour market's actually quite strong. There was about 65,000 jobs added just over the last month. The unemployment rate's still at 4.4%. My base case is we're probably not going to get an interest rate increase when they meet in August, but I still think that people are probably underestimating the possibility that we do get further interest rate increases from here, just because we are seeing that persistent inflation. We know that the federal government cut fuel excise, and we know that that finishes early in August as well, and that's probably going to push inflation higher. So

0: Until we can get inflation under control, the risk of higher interest rates is going to remain.
1: Cameron Kusha, thank you very much for joining us.
0: Thanks for having me.
1: That was Chief Economist at Heron Todd White, Cameron Kusha. Turning to some other news now, One Nation leader Pauline Hanson has responded to criticism on her recent trip to Europe, her interview with far-right activist and convicted criminal Tommy Robinson, and her controversial comments about victims of domestic violence. Senator Hanson told 4BC Brisbane yesterday that she saw domestic violence as, quote, a two-way street, end quote, and that women experiencing it, quote, shouldn't put up with it, end quote. She has defended those remarks, saying her personal experience with domestic violence has informed her view. Let's have a listen to what she had to say.
2: What I'm saying is any form of domestic violence shouldn't be tolerated by anyone. And what I'm saying is it's a situation now that, as I said in my conversation, if you're in that situation, then just get out. Go and find peace in your life, which I did in my life, Steve. So I'm talking from experience, all right? You just can't stay there and put up with it, with domestic violence. And that's what I'm saying to people. People say, oh, it's all right to say that. At the end of the day, you've got to have peace in your life. You shouldn't be living in situations like that. These days, at least there is government assistance. You have organisations that are there to help you, to assist you. And some people feel they're scared, they can't do it, and it's too hard to move on. And it took me some time to actually move out. But when I finally made the decision, I had peace of mind. My children were far better for it. I know it's not easy, but I understand domestic violence, but it's from both sides as well. You know, women are attributed to domestic violence as well. Yes, it's more so that men that do it and commit it and the murders that are happening, it is disgusting to even think that it's happening in our country, in our society. But it's a fact and it's something that we need to discuss.
3: Sure. 80% of victims are women. Domestic violence advocates who've read or heard your comments express concern that your comments appear to be dismissive of victims and survivors because it's not easy to just leave, apparently.
2: You know, I'm set. The criticism that's thrown at me, and they don't know. No one knows, and I don't discuss it either, what's happening in my life. And I'm not just running out of the mouth with this. I've been in this situation myself personally, Steve.
3: Yes.
2: And I'm not going to go into depth about it.
3: Yes, no, I know.
2: So, you know, I probably can talk about it a lot more than some of these people are saying it's not easy. If they've ever been in the shoes of some of these women like myself. And it's not easy. You're right. It's not easy. And at the end of the day, what do you want? Peace of mind, or do you want to live scared all the time? Do you want to see your children go through this and being scared and what they've got to go through as well?
3: I have no doubt about your personal determination in anything in life, Pauline Hanson. I have no doubt about your personal determination. I pity anyone who gets in your way. You make those decisions pretty bluntly, I know.
2: People have to, you know, sometimes you've got to find the inner strength to deal with it too.
3: Well, let's move on. Thank you for clarifying. I contacted your team just as I learnt you were flying out to the United Kingdom. So I was surprised to hear that you were going over there. Can you explain to me the circumstances of how you decide to go to the United Kingdom? Was it at your suggestion? Was it the suggestion of your team? Or was it the suggestion of a media organisation to go over there and be filmed wherever you went? Can you clarify for me, please?
2: It was at the suggestion of the media organisation.
3: So they suggested you go over. Did they suggest and line up an interview with Tommy Robinson whilst you were there?
2: Yes, they did.
3: And you took that suggestion or that advice for what reason, Senator Hanson?
2: Because I had an interview lined up with Nigel Farage, and on that day, 2 days before it happened, that's when he left politics to run in another by-election. So therefore, he couldn't have the interview with me, and the suggestion came up to do it with Tommy Robinson. The suggestion was made prior to us leaving. They paid for the cars, they paid for the security, they paid for the room for the interview that I did with Tommy Robinson.
3: Right, okay. Because I was surprised to hear that you were meeting him, because the UK's immigration issues emanate from the French government failing to meet their agreements over North African migration through Europe to Calais and then across the English Channel, which is a very different immigration situation than Australia has. So it was the media organisation that set that up. Okay. Did you meet with any UK Muslim representatives after you went with Mr Robinson to Tower Hamlets and some of those boroughs?
2: They didn't want to meet with us. They closed the door.
3: Okay. So did you try?
2: Yes.
3: And so you tried to meet some UK Muslim representatives, but they didn't want to meet?
2: There was one organisation he took us to. You can see that mm-hmm. in the interview.
3: Okay.
2: And they weren't interested, and he did say there was a senator from Australia, and they weren't interested.
1: That was One Nation leader Pauline Hanson speaking there with Steve Austin of 4BC Brisbane. If you are in an abusive situation or know someone who is, you can call 1-800-RESPECT. The number is 1-800-737-732. It's a 24 hours a day, 7 days a week, family, domestic and sexual violence helpline. If it's an emergency, of course, call 000. You're listening to ABC News Radio. Sarah Dingle here with you. Making headlines, Macquarie Group has announced that Shemara Wickramanayake will retire as Managing Director and CEO in November. Head of Banking and Financial Services Greg Ward has been appointed her replacement. In Victoria, a critically endangered bird is set for a boost through a new hand-raising and incubation facility. The adult helmeted honeyeater is one of the state's faunal emblems, but there are only approximately 250 left in the wild. And overseas in Peru, a fire has killed 10 members of the same family, including 5 children, at a home in the capital, Lima. The blaze ripped through the property in the southern La Victoria district. Overseas, French authorities are investigating the death of a professional model scout mentioned in the Epstein files some 2,000 times. Daniel Siad was one of several French men accused of aiding Jeffrey Epstein in his trafficking and abuse of women. He was under investigation but had not yet been questioned by investigators. CNN's Melissa Bell has more.
4: A French model recruiter linked to Jeffrey Epstein has been found dead at his home in the suburb of Colombes near Paris, according to prosecutors. Daniel Siad had been the subject of renewed scrutiny in the wake of the latest releases of the Epstein files by the US Department of Justice. For over a decade, he'd arranged for the late sex offender to meet several models. CNN's Katie Paul Glaze recently interviewed Siad, who said he'd had no reason to believe that 2 women he'd recommended to Epstein had been harmed by him, even though those 2 women told CNN that they were indeed abused by Jeffrey Epstein.
5: My work with him has been strictly professional. I never doubt that, because I never heard anything from anyone introduced him who came back to me that they had a bad situation with him.
4: Siad said he believed that Epstein was a casting director for Victoria's Secret and for a modeling agency. CNN has found no evidence to support that claim.
5: I didn't know a lot about him until when he comes to Paris, and I told you again, he said he pays his due to the government. So, for me, he's free. Man, he's clean. He was such a powerful person, and how can I not trust him?
4: Epstein ties to the modeling industry are part of ongoing investigations, including a criminal probe launched this year in Paris involving Siad, according to the city's chief prosecutor. Now, Siad's lawyer has pointed to the stress that the man was under due to the unbearable waiting and, I quote, the stigma cast upon him. Siad's lawyer's statement also calling for respect for his loved ones as they mourn, adding that he died and was innocent. Siad himself was also facing accusations of abuse. A model accused him of rape when she was working in France in 1990. Siad had also denied that accusation. His death certainly marks the latest macabre twist in the Epstein saga and a reminder of the ripple effects of the revelations from the Epstein files and of the fact that they are far from over.
1: That was CNN's Melissa Bell. Authors have long warned of the dangers of AI companies infringing their copyright and using their work without permission. Now, in what's thought to be the largest copyright payout in US history, AI firm Anthropic has settled a class action by a group of publishers for $1.5 billion US. The publisher of Harry Potter, Bloomsbury Publishing, says it will receive part of the payout, around $21 million, which equates to about $3,000 per title. Thousands of authors had alleged that the Claude chatbot used their books to train AI models without permission or payment. Dr. Hayley Bosher, an AI and copyright expert from Brunel University, says the settlement won't really impact the company's bottom line.
6: We know that Anthropic is worth around $965 billion, and they've paid out on this settlement $1.5 billion. So $1.5 billion sounds a lot, but when you put it in the context of how much they're worth as a company overall, it's not very much to them. You spend absolutely years and put your heart and soul into your writing, and for it to be taken without your permission and get this kind of compensation at the end of the day that they admitted that they did wrong. I mean, what's really important to know about this settlement is that it only relates to pirated books. So it still leaves open this massive question around compensation for other types of books that have been used also without permission by AI companies. We're seeing this pushback across all the different creative arts, rightly so, because copyright protects all different types of creativity, such as music and film, as well as books. And the law is really about the protecting of that creative art. And usually in copyright, you seek a license and permission to do something like this with somebody's work. But because AI is a new thing that's happened and the law hasn't quite caught up, you know, it's an older law than the technology, those technology developers are trying to find ways around it where they don't have to pay. Not all of them, though. We're seeing more and more licenses. And I think this is, again, an encouraging judgment in the right direction, but it's definitely the start of the journey that way, because there's still things to be worked out, such as what happens when it's not a pirated book or film or music.
1: That was Dr. Hayley Bosher, an AI and copyright expert from Brunel University. Well, American jazz saxophonist Plas Johnson, known for his work with Frank Sinatra and B.B. King, is being remembered today as one of the musical greats. He's died at the age of 94. Johnson was best known for his solo riff on the timeless classic theme for Pink Panther, winning Grammys and an Oscar for the Best Original Score. Catherine Gregory has this report.
7: The name or face of Plas Johnson may not ring a bell for some, but this song probably does. The late American jazz saxophonist, who died last week at the age of 94 at his home in Los Angeles, dazzled the musical world with this solo riff. On the timeless classic, The Pink Panther, in 1963, starring Peter Sellers. Plas Johnson recorded the song alongside famed composer Henry Mancini, later ranking 20th on the American Film Institute's list of greatest film scores ever. It also won 3 Grammy Awards and 1 Oscar. Johnson himself famously saying it was recorded in only 2 takes. But his work didn't stop there. He was also part of studio ensembles, recording theme songs for shows like The Monkees and The Odd Couple, and supported other musical greats like Frank Sinatra. Nice and easy does it every time. Barbara Streisand, Elton John, and Ella Fitzgerald. Then oh, why can't I?
8: He was constantly called in for that taste of a soulful, earthy, bluesy sound.
7: Mark Myers is a music and arts producer at the Wall Street Journal, reflecting on Johnson's career. He explains Johnson was not only adept at the sax and flute, but could tell incredible stories through his riffs.
8: If you listen to Frank Sinatra's Blue Moon, you can hear how long Sinatra and Nelson Riddle let him solo to give that jaunty, earthy, beautiful feel.
7: Plas Johnson came from a musical family. First receiving a soprano sax from his father at 12, performing with his two other musical siblings growing up. He started performing in New Orleans as a teenager, but when he moved to LA in the mid-1950s, Johnson became one of the first black musicians to establish a foothold

0: in the busy West Coast film and recording studio scene. Today, the inconspicuous artist is being remembered for his huge contribution to music.
1: The anonymity of Plass, nobody knew that he played the Pink Panther solo for many decades. It wasn't until more recently where it became clear it was him. So he sort of celebrated the anonymity of the session musician, but at the same time, the individualism where he's delivering. It's clearly Plass, and Plass is in demand for his sound, but he's anonymous and he doesn't mind because the checks keep coming in.
2: That's Wall Street Journal music and arts producer Mark Myers ending that report by Catherine Gregory. Time now to get the latest in sport with Daniel Garb.
3: Thank you. Pole vaulter Nina Kennedy has been named as Australia's flag bearer, and Tim Hodge will carry the King's baton at the 2026 Commonwealth Games opening ceremony in Glasgow tomorrow morning Australian time. Kennedy is the defending Olympic and Commonwealth Games champion. The 29-year-old says she is thrilled to lead the team out.
4: Obviously a huge honour, and this team is so strong. Our Commonwealth team is always so strong, and there are so many deserving athletes that this could have gone to. So I feel super lucky, I feel super honoured, and hopefully I can just make them proud.
3: In the AFL, forward Mitch Lewis has turned his back on rival offers and staved off free agency by signing a four-year contract to stay at Hawthorn. Lewis has played 18 games this season, the most in his 10 years of footy. Coach Sam Mitchell credited the 27-year-old's resilience to overcome a career full of injuries.
5: Rightly at the start of the year, he said, I want to prove that I can play to myself, to the football club, to the football world. I want to prove I can play a full season and stay healthy. And to his credit, he's done that.
3: Adelaide host Collingwood tonight to launch round 20 of the AFL with both sides in excellent form. The fifth-place Crows have won six of their last seven games and are coming off a stirring victory away to second-place Sydney. Collingwood, meanwhile, have won their last five games in a row to move up to seventh. Taylor Walker, who needs just one goal to reach the 700-goal milestone, comes back into the Adelaide side to replace the suspended Darcy Fogarty. Semi-professional club Sydney United has knocked A-League team the Central Coast Mariners out of the Australia Cup in the round of 32. After scoring a late equaliser, the New South Wales Premier League side won 11-10 on penalties. Sydney United coach Mido Vlastelica has told Paramount Plus it was a huge occasion for the club.
6: Oh, mate, it's brilliant. That's, you know, this is why we do it. It's a club with so much history and support, like since, what is it, 58? And it just keeps rolling and rolling, and now we go again.
3: Yeah, and celebrating with that Croatian music in the background. And two other A-League sides progressed last night as well. Western City Wanderers beat Canberra-based Tigers FC 2-0, and Macarthur thrashed Azzurra United of Darwin 3-0. However, two A-League sides have already been eliminated, the Perth Glory and also the Newcastle Jets, who won the competition last season. Australia will take on the USA in the semi-finals of the Women's Water Polo World Cup after beating Italy 15-14 in Sydney. Tilly Kearns top scored for the Stingers with four goals, while Charlize Andrews, Sienna Hearn, Alice Williams and Abby Andrews each scored two goals for Australia. Russia and Spain will contest the other semi-final. And there was no change in the race for the leader's yellow jersey on stage 17 at the Tour de France. Race leader Tadej Pogacar finished in the peloton to retain his 4-minute and 32-second lead over Remco Evenepoel. Belgium's Jasper Philipsen won the stage following a bunch sprint. He says he was relieved to finally win a stage at this year's Tour, his 11th overall.
7: It wasn't the shape of my life, I think. And yeah, the first stages, the first 12 days were just horrible. And I couldn't find myself, couldn't find the feeling I was hoping for. And yeah, after 17 stages to take the victory, it's really one for the team that keep on believing in me.
3: And tonight in the NRL, Penrith will be out to steady the ship when they face rivals Parramatta in the Western Sydney Derby. Penrith have battled a rocky patch in recent weeks, winning just one of their past four games to see their lead at the top of the table diminish to just 2 points. The Warriors and Roosters are breathing down their neck. The Panthers need a win to maintain their grip on the minor premiership. Parramatta will be well rested after last week's bye. They are in 15th place. But so they need to win to keep their finals hopes alive, and they have Mitch Moses back from injury, so that'll boost them as well. That kicks off the round of NRL action starting tonight.
2: Daniel Garb, thank you. Take a look at the weather in the capital cities this Thursday, the 23rd of July. In Brisbane, partly cloudy and 22, 19 and sunny. In Sydney, partly cloudy in Canberra and 11 degrees. 12 degrees in Melbourne and a shower or two. A wet day in Hobart where it's just 6 degrees at the moment. 13 degrees in Adelaide and the chance of a shower. Sunny in Perth where it's 17 degrees. 31 degrees in Darwin. Some morning smoke earlier today in Darwin, but now sunny. 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

0: ABC News with Melanie Scott. The Trump administration has agreed to help Saudi Arabia develop a civilian nuclear program, with reports suggesting it could allow the country to enrich uranium, which can be used to build nuclear weapons. The BBC's Sarah Smith reports.
1: The Trump administration has described the newly signed deal as a peaceful nuclear cooperation agreement and says it will uphold the highest standards of nuclear safety and non-proliferation. But critics fear it could lead to Saudi Arabia eventually developing a nuclear weapon. A similar deal with the United Arab Emirates in...
0: ABC News with Melanie Scott. The Trump administration has agreed to help Saudi Arabia develop a civilian

0: highest standards of nuclear safety and non-proliferation. But critics fear it could lead to Saudi Arabia eventually developing a nuclear weapon. A similar deal with the United Arab Emirates in 2009 was much more restrictive, with a stringent inspection regime and no right to produce its own nuclear fuel. The highly controversial agreement will need to be debated in Congress, but opponents are unlikely to be able to gather enough votes to defeat President Trump's initiative.
1: Opposition leader Angus Taylor says Pauline Hanson's comments about domestic violence being a two-way street are unacceptable. The One Nation leader made the remark during an interview on Brisbane Radio yesterday. Senator Hanson also acknowledged domestic violence is a scourge and says women who suffer abuse should not put up with it. Mr. Taylor says domestic violence should be condemned unconditionally.
2: It's not a two-way street. I mean, it's unambiguously unacceptable. This is clear. And domestic violence is a scourge on this nation when it happens. It shouldn't happen. And it should be condemned unconditionally.
1: And if you're in an abusive situation or know someone who is, call 1-800-RESPECT. That's 1-800-737-732. The Royal Commission on Anti-Semitism and Social Cohesion has heard evidence from the peak body of the Australian Jewish community as it investigates security arrangements for Jewish people. Georgia Lenton-Williams has more.
3: Co-CEO of the Executive Council of Australian Jewry, Peter Wertheim, appeared before the Commission in Melbourne this afternoon. He told the inquiry his organisation would like to see the government meet all the security costs of the Jewish community because the current arrangement falls short. Mr. Wertheim also addressed commentary which was circulated following the last federal budget, claiming the Executive Council of Australian Jewry would be able to allocate taxpayer funds as it saw fit. Mr. Wertheim called the claim an outrageous falsehood, saying there were guidelines in place.
1: The latest jobs figures have been released for the month of June, with Australia's unemployment rate remaining steady. Business reporter Adelaide Miller has more.
4: The number of people out of work remained at 4.4% in June, in seasonally adjusted terms. Data shows more than 76,000 people gained employment across the month, driven by a 47,000 person rise in part-time employment. Given the strong numbers, the only reason unemployment didn't fall was because the participation rate of those 15 and above looking for work jumped from 66.7% to 67%. The underemployment rate picked up from 6.3% to 6.5%.
1: A man has told a Western Australian court he felt disgusted by the actions of a Catholic bishop who's accused of indecently assaulting him. David Webber reports.
5: Christopher Alan Saunders is on trial accused of sexually abusing three young men when he was the Bishop of Broome. One alleged victim has told the court of sexual acts he was involved in, but which he didn't want to do. When the prosecutor asked him why he did them, the man told the court if he rejected Mr. Saunders, he might feel bad. He said the then bishop told him no one was going to know. When asked how the sexual acts made him feel, the man said he felt disgusting and angry. The trial continues.
1: Brisbane's Lord Mayor says politicians and businesses must work together if the 2032 Olympics are going to leave a lasting impact. Today marks 6 years until the opening ceremony, with the giant countdown clock switched on in the Queen Street Mall. Adrian Schrinner says no single group can deliver a successful Games completely on their own.
6: This is about fundamentally leaving the best possible legacy for Brisbane residents, for Queenslanders, and that involves partnerships. Nothing can be done with individual groups on their own. So it is a partnership between all three levels of government, between local business and between the community.
1: The Brisbane Lions coach says they won't be taking Port Adelaide lightly in Sunday's AFL home game. The defending premiers are sitting pretty in fourth spot on the ladder, but Chris Fagan warns that the 15th place Power are much tougher side than they look on paper. He says the game could be won or lost in a midfield scrap for the football.
7: Their team defence is obviously good. They're hard to score against, and they're very good around the clearances. Their numbers are good there, so...
1: This is ABC News.
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9: Hello, Sarah Dingle with you here on ABC News Radio. Thanks for your company. Making news in WA, a man has told a court he felt disgusted by the actions of a Catholic bishop who's accused of indecently assaulting him. In the Northern Territory, the Territory government says voluntary assisted dying laws introduced in Parliament today will offer terminally ill Territorians with more options. And
10: you're going to hear a lot

0: about American nuclear technology being spread around the world.
1: The Trump administration tries to calm fears that a landmark deal signed with Saudi Arabia could lead to nuclear proliferation. But we start here at home because the Labor Party's 50th National Conference has kicked off today in Adelaide. It is a triennial meeting which serves to shape future policy of the current incumbent federal government. The Prime Minister, Anthony Albanese, has announced an expansion of the federal PRAC payment scheme for students in another 10 allied health courses. The Prime Minister also announced that the federal government will establish a Fair Work Court. Political correspondent Jane Norman is at the conference in Adelaide.
2: He's trying to set up this three-day conference by establishing his priority, which remains cost of living, making sure that voters are still at the heart of all of the decisions being made at this conference. So he's made a couple of announcements in that kind of vein. So announcing today the extension of federal financial assistance for more health students when they're undertaking unpaid prac. He also made an announcement about a new Fair Work Court that'll be established to provide workers with what he says are simpler, faster and fairer resolutions to workplace disputes. So you can see here the unions have had a few wins in the lead up to this conference. But I think the other kind of key message that came across in his opening speech was how he intends to really tackle the fracturing of the centre-right of politics. The opposition now is One Nation and the Coalition, and the Prime Minister is really trying to contrast the Labor Party, which he is trying to sort of portray as a stable and united team, versus a very splintered opposition. And he didn't mention Pauline Hanson by name. He did mention One Nation, the Liberal Party and the National Party. But here is how he referred to the opposition parties in his speech to the conference.
3: All those attention-seeking culture wars imported from overseas, all those trips around the world to talk Australia down, cannot disguise the fact that none of them have anything new or anything positive to offer our country.
4: And Jane, Labor's factions were really still trying to nut out a range of positions ahead of this conference on tricky issues like gas and gambling. What's expected in those two policy areas over the next 2 days?
2: This conference is all about updating the party's 125-page platform. So the draft platform has been updated since the last conference 3 years ago, and there are some notable inclusions in that, but there are something like 500 amendments that have also been put forward to be debated as each policy area comes up. And so, yeah, you're right. The two factions have been caucusing ahead of this. They've held more meetings this morning to settle where we're at on gambling particularly. So the government at the moment has legislation before Parliament to crack down on gambling ads. Well, in the platform that is being debated today, there is a specific reference to cracking down on inducements. These are things like cash bonuses offered by gambling companies. Now, at the moment, the government hasn't sought to crack down on these, but there is clearly a push at this conference to get a sort of binding commitment to go there. And then, of course, there's the gas tax debate, which has really captured community attention. The platform now states that Labor is committed to ensuring people have a fairer return from their natural resources through appropriate taxation arrangements. So that wording has been added. Cabinet ministers are playing down the extent to which that means a gas tax is coming. However, we know that there is a push for more explicit language to be added to the platform for a gas tax to be considered.
1: That was federal political correspondent Jane Norman at the Labor Party conference in Adelaide there. To Victoria now, where thousands of public school teachers and support staff have walked off the job today as pay negotiations with the state government stall. It is the second major strike action this year after the union rejected the latest pay offer. Reporter Rosie Barnett is at the protests in Melbourne's CBD.
5: Tens of thousands of teachers and supporters shut down Bourke Street Mall this morning as they marched here to Victorian Parliament demanding better pay and conditions for teachers right across the state. Now, you can can probably hear some of them. They have been lively this morning. They have been loud. Most of all, they have been angry. They say, enough is enough. Now, this is all part of that ongoing dispute with the Victorian government and the education union. This is the second time just this year that we have seen scenes like this in Melbourne CBD, with teachers walking off the job for 24 hours. Now, the government had tried to stop this strike from going ahead today. They brought a deal to the table on Friday, which would have seen teachers get a 28% pay rise over the next 4 years and half the number of meetings they would have to attend. Now, the Victorian government says that would bring Victorian teachers the most pay and best conditions in the country. But a small majority of teachers say that is not good enough. When it was brought to a union vote on Tuesday, 51% of union members voted against that offer. So the strike did indeed go ahead this morning. Now, we spoke to a number of those members here today who explained why they felt that this action was necessary.
6: There's only one reason: we don't have the resources to do the very, very best for our students, and that is the failure of this government to sign on to the full funding deal.
7: They're not doing it for them, they're doing it for the kids.
8: I just want to fight with everyone else, every other member, because this job is just not sustainable. I've been teaching quite a number of years, and I've seen so many teachers and education support staff leave the profession. It is not sustainable.
5: Now, as you can imagine, tens of thousands of teachers not in the classroom. That leaves hundreds of thousands of students with no school to go to today. So this has a massive flow-on effect for the state. So many parents have had to take the day off work to be at home with their kids. Now, we are told most schools have remained open but are operating at a very limited capacity, so are only able to provide supervision for a small number of children. The union says this is a necessary chaos to get their point across. And we are being warned this may not be the last time we see teachers strike this year. The union says if the government doesn't bring what they consider to be a viable option to the table very soon, they will not rule out striking again in the future.
1: That was Rosie Barnett reporting. Heading overseas now, the US and Saudi Arabia have signed a pact which will allow the kingdom to develop a civilian nuclear program. There are concerns the deal could also provide a pathway for Saudi Arabia to develop nuclear weapons, as it could allow the kingdom to enrich uranium and reprocess nuclear waste. Critics say the pact will lead to nuclear proliferation across the Middle East and entrench Iran's attempts to also develop a nuclear program. The BBC's Gary O'Donoghue explains two key aspects of the deal: a peaceful nuclear cooperation agreement and a bilateral safeguards agreement.
9: The first one is, we're understanding, a 30-year deal for the Americans to build nuclear power plants, civilian nuclear power plants in Saudi Arabia. Companies like Westinghouse will be involved in that, tens of billions of dollars in potential revenues. And alongside it, we're told there'll be a bilateral safeguards agreement. Now, that is crucial because some of the commentary around this today has been that Saudi Arabia would be not quite as under scrutiny as other deals have been in the past, particularly allowing it potentially to enrich its own uranium, which the US doesn't normally do when it does these deals, and also to have a slightly looser inspection regime. The bilateral word, and I don't want to overread this, suggests to me that that's an arrangement, a safeguards arrangement between the US and Saudi Arabia, maybe not involving the International Atomic Energy Agency, which was usual in the past, but we'll have to wait and see the actual text to know if that's true. I mean, the deal has been in the pipeline for some time. The Biden administration wanted to do this deal. They tied it specifically, though, to Israel and Saudi Arabia normalizing relations. That fell apart after the attacks on Israel by Hamas. That linkage appears to have been dropped from this deal, so that doesn't seem to be there. The key thing, though, here, and the Americans are open about this, is that Russia and China were sniffing around this arrangement, trying to get in on this big time. In fact, Russia had signed a couple of preliminary agreements with Saudi Arabia on this. So the Americans were fearing that they would get frozen out, and that's why they've moved. And that may be a potential reason, if it transpires to be the case, that there may be, you know, laxer controls, particularly on proliferation issues. But a big geopolitical win in that region. They don't want to lose a foothold. They don't want to lose their relationship with Saudi Arabia. They don't want to lose their leverage. And this is a big way of tying that in for several decades to come. So this will be regarded as a huge commercial success, obviously, but something of a coup for the State Department as well.
1: That was the BBC's Gary O'Donoghue in Washington, D.C. You're listening to ABC News Radio. Sarah Dingle here with you. Making headlines, Iran's Revolutionary Guards say one of three oil tankers attempting to pass south of the Strait of Hormuz has caught fire after an explosion. Back home, crowds are building in the Melbourne CBD and across regional Victoria, with thousands of teachers on strike as part of statewide industrial action. The 24-hour strike comes after the Australian Education Union members voted to reject the state government's latest pay offer on the weekend. And still in Victoria, the owner of a game store in Melbourne's northwest says he could be down about $15,000 after he was robbed. Amongst other things, the thieves stole Pokemon cards. That business has now been targeted twice. Trading card-related crimes in Victoria are on the rise. Well, telehealth and telepsychiatry appointments have made medical consults much more accessible for many people, in particular anyone living in a rural or a remote area. Universal access to these Medicare-funded appointments was a pandemic-era innovation made permanent in 2022. But now, new analysis shows that since then, telepsychiatry has become dominated by consults for stimulant prescriptions, with a huge surge, in particular, in the prescription of ADHD medications. Associate Professor Jeffrey Louie is a clinical academic neuropsychiatrist at the Australian National University. He is one of the authors of this report and joins us now. Welcome to News Radio.
10: Thanks, Sarah.
1: Can you tell me about the scale of the increase you saw? How much of an increase was there in the prescription of stimulants?
10: There was an increase in stimulant prescription in this research, which was led by my colleague Luke Woon and Wyman Liu from ANU, as well as Taran Bastin-Pillay from Flinders. We found an increase from threefold, from 4.3 to 11.8% increases through the period to 2023, when we looked at the data from the Australian Bureau of Stats.
1: And it's so much so that about one in four video psychiatry consults was linked to stimulant prescriptions. Is that right?
10: That's right. So what one of our concerns is from the data that was found from the work was that there was a potential risk that whilst it's useful to have people appropriately diagnosed and treated, and there was an increase in access, the other part of the story may be that there may be a reduction in access because there's a limited amount of appointments, and therefore there may be a reduction in access for people who have other complex mental health conditions such as severe depression, bipolar disorder, problems with eating disorders, and a range of other mental health conditions.
1: Right. So what you're saying is you're worried that there were so many telehealth or telepsychiatry consults for ADHD, people with other conditions are missing out.
10: Yes, that's right. So the story is, as usual, there's some complications in that it's clear that it's increased access with telepsychiatry. But one of the other concerns is that the provision of care may be more towards people who are in the higher socioeconomic status categories. Certainly the providers, from the data that we found, were based in major cities and metropolitan areas. And recent data from the Australian Institute of Health and Welfare indicates that there are more prescriptions for people in the higher socioeconomic status areas, including data that is subsequent to ours, showing that may be that it's benefiting people who are in better circumstances and that this model represents some risks in terms of access in that regard.
1: And is that because people with more money have more time on their hands to sort out their mental health and associated neurological conditions? What do you think that is?
10: We can't easily drill down into all the factors. The association is clearest between the socioeconomic status and the ability to access. But one of the factors that's clear from the data is that the out-of-pocket costs, which would affect people who are in more difficult socioeconomic circumstances, is certainly going to be a factor in whether people can afford to access care. And that's

0: one of the concerns with the expansion of a model where people are paying more to have these sorts of consultations to diagnose ADHD. We're not suggesting that they're not for anything other than real ADHD, but the problem is that that may take up a lot of limited resources, which might be better spread to help people across a range of illnesses in a range of situations where people's socioeconomic circumstances are better, are not as good.
1: Mm. What then do you think of the move in New South Wales, which is, I believe the training is happening as I speak, the move to allow GPs to diagnose ADHD and prescribe ADHD medication? Will that help free up some of the telepsychiatry for people with other neurological conditions?
0: This is where there potentially is a wrinkle in the story, because the announcement from the New South Wales government, as I understand it from we've been looking into it, the announcements from the government are that they will have a limited number of appointments, 2,500, that are subsidised through a kind of gate-kept group of GPs who have undergone specific training. At this stage of the last reporting, there's only 330 GPs for the whole of New South Wales who are authorised to undertake this. And we calculated in preparation for other work that we're looking at the moment, it would mean 7.5 consultations for those GPs for people, and they're subsidising it to a degree to $600 per consultation. The effect of this is it may also cause a change in the marketplace, because not everyone will be able to access those bulk billing appointments that are subsidised by the government, and then that could change the pricing for GPs and cause a similar parallel type problem that we saw with video consultations for psychiatrists.
1: Mm. It's all so complex, isn't it? Jeffrey, you said earlier that you are not suggesting that any of these diagnoses are anything but genuine. How much, too, does this have to do with the fact that adults are being diagnosed with ADHD these days who were not picked up in previous decades as children, because our understanding of ADHD has evolved from being pretty rudimentary, particularly in the case of women, to being more sophisticated?
0: Yes, Sarah, I think you're quite right. There's been a concern that in particular women have been underdiagnosed with ADHD because they tended to have less of the disruptive symptoms in childhood, so that women were not recognised. So that's why we're not suggesting that they're any way, shape or form, that these aren't actual diagnoses. But there's also social interest in ADHD treatment and ADHD medicine, and that was part of what we looked at. So we looked at data in parallel with Google searches, and they were surging across the period. There's also the fact of the complex kind of digital environment that we're in, with one a related paper that we worked on with other colleagues about this attention economy, that all the digital technologies are striving for people's attention. Perhaps most worryingly, even AI, to which people can sometimes become attached, and that this can also make it harder for people to concentrate, and they may seek assistance. Whether it's always ADHD, this separate part is not clear, but certainly it's causing problems for people in day-to-day life.
1: Jeffrey Louis, thank you very much for explaining that to us.
0: All right, thanks very much. Bye.
1: Associate Professor Jeffrey Louis there is a clinical academic neuropsychiatrist at the Australian National University. Time now to get the latest in sport with Daniel Garb.
2: Thank you very much. We'll start with news from the Commonwealth Games. Para swimmer Tim Hodge will carry the King's baton at the opening ceremony in Glasgow tomorrow, Australian time. Olympic champion pole vaulter Nina Kennedy has been named Australia's flag bearer for the event. Hodge is a 6-time Paralympic medalist and 3-time Commonwealth Games medalist, but says he was surprised to be given the honour.
3: To actually be standing here today holding the baton is just an exhilarating experience. I was just kind of shocked. I was thinking out of all the 250-odd Australian athletes, why me? But no, it's an incredible honour.
2: In the AFL, St Kilda coach Ross Lyon has confirmed that key forward Max King is in line for his first game in more than 2 years. King has overcome a stretch

0: of injuries, the most recent a hamstring complaint. Lyons says a return through the VFL was considered, but King has done enough to return to the senior side for Sunday's game against North Melbourne.
1: He's done so much more work than ever in his last VFL return. Bigger sessions in percentage terms. You're talking 30 or 40% more.
0: Hawthorn has re-signed key forward Mitch Lewis to a new four-year deal, avoiding the prospect of losing him through free agency. Despite interest from rival AFL clubs, Lewis has recommitted until the end of 2030. The 27-year-old has kicked 163 goals in 96 games for the Hawks. The new deal comes after fellow key forward and veteran Jack Gunston signed a one-year extension to play on for an 18th season. The Newcastle Knights NRL coach says veteran centre Dane Gagai is being rested for round 21 to preserve his fitness for the rest of the season. The sixth-place Knights host the third-place Roosters at Hunter Stadium tomorrow night. Gagai reported calf soreness after last round's narrow loss to Cronulla. Justin Holbrook says it's the right thing to do with Fletcher Hunt available to fill in.
2: Rather than try and push and see how he goes, we've got enough people carrying bumps and bruises that we might as well make a decision earlier in the week. So it's always dangerous with, in particular, calves. So we've had obviously a fair few of those already.
0: And in news just through in the NRL, the West Tigers have confirmed that Adam Dewey is a shock withdrawal for Saturday's clash with the Canberra Raiders following reports of an argument with coach Benji Marshall at training today. Dewey is understood to have walked out of the club's Concord headquarters immediately after Marshall told him he'd be playing lock rather than his preferred position in the Tigers' halves. According to reports, he had been named in the reserve jersey to tackle the Raiders. However, he successfully fought a high tackle charge at the NRL judiciary on Tuesday, which cleared him up to play against Canberra. And it's understood that Dewey believed he'd be inserted back into the halves, but was surprised when he was told to be playing in the back row. Sean Mielenkamp, the Tigers' chief executive, has confirmed that Adam won't be playing this weekend. Adam and Benji met this morning, these are quotes in News Limited papers, to discuss a plan for the weekend. Benji made a call on what's best for the team, but as a result, Adam has asked for some time off, and we agree to that. So the problems continue to emerge at the West Tigers. Adam Dewey not playing this weekend against Canberra after a disagreement with his coach, Benji Marshall. The Penrith Panthers are out to steady the ship when they face fierce rivals Parramatta in the NRL's Western Sydney Derby tonight. Penrith have won just one of their past four games to see their lead at the top of the table diminished to just 2 points. 15th place Parramatta will be well rested after last week's bye and needing a win to keep their finals hopes alive. Star halfback Mitch Moses returns from injury for the Eels. And Belgium's Jasper Philipsen has won stage 17 of the Tour de France following a bunch sprint. Denmark's Mads Pedersen finished 8th but retained the green sprinter's jersey just ahead of Philipsen. It was a quiet day for the riders in the overall battle for the yellow jersey, with leader Tadej Pogacar coming home in the peloton to retain his 4-minute and 32-second lead over Remco Evenepoel. Australian Michael Matthews finished the stage in 9th. So Tadej Pogacar, the Slovenian, he would have to be Slovenia's greatest ever athlete, you would imagine, set to win another Tour de France, which would be an amazing achievement. That would be his 5th overall. Quite extraordinary, his performances in the Tour de France over the last few years.
3: Yeah, wow. Daniel Garb, thank you. Looking at the weather in the capital cities this Thursday, the 23rd of July, in Brisbane, mostly clear and 23 degrees. 19 and sunny in Sydney, 11 degrees in Canberra and partly cloudy. A shower or two in Melbourne where it's 12 degrees, 7 degrees and showers in Hobart right now. Chance of a shower in Adelaide as well where it's 13 degrees. In Perth, 17 right now and sunny, and in Darwin, clear and 31 degrees. Time now for the latest national news headlines with Melanie Scott.
4: Thank you, Sarah. Labor delegates have backed a push to scrap the diesel fuel rebate for mining companies as the party debates its environmental platform at the ALP National Conference. Supporters say removing the subsidy would align tax policy with Labor's net zero goals and send a strong signal to the government is committed to accelerating decarbonisation. The head of the world's largest recruitment agency says fears of AI replacing a large number of workers are overblown. Employers have cited AI as being responsible for a series of cuts recently, including at tech firm Microsoft, which is cutting about 2% of its global workforce. But Adecco Group CEO Daniel Michel says companies are using AI as a cover for cuts caused by weak performance, restructuring, and other problems. 5 paramilitary Rangers.

0: teenagers have been killed in a drive-by attack in southern Thailand. Thai media are reporting that two civilians, including a 10-year-old boy, were injured in the incident. Video posted online shows a group of five black-clad attackers opening fire and throwing explosives at a checkpoint in Narathiwat province. Narathiwat is one of three majority Muslim provinces in Thailand that have been facing a decades-long insurgency. Dangerous sea conditions are hampering efforts to recover victims of a maritime tragedy in Papua New Guinea's East New Britain province. More than 20 boats have joined today's recovery operation in neighbouring New Ireland, where three of the 26 missing people have now been found. Governor Byron Chan says more bodies have been sighted, but strong currents are carrying them past the islands before crews can reach them. And a number of orcas in the Gulf of California have been filmed working together to blow a massive sunfish into smithereens. Researchers say the orcas may use the technique to make it easier for juvenile killer whales to feed, or they do it as a fun group bonding exercise. Orcas off the coast of Australia have also been seen booping and playing with sunfish. Back to you, Sarah.
1: Melanie Scott, thank you.
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1: 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Making news.
3: It will resolve disputes faster and at lower costs.
1: The Prime Minister has announced the federal government will establish a Fair Work Court in a push to resolve workplace disputes faster. The head of the world's largest recruitment agency says fears of AI replacing a large number of workers are overblown. And overseas, the Brazilian government has announced more than $5.2 billion in relief for Brazilian companies hit by new US 25% tariffs. But first, a judge in the US state of California has signed off on a more than $2 billion Australian dollar settlement between artificial intelligence company Anthropic and a group of authors who accused Anthropic of misusing their books to train its AI chatbot, Claude. It's thought to be the largest copyright payout in US history and comes just a week after the Australian government signalled it would protect Australian writers, artists and creatives' work. Thousands of authors had alleged that the Claude chatbot used their books to train AI models without permission or payment. Justin Nelson is one of the lawyers who led the case against the firm. Let's have a listen to what he had to say.
4: This is the first time that an AI company has been deemed responsible for the taking of unauthorized copyright content. And we hope that it does set a precedent for future cases and future compensation across other AI companies and across other types of works.
1: Lucy Hayward is CEO of the Australian Authors Association, which represents some of the authors who are part of this class action and joins us now. Welcome to News Radio.
5: Thanks for having me, Sarah.
1: Lucy, are you able to tell us which Australian authors were part of this class action who had their work scraped by Claude?
5: Well, there were a number of Australian authors' works who were included in the Anthropic class list, including Andy Griffiths and Anna Funder, who were both in Parliament not too many weeks ago to talk about copyright and AI with the government. But there are a number of Australian authors, high-profile authors, whose works have been included. And we understand that there was a 91% claim rate for this settlement. So not too many authors opting out of the settlement.
1: Okay. Now, what do you and the authors you represent, what do you make of this settlement?
5: Well, look, absolutely we appreciate that it could set a precedent or could encourage AI companies to start to license books to avoid being held liable for billions of dollars in damages. But of these 7 million books that were included in the pirated LibGen dataset that Anthropic used to train their AI models, only around 500,000 were included in the class because of the narrowness of the class definition. So we know that many creators missed out. What's more, this outcome doesn't really address the ongoing harm of

0: what have been called the largest act of copyright theft in history. So overseas AI companies, the world's wealthiest companies, have taken Australian authors' work and used it to build their generative AI tools without permission or payment. They can't undo that theft. The books are in the tools now. And if each new model will be built on the last, the harm of that original theft will be ongoing. So the payment to creators needs to be ongoing, like we see with royalty payments, for example, or copyright distributions. Mm. So one-off compensation is not going to cut it to address the harm.
1: Well, let's go to what those one-off payments were. Bloomsbury, which publishes, of course, the Harry Potter books, amongst many other titles, are part of this suit. They have said they will receive around $21 million US, which equates to about $3,000 per title. Do you think that's sufficient?
0: Look, certainly not, because we believe that it should be, you know, payments should be ongoing. So it's up to $3,000 per title to be shared between a publisher and their author. But when we think about the valuations of these companies, Anthropic, for example, I think has around a trillion dollar valuation, it's really not enough, and it's not enough to address the harm. And really, what should be done is licensing of that work. So these companies know that they should be licensing copyright material, they should be seeking permission from publishers and authors, and then if the publishers and authors say yes, then they should be offering fair payment.
1: Anthropic's lawyers told reporters that the court ruled, and I quote, that training AI on books is fair use under copyright law, which remains the law today, end quote, and that they're pleased that authors and publishers are claiming their payments. What do you make of that statement? Is there any acknowledgement in there of what has gone on?
0: Well, look, certainly this settlement revolved around the use of pirated books. So it made clear that you cannot take pirate data sets off the web and use it to train your AI models. But there are currently around 100 cases before the US courts on this issue of whether it is actually fair use to use books to train AI models. Certainly there's been a case in where Meta was involved, and the judge had a different view about whether this might constitute fair use. So the law is unclear in the United States. In Australia, our law is far more clear. If the training happened here, it would be unlawful.
1: Okay. Australia is, of course, looking to regulate AI. The Prime Minister is going to take a framework, in consultation with the states and territories, looking to legislate something next year. He announced all that in a speech on AI last week. But he did say it would be theft if writers, artists and musicians didn't have control of their work or receive payment for its use. What do you think that will mean for creatives here in Australia? And would you expect companies like Anthropic to get on the front foot, or do you think they are going to wait and see what Parliament legislates?
0: Well, certainly we haven't seen these companies getting on the front foot. Anthropic is one example. I think they have one deal with a publisher for access to their work, compared to other AI companies that are now starting to enter into licensing deals, they're behind. But I think the past bad conduct of big tech across a range of fronts shows us they will do what they're able to get away with. So, for example, Australians cannot opt out of Meta, including Instagram, training on the content they post on social media. So, you know, in other jurisdictions like the EU that has stricter privacy laws, users can opt out, but in Australia, we cannot. So it's clear the companies will do what they're able to get away with in this jurisdiction. So certainly what we would hope for is that the government intervenes and brings about regulation which ensures these tech companies follows a number of conditions as a condition of doing business in Australia. So that might be being transparent about

0: copyright work they've already used to train their AI models, to pay ongoing compensation to the creators' works who they've already stolen, and to negotiate permission with creators and rights holders for any copyright work they wish to use in the future. And on that transparency piece, I mean, the reason why we know that Australian authors' works were taken is because of the discovery of the lawsuits in the United States and reporting by The Atlantic. It is not because these companies have been forthright about what they've done.
1: Lucy Hayward, thank you for joining us here on ABC News Radio.
0: No worries. Thanks for having me.
1: Lucy Hayward there, CEO of the Australian Authors Association. Turning to some other news now, the Royal Commission on Anti-Semitism and Social Cohesion has heard evidence today from community leaders who have testified that Jewish people feel the need to hide their identity and withdraw from public positions due to safety concerns. Today's hearing in Melbourne will focus on security for the Jewish community as Block 5 of the inquiry continues. Our reporter Bridget Fitzgerald is there.
2: Today the Royal Commission has heard evidence from Leslie Berger. He's a former president of the New South Wales Jewish Board of Deputies. Mr. Berger testified that he has spent many years seeking and taking part in volunteer positions within his community, in part because, as he sees it, there is a growing hostility against Israel in Australia. Mr. Berger testified that he believes that there are some political movements that have what he says is an unhealthy obsession with events in the Middle East, particularly in relations between Israeli and Palestinian people. Mr. Berger testified about a particular incident on his home when there was some anti-Semitic graffiti, including a Nazi swastika that was on his home in December 2024. Police were unable to find the offenders involved there. Mr. Berger gave evidence to the Commission that that event really frightened his family, and also that it fed into the reaction that his children had after the Bondi terror attack. Mr. Berger said that his two younger children, were home alone when the Bondi attack took place and learned about it from social media, and that they went into a panic. Here is how he described what they experienced.
3: My middle son called his best friend because he was so terrified. He didn't feel... He didn't feel safe in our home. I felt that I had failed as a parent. I felt that, you know, he didn't feel safe, and when he called up his best friend, his mother got on the phone very quickly, and his best friend's not Jewish. And he told his friend that he didn't feel safe. And his mother, to her great credit, and I'll be eternally grateful, she got in the car straight away and came and picked up my son and daughter and took them back.
2: The Commission has heard evidence from Rabbi Alison Konya from the Union for Progressive Jewish Australians. She spoke about the increasing polarisation, as she described it, in Australia, and that she testified that she herself identifies as a proud Zionist, but that to her, Zionism means the belief in self-determination for Jewish people in their ancestral homeland in Israel, but also in belief in a state for Palestinian people as well. Rabbi Konya spoke about receiving abusive phone calls to her home in the early hours of the morning on her personal phone number. Rabbi Konya also spoke about, testified that there was evidence that she had people in her community being abused and harassed on the street, and that she is fearful of what this growing division in the community means. She says that there was a time when people could believe in the plight of both Israeli and Palestinian people, but she testified that she believes that that is becoming less and less, and that people are being asked to choose a side, which is creating further division.
1: Bridget Fitzgerald reporting there. You're listening to ABC News Radio. Sarah Dingle here with you, making headlines in the ACT. The Education Minister Yvette Berry has resigned from Cabinet after the Territory's Integrity Commission made adverse findings of corruption against

0: two senior members of staff in her portfolio. Ms. Berry says she will stay on the backbench. The commission made no findings against her. A climate activist says Woodside's failed Supreme Court bid to reveal plans behind a 2023 stink bomb protest prevented what could have been a very concerning precedent. Joanna Parteka was one of three Disrupt Burrup Hub campaigners sentenced last year for setting off the stink bomb, which prompted the evacuation of Woodside's Perth headquarters. And the Brisbane Olympics boss is confident they can round up enough corporate sponsors to help fund the 2032 Olympic Games. Some breaking news just to hand. Energy company Origin has confirmed that there has been unauthorised access and disclosure of some customers' data. In a statement released via the ASX, the company says it is still working to understand the total number of affected customers and will contact any customers when it can confirm they have been affected. So just repeating that breaking news, energy company Origin has confirmed that there has been unauthorised access and disclosure of some customers' data. To federal politics now. The Labor Party's 50th annual conference has kicked off in Adelaide today, where rank and file members will vote on the party's national policy platform. The agenda for this year's conference includes gas, gambling and Gaza, as the Prime Minister faces pressure from Labor delegates to impose a tax on gas exports. Joining us now is political reporter Sarah Temevska. Welcome to you.
1: Good afternoon.
0: So first up is gas. Delegates are debating gas policy today. Is this expected to get rather heated? No pun intended.
1: Look, behind the scenes, potentially, I think on the conference floor, things will be a lot more managed and orderly. There has, as we know, for some time been calls for a 25% flat tax on gas exports from, you know, I guess across politics, both left and right-wing parties. And there's also been, I guess, a popular push for this as well in public opinion polls, suggesting that most Australians would support some sort of increased tax on Australia's gas exports. Now, there was also the, I guess, Treasury modelling that was done ahead of the May federal budget, where Treasury was asked to look at some options about increasing tax revenue from gas exports. Ultimately, that wasn't acted on, and it's something the Prime Minister has pretty categorically ruled out, especially in the midst of a global fuel crisis, saying Australia has to remain a reliable gas exporter given we're so reliant on regional partners for oil. So, look, this is something that is being debated today. We've heard from, you know, old party leaders like Bill Shorten that now is the time to discuss something like this. And Labor backbencher Ed Husic has been a vocal advocate of this policy. Here's what he had to say speaking on the sidelines of the conference earlier today.
2: The clock is ticking. Like, I think Australians will expect at some point this decision gets made. Labor has a chance to be able to show, particularly to the broader public, that it's got the steel in the spine to be able to make a call that's in, really, the nation's long-term interest.
1: Ed Husic, Labor backbencher there. So while the Prime Minister, as recently as this morning, ruled out a move from the political wing of the Labor Party to pursue this kind of new tax on gas exports, there is language in the draft policy platform that demands a fairer return from natural resources, including through appropriate taxation. I wouldn't be surprised if that language remains in the 2026 Labor Party national platform. It leaves the door open, which I think politically is wise. I think the Treasurer in particular, you know, this is the type of policy that you could see the government maybe taking to the next federal election in 2 years' time, even if they're not wanting to pursue it immediately.
0: And what else is on the agenda, Sarah?
1: So the other kind of big policy flashpoints, as you mentioned, will be gambling. The issue of gambling advertising is one the government has taken to the last two federal elections and is finally introducing or has introduced.

0: introduced legislation to tackle, but there are many within not only Labor's caucus, but its rank and file members that feel the government isn't doing enough to tackle this issue. The draft platform does feature language about restricting the impact that gambling inducements have on vulnerable people and strengthening measures to minimise that harm. So inducements are those basically credits that gambling companies offer people. It's kind of sold as free money, but, you know, you can only cash it in, so to speak, if you keep gambling. And advocates say that that is one of the most evil elements of gambling ads and of the gambling industry that keeps people hooked. I think the fact that inducements are even in the draft platform would have been a hard-fought battle to get that word in there. The government's been reluctant to move on this, even though it was one of the recommendations of the Peter Murphy Review into Gambling Harms handed down 3 years ago. There's also the issue of Israel and Palestine. The 2026 policy platform has a far more extensive section on Israel-Palestine, 9 dot points, including things like acknowledging or calling on Israel to cease illegal settlement activity and its occupation of the West Bank, recognising the jurisdiction of the International Court of Justice and the International Criminal Court. These are types of measures that have been criticised by Israel's ambassador to Australia. However, on the other side of the ledger, there are those from, you know, the Labor left faction who are calling for more strident language in the platform. Again, Labor backbencher Ed Husic has mentioned that, many Australians feel that Israel is committing the crime of apartheid in the West Bank, and that goes to the International Court of Justice's 2024 ruling that Israel's occupation and settlement activity does violate international law, and there was also a finding that its laws in the West Bank that impose and maintain separation between Palestinians and Israelis are a breach of the UN treaty prohibiting racial discrimination, so essentially that it is committing apartheid. So, Sarah, there are all these kinds of issues, AI as well, another big policy an important policy area. So that'll be debated tomorrow, and the issue of Israel-Palestine on Saturday.
1: Mm. Sarah Tomevska, thanks for joining us.
0: Pleasure.
1: That's federal political reporter Sarah Tomevska there. Well, Christopher Nolan's blockbuster adaptation of Homer's epic poem The Odyssey has stormed the Australian box office, securing the biggest opening weekend of 2026. Interest in the book itself is also booming, with copies flying off the bookshelves, as the BBC's Lizo Mazimba reports.
2: No one could stand between me and home, not even the gods.
3: The Odyssey is proving to be a hit in the bookshops as well as at the box office. Many fans of all ages have been inspired to go back to Homer's epic poem, with sales of print editions rising by 700% in the UK compared with the same period in 2025. In the past week alone, almost 8,000 print copies were sold, taking the total so far this year to 47,000. And it's not just been physical book sales. An audio version, read by Sir Stephen Fry, is on the Spotify UK audiobook top 10, while a narration by Sir Ian McKellen has entered the equivalent chart in the United States.
1: That was the BBC's Lizo Mazimba. One person who is not a fan of the film is Elon Musk, who has criticised what he called woke casting of some roles in the film. On Wednesday, he wrote on his platform X that he was using his AI tool Grok to create an historically accurate film. Dr. Emma Greensmith is Associate Professor of Classical Languages and Literature at St. John's College of Oxford. She describes the difficulties in making an historically accurate version of the poem, which is based on a Greek myth.
4: The story of Homer's Odyssey is set in the legendary aftermath of the Trojan War around the late 13th or early 12th century BC, so during the late Bronze Age. But the other history at play, which is when the Odyssey was probably composed, is much later, so around the late 8th or early 7th century BC. And what we actually get in the Odyssey is a blend of Bronze Age material and customs, weapons, social practices, more from Homer's own time. So the very premise of making a historically accurate Odyssey, I would be interested to know, it seems to me they would want to do both, but that bothness would be a real challenge.
1: That was Dr. Emma Greensmith. Time now for the latest in sport with Daniel Garb.
5: Thank you. The West Tigers have confirmed that star Adam Dewey is a shock withdrawal from Saturday's NRL clash with the Canberra Raiders following a disagreement with coach Benji Marshall at training today. Tigers chief executive Sean Millichamp has confirmed Dewey's withdrawal. He stated that Adam and Benji met this morning to discuss a plan for the weekend. Benji made a call on what's best for the team, but as a result, Adam has asked for some time off. And we agree to that. The Tigers are in 14th place on the ladder, having lost their last five games in a row. It has been a tumultuous period for them, with Jerome Luai agreeing to join Parramatta next season before moving to the PNG Chiefs. The Penrith Panthers are out to steady the ship when they face Parramatta in the NRL's Western Sydney Derby tonight. Penrith have won just one of their past four games to see their lead at the top of the table diminish to just 2 points. 15th place Parramatta will be well rested after last week's bye, and they need a win to keep their very slim finals hopes alive. Star halfback Mitch Moses returns from injury in a boost for the Eels. Pole vaulter Nina Kennedy and para swimmer Tim Hodge will lead Team Australia out for the Commonwealth Games opening ceremony early tomorrow morning Australian time. Jessica Stewart reports from Glasgow.
6: Nina Kennedy, the defending Olympic and Commonwealth women's pole vault champion, will bear Australia's flag for the opening ceremony of the Glasgow 2026 Games. Members of the 255-strong Australian team will enter Glasgow's Hydro, with Kennedy to feature at her third Commonwealth Games. Paraswimmer Tim Hodge has been named as Australia's baton bearer, a new tradition introduced at the 23rd edition of the Games. This is Hodge's third Commonwealth Games. He'll be aiming to add to his two silvers and a gold medal he's already won.
5: In the AFL, key forward Mitch Lewis has turned his back on rival offers and staved away any chance of leaving the club as a free agent by signing a four-year contract to stay at Hawthorn. Lewis has played 18 games this season, the most in his 10 years of footy. Coach Sam Mitchell credited the 27-year-old's resilience to overcome a career full of injuries.
7: Rightly at the start of the year, he said, I want to prove that I can play to myself, to the football club, to the football world. I want to prove I can play a full season and stay healthy. And to his credit, he's done that.
5: Second-tier club Sydney United has knocked A-League team the Central Coast Mariners out of the Australia Cup in the round of 32. After scoring a late equaliser, the New South Wales Premier League side won 11-10 on penalties. Sydney United coach Miro Vlastelicas told Paramount Plus it was a huge moment for the club.
8: Oh, mate, it's brilliant. That's, you know, this is why we do it. It's a club with so much history and support, like since, what is it, 58? And it just keeps rolling and rolling, and now we go again.
5: Two other A-League sides progressed last night, though. Western Sydney Wanderers beat Canberra-based Tigers FC 2-0, and Macarthur thrashed Azuri United of Darwin 3-0. It is one of the great competitions in Australian sport, the Australia Cup, and football is the only real a sport that can allow for these sorts of upsets to happen, such as the nature of the game. And these National Premier League clubs are in the cut and thrust of their season. The A-League teams are in pre-season in the early stages of Australia Cup. And as a result, you get these upsets and these fantastic stories. Well done, Sydney United, one of the proudest clubs in Australian football, knocking out the Central Coast Mariners from the Australia Cup round of 32 last night. And the Newcastle Jets and Perth Glory have both been eliminated courtesy of NPL opposition in the round of 32 as well.
1: Daniel Garb, thank you. Taking a look at the weather in the capital cities. In Brisbane right now, 22 degrees, 19 in Sydney, 10 degrees in Canberra. In Melbourne, 12 degrees, 6 degrees in Hobart, 13 degrees in Adelaide. In Perth, 18 degrees right now, and in Darwin, 30 degrees. Showers in Hobart and a shower or two about in Melbourne as well. Chance of a shower in Adelaide, dry elsewhere. Time now for us to take you to Afternoon Briefing with Patricia Karvelas, which we do every day here on ABC News Radio at this time. I'll be back with you in an hour.
9: The Labor Party identifies One Nation as its new political opponent as it kicks off its 50th national conference. I'm Patricia Carvelis, live from the lands of the Kaurna people in Adelaide. Welcome to Afternoon Briefing. The Prime Minister, Anthony Albanese, says One Nation, the Liberal Party and the Nationals are already a coalition as he addressed Labor's 50th National Conference. The event, which happens once every 3 years, sees Labor insiders hash out what should be adopted or dropped from the party policy platform. The PM laid out a cost of living focus and called out Pauline Hanson's monoculture. We'll speak to the South Australian Premier, union leaders, cabinet ministers, and more live from the conference in Adelaide. The federal government has announced it will create a Fair Work Court. The Prime Minister says the court will be headed by expert judges in consultation with the Fair Work Commission to resolve disputes faster. Workers, employers and legal experts will be able to provide sees Labor insiders hash out what should be adopted or dropped from the party policy platform. The PM laid out a cost of living focus and called out Pauline Hanson's monoculture. We'll speak to the South Australian Premier, union leaders, cabinet ministers, and more live from the conference in Adelaide. The federal

0: expert judges in consultation with the Fair Work Commission to resolve disputes faster. Workers, employers and legal experts will be able to provide feedback before the government considers the court's final design. I'll get reaction from the Deputy Liberal Leader, Jane Hume. And large crowds have gathered in Melbourne's CBD and across Victoria as thousands of teachers take part in major rallies as part of industrial action that has closed schools across the state. The 24-hour strike comes after Australian Education Union members voted to reject the state government's latest pay offer on the weekend. I'll speak to the Employment Minister later in the program. Hello and welcome to a special episode of Afternoon Briefing live from the Labor National Conference in Adelaide on the ABC News Channel and News Radio right across the country. The party's 50th National Conference got off to a scratchy start when the Prime Minister got stuck on an escalator and almost tumbled down. He recovered in time for his grand entrance to the conference hall, introduced by the South Australian Premier Peter Malinauskas to a standing ovation and to the sound of the classic song, Sounds of Then, This Is Australia. Now, during his speech, he announced an expansion of the federal government's paid prac scheme, as well as plans for the creation of a fair work court. The Prime Minister also addressed the cost of living, saying Australians had been given every opportunity to feel the economy was not working for them.
1: I understand that for many Australians right now, looking to the future runs second to the immediate pressures that they are under. The last decade has inflicted one global shock after another, and people have been given every reason to feel like the economy is simply not working for them. That goes deeper than sentiment. It's a reality people are up against. It is a challenge confronting governments and democracies right around the world. And that is why our focus remains squarely on helping with the cost of living, on the practical measures that matter to people and make a positive difference to their lives. Because that is how we demonstrate to Australians that their hard work will pay off, that their effort is worth it, that they can plan and build for their future.
0: Well, to help us understand day one of the Labor National Conference, who better to ask than Insider's host David Spears? Welcome.
2: Hello, PK.
0: Lovely to be here at the 50th annual conference for the Labor Party.
2: In beautiful Adelaide.
0: It is, actually.
2: It is. It's a gorgeous day and a gorgeous city. And we're sort of in the foyer outside where all the action is happening inside at the conference. And by all the action, I mean carefully controlled and crafted speeches, debates, motions, resolutions, but not the fireworks of years gone by. And some here yearn for those days, pine for those days, including us journalists who don't mind a bit of actual debate.
0: Yeah, we love a debate.
2: That still happens behind the scenes, on the sidelines, and is happening around the corridors here. And you sort of see it as you walk around. I bumped into one MP earlier and he said, I was just trying to settle this Gaza issue that's coming up in a few days. So it's happening in pockets all around the corridors here. But on the conference floor where the cameras are on, no, it's all very orchestrated.
0: Yeah, and that's right, cameras being on. Okay, so let's zoom out and explain to our viewers why this conference matters. Labor has 94 seats in the lower house. They are a very, very dominant government. This happens every 3 years. How does it shape what Labor does?
2: So Labor, unlike the Liberal Party, the rank and file through the party conference set the party platform, which binds the caucus, the government, the elected MPs. Now, technically, they can choose the timing of implementing what's in the platform, but it matters what the grassroots decide at these, as you say, triennial conferences. Every 3 years, they hold one of these. This one happening, as you point out, at a time when Labor is in a commanding position in the parliament politically, and the authority that the Prime Minister has. We saw that this morning, didn't we? I mean, here he is leaping up on stage, standing ovation. You know, it was pointed out that this time next year, he'll become the second longest serving Labor Prime Minister. So there is a feeling here, and talking to various MPs, union members as well, generally they're pretty happy with where Labor's at. Sometimes at conference, when they're in opposition, Labor's in the doldrums, that's not the case. The gloves come off. You get more biff

0: though. That's one of the reasons why I think it's the tone is quite positive. So far, we're on day one, but I think over the 3 days, yes, it's going to be... There won't be any embarrassments for Anthony Albanese. There are arguments going on away from the cameras, but really, PK, they're going the Prime Minister's way. I don't think any of these outcomes he'll be unhappy with at all.
1: That's right, and they're locking in behind the Prime Minister. That's quite key. There's been a bit of a focus rhetorically today on One Nation. Yes. It looks like the government sees One Nation as their main competitor.
0: I think, you know, for those of us looking for the overarching story so far on day one of the conference, that's it. It's the way they're treating One Nation, from the Prime Minister down, in those opening speeches from Kate Ellis, the new party president, Peter Malinauskas, the Premier here in South Australia, Anthony Albanese, Richard Marles, Jim Chalmers and so on. They're all confronting this reality of the new political landscape that we're in. And the view is, amongst the senior Labor figures here, that yes, One Nation might come off where they are right now at the sort of, you know, 30% or near 30% mark in the polls, but they're not going to go back to the 6% they were at the election. They're going to end up somewhere in the teens, maybe 20%.
1: They're a real force and they're permanent.
0: This is a permanent change, a structural change, and it is being treated now more seriously by Labor. And, you know, you listen to those speeches today, being treated as a more serious threat than the coalition. We also, I think, got a good sense of how Labor broadly plan to tackle this rising populism. The antidote they see is addressing the concerns of those frustrated voters, where they're at, with cost of living in particular. And you heard a couple of announcements from the Prime Minister today. One of them, I mean, these are modest things, but $150 odd million for more prac payments for allied health workers in 10 new fields. It'll get these payments to help them with their prac work placement. So things like that. It's just an example of trying to offer some cost of living relief. Yes, more government spending, more strain on the budget. And the other one was this new Fair Work Court, which we don't have many details on. It's a pretty thin on the details type announcement.
1: And some of the business groups have said they're not happy about
0: it. They'll be concerned, but the idea here is to help people if they, who've been underpaid at work. Again, it's got a cost of living worker focus to it that, yes, it's a big win for the unions, but Labor will sell this as addressing the real concerns, the practical concerns of those who are frustrated at the moment out there.
1: David, you said that a lot of it has been settled or is getting settled outside of the conference floor, so it's not necessarily going to be on camera elaborately. What are those big fights, though? It is the Middle East that's really shaping up as a bit of a thorny issue.
0: Right? I mean, today was the gas tax idea, but look at how that was really settled so that it barely, there was barely a murmur about it.
1: Well, the language is rather weak, isn't it?
0: Well, the language is vague enough that it basically says that there should be a fair return to from our natural resources, or a fair share from our natural resources, including through the taxation system. Now, some might read that as saying, well, that opens the door for a new gas export tax. The Prime Minister says, no, it doesn't.
1: No.
0: He doesn't think now's the right time. He's been arguing this since the war in Iran broke out and holds that view, repeated it today, Jim Chalmers too. They're not shutting the door completely, but that's one issue that's been managed away. Gambling ads tomorrow I think will be interesting. I'm not sure if that's been entirely settled, but there'll be a bit more pressure on the government.
1: Hasn't been settled yet,
0: Gaza, as you mentioned, on the Saturday as well. Maybe we'll get a bit of debate about AUKUS, but none of this is going to end up in resolutions or changes to the party platform that embarrass the government. They're going to be positions that still allow the government to hold the position.
1: Yeah, it's been incredibly well stage managed, hasn't it? David, always great to have you on the show.
0: Thanks, PK.
1: And that, of course, is Insider's host, David Spears, joining me there with his analysis on day one of Labor's national conference. While the Labor National Conference is underway on North Terrace in Adelaide, Angus Taylor is just down the road at the Central Market. He says the Labor Party should be out talking to small business rather than talking to themselves.
2: Just not far away from here, the Labor Party is having its conference, and the Labor Party is talking to itself. And we know their plan is to raise taxes, they're weakening borders, they want to change the flag. Well, we're going to keep focusing on our plan to make sure we have lower taxes, lower energy costs, we make sure migration is capped to housing supply and putting Australians first, and I'm going to continue to be out talking to people about that.
1: We'll get more reaction from the opposition with the Deputy Liberal Leader Jane Hume coming up. Well, Anthony Albanese turned his attention to attacking Labor's opponents in his opening address, lumping them together, the Liberals, Nationals and One Nation.
3: Beyond One Nation's personality clashes, policy confusion, conspiracy theories,

0: candidate chaos, and regardless of who leads the Liberals to the next election. In every way that matters, the Liberals, Nationals and One Nation are already a coalition. It's not just that they need each other to form government, they agree with each other about what they want to do in government.
1: South Australian Premier Peter Malinauskas introduced the Prime Minister at today's conference in Adelaide, delivering an impassioned warning against the party becoming complacent despite Labor's 94-seat majority in the face of One Nation's rise. I spoke to Peter Malinauskas here at the Labor Party conference a short time ago. Premier Peter Malinauskas, welcome to Afternoon Briefing.
2: Thank you, Patricia.
1: This is the 50th Labor Conference. It's quite a muted affair so far, though. It seems that everything's been stitched up. All the deals are done. There's not a whole lot of debate.
2: Long may that continue from a leader's perspective. I think a lot of hard work has been going on behind the scenes to make sure that the platform of this conference represents a very united and disciplined party, which is exactly what we are. And I think in an age of volatility and instability, it sets us apart from, you know, our political opponents, and that's a good thing for the country.
1: So you're trying to demonstrate that you are the bastion of discipline to contrast you from your opponents?
2: Well, I don't think we necessarily set out for that to be the case, but I think the contrast is stark and it's worthy of consideration. Here you have a big political apparatus full of very passionate people, but a focus very much on the country's future, as distinct from our political opponents that feel as though they're making it up as they go along. And that has consequences for outcomes that should matter to the people of this country.
1: You gave a pretty strong opening address at the conference introducing the Prime Minister Anthony Albanese. Do you view One Nation as now your main political opponents?
2: Well, the polls will certainly suggest that. I think we have seen, you know, a very significant shift within the Conservative side of politics, and that's there for everybody to see. Certainly in South Australia, at our most recent state election in March, One Nation outpolled the Liberal Party. Now, that was incomprehensible to me only 12 months ago, in fact, 6 months ago. Having said that, I don't think the Labor Party can take for granted that what is happening with One Nation doesn't have serious implications for our own voting base. One Nation isn't coming after just the Liberal Party. They want to get votes from everybody, and that's just a political reality that's healthy in a competitive democracy. So I'm cautious, and I said this in my speech, I just don't think we should be complacent about this being a problem for the Liberal Party alone.
1: You're worried about complacency. What would be a bad way to respond to the rise of One Nation? You warned about not good ways to respond. What is a bad way to respond?
2: Well, to spend... The Labor Party is based on a series of values and views that we have for the future of our country. And that has informed really good policy outcomes for people in our nation, whether it be on Medicare, access to education and everything else we believe in and delivered, everything from the NDIS to improvements with the pension. There's a long history there of what we have delivered in a policy sense for the country. Now, we have done that because we have focused on what we believe in, not what Conservatives have believed in or One Nation. And the worst thing we should do in a response to One Nation, in a response to not being complacent, is to set an agenda that's been driven by responding to them. We should respond to what we believe the nation needs. We should respond to what we believe the nation needs in the context of, you know, our value system that has been a guiding light for the party for as long as it has existed.
1: So you're saying don't chase the same ideas, don't chase the same approach, don't try and be populist.
2: No, and the reason why I particularly believe that is important, because I don't think what One Nation represents is consistent with the character of the nation, Patricia. The idea that Australia should go back to the past, I don't think most people accord with, because the truth is, our starting position, which most people in this country recognise, notwithstanding our clear challenges, and a lot of people are doing it tough, it's also true that no one else would want to live anywhere else. We do live in a pretty special part of the world. So we start from a strong position, and our job is to advance living standards, not go back to somewhere else, particularly culturally, which is what One Nation spent a lot of their time talking about.
1: Has the monocultural commentary and language being used by Pauline Hanson damaged Pauline Hanson and One Nation, in your view?
2: Not amongst some part of her voting base, but I think amongst most Australians, yes. I spent a bit of time since the state election getting out and talking to as many people as I

0: can, right, post the election, including talking to people who are open about the fact that they voted for One Nation, which is a good thing, that they're candid about it. And I haven't detected racism amongst those people. I don't think they're racist because they voted for One Nation. In fact, I don't think they're racist at all. I think they, more and large, support multicultural Australia. So what Pauline Hanson is espousing isn't even consistent with her own voters, as far as I can tell.
1: So you don't think One Nation voters are motivated by these cultural issues, including...
0: Well, I think some are. I think some are. But I don't think the majority of the Australian public see it that way. In fact, I think most Australians are utterly fed up with the culture wars. They're fed up with all the woke. But they're also fed up with the anti-woke police that seem to be as obsessed about woke as the woke people themselves. I think they're sick of it. And what they want to see is governments focusing on outcomes, doing our level best to confront the challenges, but also embrace the opportunities that exist in an economy like this one. And, you know, that's what I'm determined to do in South Australia, and I certainly see that in the Prime Minister's agenda and the agenda coming out of this platform.
1: So living standards have been going backwards. It's not your job to be held to account for sort of federal policies. Bill Keltie has warned about it. He's obviously a very senior Labor figure.
0: Yeah.
1: Is that what you have to deal with as Labor government?
0: Well, I think Labor government should always have that as their economic focus, always their priority. Look, let's be clear about something that I think is misunderstood in some quarters. The Labor Party is an economic party. The Labor Party is the only political party with work that is in our name, literally, right? So our first order priority is to make sure that we have a growing economy, and that growing economy is improving people's living standards. Now, from a South Australian perspective, and you're going to forgive me for being just a little bit parochial.
1: You're allowed.
0: One of the objectives that we set out as a government is to close the gap between average weekly wages in South Australia and the national average, which we've been traditionally behind. And we've done that in a very substantial way over the course of the term of this government, by growing the state's economy. I think South Australians have an appreciation of that, notwithstanding the fact we still have a lot more work to do.
1: All right, I want to talk to you about AI data centres.
0: Yes.
1: There's going to be big debates about AI, and there's been lots of deals done on AI as well. You have warned, actually, about an overemphasis on AI data centres sucking all of our water dry and so forth. Do you support this national approach and legislating around those issues, from housing to water to energy?
0: Yes, is the short answer. About a month ago, I announced the South Australian government's data centre strategy, and we have announced that we're going to set up our own legislative framework and regulatory framework for data centres. But I make no mistake about it, I'm very keen to see data centres set up in South Australia. Now, that's not necessarily a politically popular thing to say, but I want it to be set up in South Australia, provided it's on our terms. I think the concerns around water with the modern technology have been exaggerated, but the bigger concern from our perspective is around energy. But if it is done well and done properly, it can actually have a positive impact on the energy market within South Australia, including particularly around stability. And there's a range of reasons why South Australia is very well positioned to capitalise on this opportunity. But again, it has to be done on our terms, and I think the Prime Minister's announced, making clear that he has that same ambition for AI generally across the country, and I think that's the right thing to do.
1: How about for the rollout of AI? You're a former trade union leader too, a former, you know, your workers and the way yep. AI will displace workers is a huge issue.
0: It is.
1: Should workers have a bigger say than they already do in employment law over that?
0: Well, I think they should have a seat at the table. And I think working people, and I have, you know, I've spent a bit of time talking to workers on the ground about and families about AI, they're worried about it. You know, and I get it. Particularly parents of children who are just about to enter the workforce, they've got, I think, legitimate and justified concern. I think we've got to be honest about this. We can't put AI back in a box. This is a technology that is coming at us, and it would be reckless and irresponsible to pretend it's not and then not turn our minds to it or try to deny it. You know, that would be trying to, like, ban the calculator in schools. It's crazy. But what we do have to do is make sure that we're pulling every policy lever at our disposal to set the economy up and our people up to participate in what might be one of the biggest changes to the way we work since the Industrial Revolution.
1: Yeah, it certainly will be. Just finally, gambling. Gambling affects working class Australians who are...
0: Well, it affects all Australians.
1: All Australians, but working class Australians disproportionately.
0: Yes.
1: The people who get so hurt by gambling and gambling addiction are often working people, as you know. Do you think there should be a national regulator? This conference will be looking at some of these issues, a stronger approach to trying to deal with gambling harm.
0: Well, I'm not adverse to the idea per se, depending on how it operates, and operates in conjunction with state-based regulation. We are responsible for much of the regulation around gambling, and we've been, you know, doing a lot of work in this regard. I personally have been an advocate of using technology, including more specifically facial recognition technology, in pokie dens or pokie locations in pubs. And we've now got that legislation in South Australia, and facial recognition technology is keeping addicted gamblers out of pubs with pokies. I think that's a good thing. So I'm all for regulation to make sure that we help problem gamblers as best as we can, but also the proprietors of gambling who at least attest that they want to do the right thing. Regulation is not something to be feared in this area. And if a national regime aids that effort without compromising the ambitions that we've got in this space, then we're certainly open-minded to it, but let's wait and see what is discussed over the course of conference.
1: Premier, it's been great to have you on the show. Thank you.
0: Thanks, Patricia. Cheers.
1: And that was the South Australian Premier, Peter Malinauskas, who introduced the Prime Minister at today's Labor conference. Well, there is some breaking news this afternoon. 11 staff at a South Australian hospital have become unwell, and a dozen emergency hospital beds have been closed after the accidental release of an outdoor insect repellent inside the facility. Authorities say no patients have become unwell, with 11 staff reporting symptoms serious to minor symptoms after the mosquito repellent was accidentally released. One staff member is in a serious but stable condition, with two being treated in the emergency department. Ambulances are being redirected to other hospitals. Well, the Labor conference has passed a motion calling on the government to create a national task force on artificial intelligence. New South Wales Senator Tony Sheldon, who is seconding the motion, spoke first, delivering a fiery speech condemning what he called tech bros for putting human intelligence at risk.
2: We've got to be the people to say that human intelligence and creativity is the priority. We're the ones to say that those tech bros that say to us that they're going to replace everything you and you do and make the decisions for you is the reality of the future. Well, that is not true. We need to have the strength, the capability and the purpose to make sure that our human creativity, ambition, integrity and intelligence is at the forefront of every decision that's made in every industry we work in.
1: The centrepiece of the government's industrial relations announcements today at the national conference is an announcement of a Fair Work Court. Yes, a new court. The court will be headed by expert judges in consultation with the Fair Work Commission to resolve workers' disputes faster. For more on all of that, I spoke to the Minister for Employment and Workplace Relations, Amanda Rishworth, a short time ago. Minister, welcome to Afternoon Briefing.
3: Great to be with you.
1: Why do we need a Fair Work Court?
3: So at the moment, there's many issues that are dealt with the Fair Work Commission, but there's a number where they need to go for a range of reasons to the Federal Court. Now, the Federal Court processes are very lengthy, and there's been many advocates that have said that they may not have the expertise to deal with specific workplace laws. We've also seen an increase of a number of matters going to both the Federal Court and the Federal Circuit Court. And so we certainly believe that we want to see a more efficient, effective way to deliver justice for workers, and that is what the establishment of the Fair Work Court is.
1: You didn't take this to an election. Will you take it to the next election before actually forming it? Well, do you have a mandate for it?
3: Well, I think when you're in government, you do need to respond to issues that are arising. When we've seen been a number of workers, for example, for relatively small underpayments have to wait 2 years for justice. We need to do something about it, and that's what we're doing. And I think, quite frankly, this shouldn't be a controversial issue. This is about more effective, fair and efficient justice for workers, but also employers. Employers don't want to be waiting around 2 years to find out whether or not they've underpaid someone or enforced that underpayment, as just one example.
1: But the employers actually hate it. ACCI's put out a statement saying that it's basically going to increase costs, that it's a big problem. Isn't this something just the unions want?
3: Well, I can't comment on behalf of ACCI, but I can imagine that small business would like a effective, efficient way to it, rather than having to go to the federal court. Oh, look, certainly we've heard from a range of sources, including some small businesses themselves that are frustrated with the process. But I think having a court that has the expertise to deal with these issues is the right thing. Now, we will, of course, go through a process of consultation around the details, the matters, how it will operate. We will, of course, engage with business representatives. I'm quite surprised that already business groups are rolling this out, because we will work through with the detail with them.
1: Well, they think it's increased bureaucracy, huge costs. How much will it cost to establish a court?
3: Well,
1: like this?
3: Of course, by ensuring that issues are able to be resolved at a Fair Work Court as opposed to the federal court, is changing where those issues are dealt with and the expertise. My focus, though, is on effective, easy process for workers and employers to navigate the legal system. At the moment, it's very disjointed. You may have an issue in the Fair Work Commission that then has to go to a completely different jurisdiction, being the federal court. We're hoping to be able to, through this process, and we'll do it with consultation, better align the work the commission does, better integrate it and have a collaboration between the two jurisdictions, so that it's a much easier process for people to navigate, rather than it be a disjointed justice
1: and how
3: system.
1: Quickly will this court be formed to actually, you know, deal with cases?
3: Well, look, we want to ensure that we are able to stand this up as quickly as possible, but there is work to be done. There's consultation to be undertaken, no doubt legislation, and so we will continue
1: time
3: to work.
1: Time frame wise, when can you imagine first case?
3: I don't want to put a time frame on it, because it will involve a lot of work, but we're very hopeful to get this up and running as quickly as possible.
1: I want to move to a couple of other issues. On AI, the National Conference has agreed to a Fair AI Task Force to give workers a greater say. Might that be about actually changing industrial relations laws for more consultation on AI?
3: Oh, no. I would not suggest that this group would do that. What this group is about is making sure there's a conversation within the Labor Party, within the rank and file, within the community, with workers. It's a really important initiative, and one that allows, if you have a look at the words of the motion, allows to build consensus for Labor's policy on AI. But it is a really important issue about what the workplace relations laws govern in the platform, but also importantly in the workplace relations laws. And indeed, I already convene a tripartite group of unions along with employers and government to actually work out how we best look at best practice of AI adoption in the workplace. We know if there isn't trust with workers, if workers are not consulted or indeed brought along on the journey, you won't get the best outcomes when it comes to AI adoption. So it's really important. We're working through those. We are dealing with issues, as I said, like trust along with capability. We'll continue to work through those issues. Obviously, it's a dynamic space. So, you know, adoption changes. We obviously need to continue to monitor to make sure our laws are fit for purpose, but that's what our group does, and the work done by Fair AI will be able to complement that and support our work.
1: Superannuation for under 18s is another proposal that this conference has adopted. Does that mean you're going to go forward and put that in?
3: Well, look, obviously any final matters about what we take forward by government is a matter for the Cabinet. There are really important policy proposals put up at this conference, and we know that some of them take time to deliver. When it comes to any specific proposal, that is a matter for the government and for the Cabinet.
1: Okay, but there's obviously pressure now on the government. You'd have to agree after the conference.
3: Well,
1: agree to super for under 18.
3: Well, the platform's a really important document. It's a really important guiding document of our party. But the ultimate decision of implementation in a Labor government is obviously by the Cabinet and the government.
1: Pauline Hanson has been a big feature of this conference. I asked Peter Malinauskas, is One Nation now your main competitor?
3: Well, I don't think it's One Nation or the Liberals. What's really clear is the Liberals and One Nation need each other. In fact, they're already in a coalition together. Neither of them can form government, if I add in the National Party as well. None of them can form government without each other. So, to be honest, who our opponents are those that that are fighting against our agenda of better outcomes for working people, those people that are fighting against Medicare, and those people that are fighting against the positive change that we are bringing in.
1: Pauline Hanson is quoted today from a podcast she's spoken on called Broken Fathers. In that podcast, she attacks paid family and DV leave as a holiday. She also says police are spending too much time on domestic violence. What's her response?
3: First, I'll say I'm pretty shocked that someone would consider family and domestic violence leave a holiday. It has, as I've spoken to those that have used family and domestic violence leave, it has been so critical to ensuring that they don't have to choose between their job and their safety. That I would never want to be in that type of circumstance, but we know many women are. And that is where family and domestic violence leave plays such an important role, to perhaps make a report to a police, leave a home that is violent, to get the support and counselling someone needs. This is such a critical reform that was being brought in, and as I said, being used very responsibly by people, and indeed saving lives. So I am incredibly upset and disappointed about that attitude.
1: You were also previously a minister in this space on women, domestic violence and ending violence against women. How about a comment that police are spending too much time and they should be dealing with more serious crime?
3: Look, I would say that police need to deal with crime, and domestic and family violence does take up time. And if someone's life is at risk for whatever reason, police should respond. Of course, we want to see investment, as we've done as a government, in investing in prevention. But the role of police is to keep people safe. It's an old way of thinking to suggest once you go into a home, that anything can happen there. Violence can just happen there, and it's no one else's business. Mm. This is a serious issue. Police have a role. I know that a lot of police have said they want further training and support to help them deal with it. That, of course, is an important conversation. Mm. But there is a role for all of us when it comes to dealing with family and domestic violence.
1: Just on gambling reform, a lot of working Australians are affected by gambling abuse, and the sort of scourge of gambling is very hurtful, of course, to many families. Should there be a gambling regulator? Lots of your rank and file want one.
3: Well, look, firstly, I would say our government, when it comes to online gambling harm, which is where we have responsibility for, have taken the most amount of action. Things like banning credit cards to be used
1: for gambling.
3: Well,
1: that's what you've already done. They want you to go further.
3: And we have got a big package of reforms on the table, limiting the connection between sport and gambling advertising as one example. Limiting the exposure of people when it comes to gambling advertising. There's a number of measures that we are taking.
1: Do you accept, though, that the conference, a lot of people here want you to go further?
3: I accept that there is a range of views out there. What I'm saying is the action our government's taken has been significant. The action we've taken, the action we're proposing to take, I think people can be very proud of the Labor government for the action we've taken on when many others haven't.
1: Thank you so much, Minister.
3: Thank you.
1: And that was the Minister for Employment and Workplace Relations, Amanda Rishworth, speaking about a new Fair Work Court, AI, and of course more. To get some reaction from the opposition, I want to leave the conference floor for a moment and bring in the Shadow Employment and Industrial Relations Minister, Jane Hume, who's of course also the Deputy Liberal Leader. Welcome to the program, Jane Hume.
4: Thanks, PK. Good to be with you.
1: What's your view on the establishment of a Fair Work Court? Isn't it a

0: potentially a good idea to deal with people waiting for long periods of time to deal with disputes?
1: Well, the question is, are people waiting a long time to deal with these disputes? I heard the minister trying to explain what this brand new court was going to do, a brand new bureaucracy, brand new rules, and even she couldn't explain it. She does seem to not exactly know what problem it is she's trying to fix here. She says she's going to refine the detail, but there is no detail. There's just a media release at this stage. She says she's going to consult, but they want it done quickly. She says that this is a concrete proposal, but we've never heard of it before. It certainly wasn't taken to an election. It sounds like potentially it wasn't even the minister's idea. So we want to see more about this before we can make a judgment. Certainly the coalition believes that we should have a workplace system that is fair, that is timely, and that's easy to comply with. And it has to work for employees and employers and consumers at the end of the day. And if that's not the situation now, well, surely the answer isn't creating new bureaucracy, a new court, a whole new system. Isn't it dealing with the legislation that makes it so difficult to comply with in the first place? The complexities that are already there? Because we know that employers find it very hard to deal with the current workplace relations system. Even the Department of Employment failed to meet its obligations. Even the ABC failed to meet its obligations. It clearly is so complicated that people are accidentally in breach. Why don't we simplify the system rather than create a new court and create a new bureaucracy?
0: Well, so it sounds to me, Jane Hume, that the coalition will oppose this new court.
1: Well, I haven't seen a single bit of detail beyond a media release. I don't think that Amanda Rishworth has seen a bit of detail beyond a media release on this issue. So it's very hard to say that it's a good idea or a bad idea. Well, it's simply adding to the problem, potentially, rather than fixing the cause of the problem. The cause of the problem is our incredibly complicated industrial relations laws in our country, and they are incredibly complicated. Employees will tell you that. Employers will tell you that. So why not fix the cause of the problem, which is the complexity that we have to deal with, rather than establishing a new court?
0: OK. On some other issues, is the extension of paid prac a good thing in your view?
1: Well, I'm not entirely sure whether the paid prac program that we have now is delivering the outcomes that the government is looking for. I mean, let's face it, the reason why we need to have it in the first place is because there's a cost of living crisis, and that's been going on for the last 4 years. Students can't afford to do these practical, the practical components of their courses without assistance from the government. So that's one aspect. How about we get the cost of living back under control, get inflation back down and get rents down again, rather than simply handing students more money to just allow them to get by to do the courses that they used to do for free. That's one aspect. But the other is this payment that the taxpayer is making to students actually delivering those skills that we need in the future? Are people continuing on with their courses? Are they taking up jobs? Are there jobs available at the end of when people complete these courses? Are they staying with that particular skill set, or are they moving on to something else? I think taxpayers would like to understand whether they're getting value for money from these prac payments.
0: Just on a couple of other issues, Jane Hume, the Prime Minister really focused on One Nation, so did Peter Malinauskas here at the Labor conference where you realise I'm broadcasting from. It seems that they see One Nation as their main political competitor. Isn't that a sign that the coalition is being kind of almost written off by your traditional opponents, the Labor Party?
1: No, I'm not concerned about that, but I think that the Labor Party should be concerned about their base being eroded, and particularly because people out there that would traditionally have voted Labor are seeing their standard of living go backwards so far and so fast under the 4 years of a Labor government. They're rightly aggrieved, and they're looking to a grievance party for solutions. Now, we know in the coalition that a grievance party isn't going to deliver the standard of living and the way of life that Australians expect, that they've lost in the last 4 years, that it's a coalition government that will deliver that. I know that Labor want to talk about themselves and would really like to talk about One Nation, but To be honest, what Australians want to know is, what is the credible plan that is going to restore their standard of living and protect their way of life? That's not, doesn't seem to be what Labor's talking about. They're just talking

0: talking about what the unions want this week.
1: Jane Hume, I have to ask you about podcast comments that Pauline Hanson has made, new ones this is, that have been unearthed today. She talked about police spending essentially too much time on domestic violence when there is other crime they should be dealing with. She talked about DV and family leave being like a holiday. What do you make of comments like that?
0: Well, I wish police had to spend no time on domestic violence. If domestic violence didn't exist, they wouldn't have to deal with it. But I don't think that that's what One Nation have been saying today. I think that those comments are wrong. They genuinely misunderstand the problem that particularly women, mostly women, face when they have to leave a violent relationship. And I think it demonstrates just how out of touch on this issue One Nation really are.
1: Yeah, the idea that police should be dealing with, you know, this concept of more serious crime, what does that suggest about domestic violence and the way perhaps it's being framed by Pauline Hanson and whether it is a serious enough crime?
0: Well, look, I'm not going to try and, you know, step into Pauline Hanson's shoes and see things from her perspective. I think she's wrong on this issue. Domestic violence is a serious issue. It's a serious crime and it should be dealt with as a serious crime. I would like to see far less of it. And frankly, I think that the programs and policies that were put in place by previous coalition governments demonstrated our commitment to women's safety. Indeed, we had a women's safety minister when we were in government. I'm sad that that hasn't continued on under a Labor government. We would like to see domestic violence not a problem in our society, and certainly I don't think that you're going to fix it by going on a podcast and calling domestic violence leave a holiday.
1: Jane Hume, thank you so much for joining us this afternoon.
0: Great to be with you, PK.
1: Jane Hume is, of course, the Deputy Liberal Leader. She's also in the shadow portfolio of employment, and she's responding to the government's plan for a new court, a Fair Work Court. Now, this Labor conference has been managed to minimise the number of live debates on the floor. Any embarrassing moments have been minimised. There are still some fights, though, and disagreements on gas, on gambling and the Middle East. One of the MPs who's been outspoken on some of these issues is Ed Husic. He's, of course, a regular on the program, and he's next to me. Hello.
2: Hello. How are you?
1: I'm here at your conference.
2: Welcome to the Palazzo of Democracy.
1: Well, let's talk about how democracy is going. You wanted to push for a gas tax. Mm-hmm. It seems like a watered-down language has been used. It's not a gas tax that they've agreed to today.
2: No, that certainly isn't the case. I sort of taken this view, regardless of going into conference, what happens at conference, it's what happens outside. And the realisation, and it should dawn on people, particularly within government, is the expectation of the public is we have to fix this, that we're not getting a good deal, a fair deal on our resources. We should be able to do better on this. Certainly the government will rightly make some very valid arguments around, given where we're at with the fuel crisis and working with neighbours, this isn't the right time. I totally understand. I think they're compelling arguments, but the clock is ticking. Once, at whatever point this crisis finishes, Australians will expect, how can we get a better deal on our gas and how can we put it to good use for the country?
1: So do you think what's been agreed to opens the door to a gas tax?
2: Does it
1: put any pressure on the government for a gas tax?
2: It's kind of weird sitting here at a conference in making the argument I'm about to with you. Regardless of what happens in the national platform, as important as it is to our party, what is always important to parties is the public's view, the public's position. And I think it would be very brave to ignore the very strong public sentiment that exists on this. People do expect a fairer deal. And you know, I think part of the opportunity for us is to recognise that at a time where there is a lot of distrust in big institutions, particularly companies that dominate the gas sector, and where Australians feel like they're not being listened to and that this is creating interest in other parties, for us, I think the opportunity is there to demonstrate, to be in line with what Australians want, which is they want a government to intervene, to get a fairer deal, and to be able to redistribute that to people either either directly or in terms of the long-term good of the country, and that's what I've really been focused on.

0: on when it comes to things like the gas tax.
1: The other thing you've been focused on is the language that will be adopted around the Middle East crisis and Labor's view on that. Just walk me through what's happening here. There's reporting this afternoon that you're pushing for the word apartheid, for instance, to describe what's going on in Israel to be adopted. Is that what you're pushing for?
0: Well, I didn't push that. I was asked a question at a press conference about whether or not I considered apartheid was existing within the state of Israel. I said, don't take my word for it. There are a lot of people that have examined this and have taken this very strong view. I think, look, in terms of the National Policy Forum has worked out a form of words. They haven't really consulted necessarily widely on that. I understand there's been some good work done by the Labor Friends of Palestine, but there are some other concrete measures that you and I've spoken with your viewers about for some time in terms of the presence of our defence representatives in Tel Aviv at a time where there's concern by the expressed by the ICJ about whether or not plausible genocide has occurred in Gaza. The issue of military parts being sent over there or being involved in equipment that's being used there. The fact that we are continuing trade with illegal settlements and whether or not that should be looked at. And, for instance, I've spoken a number of times about my concerns about dual nationals fighting in that part of the world, not only being potentially implicated in war crimes, but on return, the community safety elements of people that may be experiencing post-traumatic stress and how we keep tabs on that and how we deal with that as well. And, I don't want people going to fight for Hamas. I certainly don't want people to go and fight with the IDF. I think Australians should stay out of that theatre, given the concerns that exist as what's happened in Gaza. And I think we should take steps on that.
1: Do you think stronger language should be used in relation to Israel in the policy platform?
0: I think the Prime Minister today used some pretty compelling words when it came to conference in his speech that he delivered to conference, where he said this is not just about the words that are in a platform, it's about concrete, practical steps that get taken out. That's what I'm focused on. What are the concrete, practical steps that we can take? I've said, and please forgive me for sounding like a broken record with you, but when we've spoken about this previously, I've said I don't think statements are going to cut it anymore with the Netanyahu government. They basically take them up and roll them up and ignore them, chuck them over their shoulder, ignore them. We do need to take a number of steps. Some of those I've just described, and we need to take those practical steps, taking on board what the Prime Minister himself has said.
1: The Israeli embassy, of course, issued a statement. They're not happy.
0: Incredible intervention.
1: Well, that's what I want to ask you about, that intervention. Do you think it's inappropriate?
0: Well, I do think it's inappropriate, and I do think it's part of it's out of their playbook. If you look in the US, they actively look at how they can undermine any moves taken by Republican or Democrat administrations, and it's this type of leverage that they seek to use. It's quite frankly not right. I could never imagine an Australian government through our embassy or our officials issuing such public commentary in that way, but I think it's to be expected. Now, that's them. What do we do? And we should join with other countries in saying that what's occurring, either in Gaza or in the illegally occupied settlements, that is not acceptable, and we should be taking a stand and taking steps, taking concrete steps to deal with that, not just statements.
1: Okay. Do you expect that to be a point of friction at this conference? Because there's a lot of things that appear to be all stitched up and doesn't appear to be a whole lot of argy-bargy like previous conferences.
0: Well, I think this is an issue with the way debate is managed internally within our party. It's almost, we have become so obsessed about not showing disunity because we figure that that translates into some negative sense in the public's mind. I'd actually argue the counter. The public want to see people, politicians, particularly in our camp, that stand up for something. We don't sign up for the status quo, we sign up for change. That is not always going to be an easy process. And the thing is, if you can't argue your point on a conference floor or in a caucus room, how do you argue it outside?
1: And so has it been too stage managed then? Has it been too neat?
0: Well, I've made that point. I think that we have been...

0: been so that this whole thing of being allergic to dissent, dispute, I don't think that actually works in our long-term interests as a party. We have had big brawls, and in fact people in leadership positions now were involved in arguments on the conference floor. It was good then, it's good now, and it's good for democracy to see different viewpoints that are being argued. Otherwise people will genuinely wonder why have we spent 3 days here if we are not.
1: Is it feeling a little unsatisfying to you so far?
0: Well, no, I look, being able to be elected as a delegate to conference is a big deal. I've had a lot of rank and file members approach me who clearly have that appetite for issues to be pushed and raised, and you can't take anything away from that experience. It's very important. This has a very special place, these conferences, in Labor Party history and in terms of our success, and so we need to make the most of the time we have.
1: Ed Husic, love having you on the show. Thanks for coming on.
0: Thank you.
1: And that is, of course, Ed Husic, now a backbencher, pretty influential in pushing some of these ideas in the Labor Party, of course. And we're going to have our panel up next, recapping some of our top stories, though, this afternoon. Prime Minister Anthony Albanese says the federal government will create a fair work court. He says it will resolve worker disputes faster and at a lower cost.
2: This will be headed by expert judges working seamlessly with the Fair Work Commission. It will resolve disputes faster and at lower costs for both workers and employers. Good for workers, good for business, good for the country. And we're going to deliver it.
1: Before welcoming the Prime Minister at the Labor conference, South Australian Premier Peter Malinauskas made a not-so-subtle swipe at One Nation and Barnaby Joyce's recent incident where Barnaby Joyce yelled at his dog.
3: In an erratic world filled with ill discipline and division, we've been reminded this week of that time-honoured political truth. If you can't govern your dog, you can't govern the country. And the Libs, who now live in the desperate fear of being accused of Labor Light, are now embracing being Hanson heavy.
1: For some analysis on day one of the Labor conference, I'm going to bring in two former Labor advisers and delegates. Ryan Liddell is a former head of communications for Bill Shorten. Linda Scott is a former deputy mayor of Sydney and a board director and Sydney Labor delegate. Welcome to both of you.
4: Okay.
1: Okay. Ed Husic says, not enough debate, actually. It's also neatly stitched up. Ryan, yeah. is it a bit too neat?
4: Oh, look, I think it's fair to say the conference for all issues, a bit less fiery than previous issues, but like you can't underestimate how much work goes on behind the scenes. So you know, you talked to Ed about, you know, deals being done, worked out beforehand. A lot of work goes in. Like I know the factions are meeting well into the early hours of last night to sort of do some deals. So you can't underestimate how much work goes into that.
1: So it's just about us not seeing it, is that right?
5: Look, I mean, I think Labor's always had a tradition of, you know, bloodying up the floor of conference and having robust debates, and I think that will continue. I've got an amendment in about gambling. You know, there's still a lot of debates going on about some really significant issues over the course of the 3 days. But Ryan's right. I was a member of the National Policy Forum. We had three big meetings having huge debate to thrash out a huge amount of the policy platform, and it changed a lot throughout that process. So there has been deep engagement with the rank and file, with unions, with the parliamentary party, to try and come up with a vision for the future. That's hard. It takes time. I think it's good, frankly, that we don't do it at the last minute. We actually take our time to do it.
1: Okay. I'm going to pick you up on that gambling reform, because that's going to be a big discussion. There's been criticism of the Albanese government for not going far enough. What are you pushing for?
5: Look, I mean, I think to get gambling into the Labor Party federal platform for the first time is a significant achievement. And we came into this conference with that. We came into this conference with a commitment to act on inducements, and that's really welcome. But rank and file delegates, unions from across the country really run a stretch Labor's commitment that little bit further, have a commitment to, you know, a strong regulator, have a commitment to ensuring that there's

0: publication of data for analysis so that we can see what the harm looks like over time and tweak the policy in response to the evidence. These are really important commitments, so there's a lot of discussions going on.
1: And the deal hasn't been done on that
0: it's
1: yet.
0: It's not resolved yet.
1: No, it's not resolved yet, and that shows you there is some democracy going on if people don't believe it somewhere. Ryan, the gas tax.
2: Sure.
1: It seems the government really pushed, I mean, at a leadership level to really water that down. That's why?
2: Obviously, the message it sends to, or the government would argue, the message it sends to our countries around in the region in relation to gas, and as we sort of head into what will likely be another sort of fuel sort of supply shock over the next sort of few months, they don't want to send that message to our allies that they were going to be relying on for fuel. So they wanted to, obviously there's a strong rank and file push for something a little bit more, particularly amongst young people, and that sort of loss of social licence, arguably, amongst gas companies. So, you know, it's an important sort of debate to have, but it has been watered down. You're right.
1: Yeah, it certainly has. Look, in terms of some of the other Barneys, we might see something potentially on the Middle East. A lot of passions on this issue.
0: Lots of passions, and also on the nuclear ban treaty. There's been a lot of discussions about making sure that Australian Labor stays true to the commitment in the platform currently to ratify that treaty. So a lot of discussions about the interaction between that and some of our other agreements with other nations, making sure nothing gets in the way of our ability to uphold the commitment in that nuclear ban treaty. And just on the environment chapter, I mean, I think a commitment that's been adopted today to really turbocharge Labor's actions on decarbonisation is significant. It didn't specify the mechanism, and that's obviously going to be the subject of, you know, more discussions from the government. But having an added commitment to more rapidly decarbonise, that's a significant commitment for the future. It's going to be hard to do, but it's all about energy security. It's all about making sure Labor can deliver energy to Australians at affordable prices and not be dependent on the huge global instability we're seeing.
1: Now, Ryan, I've been around a long time, so have you, and usually you're talking about the Liberals all the time. Everyone was talking about One Nation. Is that your main political opponent now?
2: Well, the Liberals aren't even on the field, right? You know, you saw Susan Ley and Angus Taylor doing TV today holding a pamphlet, whereas you contrast that with the, you know, as Ed said, the great party of democracy, the great festival of democracy on the floor of the LA Convention Centre here. So I think the contrast is quite stark. And having a forums like today really give the rank and file unions, elected representatives, the opportunity to all have an equal sort of say in the platform, and that's sort of that guiding light for the parliamentary sort of federal party. So the contrast couldn't be starker, but you're right. The focus actually is on One Nation. Because the Liberals aren't a bit on the field.
1: Yeah.
3: And that is where we will leave Afternoon Briefing with Patricia Karvelas. You heard just there Ryan Liddell, former Labor advisor, with him on that panel. Linda Scott, former deputy mayor, and hosting them, of course, Patricia Karvelas. You are back here with me, Sarah Dingle, on ABC News Radio.
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3: Coming up in the next hour here on ABC News Radio, energy company Origin have confirmed in recent hours there has been unauthorised access to and disclosure of some customers' data. We'll be speaking with a cybersecurity expert to get the latest. We'll also cross live to Adelaide, where the accidental release of mosquito repellent in a major hospital has closed down a dozen emergency beds and made staff unwell.

0: ABC News. Hello, I'm Satyam Weinstein. The Royal Commission on Anti-Semitism and Social Cohesion is heard from South Australia Police as it continues probing security arrangements for Jewish communities. Georgia Linton Williams has more.
1: Deputy Commissioner Linda Williams from South Australia Police told the Commission there was an increase in reported anti-Semitic conduct following the Hamas attack on October 7, 2023. She said police saw increases in reports in 2024 and 2025, followed by a decrease in the first half of this year. But Deputy Commissioner Williams said there isn't a high volume of reports overall. The Deputy Commissioner was also asked about an ABC News report about recent anti-Semitic graffiti in Adelaide. Deputy Commissioner Williams

0: said a visible police presence is important to prevent anti-Semitic acts.
1: The US military says it's completed a 12th consecutive night of attacks on Iran. Chelsea Hetherington with the story.
2: US Central Command says it carried out more strikes on Iranian military targets in an attempt to degrade Iran's ability to threaten civilian mariners and commercial vessels. President Donald Trump had threatened that the US would destroy an Iranian bridge or power plant any time its forces attack a ship in the Strait of Hormuz. Iranian state media reports that the US attacked the city of Bushehr near the country's only operating commercial nuclear power reactor. Meanwhile, Yemen's Iran-backed Houthis say they attacked two Saudi...
0: Yemen said a visible police presence is important to prevent anti-Semitic acts.
1: The US military says it's completed a 12th consecutive night of attacks on Iran. Chelsea Hetherington with the story.
2: US Central Command says it carried out more strikes on Iranian military targets in an attempt to degrade Iran's ability to threaten civilian mariners and commercial vessels. President Donald Trump had threatened that the US...

0: Arabian oil tankers in the Red Sea. Saudi media reports one of the two vessels was ablaze but did not say who targeted it.
1: The US Energy Department says its civil nuclear deal with Saudi Arabia will uphold the highest standards for nuclear safety and non-proliferation. The multi-billion dollar deal will allow Saudi Arabia to build nuclear reactors using American technology, but some US politicians and Israeli officials have opposed the move over fears it could be converted to eventually develop nuclear weapons. Speaking on America's Fox News, US Energy Secretary Chris White has moved to allay those concerns.
2: President Trump's agenda in the Middle East has been commerce, not conflict. Saudi Arabia has been an ally of the United States since the nation's forming, and I'm thrilled in our efforts and where this is going.
1: Five paramilitary rangers have been killed in a drive-by attack in southern Thailand. Thai media reporting that two civilians, including a 10-year-old boy, were wounded in the incident. Video posted online shows a group of five black-clad attackers opening fire and throwing explosives at a checkpoint in Narathiwat province. Officials say thousands of people in southwestern France have been forced to evacuate as wildfires continue to spread. Big fires are also raging in southern Italy and Spain. Climate change is driving up temperatures around the world, and Europe is the fastest warming continent. Spanish Prime Minister Pedro Sanchez is calling for unity against climate change.
3: It's important at this time for all political forces to set aside partisan politics and focus on our common enemy, the climate emergency. And that means not only putting out fires, but also implementing policies on prevention and raising awareness.
1: ACT Deputy Chief Minister Yvette Berry has resigned from Cabinet after the Territory's Integrity Commission made adverse findings of corruption against her office. Georgia Roberts reports.
4: The ACT Integrity Commission examined why the then Education Directorate head, Katie Hare, decided to award Campbell Primary School's refurbishment contract to Lendlease, overruling the advice of a tender evaluation team which deemed Mantina the preferred contractor. It found Ms Hare and Ms Berry's then Chief of Staff, Joshua Ceramidis, dishonestly provided a backdoor for the strategic interests of the CFMEU to take priority. Mr Ceramidis has rejected the Commission's findings. Ms Berry will move to the backbench. Chief Minister Andrew Barr says he's accepted her resignation and that under the Ministerial Code of Conduct, ministers are accountable for the actions of their staff. The Commission made no findings against Ms Berry.
1: The head of the world's largest recruitment agency says fears of AI replacing a large number of workers are overblown. Employers have cited AI as being responsible for a series of cuts recently, including a tech firm Microsoft, which is cutting about 2% of its global workforce. But Adecco Group CEO Dennis Mashuel says companies are using AI as a cover for cuts caused by weak performance, restructuring and other problems. He says with near historic low unemployment in most developed nations, there's no sign of a so-called jobs apocalypse. ABC News. 11 staff at a South Australian hospital have become unwell and dozens of emergency hospital beds have been closed after the accidental release of an outdoor insect repellent inside the facility. The incident occurred at Flinders Medical Centre, one of Adelaide's largest public hospitals, about 2:30 this morning. Authorities say no patients became unwell, while 11 staff have reported serious to minor symptoms after mosquito repellent was accidentally released. One staff member is in a serious but stable condition, with two being treated in the emergency department. Ambulances are being redirected to other hospitals. Advocates for the reintroduction of voluntary assisted dying in the Northern Territory say they're happy to see VAD laws brought to Parliament, but want the current bill to be strengthened. The government introduced its Rights to the Terminally Ill Bill to Parliament today, 30 years after the practice was first legalised and subsequently overturned by the Commonwealth government. VAD advocate Carolyn Marriott says she's grateful for the change, but wants the government's bill changed to allow doctors to bring up assisted dying as an option for terminally ill patients.
5: This is just the beginning. We need to strengthen it, as far as I'm concerned. And I don't agree with the gag order for the doctors. They should be able to put forward any options that you have if you're extremely ill, especially if you're in a great deal of pain.
1: A huge operation to clean off the now infamous Pam the Bird graffiti from a tower on the Balti Bridge in Melbourne has got underway today. The notorious cartoon bird was spray-painted down one of the giant pylons earlier this month, resulting in an hours-long standoff between police and the alleged vandal.

0: 22-year-old Jack Gibson Burrell has been charged with multiple offences, including criminal damage. Transurban Road Operations General Manager Peter Munro says it may take days to cover over.
1: We actually climb up the inside of the pylon. We have stairs inside it. It's quite a big climb, actually. It's about a 40-minute climb for the team. They've come down on rope from the top with the paint crews. We'll actually be painting it. We made a tough decision. It was, given it's over the top of the Yarra River, it wasn't an option to clean it off.
0: The company behind WA's first green steel mill says it's made a pivotal offtake agreement with two of the country's largest builders signing on to export recycled steel interstate. A final investment decision for Generation Steel's $850 million project is due to be released later this year. The company hopes the facility will be up and running in late 2028 and time to take on workers currently employed by the state's last remaining coal mines. Co-founder of Generation Steel, Dan Johnston, says once up and running, the facility would supply steel for much-needed infrastructure nationwide.
2: The opportunity for more housing stock would support, less of the pinch that a lot of people are feeling in terms of housing constraints.
0: A culture of racism, bullying and abuse at an elite private school in regional Victoria left students and staff afraid to speak out, according to a new independent review. Eden Henninen reports.
3: Ballarat Grammar commissioned a review by organisational cultural specialist Intersection following widespread media reporting of incidents of peer-to-peer physical violence in the school's boarding houses last year. While the report identified genuine strengths and a deep sense of community at Ballarat Grammar, it also revealed that patterns of abuse were normalised within a hierarchical peer culture that some found to be inadequately supervised. The report makes 44 recommendations, including removing the gendering of houses, overhauling incident reporting systems and developing a structured Year 7 to 12 curriculum covering respectful relationships.
0: The boss of the Brisbane Olympics says he's confident they can round up enough corporate sponsors to help fund the 2032 Games. Organising Committee President Andrews Liveris gave an update today after a large digital countdown timer was switched on in Brisbane's CBD. It's exactly 6 years until the opening ceremony, with spectacular new designs also revealed for the Spring Hill Olympic Pool venue. Mr. Liveris says his team is negotiating with numerous companies.
4: We've got about 24 conversations going on across the tiers of sponsors, 1, 2 and 3. We're going to need about 50 sponsors all up. The Australian market is not deep, but the good thing about the Australian market is each of the sectors available to us, there are big players in those.
0: And in the NRL, the Perth Bears have signed Australian international winger Gamut Sibasaki on a reported 2-year deal. Sibasaki scored 2 tries for the Brisbane Broncos in last year's grand final. 19-year-old Fijian international Jope Raunge is also signed on with the club. You're up to date with the latest from ABC News. You can get more news at any time by downloading the ABC Listen app.
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6: Hello, Sarah Dingle with you here on ABC News Radio. Thanks for your company. Making news, energy company Origin has confirmed there has been unauthorised access and disclosure of some customers' data. We'll have the latest shortly. Also,
7: it's going to be pretty easy for the RBA to play a straight bat, hold rates for another month.
6: NAB Chief Economist Sally Old expects the Reserve Bank to leave interest rates on hold next month, given unemployment remains steady in June. And 74 firefighters from Australia and New Zealand are heading to the US to help respond to bushfires across the country. But first, let's get the latest now. Energy company Origin has confirmed in recent hours there has been unauthorised access to and disclosure of some customers' data. In a statement released on the ASX, the company says it is still working to understand the total number of affected customers and will contact any customers affected when it has confirmation of that. Origin says affected customer data may include name, address, date of birth, contact phone number and account information, and the last 4 digits of a credit card or last 3 digits of a bank account. Gernot Heiser is a Scientia Professor in Computer Science and Engineering at the University of New South Wales in Sydney, and he joins us now. Welcome to ABC News Radio.
8: Hello.
6: Given what we know, Gernot, which is not a huge amount, but the data set that may

0: be affected, which I read out just now, name, address, and so on. The hacker claims to have accessed the personal details, that data set, of 2 million customers. Origin has 4.7 million customers in this country. How serious a breach could this be?
1: Well, pretty damn serious, I'd say. Interestingly, originally they said no credit card details, which is sort of cold comfort given that much more sensitive data like dates of birth seem to be out there for 10% of the Australian population. That's pretty serious.
0: Mm. And the reason why date of birth is such key information, even though we seem to give it out quite frequently in this country, is because you can't change that, can you?
1: Exactly. It's a part of something that identifies you uniquely as a person, and as that is a critical piece of information, you need to fake someone's identity, which is much more serious than running a credit card charge, which the bank will likely reject when it looks suspicious.
0: And what value does such a data set have in total? If you have not only someone's date of birth, but also their name and also their address, and even part of their credit account, credit card number, or part of their bank account number. What can you do with that?
1: Well, it's a bit difficult to give a general answer there, but I mean, you know as well as I do that we get asked for this personal identification information all the time when we try to do any sort of transactions. Typically, what's needed is your address and date of birth, and that gets you through a lot of the hurdles. Obviously, the most trivial one is to sign up for age-restricted services, etc., as we have now with the social media ban for underage people. The two most critical bits of information is date of birth and place of birth. You can't change them, and once they are out, then it's a really serious problem. It gets totally underplayed all the time, right? We had these breaches before. I know that my date of birth is out there somewhere. I think that was due to the Optus hack. And so far, I haven't seen any proof that my place of birth is out there, so I keep that one guarded. But it's really incredibly dangerous how often we are requested to reply those, and even more so that companies then hold on to this data. They're holding the data, which they may have a valid reason for at some initial stage of identifying, but then they should not keep them, and they should be required to destroy them, because these things happen, right? If they kept only things for the period where they actually needed to identify a person, then it would affect at worst a few hundred, maybe thousand people, as opposed to 2 million.
0: The company, as you mentioned previously, made a statement to the ASX yesterday, in fact, that it did not believe that any impacted data included customer credit card or bank details. Today, in a statement to the ASX, the company said that, in fact, it may include the last four digits of a credit card or the last three digits of a bank account. Do you think companies need to be careful not to jump the gun with trying to reassure customers before they understand the full extent of any breach?
1: Well, I mean, presumably what they said was technically largely correct. I mean, the last four digits of your credit card is not that useful as opposed to the whole credit card number. But of course, they completely skipped the fact that much more significant information was released. So they tried to assure people without good justification.
0: The other question many questions, but another question that occurs to me, Gernot, is that while Origin is the biggest energy retailer in the country, 4.7 million customers, we know that Australians, particularly in a cost of living crisis, are told to shop around all the time, change your energy provider, etc. Do we know what data retention policies Origin may or may not have, and whether this hack also involves people who were customers of Origin but are no longer?
1: I can't tell. I haven't tried to find their data retention policy, if they have one. But I know that in other cases, this is exactly what happened when Optus data was leaked. I had been a customer of them 10 or 20 years ago, and yet my data was still there.
0: Wow. Okay, so what does all this tell you about the cybersecurity infrastructure of some of Australia's biggest companies?
1: Well, I mean, this is not just an Australian problem. That's a worldwide problem, that this our IT infrastructure is very vulnerable. And in particular, the enterprise IT infrastructure, which is presumably what we are talking here. Right? There's also other critical infrastructure, like the thing that actually protects our power grid, which I think is also vulnerable. But the most of the serious exploits we see is about enterprise IT infrastructure. So the difference is, if you compromise the power grid, you can potentially turn off power to, say, Sydney, which would be a pretty bad disaster. Whereas the attacking the IT enterprise IT infrastructure leads to things like these data leaks and potentially financial fraud and all that stuff. So there's different categories, but all these systems have in common that they are vulnerable. And for a long time, people have been pretending that not to be a problem. Oh yeah, we have cyber security protocols, blah, blah. But as we've just seen over the last few months, actually, these things are accelerating. And a lot of that is actually accelerated by AI, which is something that I've been saying for quite a while, actually, but was mostly ignored. But recently, it actually has brought down, people are waking up to the fact that, yes, these AI systems are much more efficient in finding vulnerabilities in systems than humans are. And we have seen that in particular the Linux operating system, which is used on a lot of web servers, cloud services, etc. There have been at least half a dozen serious compromises rated as critical in the last 2 months. And I don't know how much of that or whether the equivalent numbers are for things like Windows, etc. They tend to be much less published. But the fact that AI tools are becoming so powerful and so efficient in finding these holes in the defenses just means that this thing, these attacks are now accelerating. And that's a real concern.
0: Unfortunately, we're out of time. Gernot Heiser, thank you very much for joining us here on ABC News Radio.
1: Okay, thank you.
0: Gernot Heiser there is Scientia Professor in Computer Science and Engineering at the University of New South Wales. To South Australia now, where a member of staff at a South Australian hospital is in a serious condition and a dozen emergency hospital beds have been closed after the accidental release of an outdoor insect repellent inside the facility. The incident occurred at Flinders Medical Centre, one of Adelaide's largest public hospitals, at about 2:30 this morning. Our reporter James Wakeland joins me now. Hello, James.
2: Hello.
0: What's the latest on this story?
2: Well, it's a bit of a bizarre one. As you mentioned, it happened about 2:30 this morning. Staff at Flinders Medical Centre were just sort of going through a bag, really, from a patient, a bit of a check just to make sure there was nothing untoward in there. And unfortunately, they set off this mosquito repellent, which is an outdoor repellent, and well, at the time, they weren't that worried. It was sort of cleaned up and they didn't think there was an issue. But then staff, you know, a couple of hours later started feeling unwell, and the Metropolitan Fire Service were actually called in at about 10 o'clock this morning to come and try and clear the area.
0: Oh, no.
2: By that stage, there was about 11 staff that had sort of been overcome. It was about two of them, I think, were still in a stable condition a short time ago, just in the emergency department, while one had actually been admitted and is in a serious condition, and they were suffering these kind of respiratory sort of issues after obviously inhaling some of this repellent. So yeah, a strange one to be happening down at the Flinders Medical Centre, but obviously a bit of a knock-on effect. And we spoke to Robin Lawrence from SA Health earlier.
3: staff, as they do, were just going through somebody's belongings to make sure that there's nothing in there that was a safety risk to the patient when they were left alone, and that in doing that, the lid was knocked off the repellent and it released itself.
0: That was SA Health Chief Executive Robin Lawrence. James, what has been the impact on the functioning of the hospital?
2: Well, while it doesn't sound like, you know, something like this should have a major impact, there was a knock-on, and we actually had 12 beds, 12 emergency beds sort of taken offline as the MFS, the Metropolitan Fire Service, went in there to try and sort of clean it up. And obviously there was the staff impact too, with 11 people becoming unwell. So what they decided to do in the end was to try and get as many ambulances as possible that might have otherwise been coming into the Flinders Medical Centre, going to other hospitals around Adelaide, be that the Queen Elizabeth Hospital or the Royal Adelaide Hospital, just so they would take that pressure off Flinders, which is, like you said, one of the major hospitals here in Adelaide.
0: Sounds like a significant flow-on effect as well there, James.
2: Absolutely. It's sort of it's a bizarre one. It's one that sort of there wasn't a lot to see from outside, just a couple of Metropolitan Fire Service sort of appliances there. But of course, all the patients were actually being treated inside, so there was nothing really to see.
0: James Wakelin, thank you for joining us.
2: Thank you.
0: That's our reporter James Wakelin in Adelaide there. Time to check in on finance now with CommSec market analyst Laura Bessarati. Hello to you.
4: Hello, hello.
0: How did the local share market perform today?
4: Well, look, at the start of the session, we were actually off to a flying start. So our market was up by over 1% at our best level. That was about an hour into trade. So it was going to be, you know, our best day in weeks. It took us to our best levels in about 5 weeks, especially after our market has been seeing these very small moves recently, ending almost completely flat for 5 of the past 9 sessions. So it was exciting early on in the day. But look, we did lose momentum when the latest Aussie jobs report was released just before lunchtime. But in good news, we did still manage to end the day higher by around a fifth of 1%. So not quite as impressive, but still a win, I think.
0: And Laura, talk us through today's jobs data.
4: Well, look, this was, of course, the key event of the week for local investors, and we did see employment lift by 76,300 jobs in June. That was almost 5 times as many as analysts had expected. So absolutely smashed past expectations. Plus, last month's number was revised up. So it's showing quite a resilient labour market, and the unemployment rate was steady at 4.4%. So I think this isn't quite the kind of number that the Reserve Bank would be wanting to see, Sarah.
0: And what does it mean then for interest rates?
4: Very good question. And look, unfortunately, it does actually increase expectations for another interest rate hike here in Australia. Of course, we've already had 3 this year before they were on hold at their last meeting. Now, in terms of pricing ahead of the data, there was a 20% chance of a hike at the RBA's next meeting in just over 2 weeks' time. That's the 11th of August. That's now increased to a 35% chance after the data was released. So look, it still does look like they could potentially be on hold at their next meeting, but markets do think that we'll get at least 1 rate hike before the end of the year. So it's increased chances there. But a key thing I should mention is that we do get inflation data next Wednesday. So that could again shift market expectations. So that will be the next big thing that investors should be watching. So we'll wait for those.
0: Okay. And how did the Aussie dollar react today, Laura?
4: Well, we did actually see it firm on the back of that stronger than expected jobs report. It got up to 70.1 US cents and it's just pulled back a little bit as we speak.
0: Laura Bessarati, thanks for joining us.
4: Thanks, Sarah.
0: That's CommSec market analyst Laura Bessarati there. Well, time now to get the latest in sport. Here's Daniel Garb.
5: Thank you. The West Tigers have confirmed that star Adam Dewey is a shock withdrawal from Saturday's NRL clash with the Canberra Raiders following a disagreement with coach Benji Marshall at training today. Tigers chief executive Sean Millekamp has confirmed Dewey's withdrawal. He stated that Adam and Benji met this morning to discuss a plan for the weekend. Benji made a call on what's best for the team, but as a result, Adam has asked for some time off, and we agree to that. The Tigers are in 14th place on the ladder, having lost their last 5 games in a row. Penrith are out to steady the ship when they face fierce rivals Parramatta in the NRL's Western Sydney Derby tonight. Penrith have won just one of their past four games. To see their lead at the top of the table diminish to just 2 points, 15th place Parramatta will be well rested after last week's bye, needing a win to keep their slim finals hopes alive. Star halfback Mitch Moses returns from injury in a boost for the Eels. Pole vaulter Nina Kennedy and para swimmer Tim Hodge will lead Team Australia out for the Commonwealth Games opening ceremony early tomorrow morning, Australian time. Jessica Stewart reports from Glasgow.
6: Nina Kennedy, the defending Olympic and Commonwealth women's pole vault champion, will bear Australia's flag for the opening ceremony of the Glasgow 2026 Games. Members of the 255-strong Australian team will enter Glasgow's Hydro, with Kennedy to feature at her third Commonwealth Games. Para swimmer Tim Hodge has been named as Australia's baton bearer, a new tradition introduced at the 23rd edition of the Games. This is Hodge's third Commonwealth Games. He'll be aiming to add to his two silvers and a gold medal he's already won.
5: In the AFL, St Kilda coach Ross Lyon has confirmed that forward Max King is in line for his first game in more than 2 years. King has overcome a stretch of injuries, the most recent a hamstring complaint. Lyon says a return through the VFL was considered, but King has done enough to return to the senior side on Sunday against North Melbourne.
7: He's done so much more work than ever in his last VFL return. Bigger sessions in percentage terms. You're talking 30 or 40% more.
5: Hawthorn has re-signed key forward Mitch Lewis to a new four-year deal, avoiding the prospect of losing him through free agency. Despite interest from rival AFL clubs, Lewis has recommitted until the end of 2030. The 27-year-old has kicked 163 goals in 96 games for the Hawks. The new deal comes after fellow key forward and veteran Jack Gunston signed a one-year extension to play on for an 18th season. Adelaide hosts Collingwood tonight to launch round 20 of the AFL, with both sides in excellent form. The fifth-place Crows have won six of their last seven games and are coming off a stirring victory away to second-place Sydney. Collingwood, meanwhile, have won their last five games in a row to move up to seventh. Taylor Walker, who needs just one goal to reach the 700-goal milestone, comes back into the Adelaide side to replace the suspended Darcy Fogarty. And the Central Coast Mariners are the latest A-League team to be knocked out by State League side in the round of 32 in football's Australia Cup. The Mariners went down to New South Wales Premier League side Sydney United 11-10 on penalties. There was no upset for the other two A-League sides in action last night, with the Western Sydney Wanderers beating Canberra-based Tigers FC 2-0 in their first game under new coach Ufuk Tulai. MacArthur thrashed Azuri United 3-0. That's all in sport for now.
0: Daniel Garb, thank you. Taking a look at the forecast for tomorrow, Friday, the 24th of July. Partly cloudy tomorrow in Brisbane, a top of 23 degrees. Another sunny day in Sydney, a top of 17. A low of -4 for Canberra tomorrow, a top of 12. Morning frost, then sunny. Chance of a shower in Melbourne, a top of 14 degrees. Showers increasing in Hobart tomorrow, a top of 13. Overcast in Adelaide, a top of 14 degrees. Mostly sunny in Perth, a top of 19 degrees. And in Darwin tomorrow, mostly sunny, a top of 32. 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
8: Thanks, Sarah. The Trump administration is attempting to downplay concerns that a landmark deal signed with Saudi Arabia could lead to nuclear proliferation. The civil nuclear deal is set to allow Saudi Arabia to build reactors using American technology and to reportedly enrich uranium in the future. It's yet to be reviewed by the US Congress, but it's unlikely to be defeated. US Energy Secretary Chris White insists the multi-billion dollar deal will uphold the highest standards for nuclear safety and non-proliferation. Iran says it's attacked U.S. bases in Kuwait as America wraps up another day of airstrikes. U.S. Central Command says it hit Iranian targets for the 12th straight night in an attempt to degrade Iran's ability to threaten civilian mariners and commercial vessels. It comes after U.S. President Donald Trump warned America would destroy Iranian bridge or power plants anytime its forces attack a ship in the Strait of Hormuz. Energy company Origin has confirmed that there's been unauthorized access and disclosure of some customer data. In a statement released via the ASX, the company says it's still working to understand the total number of affected customers. Opposition leader Angus Taylor says Pauline Hanson's comments about domestic violence being two-way street are unacceptable. The One Nation leader made the remark during an interview on Brisbane Radio yesterday. Senator Hanson also acknowledged domestic violence is a scourge, but says women who suffer abuse should not put up with it. And if you're in an abusive situation or know someone who is, call 1-800-RESPECT. That's 1-800-737-732. Seven WA Emergency Services staff are joining an Australian contingent battling out-of-control wildfires in the United States. 74 Australians are expected to fly to Idaho on Friday to assist with more than 70 major fires burning across the country. And Australia's unemployment rate remained at 4.4% in June in seasonally adjusted terms. Data shows that 76,000 extra people gained employment last month, driven by a rise of 47,000 people in part-time employment. The underemployment rates also ticked up slightly from 6.3% to 6.5%. And that's the latest from the newsroom, Sarah. More news in about half an hour's time.
0: Sounds good, Satya Weinstein. Thank you.
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0: Sarah Dingle with you here on ABC News Radio. Thanks for your company. Making news, a Taiwanese woman has been jailed for more than 11 years for the attempted rat poison murder of a young Queensland man, according to Taiwanese state media. Also,
10: like, I think Australians will expect at some point this decision gets made.
0: Labor backbencher Ed Husic says the clock is ticking for the federal government to introduce a tax on gas exports. And consumers in Japan have given the thumbs up to a new range of instant noodles, which are prepared in chilled, not boiling water. And we stay overseas because concerns are being raised. The US and Saudi Arabia have just signed a deal which would allow the Kingdom of Saudi Arabia to develop nuclear weapons. The pact is described as a peaceful nuclear cooperation agreement, which will allow Saudi Arabia to establish a civilian nuclear program. But there are also reports it will allow the kingdom to enrich uranium and reprocess nuclear waste. US Secretary of State Marco Rubio claims the Trump administration would not sign a deal which will lead to nuclear proliferation. Let's have a listen.
11: When the moment is appropriate, we'll put out that in writing. We have to do it with Congress anyways, so we'll certainly do it publicly. But suffice it to say, the US is not going to reach any agreement with any country in the world that leads to the risk of proliferation.
0: That comes amidst the war in Iran, which Donald Trump insists is about preventing Iran from acquiring a nuclear weapon. To break down what all this means, I'm joined now by former Senior Director for Iran, Iraq, Syria and Lebanon at the White House and former US Special Envoy for Syria, Joel Rayburn. Welcome to ABC News Radio.
12: Yeah, my pleasure.
0: Does this deal, first of all, mean that the Kingdom of Saudi Arabia will be able to develop nuclear weapons?
12: No, there are a lot of steps and safeguards between the kind of arrangement that this deal, all the details of which we haven't seen yet, but what's been described. There would be a long road to get to a nuclear weapons capability. And I think the United States, I mean, the idea here, I think we'll see more details in the coming days as more of the agreement becomes publicly known. I think the idea here is that the United States will be front and center in Saudi Arabia's nuclear energy future.
0: Okay. The U.S. did sign a deal with the UAE in 2009, a similar sort of deal, which included clauses that would prevent the UAE from enriching uranium and reprocessing nuclear waste, which are two key steps on the way to developing nuclear weapons. Why was that not included in this deal with Saudi Arabia, do you think?
12: Well, one doesn't know the internal dynamics of how this agreement came about, but obviously in the context, I think there's two things going on. The first one is in the context of the war with Iran over precisely this issue, I think the United States is meaning to compensate one of its key allies in the region with a capability that has attached to it a pledge just to be for civilian purposes. I think that's it. The second is Saudi Arabia under Crown Prince Mohammed bin Salman is very clear. They are going to have a nuclear energy future, and it's going to be very large. And the United States has a very strong interest in getting its foot in the door there and being the main partner with Saudi Arabia, the main partner of the plants themselves, the maintenance, and so on. So I think that's what's driving the scale of it, of what's likely to be Saudi Arabia's nuclear civil energy program is going to be much larger than other regional neighbors.
0: Mm. Well, let's talk about the region. How will Iran view this deal? Will it see it as an act of hypocrisy, given that the U.S.-Israeli war in Iran, its stated aim, one of them, is all about stopping Iran from gaining access to nuclear weapons?
12: Well, I think the Iranians don't care about hypocrisy. I mean, they're the biggest practitioners of hypocrisy in the region themselves. I mean, remember, the Iranian regime for many years said it didn't have a nuclear weapons program. That was exposed. Then they pledged that their program was just for civilian purposes. Then they enriched to over 60%, which is only for weapons purposes. So we can set that aside, that concern aside. Now, strategically, how they will look at it, it is a danger to Iranian power, because if the Saudis have a nuclear energy capability, that makes them more powerful in the region, that makes them more energy self-sufficient, and so on, and it will enable the growth of their economy. Also, if it cements a Saudi-U.S. Strategic relationship even further, then that's something I think that the Iranians will fear.
0: Okay. Well, does this deal nevertheless harden Iran's position and its determination to pursue any nuclear ambitions?
12: I think Iran's position couldn't be harder. They've invested, by some estimates, more than $1 trillion in a nuclear program that was designed to lead to a nuclear weapons capability. They've gone to war multiple times so that they wouldn't have to dismantle their nuclear program. So I think they're already in as hardened a position as they can be in.
0: We know that the IAEA is continuing to press Iran for full access to its activities and to assess its stockpiles, but I don't believe the IAEA has uncovered concrete information relating to any systematic effort in Iran to manufacture a nuclear weapon. Surely Iran will view this deal between the US and Saudi Arabia very dimly, given that the US, along with Israel, has been waging war on Iran for months now, in part because of the threat of nuclear weapons.
12: Yeah, I would turn that around. I mean, it's the Iranian regime already, before 2025, was waging war against Israel, the United States, and other regional neighbors. So I think this the war that we're in right now was not one that the United States and Israel started. It was a war that in which the United States and Israel responded to this Iranian aggression, going back all the way to October 7th and October 8th of 2023. Now, I think so. The main difference, I think, in these two approaches, the approach to the Iranian nuclear program and the approach to what Saudi Arabia wants as a nuclear program, is simply the hostility of the nature of the regime in each place, the nature of the government in each place. The Iranian regime has shown that it's trying to acquire a nuclear weapons capability. They did have a plan. I would take issue with what you said there in the preamble. They did have a plan for nuclear for a nuclear weapon. That's that in the documents that the Israelis captured a few years ago. So I think it's a matter of demonstrated intent and hostility.
0: Mm. Well, speaking of the Israelis, we know that Israel has taken the news of this deal between the US and the Kingdom of Saudi Arabia with some dismay. What kind of position does this place Israeli Prime Minister Benjamin Netanyahu in now? And is this further sign of the White House's displeasure with Israel's agenda and its activities to date in this war?
12: Well, that's an interesting point that you're raising, because this is the one point on which I think a lot of people in Washington still have questions, and we don't know the answer to them yet. And that is, I think Israel's concerns about this kind of nuclear program arrangement with Saudi Arabia aren't because the Israelis fear that Saudi Arabia is going to become hostile to Israel. Saudi Arabia is not hostile to Israel, and try to acquire a nuclear weapon that then would be a threat to Israel. I don't think they think that's on the radar screen. What they're concerned about, the Israelis in particular, is that this kind of arrangement where the United States essentially fosters the Saudi civil nuclear program was meant to be one of the benefits that the United States would deliver to Saudi Arabia in exchange for Saudi Arabia normalizing

0: normalizing relations with Israel, joining the Abraham Accords, or whatever the accord would be called, between Saudi Arabia and Israel. And now I think the Israelis and some observers in Washington are saying, okay, wait, now this is one of the principal, this was one of the principal incentives for the Saudis to normalize with Israel that's now off the table. Now, what we don't know is whether there are other back channel talks going on about normalization between Saudi Arabia and Israel in parallel to this. So we, until we learn more about that, we can't know whether the Israelis have full right to be concerned on that score.
1: Mm. Now, we have seen, I believe it's the 11th or is it the 12th consecutive night of U.S. Airstrikes, 12th on Iran. That MOU signed seems like a very long time ago now, and we're supposed to be in a 60-day period in which all sides try to work out a sustainable ceasefire. Joel Rayburn, what do you think the prospect of any such ceasefire is at this point in time?
0: It doesn't look too bright, and that's because the Iranians will not stop attacking shipping going through the Strait of Hormuz in the channel that's near Omani waters. They're adamant about using force to try to block international shipping from exiting the strait in any channel other than the one that they control, and most likely in exchange for some sort of toll that they would charge off the books, under the table, through crypto or something like that, in non-disclosed means. And that is the crux of the matter. There's another aspect as well, which is that the ceasefire foundered on Iran's insistence that the MOU needed to cover the situation in Lebanon, and that the MOU needed to be binding on Israel and restrain Israel from attacking Hezbollah, something that the U.S. That's an aspect that the U.S. rejected. So, but on those two issues together, it means that the prospects for a return to a ceasefire are pretty bleak.
1: Mm. Well, what about the fact that the Houthis are now apparently intending to blockade the Strait of Bab el-Mandab and launch attacks on any ships carrying Saudi oil? This appears to be an escalating situation in the Middle East. Does the White House have a strategy to end all this and to prevent the creep of war?
0: Well, I think where the Houthis are concerned, they'd be very ill-advised to enter the war. They've been pretty smart to stay out of the contest so far. They took a big bloody nose from the U.S. Navy when they confronted the U.S. Navy in 2024. They sort of learned their lesson at that time. I think that's the main reason that the Iranians have been trying to convince the Houthis to join the war so that the Iranians could direct the closure of both the Strait of Hormuz and Bab el-Mandeb for quite some time. And the Houthis have refrained from that. They've been very reluctant. And I think they'd be most unwise if they join it now, but then, you know, groups like them can be unwise. So if they take that ill-advised step, they're going to get hammered by the U.S. Navy and maybe the Israelis, once again, maybe the Saudis, since it's Saudi shipping that they're striking. So it's very dangerous for the Houthis to do that, but you are right. The Iranians are looking for ways to escalate, and that's one of them.
1: Joel Rayburn, we're out of time. Thank you for joining us here on ABC News Radio.
0: My pleasure.
1: That was former Senior Director for Iran, Iraq, Syria and Lebanon at the White House and former US Special Envoy for Syria, Joel Rayburn. You're listening to ABC News Radio. Sarah Dingle here with you. In news just to hand, a Taiwanese woman has been jailed for more than 11 years for the attempted rat poison murder of a young Queensland man. According to Taiwanese state media, Alex Shorey from Toowoomba was on a university exchange in 2023 and formed a relationship with Yan Chin Ping. Prosecutors claim she gave the then 23-year-old a highly toxic rodenticide several times to make him too sick to leave the country. Mr. Shorey suffered severe internal bleeding and had to be medically evacuated back to Australia. Yang was charged at the end of 2024 and maintained her innocence throughout the trial. And Labor has committed to extending compulsory

0: Rugby Super to the under-18s at its 50th national conference opening in Adelaide today. The 2026 Commonwealth Games are getting underway in Glasgow overnight tonight, with the opening ceremony taking place in the early hours of tomorrow morning Australian time. This year's Games, of course, were supposed to be happening in the state of Victoria, but were abandoned by Dan Andrews' Labor government in July of 2023 because of rising costs. Glasgow stepped in to host a scaled-down version of the Games. 3,000 athletes are competing in just 10 sports. That's compared to more than 5,000 athletes and 20 sports at the Birmingham 2022 Games. The inclusion of Gabon and Togo also means a record 74 nations will be competing. So, how big of a missed opportunity is this for Australia? Dr. Hunter Fujak is a senior lecturer in sports management at Deakin University and joins me now. Welcome to you.
1: Thanks for having me.
0: So, very slimmed down list of sports, Hunter. Which sports have been cut and why?
1: Sure. So, disproportionately, we've seen a lot of team sports cut. And as listeners can imagine, there's some logistics. Obviously, the team sports have the most participants, which makes them prime candidates to scale down. So, we've lost hockey, rugby sevens, and women's cricket, for instance, and netball being really the main team sport kept. And then a bunch of others around badminton, beach volleyball, squash, and really a whole array of sports, unfortunately, that have gone away in this particular iteration.
0: Now, fans of those sports no doubt will be a bit sad, but of the inclusions, we've got 3-on-3 basketball. Why that one?
1: It's a really curious situation. Of course, this is a sport that's also in the Olympic program, and it's sort of being pushed as the T20 cricket version for basketball. So there is a broader push for this particular hybrid sport to be the T20 of basketball.
0: Okay. All right. So looking at this slimmed down program, which Glasgow has managed to put on, there's no athletes' village. Athletes are being housed in existing hotels, no accommodation issues on that front. The Andrews government in Victoria said they were forced to withdraw from hosting because it could have cost them up to $6 billion. How much did they end up paying for it anyway? And how much is it costing Scotland?
1: This will undoubtedly go down as one of the biggest disgraces in Australian sport history, probably on par with our performance in the Montreal Olympics. We ended up paying about Victorian taxpayers specifically ended up paying $580 million in costs to host the games we never had, $380 million of which was compensation to the various organisations for which we had signed contracts. And essentially, the Scotland Games are being hosted for free because it's being almost entirely funded by Victorian taxpayers.

0: Clearly ended up paying $580 million in costs to host the games we never had, $380 million of which was compensation to the various organizations for which we had signed contracts. And essentially, the Scotland games are being hosted for free because it's being almost entirely funded by Victorian taxpayers.
1: Wow. That's a pretty good deal for them.
0: Great deal. good to be on the other end of Victorian government contracts, it seems.
1: So, obviously, the approach Glasgow has taken has also contained costs. Do you think the Victorian government considered similar measures to simply just slim down these games and perhaps keep them that way?
0: That was one of the huge controversies around the buck passing, and really there was ultimately no one held accountable for the disgraceful failures of governance that happened around our Com games, because fundamentally we made the games incredibly expensive by deciding deliberately to host them across four regional parts of Victoria, originally spruced as part of regional development. But then, of course, when the bill came behind having a decentralized games, it became too much. And when it was proposed that we could have just had this all in Melbourne with established infrastructure, we nonetheless decided to walk away entirely.
1: Okay. When Victoria announced that it no longer wanted to host the Commonwealth Games, it was feared that that was the harbinger of actually the extinction of the Commonwealth Games. Do you think there is some truth to that? Do the games still pull a big audience?
0: It's certainly a microcosm for the broader trend of big events and how costly they are. And even the Olympic movement, which is obviously much larger in scale, introduced the new norm in 2018 to deliberately introduce mechanisms to reduce the cost of hosting mega events. So this is a broader trend. And certainly, I think whilst there is now a 2030 host locked in, I think we will start to see the Com games start to move towards this more cost efficient model in an attempt to remain in existence.
1: Well, even though the Glasgow Commonwealth Games for 2026 are slimmed down, only 10 different sports, they, to give them their due, they are also the Commonwealth Games with the most para events. I believe 6 out of the 10 sports have equivalent para events, which is the most for any Commonwealth Games. Of course, the British Summer Olympics recently were the first Olympic Games to really elevate the Paralympics to be on a par with the first event. Is this a sign that Paralympics and Paralympians are equal billing on the world stage, or is this a British thing to give them equal billing?
0: I think this is really one of the key points. You know, in Australia, it's really easy for us to dump on the Commonwealth Games because, you know, we usually win it quite handsomely and we don't quite see the value of it. But firstly, we see that the Commonwealth Games really is leading in terms of how it positions and places para sport in relation to fully abled sport. And secondly, as you mentioned, 74 participating nations from a lot of smaller nations who never quite make the Olympic program. So there's a lot of competing nations who wouldn't get the benefit of being in the Olympics or even having a chance to medal. So whilst we tend to discount the value of the Commonwealth Games, it does still have really positive benefits, particularly around para sport and these sort of nations that don't get to the Olympic movement.
1: All right, Hunter, what are your... Give me two events in this Glasgow 2026 Commonwealth Games that you will be glued to. What are you watching for?
0: I will be loving the netball because, of course, for netballers, this is still considered really the preeminent culmination of their sport. So that is going to be a fantastic tournament, and especially with other nations really rising to the level of Australia over time. I'll go with basketball. So 3x3 basketball. I'll be curious if my skepticism can be overcome.
1: That sounds like a step away from a hate watch.
0: Yes, that's right.
1: Dr. Hunter Fujak, thank you very much for joining us.
0: Thanks for having me.
1: Dr. Hunter Fujak there is a senior lecturer in sports management at Deakin University. Time now to get the rest of the sports news from Daniel Garb.
2: Thank you. Olympic pole vault champion Nina Kennedy has been announced as Australia's flag bearer for tomorrow morning's Commonwealth Games opening ceremony. Jessica Stewart has more from Glasgow.
3: The 29-year-old will proudly lead Team Australia, which is made up of 255 athletes across 10 sports, into Glasgow's Hydro. This is Kennedy's third Commonwealth Games. She returns to the event as the defending champion in the pole vault after winning gold in Birmingham in 2022 and bronze at the Gold Coast in 2018. Alongside her will be para swimmer Tim Hodge, who steps into a new tradition.

0: tradition named as Australia's baton bearer. The honour was introduced for this Games to mark the King's baton's arrival into the stadium alongside the flag. This is Hodges' third Commonwealth Games.
1: Hawthorn forward Mitch Lewis has recommitted to the Hawks, but it hasn't ended speculation that Ben King will land at the club next season. Poppy Penny has more.
2: Mitch Lewis has signed a four-year contract extension at Hawthorn as veteran Jack Gunston commits for an 18th season. Still, Suns forward Ben King's arrival seems imminent, with reports the 26-year-old will seek a trade at season's end. But Sam Mitchell says he'll figure out how to juggle his attack when the time is right.
3: I mean, there's so much water to go under the bridge between now and whatever that looks like for next season, but first and foremost, we'll be very heavily focused on the players that are within these walls right now.
2: And Gold Coast coach Damien Hardwick is under no illusions, admitting he's aware King's future is uncertain.
4: We'd love for him to stay, but we've also got some things in place if he does tend to leave.
1: Yeah, so in staying at Hawthorn, Lewis has turned his back on rival offers and free agency, signing a four-year contract to stay with the club. He's played 18 games this season, the most in his 10 years in the AFL. Sam Mitchell credited the 27-year-old's resilience in overcoming a career full of injuries.
3: Rightly at the start of the year, he said, I want to prove that I can play to myself, to the football club, to the football world. I want to prove I can play a full season and stay healthy. And to his credit, he's done that.
1: The Newcastle Knights coach says veteran centre Dane Gagai is being rested for round 21 to preserve his fitness for the rest of the season. The sixth-place Knights host the third-place Roosters at Hunter Stadium tomorrow night. Gagai reported calf soreness after last round's narrow loss to Cronulla. Justin Holbrook says it's the right thing to do with Fletcher Hunt available to fill in.
5: Rather than try and push and see how he goes, we've got enough people carrying bumps and bruises that we might as well make a decision earlier in the week. So it's always dangerous with, in particular, calves. So we've had a fair few of those already.
1: There was no change in the race for the leader's yellow jersey on stage 17 at the Tour de France. Race leader Tadej Pogacar finished in the peloton to retain his 4-minute and 32-second lead over Remco Evenepoel. Belgium's Jasper Philipsen won the stage following a bunch sprint. Philipsen says he was relieved to finally win a stage at this year's Tour, his 11th overall.
6: It wasn't the shape of my life, I think. And yeah, the first stages, the first 12 days were just horrible. And I couldn't find myself, couldn't find the feeling I was hoping for. And after 17 stages to take the victory, it's really one for the team that keep on believing in me.
1: And Australia are into the semi-finals of the Women's Water Polo World Cup after beating Italy 15-14 in Sydney. Tilly Kearns led the scoring for the Stingers with 4 goals, while Charlize Andrews, Sienna Hearn, Alice Williams and Abby Andrews each scored 2 goals for Australia. The Stingers next play USA in the last 4 on Friday night. Well done to Australia. That's all in sport for now.
7: Daniel Garb, thank you. Just repeating our top story of this hour, energy company Origin has confirmed that there has been unauthorised access to and disclosure of some customers' data. They confirmed that in a statement to the ASX. The company said it was still working to understand the total number of affected customers, and also it will contact any customers when it has that confirmation. The company confirmed yesterday that it was investigating a potential customer data breach. That breach has now been confirmed. Origin says affected customer data may include name, address, date of birth, contact phone number and account information, and the last 4 digits of a credit card or the last 3 digits of a bank account. The company had previously told customers via email it did not believe the impacted information includes customer credit card or bank details. And the chief executive of Origin, Frank Calabria, has apologised for all this. You can find the latest on that on the ABC News website. We will update that, of course, when we have more information to hand. Taking a look at the local share market now, the ASX 200 has closed up 0.18% to 8,839 and setting a new 20-day high. Oil is also up. The global benchmark Brent crude is trading at $88.22 a barrel. Gold is down to $4,119 an ounce, and the Australian dollar is buying just over 70 US cents. Taking a look at the forecast for tomorrow, Friday, the 24th of July. Partly cloudy in Brisbane tomorrow, a top of 23. Sunny in Sydney and a top of 17. Morning frost and then sunny, a top of 12 in Canberra.

0: Canberra, chance of a shower in Melbourne, a top of 14 degrees. Showers increasing in Hobart tomorrow, a top of 13. Overcast in Adelaide tomorrow, a top of 14 degrees. Mostly sunny in Perth, a top of 19 degrees. And in Darwin, mostly sunny and a top of 32 degrees. That's it from me, Sarah Dingle. Time now for 5 minutes of news, followed by PM. And then Laura Chilingirian will take you through the evening.
1: ABC News. Hello, I'm Satyam Weinstein. Labor is committed to extending compulsory superannuation to under-18s at its 50th national conference, but a move to enshrine a gas tax in the party's platform has failed. Here's our national affairs correspondent, Jane Norman.
2: The Prime Minister kicked off the three-day conference in Adelaide with two new policy announcements, expanding the government's paid prac scheme to more students and creating a new Fair Work Court to resolve smaller industrial disputes. On the conference floor, delegates passed changes to the party's platform, committing Labor to extending compulsory super to under-18s regardless of their hours worked and removing disincentives to decarbonisation, opening the door to cut diesel fuel rebates for minors. But a union-led push for an explicit commitment to a gas tax fell flat. Jane Norman, ABC News, Adelaide.
1: Yemen's Iranian-aligned Houthis say they've struck two Saudi oil tankers as part of a naval blockade of Saudi Arabia, Tuiong Fitzpatrick reports.
3: It marks the 12th successive night of American attacks and has drawn further retaliation from Iran. Iran says it's attacked US missile systems, weapons and fuel storages in Jordan as well as US military posts in Kuwait. Meanwhile, Houthi militants say their forces have carried out missile and drone strikes on two Saudi oil tankers in the Red Sea. Five tankers changed course in the Red Sea to avoid the blockade, and three tankers loaded with Saudi oil bound for China and India made U-turns. The US military's Central Command warns it will continue to further degrade Iran's ability to threaten maritime traffic.
1: The Trump administration has agreed to help Saudi Arabia develop a civilian nuclear program, with reports suggesting it could allow the country to enrich uranium, which can be used to build nuclear weapons. Here's the BBC's Sarah Smith.
4: The Trump administration has described the newly signed deal as a peaceful nuclear cooperation.

0: Brits in 2009 was much more restrictive, with a stringent inspection regime and no right to produce its own nuclear fuel. The highly controversial agreement will need to be debated in Congress, but opponents are unlikely to be able to gather enough votes to defeat President Trump's initiative.
1: A witness has broken down in tears at the Royal Commission on Anti-Semitism while speaking about the Bondi shootings. Leslie Berger, former president of the New South Wales Jewish Board of Deputies, gave testimony today as the commission examined security for Jewish communities. Mr. Berger says he spent tens of thousands of dollars on security after his home was graffitied with a swastika in 2024. He became emotional as he told the inquiry his children were terrified after finding out about the Bondi shootings on social media.
2: Sorry. I find it difficult to talk about this. I felt that I had failed as a parent. I felt that, you know, he didn't feel safe.
1: 11 staff at a South Australian hospital have become unwell and a dozen emergency hospital beds have been closed after the accidental release of mosquito repellent. The incident occurred at Flinders Medical Centre, one of Adelaide's largest public hospitals, in the early hours of this morning. SA Health Chief Executive Robin Lawrence says 11 staff reported serious to minor symptoms after the mosquito repellent brought in a patient's bag was accidentally released. She says no patients have become unwell.
3: All patients are safe and none have become unwell as a result of the incident. Of course, the emergency department is very busy, having 12 bays closed, and the MFS remains on site at the present time.
1: A Taiwanese woman has been jailed for trying to murder a young Queensland man using rat poison, Nadal Mustafa reports.
4: Alex Shorey from Toowoomba was on a university exchange in Taiwan in 2023 and formed a relationship with Yang Chinping. Prosecutors claim she gave the then 23-year-old a highly toxic rodenticide several times to make him too sick to leave the country. Mr. Shorey suffered severe internal bleeding and had to be medically evacuated back to Australia. Yang was charged in December 2024 and maintained her innocence throughout the trial. Taiwan state media says she's been sentenced to 11 years and 2 months behind bars.
1: And you're up to date with the very latest from ABC News. You can get more news at any time. 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
5: Good evening and welcome to PM. I'm Samantha Donovan, coming to you from the lands of the Wurundjeri people of the Kulin Nation in Melbourne. Tonight, the Prime Minister takes aim at One Nation at the Labor Party's National Conference. Also, thousands of Victorian teachers and support staff go on strike for the second time this year. And around the country, pub trivia nights providing connection and community.
6: It just keeps my brain going. I love the social aspect to it. Maybe it's sad, but it's the highlight of my week.
7: The wife wants me out of the house, and I'm more than happy to oblige. It is better than sitting at home and watching TV.
5: In a major speech to the Labor Party faithful, the Prime Minister has attacked the credibility of One Nation and the federal opposition. Speaking at the ALP's 50th National Conference in Adelaide, Anthony Albanese spruiked his government's policies on tax reform and housing, claiming they're in sharp contrast to those of the Conservative parties.
8: Beyond One Nation's personality clashes, policy confusion, conspiracy theories and candidate chaos, and regardless of who leads the Liberals to the next election, in every way that matters, the Liberals, Nationals and One Nation are already a coalition. It's not just that they need each other to form government, they agree with each other about what they want to do in government.
5: The Prime Minister, Anthony Albanese. David Spears is the ABC's national political lead. He's at the ALP conference in Adelaide.
9: Look, the tone of this conference, I suppose, when you compare it, Sam, to those in years gone by, it's far more controlled. There's not as much of the fireworks in the debate on the conference floor as we've seen in years gone by. It's a tone of also marking where Labor's at, and that is in a strong political position, a 94-seat majority in the parliament. But the tone is clearly shifted too because of the shifted political landscape we've seen in Australia over the last 6 months or so with the rise of One Nation. From the Prime Minister down, Each of the main speakers have talked about this new dynamic.

0: dynamic. We've seen Anthony Albanese sharpen his lines of attack against Pauline Hanson. Others warn against complacency. The view among senior Labor figures is while One Nation might slip from where it is in the polls, it's not going back to single digits where it was at the last election. This is a permanent reshaping of the Australian political landscape and one that Labor needs to be aware of. And that means focusing very squarely on those frustrated voters and their cost of living concerns. That's what Labor sees as the antidote to this rise in populism.
1: We've been accustomed, as you touched on, to see fiery debates at ARP national conferences in years gone by. Why aren't you expecting any this year?
0: I think, look, with Anthony Albanese, he himself has been a big part of those robust debates over his 30-odd years coming to these conferences. But now as Prime Minister and in such a commanding position, next year he will become the second longest serving Labor Prime Minister after Bob Hawke. So, you know, he carries that authority in the party right now. And look, he would argue, and some of his ministers would argue, they still have these debates off stage, away from the cameras, on the sidelines in the lead up to this conference. But given the nature of the media landscape and the political landscape right now, having big public disagreements like they might have done 10, 20, 30 years ago is not going to help Labor right now.
1: Nonetheless, what are some of the most contentious issues and how are they being thrashed out?
0: Yeah, there certainly are still some contentious issues. Today, one of them is the issue of a gas tax. That seems to have been managed quite successfully from the Prime Minister's point of view, I think, in a form of words that says there should be a fair share for Australians from our natural resources, including through the taxation system. But that doesn't explicitly say there needs to be a new export tax on gas. And that's something the Prime Minister certainly doesn't think is needed right now, but it would be a bad time to do that. Tomorrow, there'll be some debate over gambling advertising. But again, you can expect that to be managed in the wording to avoid embarrassing the government. And then there'll be debates over AUKUS and the Middle East. And again, here, I don't think we're going to see anything that's going to cause the government too much trouble. There'll be, you know, changes in the wording for the Labor platform on various things, but not to an extent that forces the government to shift its position on anything contentious.
1: On Gaza, though, what are the tensions within the party and how is that being reflected in the statement or sorted out?
0: Yeah, the tensions reflect, I guess, the tensions in the community more broadly over the conflict in the Middle East. And that is a form of words that is going to be more critical of Israel for its settlement activity. It will back in international court investigations into Israel. And the criticism has been that that doesn't also include more criticism of Hamas. And so there will be a condemnation of terrorist activity, including by Hamas, in the platform outcome on Saturday. But yeah, there are divisions in Labor, just as there are in the broader community over getting the balance right there.
1: The Prime Minister has been heavily criticised by anti-gambling advocates, but it sounds like you're saying he's not going to come under too much pressure from ALP members over that failure to implement the full recommendations of the report of the late Labor MP, Peter Murphy?
0: Yes, that's right. So the government does have some reforms that it's introduced in legislation into the House, and that's currently the subject of a Senate inquiry and to be tackled by the Senate when it returns next month. But here, within the Labor movement, I think there is a broad view that the government should go further than it has. But again, I don't think this is going to be reflected in the platform outcome that's going to embarrass the government. There is that pressure. Government's aware of that. The Prime Minister and his minister, Annika Wells, are trying to balance a whole range of interests here, including the sporting organisations, the TV broadcasters. I think there is still the prospect of the government giving more ground on this when it comes to negotiations in the Senate. They'll need the support of the coalition to get this through. My understanding is there is a willingness on the part of Labor to give a little more ground, particularly on banning ads an hour before or after a broadcast sporting event.
1: David Spears is the ABC's national political lead. He's at the ALP National Conference in Adelaide. The streets of central Melbourne have been flooded with thousands of teachers today. They walked off the job for a second time this year to protest their pay and conditions. The strike comes after Australian Education Union members voted against the state Labor government's latest offer. Catherine Gregory has this report.
2: Year 9 Victorian student Gemma may be missing a day of school today, but

0: She can understand why her teachers are striking.
1: As much as it is a disruption, I think that looking forward, it's certainly going to bring some well-needed change.
0: Thousands of people marched in Melbourne CBD, clad in red, carrying placards saying, "Fix the teacher shortage." Many public school teachers and education support staff walked off the job after their union rejected the Victorian government's latest pay offer of a 28% pay increase over 4 years.
2: They're not doing it for them, they're doing it for the kids.
3: We're sick and tired of being treated like we are expendable. We deserve to be paid properly. We deserve to rock up at work and be safe.
0: This teacher hits back at criticism the strike is indulgent and that teachers already get well paid with ample holidays.
3: Come and walk a day in our shoes. Come and spend your holidays planning. We're not the enemy. We want anything above and beyond the best for your kids.
0: The Victorian branch of the Australian Education Union says it rejected the state government's offer because it didn't address the bigger issue of reducing educators' workloads. President Justin Mullally.
4: They work in the lowest funded schools in the country, and that means that they carry a significant burden when it comes to workload. They're working on average 12 hours unpaid per week. They need some relief from that.
0: Only just over half the union's members voted against the government's offer. But Justin Mullally still defends the strike, despite the disruption to parents and students.
4: Look, I think that it's pretty clear when you listen to members, and that is that they want to see the best possible conditions, the best rates of pay, in the context of making sure that we've got a supply of staff in our schools, because that's critical to the delivery of programs for students.
0: This is the second teacher strike this year and comes ahead of the state election later this year, which could well be a significant test for the Labor government. Dr. Fiona Longmuir is an Associate Professor of Educational Leadership at Monash University and says teachers simply want an increase in funding for public schools in the state.
5: Well, we know that the Victorian government has declined to sign on to the full minimum agreement that has been accepted nationally, and they have over $2 billion sort of underfunding over the next coming years that will continue to filter into Victoria's school and have an impact.
0: Workplace expert Professor John Buchanan from the University of Sydney Business School has crunched the numbers and says Victorian teachers have been the worst paid for some time.
6: They have suffered significant cuts in real pay, particularly with the post-COVID inflationary surge.
0: What do we know also about how teachers are paid across the country and what their work conditions are like?
6: Teachers are not paid well relative to other professions, and they've been in decline compared to other professions over about the last 30 or 40 years, you know.
0: Dr. Buchanan says teachers' workloads are more significant than what the public perceives.
6: You've got to prepare your classes. You've got to do the marking. You've got to deal with parents. You've got to deal with students who are hard to handle. Behavioural problems are way up.
0: In a statement, the Victorian Deputy Premier and Minister for Education, Ben Carroll, said the strike's disruption is disappointing and the deal on offer would have made Victorian teachers and education support staff the best paid in the country, together with the best conditions. He also said the government will continue to work with the union to resolve the matter.
7: Catherine Gregory reporting. The United States and Saudi Arabia have announced they've signed a deal that will enable the kingdom to access American technology for the development of a nuclear energy program, and it could allow Saudi Arabia to enrich uranium in the future. Critics of the deal are warning it could lead to the Saudis eventually developing a nuclear weapon and worsen the security situation in the Middle East. Maria Rost-Rubley is a Professor of International Relations at the University of Melbourne and an expert on nuclear politics.
8: I'm stunned and dismayed. I'm stunned because here we have the US attacking Iran, saying that it's using uranium enrichment for illicit purposes, and then turning around and saying, but Saudi Arabia, you know, we're going to sell civilian nuclear power to Saudi Arabia, and we're going to be okay with them enriching uranium. It seems like a big double standard. Now, of course, we understand there are differences between Iran and Saudi Arabia, and Iran did have links between its civilian program and its military program, but the public perception of it just looks very bad. In addition, I'm dismayed because as a nonproliferation expert, we know that uranium enrichment is a can provide a clear path to nuclear weapons.

0: weapons. The same machines that you use to enrich uranium for civilian nuclear power, they're the exact same machines that you use to enrich uranium for nuclear weapons. The only difference is how long you spin the machines. And so once a country has them and they're operating, it's almost impossible to stop them from using them for nuclear weapons. For a long time, the international community has been saying, we're not going to have new uranium enrichment. And so for the U.S. to turn around and say this to Saudi Arabia has basically shocked everyone.
1: Do you think Saudi Arabia actually has the intention to develop a nuclear weapon, particularly with Iran in the region?
0: There is no question that in the past, Saudi Arabia has expressed interest in nuclear weapons. For example, there are rumors, unconfirmed, but rumors that Saudi Arabia helped to finance the Pakistani nuclear weapons program with the idea that Pakistan might be helpful to them if needed in a future conflict. There's a lot of research on this. There's really not any smoking gun, but certainly a lot of concerns about that. And so international experts are saying, myself included, this is a country that has previously shown serious interest in nuclear weapons. And yet here is Trump saying uranium enrichment is not only a possibility, but something the U.S. will be okay with.
1: What role does the International Atomic Energy Agency play in all this? The international body that keeps an eye on the development of nuclear programs and weapons?
0: That's really important. So any country that is going to have a civilian nuclear program will need to have a bilateral agreement with the International Atomic Energy Agency. But what we found during the Gulf War back in the 1990s with Iraq is that the regular bilateral agreement does not give us enough inspection capability. And in fact, Iran had been working on nuclear weapons, and we didn't catch it until the U.S. and partner countries went in and figured out that they were very close to nuclear weapons. So since that time, countries have been asked to sign up to what is called the Additional Protocol. And the Additional Protocol essentially gives the IAEA more inspection rights so that we can make sure that countries aren't illicitly developing nuclear weapons. So the problem here is Trump has agreed to Saudi Arabia's demand that they do not have to sign the Additional Protocol. So not only will Saudi Arabia be allowed to work on uranium enrichment, but they're not going to have to sign up to this Additional Protocol, which almost all countries in the world with nuclear capability have done.
1: Why would Saudi Arabia not want to sign up to it? And why would the American administration say, okay?
0: The reason why people are concerned about Saudi Arabia's intent is because if they wanted to show a clear signal that this was only for civilian purposes, they would be happy to sign up for the Additional Protocol. In fact, you know, one of the reasons Iran came under suspicion back in the early 2000s was because Iran didn't want to sign up for the Additional Protocol. So the other question is, why would the U.S. administration allow this? Nobody can figure out. What Saudi Arabia has said is, well, we'll just go to the Chinese or Russians if you don't agree to let us have this without the Additional Protocol. But the fact is that's not really a very good threat.
1: Professor Ross Rubley, this agreement between the United States and Saudi Arabia for the Americans to share their nuclear technology with the Saudis needs to pass Congress in the U.S. Do you think it'll
0: That's
1: face
0: right.
1: a lot of opposition?
0: Unfortunately, I don't. I mean, it should, and it would have under any other president. But things are so chaotic in the U.S. right now. There are so many things on the agenda that this, unfortunately, might slip through the cracks.
1: Professor Maria Ross Rubley from the University of Melbourne. This is PM. I'm Samantha Donovan. You can hear all our programs live or later on ABC Listen. Jewish community leaders have told the Royal Commission on Anti-Semitism and Social Cohesion today that they believe anti-Semitic attacks are becoming normalised. The inquiry was set up by the federal government after the terror attack on the Jewish community in Sydney's Bondi last December, and its focus this week has been on the rising security needs of the Jewish community. Bridget Fitzgerald reports.
2: As the horror of the Bondi terror attack unfolded, Leslie Berger and his wife drove past police cars rushing to the scene on their way to a Christmas party.
3: My wife was speaking to my children, and unbeknownst to me, my children had found out about it through a combination of social media and WhatsApp, and they were terrified.
2: In evidence to the Royal Commission on Anti-Semitism and Social Cohesion,

0: Cohesion. Today, Mr. Berger, a former president of the New South Wales Jewish Board of Deputies, described how he was able to check that his eldest son, who was in Bondi that day, was safe. But his two younger children, who were at home alone and watching social media coverage of the event, started to panic.
1: And my middle son called his best friend because he was so terrified. He didn't feel... Sorry.
2: Take your time.
1: He didn't feel safe in our home.
0: In December 2024, a year before the Bondi attack, Mr. Berger's home was targeted by anti-Semitic graffiti, a swastika scrawled on the back fence. He testified that event had undermined the safety of his family. Leslie Berger gave evidence to the commission today that he'd held a number of community leadership positions in response to what he described as growing hostility against Israel in Australia.
1: There was this unhealthy obsession with what was happening in the Middle East, what was happening between the Palestinians and the Israelis.
0: Mr. Berger testified that while he was previously quite political online, he changed his social media profiles to private and had ensured there were no public records of his address. The commission also heard today from Rabbi Alison Konya from the Union for Progressive Judaism, who testified she believes increasing polarisation is fuelling anti-Semitism.
3: Even my congregants who knew nothing about Israel, who didn't consider themselves Zionists or didn't care about politics, were cancelled by their friends just because they were Jewish.
0: Rabbi Konya testified that Jewish community groups were cancelling events when they couldn't afford security, and that she believes anti-Semitism is becoming normalised.
3: A young adult once told me that she was walking in our neighbourhood and someone was driving by. They rolled down the window and said, "Are you Jewish? Do you know where the Jews are? We're hunting Jews."
0: The commission has heard further evidence about the cost of security precautions for Jewish community organisations and schools and the availability of government grants. This year's federal budget included extra funding to the Executive Council of Australian Jewry, which will receive $124 million over 3 years for security, which it distributes to community organisations through its own grant process. Peter Wertheim, the Council's co-chief executive officer, testified that while the Council appreciates the government's support, the funding often falls short.
4: At a high level, I would say they have provided the amounts that we've requested. But the amounts that we've requested are always estimates based on what has occurred up to the point where we provide that estimate. So in a sense, we're always playing catch-up.
0: The Royal Commission will continue hearing evidence on security concerns within the Jewish community tomorrow.
5: Bridget Fitzgerald. Well, in a world where social connections are so often made over the phone or computer, it's reassuring for many of us to hear some activities are still getting people together in the same room. One example is the pub trivia night. Our reporter Diana Damjanovic hosts a weekly event in Sydney and prepared this report.
6: I'm down here at the Hillsdale Bowling Club in the southeastern suburbs of Sydney. Tonight's game is about to get underway, but not before everyone settles in and says hello, catches up on the week and possibly grabs a drink. There's 100 questions in 2 hours of games ahead, covering everything from popular culture to flags. And the game itself is something a lot of people look forward to.
7: I love trivia. It just keeps my brain going. I love the social aspect to it. It's part of the... Maybe it's sad, but it's the highlight of my week. Being a bit older and a little bit competitive, I love actually doing a bit of study. So I found it amazingly great for my brain.
6: Trev, what do you like about the trivia night?
8: We can win chicken wings, wine. There's a good crowd of people here.
9: The wife wants me out of the house, and I'm more than happy to oblige. I don't mind drinking, and it is fun. It is better than sitting at home and watching TV.
6: I've been hosting trivia for about 3 years now, and I can see the benefits it brings to the people who play. It's more than just a night at the pub. Trivia ignites memories, forms social bonds, and contributes to positive well-being.
10: It's not so much about playing the game a lot, it's about feeling like you're part of a community, and that's what's really important, and I think that's why people come back.
11: It's all about getting together with others and enjoy the moment. The trivia I host isn't your classic pen and paper game. It's

0: It's electronic, played out on screens with music, videos, and most of it is multiple choice. One of my players, Phil, uses a hearing aid. He says this format is more inclusive and works for him.
1: I've been to other trivia quizzes where everything is said and there's no visual cues. So I really enjoy this one because all the questions are on the screen, there's visual cues for everything, and I just feel like I'm not disadvantaged in any way.
0: Mother and son team Oscar and Josie are down here most weeks, and trivia has been a way to connect. Oscar says their strategy is to sometimes take a risk.
2: You definitely need a few extra team members to take a chance and bet big on some of the questions there, but even coming fourth or fifth with two people is a good effort.
0: There are no firm figures on how many trivia nights are held around Australia each week, but most country towns have a pub night trivia quiz, and every quiz has its own characters. Meet Lee, also known as Fruitcake.
3: Oh, I've been coming, I think, longer than anybody that's actually playing trivia tonight.
4: You outside. I used to yell out answers before I...
0: Yeah, well, Wrong Button was here for a while as a bit of an outlier, weren't you, before you actually played?
4: Oh, yeah, that's right. I didn't partake. I used to sit outside.
3: Yeah, there's nothing more annoying than somebody who yells the answers out, especially when they're wrong, Al.
4: Yeah, what are you talking about? You asked me to be on your team.
3: Absolutely. When in doubt, go B. That's always my motto in life.
5: Sometimes it works.
0: Now, Lee, what do you get out of coming down here every week?
3: Oh, I've always liked this club. It's a nice little club, and it's got a bit of an old-fashioned feel to it. It's just you can come down on your own, as I do. I'm a woman, single woman. I come down by myself and never have any issues.
0: So whether you're bored, needing to get off the lounge, or keep your mind sharp, the local trivia night, with its own little bubble of community, might be a way to make new friends and stay connected.
6: 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I'm Samantha Donovan. 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And that's where you'll find ABC News Daily with Sam Hawley each weekday morning too. We'll be back at the same time tomorrow. Good night.
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7: Hello, Laura Chilingirian, coming to you from Gadigal Land. It is Thursday, the 23rd of July. Making news, customers' bank and credit card details compromised in the Origin Energy data breach. New policies and a warning of rivals offering division and conspiracy theories.
9: We've been reminded this week of that time-honoured political truth. If you can't govern your dog, you can't govern the country.
7: We'll check in on day one of Labor's national conference. But first, here on ABC News Radio, a look at the news headlines. Origin Energy has confirmed that its systems have been hacked and customers' data has been stolen. Origin says it still doesn't know the

0: We'll check in on day one of Labor's national conference. But first, here on ABC News Radio, a look at the news headlines. Origin Energy has confirmed that its systems have been hacked and customers' data has been stolen. Origin says it still doesn't know the total number of customers impacted and will contact those clients when it has confirmation. Data stolen in the breach could include customers' names, addresses, dates of birth, contact numbers, and sensitive banking details. 11 staff members have become sick in the Flinders Medical Centre Emergency Department in South Australia after the accidental release of a mosquito repellent. One staff member is in a serious but stable condition, but no patients have been affected. SA Health says a dozen emergency beds have been closed to allow for the decontamination of the unit and says it's unclear when they will reopen. Prime Minister Anthony Albanese has used his speech at the ALP's 50th National Conference in Adelaide to defend his government's changes to capital gains tax and negative gearing in May's budget. The PM also announced the establishment of a Fair Work Court designed to resolve workplace disputes faster. Officials say a new multi-billion dollar deal the US has struck with Saudi Arabia for a civilian nuclear program will provide great access for American companies. But reports suggest it could allow Saudi Arabia to enrich uranium to use as fuel, which could also be used to produce nuclear weapons. Consumers in Japan have given positive reactions to a new range of instant noodles that are prepared without boiling water. After 5 years of secret development, Nissin Foods has unveiled its new cold rehydration cup noodles, which soften in chilled water instead of boiling water. The company says the idea was inspired by Japan's increasingly intense summers, with many people reluctant to eat hot meals in the extreme heat. The trade-off is a little more patience, as the noodles take 5 minutes to prepare instead of three. And pole vaulter Nina Kennedy will carry the Australian flag at the Commonwealth Games opening ceremony in Glasgow. She's the first of the Australian athletics team to touch down in Glasgow, with the track and field program not starting until Monday. Para swimmer Tim Hodge will carry the King's baton at tomorrow's ceremony. A full news update in just under half an hour. Let's get more detail now on the Origin Energy story. It has confirmed its systems have been hacked and customers' data stolen. Data stolen in the breach could include customers' names, addresses, dates of birth, contact numbers, and sensitive banking details. Business reporter Amelia Turzon says Origin updated the stock market around the close of trade this afternoon.
1: They have confirmed that there has been a cybersecurity incident or hack on its customer data. We have no real details so far on the amount of customer data. This is one day after this first surfaced in the media. Yesterday, we had Origin tell the stock market around 12 o'clock yesterday that it suspected there had been an incident. Now the company has confirmed there has been. Now the company's CEO, Frank Calabria, has said, "I'm sorry this has happened." They say that customers trust Origin with their information, and he says he apologises for the impact this may have caused. He also says we're contacting affected customers, offering support, and they've set up a dedicated contact number and additional resources to help manage their response to this incident. Now, it is worth noting that the ABC has spoken to somebody who claims to be the hacker behind this, and we've seen data sheets, but we have not verified with Origin that this person is correct. So Origin has said that they believe its impacted data may include names, addresses, dates of birth, contact phone numbers, account information, as well as, they say, the last four digits of a credit card or the last couple of digits of a bank account. Now, this is different to what they said yesterday, where they said we do not believe the impacted data includes customer credit card or bank details. So I was just on the phone to Professor Richard Buckland. He says, especially in regards to the information that's been accessed, he says it's not really acceptable that they're storing financial data, so those last few digits that I talked about, in a not highly secure area. He says that this makes it easier for attackers to brute force credit card numbers. Now, it is worth noting that energy is one of the

0: Critical industries governed by laws on cybersecurity, and this hack follows breaches of customer data in recent years at companies like Medibank, Latitude, Optus and Qantas. Now, Professor Buckland says that every company has been on notice, and he says that what's concerning here is that we have had this attack happen on this company's systems several years after we had those first ones on Medibank. He says this is still happening, and that is concerning. How seriously does Origin's board take cybersecurity? And he says that he hopes that as a power provider, they do take it seriously. Well, unfortunately, we know from covering cybersecurity incidents on major companies before that things can escalate further. I personally covered the Medibank attack. We had drip-fed sensitive information released on the dark web. We've had companies be asked to pay ransom, which they might not have done. Now, Professor Buckland says that Origin will now have to figure out how much data was stolen, and they have to decide if they want to respond to any ransom demand if they get one. Now, the reason that cybersecurity experts talk about ransom demands is that cybersecurity criminals typically steal data from company with the threat of releasing it on the dark web, and that is where that could be used for unsolved purposes like identity theft or financial crime. Now, Professor Buckland is urging anyone who's a customer of Origin to be vigilant now about calls, texts, emails from anyone claiming to be Origin representatives.
1: Amelia Turzon with that information on the Origin Energy hack. Prime Minister Anthony Albanese has used his speech at the ALP's 50th National Conference in Adelaide to declare the Liberals, the Nationals and One Nation are already effectively a coalition and are Labor's opposition. The PM then outlined the party's platform for the future. Among the new policies, Labor will extend its paid prac scheme to 10 more university degrees and create a new Fair Work Court. Anthony Albanese says Labor is keeping its focus on cost of living and helping people under pressure.
2: I understand that for many Australians right now, looking to the future runs second to the immediate pressures that they are under. The last decade has inflicted one global shock after another, and people have been given every reason to feel like the economy is simply not working for them. That goes deeper than sentiment. It's a reality people are up against. It is a challenge confronting governments and democracies right around the world. And that is why our focus remains squarely on helping with the cost of living, on the practical measures that matter to people and make a positive difference to their lives. Because that is how we demonstrate to Australians that their hard work will pay off, that their effort is worth it, that they can plan and build for their future. And it is how we prove that the status quo is not set in stone. The problems can be solved, that faults in the system can be fixed, that Labor is delivering the real change that Australians deserve.
1: The Prime Minister there. Well, Chief Digital Correspondent Claire Armstrong is in Adelaide for the ALP conference.
3: I think what we just heard there really sums up what Anthony Albanese was trying to do as he opened what's the 50th National Conference for the Labor Party, really spelling out Labor values while also recognising that Australians are doing it tough at the moment. One thing that was quite interesting is that he really took time to talk about One Nation and talked about politicians and people who spend their time blaming others for problems that exist or even just listing those problems, but without really bringing any real solutions. And the Prime Minister really keen to point out that from his point of view, it was the Labor Party that was the one putting solutions forward rather than just, you know, putting forward grievances. There were a couple of announcements in the speech as well, a new small claims court system to run through the Fair Work Commission. That was still being worked out. There was some reaction early on from businesses saying they want more detail. The other one that we've also heard is, of course, the extension of the paid prac scheme. That's for students now in 10 additional healthcare study areas. So already that paid prac, that's the wage essentially that the government pays people undertaking placements at university, applied to things like nursing. It's now being extended to other areas of healthcare, though not medicine, which is obviously a major thing that some people in the sector had been pushing for and want to see Labor go further on.
2: This is real help with the cost of living for tens of thousands of Australians and a real investment in the healthcare workers of tomorrow. This is how Labor governs. We deal with the here and now in a way that builds for the future too. We navigate the rough seas while always keeping our eyes on the horizon.
4: Claire, have there been any deals struck today?
3: Yes, well, there's been a lot of talk about stashes on the conference floor, but we didn't really have any at all today. That was because all those deals were done in back rooms behind closed doors. We had a number of changes proposed and that were passed to the what is still a draft policy platform for the Labor Party. That included things like the adoption of a national AI task force that'll give workers, ideally, a greater say in how that technology impacts the country. Some of the other changes adopted were to commit Labor to pursuing that under 18s could get superannuation paid on every dollar earned. Now, at the moment, if you're under 18 and you earn, you work for less than 30 hours a week, it is not compulsory for your employer to pay you superannuation. One of the other contentious changes that did get over the line was a recognition that Labor needs to reduce disincentives to decarbonise. Now, that's complex language to really say that a push for Labor to look at what's known as the fuel tax rebate should be considered. That tax rebate goes to heavy fuel users like in the mining industry or agriculture, where they use their fuel in off-road situations. They get a rebate from the government on the tax paid there. And many of the environmental lobbyists within the Labor Party want to see that revisited.
4: Okay, another couple of days of this conference yet. Are you expecting any policy bust-ups?
3: Would you believe that at this stage it's looking like the biggest issue that might end up a fight on the floor is going to be over local government funding. Councillors from around the country are calling on Labor to lift funding for local councils to 1% of Commonwealth revenue. That's obviously going to be a huge impost on the federal budget if the government was to look at doing that. These councils saying that, particularly in regional areas, they're left picking up the tabs for things like hiring a GP to their local town or running a local aged care facility, and that their budgets can't keep up with it. Now, because there hasn't been agreement reached on that issue, it could actually be the only issue that ends up in a serious policy debate on the floor of this conference on Saturday. Other issues still unresolved, including some language around how Labor talks about the conflict in Gaza and the Israel-Palestine relationship, and also gambling reforms are still being worked out, but unlikely to end up in big fights. We're expecting more of those backroom deals in the next couple of days.
1: That's Chief Digital Correspondent Claire Armstrong, who is in Adelaide for the ALP conference. She was speaking there to Lorna Dunkley. Well, the US and Saudi Arabia have reached an agreement on civil nuclear power, a deal that allows the kingdom to build nuclear reactors using American technology and to enrich uranium. Some concerns have been raised, though, about the spread of nuclear technology and whether Saudi Arabia could eventually develop nuclear weapons. Tanya Dendrinos explains.
5: After years of negotiations, the US has announced it signed a nuclear energy deal with Saudi Arabia. It's set to allow the kingdom to build nuclear reactors using American technology and to enrich uranium in the future. So, what do we know about the deal? For now, there are a few details, but as well as allowing Saudi Arabia to enrich uranium to make it suitable for power generation, it would also see it dealing with nuclear waste. The US Energy Secretary Chris Wright told Fox News it will uphold the highest standards for nuclear safety.
6: Nuclear cooperations are long-term and strategic. They're about energy, but they're about partnership. America is a leader in this technology. We're launching a nuclear renaissance. You're going to hear a lot about American nuclear technology being spread around the world.
5: Given the risks that come with nuclear technology, world leaders generally try to limit its spread. That's known as non-proliferation. John Erath is the Senior Policy Director at the Centre for Arms Control and Non-Proliferation. He says, ordinarily, a deal like this would come with additional rules from the International Atomic Energy Agency that could include allowing snap inspections of nuclear facilities.
7: The government of Saudi Arabia has indicated that it is unwilling to sign an additional protocol. So without that, how do we meet the high standards of non-proliferation? That's really going to be the question people will ask about this deal when the details become known and what will receive the most scrutiny.
5: The UAE signed a similar deal with the US in 2009, but it agreed to forgo enrichment and the reprocessing of nuclear waste. A nuclear deal between the US and Saudi Arabia has been in the works for years, including both in President Trump's first administration and the Biden administration. It has long said if it didn't partner with the US, it could go with China or Russia. There are fears that opening up nuclear enrichment in the kingdom could eventually see it pursue not just nuclear energy, but nuclear weapons. Kelsey Davenport is the Director of Non-Proliferation Policy at the Arms Control Association.
8: Saudi officials, including the Crown Prince, have openly threatened to develop nuclear weapons to match any Iranian nuclear capability. And now the United States is handing them the technical means to actually produce that material without requiring these more intrusive inspections and oversight mechanisms.
5: She says if the deal goes wrong or US-Saudi relations sour, the nuclear genie will already be out of the bottle.
8: So in addition to the reactors for nuclear power, it wants to be able to produce that nuclear fuel for those reactors. Producing nuclear fuel poses little risk, but again, it's that same technology that produces nuclear fuel that can also produce the fissile material for a weapon.
5: The announcement was made during the war against Iran, launched by the US and Israel in part to wipe out Tehran's ability to develop a nuclear weapon. Saudi Crown Prince Mohammed bin Salman has repeatedly said he does not want the kingdom to build a nuclear weapon, but it would if Iran obtained an atomic bomb. The deal with the US, which is expected to last 30 years, now goes to US Congress, but if it doesn't object, the agreement will go into force.
1: Tanya Dendrinos there. To the headlines, a major Adelaide hospital has closed 12 emergency department bays and 11 staff have become unwell after the accidental release of outdoor insect repellent inside the facility. Philippine authorities say a Chinese Coast Guard vessel has fired a water cannon at a Philippine government fisheries vessel in the South China Sea. It is the second incident involving both nations in those waters this week. Victorian motorists driving across the Balti Bridge tonight will see a big white patch in place of the infamous Pam the Bird as workers begin painting over the large graffiti piece. And the Penrith Panthers are out to steady the ship when they face fierce rivals Parramatta in the NRL's Western Sydney Derby tonight. A judge in the US state of California has signed off on a more than $2 billion Australian dollar settlement between artificial intelligence company Anthropic and a group of authors who accused it of misusing their books to train its AI chatbot, Claude. It's thought to be the largest copyright payout in American history and comes just 1 week after the Australian government signalled it would protect Australian writers, artists and creatives' work. Well, thousands of authors had alleged that the Claude chatbot used their books to train AI models without permission or payment. Justin Nelson is one of the lawyers who led the case against the firm.
9: This is the first time that an AI company has been deemed responsible for the taking of unauthorized copyright content. And we hope that it does set a precedent for future cases and future compensation across other AI companies and across other types of works.
1: That's lawyer Justin Nelson. Well, Lucy Hayward is the CEO of the Australian Society of Authors, who represents some of the authors who were part of this class action. She explains how these writers' works were used by AI.
10: Well, there were a number of Australian authors' works that were included in the Anthropic class list, including Andy Griffiths and Anna Funder, who were both in Parliament not too many weeks ago to talk about copyright and AI with the government. But there are a number of Australian authors, high-profile authors, whose works have been included. And we understand that there was a 91% claim rate for this settlement. So not too many authors opting out of the settlement.
11: Okay. Now, what do you and the authors you represent, what do you make of this settlement?
10: Well, look, absolutely we appreciate that it could set a precedent or could encourage AI companies to start to license books to avoid being held liable for billions of dollars in damages. But of these 7 million books that were included in the pirated LibGen dataset that Anthropic used to train their AI models, only around 500,000 were included in the class because of the narrowness of the class definition. So we know that many creators missed out. What's more, this outcome doesn't really address the ongoing harm of what has been called the largest act of copyright theft in history. So overseas AI companies, the world's wealthiest companies, have taken Australian authors' work and used it to build their generative AI tools without permission or payment. They can't undo that theft. The books are in the tools now. And if each new model will be built on the last, the harm of that original theft will be ongoing. So the payment to creators needs to be ongoing, like we see with royalty payments, for example, or copyright distributions. Mm. So a one-off compensation is not going to cut it to address the harm.
11: Well, let's go to what those one-off payments were. Bloomsbury, which publishes, of course, the Harry Potter books, amongst many other titles, are part of this suit. They have said they will receive around $21 million US, which equates to about $3,000 per title. Do you think that's sufficient?
10: Look, certainly not, because we believe that it should be, you know, payments should be ongoing. So it's up to $3,000 per title to be shared between a publisher and their author. But when we think about the valuations of these companies, Anthropic, for example, I think has around a trillion dollar valuation. It's really not enough, and it's not enough to address the harm. Mm. And really what should be done is licensing of that work. So these companies know that they should be licensing copyright material. They should be seeking permission from publishers and authors. And then if the publishers and authors say yes, then they should be offering fair payment.
11: Anthropic's lawyers told reporters that the court ruled, and I quote, that training AI on books is fair use under copyright law, which remains the law today, end quote, and that they're pleased that authors and publishers are claiming their payments. What do you make of that statement? Is there any acknowledgement in there of what has gone on?
10: Well, look, certainly this settlement revolved around the use of pirated books. So it made clear that you cannot take pirate data sets off the web and use it to train your AI models. But there are currently around 100 cases before the US courts on this issue of whether it is actually fair use to use books to train AI models. Certainly there's been a case in where Meta was involved, and the judge had a different view about whether this might constitute fair use. So the law is unclear in the United States. In Australia, our law is far more clear. If the training happened here, it would be unlawful.
1: Lucy Hayward there, CEO of the Australian Society of Authors, speaking to Sarah Dingle. Let's talk sport now. And the dust has settled on Ryan Fox's first golf major win of his career. Earlier in the week, the 39-year-old Auckland golfer took home the claret jug after draining a birdie putt on the 18th hole to win the 2026 Open Championship at Royal Birkdale. CNN's Patrick Snell spoke with Ryan about his first major victory, and he was clutching the claret jug with love throughout the entire interview.
12: This is the real one, so I get to keep this for a year. I have a replica one, which I can see on the other side of our kitchen, which I get to keep for lifetime, which is pretty awesome. So, yeah, like you can see the golfer on the front is apparently what you've got to present for all the photos and stuff like that. It's got all the names. I mean, the engraving on it is incredible. You know, to have this trophy in my hands is unbelievable, to be honest. Yeah, like I'm not sure exactly what it means yet. I'm still trying to process it. It's pretty crazy, to be honest. And I can see my name just down here at the bottom for 2026 at Royal Birkdale. So I'm definitely not going to get sick of watching that. That's for sure.
13: I wonder, dare I say, what did you have a sip of and how good did it taste?
12: There was plenty of red wine that poured out of the claret jug on Sunday night. So it's all clean in there, I think, at the moment. So, yeah, it was a lot of fun. I had a lot of people around me that I'm close to, and it was great to share that moment with them. And, yeah, that's pretty cool that I'm going to be able to get to share it with a lot of people going forward. And I can safely say there's probably going to be a bit more red wine drank out of it over the next year or so.
13: Birdie to win the Open. You had a birdie putt to win the Open. I wonder what goes surging through your mind, both as you're preparing to make that putt and as it now, that historic putt, as it actually drops, as you drain that putt.
12: I'm not sure how I hit that putt straight. Like, I was so nervous just trying to focus on hitting it somewhere near the hole. It did dawn on me before the putt that this was a putt to win the Open, and I had to kind of collect myself in that moment and just try to focus on what I could control, which was hitting the ball at that point and trying to hit it good speed. And yeah, like I took a couple of deep breaths before I hit the putt and just got up there, you know, did my routine even though it was pretty quick, and then see the ball have a chance of going in like 3 or 4 foot out, and then to see it, you know, catch that left side and go in. I mean, it's words can't describe what it feels like in that moment. Like, I let everything out. The reaction to hear it go in is the most incredible thing I've ever heard. The crowd was unbelievable. And I can't say that enough. Like, the whole support coming down those last few holes, I felt like the English crowd really got behind me. It was just incredible to feel all of that on that 18th hole. And then the rest of it's just a whirlwind, to be honest. I don't really know really what happened over the next few hours. And it's going to take quite a bit to process in general what went on that Sunday.
13: Just a massive roar win. But you mentioned the words pretty quick. You're not kidding. 22 seconds to line up and drain that winning putt for your first career major. You play so quickly. Let's be honest, others in the game don't by comparison. Tell us why that's so important to you, why it works for you.
12: I just think it fits me. Like, I tend to do everything quite quickly. Like, even going back to doing exams at school, like, I'd finish them really quickly. I either knew the answer or I didn't. That was kind of it, really. I see a shot quickly. I tend to make a decision quickly. I'm kind of the opinion in golf too that side of it's not that difficult. To actually see a shot, to make a decision, isn't the hardest bit of the game. It's the execution that's the hard bit, and trying to get out of your own way and get out of your own head to do it. So that's just kind of how it works in my head. And I'm really proud of myself for keeping true to that, coming down the stretch, for being me, for doing my routine, for whatever you want to call it. You know, some guys would call it too quick or whatever, but that's just me. That's my routine, and I stuck to it. And, you know, obviously I came out on the right side of it.
1: And that is 2026 Open champion at Royal Birkdale, Ryan Fox, talking to CNN's Patrick Snell. Checking the weather right now in Brisbane. It's 16 degrees tomorrow, partly cloudy and 23. 14 in Sydney at the moment. 6 the low tonight, then sunny and 17. It's 7 in Canberra. You're looking at -4 tonight. Morning frost, then sunny and 12. In Melbourne, 10 right now. Tomorrow, possible shower and 14. It's 4 in Hobart. That's your low. Showers increasing and 13. Tomorrow. It's 10 right now in Adelaide. You're looking at a cloudy 7 to 14 degrees tomorrow. Perth, 17 right now. A low of 6, mostly sunny, and 19 for Friday. And in Darwin, it's 27 degrees. A mostly sunny Friday ahead with a maximum of 32 degrees. It's news time.
14: ABC News with Satyam Weinstein. Yemen's Iranian-aligned Houthis say they've struck two Saudi oil tankers as part of a naval blockade on Saudi Arabia, threatening to create a second choke point on global oil supplies. Middle East correspondent Matthew Doran has more.
15: This is really a monitoring situation to see how effective this blockade will be, what sort of response, if any, there will be from the Saudis other than the condemnation that they have expressed to this point. If this does escalate further and the Saudi oil supplies are disrupted further, it will put immense strain on global oil supplies because the Saudis had been pumping millions and millions of barrels a day from their more established port precincts on the East Coast, sending them over to the West Coast on the Red Sea to be able to ship them out into the broader global markets there.
14: Russian Foreign Minister Sergei Lavrov and US Secretary of State Marco Rubio have met in Manila to discuss the Ukraine war. In a statement, Mr. Lavrov says he's reaffirmed Russia's readiness for a political and diplomatic settlement to the conflict. He's also told Mr. Rubio that Moscow remains committed to proposals to put forward by Presidents Donald Trump and Vladimir Putin at their 2025 meeting in Alaska. Labour backbencher Ed Husic says the Israeli embassy's strong criticism of Labour's draft policy platform is inappropriate. The embassy issued a four-page statement on Monday taking issue with the party's draft policy. It argued it places too much responsibility for the ongoing conflict on Israel and not enough on Palestinian leaders or Hamas. Mr. Husic has labelled the complaint an incredible intervention.
16: I do think it's inappropriate, and I do think it's part of it's out of their playbook. I could never imagine an Australian government, through our embassy or our officials, issuing such public commentary in that way, but I think it's to be expected.
14: Origin Energy has confirmed its systems have been hacked and customer data stolen. Amelia Turzon with the latest.
0: So Origin has said that they believe its impacted data may include names, addresses, dates of birth, contact phone numbers, account information, as well as, they say, the last four digits of a credit card or the last couple of digits of a bank account. Now, this is different to what they said yesterday, where they said we do not believe the impacted data includes customer credit card or bank details. It is worth noting that the ABC has spoken to somebody who claims to be the hacker behind this, and we've seen data sheets, but we have not verified with Origin that this person is correct.
14: Prime Minister

0: Australia political reporter Lexi Junawick has the details.
1: Mr. Burnham was sworn in this week as the United Kingdom's seventh Prime Minister in a decade. And today, Mr. Albanese's called his new UK counterpart to congratulate him on the appointment and invite him to visit Australia. It's understood that during the call, the pair discussed a range of topics, including AUKUS, boosting trade and economic investment, and Australia's world-leading social media age ban. The two Prime Ministers also spoke about the impacts of the conflict in the Middle East and the risks and opportunities of AI. There was also time for a chat about the leaders' shared passion for rugby league. Mr. Albanese is a diehard Rabbitohs fan, while Mr. Burnham backs the Lee Leopards.
0: A warning, this story contains details that listeners may find confronting. A court has heard a 20-year-old music fan who was allegedly raped and assaulted by UK YouTube star Young Philly needed a tetanus shot because of a bite mark to her right breast. Andrea Mays with the story.
2: The content creator and musician, whose real name is Andre Berrientos, is on trial in the Perth District Court, accused of multiple counts of rape and assault after a concert in Perth's northern suburbs in 2024. Today, the court heard evidence from Joondalup Hospital emergency doctor Eileen O'Connor, who treated the young woman the night after the alleged attack. She said the woman appeared to have been bitten on her right breast, which had punctured the skin, and had suffered pain, bruising and swelling to her neck and face. She gave the woman a tetanus shot to reduce the risk of infection from the open wound and prescribed a course of antibiotics. The trial continues.
0: And if you're in an abusive situation or know someone who is, call 1-800-RESPECT. That's 1-800-737-732. And there's been a new innovation in instant noodle technology with noodles that don't require boiling to water to prepare. After 5 years of secret development, Japan's Nissin Foods has unveiled the noodles, which soften in chilled water. You're up to date with the latest from ABC News.
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4: Hello, Laura Chilingirian here with you. It's Thursday, the 23rd of July. Good to be with you on ABC News Radio. Now, coming up, the accidental release of an insect repellent at an Adelaide hospital leaves staff sick and shuts down emergency beds. Australia's housing market hits a turning point with prices falling nationally for the first time in more than 3 years. And you'll hear from the boss of the company that was on the receiving end of an unprecedented AI hack. But first, one of Adelaide's major hospitals has been impacted by a bizarre hazmat incident that's resulted in 11 medical staff requiring treatment. Reporter James Wakeland says the incident happened at around 2:30 this morning.
5: Staff at the Flinders Medical Centre were actually just going through a bag of a patient and they set off what appears to be some kind of insect repellent. Now, they kind of cleaned up the mess and they thought it was all dealt with. But then some hours later, they began starting to feel unwell and the Metropolitan Fire Service were called in. And by the time that the fire service arrived, 11 staff had actually become unwell and were treated at the scene by other staff at the Flinders Medical Centre. Now, two of those remain in a stable condition in the emergency department and at Flinders Medical Centre, and we have one person in a serious condition, also, of course, at the Flinders Medical Centre as well. And we spoke to Robin Lawrence from SA Health earlier.
6: Standing is that staff, as they do, were just going through somebody's belongings to make sure that there was nothing in there that was a safety risk to the patient when they were left alone, and that in doing that, the lid was knocked off the repellent and it released itself.
5: Well, because the Metropolitan Fire Service have had to go in and sort of try and clean up the area and make sure it's safe for staff and patients, they've actually had to close 12 emergency hospital beds. So that's meant they've actually tried to get other ambulances are moved away from the area, so if they're not super important, they've tried to get patients to go to other parts of the health system, the Royal Adelaide, other hospitals around Adelaide. So it has been a knock-on effect.
4: James Wakeland providing that update from Adelaide. Let's head overseas now. The US military has carried out a 12th consecutive night of attacks against Iran, with tensions over the Strait of Hormuz continuing to escalate. Meanwhile, the Iranian-backed Houthi movement in Yemen says it has attacked two Saudi Arabian oil tankers in the Red Sea. From Jerusalem, Middle East correspondent Matthew

0: Doran has more on what targets the US has been focusing on.
1: These are very similar strikes to what we've seen over the course of the last week and a half now, almost 2 weeks of these daily attacks across the Persian Gulf by the US and by Iran. The US in particular has continued to focus its attention on things like Iran's coastal defense systems, its communications facilities, weapons storage facilities. But in the last couple of days, it has been expanding the scope of some of those strikes, not only targeting along that Persian Gulf coast, but moving into other areas of Iran as well, including some of the more central areas and western areas of the country there. So that is clearly an escalation, but certainly the US saying that it is trying to degrade the ability of Iran to do things like disrupt shipping in the Strait of Hormuz. Iran, in response, continuing its barrage against some of the Gulf states, in particular Bahrain and Kuwait, continue to be hit over and over again. Also Jordan, further afield, with missiles being launched towards US bases there. And that was where there was an incident over the weekend where three US personnel were killed during one of those attacks on a Jordanian airbase. The remains of those three soldiers and another soldier who was killed in northern Iraq trying to deal with a explosive-laden drone from Iran that had been brought down but was still carrying those bombs. Their remains brought back to the United States yesterday, local time, and Donald Trump meeting them there. But it is this cumulative effect of these ongoing strikes which is really fueling a lot of anxiety across this region as to what will come next, if there is any chance of any sort of peace deal. And it isn't helped when you hear these sort of comments from Donald Trump expressed on his Truth Social account. He was saying again about the issue of shipping in the Strait of Hormuz. He said that there was he made this threat that there would be further attacks against Iran for every attack it makes on a ship in the Strait of Hormuz. A bridge or a power plant would be attacked inside Iran, including in the Iranian capital, Tehran. Now, that is an escalation because particularly those issues around power plants being civilian infrastructure, criticism from Iran that goes far beyond this conflict. But it is also worth noting that Iran has been criticised in recent days, particularly by the government in Kuwait, of attacking a power plant and a desalination plant there as well. So troubling rhetoric really showing that there is no sign of restraint anytime soon.
2: Matt, what are you hearing about these claims from the Houthis that they have attacked a couple of tankers in the Red Sea?
1: Well, it seems like this naval blockade, which has been, or maritime blockade, I should say, which has been imposed by the Houthis against the Saudi Arabians in the Red Sea, is pretty minimal at this point. It isn't necessarily disrupting all shipping going through the Red Sea, and in particular the Bab el Mandeb Strait, which is the narrow waterway between Yemen and the Horn of Africa, where ships are transiting through, narrow in the same way that the Strait of Hormuz on the other side of the Arabian Peninsula can be choked as well. However, we did see, based on the tracking data, publicly available tracking data for shipping in that part of the world, that a number of ships did effectively perform a U-turn to try to avoid that area because of this blockade. And we also know that the Houthis themselves have claimed that they have attacked two Saudi oil tankers there as well. So this is really a monitoring situation to see how effective this blockade will be, what sort of response, if any, there will be from the Saudis, other than the condemnation that they have expressed to this point. If this does escalate further and the Saudi oil supplies are disrupted further, it will put immense strain on global oil supplies, because the Saudis had been pumping millions and millions of barrels a day from their more established port precincts on the East Coast, sending them over to the West Coast on the Red Sea to be able to ship them out into the broader global markets there. If that is disrupted, it is going to obviously be reflected in things like the global oil price, because that will be another blow to shipments there, even though they still can get out. Those ships can get out if they go north through the Suez Canal, but that adds extraordinarily long travel periods to their journeys, because they'd have to go through the Mediterranean and then onwards to wherever their destination is.
2: Matt, is there any diplomacy taking place at the moment? Are there any negotiations?
1: Well, certainly there is a lot of wrangling happening behind the scenes. We know that is the case. The mediators here, namely Pakistan and Qatar, are trying to bring about some sort of deal. Earlier in the week, we did hear that

0: A proposal had been put forward to the parties through those mediators for a 10-day ceasefire, effectively bringing the US and Iran back to where they were before this fighting resumed about 2 weeks ago. Now, we haven't seen any movement on that, so clearly there hasn't been an acceptance of that deal. But there is a sense that it is other countries really trying to push this issue, regardless of what Donald Trump is saying about the Iranians being desperate for a deal. A deal has not materialized. He's said that repeatedly throughout the course of this now almost 5-month-long war. But clearly there is efforts happening behind the scenes, those two countries, Pakistan and Qatar in particular, trying to grease the wheel here and make it a situation where there can be some talks. But at this stage, they haven't provided anything or borne any fruit to this point.
1: That's Middle East correspondent Matthew Doran with Lorna Dunkley. Australia's housing market has hit a turning point, with prices falling nationally for the first time in more than 3 years. Domain's quarterly report shows combined capital city prices dropped 1.4% over the quarter, while units fell 1.2%. So could this be the end of the housing boom? Here's Josephine Asher.
2: National property prices have dropped for the first time in more than 3 years. The figures released by online real estate company Domain show that national capital city house prices fell by 1.4% in the June quarter, while national unit prices dropped by 1.2%. So could this be the end of the housing boom? Chief Residential Economist for Domain, Nicola Powell, says the data indicates that the nation's housing market is experiencing a downturn.
3: Investors are pulling back, and I think people are just becoming much more nervous about the housing market. And the housing market really is a confidence game, and people don't transact property if they're not feeling confident.
2: She says that's the result of multiple factors converging all at once, including 3 rate hikes, tax changes and consumer sentiment.
4: Cost of living pressures are also weighing on, and also consumer sentiment has been very, very weak. And when Australians feel low about their own personal financial circumstances and the economy, they delay their decisions around property. And then, of course, we've seen taxation changes to the way that we treat property investment, and that is also having an impact as well.
2: But despite the downturn, house prices remained at record highs in Adelaide, Brisbane, Perth and Hobart. It's the markets in Sydney, Melbourne and Canberra that are bringing national prices down. But outside the cities, Ms. Powell says regional Australia is holding up better.
5: They're not as sensitive to changes in the cash rate, and that is due to the fact that they are more affordable. But prices overall are weaker than they were, but they're not as weak as what we're seeing in the major capital cities.
6: What we're looking at the moment is kind of a perfect storm of a downturn in the housing market. Inflation is still really high. There is still the possibility that interest rates could rise further from here.
2: Property economist Cameron Kushner says the May budget has also signalled to investors to back off.
6: There's been some significant tax changes announced to the property market, which makes investment somewhat less attractive.
2: And he predicts this slide will continue, with the RBA still at least 12 months away from another opportunity to cut interest rates. But despite the national decline in house prices, experts say a crash isn't looming. Mr. Kushner says that won't happen while supply is still low.
6: Housing supply will be one of the things that sees the market eventually rebound, because we've still got a very rapidly growing population and we need to be adding to supply, and we're not building enough new homes. So that is a problem.
2: And as for rents, they are still rising.
1: Josephine Asher there. Making news on ABC News Radio, an unfolding situation in South Australia. We're just learning about it now. Emergency services are responding to an incident on West Terrace in the Adelaide CBD. Police and ambulance officers have gathered outside the Elephant and Castle pub. An area has been cordoned off and detectives remain at the scene. We'll bring you more information as it comes to hand. The Labor Party's 50th National Conference has kicked off today in Adelaide, the triennial meeting that will serve to shape future policy of the current incumbent federal government. More than 76,000 Australians found work last month as the nation's unemployment rate remained steady at 4.4% in June. And today marks 6 years until the Brisbane Olympics opening ceremony, with a giant countdown clock switched on in the Queen Street Mall in Brisbane. Now let's get more on the admission by OpenAI that its latest AI model went rogue and hacked a startup after it lost control of them during a security test. The ChatGPT maker says its agent, an AI system which can operate alone after human instruction, was being tested in a controlled environment, but after finding weaknesses, was then able to escape the test limits. It ended up targeting one of the world's largest hubs for sharing AI models, known as Hugging Face, and gained access to some internal company systems. Let's hear the reaction from Thomas Wolfe. He is the founder of Hugging Face, to this unprecedented incident.
7: When it took place roughly 10 days ago, started on the weekend before, last weekend, we were still able to rather quickly identify and stop the progression of the attacker. At that time, we had no idea if it was a human hacker, we had no idea if it was an AI and what the attacker was looking for, basically.
8: And so now you know that it was an AI autonomous attack, an AI system that had decided to attack yours. What do you make of that? Are you impressed? Are you wowed by the sophistication of it, or are you unnerved by it?
7: You have to know we're really very visible in the AI world, right? And so we are really a regular source for human hacker to attack. And this, for the first time, was a very different type of traces. We had like very short time, 17,000 events coming for various IP and focusing on one of the things that I would say human attacker don't really tackle so much, which is the data set and the place where we store private evals, right? So I think the first thing for us is it helped us understand what happened when OpenAI reached out and say, hey, this was actually our model. But the second thing is I expect this to become just more frequent in the future, right? This is going to be one of the most common type of cyber attack we'll see. On the positive side, what we saw is the defense that we use, which is based on open source model. You just have to be able to use them fast to deploy them, because when an attacker starts to be inside your infrastructure, it's a matter of reacting.
8: But just to be clear what you're saying there, you are saying that as artificial intelligence becomes more sophisticated, and it appears to be getting more sophisticated almost by the week, these kind of attacks where companies' data is infiltrated, stolen, is just going to become more commonplace. And so is it the case then that no data is actually safe if it is held on a computer?
7: To be honest, in cybersecurity, it's just a regular development, right? We've increasingly had more and more complex tools that enable hackers to attack more and more complex systems. And the goal has always been we need to match the defense. And so you need to have, on the other side, roughly the same amount of defense. The main problem right now is some of these models are closed source, so you need to apply for access. And so you don't really have time when you're under attack to go and basically apply for a veto access. So for us, we were fortunate that we know and we use regularly open source models that you can freely download. So we had a lot of defense. That's something that more and more companies will need to have as part of their regular cybersecurity toolbox.
8: And what is your experience of how well defended many companies, many public institutions actually are from this new breed of cyber attack?
7: Yeah, I think it's also a wake-up call, right? I think the capabilities have been definitely improving very quickly over the past few months, so since basically 2026. First, there was a lot of supply chain attacks, and now it's this type of new vulnerability, which are more like penetration. And I think a lot of companies have no idea that the cybersecurity game has changed like that over the past few months.
8: You work in the field of artificial intelligence. Do you think that it is developing too rapidly for most people to be able to keep up with, or indeed to comprehend?
7: That's a good question. In particular, even for us who are in the field, it's definitely going really fast. I'm trying to take a week off this summer, but I haven't found a full week of quietness in the AI world right now. We have a revolution unfolding before our eyes that changed all of the computer tools that we've had. It's not yet at a speed that is that possible to follow? Like if you every couple of days you try to catch up with what's happening, you can still really see what's there. But I think every company, every team needs now to understand what's happening in AI, understand the capabilities, try to navigate the noise and the fear mongering from the reality of AI without dismissing the progress. And I think the best way to do that is just to regularly play with the tool.

0: but also try to keep an eye on open source model. Most interesting recent one, you can usually just click and try them. So I think trying the tools and following basically the breakthrough is the fundamental things everyone needs to do right now.
1: And on the bigger picture of artificial intelligence, do you think the technology is likely to be of benefit to most people? Or do you think it is likely to be something which certainly the generation of people in work at the moment, coming into work very soon, may well find themselves on the wrong end of?
0: It's a real question, you know. So before creating Hugging Face 10 years ago with my co-founder, I was a lawyer. And typically this is one of the fields that's very impacted by AI right now. I would say just like from the previous generation to our generation, we moved from maybe where you will work in the same company for your entire life to where you will work in one company for maybe 6 years and then you'll move to another company. I think this is another step here, which is we have more flexible type of work. We have new tools coming. Because these tools are so good for creation, I think humans will really just find a lot of new ways to create like new jobs, new products with these tools. I do agree that there will be a lot of turbulence right now where everything is shifting and it's going to be hard to know exactly where the field is going. But I think it will be really a very positive invention of the order of things like electricity. We lost a few things when electricity arrived, but I think we also gain a lot of quality of life.
2: That is Thomas Wolfe, the founder of Hugging Face, speaking to the BBC's Rob Young.
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2: It is time now for the latest in sport with Daniel Garb.
10: Thank you. The West Tigers have confirmed that star Adam Dewey is a shock withdrawal from Saturday's NRL clash with the Canberra Raiders following a disagreement with coach Benji Marshall at training today. Tigers chief executive Sean Mielekamp has confirmed Dewey's withdrawal. He stated that Adam and Benji met this morning to discuss a plan for the weekend. Benji made a call on what's best for the team, but as a result, Adam has asked for some time off, and we agree to that. The Tigers are in 14th place on the ladder, having lost their last five games in a row. Penrith are out to steady the ship when they face fierce rivals Parramatta in the NRL's Western Sydney Derby tonight. Penrith have won just one of their past four games to see their lead at the top of the table diminish to just 2 points. 15th place Parramatta will be well rested after last week's bye, needing a win to keep their slim finals hopes alive. Star halfback Mitch Moses returns from injury in a boost for the Eels. Pole vaulter Nina Kennedy and para swimmer Tim Hodge will lead Team Australia out for the Commonwealth Games opening ceremony early tomorrow morning, Australian time. Jessica Stewart reports from Glasgow.
11: Nina Kennedy, the defending Olympic and Commonwealth women's pole vault champion, will bear Australia's flag for the opening ceremony of the Glasgow 2026 Games. Members of the 255-strong Australian team will enter Glasgow's Hydro, with Kennedy to feature at her third Commonwealth Games. Para swimmer Tim Hodge has been named as Australia's baton bearer, a new tradition introduced at the 23rd edition of the Games. This is Hodge's third Commonwealth Games. He'll be aiming to add to his two silvers and a gold medal he's already won.
10: In the AFL, St Kilda coach Ross Lyon has confirmed that forward Max King is in line for his first game in more than 2 years. King has overcome a stretch of injuries, the most recent a hamstring complaint. Lyon says a return through the VFL was considered, but King has done enough to return to the senior side on Sunday against North Melbourne.
12: He's done so much more work than ever in his last VFL return. Bigger sessions in percentage terms. You're talking 30 or 40% more.
10: Hawthorn has re-signed key forward Mitch Lewis to a new 4-year deal, avoiding the prospect of losing him Through free agency, despite interest from rival AFL clubs, Lewis has recommitted until the end of 2030. The 27-year-old has kicked 163 goals in 96 games for the Hawks. The new deal comes after fellow key forward and veteran Jack Gunston signed a one-year extension to play on for an 18th season. Adelaide hosts Collingwood tonight to launch round 20 of the AFL, with both sides in excellent form. The fifth-place Crows have won six of their last seven games and are coming off a stirring victory away to second-place Sydney. Collingwood, meanwhile, have won their

0: last five games in a row to move up to seventh. Taylor Walker, who needs just one goal to reach the 700-goal milestone, comes back into the Adelaide side to replace the suspended Darcy Fogarty. And the Central Coast Mariners are the latest A-League team to be knocked out by State League side in the round of 32 in football's Australia Cup. The Mariners went down to New South Wales Premier League side Sydney United 11-10 on penalties. There was no upset for the other two A-League sides in action last night, with the Western Sydney Wanderers beating Canberra-based Tigers FC 2-0 in their first game under new coach Ufuk Tulai. MacArthur thrashed Azuri United 3-0. That's all in sport for now.
1: Thank you for that, Daniel Garb. Now, we are going to be taking a look at Origin Energy in the next half hour. It has confirmed that its systems have been hacked and customer data stolen. So Origin has said that its impacted data may include names, addresses, dates of birth, contact phone numbers, account information, as well as the last four digits of a credit card or the last couple of digits of a bank account. So we'll have more on that in the next half hour. Right now, a check of the weather here on ABC News Radio. It's 16 degrees in Brisbane, down to 12 tonight, then partly cloudy and 23 expected. In Sydney, it's 14 right now, a low of 6 this evening and sunny tomorrow with a high of 17 degrees. Canberra currently 6 degrees, down to minus 4 this evening. Morning frost to start your day, then a sunny 12 on the way. It's 9 in Melbourne tomorrow, 7 to 14 degrees with a possible shower. 4 right now in Hobart, showers increasing tomorrow, heading for a top of 13. In Adelaide, it's 9 degrees, a low of 7 this evening, a high of 14 on Friday and cloudy. In Perth, it's 16 right now, down to 6 overnight, mostly sunny and 19 tomorrow. And it's 26 at the moment. In Darwin, 21 to 32 degrees expected Friday and mostly sunny. 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It's 7 o'clock in the centre and 5:30 now in the west. Time to check in on the news headlines. It's hello to Satyam Weinstein.
2: Hi, Laura. The Deputy Opposition Leader, Jane Hume, says the Coalition wants to see more detail on the federal government's proposed new Fair Work Court before deciding on whether or not to support it. The new court announced by the Prime Minister today will aim to resolve workplace disputes faster and at a lower cost for both parties. Senior Israeli politicians are expressing concern that a new nuclear power deal between the US and Saudi Arabia will spark an arms race in the Middle East. The multi-billion dollar agreement will see Saudi Arabia allowed to build reactors using American technology and reportedly to enrich uranium, which could be used to build a nuclear bomb. Former Israeli Prime Minister Naftali Bennett, who's looking to unseat Prime Minister Benjamin Netanyahu in upcoming elections, says the deal is a serious strategic failure that endangers Israel's security. Taiwanese state media are reporting a woman's been jailed for more than 11 years for attempting to kill a Queensland man with rat poison. Alex Shorey from Toowoomba was on a university exchange in 2023 and formed a relationship with Yang Chin-ping. Prosecutors claim she gave the 23-year-old a highly toxic rodenticide several times to make him too sick to leave the country. Mr. Shorey suffered a severe internal bleeding and had to be medically evacuated back to Australia. Five Thai security personnel have been killed and six civilians, including two young children, injured in an attack in the country's south. Thailand's military says about 10 assailants dressed in black arrived in a pickup truck and on motorcycles before launching an attack on a roadside checkpoint in Narathiwat province. They used military-grade firearms and pipe bombs. And ACT Education Minister Yvette Berry has resigned from Cabinet after the Territory's Integrity Commission made adverse findings of corruption against two senior members of staff in her portfolio. The commission made no findings against her. Ms. Berry says she'll remain in the Assembly on the back bench and will continue to serve the people of Ginninderra. And that's the latest from the newsroom. More news in about half an hour's time.
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1: Laura Chilingirian here with you. Great to have your company. Coming up, customers' bank and credit card details compromised in the Origin Energy data breach. The Royal Commission hears Jewish people have been targeted by anti-Semitism regardless of their views on Israel. And I'll bring you the latest on the day in finance. We'll be right back. Energy company Origin has now confirmed there has been unauthorised access to and disclosure of some customers' data. In a statement released via the ASX, the company says it's still working to understand the total number of affected customers and will contact anyone when it has confirmation. Origin says affected customer data may include names, addresses, dates of birth, contact phone numbers and account information, as well as the last four digits of a credit card or last three digits of a bank account. The hacker has previously claimed to have accessed the personal details of 2 million of Origin's 4.7 million customers. Gernot Heiser is a Scientia professor in computer science and engineering at UNSW. He explains how serious a breach this could be.
4: Well, pretty damn serious, I'd say. Interestingly, originally they said no credit card details, which is sort of cold comfort given that much more sensitive data like dates of birth seem to be out there for 10% of the Australian population. That's pretty serious.
5: Mm. And the reason why date of birth is such key information, even though we seem to give it out quite frequently in this country, is because you can't change that, can you?
4: Exactly. It's a part of something that identifies you uniquely as a person, and as that is a critical piece of information, you need to fake someone's identity, which is much more serious than running a credit card charge, which the bank will likely reject when it looks suspicious.
5: And what value does such a data set have in total? If you have not only someone's date of birth, but also their name and also their address, and even part of their credit card number or part of their bank account number, what can you do with that?
4: It's a bit difficult to give a general answer there, but I mean, you know as well as I do that we get asked for this personal identification information all the time when we try to do any sort of transactions. Typically, what's needed is your address and date of birth, and that gets you through a lot of the hurdles. Obviously, the most trivial one is to sign up for age-restricted services, etc., as we have now with the social media ban for underage people. The two most critical bits of information is date of birth and place of birth. You can't change them, and once they are out, then it's a really serious problem. Mm. That gets totally underplayed all the time, right? We had these breaches before. I know that my date of birth is out there somewhere. I think that was due to the Optus hack. So far, I haven't seen any proof that my place of birth is out there, so I keep that one guarded. But it's really incredibly dangerous how often we are requested to reply those, and even more so that companies then hold on to this data. They're holding the data, which they may have a valid reason for at some initial stage of identifying, but then they should not keep them and they should be required to destroy them, because these things happen, right? If they kept only things for the period where they actually needed to identify a person, then it would affect at worst a few hundred, maybe thousand people, as opposed to 2 million.
5: The company, as you mentioned previously, made a statement to the ASX yesterday, in fact, that it did not believe that any impacted data included customer credit card or bank details. Today, in a statement to the ASX, the company said that, in fact, it may include the last four digits of a credit card or the last three digits of a bank account. Do you think companies need to be careful not to jump the gun with trying to reassure customers before they understand the full extent of any breach?
4: Well, I mean, presumably what they said was technically largely correct. I mean, the last four digits of your credit card is not that useful as opposed to the whole credit card number. But of course, they completely skipped the fact that much more significant information was released. So they tried to assure people without good justification.
5: Mm. Okay, so what does all this tell you about the cybersecurity infrastructure of some of Australia's biggest companies?
4: Well, I mean, this is not just an Australian problem. That's a worldwide problem, that this our IT infrastructure is very vulnerable. And in particular, the enterprise IT infrastructure, which is presumably what we are talking here. Right? There's also other critical infrastructure, like the thing that actually protects our power grid, which I think is also vulnerable. But the most of the serious exploits we see is about enterprise IT infrastructure. So the difference is if you compromise the power grid, you can potentially turn off power to, say, Sydney, which would be a pretty bad disaster. Whereas the attacking the IT enterprise IT infrastructure leads to things like these data leaks and potentially financial fraud and all that stuff. So there's different categories, but all these systems have in common that they are vulnerable. And for a long time, people have been pretending that not to be a problem. Oh yeah, we have cyber security protocols, blah, blah. But as we've just seen over the last few months, actually, these things are accelerating. And a lot of that is actually accelerated by AI. People are waking up to the fact that, yes, these AI systems are much more efficient in finding vulnerabilities in systems than humans are.
1: That's Gernot Heiser, who is a Scientia professor in computer science and engineering at UNSW, who is speaking to Sarah Dingle. A prominent rabbi has used the Royal Commission on Anti-Semitism and Social Cohesion to plea for more compassion and less division. The hearings have been told many Jewish Australians were expected to pick a side in the aftermath of the October 7th Hamas attack. James Oaten has more from the Royal Commission in Melbourne.
6: Rabbi Alison Konya, she's from the Union for Progressive Judaism, and she spoke about attending a rally to bring the hostages home after the incredibly devastating October 7 Hamas attack. And she recounted a story how someone over the road had a sign accusing them of being baby killers. Now, to her, this was quite striking, quite worrying, that their concerns over that attack, their pain, their grief, were being discounted, and that they were being accused of essentially supporting whatever Israel was doing in Gaza. And we've heard time and time again about that conflation of the actions of the Israel government and the Jewish identity. But she told the Royal Commission that she felt that many people were, as you mentioned, told or expected to pick a side, that the suffering of one people meant that the suffering that the Israeli citizens suffered during that attack and the prolonged months afterwards to bring the hostages home, that their grief was told it wasn't good enough or wasn't sufficient, and that they needed to instead have support for the Palestinians in plight. And she gave various accounts of anti-Semitic incidents and attacks. For instance, one account where someone rolled down a window and asked someone, you know, where are the Jews? We're hunting Jews. So the rabbi today said that it's incredibly unfortunate that you can't, it seems, by some people, you can't have sympathy for instance, the Palestinian children and the Israeli children too, and that she used the Royal Commission to really plead for more compassion, that you can have sympathy for multiple sides. One doesn't cancel out the other. Let's have a listen to what the rabbi had to say.
7: Why is it not that we can feel compassion for innocent Palestinian children and innocent Israeli children? Why is one life and one people more available, more valuable than another?
8: James, a lot of the focus this week has been on security measures and what's in place, what isn't. Has there been any extra assistance for institutions, do you think, following the attack in Bondi?
6: Well, there has been. That's the evidence we heard today. One of the concerns raised at the Royal Commission is that Jewish institutions, schools, homes even, have had to really increase their security measures, stronger walls, more cameras, more guards, and this gives an impression of being cut off from the world, being insular, and it's quite an unfortunate image because these institutions and these people don't want to give that image, but we have heard time and time again that it is necessary. One of the concerns as well, particularly for schools, is how they fund these security measures. Now, we have heard from, for instance, even the Victorian government today, that more money has been available since the Bondi terrorist attack for these security measures. But we also heard from Peter Wertheim from the he's from the Executive Council of Australian Jury, saying that it really still is a game of catch-up, that there are still more costs and more security measures that have to be met. And so there are concerns that the increase in funding is still not yet enough.
1: That is James Oughton in Melbourne speaking to Lorna Dunkley. Let's take a look at the headlines. A major Adelaide hospital has closed 12 emergency department bays and 11 staff have become unwell following the release by accident of outdoor insect repellent inside the facility. ACT Deputy Chief Minister Yvette Berry has resigned from Cabinet after the Territory's Integrity Commission made adverse findings of corruption against people in her office. Consumers in Japan have given positive reactions to a new range of instant noodles that are prepared without boiling water. And the West Tigers have confirmed star Adam Dewey is a shock withdrawal from Saturday's NRL clash with the Canberra Raiders following a disagreement with coach Benji Marshall at training today. Let's head to southern Queensland. When 150 or so graves were targeted by vandals at the Drayton and Toowoomba Cemetery, a group of local volunteers refused to leave the history broken. The Headstone Healing Project set out to raise funds and repair the damaged monuments. Now, as the final headstone is put back in place, Dan McRae looks at how far they've come.
9: When two teenage boys desecrated about 150 graves at the Drayton and Toowoomba Cemetery 2 years ago, there was uproar in the local community. 130 headstones were damaged, pushed and kicked over, and many broken. And while the 15-year-olds were dealt with under the Youth Justice Act, a small group of volunteers rallied. The Headstone Healing Project was born.
10: I think it's just important for the cultural history of Toowoomba that we restore things back if we can.
9: Despite having no family connection with the cemetery, local businessman Jim O'Day was the driving force behind the project.
10: I just didn't want the tragedy of all that damage to be the end of the story, and it could have been. It usually is, unfortunately, in these cases. I thought we as a community had more of an obligation to get involved, get it repaired. We had a big fundraising mountain to climb, but I just think that, you know, if you've got a group of people that are really passionate and dedicated to trying to move things forward, you'll find a way, and we found a way.
9: Of the 130 vandalised headstones, about 25 were restored by families or descendants of the deceased, but many of the headstones belonged to people with no known family or remaining local connections.
10: Well, they were quite old, the headstones, and that connection's been lost, as you can understand, over many years. So we actually focused on the ones that had no connection with any family anymore first, because we knew that come what may, they would probably never be repaired. But towards the end, we have funds left over, and there's about seven or eight headstones that have a family connection, but they weren't able to get them fully restored.
9: Thanks to generous donors and the work of two stonemasons who did the work at mates rates, the Headstone Healing Project raised just under $100,000 and repaired 104 headstones. Cemetery tour guide Lisa Herbert is one of the group's volunteers.
11: Where we're standing now, the drainies is two graves side by side, which are the last ones to be repaired. They're being installed today. The one on the left is of two children. One was about four, the other one two and a half, back in the 1870s. So to see that one crumpled face down in the dirt was just awful. And right next to it was the mother and the father and the older brother who didn't come home from war. So to see that one face down was awful. And so together with community supporters and sponsors and just legends, incredible stonemasons donating a lot of their time, we've been able to piece 104 back together, and it's been
12: not exactly cheap to do this stuff. Like, those two graves are about $7,000 worth of repairs that you can understand why families couldn't afford to do that.
9: Now 2 years since the vandalism, and the last two repaired headstones have been installed.
10: I'm really proud. I'm really proud of the committee and everything that we've done together. None of us could have done it by ourselves, and have done it inside 2 years, raised the money, fixed the headstones. It's such a good news story, and it's such a good way to finish it.
1: Isn't it just the power of community there? That was the chair of the Headstone Healing Project, Jim O'Day, ending that report by Dan McRae.
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1: Christopher Nolan's blockbuster adaptation of Homer's epic poem, The Odyssey, has stormed the Australian box office, securing the biggest opening weekend of 2026. But it's not just cinemagoers being swept up by the film. Interest in the book itself is also booming, with copies flying off the bookshelves, as the BBC's Lizo Mazimbo reports.
13: No one could stand between me and home, not even the gods.
14: The Odyssey is proving to be a hit in the bookshops as well as at the box office. Many fans of all ages have been inspired to go back to Homer's epic poem, with sales of print editions rising by 700% in the UK compared with the same period in 2025. In the past week alone, almost 8,000 print copies were sold, taking the total so far this year to 47,000. And it's not just been physical book sales. An audio version, read by Sir Stephen Fry, is on the Spotify UK audiobook top 10, while a narration by Sir Ian McKellen has entered the equivalent chart in the United States.
1: Well, the BBC's Lizo Mazumba there. One person who is not a fan of the film is Elon Musk, who has criticised what he calls woke casting of some roles in the film. On Wednesday, he wrote on his platform X that he was using his AI tool Grok to create an historically accurate film. Dr. Emma Greensmith is Associate Professor of Classical Languages and Literature at St. John's College in Oxford. She describes the difficulties in making an historically accurate version of the poem.
15: The story of Homer's Odyssey is set in the legendary aftermath of the Trojan War around the late 13th or early 12th century BC, so during the late Bronze Age. But the other history at play, which is when the Odyssey was probably composed, is much later, so around the late 8th or early 7th century BC. And what we actually get in the Odyssey is a blend of Bronze Age material and customs, weapons, social practices, more from Homer's own time. So the very premise of making a historically accurate Odyssey, I would be interested to know. It seems to me they would want to do both, but that bothness would be a real challenge. Before becoming written texts, the Iliad and the Odyssey belonged to an oral performance tradition. So the early performers were called aioidoi, so literally singers, or rhapsodes, so literally stitches of song. And they would deliver the verse in kind of a melodic or a chant-like way, probably accompanied by an early type of lyre called a phorminx. A musical in some ways, but not in the modern sense. First of all, it would be just by one person, these sort of travelling singer-poets, but they would do the whole of the story on their own. So no parts, no casting, probably no dance and no costumes.
1: That is Dr. Emma Greensmith. She's an Associate Professor of Classical Languages and Literature at St. John's College at Oxford University, talking about the Odyssey. It is time to check in on the world of finance with CommSec market analyst Laura Bessarati, running us through how the Aussie share market performed today.
16: Well, look, at the start of the session, we were actually off to a flying start. So our market was up by over 1% at our best level. That was about an hour into trade. So it was going to be, you know, our best day in weeks. It took us to our best levels in about 5 weeks, especially after our market has been seeing these very small moves recently. recently, ending almost completely flat for five of the past nine sessions. So it was exciting early on in the day. But look, we did lose momentum when the latest Aussie jobs report was released just before lunchtime. But in good news, we did still manage to end the day higher by around a fifth of 1%. So not quite as

0: impressive, but still a win, I think.
1: And Laura, talk us through today's jobs data.
0: Well, look, this was, of course, the key event of the week for local investors, and we did see employment lift by 76,300 jobs in June. That was almost five times as many as analysts had expected. So absolutely smashed past expectations. Plus, last month's number was revised up. So it's showing quite a resilient labour market, and the unemployment rate was steady at 4.4%. So I think this isn't quite the kind of number that the Reserve Bank would be wanting to see, Sarah.
1: And what does it mean then for interest rates?
0: Very good question. And look, unfortunately, it does actually increase expectations for another interest rate hike here in Australia. Of course, we've already had three this year before they were on hold at their last meeting. Now, in terms of pricing ahead of the data, there was a 20% chance of a hike at the RBA's next meeting in just over 2 weeks' time. That's the 11th of August. That's now increased to a 35% chance after the data was released. So look, it's still does look like they could potentially be on hold at their next meeting, but markets do think that we'll get at least one rate hike before the end of the year. So it's increased chances there. But a key thing I should mention is that we do get inflation data next Wednesday. So that could again shift market expectations. So that will be the next big thing that investors should be watching. So we'll wait for those.
2: Watching them very closely, I'm sure. That was ComSec market analyst Laura Bessarati talking there to Sarah Dingle.
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2: And just before we get you to sport, let's look at the Australian dollar while we're on the subject of finance. It is sitting smack bang on 70 US cents right now, the Aussie. And on the cross rates, it's worth 52.3 British pence, 61.3 euro cents, $1.14 Japanese yen, and just over $1.20 New Zealand. In the AFL, the Crows and Collingwood into the first quarter, about 20 minutes in, and Adelaide leading 3-2-20 to 2-2-14 of the Pies. And in the NRL, it's 6 minutes into the first half, Parramatta leading 6-0. They've already scored. Let's get the rest of the sport with Daniel Garb.
10: Thank you. Olympic pole vault champion Nina Kennedy has been announced as Australia's flag bearer for tomorrow morning's Commonwealth Games opening ceremony. Jessica Stewart has more from Glasgow.
11: The 29-year-old will proudly lead Team Australia, which is made up of 255 athletes across 10 sports, into Glasgow's Hydro. This is Kennedy's third Commonwealth Games. She returns to the event as the defending champion in the pole vault after winning gold in Birmingham in 2022 and bronze at the Gold Coast in 2018. Alongside her will be para swimmer Tim Hodge, who steps into a new tradition named as Australia's baton bearer. The honour was introduced for this Games to mark the King's baton's arrival into the stadium alongside the flag. This is Hodge's third Commonwealth Games.
10: Hawthorn forward Mitch Lewis has recommitted to the Hawks, but it hasn't ended speculation that Ben King will land at the club next season. Poppy Penny has more.
12: Mitch Lewis has signed a four-year contract extension at Hawthorn as veteran Jack Gunston commits for an 18th season. Still, Suns forward Ben King's arrival seems imminent, with reports the 26-year-old will seek a trade at season's end. But Sam Mitchell says he'll figure out how to juggle his attack when the time is right.
13: I mean, there's so much water to go under the bridge between now and whatever that looks like for next season, but first and foremost, we'll be very heavily focused on the players that are within these walls right now.
12: And Gold Coast coach Damien Hardwick is under no illusions, admitting he's aware King's future is uncertain.
14: We'd love for him to stay, but we've also got some things in place if he does tend to leave.
10: Yeah, so in staying at Hawthorn, Lewis has turned his back on rival offers and free agency, signing a four-year contract to stay with the club. He's played 18 games this season, the most in his 10 years in the AFL. Sam Mitchell credited the 27-year-old's resilience in overcoming a career full of injuries.
13: Rightly at the start of the year, he said, I want to prove that I can play
15: to myself, to the football club, to the football world. I want to prove I can play a full season and stay healthy. And to his credit, he's done that.
10: The Newcastle Knights coach says veteran centre Dane Gagai is being rested for round 21 to preserve his fitness for the rest of the season. The sixth-place Knights host the third-place Roosters at Hunter Stadium tomorrow night. Gagai reported calf soreness after last round's narrow loss to Cronulla. Justin Holbrook says it's the right thing to do with Fletcher Hunt available to fill in.
16: Rather than try and push and see how he goes, you know, we've got enough people carrying bumps and bruises that we might as well make a decision earlier in the week. So it's always dangerous with, in particular, calves. So we've had obviously a fair few of those already.
10: There was no change in the race for the leader's yellow jersey on stage 17 at the Tour de France. Race leader Tadej Pogacar finished in the peloton to retain his 4-minute and 32-second lead over Remco Evenepoel. Belgium's Jasper Philipsen won the stage following a bunch sprint. Philipsen says he was relieved to finally win a stage at this year's Tour, his 11th overall.
17: It wasn't the shape of my life, I think. And yeah, the first stages, the first 12 days were just horrible. And I couldn't find myself, couldn't find the feeling I was hoping for. And yeah, after 17 stages to take the victory, it's really one for the team that keep on believing in me.
10: And Australia are into the semi-finals of the Women's Water Polo World Cup after beating Italy 15-14 in Sydney. Tilly Kearns led the scoring for the Stingers with 4 goals, while Charlize Andrews, Sienna Hearn, Alice Williams and Abby Andrews each scored 2 goals for Australia. The Stingers next play USA in the last 4 on Friday night. Well done to Australia. That's all in sport for now.
2: Looking at the weather in Brisbane, it's 15 right now, partly cloudy and 23 tomorrow, 13 in Sydney, down to 6 tonight, then sunny and 17. Canberra, 5 right now, minus 4 the low, then morning frost and sunny with a top of 12. It's 9 in Melbourne, a possible shower and 14 tomorrow, 4 right now in Hobart, top of 13 with showers increasing on Friday, 9 in Adelaide, a cloudy 14 degrees tomorrow, 14 right now in Perth, it'll be mostly sunny tomorrow and 19, and 25 in Darwin right now. Tomorrow, mostly sunny with a top of 32 degrees. 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
12: ABC News with Tuiyong Fitzpatrick. A Jewish community leader has told the Royal Commission on Anti-Semitism and Social Cohesion his colleague was abused during a visit to the site of the Bondi shootings. Georgia Lenton-Williams has more.
18: Co-CEO of the Executive Council of Australian Jewry, Peter Wertheim, told the Royal Commission's hearing in Melbourne his colleague was verbally abused yesterday during a goodwill visit to the Bondi shooting site. He said despite the fact that police and media were present, one of his colleagues was accosted at the site where 15 innocent people were killed. Mr. Wertheim said it's reflective of Australia's social environment. Representatives from the New South Wales and Victorian governments have also fronted the Commission this afternoon, speaking about funding arrangements for security measures protecting Jewish communities.
12: Heading overseas, US Secretary of State Marco Rubio says America remains prepared to play a constructive role in helping bring an end to the war in Ukraine. His comments follow talks with Russian Foreign Minister Sergei Lavrov on the sidelines of an ASEAN gathering in Manila. Mr. Rubio has described the discussion as a good and frank conversation. He says President Donald Trump has made clear that the US is prepared to help facilitate an end to a senseless war if the opportunity arises. Rose. Meanwhile, Gulf states are increasingly pessimistic about the situation in the Middle East as the US and Iran continue to trade strikes. Middle East correspondent Matthew Doran has more.
19: There is a sense that it is other countries really trying to push this issue. Regardless of what Donald Trump is saying about the Iranians being desperate for a deal has not materialised. He's said that repeatedly throughout the course of this now almost 5-month-long war. But clearly there is efforts happening behind the scenes. Those two countries, Pakistan and Qatar in particular, trying to grease the wheel here and make it a situation where there can be some talks. But at this stage, they haven't provided anything or borne any fruit to this point.
12: Origin Energy has confirmed its systems have been hacked and customer data stolen. Amelia Terzon has the latest.
20: So Origin has said that they believe its impacted data may include names, addresses, dates of birth, contact phone numbers, account information, as well as they say the last 4 digits of a credit card or the last couple of digits of a bank account. Now, this is different to what they said yesterday, where they said we do not believe the impacted data includes customer, credit card or bank details. It is worth noting that the ABC has spoken to somebody who claims to be the hacker behind this, and we've seen data sheets.

0: but we have not verified with Origin that this person is correct.
1: Also in the news, Australia's housing market has entered a downturn for the first time in more than 3 years. Domain data shows capital city house prices fell by 1.4% in the last quarter. Unit prices dropped by 1.2%. Chief economist at Heron Todd White, Cameron Cusher, says changes to negative gearing and capital gains taxes have dampened investor sentiment.
2: And we've also seen in the federal budget there's been quite a lot of changes around negative gearing and capital gains tax discount. Now, obviously, some people are very much in favour of these changes, others not, but investors are about...
0: ...sheets, but we have not verified with Origin that this person is correct.
1: Also in the news, Australia's housing market has entered a downturn for the first time in more than 3 years. Domain data shows capital city house prices fell by 1.4% in the last quarter. Unit prices dropped by 1.2%. Chief economist at Heron Todd White, Cameron Cusher, says changes...

0: budget, there's been quite a lot of changes around negative gearing and capital gains tax discount. Now, obviously, some people are very much in favour of these changes, others not. But investors are about 40% of the market, and it has certainly damaged sentiment around investing in property as well.
1: Former Labor Minister Craig Emerson has welcomed the Prime Minister's announcement of a new Fair Work Court. Anthony Albanese has told the Labor Party's National Conference the court will be headed by expert judges in consultation with the Fair Work Commission. It will aim to resolve workplace disputes faster and at a lower cost for both parties. Mr. Emerson says both parties will see the benefits of the new system.
2: You would have heard the Prime Minister saying this is good for workers, but he also emphasised it's good for employers. Why? Because we don't have inordinate and very costly delays if we have a specialist jurisdiction, and that's what this provides.
1: A pioneer of voluntary assisted dying has praised the introduction of VAD legislation to the Northern Territory, but says the government's bill includes unworkable clauses. The Territory government introduced its Rights of the Terminally Ill bill to Parliament today, 30 years after the practice was introduced and later banned in the NT. Dr. Philip Nitschke, who advocated for the practice in the 90s, says it's a great day, but has opposed a gag clause that prevents doctors from mentioning VAD to patients. And the Brisbane Lions coach says they won't be taking Port Adelaide lightly in Sunday's AFL home game. This is ABC News.
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4: Laura Chilingirian here with you on ABC News Radio. It is good to have your company. Coming up, new policies and a warning of rivals offering division and conspiracy theories.
5: We've been reminded this week of that time-honoured political truth. If you can't govern your dog, you can't govern the country.
4: Also on the way, we'll hear from the growing student protests in India and to WA's Pilbara for Australia's richest and most unique regional art prize. But first, in a major speech to the Labor Party faithful, the Prime Minister has attacked the credibility of One Nation and the Federal Opposition. Speaking on day one of the ALP's 50th National Conference in Adelaide, Anthony Albanese has spruiked his government's policies on tax reform and housing, claiming they're in sharp contrast to those of the Conservative parties.
6: Beyond One Nation's personality clashes, policy confusion, conspiracy theories and candidate chaos, and regardless of who leads the Liberals to the next election, in every way that matters, the Liberals, Nationals and One Nation are already a coalition. It's not just that they need each other to form government, they agree with each other about what they want to do in government.
4: David Spears is the ABC's national political lead and he is at the ALP conference in Adelaide.
7: Look, the tone of this conference, I suppose, when you compare it to those in years gone by, it's far more controlled. There's not as much of the fireworks in the debate on the conference floor as we've seen in years gone by. It's a tone of also marking where Labor's at, and that is in a strong political position, a 94-seat majority in the parliament. But the tone is clearly shifted too because of the shifted political landscape we've seen in Australia over the last 6 months or so with the rise of One Nation. From the Prime Minister down, each of the main speakers have talked about this new dynamic. We've seen Anthony Albanese sharpen his lines of attack against Pauline Hanson. Others warn against complacency. The view among senior Labor figures is while One Nation might slip from where it is in the polls, it's not going back to single digits where it was at the last election. This is a permanent reshaping of the Australian political landscape and one that Labor needs to be aware of. And that means focusing very squarely on those frustrated voters and their cost of living concerns. That's what Labor sees as the antidote to this rise in populism.
8: We've been accustomed, as you touched on, to see fiery debates at ALP national conferences in years gone by. Why aren't you expecting any this year?
7: I think, look, with Anthony Albanese, he himself has been a big part of those robust debates over his 30-odd years coming to these conferences. But now as Prime Minister and in such a commanding position, next year he will become the second longest serving Labor Prime Minister after Bob Hawke. So, you know, he carries that authority in the party right now. And, look, he would argue, and some of his ministers would argue, they still have these debates off stage, away

0: from the cameras on the sidelines in the lead up to this conference. But given the nature of the media landscape and the political landscape right now, having big public disagreements like they might have done 10, 20, 30 years ago is not going to help Labor right now.
1: Nonetheless, what are some of the most contentious issues and how are they being thrashed out?
0: Yeah, there certainly are still some contentious issues. Today, one of them is the issue of a gas tax. That seems to have been managed quite successfully from the Prime Minister's point of view, I think, in a form of words that says there should be a fair share for Australians from our natural resources, including through the taxation system. But that doesn't explicitly say there needs to be a new export tax on gas. And that's something the Prime Minister certainly doesn't think is needed right now, but it would be a bad time to do that. Tomorrow, there'll be some debate over gambling advertising. But again, you can expect that to be managed in the wording to avoid embarrassing the government. And then there'll be debates over AUKUS and the Middle East. And again, here, I don't think we're going to see anything that's going to cause the government too much trouble. There'll be changes in the wording for the Labor platform on various things, but not to an extent that forces the government to shift its position on anything contentious.
1: On Gaza, though, what are the tensions within the party and how is that being reflected in the statement or sorted out?
0: Yeah, the tensions reflect, I guess, the tensions in the community more broadly over the conflict in the Middle East. And that is a form of words that is going to be more critical of Israel for its settlement activity. It will back in international court investigations into Israel. And the criticism has been that that doesn't also include more criticism of Hamas. And so there will be a condemnation of terrorist activity, including by Hamas, in the platform outcome on Saturday. But yeah, there are divisions in Labor, just as there are in the broader community over getting the balance right there.
1: The Prime Minister has been heavily criticised by anti-gambling advocates, but it sounds like you're saying he's not going to come under too much pressure from ALP members over that failure to implement the full recommendations of the report of the late Labor MP, Peter Murphy?
0: Yes, that's right. So the government does have some reforms that it's introduced in legislation into the House, and that's currently the subject of a Senate inquiry and to be tackled by the Senate when it returns next month. But here, within the Labor movement, I think there is a broad view that the government should go further than it has. But again, I don't think this is going to be reflected in the platform outcome that's going to embarrass the government. There is that pressure. Government's aware of that. The Prime Minister and his minister, Annika Wells, are trying to balance a whole range of interests here, including the sporting organisations, the TV broadcasters. I think there is still the prospect of the government giving more ground on this when it comes to negotiations in the Senate. They'll need the support of the coalition to get this through. My understanding is there is a willingness on the part of Labor to give a little more ground, particularly on banning ads an hour before or after a broadcast sporting event.
1: And David, the Prime Minister's also announced today the setting up of the Fair Work Court. What's the reason for that?
0: So the details are thin on this one at this stage, but it's a new court to deal with smaller claims when workers have been underpaid by hundreds or thousands of dollars. The argument is it's just too costly and timely for them to go through the courts, the existing court system. So this new Fair Work Court would be a standalone court to deal with those smaller claims. But exactly which claims, how it would work, how it would sit alongside or underneath the Fair Work Commission, those are details to be worked out through a consultation process. But it's something the unions have long championed, and unsurprisingly, at a Labor conference that's dominated as much as it is by the union movement, it's a win for them today.
2: That is David Spears. He is the national political lead for the ABC. The Indian capital, Delhi, is in the grip of protests at the moment. It's being seen as a Gen Z moment. Thousands of young Indians have been drawn to the city, demanding the resignation of the education minister after the leak of a national entrance exam and a series of controversies. On Monday, police cracked down on protesters with tear gas and batons, which has only fuelled the anger. The protests are led by a political party that sprung up when a justice minister was interpreted as suggesting that the unemployed were cockroaches. The party calls itself the CJP. the cockroach Janta Party.

0: The BBC's Azadeh Mashiri sent this report from inside the protests.
1: I just got to the protest site and it's packed. I remember being here about a month ago at the very first one the Cockroach Janta Party had organised, and this is much bigger. It was just an internet meme before, and now there are thousands of people around me crammed into this one area. It's blocked off by riot vans and there are also multiple barricades. Hi. Hi, I'm Azadeh.
2: Hello.
1: How many days have you been protesting?
2: We've been here for several days. I think it's our sixth or seventh day here. We were here for the march, and it was beautiful before the police came. We had posters, we were singing songs. Yeah, it was beautiful.
1: For those who don't understand how stressful the exam can be, could you explain why it was so upsetting?
2: Because even the smallest exam in India, because there's so much population, is like a lot of students against one seat. And when one exam goes right and you understand that that is not the one being counted, it's just brutal. It breaks your heart.
1: Most of the faces here look like they're about 25 years old or younger, but I can spot one woman who looks like she's a parent.
2: I feel as though all these children are my own. Yesterday they were beaten with batons, the police beat them brutally, and they have severe injuries. I'm so deeply distressed by this that today I've come here bringing all my children and their friends along with me.
1: I keep seeing people wearing these masks of cockroaches and people passing out posters. So why the cockroach? There were these comments by the Chief Justice of the Supreme Court about a month ago, calling youngsters in social media and journalism cockroaches. He said his words were taken out of context, but Abhijit Dibke pounced on those comments. He's a student at Boston University, and he created social media accounts that in just days gained more followers than the ruling BJP party. Now, a month later, the chief spokesperson of the Cockroach Janta Party, Sourav Das, told me this has become a movement that is impossible to ignore.
3: I think the Cockroach Janta Party is a perfect summary or example of the kind of rupture we are seeing in the society here in India. The social contract between the people who've been elected and the electors is completely broken because the government does not listen to the demands of the youth who are facing highest joblessness, unemployment levels, exam paper leaks. Competitive exams are the only means for a lot of families to get out of poverty.
1: I just saw protesters surround a journalist they believe is working for one of the national broadcasters here in India. That's happened several times. They'll surround these journalists and chase them out of the venue, which is why I'm wearing my BBC badge most of the time. Students say that these protests aren't being portrayed accurately by the national broadcasters, whom they accuse of being too pro-government. There are students I've spoken to from other states who've traveled to make it here. They say that for years they've felt ignored by mainstream politics. They're frustrated by high rates of unemployment, by lack of opportunities. I keep hearing that here. They may be calling for the education minister's resignation right now, but the students here, the young professionals, to them, this is just the beginning.
0: That report from the BBC's Azadeh Mashiri from the protests in Delhi. You're listening to ABC News Radio. The headlines: the Trump administration has agreed to help Saudi Arabia develop a civilian nuclear program, with reports suggesting it could allow the country to enrich uranium, which can be used to build nuclear weapons. The Royal Commission on Anti-Semitism and Social Cohesion has heard evidence from the peak body of the Australian Jewish community as it investigates security arrangements for Jewish people. Victorian motorists driving across the Balti Bridge tonight might see a big white patch in place of the infamous Pam the Bird as workers begin to paint over the large graffiti piece. And the countdown to the Brisbane Olympics is officially on. It's ticking in the heart of the CBD with a giant digital clock put up in Queen Street Mall today. 6 years to go today. Now to the ACT, where Chief Minister

0: Andrew Barr, has accepted the resignation of his deputy, Yvette Berry, from Cabinet after the Territory's Integrity Commission made adverse findings of corruption against two senior members of staff in her portfolio. The ACT Integrity Commission examined why the then Education Directorate head, Katie Hare, decided to award Campbell Primary School's refurbishment contract to Lendlease, overruling the advice deeming Mantina was the preferred contractor. It found Ms. Hare and Ms. Berry's then Chief of Staff, Joshua Ceramidis, aided the interests of the CFMEU. The Integrity Commission made no adverse findings against Yvette Berry. Ms. Berry announced her resignation in a message to social media.
1: The Commission has made no findings against me. Regardless, I have made the decision to resign from my position in Cabinet. I spoke to the Chief Minister a moment ago to let him know. I will sit on the back bench and continue to serve the people of Ginninderra. When you are a minister, you have significant responsibilities. I have always held those responsibilities and myself to high standards. Whilst in the report there have been no findings against me, I will take full responsibility for the findings made about my staff. You know, I have never backed down from responsibility, even when it gets hard, and this is no doubt hard. I've made this decision because I don't want a parliamentary public circus to follow this report. My family don't deserve it, and my colleagues don't deserve it. And I have no intention of giving the opposition and the Greens political party that satisfaction. I'm confident that the government has learned from the Commission's findings.
0: That is Yvette Berry there. The Chief Minister, Andrew Barr, has apologised to Territorians for his government's actions.
2: Well, look, today the government has received the findings from the Integrity Commission's Operation Kingfisher report. The report has reached some very serious conclusions in relation to two individuals in particular. The government fully accepts the findings of the Integrity Commission, and we acknowledge the seriousness of the matters contained within the Commission's report. We apologise to Canberrans for the behaviour of those individuals and the implications of their actions. We'd be aware that the Deputy Chief Minister has tendered her resignation. The Commission has found no wrongdoing on the Deputy Chief Minister's part, but under the Ministerial Code of Conduct, it is clear that Ministers are responsible for the actions and decisions of their staff. And so accordingly, the Deputy Chief Minister tendered her resignation to me this afternoon.
0: Now, later in the press conference, Andrew Barr was also asked about his future as the Chief Minister. Here's what he had to say about that.
2: I've been on the public record, as I was asked many times going into the 2024 campaign, you know, would I serve the full term? And that remains my commitment. Of course, the decision you need to make, generally speaking, in the election year is, will you run again? Decisions about what I do for 2028, I'll make closer to that time.
0: ACT Greens leader Joe Clay says Yvette Berry's resignation should only be the first step in taking accountability.
3: I am concerned about integrity. The Greens have been saying this term. We are concerned about integrity at the moment. We need to make sure that our ministers are maintaining really high standards of integrity and are accountable, as are our public servants. We need to make sure that we are getting value for money for public projects. We need to make sure that we are doing our procurements well. There is a lot in this report. I think it's probably going to take a few days to absorb and then to stop and think about what more needs to happen. But I would imagine that Minister Berry resigning from Cabinet is an excellent first step. I would consider it only a first step.
0: That is the ACT Greens leader, Joe Clay. Now, Now, thousands of visitors are travelling to a remote part of Western Australia's Pilbara region for Australia's richest and most unique regional art prize. The Cossack Art Awards also allow one local artist the opportunity to spend a month living and painting in the historic town. Miatta Adams spoke with this year's artist in residence.
4: Inside the walls of a historic ghost town, 1,600 kilometres north of Perth, local art thrives. For 3 weeks a year, the buildings at Cossack are covered with hundreds of paintings for the annual Art Awards. It's known as the most secluded and distinctive regional art prize in the country. This year's artist in residence is 26-year-old self-taught artist Jenna Pickering.
5: The opportunity as a regional artist to get to have your artwork on a wall that's seen by so many people, like how amazing as artists out here to have the chance to have our stuff in front of all of these amazing people from all over Australia and all over the world.
4: Jenna was a finalist on ABC's Portrait Artist of the Year and has garnered more than 100,000 followers on Instagram. That pushed her to quit her job 3 months ago and pursue full-time artistry.
5: I feel like growing up, I wanted to become an artist and everyone was like, artist isn't a real job, pick another one. I was like, that's actually totally fair. And then I came to a point that I was like, artist is a real job if I want it to be a real job. And I think I got enough momentum online and stuff that I was like, you know what? Like, I'm only getting older. Why not just throw myself in the deep end, hey?
4: During her month-long stay at Cossack, she plans to paint as many local faces as possible. But her hyper-realistic portraits are often painted on found objects, like scrap metal or wood.
5: I love the sustainability side because, like, why paint on brand new canvases that are made every day and, like, all that stuff when you can paint on literally anything? Pop a bit of gesso on anything, you paint on anything. I love anything with character, so anything that's rusty, so this tin, amazing. I also love natural things. It really depends what I'm painting. Like, if I'm painting an incredible elder from this area, I'd probably go more of a natural, something amazing, like a bit of bark or a bit of wood.
4: The Cossack Art Awards have a total prize pool of $97,000. Within the first few days of the exhibition, almost a third of the artworks were sold. The three-week-long exhibition runs until the 9th of August.
0: Miatta Adams there with Sport Now, Daniel Garb.
6: Thank you. The West Tigers have confirmed that star Adam Dewey is a shock withdrawal from Saturday's NRL clash with the Canberra Raiders following a disagreement with coach Benji Marshall at training today. Tigers Chief Executive Sean Millichamp confirmed Dewey's withdrawal. He stated that Adam and Benji met this morning to discuss a plan for the weekend. Benji made a call on what's best for the team, but as a result, Adam has asked for some time off and we agree to that. The Tigers are in 14th place on the ladder, having lost their last five games in a row. Hawthorn forward Mitch Lewis has recommitted to the Hawks, but it hasn't ended speculation that Ben King will land at the club next season. Poppy Penny has more.
7: Mitch Lewis has signed a four-year contract extension at Hawthorn as veteran Jack Gunston commits for an 18th season. Still, Suns forward Ben King's arrival seems imminent, with reports the 26-year-old will seek a trade at season's end. But Sam Mitchell says he'll figure out how to juggle his attack when the time is right.
8: I mean, there's so much water to go under the bridge between now and whatever that looks like for next season, but first and foremost, we'll be very heavily focused on the players that are within these walls right now.
7: And Gold Coast coach Damien Hardwick is under no illusions, admitting he's aware King's future is uncertain.
9: We'd love for him to stay, but we've also got some things in place if he does tend to leave.
6: So Lewis's deal means that Hawthorn have avoided the prospect of losing him through free agency. There was plenty of interest from rival clubs, but Lewis has recommitted until the end of 2030. He's kicked 163 goals in 96 games for the Hawks, and the new deal comes after fellow key forward and veteran Jack Gunston signed a one-year extension to play on for an 18th season. The Sydney Swans are looking to reverse their concerning form slump in the Sydney Derby clash on Saturday against the GWS Giants. Sydney have lost three of their last four games to top eight teams. Captain Callum Mills says the club is prepared for a tough contest on the weekend.
10: Yeah, good footy's been really good in quarters, and then our poor ones have just let us down, so we're just keen to bridge the gap between our good and poor. And we look forward to this week and being able to implement them against the Giants.
6: The Giants will be at home. They'll be keen to bounce back after that shock loss to Essendon last weekend as they try and keep alive their slim hopes of playing in the finals through the wildcard spot this season. Pole vaulter Nina Kennedy has been named Australia's flag bearer, and Tim Hodge will carry the King's baton at the 2026 Commonwealth Games opening ceremony in Glasgow on Friday. Kennedy is the defending Olympic and Commonwealth Games champion. The 29-year-old says she is thrilled to lead the team out.
11: obviously a huge honour, and this team is so strong. Our Commonwealth team is always so strong, and there are so many deserving athletes that this could have gone to. So I feel super lucky, I feel super honoured, and hopefully I can just make them proud.
6: The Central Coast Mariners are the latest A-League team to be knocked out by a State League side in the round of 32 in the Australia Cup. The Mariners went down to New South Wales Premier League side Sydney United 11-10 on penalties last night. There was no upset for the other two A-League sides who competed. Western Sydney Wanderers beat Canberra-based Tigers FC 2-0. MacArthur thrashed Zurich United 3-0. Belgium's Jasper Philipsen has won Stage 17 of the Tour de France following a bunch sprint. Denmark's Mads Pedersen finished 8th but retained the green sprinter's jersey just ahead of Philipsen. It was a quiet day for the riders in the overall battle for the yellow jersey, with leader Tadej Pogacar coming home in the peloton to retain his 4-minute and 32-second lead over Remco Evenepoel. Australian Michael Matthews finished the stage in 9th.
0: And that was Daniel Garb there with sport. Briefly checking the current matches on and in the NRL. At the moment, Parramatta Eels leading the Penrith Panthers 12-6, 33 minutes into the first half. And in the AFL, Adelaide is leading Collingwood right now 7-6-48 to 3-3-21. And you are listening to ABC News Radio. That is in the second quarter. Checking the weather at the moment. Brisbane, 15 right now. Down to 12 tonight, partly cloudy, 23 tomorrow. It's 13 in Sydney, a low of 6, a sunny high of 17. 5 in Canberra right now, minus 4 tonight. Morning frost, then sunny and 12. It's 9 in Melbourne, a low of 7, then possible shower and 14 for Friday. In Hobart, it's 5 degrees, down to 4 tonight. Showers increasing and 13 tomorrow. Adelaide, it's 8 right now. Tomorrow, cloudy and 14. It's 13 in Perth, a low of 6 and a sunny high of 19 on Friday. And it's 24 in Darwin. Tomorrow, mostly sunny and 32 degrees. It's news time.

0: ABC News with Tweeong Fitzpatrick. Treasurer Jim Chalmers says a new tax on gas exports is not on the federal government's agenda. That's after a union-led push for an explicit commitment in the party's policy platform failed at the Labor National Conference in Adelaide. Instead, the platform commits to ensuring Australians receive a fairer return from their natural resources, including through appropriate taxation arrangements, while securing the nation's role as a reliable international energy supplier and investment partner. Mr. Chalmers has told 7:30 that language strikes the right balance.
1: The reason why a gas tax has not been on our agenda is because we've got other priorities, whether it's reservation, the PRRT changes I've already made, or making sure that we are a reliable international supplier. That's the government's focus.
0: The Royal Commission on Anti-Semitism and Social Cohesion has heard calls for greater government funding for security protecting Jewish communities. Georgia Lenton-Williams with the details.
2: Co-CEO of the Executive Council of Australian Jewry, Peter Wertheim, told the Commission community-wide security expenditure has been more than double the available government funding in recent years. Mr. Wertheim said the costs keep increasing, as does the need for security. Representatives from the New South Wales and Victorian governments explained how the states had tipped millions into security following the Hamas attack of October 7, 2023. But the Commission has heard grant funding has been sporadic or difficult to apply for.
0: An economist says falling property prices may give first home buyers more room to get into the market. Domain data shows Australian capital city house prices fell by 1.4% in the last quarter. The downturn is most evident in unit prices, with all capital cities recording a fall except for Darwin. Heron Todd White's chief economist, Cameron Kusher, says it's good news for first home buyers.
3: First home buyers in particular and investors usually battle it out for similar properties, but housing is still very expensive, so it's still a real challenge to get into the market if you're not into the market. And I think a lot of people will be considering, well, do I just wait?
0: Elsewhere, energy company Origin has confirmed there has been unauthorised access to and disclosure of some customers' data. Sam Wilkinson reports.
4: Origin has told the ASX that it's still working to understand the total number of affected customers and would contact them when it had confirmation. It says affected customer data may include name, address, date of birth, contact phone number and account information, as well as the last four digits of a credit card or last three digits of a bank account. That's after it previously told customers via email it did not believe the impacted information included customer credit card or bank details. Origin Chief Executive Frank Calabria says he's sorry this has happened. He says a key priority is taking action to secure their systems and ensure no further unauthorised access.
0: To South Australia, and a chemical incident at one of South Australia's biggest hospitals has left 11 medical staff needing treatment. James Wakelin has more.
5: Staff were actually just checking a bag.

0: bag of a patient up in the emergency department here at Flinders Medical Centre at around 2:30 this morning when they accidentally knocked basically what was an outdoor insect repellent can, and it sort of took the top off it, and some of the chemical inside that can started spilling around the emergency department. Now, they thought they'd contained it, but then some of the staff actually started feeling quite unwell several hours later, and they called in the Metropolitan Fire Service to come and start cleaning it up. And while no patients were actually affected by it, there were two that are still in the emergency department at the moment.
1: Overseas, at least 10 people have died in floods following heavy rain in India's northeastern state of Assam over the last 24 hours. More than 650,000 people have been affected across 11 districts of Assam, with the death toll sitting at 36. Officials say the scale of devastation caused by the floods is unprecedented. Staying overseas, the European Union has fined Google $1 billion for breaking digital antitrust rules. It says Google used its Play App Store and search engine to steer consumers towards its own services and apps. Google has criticised the fine and says the EU's digital rules will hurt European businesses and consumers. However, the EU's executive branch, the European Commission, says it's acting in the interest of consumers. And in the AFL West Coast, Andrew McWalter says his side will embrace playing in front of a hostile Fremantle crowd in tomorrow's Western Derby. ABC News.
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3: Laura Chilingerian here with you this evening. Great to have your company. Coming up, a special report from the BBC visiting the Iranian school that was struck on the first day of the US-Iran war. Thousands of Victorian public school teachers walk off the job in a row over pay and conditions and threaten to do it again. And it's the feel-good hit of the winter, a song written by an Aussie school kid that's gone viral.

0: You'll want to stick around for that and meet Miles Phillips and his dad and have him talk about the bird that inspired him to sing. But first, here on ABC News Radio, the United States has attacked Iran for a 12th night in a row as the war that began in late February continues despite a supposed ceasefire. Back on the first day of the war, an airstrike hit a primary school in Minab in the south of the country. 156 people, including 120 children, were killed. Almost 5 months on, the United States still has not released its findings of its investigation into the tragedy, although media reports of a preliminary American military assessment suggest they were likely responsible. The US President Donald Trump says it may never be known who was at fault. The BBC's Nawal al-Maghafi has been given access to the school site, and a warning, you may find some details in this story distressing.
1: In the blazing heat, the search continues. Months after a missile hit the Shajara Tayyiba school in Minab, people here are still looking for what remains of those who were killed. The authorities were keen for us to visit because this attack has become a big part of Iran's case to the world. Local officials say 156 people died here, including 120 children.
2: I've been teaching here for 6 years, and I'm a first-grade teacher.
1: We meet Amina Nadimi. She leads us through what's left of the building. The walls that remain are bright, with painted balloons, flowers, and children's writing. She points up to where the girls' classrooms once were, and to where they collapsed into the boys' classrooms below.
2: You can't call it a school. Here, there are only walls that smell of death, grief, and the blood that was shed here.
1: Parents, desperate to find their children, arrived to a horrific scene after the attack in February.
2: I thought, why are they coming here? There's no one inside. Everyone has fled. I didn't know they were all under the rubble.
1: Reza was one of the first emergency responders to arrive.
3: I saw one of my relatives. He was begging that just found my child, found my son. I couldn't tell her that your son is not alive.

0: Experts say evidence indicates it was a US strike that hit the Shajara Tayyiba school in Minab, southern Iran. They've also questioned whether the school was hit because of its proximity to an Islamic Revolutionary Guard Corps site. The US is yet to release the findings of its own inquiry. Many had hoped foreign intervention would bring political change after months of bloody anti-regime protests. Reza's adamant there was no military activity in the area.
1: The place of the army and everything that was near here is changed. There wasn't any army or anyone that be related to this regime around here.
0: I'm walking around the cemetery where many of the children killed in the Minab school attack have been buried. And around me, there are so many families that have come to visit their young children. They come here every day. I can see some of the siblings of those that were killed kissing the photos of their loved ones that stand by their grave. There are some that are so young that they're playing in between the different tombstones. There is row after row after row of graves. It's a really sobering place to be. Masume lost her 9-year-old daughter, Satayesh, in the attack.
2: The school had gone. There was only the smell of smoke and children's hair. I saw a hand, a foot. They had been torn to pieces.
0: Like many of the parents here, her grief has become intertwined with anger.
2: May Trump be destroyed. May he drown in the blood of these children. And may he be afflicted with such suffering that everyone hears about it.
0: In a country deeply divided over its authoritarian leadership, the strike on this school has united many in grief. A stark reminder that every war brings with it a devastating human cost.
3: That report from the BBC's Nawal Al-Maghafi in Iran. A French modelling scout with close ties to the late US financier and pedophile Jeffrey Epstein has been found dead at his home outside of Paris. Under investigation in France, Daniel Siad was one of several French men accused of aiding Epstein in his trafficking and abuse of women. Siad had not yet been questioned by investigators, but had denied the allegations, saying he wanted to be heard and give his version of events. CNN's Melissa Bell explains how he had assisted Epstein.
4: A French model recruiter linked to Jeffrey Epstein has been found dead at his home in the suburb of Colombes near Paris, according to prosecutors. Daniel Siad had been the subject of renewed scrutiny in the wake of the latest releases of the Epstein files by the US Department of Justice. For over a decade, he'd arranged for the late sex offender to meet several models. CNN's Katie Paul Glaze recently interviewed Siad, who said he'd had no reason to believe that two women he'd recommended to Epstein had been harmed by him, even though those two women told CNN that they were indeed abused by Jeffrey Epstein.
5: My work with him has been strictly professional. I never doubt that, because I never heard anything from anyone I introduced him who came back to me that they had a bad situation with him.
4: Siad said he believed that Epstein was a casting director for Victoria's Secret and for a modeling agency. CNN has found no evidence to support that claim.
5: I didn't know a lot about him until when he comes to Paris, and I told you again, he said he pays his due to the government. So, for me, he's free. Man, he's clean. He was such a powerful person, and how can I not trust him?
4: Epstein ties to the modeling industry are part of ongoing investigations, including a criminal probe launched this year in Paris involving Siad, according to the city's chief prosecutor. Now, Siad's lawyer has pointed to the stress that the man was under due to the unbearable waiting and, I quote, the stigma cast upon him. Siad's lawyer's statement also calling for respect for his loved ones as they mourn, adding that he died and was innocent. Siad himself was also facing accusations of abuse. A model accused him of rape when she was working in France in 1990. Siad had also denied that accusation. His death certainly marks the latest macabre twist in the Epstein saga and a reminder of the ripple effects of the revelations from the Epstein files and of the fact that they are far from over.
3: CNN's Melissa Bell.

0: To the headlines here on ABC News Radio, Treasurer Jim Chalmers says a new tax on gas exports is not on the federal government's agenda. That is after a union-led push for an explicit commitment in the party's policy platform failed at the Labor National Conference in Adelaide today. A chemical incident at one of South Australia's biggest hospitals, Flinders Medical Centre, has left 11 medical staff needing treatment. More than 76,000 Australians found work last month as the nation's unemployment rate remained steady at 4.4% in June, seasonally adjusted. And today marks 6 years until the Brisbane Olympics opening ceremony with a giant countdown clock switched on in Queen Street Mall. To Victoria now, and the streets of central Melbourne have been flooded with thousands of teachers today. They walked off the job for the second time this year to protest their pay and conditions. The strike comes after Australian Education Union members voted against the state Labor government's latest offer. Catherine Gregory reports.
1: Year 9 Victorian student Gemma may be missing a day of school today, but she can understand why her teachers are striking.
2: As much as it is a disruption, I think that looking forward, it's certainly going to bring some well-needed change.
1: Thousands of people marched in Melbourne CBD, clad in red, carrying placards saying, "Fix the teacher shortage." Many public school teachers and education support staff walked off the job after their union rejected the Victorian government's latest pay offer of a 28% pay increase over 4 years.
3: They're not doing it for them, they're doing it for the kids.
4: We're sick and tired of being treated like we are expendable. We deserve to be paid properly. We deserve to rock up at work and be safe.
1: This teacher hits back at criticism the strike is indulgent and that teachers already get well paid with ample holidays.
4: Come and walk a day in our shoes. Come and spend your holidays planning. We're not the enemy. We want anything above and beyond the best for your kids.
1: The Victorian branch of the Australian Education Union says it rejected the state government's offer because it didn't address the bigger issue of reducing educators' workloads. President Justin Mullally.
5: They work in the lowest funded schools in the country, and that means that they carry a significant burden when it comes to workload. They're working on average 12 hours unpaid per week. They need some relief from that.
1: Only just over half the union's members voted against the government's offer. But Justin Mullally still defends the strike, despite the disruption to parents and students.
5: I think that it's pretty clear when you listen to members, and that is that they want to see the best possible conditions, the best rates of pay.
1: This is the second teacher strike this year and comes ahead of the state election later this year, which could well be a significant test for the Labor government. Dr. Fiona Longmuir is an Associate Professor of Educational Leadership at Monash University and says teachers simply want an increase in funding for public schools in the state.
6: Well, we know that the Victorian government has declined to sign on to the full minimum agreement that has been accepted nationally, and they have over $2 billion sort of underfunding over the next coming years that will continue to filter into Victoria's school and have an impact.
1: Workplace expert Professor John Buchanan from the University of Sydney Business School has crunched the numbers and says Victorian teachers have been the worst paid for some time.
7: They have suffered significant cuts in real pay, particularly with the post-COVID inflationary surge.
1: Dr. Buchanan says teachers' workloads are more significant than what the public perceives.
7: You've got to prepare your classes. You've got to do the marking. You've got to deal with parents. You've got to deal with students who are hard to handle. Behavioural problems are way up.
1: In a statement, the Victorian Deputy Premier and Minister for Education, Ben Carroll, said the strike's disruption is disappointing and the deal on offer would have made Victorian teachers and education support staff the best paid in the country, together with the best conditions. He also said the government will continue to work with the union to resolve the matter.
0: And that report there from Catherine Gregory.
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0: If you've been anywhere near social media in the last week, there's a good chance you would have seen Miles Phillips and heard this.

0: Oh, it is a catchy tune. He is an Australian school kid who sang a song about the most memorable bird he saw on a recent family trip. Well, the internet did what the internet does, and the song has since popped up everywhere around the globe. It's even been covered by big-name artists including Ballpark Music and Ben Lee. Miles and his dad, Joel Phillips, talk about what it feels like to go viral.
1: It feels great and a bit weird.
2: You've gone global with this song. I want to know why Eastern Rosellas and why a song?
1: Probably Eastern Rosellas because, like, it was the most brightest bird I saw. That has lots of beautiful colours and they're just really beautiful.
3: And I tell you why a song, because in our family, just singing whatever you're doing at the time is a very normal thing.
2: Yeah.
3: No matter what you're doing, whether you're washing up or having a shower. And so we were on a family holiday and he was feeding the birds and singing to them. And we're all, you know, we encourage creativity and, yeah, you go and write a song. Anyone can write a song. Just get into it. And so he was out there singing to the birds.
2: What is the next song, perhaps, on the to-do list, Miles?
1: Well, no more animal bird songs.
3: Yeah, there could be some in the future, who knows?
1: I'm working on a song about relationships called You and Me.
2: Oh.
1: And I'm also creating a band with my friends. It's, like, really cool, and it's called The Spike Peds. Shout out to Henry, Max and Jack.
2: What do you make of all of the excitement? It really does feel like it's captured people's hearts and imaginations.
1: I feel great.
3: Look, I'll answer as well from a dad's perspective. It's like I am baffled and stunned and I don't really understand what's happening. And Miles is beautifully oblivious. You know, he's obviously doing radio interviews and things like that now. So he's sort of like, oh, yeah, people will know about it. It's beautiful that he doesn't really understand that it's quite loved out there. It's quite global.
2: It's probably a good thing because when I first dialed through, Miles was still putting his shoes on for school. So as much as you are getting all of this global attention, real life continues on. But you've got people like Ben Lee, Ballpark Music, Washington, choirs covering the song. I guess it's fairly safe to say you're pretty surprised by the reaction.
1: Ballpark Music, Ben Lee, wow.
3: I think what's meant a lot for me personally is just like the strangers, the people that don't have a name, that this song has brightened and brought joy to their families or to themselves, and they are sending me videos. They're sending me, I've received some of the most heartfelt DMs I've ever, like, it's like, and it's not just from Australia, it's like all over the world. And I think one of our favorite covers of the song was remember that German music teacher with his class in Germany, singing it with 30-something kids, all
2: so
3: in harmony?
2: Cool.
3: It's amazing.
0: That is Miles and his dad, Joel Phillips, talking to Susan Graham Ryan. Now, one of the most popular covers of this song, as you heard there, has been Ballpark Music's version. Well,

0: Different take, quite pretty. Sarah Howells caught up with Sam Cromack from Ballpark Music on why he thinks this song has resonated with so many people.
1: I think I was like really taken with the kid's conviction as like a singer and performer. And then I kind of left thinking like, damn, it's really like a more memorable song than you'd first think. I was with the band at the studio and Daniel, our drummer, was getting quite obsessed with it too. I got home late one night and it was still in my head. I just grabbed my acoustic guitar and started to work it out myself. So that's kind of my journey of discovering the song.
2: And now your version's been getting very popular online as well. What's the response been like?
1: It's exceeded my expectations. You know, I really wasn't trying to make it into much of a thing, you know. It's like just quite earnest.

0: really. I learnt it and I loved it, and I just thought I'd post a little bit of it. I had just arrived at the studio that morning. We've actually been doing a massive overhaul of our studio, cleaning and tidying the place. It's been, you know, years that we've needed to do this. So before I got stuck into that, I had a couple of minutes and I just sat down and was like, oh, I'll just record a little bit of that song and post it. And then, yeah, I can't believe how much it's sort of gained momentum. Really wasn't trying to capitalize on old mate's great song, but just sharing the joy of it.
1: I have had it stuck in my head for days now.
0: It's like insanely catchy. Hey, like I feel like it's genuinely been a while since I've landed on something that is that hooky.
2: That's Sam Cromack from Ballpark Music. Good luck getting Eastern Rosellas out of your head. To sport now, in Brisbane's Queen Street Mall, a gigantic Olympics clock has been unveiled by council. It's counting down to the games from today, 6 years out. Kenji Sato hit the streets asking locals if they were feeling the excitement.
3: They don't do it for me, really. I mean, it's okay. It's good for the state, good for the athletes. So, why not?
4: We're excited because we own a cafe in Woolloongabba. That's where all the action's nice. Happening. So we have a cafe studio, so all that... Everyone there, we can cater to them, and yeah.
5: So come 2032, you'll be rolling in dough.
4: We'll be rolling, yeah, don't yeah. worry. We'll be rolling. We'll be rolling, don't worry about that. So yeah, we're very excited about that.
5: Do you think Brisbane will be ready in 6 years' time, building all the stadiums, all the railways?
6: I come from a...
4: It'll be last minute. Let's be real, it'll be last minute.
2: That's Queen Street Mall in Brisbane. Meanwhile, the LA Olympics are going to come first. They're in 2028. And the BBC's Isaac Fanning and John Bennett say the city has plenty of issues with 722 days to go. They caught up with Libby Rainey from Los Angeles Public Radio to ask how Angelenos are feeling.
7: It's kind of a mixed bag. Some people are really excited. There was a lot of excitement when the first tickets went on sale. It started with the locals only pre-sale, although I will say even that became more complicated when people saw the ticket prices. So kind of similar to World Cup where, you know, we all heard the big flashing thing here was $28 tickets. But the reality when you actually signed on and tried to get those tickets is they were in the hundreds, if not thousands of dollars. So I think when people were thinking totally abstractly, oh, the Olympics are going to be here, $28 tickets, I can't wait to go, it's in my backyard. I think when we saw the actual ticket prices, that already saw a bit of a shift in how people were feeling about it. Sort of changes things if you're not actually going to be able to access the games in that way. But I will say people are generally excited. I think the difference between LA hosting the Olympics versus the World Cup is LA has way more financial risk with hosting the Olympics, where the city is the financial backstop for the games. So, you know, they're supposed to be privately financed, but if things go wrong, it's the city that's going to be on the hook.
8: What kind of costs are we talking about then? Because obviously it must cost so much to host the games, so much infrastructure, stadiums, security, the wildfires, billions of dollars of damage. That must be controversial then, how much this is all going to cost.
7: Yeah, so the current budget for the games as identified by the LA, you know, private host committee, LA 28, is $7 billion. One thing to note, though, is that $7 billion doesn't even include security costs. So the private Olympics organizing committee is basically banking on the federal government covering security costs at all these venues. But that's been a really open question. Thus far, the federal government here has said they're going to give $1 billion to security. Some people say, okay, that's not going to be enough. And also there's just no guarantee about where that money is actually going to go. So one big question in the city of Los Angeles, which, you know, has not all the venues, but a good number of the venues, is, well, what happens if the federal government doesn't come through with that money and LA 28 hasn't guaranteed it? Is LA going to be left with a massive check? And, you know, the city has already been, last year we faced a huge financial

0: financial deficit. As you noted, we're still deep in wildfire recovery. So that's when the question of where are our resources going has really come up.
1: Libby, I wanted to ask about the federal government. You mentioned that how they might need to intervene in terms of the costs for the security. But we saw at this World Cup, they intervened quite a lot and at some points to a really controversial effect. Do you think that they will see this as an opportunity to show off LA to the world, considering LA is a very Democrat, well, California, I should say, is a Democrat stronghold? Do you think that they will be as supportive as they would be if this Olympics was taking place in perhaps a Republican stronghold?
0: I think it's the question on everybody's mind is the Trump factor. I think amongst sort of the local politicians and the people I've been speaking to, there's sort of this idea that why would the Trump administration let the Olympics fail? You know, it's going to be something that they can tout with pride. But there have also been, of course, concerns about perhaps what strings might come with the Trump administration supporting the Olympic Games in Los Angeles. You know, so could that security funding be contingent on the city of LA, you know, moving more towards the Trump administration on, say, something like immigration enforcement? And, you know, I think another big issue here is public transit. Everybody knows LA's public transit system is sort of always struggling to catch up and get people where they need to go. Another big ask is the Metro, which is our public transit agency over here, say they need $2 billion to basically put together the public transit, including a whole additional bus system to get people around. Most of that is federal funding, and that federal funding thus far hasn't come through. And some on the Metro are saying it's already becoming too late. So I'm hearing from some folks that say the Trump administration, they're not going to let the Olympics fail. They're going to come through with that transit money. But we're also seeing deadlines come up and, you know, the administration isn't putting that money forward. So it does beg the question, are they going to be that supportive?
2: Libby Rainey from LAS talking to the BBC. Halftime in the AFL, the Crows leading the Pies 7-6-48 to 6-4-40. And halftime in the NRL, Parramatta leading Penrith 12-6. It's time for the news. Have a good night.
3: ABC News with Tweong Fitzpatrick. The Iranian-backed Houthi movement in Yemen says it's attacked two Saudi Arabian oil tankers in the Red Sea. Here's the BBC's Yolande Nell.
4: The Saudis have confirmed that there was indeed an attack on one Saudi vessel close to a port in the far south of the country. They say that the crew disembarked safely, that they've stopped there being any environmental damage because this is, importantly, an area which is close to a wildlife reserve. But now, you know, all eyes are on other ships with two Chinese supertankers carrying about 4 million barrels of Saudi oil said to be heading towards Bab al-Mandab. We're watching closely to see what happens there.
3: Back home, the deputy opposition leader says the coalition wants to see more detail on the federal government's proposed new Fair Work Court before deciding on whether or not to support it. The new court announced by the Prime Minister today will aim to resolve workplace disputes faster and at a lower cost for both parties. But Senator Jane Hume says the creation of another judicial body could potentially add more bureaucracy to an already complex industrial relations system.
5: We want to see more about this before we can make a judgment. Certainly the coalition believes that we should have a workplace system that is fair, that is timely, and that's easy to comply with. And it has to work for employees and employers and consumers at the end of the day.
3: Experts suggest Australia's existing laws may already be enough to hold AI companies to account. The federal government is considering stronger safeguards at Labor's national conference in Adelaide. Former Human Rights Commissioner Ed Santow says most laws already apply regardless of the technology involved, but it's up to regulators to enforce them.
6: One of the good things about Australia is that the vast majority of our laws are technology neutral, which means they apply to all technologies and none. And so I think what the federal government has said rightly is that our regulators need to apply those laws.
3: A climate activist says Woodside's failed Supreme Court bid to reveal plans behind a 2023 stink bomb protest prevented what could have been a very concerning precedent. Joanna Patika was one of three Disrupt Burrup Hub campaigners sentenced last year for setting off the stink bomb, which prompted the evacuation

0: of Woodside's Perth headquarters. The energy giant had also launched a civil suit seeking documents about the protests' planning, but Justice Matthew Howard today dismissed that application. Ms. Partika says it could have had a chilling effect on other protests.
1: If this was to have gone a different way, it would have been, yeah, I think very concerning, a very concerning precedent for protests and for social justice movements going forward.
0: To Victoria, and thousands of teachers and education support staff have walked off the job for what is their second major strike action this year. While state schools remained open today, many could only provide supervision for a small number of students. At the Melbourne rally's peak, crowds disrupted traffic between Bourke Street and State Parliament. This teacher says the strike is about securing sustainable funding for public schools.
2: There's only one reason we don't have the resources to do the very, very best for our students, and that is the failure of this government to sign on to the full funding deal.
0: Overseas, experts say a US deal with Saudi Arabia to develop a civilian nuclear program could run the risk of future nuclear proliferation in an already unstable region. The BBC's Gary O'Donoghue has more.
3: The deal has been in the pipeline for some time. The Biden administration wanted to do this deal. They tied it specifically, though, to Israel and Saudi Arabia normalizing relations. That fell apart after

0: Israel and Saudi Arabia normalizing relations. That fell apart after the attacks on Israel by Hamas. That linkage appears to have been dropped from this deal. The key thing, though, here, and the Americans are open about this, is that Russia and China were sniffing around this arrangement, trying to get in on this big time. In fact, Russia had signed a couple of preliminary agreements with Saudi Arabia on this. So the Americans were fearing that they would get frozen out.
1: Philippine authorities say a Chinese Coast Guard vessel has fired a water cannon at a Philippine government fisheries vessel in the South China Sea. The incident happened as Southeast Asian foreign ministers gathered in Manila for ASEAN meetings that were also attended by Chinese Foreign Minister Wang Yi. It's the second incident involving both nations in the South China Sea this week. More news in an hour.

Taking a look at tomorrow's capital city weather, Brisbane partly cloudy, 23 degrees. Sydney sunny at 17 degrees. Canberra morning frost sunny, 12 degrees. Melbourne a possible shower, 14 degrees. Hobart showers are increasing, 13 degrees. Adelaide cloudy, 14 degrees. Perth mostly sunny, 19 degrees. Darwin mostly sunny, 32 degrees. 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

0: Welcome to The Inquiry from the BBC World Service. I'm Tanya Beckett. Each week, one question, four expert witnesses, and an answer. The European Union has banned the purchase, import, and transfer of gold from Sudan, one of Africa's biggest producers. Gold has become a key source of financing for the country's civil war that has forced more than 14 million people from their homes. And the underlying reason is its price. In the last 20 years, the value of gold on the international market has multiplied by a factor of five. Traditionally seen as a safe haven, the precious metal has been riding a wave of global uncertainty and worries about inflation. For investors, mining companies and even central banks who have large holdings of the metal, such as the United States, Germany and France, the rise has added up to an extraordinary win. But for criminal gangs, it's also offered an opportunity. In July of this year, the head of the World Gold Council warned that the high price of gold has led to a surge in illicit activity. At over $120 billion, underground trade now accounts for around a fifth of the total market. This so-called blood gold is mostly mined by artisanal and small-scale miners who are forced to work for criminal gangs and insurgent groups. The metal can then be sold to finance conflict. This week on The Inquiry, we're asking, can the illicit gold trade be stopped?
1: Part 1. All that glisters.
2: Gold is what we call a fungible asset. So what I mean by that, one five-pound note is exactly equal to another five-pound note. So those notes are fungible. Gold, you can melt it into whatever shape you want. Nobody can tell where it came from. It is just gold. It is an element. It is on the periodic table.
0: Before we take a look at how gold has come to play such a key role in violent conflict, we need to establish why its properties make it so useful and adaptable in this context. Campbell Harvey is Professor of Finance at Duke University in Durham, North Carolina, in the United States.
2: So gold has many tangible uses. Gold is used in jewelry. Half of the demand for gold is for jewelry. Gold is used in technology. So your phone has got gold in it. And gold, to a lesser degree, is also used for dentistry around the world. Gold is a soft metal. It doesn't tarnish the way that

0: silver or copper tarnishes, so remains shiny. So I think that that historically gave gold the advantage.
1: Gold has been a prized metal for thousands of years. In ancient Egypt, it was elevated to a divine status and considered the flesh of the gods. Later, mining was famously industrialized by the Romans in Europe. Then, in the late 19th century, investment in gold shifted from a niche commodity to the backbone of global economics when the so-called gold standard monetary system was set up. This allowed countries' currencies to be backed by a fixed amount of the metal. In recent years, interest in gold has surged again in the face of global uncertainty. Since the 2008 global financial crisis, the price has gone from around $700 to $800 for 1 ounce, or in metric terms, 3 grams, to highs of over $4,000. In the last 3 years alone, it has doubled in value.
0: So gold is perceived as a safe haven. And this also adds to its attractiveness as an investment asset and a store of value. So in a financial crisis, the track record of gold is very favorable. So if you look at times when the stock market goes down, it's often the case that gold has got a positive return. And people are abandoning very risky assets and going to what they perceive to be the safe haven, driving up demand, and gold actually does well.
1: Many governments who are concerned that high borrowing levels in the United States make holding U.S. government debt more risky have shifted their funds elsewhere.
0: Many countries are diversifying away from U.S. dollar holdings. And we've seen that among central banks, it is now the case that they hold more value in gold than U.S. dollar assets. So this is a change. A swing away from the U.S. dollar, and I'm not saying in the short term or even the medium term, the dollar will lose its reserve currency status, but we have seen a very logical progression of diversification. We don't want all our eggs in one basket for one country's currency and bonds. We want to diversify. Gold is something that has got a long track record of reliability. It has held its value over millennia. Maybe we should increase our holdings of this particular asset.
1: It's worth emphasizing here that gold, like many other commodities, has an internationally recognized price. This means it can be used as payment even when governments are isolated from the global political stage and precluded from receiving money from other nations.
0: So there are various countries that have been sanctioned so that they cannot use the standard plumbing of our financial system, for example, the SWIFT messaging system that allows for transfers amongst banks, but they have gold and they can use that gold. And people receiving that gold, it's not identified as gold from country X because gold is completely fungible. It is anonymous. You just melt it down. And even if you got a gold bar with a serial number on it, that's irrelevant once it's melted down. So a government might support an uprising in Africa and doesn't want to be officially seen as supporting that uprising. And instead of using the banking system and transferring cash, they transfer gold.
1: When countries are involved in wars, their economies are often under strain, making them unreliable trading partners. Here, gold can offer a more solid alternative for payment.
0: And if you're at war, if you're buying equipment, the seller of the munitions might be hesitant to take your local currency because it's not clear what will happen to that currency given that you're at war. So it's a lot safer to accept either some sort of payment in kind or take delivery of the payment in gold.
1: During World War I, Britain used a significant portion of its gold reserves in part to finance the war effort. Meanwhile, Nazi Germany looted gold from the central banks of occupied nations and Holocaust victims to trade with neutral countries like Switzerland and Sweden. And gold's role in warfare has by no means gone away. In fact, in recent years, it seems to have grown. Time for our second expert witness.
2: Part 2, Gilded Conflict.
1: We've mentioned that the price of gold has risen substantially since the financial crisis. This has led to mining becoming profitable in areas where it would previously have not been worthwhile. In Africa, for example, mining has rapidly expanded its geographical reach, and this can in turn fuel disputes over the ownership of land. Dan Watson is a research associate at the International Institute for Strategic Studies, based in London.
3: There has been a set of new discoveries, particularly in sub-Saharan Africa's Sahel region, after 2010. And what this did was lead to gold rushes taking place in quite unstable countries, particularly in Mali and Burkina Faso, and also in Sudan as well. In the case of the Sahelian states, particularly in Burkina Faso and Mali, we're also seeing a number of jihadist insurgents becoming involved in the gold trade, either through control of mining areas or through taxing gold as it moves through transport corridors that they control.
1: Sudan is a particularly acute example of how gold can play into major conflicts. Traditionally an oil nation, the government pivoted to gold after the secession of South Sudan in 2011 led to the loss of its drilling fields. Sudan has since become one of Africa's largest gold producers. When conflict later reignited in the country, it was heavily bankrolled by gold.
3: Gold has been an increasingly important part of the Sudanese economy, and when the war began, groups with existing interests in the gold sector were able to harness those links to move gold that was produced sometimes in larger scale mines, sometimes in smaller mining areas across borders, in particular through South Sudan into Uganda, in order to obtain war financing and hard currency.
1: In many cases, the gold is produced by small local operations, which can be readily controlled by armed militia.
3: A lot of illicit gold will be artisanally mined by small-scale and usually informal miners. That will be things like panning for gold or quite basic pit mining. And it makes it much easier to be captured by criminal groups, non-state armed groups, or by corrupt elements of the state.
1: And as we have already learned, gold is pretty straightforward to move around.
3: One of the key attributes of gold is that it's very easy to smuggle. Small amounts of it is in on the person, as it were. And that makes it very attractive for different armed groups and various unsavoury characters to become involved in the gold smuggling sector.
1: But the mining business is much more than simply the mine itself. There are multiple links in the chain before gold reaches the consumer. After having been dug out of the ground, it must be refined, transported, and sold.
3: Once it leaves mining areas, there can be a kind of secondary economy around taxing. You tend to see towns or small market hubs kind of emerging where gold will be sold, traded, and might undergo a basic kind of process of refining from which it is then exported onto external markets. There are various ways in which the mechanisms of that trade work, but the outcome is often very similar, which is that whoever is producing and moving the gold will receive cash. And that cash can then be reinvested either into the war effort or into sustaining transactional political systems where money and favours are the kind of currency within those systems.
1: Once it is sold, gold can be made to effectively disappear.
3: As illicit gold moves out of a conflict area, it can be gradually melted down and blended in with legitimate sources of gold as well. And this can make it very difficult to establish the origin of where gold comes from. There are ways in which there has been progress in terms of chemical testing of gold or scanning of the gold that might make it easier to determine the actual origin. But that requires training for border guards and standards agencies to make sure that gold is not being admitted that comes from areas where there is a high risk that it is being used to finance conflicts.
1: But as we've said, gold's value comes from the fact that it is an international market with a recognised value all over the world.
3: And Sudanese gold, the bulk of it goes to the United Arab Emirates via Uganda or South Sudan. Some of it is also smuggled out to the west through Chad. The UAE has become a major hub for gold, both licit and illicit, though it's important to note that a lot of gold

0: may make its way to the UAE, but it doesn't necessarily stay there. It can be re-exported to other markets. And increasingly in parts of East Africa, gold is being routed via Ethiopia or Somalia and is making its way to markets in Asia as well.
1: The UAE has responded by intensifying compliance checks across its gold sector as part of its attempts to strengthen anti-money laundering controls. You're listening to The Inquiry from the BBC World Service. We're about to get into part three, but before we do, I just wanted to let you know that there is a huge archive of previous episodes available to listen to, including our Diamonds Forever in Botswana. Just search for The Inquiry wherever you get your podcasts. And while you're there, click subscribe and turn on push notifications so you never miss a thing. Now back to this inquiry. We've said that the rise in the value of gold has meant that many more mines have sprung up. But it's not just the price which has attracted criminals and armed groups. It's also the fact that all around the world it can be bought and sold perfectly legally. Time for our third expert witness.
2: Part three, Colombia.
3: With absolute certainty, we can say that illegal gold mining is a bigger criminal industry than cocaine trafficking right now. The high gold prices are just too big to ignore for organized crime.
1: Colombia is the world's biggest producer of cocaine. It grows over 60% of the world's total supply, but it's also a major producer of gold, ranking among the top 20 countries in the world. Bram Abus is a consultant for the International Crisis Group and founder and co-director of Amazon Underworld, an investigative journalism platform dedicated to covering crime trends in the Amazon. He says the gold price boom has shifted the hunt for wealth in Colombia from harvesting cocoa leaves to digging up the precious metal.
3: Suddenly, on satellite imagers, we see mining pits scarring the landscapes. For example, regions that are known for the cocaine industry with huge coca plantations and a lot of manual labor working in these coca fields. Many of those people are now migrating to nearby gold mines because the pay is higher and also the risks are lower.
1: Not only are the financial rewards better from mining gold, but the threat of legal punishment is rather less intimidating.
3: Recently, we see a huge migration of the efforts of organized crime syndicates to also get involved in gold mining and the trafficking of illicit gold, especially as prices on international markets have been rising. The risks of gold mining are lower compared to the cocaine industry because cocaine never will be a legal commodity. So if you get caught, prison sentences are pretty frightening for those involved in the drug trafficking industry. But when we look at gold, it's actually very easy to launder illicit gold into the legal supply chain.
1: All these factors have led to a shift from illegal drugs to illicit gold.
3: What we see in Colombia, unfortunately, is that communities have been traditionally mining for gold, but these areas are also very much affected by conflict dynamics. We have groups, they control gold mining areas, and they actually want small-scale and artisanal miners to beef up their production.
1: And this beefing up of production is achieved by rebel groups ploughing money back into local mining operations.
3: What they're doing is they're bringing in bigger equipment, backhoes, river dredges, or they finance miners to buy the equipment, put them to work, and then either tax their production or they directly run the mines and take most of its production and then pay a day wage to these miners.
1: This intertwining of crime gangs with local communities makes unpicking the trail of illicit gold particularly difficult.
3: The mining equipment never is property of the armed group. They just finance it. That also means that if state forces come in and blow up all these mining machines, that it's not the armed group who is losing their property, but rather the civilians they borrowed money to, which means that the armed group will always get the revenue, never runs the risk, and will make civilians pay if they suffer from state crackdowns.
1: When the government tries to crack down, it often targets the wrong people.
3: They're really going for the lowest echelons of a very sophisticated criminal industry, and this has not been effective. So what we argue is that state actually should go after the money flow, hit the criminals where it hurts, seize their assets, bank accounts, go after the intellectual.

0: potential authors of these crimes. Many of these communities would like to have a sustainable economic alternative, but if there simply is none, of course you get involved in illegal gold mining just to make ends meet.
1: Time for our fourth expert witness.
2: Part 4, international action.
3: Gold is highly attractive because of its value. It's fairly easy to produce, fairly easy to refine, very easy to transport and to trade internationally. What is concerning is really the expansion of gold operations on the ground across countries and across continents.
1: Louis Marachal is senior advisor on minerals at the Organization for Economic Cooperation and Development. The OECD is a body that helps set global standards and has been a central force in providing guidance for how governments and companies combat the mining and trade of illicit gold. Louis agrees with our third expert witness that to clamp down on illicit gold, authorities need to target the groups that fund it.
3: Increasingly, in the past 5 years, I think the awareness has become greater that you actually need to go after the money, so go after the people that are pre-financing the trade, benefiting from trade operations, and ultimately trying to launder the money coming from other illegal activities. So I think the enforcement response has moved from one that is very focused on targeting the miners themselves to actually now targeting more the players downstream and also looking at people that are enabling the gold production to take place. So the financiers, the bankers, logistic players as well. It's becoming a bit more comprehensive.
1: Cutting the line of finance appears to be a logical approach, but it only works if local communities are able to find other means to support their families.
3: The source of funding for most of artisanal and small-scale gold operation remains illegal. One of the challenge and the ambition is to identify a suitable legal alternative to those illegal financiers and illegal supporters of gold production. How do you create those sustainable, durable incentives to formalize artisanal and small-scale miners and include them in global supply chains?
1: Louis says that international agencies have stepped up their operations over the last decade and are working together more closely. But also the role of the private sector is pivotal.
3: So the interest of the large-scale mining sector is really quite aligned with interest of governments to some extent. It's to ensure the development of a legitimate and legal mining sector that can bring production to global international markets. But obviously that clashes sometimes with the more immediate needs of local mining communities around them. So a lot of efforts deployed by large-scale mining companies and their industry association focus on better managing the interaction between artisanal and small-scale miners and large-scale mining industries.
1: Further away from the mines, Louis says firms involved in refining or manufacture need to become much more rigorous about where the gold they are using originates from.
3: You also need to have better and more due diligence performed by companies throughout supply chains. What we mean by that is distinct efforts to identify the provenance of their gold and to be better able to identify if that gold production was connected to risks such as conflict financing or serious abuses of human rights or serious economic crimes. So there is a role that needs to be played by the private sector, which is fundamental.
1: Now we return to our question. Can the illicit gold trade be stopped? For over a decade, the price of gold has risen in tandem with global economic turbulence and geopolitical uncertainty. This has led to a surge of new mines. Often the producers are small local operations, and in areas where there is gun crime or armed insurgency, they can easily fall into the wrong hands. The mining of illicit gold may be impossible to completely stop, but governments and companies can do a better job of coordinating between themselves and making it harder for the money to end up being used to buy weapons. A final word from our fourth expert witness.
3: It's always going to be a race between the illegal actors and the legal actors. But the systemic risk that illegal gold creates for the financial system in some parts of the world is probably getting close to unbearable. So the enforcement needs to step up and get even more impactful.
1: This episode of The Inquiry was written and presented by me, Tanya Beckett. The producer was Jill Collins, researcher Amelia Cox, editor Tom Bigwood, and technical producer Cameron Ward. This is the BBC World Service, where Misha Glennie and guests are discussing an element that was born billions of years ago when ancient stars died.
4: The chemical element silicon is at the heart of some of the most useful and beautiful objects on the planet. It's one of the most abundant elements in the Earth's crust and a building block of the universe. More recently, silicon has become the foundation of modern electronics, and we now live in what's called the Silicon Age.
5: It's the moment when the world transformed.
4: My guests will be telling us why silicon is a semiconductor, if there could be silicon-based life somewhere in space, and what a type of algae can tell us about the last ice age.
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6: This is the BBC World Service, and coming up after the news, the global story. The U.S.-Canada trade war is back on, with President Trump announcing a new round of tariffs on Canadian goods, including hockey sticks. Days earlier, he threatened tariffs in response to Canadian wildfire smoke drifting across the border. But what does Trump actually want from Canada? And do Canadians still feel like they can rely on their closest ally? Join me, Asma Khalid, in 2 minutes.
7: BBC News with Moira Alderson. Oil prices have increased sharply after the Iranian-backed Houthi movement in Yemen said it had attacked two Saudi Arabian oil tankers in the Red Sea. The official Saudi news agency confirmed that one tanker was hit. Ship tracking data suggests that two China-quartered supertankers, which had previously reversed course, are currently sailing through the waterway. The US Secretary of State, meanwhile, has promised that President Trump will seek a head for an eye as Washington pursues its air campaign against Iran for a 12th consecutive night. Marco Rubio said Iran would pay a price for its refusal to allow free transit of the Strait of Hormuz. The Prime Minister of India, Narendra Modi, has attempted to assuage what a BBC correspondent describes as unprecedented youth protests by promising stringent punishment to those responsible for exam paper leaks. But that has been rejected. The European Union has fined the US tech titan Google $1 billion. The European Commission said the firm had illegally favoured its own services and prevented customers from being steered to cheaper offers outside of its app store. UNESCO has added an ancient city in Russian-occupied Crimea to its list of endangered heritage sites, warning it's under threat from construction work and archaeological activities. The Israeli far-right National Security Minister Itamar Ben-Gvir has again led hundreds of worshippers into Jerusalem's Al-Aqsa Mosque as he marked a Jewish day of mourning. The visit has breached the agreed rules on the compound. Two Ghanaian nationals have petitioned the International Criminal Court to open a preliminary investigation into attacks against foreigners in South Africa. A South African government spokesperson called the move opportunistic. Albanian police have used tear gas and water cannon against protesters outside parliament in their latest confrontation over a tourism project linked to President Trump's family. BBC News.
6: There was a scene on Sunday at the World Cup final off the soccer field that caught our attention. The Prime Minister of Canada was watching the game from a glass-enclosed VIP box with President Trump. The two men seemed to have a cordial dynamic, at least when the cameras were on them. They were joined by the President of Mexico and the President of FIFA. They smiled, shook hands with the winning team, and for a few moments, everything seemed kind of okay between the U.S. and Canada. But after the match, Trump told reporters that he had delivered a blunt message to his Canadian counterpart.
8: I told him, you got to stop these fires from coming in and, poisoning our air. Our air has been poisoned.
6: Back in Canada, Carney told reporters he had made it very clear to Trump that his country is doing what it can.
9: It's a complex issue. It's one we're managing.
6: And then the situation got even more intense. A day after those smiles and handshakes at the World Cup final, the U.S. president slapped Canada with a bunch of new tariffs. Now, to be clear, Trump says the tariffs are not actually about the wildfires. So what are they about? And what does he actually want from Canada? From the BBC, I'm Asma Khalid in Washington, D.C. And today on The Global Story, why have these close allies turned into heated rivals?

0: My name is Jamie Poisson. I host the CBC's Daily News podcast from Froder.
1: Well, it's a treat to have you with us. And I'm really excited because I've heard so much about this beef between the United States and Canada from the perspective of Americans. And quite candidly, Jamie, I've heard a lot less about what Canadians are thinking in this moment. And I wanted to hear from a Canadian journalist. So I really appreciate you taking the time.
0: Well, we have quite a perspective and it's very different from the US perspective. So thanks for letting me share it.
1: Let's start with President Trump's announcement earlier this week, in which he laid out these plans to impose 50% tariffs on a range of goods that are coming into the United States from Canada.
2: Canada's been very, very tough on us over the years, for many years, and no other president's done anything about it.
1: He said it was in response to unequal treatment.
2: I mean, in all fairness to them, they need us to survive. Without us, there's no way they can survive. So, but they've been very, very tough over a period of the last 50 years, actually.
1: Jamie, what sorts of goods do these latest tariffs apply to? And what is the sense in Canada as to why he is doing this at this particular moment?
0: So it covers a lot of stuff. I saw one list with 500 things on it. 50% tariffs, so that's pretty prohibitive. But essentially, these are three presidential decrees that came down. And one of the decrees was mainly targeting our dairy industry.
2: We don't need anything they have. We don't need their dairy products. We have more than they have.
0: A lot of our dairy is already closed off to the U.S. market. The other one is targeting alcohol. Our provinces took American booze off the shelves of our liquor stores after the first round of tariffs.
1: Last year.
0: Yep. And then the third is targeting autos.
2: We don't need their cars. You know, they make 20% of our cars.
0: Because the U.S. administration says that we are discriminating against U.S. auto parts.
2: We don't need that. I'd rather make them in Detroit.
0: And this one actually doesn't target auto parts. It targets a whole bunch of other stuff. Hockey sticks, cement, wigs, Christmas decorations. And I think the main idea here is they're saying, okay, you're going to discriminate against us. We're going to hit you with a bunch of other stuff.
1: How has the Canadian Prime Minister, Mark Carney, responded to all of this?
0: Yeah, I mean, so he released a pretty measured response that this is the latest in a string of escalations or unilateral actions from the United States to Canada that contravene USMCA.
1: Yeah, we should just pause and explain that that is the big trade deal that was essentially agreed upon during President Trump's first term.
0: Yeah.
1: It's been up for renewal, and the Trump administration recently said that they don't intend to renew the deal as it currently stands.
0: Yes, it's like lapsed that renewal. Yeah. Prime Minister Mark Carney said that we are in a position to negotiate and we would like to move to more formal talks, but he hasn't announced that he's going to do any kind of countermeasures. Right now, he's just saying, you know, we're ready to proceed to negotiations.
1: You know, JB, we've mentioned the talks a couple of times here. The talks Carney is referring to, they stem from that big trade deal, the United States-Mexico-Canada agreement, which, as I mentioned, was actually negotiated during Trump's first term in the White House.
0: Yeah, he called it a great deal.
1: He did. I remember there were remarks in, I believe it was the Rose Garden. It was really heralded by his administration as a better agreement than the landmark deal that had been in place for many years prior, known as NAFTA. And I think what's interesting is in this moment, we are seeing the Trump administration decide not to renew the deal as it stands. And so, as you say, there's these ongoing talks around a new deal. Why, from Canada's perspective, have these talks been so contentious?
0: If you try and read the tea leaves of the American administration, they think that Canada has been obstinate and that we haven't given up enough to kind of get to these negotiations. You know, when they were putting these tariffs on us this week, the message from the White House was that Canada and China are the only two countries that haven't negotiated a deal with the United States after those initial round of tariffs. From the Canadian perspective, there are a lot of people here that will argue that we have capitulated quite a lot. We've rolled back taxes on some of the big tech giants. We've dropped counter tariffs quietly. You know, what does the United States really want from us? You know, they want us to open up the dairy industry.
1: American dairy cannot be sold in Canada.
0: Yeah.
1: And what is Canada's explanation for that?
0: It's a way to kind of protect our own dairy industry. It's a system called supply management here. And proponents of it would argue that, you know, it's

0: a way to keep prices stable for farmers here. It's a controversial policy in Canada, too, but the Trump administration hates it.
1: You're saying when the Trump administration hates it, they want American dairy farmers to be able to sell their milk, their cheese, et cetera, into Canada. And right now,
0: very hard to do.
1: The current, that's not possible.
0: Yeah.
1: And in Canada, the current dairy laws, there's differences of opinion. There are some Canadians who do think that the market ought to be opened up. And you're saying, though, there are many who believe that the current system is fair to Canadian farmers.
0: Yes, exactly. That's one that they complain a lot about. Another is that they seem to want to be creating cars much more in the United States.
1: Whereas right now, some car parts are made, you're saying, in Canada. The supply chains are kind of interlinked between the U.S., Mexico, and Canada.
0: It's an incredibly integrated system here. I think there's another thing going on here, too, which is that if you look at the foreign policy of this administration, it sees Canada as a kind of vassal state in North America. And I do not think that this administration likes some of what our government has been doing over the last year, going out and making deals with other countries, including China, including India, including Europe, on security issues, but also on trade. I think it's worth pointing out that there was recently some reporting in the Wall Street Journal that cast Prime Minister Mark Carney as this guy who's sort of leading this charge of middle powers to try and help reorient middle powers in the world away from the United States. And so, you know, you got to wonder if some of that is going on here as well.
1: Before we move on, I think the foreign policy stuff is really interesting. I just want to make sure I understand something about the trade deal itself, because I have heard critics here in Washington say that both Mexico and Canada, to some degree, they don't think have fully upheld the terms of the existing deal. And so there is, in their view, room for improvement in the deal. Do you hear that in Canada as well? Or were they happy with the deal as it was?
0: No, I think generally experts in Canada were pretty happy with the deal. I think that what they really want is a renewal of CUSMA or USMCA. I should say,
1: they use different acronyms.
0: Yeah. We like CUSMA because it starts with Canada. But, and they like USMCA because it starts with the U.S. But they don't want this kind of yearly renegotiation, which puts CUSMA in a kind of, or USMCA in a kind of zombie position. Creates a lot of uncertainty because it can always change, right? They want to lock back into a long-term deal because that will create stability.
1: So how has Canadian leadership been interpreting this latest move from the Trump administration? I mean, you alluded to hefty tariffs last year. This began many, many months ago. So is this latest announcement seen as, I don't know, a negotiation tactic? Is it seen as a serious economic problem, a bluff?
0: Yeah, I mean, I wonder if in some ways it could be seen as all three, right? Mm. Because I think it's widely being interpreted as a negotiation strategy to try and get Canada to the table and to try and get them to make some concessions. But it is also a very serious economic threat. One estimate I think I saw this morning was that this could affect $28 billion worth of goods across the country. So if these tariffs do take effect in 30 days, they could have serious repercussions here.
1: And we should be clear, as you say, 30 days, because the executive order did not call for this to begin immediately, right? They called for this to begin in 30 days.
0: Which I think is why people are also interpreting this as a negotiation strategy, right? Because it's opened up a window. The clock is ticking down, even though Trump seems to blow past these deadlines. But immediately when these tariffs came down, you did see people talk about whether or not they were legal because they're under this provision in this century-old law. It's like Section 338 of the Smoot-Hawley tariffs. If people have ever watched Ferris Bueller's Day Off, there's like that very famous scene from Ferris Bueller where he talks about the Smoot-Hawley tariffs. And it's never actually been used before. And it gives the president, as I understand it, this kind of authority to put tariffs on a country that they believe is discriminating against the United States. So people were like, well, are these even legal? But I mean, I just got off the phone with an expert who thinks that these tariffs could be more legally sound or have a better chance of surviving a court challenge than the other tariffs that he had previously put on, those emergency tariffs that were slapped on us and just about everybody else that the Supreme Court later threw out. So I think that the Canadian government has no choice but to take this as a very serious economic threat as well. You know, it is also possible that he's just kind of thrashing about here. that he's trying to bring us to the table.

0: and get some concessions. I would imagine that all of these scenarios are playing out right now. And I've seen people championing like various strategies from ignore this to give them something, put the booze back on the shelves to fight back. So it's not clear to me what the Carney government's going to do. But it seems right now like they're taking a bit of a cautious approach.
1: Yeah, not putting any retaliatory tariffs in place on products coming in from the United States.
0: No, yeah, not yet. Though that is an option that we have, because there are some, pardon the pun, like actual Trump cards that Canada holds. Potash, which the United States really needs for fertilizer to grow food, critical minerals, and oil. But we haven't pulled any of those levers yet. And it's complicated because we're in a federation and the provinces would have a say over what we do with those products. Mm-hmm. But I mean, these are the big cards that the Canadians have not put in play.
1: One of our BBC colleagues, Eloise, was out in Montreal the other day asking Canadians about this latest tariff threat. And she heard this.
2: In one word, I would say that this tariff thing is ridiculous.
3: It's frustrating, you know.
4: Vengeance. Disheartening.
5: Everyone's affected by the tariffs.
6: It's made the prices of supplies and material more unpredictable and more expensive.
3: It will affect the common people, you know, like you, me, and everyone.
5: What the tariffs say about the relationship between Canada and the U.S. is that it's definitely strained.
2: I think it's really a relationship that is on the decline.
7: Every decision being taken at the moment by our neighbors to the south is just sad for the entire world. Canada should not give up. We should continue to negotiate with the U.S. and try to, you know, maybe get some sense into them.
1: When Trump announced tariffs back in February of 2025, it seemed at that time to provoke this big rally around the flag effect in Canada. What are you hearing now from Canadians?
0: You know, this kind of rise in Canadian nationalism, it ebbs and flows with the headlines, right? And so things kind of go back to a bit of normalcy, and then something new will happen and people kind of snap back to it. But at the same time, up until now, a lot of these tariffs have been exempt under CUSMA or thrown out. And so while certain sectors have been hit quite hard, steel and aluminum, softwood lumber, we haven't really seen sort of catastrophic effects. I don't know how Canadians' attitudes might change if we started to see some real economic hits here. Because the truth is that the United States is the much bigger player here. And these tariffs, of course, will hurt their economy too. But they can hurt us a lot more than we can hurt them.
1: So even after President Trump announced this latest round of 50% tariffs, it does appear like he's not entirely done.
8: President, tariffs, you increased tariffs on Canada yesterday. Can you say if you still expect to impose tariffs on the wildfire problem? And can you say when you might impose 301?
9: A lot of damage has been done.
1: He was speaking to reporters at the White House on Tuesday, and he seemed to suggest that he's still considering tariffs against Canada for these massive wildfires.
9: They're not managing their forests properly, and the wind has a tendency to blow right over New York City, right over.
1: I'm sure so many listeners have seen photos of this all. If you have somehow not seen the photos, go look them up. They kind of look otherworldly, sort of yellow skies.
0: Yeah.
9: It's very serious what they're doing, and they don't seem to be able to do anything about it. If they managed their forests, they wouldn't have the fires.
1: There were some reports that cities like Detroit and Chicago in the Midwest had some of the worst air quality in the world the other week.
9: Well, it went good, but I told them, I mean, you got to stop these fires from coming in and, you know, poisoning our air. Our air has been poisoned.
1: And so what we've heard from President Trump is a frustration.
9: Maybe they should pay us some damages or something, or we should do some tariffs.
1: He's made a number of comments over the last several days about these fires.
9: I spoke to him about it. I said, you gotta get it stopped. It's really forest management, and they shouldn't know how to do that.
1: But my question to you, Jamie, is does President Trump have a point at all about Canada's fire management?
0: It's So you're right. It has been kind of apocalyptic here as well. I live in Toronto, and last week, Toronto had the worst air quality in the world.
1: It was hazy. Wow.
0: It was awful. And these fires up in Northern Ontario have been devastating.

0: and First Nations communities have had to flee their homes. But this idea that it's Canada's fault that there's smoke in parts of the United States, according to experts I've spoken to, is absurd. I mean, first of all, there have also been fires in the United States that have been contributing to air quality. But also the reason that we are seeing the fires is the reason that most people probably think we are seeing the fires. We are part of a warming climate. Mm. The real culprit here is climate change. Experts I talk to will point out the United States is an enormous contributor to that. Mm-hmm. I mean, you know, the reason that they ostensibly slapped the first round of tariffs on us, those emergency tariffs that were later struck down, was because fentanyl was pouring into the United States across our border. This is not backed up by any kind of data whatsoever. So I don't think it was a surprise to hear the president's comments, but I haven't spoken to anyone that feels that they're grounded in any kind of reality.
1: Jimmy, do people in Canada feel like the wildfires are being handled sufficiently? And the reason I ask this is I remember a couple of years ago, I think it was in 2023, when there were these epic fires right across parts of Canada at that time period. And I recall reading some critiques in the United States about that response at the time where you had American firefighters going in to assist, saying that the way the response is handled is that it's by provinces and that there's not a sort of federalized forest management system.
0: I mean, I think for sure these latest fires, there have been like an enormous amount of critique levied against various governments for, you know, terrible warning systems and not helping with evacuations. I've heard for years people call for more of a centralized federal response to fire management.
1: So right now, is the fire management usually per province?
0: And the feds come and help. I'm not an expert on this, but I think that this is becoming quite real for us now because every year the fires are just getting worse and worse.
1: Mm-hmm. And I'm curious, when we talk about the wildfires, how Canadian politicians have, if at all, responded to what we are hearing from this Trump White House.
0: I think it's generally being dismissed as kind of more absurd bluster from the president. We've been pretty used to the last several years being the target of whatever pet issue the president has, probably more so than in Europe. I guess our proximity has put us in the line of fire probably more than most.
1: You know, we talked about Carney's response. The other person I've seen in some American networks over the last several months responding to Trump is the leader of Ontario, Doug Ford. In fact, he was on CNN just the other day.
2: I know when neighbors need help, you go and support them, just like we did in Hurricane Helene. We sent over 50 utility linemen down there.
1: He's someone, it seems, who has been really vocal.
2: Anytime you need help, we will send the Ontario Corps down. We'll send our firefighters. We'll send our utility linemen down, which we have in the past. But not one single offer has come the other way.
1: And in seeing his comments about the wildfires, it felt like a reminder that this is all just the latest chapter in an ongoing feud.
3: When someone says, let's impose tariffs on foreign imports, it looks like they're doing the patriotic thing.
1: In fact, last fall, we did an episode when Doug Ford ran an anti-tariff ad on U.S. television markets during the World Series.
3: High tariffs inevitably lead to retaliation by foreign countries and the triggering of fierce trade wars.
1: And it, you know, really caught a lot of people's attention.
0: So Doug Ford ran this ad. It was Ronald Reagan talking about the importance of free trade. And the Trump administration wanted us to pull it down. It didn't get pulled down right away. It ran during the World Series.
4: Uh-huh.
0: I mean, our own prime minister has quipped that that was not helpful in the ongoing negotiations with the United States. But the Ford government has taken a kind of Captain Canada, you have to stand up to a bully kind of attitude. I mentioned before that one of the big irritants that the United States has is the auto industry.
4: Uh-huh.
0: Now, that is largely in Ontario. So Premier Ford is really trying to protect and stand up for that industry, which is like directly under attack. So he mm-hmm. has different considerations than other premiers in the country.
1: Jimmy, I don't have a clear sense from here in Washington what Donald Trump actually wants from Canada. I don't think I'm alone. I am somebody who is a former White House correspondent. I have covered the Trump administration in the past. Nonetheless, it is not clear to me. I want to know from you, what is the sense from Canadians of what their neighbors, the United States, the Trump administration, actually wants from them?
0: I think we don't know either, right? Because it whipsaws so much. And I think that the moves Canada has been making to reorient ourselves, to go find relationships elsewhere, I think that that has angered them. And I think that you get the sense from the American administration that they see Canada as like obstinate, that we're ungrateful, right? And I think that this goes back to the foreign policy that I was talking about earlier, this kind of Don Rowe doctrine, where Canada is seen as, they don't say it outright, but the vibe is a vassal state, and that the United States has dominance over the Western hemisphere, and that all of the countries in that hemisphere get certain benefits from being under the security umbrella of the United States, but also the United States is in charge. And what it is that they want from us that we are willing to give them is unclear, I think, to a lot of people in this country right now. But I can say that public opinion is very firmly on the side of not cutting a bad deal for Canada and not capitulating to the United States. Those threats around annexation, they made people very angry here. I think in part because we've had this very kind of long friendship with the United States and it felt like it broke. And so I think that as a result of that, this current government has been given quite a long leash to try and negotiate the best possible deal without us giving up too much of our sovereignty to make our own decisions around who we do business with.
1: I want to ask you about public opinion, because there was a poll that was published recently by the Pew Research Center of Canadian attitudes towards the United States. And it found that in 2022, 83% of Canadians saw the United States as a reliable partner. This year, 2026, that number had plummeted to 35%. Is Canada preparing for a world in which it no longer sees the United States as a reliable partner?
0: I think that Mark Carney won the election last year in part because this is exactly what he was saying. He campaigned on the fact that the old world order was over and that we were not going to return to it. And he ended up winning, I think, largely on that message and on his promise to take on the Trump administration. And so that shows the Canadians agreed with it then. And we're still seeing support for the moves that this government is making around the world to try and reorient us away from the United States. Deals in the Middle East, deals in China, deals with Europe, security deals with Europe. I think Canadians know that you can never actually completely break that relationship. But I do not think there's a sense here that you can just go back and put the toothpaste back in the tube. It's kind of like when you're going through a breakup, you know, it's not like a full divorce. But as somebody said to me, you're like putting your car in your name. You know what I mean? You're trying to hedge against where you think this could be headed. I think there was this rupture when Trump was threatening to annex us and this realization in the country that we traded like 80-something percent of our goods with the United States, thinking nothing about it, that this was totally fine and that they're this completely reliable partner. And these events have really led people to open their eyes and realize you cannot be that reliant on one partner. The country needs to make moves to be more resilient. If things improve, great. But I don't see a world in which things go back to the norm.
1: Thank you so much, Jamie, for joining us on the show.
0: Thanks so much for having me. It was great to talk to you.
1: That was Jamie Poisson, host of the CBC's daily news podcast called Front Burner. And by the way, if you all enjoyed our show today, a quick reminder that The Global Story is also a podcast. So you can find us every weekday wherever you listen to your favorite shows. And thanks as always for spending some time with us. We'll be back again tomorrow, same time, same place.
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0: ABC News with Tweong Fitzpatrick. Gulf states are increasingly pessimistic about the situation in the Middle East as the US and Iran continue to trade strikes. Middle East correspondent Matthew Doran has more.
1: There is a sense that it is other countries really trying to push this issue, regardless of what Donald Trump is saying about the Iranians being desperate for a deal. A deal has not materialised. He's said that repeatedly throughout the course of this now almost five-month-long war. But clearly there is efforts happening behind the scenes. Those two countries, Pakistan and Qatar in particular, trying to grease the wheel here and make it a situation where there can be some talks. But at this stage, they haven't provided anything or borne any fruit to this point.
0: To South Australia, and a man has died in the Adelaide CBD after police say he became unresponsive during an attempted arrest. Police were called to West Terrace on Thursday afternoon following reports a man was behaving in a disorderly manner and damaging vehicles. They attempted to arrest the man, but he resisted and became unresponsive. A report is being prepared for the state coroner, and the death will be subject to a police commissioner's inquiry. Heading overseas, the co-founder of a firm hacked by rogue OpenAI models says it should be a wake-up call for the tech industry. Here's Francis Du.
2: In an interview with the BBC, Thomas Wolfe from Hugging Face says the incident shows the game has changed for cybersecurity, even as it becomes one of the most common types of cyber attacks we see. Hugging Face is one of the world's largest open source hubs for sharing AI models. Mr. Wolfe says the company initially did not know where the attack was coming from when signs of a breach had surfaced in mid-July. In a very short time, there were 17,000 attacks on Hugging Face's network from various IP addresses. OpenAI later told Hugging Face its models were behind the attack when it broke out of a secure test environment during a trial.
0: To India, and thousands of young protesters remain camped on the streets of India's capital, New Delhi, in defiance of new restrictions. The cockroach protests began more than a month ago over alleged leaks in entrance exams for medical colleges and government jobs. It has since drawn in professionals and families and channeled broader frustrations. Thursday's demonstrations follow overnight clashes in which police used tear gas and batons to disperse crowds. Elsewhere, Woodside says it's persuaded the federal environment minister to water down certain conditions on the Northwest Shelf gas project approval, but he did not show apprehended bias in doing so. Alistair Bates reports.
3: Woodside's barrister Damien Clothier KC told the federal court there was no legal requirement for Environment Minister Murray Watt to have a neutral mind when he extended the life of Australia's biggest gas project by another 40 years. Lawyers from the Friends of Australian Rock Art and the Australian Conservation Foundation had argued Minister Watt showed what could be apprehension of bias in the lengths he took to engage with the gas giant. But Mr. Clothier said while Woodside did negotiate concessions before 48 conditions were ultimately attached to last year's approval, these were strongly fought for, and the company did not get everything it was after.
0: Scientists in Panama are preparing the first outdoor tests of genetically modified flies to fight a flesh-eating parasite spreading through Central America and the US. The modified screwworm flies will be kept inside mesh cages to test how long they can survive in heat and humidity outside a lab. Screwworm larvae can burrow through the living flesh of warm-blooded animals and kill their host if untreated. US Department of Agriculture researcher Kim Lohmeyer says the threat is urgent.
4: It is a very real and urgent problem here, not only in the United States, but in Mexico and Central America, because of the economic loss and the damage that these flies can do to our livestock and to wildlife and to our pets. They can also be parasites on humans as well.
0: Elsewhere, more than 1,000 people are now confirmed to have died in an Ebola outbreak in the Democratic Republic of Congo. Government data shows confirmed cases have also risen to more than 2,500. The country's Public Health Institute says 63 new cases were detected on Tuesday. And dates for next year's Men's Ashes cricket series have been revealed, with England hosting a
4: urgent problem here, not only in the United States, but in Mexico and Central America, because of the economic loss and the damage that these flies can do to our livestock and to wildlife and to our pets. They can also be parasites on humans as well.
0: Elsewhere, more than 1,000 people are now confirmed to have died in an Ebola outbreak in the Democratic Republic of Congo.

Australia at Trent Bridge from the 18th of June. England have won the last three Ashes tests at the Nottinghamshire ground, most recently in 2015. You're up to date with the latest from ABC News.

Taking a look at tomorrow's capital city weather, Brisbane partly cloudy, 23 degrees, Sydney sunny, 17 degrees, Canberra morning frost, sunny, 12 degrees, Melbourne possible shower, 14 degrees, Hobart showers increasing, 13 degrees, Adelaide is cloudy with 14 degrees tops, Perth mostly sunny at 19 degrees, and Darwin also mostly sunny at 32 degrees. 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

0: Hello, this is Alex Ritson with the newsroom. We begin in the Middle East as the US and Iran continue exchanging strikes. Yet another front in this broad conflict has opened up in Yemen. On Monday, the Iran-backed Houthis announced what they're calling a maritime embargo against Saudi Arabia in the Red Sea in retaliation for a Saudi blockade of their own ports in Yemen. Now, the Houthis say they've hit two Saudi tankers in the Red Sea. The Saudi news agency has so far confirmed that one tanker was hit and that there was a fire on board. Our international editor Jeremy Bowen told us about the significance of the Houthi blockade.
1: The Houthis have their own disputes with the Saudis, and the way to think about them really is an ally of Iran rather than a proxy, because they're very independent-minded. But one thing that they have not been doing of late until now is blocking the very strategic Bab al-Mandab, which is the narrow strait at the bottom of the Red Sea. They did that during the Gaza War to quite some effect. Now, this is significant for the Saudis because they can't get their oil out through Strait of Hormuz because Iran blocks it, have been pumping a lot of it in their east-west pipeline to a Red Sea port and exporting it that way. So for the Saudis, this is quite serious economic damage, potentially, if it goes on. And it's the case that the Saudis have a lot of military plans in place, and they certainly have been discussing the prospects of going back to war with the Houthis as a result of this. And of course, Donald Trump himself said that the Americans could get involved. So this is another way in which the decision to go to war with Iran, taken by Donald Trump and Benjamin Netanyahu on the 28th of February, how that is spreading war across the region, potentially.
0: Jeremy Bowen. And since the Houthi attacks, oil and gas prices have increased. Let's speak live to Ben King from our business unit. Ben, how significant is the rise in prices?
2: Well, the rise in price is undoubtedly significant. Just a few minutes ago, the Brent crude oil price benchmark went above $99 a barrel. That's the highest level we've seen since early June. Gas prices in Europe and Asia have also been rising steadily. The European gas price is at its highest since March. And so, understandably, that's a factor of great concern. And if you look, that's here in the UK, for instance, already feeding through to petrol prices. Petrol prices on the forecourts here in the UK have been rising too. So that is going to have an economic effect. And I think if it continues, central banks will have to look at how they adjust their interest rates to control any inflationary results of these higher prices.
0: How important is this shipping lane, particularly given the near closure of the Strait of Hormuz? Can tankers still get through?
2: Yeah, it's a very significant lifeline. The Saudis have been able to export about 5 million barrels a day from the port of Yanbu. Obviously, the Asian markets are very important, and the most direct route to Asia is to go south past the Yemen. If that's no longer possible, crude tankers can still get through the Suez Canal and go round the long way around Africa, but the capacity of that will be limited, and that adds

0: a month to the journey. So it won't completely block that route, but it will restrict it. That will have an effect on the global oil market, and that will result in higher prices.
1: The Saudis furious then?
0: I'm sure they must be, yes. You know, so far this has only been two ships that have been targeted, but I'm sure it will be a serious concern for them, and indeed for anyone in Asia and in Europe looking to depend on that Saudi supply of crude.
1: And presumably, whatever happens, even if both shipping lanes were to reopen tomorrow, in some ways the damage is now done.
0: That's right. Even if peace were to break out tomorrow, still many of those oil fields which have had to cease production because there's nowhere to put the oil they produce would take a while to get back into action. The Qatari natural gas plants, which are absolutely crucial for world gas supplies, will take a long time to get back up running. Also, some of them appear to have been damaged in the earlier attack, so it will certainly take a while for the world energy markets to return to normal, even if peace does break out. And frankly, there's no sign that that's going to happen anytime soon.
1: Ben, thank you. Ben King from our business unit. To the Indian capital, Delhi, now, where anti-government protests are growing. Victory to Mother India. The police will not silence us. Just one of the defiant chants coming from the protesters. Many of them are students demanding action after the leak of exam papers meant tests had to be resat. They now want a total overhaul of the education and employment sectors. Earlier this week, police used batons to try to break up the marches, but thousands of people have been out on the streets again on Thursday.
2: We have come here for education reform, to protest peacefully, and we will stay here until the education minister resigns.
1: It's becoming common to see placards calling for the Prime Minister Narendra Modi to resign too. It appears to be one of the biggest challenges to his power since he took office 12 years ago. He now says fast-track courts will be set up to deliver swift and stringent punishment, his words, to those responsible for the exam leaks. And he's once again said he's ready to talk to the leaders of the protest. So will those words be enough to calm the mood? Our correspondent in Delhi, Arunoday Mukherjee, has been at the protests.
3: We're now seeing these comments coming out of the Prime Minister, which certainly gives you a sense that there is a worry there. And he's essentially again trying to talk to the students, saying that nothing is more important than the welfare and the future of our youth. He's talked about directing concerned authorities to take necessary steps. But when we spoke to the protesters that, look, this is what the Prime Minister is saying, what do you have to say? They said, these are just words. They don't mean anything. Until we see the resignation of India's Federal Education Minister, Mr. Dharmendra Pradhan, we're not budging. So they're very clear that this kind of lip service that they feel the politicians are paying is not enough. It's time for action. And this is something that they need to do to hold the government accountable.
1: Yes, because this started with protests over the leak of the medical entrance exam papers. But it feels as though this has become much, much bigger, and the issues now are much, much wider.
3: That's right. I mean, that still remains at the core of their protest. That is what they're talking about. But essentially, the larger demand is for reforms in India's education system and employment system. They're saying we need to root out corruption. We need to fix broken systems to ensure that students get a fair chance who are coming out into the job market, into the education market. They need to ensure that the systems are fixed, where these students, after their grade 12, they're preparing for these very competitive exams, and then if a paper gets leaked, an entire year of preparation goes in waste.
1: Briefly, how perilous a moment is this for Mr. Modi?
3: Look, this is a Prime Minister who's really been a strong political leader, given the kind of mass support he's built, and that is indicative of the number of elections he's continued to win. But this kind of public dissent that we're seeing on the streets of Delhi. You've got to look at the optics here. This is the capital city of India. You're close to the parliament. You're close to all the ministers' residences, their offices, where you have these mass sort of movements of people and youth. That really is the first time we're seeing this level of dissent against this government. And this definitely could have a political fallout, which the BJP would be a bit concerned with, because we're talking about the youth. So they would be very cautious going forward, which is also why you're seeing these attempts at kind of reaching out to the students through posts on social media. And it remains to be seen what else the government tries to do at the moment.
1: Arunoday Mukherjee in Delhi. To Hong Kong now, where the independent book industry has come under attack after raids and arrests at two bookstores last week. But there's been a response in the form of a slogan, "I am a bookstore employee," which is being shared by booksellers, politicians and activists. The raids are part of the continuing campaign to crush free speech and dissent in Hong Kong. Our correspondent Steve McDonnell is in Beijing.
4: You can't protest in Hong Kong, really. To give you an example, even if you were busking and you sang a song that the government didn't like, well, you could find yourself thrown in prison. And the latest hotspot has been bookshops, because they were holding out against the broad crackdowns going on by just selling certain books. And now five people have been arrested in two different bookshops over the last week. It's the third time in recent months that bookshops have been raided. And it's these little independent bookshops. So bookshop chains are more easy to be contained, if you like, because they're putting their book orders through the censors in Hong Kong and making sure they're not putting books up on the shelves that the government doesn't like.
1: And there are a number of people, presumably quite brave people, who are now walking around the city wearing T-shirts saying an innocuous slogan, "I am a bookstore employee."
4: Yeah, well, what happened is that there's a photo of one of the staff of one of these bookshops being taken out of the bookshop, hands behind her back, but looking quite defiant and wearing a black T-shirt with the writing, "I'm a bookshop employee." I mean, in Mandarin, it would be "Wo shi shu dian de dian yuan." And it has become a bit of a meme online, especially in Taiwan, which is now the remaining place in the Chinese-speaking world which has these freedoms. And people in Taiwan on social media have been spreading this sort of slogan around. And actually, another spin-off of this has been the sales of a particular book. These independent bookshops that have been raided are said to have been guilty of selling so-called seditious books. Police in Hong Kong haven't said which books, but there's been widespread speculation that one particular book, entitled "Let Only Red Flowers Bloom, Identity and Belonging in Xi Jinping's China." Now, this is a book by Emily Fong. As a result of the news that it's that book that's gotten these bookshops into trouble, in Taiwan, sales of this book have gone through the roof, and the publishers had to publish 10,000 extra copies this week.
1: And how do people feel in Hong Kong, more widely in China, about the restrictions that they live under?
4: Well, you know, the thing is that in mainland China, people have been used to this for some time. But in Hong Kong, it's a huge change. Before 2019, there were protests all the time there. I went there. We'd regularly cover the candlelight vigil. I went to the last one, the final candlelight vigil, marking the anniversary of the Tiananmen Square crackdown. Now, the idea that you could have a candlelight vigil in that city now, marking Tiananmen Square, is just unthinkable. So the city has completely changed.
1: Stephen McDonnell. You're listening to The Newsroom from the BBC World Service. It was a hacking case that shocked the world. The company behind ChatGPT, OpenAI, revealed that one of its AI systems went rogue during an internal test and hacked into the computers of another AI company, Hugging Face, to complete the task it was set. Hugging Face is one of the world's largest hubs for sharing AI models. My colleague Rob Young spoke to Thomas Wolfe, the co-founder of the company, about this latest cyber attack.
5: We were still able to rather quickly identify and stop the progression of the attacker. At that time, we had no idea if it was a human hacker, we had no idea if it was an AI, and what the attacker was looking for, basically.
6: And so now you know that it was an AI autonomous attack. What do you make of that?
5: You have to know we're really very visible in the AI world, right? And so we're already a regular source for human hacker to attack. So I expect this to become just more frequent in the future, right? This is going to be one of the most common type of cyber attack we'll see. On the positive side, what we saw is the defense that we use. You just have to be able to use them fast to deploy them.
6: But just to be clear what you're saying there, you are saying that as artificial intelligence becomes more sophisticated, these kind of attacks where companies' data is infiltrated, stolen, is just going to become more commonplace. And so is it the case then that no data is actually safe if it is held on a computer?
5: To be honest, since cybersecurity is just a regular development, right? We've increasingly had more and more complex tools that enable hackers to attack more and more complex systems. The goal has always been we need to match the defense. And so you need to have on the other side roughly the same amount of defense. The main problem right now is some of these models are closed source, so you need to apply for access. And so you don't really have time when you're under attack to go and basically apply for a vetoed access.
6: And what is your experience of how well defended many companies, many public institutions actually are from this new breed of cyber attack?
5: Yeah, I think it's also a wake-up call, right?
1: Thomas Wolf, the co-founder of the Hugging Face AI platform. After a tumultuous and uncertain build-up, the Commonwealth Games are here. The sporting event was supposed to have been held in the state of Victoria in Australia, but the city scaled back, backed out even after deciding they weren't worth the escalating cost. So a scaled-back event has been rapidly organised in Glasgow, Scotland. The Games started as the British Empire Games in 1930 for countries which were then part of the British Empire. They changed their name to the Commonwealth Games when those nations started to get their independence. Despite rebranding efforts, some have questioned their relevance in the modern world. Our athletics correspondent Ed Harry will be at the opening ceremony later today.
7: It's 10 sports. This time, 6 of those will integrate parasport events. Compare that 10 to the 19 sports we had in Birmingham 4 years ago. There were 280 medal events in 2022. Here in Glasgow, we'll have 215. We know why it is a slimmed-down Games, because Glasgow really wasn't supposed to be hosting it at all. I was here in 2014. They did a fantastic job. They used and they filled iconic venues like Hampden Park. It was the home of Scottish football, but for a glorious week or so, it became home instead to Usain Bolt, David Rudisha and the like. This time, Glasgow agreeing to step in genuinely secured the immediate future of the Games. There was a change of governance in the Australian state of Victoria. The new premier pulled them out of their contract. They had to pay sizable compensation to get out of it, but it led to a period where there was no host at all. And then in September 2024, Glasgow was announced. Since then, in recent months, has come the news that India is going to be hosting the centenary edition of the Games in 2030. We can expect that to expand back to the kind of size that we would usually expect. But for a while, it appeared that Birmingham 2022 could have been the very last Commonwealth Games. Thankfully, that wasn't the case. No Hampden Park this time. They've had to be pretty creative with some of the venues they are using. But look at those core sports like athletics, swimming, track cycling, basketball, boxing. It feels like a Commonwealth Games. It's going to look a little bit different, but it's finally here.
1: Ed Harry, and Ed was mentioning there the slimmed down nature of the Games. Laura Kenny, a former British cyclist and a multiple Olympic and Commonwealth Games gold medal winner, sees the way the Glasgow Games are being run as a template for the future.
8: What Glasgow have done here by packaging it, by using infrastructure and using facilities and hotels instead of having a village and putting it together that way and saving money that way, it can actually, it's going to show people, not just the Commonwealth Games, it's going to show the Olympics and other sports actually how it can be run.
1: Route 66, the legendary American highway that runs from Chicago to California, is currently celebrating its centenary, and the anniversary has renewed interest in classic American diners, which at one time dotted the route. These diners aren't just beloved by nostalgia buffs, they're also favoured by filmmakers as shooting locations. This report by Tom Brook explains the enduring appeal to the cinema of the diner.
9: Over the decades, thousands of movies have featured sequences shot in diners. Why is it that filmmakers have an affinity for these all-American dining institutions?
10: First of all, visually, they're so striking. They have a kind of Art Deco sensibility. There's all the stainless steel and the chrome. And at night, they really stand out because of the great neon signage. So you can understand, just in visual terms, why a filmmaker might want to shoot a scene in an American diner.
11: Forget it, it's too risky.
9: Movie history is littered with numerous great scenes shot in diners, from the opening moments of Pulp Fiction to John Travolta and Olivia Newton-John appearing in the musical film Grease.
12: I don't know where all my money goes.
9: Top director Mary Harron shot some striking scenes in a diner in her picture, the notorious Betty Page.
12: I love shooting in a diner. They're just iconic, you know, classic American places to eat.
9: Of the many movies that have used a diner as a location, for Mary Harron, there's one scene in the film, directed by the late David Lynch, that really stands out.
12: My favorite diner scene is Mulholland Drive.
13: You're in both dreams. And you're scared.
12: It's two people at a booth, and one of them is telling the other one about a dream he had, a very disturbing dream. And the camera is, it's a sort of moving camera, floating camera behind them. And it's so, there's something so unnerving about that camera work. And you know, without it being stated, that something very bad is going to happen, which indeed it does, later on in the alleyway outside of a diner.
13: I can see him through the wall. I can see his face.
9: Filmmakers like diners because they can be full of surprises.
14: I've seen fights break out at diners. I've seen people sobbing uncontrollably after a breakup at a diner. I've seen people celebrating at a diner. That sense of the unexpected is very much a draw for filmmakers because anything could happen in this space.
9: And some of the best scenes in diners are when the unexpected happens, whether it be Meg Ryan in a memorable moment in When Harry Met Sally.
15: I'll have what she's having.
9: Or Jack Nicholson's dramatic altercation with a waitress in the picture Five Easy Pieces.
16: You see that sign, sir? Yes, you all have to leave. I'm not taking any more of your smartness and sarcasm.
17: You see this sign?
9: But the heyday of the American diner is over. There used to be thousands of classic diners in cities like New York, but they're a dwindling phenomenon. By one estimate, there are just 200 left in the city. So diners may be declining, but for many filmmakers, it seems these American eating establishments are still very much a desired location through which they can tell their stories.
1: Tom Brooke. Camels are known as the ships of the desert. They're one of the most resilient animals in the world when it comes to extreme heat. But it seems even they are no longer immune to rising temperatures. Camels across large parts of North Africa are now suffering from stress, fatigue and dehydration. High temperatures are also causing foot blisters and skin burns, as well as a rise in camel deaths. Our environment correspondent Navin Singh Kaka is following the story.
18: We're talking about 45 plus, 50 plus degrees Celsius of temperature, you know, at daytime and nighttime as well, and then the intensity. So when you have this extreme temperature condition, then scientists are telling me that is where the mechanism camels have breaks down. That makes them very weak. So heat waves are claiming so many camels now.
1: Because it's part of what camels are. They're able to store water in their humps. They're able to walk for incredible distances through the desert. They get there safely because of the way their bodies are made. You're suggesting that their bodies aren't working, aren't built for what is out there now.
18: Yes. So scientists are telling me the heat is already the catalyst. And not to forget water availability. Because of heat, water is becoming scarce, as is vegetation, food. So what happens is, if they can't have water for so many days, they become weak too. And that fighting mechanism against heat, that is the challenge.
1: You've been speaking also to camel herders. What have they been telling you?
18: In Horn of Africa, in Somalia or in Ethiopia, the herders are telling us that it's mainly the calves that are dying because calves are very vulnerable. And then also disease prevalence, less milk, all kind of infections. Even veterinary doctors start confirming this. What they explained to us is they never now get cool air. It's all hot air. In Ethiopia, for instance, the herders were telling us they have moved on to places south where there is comparatively vegetation and water. But again, the question is, if the warming continues and it's a drought condition, mind you, this region is seeing another round of drought. If this continues, it is about where do they go for good? That's the question.
1: Our environment correspondent Navin Singh Khadka ending this edition of The Newsroom.
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3: Coming up on Business Daily, budget airlines have been having a turbulent time lately. Fuel costs are high, travel habits are shifting, and the business model that often saw flying cheaper than train travel, well, it's feeling the pressure. So, what's going on, and what does it mean for the way we travel in future? Join me, Rahul Tandon, for the latest episode of Power Players after a summary of the latest world news.
19: BBC News with Moira Alderson. President Trump has said the Saudi nuclear deal signed just a day ago is now contingent on the country normalising ties with Israel. Saudi Arabia has previously said such a move would require a roadmap to Palestinian statehood. Oil and gas prices have increased sharply after the Iranian-backed Houthi movement in Yemen said it had attacked shipping in the Red Sea. The official Saudi news agency confirmed that one tanker was hit. Ship tracking data suggests that two China-chartered supertankers, which had previously reversed course, are currently sailing through the waterway. The US Secretary of State promised that President Trump would seek a head for an eye as Washington pursued its air campaign against Iran for a 12th consecutive night. Iran has continued to hit back, striking US targets in the region. The Indian government says it's ready for talks with the leaders of an unprecedented youth protest in the capital, Delhi. The movement, known as the Cockroach Junta Party, is demanding the resignation of the education minister over leaked exam papers. 120 British millionaires have written to the government asking to be taxed more. The group says it would lead to a more equal society. A city in western Crimea, Yevpatoria, has installed public street phones for calls to emergency services to provide an alternative to mobile communications. These are frequently jammed due to Ukrainian attacks. The Israeli far-right National Security Minister Itamar Ben-Gvir has again led hundreds of worshippers into Jerusalem's Al-Aqsa Mosque as he marked a Jewish day of mourning. The visit has breached the agreed rules on the religious compound. Albanian police have used tear gas and water cannon against protesters outside parliament in their latest confrontation as anti-government protests have continued for more than 50 days. BBC News.
3: Budget airlines have been having a turbulent time lately, and if you've tried to book a short-haul flight recently, you probably felt it. I know I have. Fuel costs are high, travel habits are shifting, and the business model that often saw flying cheaper than train travel, well, that is under pressure. So, what's going on, and what does it mean for the way we travel in future? This is today's episode of Power Players from Business Daily. I'm Rahul Tandon.
23: And I'm Will Bain.
3: Will, have you felt this yourself? I've just come back from India and I was looking to book some internal flights there. They've often been quite cheap. I was quite surprised when I added my baggage and food and everything else to it. It didn't feel low cost anymore.
23: No, I know. I never want to feel like the Grandpa Simpson meme, shouting at the clouds like you've become some old guy. But I'm sure it was a lot cheaper 10 years ago. And actually, if you look at your bills and do it properly, I think you probably work out that it was a lot cheaper as well. And it's that finding anything that feels like a good deal anymore much more difficult than it used to be.
3: How have they managed in the past to keep things so low cost?
23: Well, you talked about turbulence, didn't you, right at the top? And that's certainly the case, I think, for the first time. It's been a relatively straight up and to the right line, if you like, on a graph for this since that little bit of history that we were doing there, where more and more players have come in. It's become a bigger and bigger deal. Huge explosion, obviously, through the kind of 90s into the 2000s, particularly in Europe, because obviously the continent is much smaller than elsewhere. But then you've seen it in the United States with people like Spirit and Frontier come in, and then in Asia too, particularly in China, and as you would know about Indigo as well in Asia too. So this explosion, really, of lower cost, lower frills. So, and they did it by stripping back on what your old-fashioned airline would have done. So no more free Cokes and pretzels when you sit down, less leg room, pile them high, get you on, get you there, and really working on the basis that all you care about is getting to where you're going to go for as cheap as possible, and you don't care about anything else in between. And that model actually kind of exploding, really, and turning out that a lot of people really wanted that. They're worried about what they having a nice time when they get there, but actually the hour and a half, 2 hours on a short-haul flight across Europe or across to another state in the United States, they're not as bothered about. And so they're willing to pay lower fares to have less frills, as the airlines use.
4: Yeah, you mentioned it there, that we've had these years where these airlines have been doing really well. Not so much now. Why?
23: No, and I completely agree with your point, by the way. No question that it's completely changed, you know, tourism in Europe, perhaps, for good and for worse. Sometimes we hear a lot about the issues of over-tourism that wouldn't have been an issue that people of our grandparents' generation necessarily might have thought about in Europe. But you're right, the turbulence has kind of come really... Well, as we'll hear in a bit, there's been a sort of storm of factors. Perhaps there were factors brewing there already, and then President Trump's war in Iran, along with the kind of associated spike to jet fuel costs and people wondering about whether that would see them get stuck or disrupted on their journey, have kind of boiled that pot a little bit. So you've had, first of all, Spirit Airways, bright yellow livery that people might remember in the United States, had really kind of driven fares down there. That company finally going to the wall in May, and then more recently here in Europe, EasyJet, one of the most famous here, bright orange. You'll see bright colours. They're a bit of a theme
4: yeah,
23: for these
4: it's not
23: companies.
4: A good sign, is it, if you've got a bright colour for an airline at the moment, a low-cost one.
23: People swirling around trying to buy that at the moment. A couple of private equity firms in the United States, because it's seen that the company's a little bit stuck in its mud, perhaps. And then just the week that we're talking about, Rahul, as well, two kind of big issues at play. One, the Farnborough Air Show, which is one of the big kind of industry events, which is here in the south of England. The boss of Emirates, Tim Clark, talking about deliveries of planes from the two, the basically duopoly, Boeing and Airbus, who deliver these aircraft to the big companies, saying there's a backlog to that that's having a lot of pressure on them. And we've heard from Ryanair saying that was a big factor in terms of getting more fuel efficient and bigger planes on the market sooner, but also that the Middle East had a big impact in its financial results earlier this week. This is a huge success story, 34% profit fall in the first 3 months of the year. So a real pressure point, perhaps for the first time in this boom journey that we've seen.
4: So on this issue, you and me have been speaking to somebody that you know pretty well.
23: Yeah, Marina Etemeo, regular listeners to Business Daily might have heard Professor Etemeo from Dublin City University in the Republic of Ireland chat to us before about where all the air traffic controllers have gone around the world, which has caused delays and costs for a number of these airlines that work at really tight margins too. So we called up Professor Etemeo again. She was actually away from home at the moment. She joined us from Beijing in China and talked us through in a bit more detail what's going on with the sector as broadly as we can kind of take the sweep.
5: So the profits are getting a little bit thinner, especially when we talk about budget airlines, that they're already very lean in terms of their structure and their operation. So they have already squeezed every kind of cost that they can. And with the rising fuel prices, again, being a significant part of their operating cost, that means that it's very difficult for them when they have to deal with price-sensitive customers to pass that extra cost. So we see that they're losing in terms of profitability and margins. The margins are getting a little bit smaller for all airlines across the world, but especially for those who haven't hedged their fuel price, and also for those that are very exposed to fluctuations of those fuel prices.
4: Can I ask you a question here? These airlines, budget airlines, along with all airlines, had a huge crisis when the pandemic was there. When we look at the impact of the war in Iran, how does that compare?
5: Oh, it's very different. Very different in terms of scale, but also very different in terms of duration, hopefully duration. I hope I'm not proven wrong by saying that. So the common parameters with the pandemic is that we saw the pandemic affecting every airline in the world. And again, we saw them reacting in different ways. So those that they have very deep pockets, government support, a very strong structure, they survived. Whereas those that they were already having numerous problems, it just gave them the final kick.
4: Really interesting what she said there, Will. Before I get your thoughts on that, let's hear, because she made that point about airlines still having to fly during this crisis, which they didn't have to do in the pandemic. And that is something another big power player, Tony Fernandez, the founder of Air Asia, has been talking about.
6: You know, in some ways it's worse. I mean, COVID was very bad for us in Asia. I lost about 10 billion of revenue. We got everything back up, and now we have this uncertainty. The difference being that people didn't expect to fly during COVID, but now they do, and creditors want payment. Everyone is treating it as a normal period, so a little bit tougher. The similarity between the two is, where is the end? We keep feeling it's close, but, you know, every

0: Today, we're waiting for some response from Iran and America to put pen to paper. So here's hoping.
1: And where in the end is important, isn't it, for people listening to this, Will, because until we know where the end is going to be, those prices where we started the program for us as consumers are likely to keep going up and up and up.
2: I'll just keep using the European airline Ryanair as our case study Rahul. One, just for ease, and two, because its results were literally in the last couple of days. But they talked about, at one point, their fuel price doubling in cost, and that they were paying $150 a barrel for fuel. And you heard Marina Estemayo in that little interview with me and you chatting about hedging. So this is the idea where you pay far in advance for your price of fuel to try and... You might not get the best deal as you get on the market. So if it goes lower, you won't benefit from really low oil prices, but you have a locked-in, guaranteed price. And Michael O'Leary, the boss of Ryanair, talking in their financial results this week, that for the whole of next year, so the whole of 2027, they have hedged 80% of their fuel costs at $67 a barrel. So that is below where the oil price is now, significantly, but it could be, you know, in the run-up before the Iran war happened, we were talking about 60, late 50s a dollar a barrel of oil. So you can see the sort of the playoff there. They could lose money on it, but actually these airlines have been so affected by the fluctuations in it because their margins are so small in terms of how much money they're making per flight they're doing, that this can be the thing, as we heard as well, the thing that sunk some airlines in Spirit's case. So Michael O'Leary making the decision, okay, we're comfortable at 67 and we're going to lock ourselves in for a whole year to make sure we get a good deal at that rate. So interesting, just some of the decisions those companies are making around
1: that. Yeah, really difficult decisions, aren't they, for the people running these low-cost airlines. You're listening to Business Daily here on the BBC World Service. We are asking the question today, why does it feel that low-cost airlines are not so cheap anymore? I do like flying, and I've just come back from India, and you know, I flew in one of these new growing sectors, premium economy, very nice it was, as well, with a legacy airline. Not going to tell you which one it was, but I'm also going to see some family because, you know, being Indian, got family across the world, in the US later this year, and I have to say, I booked a legacy airline for that particular holiday that I'm going on with my kids. And when they looked at it, they were a bit annoyed because they were, I thought this was one of the traditional airlines where we get seats, baggage, everything. We get nothing.
2: You're worried about missing out on your complimentary Cokes, aren't you?
1: I am.
2: Snacky bits.
1: Well, yeah. Lots of snacks. I make sure I get lots. I got three or four packets yesterday.
2: The type of man who makes sure he fills up that net in front of his seat with his snacks. Yeah, this has been one of the big challenges, and actually, especially in the United States, in that story about where basically what we called legacy carriers. So you'll think about airlines that are named after kind of the country where they are. British Airways, Lufthansa in Germany, Air France, KLM in the Netherlands, United, Delta, all those kind of guys in the United States, Air India, all those kind of players, Singapore Airlines, all those kind of guys around the world as well. And what they've done in a lot of places, particularly on their short-haul routes, is basically copied the model of the low-cost airline. So unbundling fares is the jargon. What that really means is they just say, here's a really basic price that you can get in for. Here's a more premium economy, as they like to call it, where you would get a bag, say, on there, and maybe a drink and a guaranteed pick of your seat. And so it goes on through to business and first in the usual kind of succession. So they've done a bit of that. And alongside that, they've also got this ability, Rahul, because they are selling on long-haul flights, business class, where they make the vast majority of their money, these airlines, and this new one, people like you paying for premium economy, which the likes of Spirit, Ryanair, Frontier, Indigo were not doing. And so that has been where they've kind of fought back a little bit to grab a bit of their market share. This was something else that Marina Estemayo was chatting to us about.
3: We have seen now British Airways, for example, copying practices of low-cost carriers. They are trying to reduce their cost and also increase ancillary revenue and other supporting kind of revenue sources.
2: And by ancillary revenue, we mean stuff like selling seats, selling baggage, not giving away free Cokes, all that kind of stuff.
3: Making you pay to sit next to your partner. So charging for every single bit. So all those airlines, they are now competing on the cost price.
1: Interestingly, I think a lot of people are getting annoyed, aren't they, about having to pay for so many extras. It's something that the European Union is looking at very closely. And when I flew in Indigo recently in India for a low-cost airline, there was a reverse. They've set up a new section called Stretch, which is a bit like their business class and premium economy. So interesting seeing a low-cost airline moving into that.

0: area when we're seeing the legacy airlines moving into their areas as well. I suppose if you're listening at home now, Will, the question is, what is going to happen next? And one of the areas that people get really concerned about is what more could we have to pay on?
1: Yeah, this on race flights to the bottom idea.
0: Yeah. So let's hear from Michael O'Leary again from Ryanair, because he's had some interesting ideas.
1: He's normally got a few ideas about this.
0: Yeah. He started, this was an interview he did with the Irish broadcaster RTE, talking about getting rid of some of the toilets on planes.
2: We have three toilets. If I can get rid of the two toilets at the back of the planes, I can add six extra seats. With six extra seats, I can lower everybody's airfare by another 5% all year round.
3: Did you want to make some passengers stand on planes to fit more people in, a la the tube?
2: Yes.
3: How safe is that?
2: Very safe. Funny enough, what we wanted to do was to take out about the last 10 rows of seats. But wait for it. You take out the last 10 rows of seats, and we'd have a standing cabin and a seated cabin. The seats would be €25. The standing cabin would be €1. I guarantee you we will fill the standing cabin first.
0: He's right on that. And, you know, when he had that idea, I had this great thought in my head. Me and my wife sat down, two kids at the back, standing. Sounded brilliant to me.
1: But jokes apart, you talked about this right at the top. The slightly pompous word, isn't it? Democratisation of travel. Mm. But if you're 23, 24 with your mates and you're going off to watch the football or something in Europe or the rugby and you just want to, like, get there as cheap as possible, I don't know, for an hour, a bit of a laugh, have a can of beer or whatever, like, absolutely fine, right?
0: Yeah, well, you would think so. You would worry a little bit about safety and turbulence. And what might happen to you there. But it's an important point in the cost of living crisis where even low-cost airlines, which are generally cheaper than legacy airlines, are struggling. Anything that makes it cheaper may get more people on board. So the question is, how are low-cost airlines going to be able to compete against legacy airlines and the fact that all of us have a little bit less money? Here's Marina again.
4: I will say that we will see a lot of mergers, acquisitions, airlines going bankrupt and other airlines being very quick to fill that gap in the market. We have seen also other cases like you mentioned earlier on EasyJet. So EasyJet is not really another airline buying it, but more like Apollo Global Management and also Castlelake, they have shown an interest. That interest is also triggered to some extent by the depressed stock price following the oil shock. So we'll see quite a lot of changes in the industry, depending on how long this crisis is going to continue for.
0: Final thoughts for the listeners of where we're going with this. We started by, I think there is a common feeling across the world that low-cost airlines are no longer as low-cost as we thought they were going to be. When you hit that buy button after you've added all your little bit of extras, it's much more expensive than we thought it was going to be. Is that where we're going to stay now, or are we going to go back to those days when low-cost really felt low-cost?
1: In the medium term, it feels like, doesn't it? There's not an obvious new disruptor like an EasyJet or a Spirit rushing in from the sidelines, is there, because of the economics that we've talked about. Really interesting, looking at some academic work about when Spirit went bust. University of California in Berkeley had done some research about what they called the Spirit effect, saying that Spirit's sort of just presence in the market was driving down overall fares in the US by 10%. So clearly these ultra low cost carriers have had a big impact everywhere in the world. If they're not as able to do that, then I think in the medium term we're all going to pay more. But there's the regulation you talked about that may stop some of this ancillary pricing, drip pricing as it's known, as those add-ons as well that might change some of that. And the business world is always ripe for new disruption again, isn't it?
0: It is indeed. Maybe jet fuel eventually could be replaced by another sort of fuel, which means we won't be so dependent on fuel coming from specific areas of the world. I suppose the thought that I have is if we're going to see more mergers in this sector, that means less competition. And generally, that means that prices are going to go up. Well, you are back with the next edition of Business Daily after this one, taking stock. And I know you like to wear your shorts. Is that going to be appearing on the programme?
1: I certainly
0: your shorts?
1: Do not. My extremely white legs are kept well away from my colleagues, mercifully, in BBC Broadcasting House. But this has been a big stink in Japan in offices this week. So, yes, we're going to chat about that with our guest panel, as always, on Taking Stock. We've got the brilliant Na Pham in Hanoi in Vietnam and Takara Small back with us from Toronto in Canada. Takara is going to tell us as well about what's going on with the terrible wildfires there in Canada. We're going to talk tariffs, So obviously both of them brilliantly placed to chat about that, which once again looks to be the theme of the business week, coming back round again after a little bit of a quiet period on that. And we're going to talk about some of the biggest tech companies in the world and their financial results too. Alphabet and Tesla in particular are going to be interesting. So looking forward to that.
0: Remember, if you're listening to us, go and listen to other episodes of Business Daily. You can get those wherever you get your podcasts from.
5: BBC World Service. And now, witness history with me, Kurt Brooks. I'm taking you back to July 2016 and the completion of the first solar-powered flight around the world, Solar Impulse 2, after a journey of more than 40,000 kilometres.
6: No one's ever tried anything like this before. The experimental plane's vast wings are packed with 17,000 solar cells, and it's a test of endurance as well as technology.
7: If you announce that the goal is to fly around the world and there is 1 kilometer missing, in the mind of the public, you have failed.
5: I've been speaking to Bertrand Piccard, one of the two Swiss pilots behind that first solar-powered flight.
7: And I was flying so slow, 30 miles an hour, and I was thinking, if now there is a technical problem, it's 15 years of my life that are ruined.
5: Bertrand Piccard grew up in a family where exploration was almost expected.
7: My grandfather invented the pressurized cabin and was the first man to climb into the stratosphere and to see with his own eyes the curvature of the Earth. And then my father took his deep sea submarine to the absolute bottom of the Mariana Trench, 11 kilometers down, the deepest spot ever. So for me, it was an inspiration, of course. I started to dream about being a great explorer, but I had fear of height. I was quite shy as a teenager, and I thought, well, that's not a good start. And when I saw a hang glider flying, that was in 1974, I was 16 years old, I thought, that's for me, that's the way to heal myself.
5: Hang gliding helped him confront that fear, and ballooning pushed him even further.
7: When I was flying hang gliders, I started to meet balloonists, and one of them invited me to be his co-pilot to cross the Atlantic. I thought after 5,000 kilometers of the Atlantic, I can do 35,000 kilometers more and do the entire world. And this is when I launched the Breitling Orbiter project. I flew around the world with Brian Jones, a British co-pilot, and we flew 20 days nonstop, 45,000 kilometers. And at the landing, there was only 40 kilos of gas left out of the 3,700 kilos from the start. And at that moment, I thought, well, it's wrong to say the sky is the limit. The fuel is the limit. And I started to dream of flying without any fuel, solar power. And that's how the dream of Solar Impulse was born, in the desert of Egypt, just at the landing of Breitling Orbiter 3.
5: But it wasn't an idea many people were ready to take seriously.
7: I first went to airplane manufacturers and asked them, can you build a plane for me that can fly just on solar power? And they looked at me and said, of course not. And they said, because the sun is not giving enough energy to propel an airplane day and night. And you know, that's the paradigm of today. You produce more. If you cannot produce enough, you cannot do it. So what did I do? I went to the Swiss Federal Institute of Technology and said, how can we make an airplane that can cope with the energy given by the sun? And this is how we came with an airplane that was 72-meter wingspan, bigger than a jumbo jet, lighter than a family car, flying with the power of a scooter. Nobody else wanted to build it. So we had to make it from nothing. It was a shipyard who built the big pieces in carbon fiber for our plane. The sponsors came from the world of chemistry, from the world of engineering, but not from aviation and not from energy.
5: Solar Impulse had its first test flight in 2014 in Switzerland.
8: Test pilot Marcus Schördl prepared to make a breakthrough in aeronautical history, the maiden flight of the largest plane to be powered by the sun's rays.
5: Solar Impulse proved the concept. Solar Impulse 2 would take it around the world.
7: There's always a negotiation when you have two pilots and only one seat.
5: Bertrand Piccard and André Borschberg had to take turns, sharing the 17 legs between them.
7: We are very, very different. He brought his experience of jet fighter pilot and engineer. I brought my experience of being an explorer, a psychiatrist, a balloonist. It became quite obvious also that the Pacific should be done by the most experienced airplane pilot. And this was André.
5: The first takeoff from Abu Dhabi, what was the general feeling?
7: To see André taking off, and I was thinking, it's not only constructing a plane, it's flying the plane. It's proving that it works. And all the challenge suddenly was huge. And I was stressed, it was terrible. And then the second flight, it was myself in the cockpit, that was in Oman flying to India.
5: But while Bertrand's flights went smoothly, André soon ran into trouble.
7: Because after the takeoff of André in Nagoya to fly to Hawaii, there was a system that did not work well on the autopilot. And the safety review board said, abort the flight and come back to Japan. And with André, we knew it would be the end of the project. So we said, no way, we don't come back. André continued the flight. I had to calm down the team who was really in big anger against us. But like this, we could save the project and André could reach Hawaii. But the battery is overheated and we had to stay a long time in Hawaii. We had to leave the plane there for 9 months, change the batteries. I had to go back to Europe to find new sponsors for an additional year. But at the end, it turned out perfectly well. And I could take off again in April 2016 to fly from Hawaii to California. And then we were on our way back to Abu Dhabi.
5: So the mission survived. And after 17 stages and 16 months, Bertrand Piccard touched down in Abu Dhabi in Solar Impulse 2 on July the 26th, 2016.
7: And when I crossed the finish line, then I thought, OK, now it's worth it. We've done it. And there was a fantastic moment. I had still about 2 hours of flying before landing to wait for the good wind. And during these 2 hours, there was no pressure. I could just enjoy flying. I could speak to all the engineers of the team, congratulate them. They congratulated me. It was absolutely great. And then I got in my headset the message, Solar Impulse, you are clear for landing.
9: The smooth and controlled touchdown bringing an end to what's been a remarkable and record-breaking journey. For the team behind this wonder plane, a chance now to reflect and consider that maybe one day in the not-so-distant future, passenger planes could become a lot greener and cleaner.
5: For Bertrand Piccard, flying solar-powered around the world is filled with special memories that will live with him forever.
7: There were several fantastic moments. One was a dialogue with the Secretary General of the United Nations during the signing of the Paris Agreement. And I was telling what was happening in Solar Impulse that was completely decarbonized, flying on solar power with clean technologies. Now there's a fantastic moment also when I started to think, wow, I'm in the future. I'm flying with no noise, no fuel, no pollution. That's the future. And I came to the conclusion that it was not the future at all. It was the present. It's what the technologies of today allow us to do today. When I understood that, I thought, wow, if I'm in the present and not in the future, it means that the rest of the world is in the past.
5: Bertrand Piccard was speaking to me, Kurt Brooks, about the first solar-powered flight around the world for Witness History. It was a Made in Manchester production for the BBC World Service.
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0: ABC News with Andrew Kaloupas. Oil prices have increased sharply after the Iranian-backed Houthi movement in Yemen said it had attacked two Saudi Arabian oil tankers for violating its blockade of the Red Sea. The price of a barrel of crude has risen to a level not seen since June. Saudi state media says one tanker was hit setting it on fire and described the attack as a violation of international law. The US Secretary of State Marco Rubio says it's a worrying development.
1: I hope that will de-escalate because I think the Houthis frankly got snookered into this thing by the Iranians and they were smart to stay out of it and they should stay out of it and they should stop. We'll see what happens there. Obviously it's not a positive development. We'll see what happens.
0: US President Donald Trump says an agreement reached with Saudi Arabia for a civilian nuclear program requires the kingdom to normalise relations with Israel through the Abraham Accords. In a post on social media, the president says the deal doesn't allow for enrichment of uranium. Non-proliferation experts have raised concerns that the deal fails to include guardrails to prevent enrichment of uranium to weapons-grade levels. The Saudis have made clear that the normalising of relations with Israel would first require the establishment of a clear path for Palestinian statehood. Treasurer Jim Chalmers says a new tax on gas exports is not on the federal government's agenda. That's after a union-led push for an explicit commitment in the party's policy platform failed at the Labor National Conference in Adelaide. Instead, the platform commits to ensuring Australians receive a fair return from their natural resources, including through appropriate taxation arrangements, while securing the nation's role as a reliable international energy supplier and investment partner. Mr. Chalmers has told 7:30 that language strikes the right balance.
2: The reason why a gas tax has not been on our agenda is because we've got other priorities, whether it's reservation, the PRRT changes I've already made, or making sure that we are a reliable international supplier. That's the government's focus.
0: Energy company Origin has confirmed that there's been an unauthorised access to and disclosure of some customers' data. Here's Sam Wilkinson.
3: Origin has told the ASX that it's still working to understand the total number of affected customers and would contact them when it had confirmation. It says affected customer data may include name, address, date of birth, contact phone number and account information, as well as the last four digits of a credit card or last three digits of a bank account. That's after it previously told customers via email it did not believe the impacted information included customer credit card or bank details. Origin Chief Executive Frank Calabria says he's sorry this has happened. He says a key priority is taking action to secure their systems and ensure no further unauthorised access.
0: The Prime Minister of India has announced that fast-tracked courts will be set up to deliver swift and stringent punishment to people involved in leaking recent competitive exam papers that have led to widespread student protests. From Delhi, the BBC's Arundhati Mukherjee.
4: Nothing was more important than the welfare of India's youth, said Mr. Modi. The Prime Minister, who has been largely quiet on the protests for over a month, broke his silence with this post, indicating mounting pressure from the youth-led movement. But he chose to stay silent on the students' key demand. That's the resignation of India's Federal Education Minister. Delhi has seen massive protests since Monday, where demonstrators have accused the police of a brutal crackdown in which dozens of protesters and police personnel were injured. The violence has fueled more crowds who have been pouring into the protest site in central Delhi as thousands demand accountability from the government.
0: In rugby league, Penrith has moved to 4 points clear at the top of the NRL table with a hard-fought win over Parramatta. Here's Andrew Moore.
5: The hometown Eels burst out of the blocks with two tries in the opening 13 minutes. Firstly, Mitch Moses chasing through a Ronald Volkman kick to score, and then Jack Williams burst straight through the defence. It was 12-0 Parramatta, but Penrith did fight back with a Casey McLean try midway through the first half, 12-6 Eels at half-time, and for the most part, Penrith did dominate the second half. Tries to Liam Henry, Liam Martin, and a

0: record-breaking 26th try on the season. Tom Jenkins becoming Penrith's all-time leading try scorer for an individual year. He scored in the 68th minute, and in the end, the Panthers win 24-18.
1: 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Now on ABC News Radio, a look at the national weather. A front will bring strong winds and showers to Tasmania and southern Victoria and South Australia. A high will cause brisk winds to ease and for most showers and alpine snowfalls to clear in New South Wales. The high will clear skies in much of the inland and eastern west coasts, leading to a cold morning and dry day.
0: A record-breaking 26th try on the season, Tom Jenkins becoming Penrith's all-time leading try scorer for an individual year. He scored in the 68th minute, and in the end, the Panthers win 24-18.
1: 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A front will bring strong winds and showers to Tasmania.

0: falls to clear in New South Wales. The high will clear skies in much of the inland and east and west coasts, leading to a cold morning and dry day. To the capital city, forecast for Friday, Brisbane 23, partly cloudy, Sydney 17 and sunny, Canberra 12, morning frost, then sunny. Melbourne 14, a possible shower, Hobart 13, showers increasing, Adelaide 14 and cloudy, Perth 19, mostly sunny, Darwin 32 and mostly sunny. 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
1: India has one of the toughest child sex abuse laws in the world, with strict definitions and mandatory minimum sentences. The Protection of Children from Sexual Offences Act, or POCSO, has been hailed as a major success, helping expose abuse, trafficking, and child marriage. But lawyers and campaigners now warn the same law is criminalizing young couples, with boys in consensual relationships facing charges that can carry sentences of up to life in prison. I'm Brijbhanu Barua, and this is the documentary, Love on Trial, India's Age of Consent Controversy, from the BBC World Service. So roll back the clock to 2012, when a young 23-year-old woman in Delhi is attacked on a bus.
2: The assault took place on a moving bus. It was so brutal that it galvanized people to take to the streets.
1: She dies of her injuries, and four young men are later executed for her gang rape and murder.
2: Thousands defied orders to participate in these demonstrations.
1: The case becomes news around the world. The country demands change, and POCSO, India's strict new sexual offence law, is born. But the push to reform had actually been gathering momentum for much longer.
3: So it starts from, let's say, 70s, 80s, when there were feminist movements in different parts of India.
1: Dr. Shailesh Kumar is an academic who specializes in the history of sexual offense law in India.
3: Primarily around three significant cases. One was the Mathura case, another was Ramiza B case, and there was a third one, which is a Maya Tyagi case. And one of these three cases, which is the Mathura case, which is where there was a minor girl, an agricultural laborer, who was raped by two policemen inside the police station. And when these cases went to the trial stage, the judicial approach to deal with the trial of these cases were very conservative and very adult-centric, and assumptions which were against both women and children that led to the Law Commission of India bringing up reports. And they recommended certain changes, both procedural and substantial changes to the law, to rape law primarily, related to women, indirectly related to children as well. Those recommendations

0: but there is already existing law, including the Indian Penal Code as it then existed.
1: Change only comes when children are treated as a group in their own right.
2: In that 2001 census, India had around 40% of its population as children.
0: There was this concern on the part of the Ministry of Child and Women Development. So this Boxer Bill came in 2011. And for the next 1.5 years, this was debated. And finally, in 2012, this Protection of Children from Sexual Offences Act was enacted.
1: In the aftermath of the gang rape and murder of Nirbhaya in 2012, Parliament moved unusually fast. Here's former MP Dr. Fauzia Khan, who served in Maharashtra's Legislative Council and later in the Rajya Sabha.
3: We did see that there was a need for this act to come up because of the incidence of child abuse all around in the country. So a more stringent act came up at that time. It had a very large support all across political circles and even from civil society.
1: So behind the scenes, a group of experts came together to work up the initial legislation. We have been speaking to Vrinda Grover, a senior lawyer practicing in the Supreme Court of India, about writing those first drafts of the POCSO bill.
4: So there were lawyers, there were academics, there were activists, there were psychologists, and each one of us brought to the table our expertise and experience. Prior to POCSO, we did not have a law that was specific to sexual offences against children. So the whole idea was to both provide protection as well as to make the procedure much more sensitive for the child going through it.
1: But some of the key recommendations ran into resistance.
4: The age of consent was 16 years. It was when POCSO was passed in 2012 that it was raised to 18 for all children. Thereafter, there was an amendment in the penal code itself following the gang rape and murder of Nirbhaya in Delhi in 2012, which led to a series of reforms in sexual offences law, including for adult women. And there also the age of consent was raised to 18. This was not a recommendation made at all by the drafting committee, because the experience of all of us showed us very clearly it was very commonplace to find adolescent young people engaging in

0: 18 years of age. But what the government completely misunderstood was that the guiding doctrine of the UN Child Rights Convention is what is in the best interest of the child. It is not in the best interest of the child to criminalize voluntary, consensual sexual relationships. And the apprehension that was voiced by the drafting committee way back in 2012 has found an echo in judgments of high courts across the country and as recent as January 2026 by the Supreme Court of India, urging the government of India to review the matter, because what is coming before the court is a slew of cases where there is voluntary sexual relationships.
1: Rinda and the other original drafters of the new law also pushed for a built-in age exception.
0: We recommended both that keep it 16 and consider having what is conventionally called the Romeo-Juliet clause, and to have a clause in age exception. Because what we are seeing today is that if the girl is 17 years and the boy is also a minor, but is then being sent to a juvenile home, or if the girl is, say, 17 and the boy is an adult, then we see the boy is being sent to prison. So the clause in age exception finds absolutely no place in the statute.
1: So what exactly does POCSO, the Protection of Children from Sexual Offences Act, mean in practice in India? Kushi Kushalappa spends her working life helping children and families navigate the law.
2: The sexual offences, which prior to the enactment was like a limited scope of sexual violence, was defined very broadly in POCSO. It went into details of different forms of sexual offences against children, including penetrative sexual assault, aggravated penetrative sexual assault itself, aggravated sexual assault, sexual harassment, abetment to crime, and other crimes, including attempt to offend. This is probably the first time that India had a law that defined sexual offences in that much detail.
1: POCSO doesn't just define offences. It mandates people what they have to do if they suspect abuse.
3: So school teachers, doctors, medical practitioners, it creates a duty on them. It imposes a duty on them. And this duty has already been imposed under the POCSO law on these stakeholders. And there is actually punishment if you fail to report this.
1: It's this uncompromising approach that makes POCSO one of the most stringent child protection laws of its kind anywhere in the world. And the punishments are severe. Under sexual offence laws in India, defendants can face years in jail, life imprisonment, and in the most serious cases, even the death penalty.
0: Courts take a very serious view of these crimes.
1: Senior lawyer, Rinda Grover again.
0: The law is strict, the courts are firm, and there is clarity that we cannot allow any of these situations to go unaddressed.
1: To understand the scale of the issue, Dr. Shailesh Kumar has gone back through the figures for the period from 2017 to 2022.
3: In 2017, there were only 32,000 cases across the country. But then it doubled to 63,000-64,000 in 2022. So in just 5 years, the cases got doubled.
1: And he says a significant share of those are teenagers in consenting relationships.
3: So 14 to 20% of the POCSO cases are of de facto consensual nature. So these are the number of cases where you have people involved consensually in a romantic relationship who still are facing charges of POCSO offences and still are going through the investigation and trial.
1: So what would that mean in physical numbers?
3: The total number of POCSO cases in a year would be, let's say, currently around 70 to 80,000. So at least we are talking about around 6 to 10,000 cases between those many young persons who are actually in the system now because they got involved romantically with a minor.
1: In southern India, Kushi Kushalappa and Vidya Reddy are on the front line of POCSO cases, and they are seeing exactly the trend Shailesh has described. In Bangalore, Kushi leads support and rehabilitation at the Enfold Proactive Health Trust, helping children and their families navigate POCSO cases from the first report through to the courtroom. Kushi says many of these cases don't even start.

0: not as sex crimes.
1: When a minor left home, then the parents would automatically register a missing person's complaint and the police would set off to trace them. And when they did trace them and they found them to be with a person of the opposite gender, then a case would be registered against the boy. More often than not, it was presumed that they had engaged in some form of sexual act. So the missing person's complaint would then become a complaint under the POCSO Act.
0: She says there are all kinds of ways consenting teenagers can land in trouble under POCSO.
1: He was just over 18 years of age and the girl was about 16 and a half at that time. The girl was arm twisted and coerced by her family into supporting the case of the prosecution. So in court, she actually said that she was forced into the sexual act. When she had spoken to us, when we met her in the hospital, she was feeling really bad. She was very concerned about her partner because it was very much both of them in a relationship together. At the time of the case being disposed, the judge found this young person guilty and punished them with a term of 20 years in prison. There are situations like that that have destroyed people's life.
0: She says she's seen other cases when nobody realizes teenagers are in a relationship until the girl turns up pregnant at a clinic.
1: A person is accused of getting their girlfriend pregnant, for example. The punishment for aggravated penetrative sexual assault is 20 years to life imprisonment. So for a young person who's in a consensual relationship with their girlfriend and she gets pregnant, when she enters a medical facility and the doctor who does a urine pregnancy test discovers that she's pregnant, the medical officer is mandated to inform the police. And that sets the criminal justice system in motion.
0: And in another case Koshi worked on, even the girl's own parents were asking why her boyfriend should be punished.
1: He was a little over 18 by then, but according to them, they were youngsters. Both these young people engaged in sex out of their own free will. So why should that boy be punished? The girl, of course, was trying to scream from the top of the roofs, but no one was listening to her because the law doesn't allow anyone to listen to it is statutory rape. But the parents in this situation also felt it was very wrong for that boy to be prosecuted.
0: In Chennai, on India's southeast coast, Vidya Reddy at Tulir has been watching the same pattern unfold as Khushi has. She spent more than 20 years alongside children and their families as they navigate the police, doctors and courts.
2: All their friends gather around them and throw rose petals and whistle and hoot and etc. And of course, it was videotaped since this generation records everything for posterity. This video then went viral and then the local administrative authority said, oh my God, we can't have people thinking the young people in our area behave like this. Got the police to file a POCSO case against this boy for tying a yellow thread around the girl's neck, which she brought, by the way, the yellow thread. He was then taken and sent off to the observation home. She was sent to the children's home. He went through a potency examination. She went through a medical examination. Her parents didn't know where she was for a month. The family spent so much money trying to get things sorted out. So you can imagine what it does.
0: When the case finally reached the courts in Tamil Nadu, judges treated it as teenage romance rather than a sexual offense and threw it out. Another kind of case Vidya sees doesn't start with a complaint at all. It starts with a medical examination at a clinic.
2: She had to go to the hospital. She had to tell the doctor she refuses consent to be examined. She's 8 months pregnant for crying out aloud. This girl had gone off to her parents' place to have the baby that was far away from Chennai, and the police went heading off there looking for her. And then I had to call up and intervene and say, don't be ridiculous. The child is hardly like 10 days old and you can't expect this girl to come to court and give a statement. Then they said, okay, we'll anyway file the charge sheet so the trial can start. I said, okay, do what you want. Do you want to prove the paternity? They even made the young man go through a potency test. He's fathered a child, for heaven's sake. So that was a whole circus by itself.
0: So what actually happens to a teenage boy in a consenting relationship when he's arrested under POCSO?
3: So let's say both persons involved are minor. It usually then goes through the juvenile justice system. There will be a juvenile board set up. And even when they are convicted and punished, they will have to go to the juvenile remand home until they attain the age of 18. And after 18, if the punishment is still left, then they are transferred to the adult prisons. The sentences are very harsh as well. And especially if, let's say, there is repetitive sexual violence, which is usually the case in consensual cases, because, of course, you, let's say, have several sexual activities among yourself, then the punishment multiplies as well. Certainly, you won't get bail from the court. 90% of cases do not get to the trial stage on time, which means you will be behind prison walls for a longer duration. It might take 1 year, 2 years, 3 years, 5 years, just for your case to get on the trial stage.
0: Bangalore lawyer Feeba Nisha has met young men in a special home for boys charged under POCSO.
4: From the age of 16, they are behind the bars. Now they are 18, 20, 21. Their entire time of studies, their entire childhood is gone for these boys. So it is very painful to see. We have been trying to put in petitions with the district legal service authorities to do something about it and to take this as a special case and let them go.
0: Those boys aren't just losing a few months of school. For some of them, the sentence stretches across almost their entire young adulthood. But despite what she's seen happen to these boys, Feeba doesn't want POCSO weakened.
4: I think it's a very good law, much needed in the society, because I have seen very, very bad cases. Small babies, 3 years old child, 4 year old child. And it's most of the times known people to the children who are committing these things.
0: Another complication is the sheer prevalence of child marriage in India. States like Assam and Rajasthan have begun aggressive clampdowns. Under Indian law, the legal age of marriage is 18 for girls and 21 for boys. Anything below that is a child marriage. And because POCSO overrides all personal and religious laws, sex within a child marriage is treated as child sexual abuse. Suravi Shivpuri from Shakti Vahini works to stamp out child trafficking and child marriage.
5: Legal action is taken against all the people involved in solemnizing of child marriage. Even the religious leaders who are involved in pushing children who are solemnizing the marriage, the people who are present, the wedding caterers, all of them are now being held accountable.
0: In 2019, the Modi government strengthened India's child protection law, raising minimum sentences, expanding life imprisonment, and introducing the death penalty for most severe offences against children. The government also introduced fast-track special courts for sexual offence cases involving adults and children. And by early 2025, there had been over 750 of these in 30 states and union territories, covering more than 300,000 sexual offence cases. The Indian government has never directly responded to concerns about consenting teenagers being caught up in POCSO. But it continues to maintain that the law's strict under 18 rule is essential and that any sexual activity involving a minor must be treated as a criminal offence. To hear from young adults who may soon be thinking about having children, I've come to IIT Guwahati in Assam, one of India's leading universities. I'm sitting on campus with three PhD students in the late 20s. Maitreyi, Monali, and another student who's asked us not to use her name, so we'll call her Meera.
6: When was the first time that you heard about this law?
7: I think the first time we came to hear about it was during the Nirbhaya case, which opened up a discussion about rape laws in the country. I think what it meant is that there's definitely need for stringent laws, whether it's with child sexual offences or with adults. There are also complicated social realities which data cannot represent, especially when it comes to, you know, sensitive issues like sex. We are not being able to have a clear definition of the issues at hand, like what is consent, what do we mean by sexual offence.
8: For most of us, we just have a very general idea of the fact that there a law exists. However, if we look at the reality, I don't think we have ever heard of anyone in our vicinity using that law to get justice.
9: I remember our sex education was just don't have sex. Our Indian schools are not sensitive when it comes to issues like this.
0: The Modi government insists it is doing a great deal to raise awareness. Former MP Dr. Fauzia Khan says that silence is still a big part of the problem when it comes to awareness.
10: There is a social taboo. People don't want to speak openly with their children about sex and other things. So the children get misdirected by their peers. We do have workshops on what is bad touch and good touch and things like that. But this is a subject which has to be handled very, very sensitively.
0: The big question is, should India lower the age of consent so that consensual relationships between 16 and 17-year-olds, for instance, don't get dragged into POXO.
10: The whole idea is to project that we are what in India we call rhetorically zero tolerance for sexual violence.
0: Senior lawyer, Vrinda Grover again.
10: So instead of focusing energy there, there is a projection that is being made. And in order to appear as a strong state, the legislature does not want to pull the age back to 16.
5: We need a uniform age, obviously, in terms of 18 years that is considered as the age of a child.
0: Child rights lawyer Suravisha Puri again.
5: If we work around the age a little bit, sometimes it can lead to becoming a shadow over other crimes. When we talk about child sexual abuse or we talk about consenting relationship between children, we have to understand that it does not happen in isolation. These teenagers are being roped in by unknown people online and they kind of groom them as a consenting relationship. And then they traffic them and abuse them, push them sexual exploitation. So if we play around with the age of consent, it will act as a blanket over the other crimes that is targeting towards children.
4: They should make a differentiation now.
0: Defense lawyer Feeba Nisha.
4: I know the law has to be strict, but I'm sure, like, at least when it comes to the evidence stage, if the judge is convinced that there was some form of consent, and also with regards to bail with ages 16 and plus, they should be a little more lenient.
0: So when you ask whether the age of consent in India should be lowered to keep 16 and 17-year-olds out of POXO, people inside the system hesitate. One lawyer says the framework itself now has to be reviewed because it can't tell the difference between abuse and a teenage relationship. Another warns that changing the age would give cover to traffickers and older abusers. And a third says the real answer is better judgment from police and judges, not a new number on paper. On one point, though, they all agree. Right now, POXO still treats every under 18 as a child and a victim, and every case of teenage sex as a crime. You've been listening to the documentary Love on Trial, India's Age of Consent Controversy with me, Brijbhanu Barua, in Assam. The producers were Ashley Byrne and Andrew Edwards, and it was a Made in Manchester production for the BBC World Service.
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12: We're in a renaissance of science, and amazing new tools are becoming available. We're tackling new diseases, and that's the exciting part. The bad part is there's been this incredible politicization of vaccines.
13: It's often been said that arts and culture can benefit our mood, but you might be surprised to learn they can actually make a real difference to our physical health too.
14: These figures were so high for food poisoning, and they've said the burden is similar to that of TB or malaria or HIV.
15: We have a right to expect food safety, and that isn't the case across the globe.
16: The T cells that came from the after-lunch draw, they were better at doing their job. And what T cells do is find infected cells and remove them. It suggested that a meal really did make a difference.
11: Health and well-being from the BBC World Service.
17: 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Because the timing matters.
18: People who are eating later in the day are more likely to have poorer metabolic health.
17: We're exploring the science behind when you eat and how some people may feel a benefit if they change that. Find out more in The Food Chain with me, Ruth Alexander, after the news. BBC News with Moira Alderson. President Trump has said a deal for the United States to develop nuclear energy in Saudi Arabia is now contingent on the country normalising relations with Israel by joining the Abraham Accords. The apparent U-turn comes just a day after the agreement was signed. There's been no comment from Riyadh. President Trump has also threatened to inflict major military punishment against Yemen's Houthi rebels following repeated strikes on oil tankers in the Red Sea. The price of Brent crude has surged past $100 a barrel as another front threatens to open up in the Middle East. 120 British millionaires have written to the government asking to be taxed more, saying it would lead to a more equal society. The group supports a wealth tax on assets of more than £10 million. The European Union has fined Google $1 billion for flouting antitrust regulations. The European Commission said the tech giant had illegally favoured its own services on its app store. The Chinese car maker Geely is taking a stake in a major manufacturing plant in eastern Spain, in the latest move by Chinese firms to gain a foothold in the European market. The EU has steeply increased tariffs on cars produced in China as it seeks to save its own auto manufacturers. The Indian government says it's ready for talks with the leaders of an unprecedented youth protest in the capital, Delhi. The movement, known as the Cockroach Junta Party, is demanding the resignation of the country's education minister over leaked exam papers. Albanian police have used tear gas and water cannon against protesters outside parliament during ongoing demonstrations sparked by a tourism project linked to the Trump family. The latest subject of contention has been Parliament's expected approval of millions of dollars to subsidise a Kanye West concert, which failed to sell enough tickets. BBC News.
19: What time's dinner? 5, 6, 10 o'clock? Depending on where you are in the world, the answer can be wildly different. And in today's episode of The Food Chain from the BBC World Service with me, Ruth Alexander, we want to know what's the best time to have your evening meal. We'll be finding out how, for your body, it's got as much to do with when you sleep as when you eat.
20: It's like trying to repair a road without actually closing it. It's not going to work very well.
19: How we arrived at the mealtimes we have.
21: For the first 200,000 years, humans ate what was called a one continuous picnic, right?
19: And why timing matters.
18: People who are eating later in the day are more likely to have poorer metabolic health.
19: Joining me to discuss this are Emily Manoogian, a circadian rhythm researcher at the Salk Institute in California, the United States, Professor Sarah Berry, a nutrition scientist at King's College London in the UK, and Professor Jeffrey Pilcher, a food historian at the University of Toronto in Canada. And of course, I had to ask what time they all had dinner. Here's Emily.
20: Oh, good question. You know, humans are actually very bad at knowing when they ate unless you write it down. But I think I actually ate around 6:15 last night.
19: That's very precise.
20: It was because I got my daughter home from dance class and then we ate right when we got home. So I have a marker there.
19: Sarah, how about you?
18: I would say, yeah, I had my dinner about 8. And it was dictated as well by my childcare duties that I took my son karting, and that's when we got back from karting. When I had my last meal is a whole different matter. So I'm quite a snacker, so I probably was snacking away until probably about 10:30. Not that I'm advocating for snacking here, Ruth, but giving you an honest answer.
19: Not just me then. I had some toast and honey about that time. Having had my main meal about 5 o'clock, then I found I was a little bit hungry later. Jeffrey, what time did you eat last night?
21: About 6, something around there.
19: So my next question is, when should you eat dinner? Emily?
20: Really, it's not any specific time on a clock. There's no universal magic hour. From our point of view, at least, and I think really what's driving everything is the circadian system, which is an anticipatory system which helps your body prepare for what it needs to do. And that is coordinated by the light that you're around, by your sleep-wake schedules, all those other kinds of things. So depending on your environment and your schedules, everyone's going to have a little bit different time. And I think the kind of easiest way to cheat that answer is to say it should end at least 3 or 4 hours before you go to bed. So if you're going to bed at midnight, you should stop eating by 8 or 9.
19: Right. Okay. So it's slightly different for everybody, but that is a good rule of thumb, 3 or 4 hours before bedtime.
18: And I think, Ruth, another point to add to what Emily said is, I think thinking about when you have your last meal should also take into consideration when you have your first meal. We now know that having a smaller eating window and a period overnight of at least 12 hours when your body is at rest, your body is not digesting food, for example, is beneficial for health. And so if you are someone that gets up early and is having your breakfast at 6 a.m., for example, you might want to consider bringing forward your last meal a little bit earlier.
19: To what kind of time?
18: Gosh.
1: 6 p.m. I don't know. You would have to finish at 6 p.m. So maybe 5 p.m.
20: Usually it's recommended to be like a 10 or 11 hour eating window. So if you're starting your breakfast at 6 a.m., you should probably be ending by 4 or 5. 6, I would say, is the latest you should be consuming something. I think longer than a 12-hour window, we see kind of some negative effects there. And I think 10 hours is perfectly reasonable and feasible for most people. Then you get this kind of magic window. So then you can say, okay, in that 12-hour span, when do I need to eat? Is it I have dinner with my family at 6 or 7? Because we're never going to say don't eat dinner with your family. That's not feasible. It's not a great way to do it. So if you're having dinner with your family at 6:30 and you want to count backwards, maybe you're doing 8:30 to 6:30, something along those lines. But just like Sarah said, if you're starting to eat at 6 because maybe you woke up at 5 and there are early birds like that, then yeah, you probably should be ending your dinner a lot earlier, and you're also going to be going to bed a lot earlier.
1: Jeffrey, if our bodies are set up to eat relatively early in the day, why is it that in so many places in the world we eat late?
21: Well, let me start by just saying that the whole idea of the meal is relatively modern. For the first 200,000 years, humans ate what was called one continuous picnic, right, where hunter-gatherers would just munch whatever they found as they wandered through the landscape. And so it was only with the origins of agriculture about 10,000 years ago that it became convenient to break up the food preparation into meals. And for most people, you would have a meal before you started work and a meal when you came back from the fields, because most people were farmers. And as societies became more stratified, then people who were wealthy and powerful would eat their meals and when other people couldn't, as kind of a way of claiming status. And so the ancient Romans and medieval nobles, the Chinese emperor, would all eat their meals in the midday. Not that they wouldn't have other snacks later on, and certainly they would. But in some ways, the dinner as such is sort of a more industrial, I think, phenomenon of eating large meals later on.
1: So thinking about when should we eat for our health, is that a relatively modern idea then?
21: Oh, no, no.
1: Before then, it was really around work.
21: I wouldn't say that. I mean, because, so for example, I mean, the Chinese emperor, with his whole kind of diet, including his mealtimes, were set by these physician chefs. And so they would pick what they considered to be the ideal times. But of course, you know, science is often as much at the service of culture as it is about what people consider to be, you know, objectively the most healthy or whatever.
18: Ruth, I think you also raised something really important with Jeffrey, which is about how different countries have quite different eating patterns. And people often say to me, but hold on, in the Mediterranean, they all eat a lot later and look, they're so much healthier. Well, what they're eating is healthier. The rest of their lifestyle often is healthier. But actually, if you look at the distribution of their calories over the day, whilst they're eating later, the distribution is very different. So many Mediterranean countries, so Spain, Portugal, France, and so forth, they tend to have their largest meal, so the most calorie-dense meal, actually at lunchtime. And so, yes, while they're eating later in the day, they're actually consuming less in the evening than, for example, we are in the UK or people are in the US. And there's now some good evidence from clinical trials showing actually it's not just so much the timing, it's also the weighting, so the distribution. So if you're kind of front-loading your calories, so having more of your calories at breakfast and lunchtime compared to having more of your calories maybe at lunch and evening time, that's associated with less hunger, better metabolic health, fewer calorie intake.
1: And what kind of health problems can that lead to then if you're eating too close to sleep and your body can't handle it?
18: So this is still an area of emerging evidence. What we do know, like Emily said, is how you metabolize the food is different. So you have bigger blood sugar responses, bigger dips. You have differences in hormonal responses to food. You potentially have greater inflammatory responses as well after eating, etc. And so what we know then from large population studies is that those people who are eating later in the day are more likely to have poorer metabolic health. So they're more likely, for example, to have higher blood pressure, potentially higher cholesterol, higher rates of type 2 diabetes and so forth. There aren't robust clinical trials yet, you know, with these clinical endpoints, but we know there's this mechanistic link, and we know populations who and groups of individuals within populations who are eating later tend to have a higher risk of many of these chronic diseases. I think that it's likely that inflammation underpins much of this, but yeah, time will tell.
1: Emily, you were talking about how, like, people can end up eating later, you know, because the sun's shining outside in some countries. Can the body adapt to eating later on and closer to bedtime, or are you just, is it just always going to be a biological problem?
20: So you can kind of adjust your body's rhythms to some extent. It takes in light, food, activity. Those are the three main things that are going to affect your biological clocks and going to kind of set that time. The more consistent they are, the more robust and higher amplitude you can have of those rhythms. But again, it's going to actively make it so you shouldn't be eating at night on purpose, right? Because as things get dark, melatonin gets higher, and that actually suppresses insulin. So then you can't really take glucose out of the blood very quickly. But at the same time, that allows you to break down fat that you're storing, break down other energy stores that you have during the night. And so getting that kind of fast in allows your body to properly do that. It also allows you to do other things in the body, like, you know, repairing the lining of your gut. If you've got food coming through there all the time, you're not going to be able to properly repair that. It's like trying to repair a road without actually closing it. It's not going to work very well. And if you think of it as a stimulant too, you're kind of giving these mixed signals to when your body should be awake, right? And so the more you can kind of align all of these behaviors, align the light with the food and your activity, the better the system can kind of work. And then you'll be able to process food better. You'll be able to break down more fats. All these things kind of come together. And it can be shifted a bit, of course, but there's limits to that. You still need to make sure you're getting enough sleep, and it needs to somewhat align with the light.
17: You're listening to The Food Chain from the BBC World Service. I'm Ruth Alexander. This week, we're asking, when should you eat your evening meal? With me are circadian rhythm researcher Emily Manoogian from the Salk Institute in California, nutrition scientist Professor Sarah Berry from King's College London, and food historian Professor Jeffrey Pilcher from the University of Toronto. We've been hearing that it's better for our health to eat 3 to 4 hours before we sleep. And I asked Jeffrey whether our pre-industrial ancestors maybe knew that somehow instinctively and ate more in tune with their bodily rhythms.
21: Well, I think that if they did, it was really more accidental. I mean, that was their life, and it just happened to coincide with what was very healthy. In terms of modern changes, right, and the ways that industrialization has imposed all of these rhythms of, you know, of the time clock and, well, the school bell, which, you know, teaches us time discipline, these were sort of created to, you know, for more efficient factory production. And, of course, you know, for people, especially people who, you know, may be on that second or third shift, that throws everything out of whack. But it comes to be about the efficiency of the system rather than necessarily the well-being of the workers who are in it. So, I think humans are, on the whole, pretty aware of what is going on within their bodies. And so, but then there's a lot of social pressure as well, which may, you know, sort of influence us to do other things.
1: Sorry, Emily, did you want to jump in there?
20: Yeah, I was just going to say really quickly, I think the social impact is actually huge. And I think when we had industrialization, we had lights available 24 hours and we had refrigerators available and you had access to food whenever you wanted it. That really changed a lot of things, because a lot of times we're not eating because we're hungry. We're eating because of a social event or because of our schedules that dictate it, or because, you know, it's fun or an emotional eating or some other type of reason that isn't actually hunger or need. And whenever we've run clinical trials with participants, we've never found someone who couldn't actually fit to a 10-hour window because it was physically demanding. It was people couldn't do it because of social pressures. They had to pick care of their kids in the morning and they had to work late at night or had to do a exercise late. And then by the time they got to make their dinner, it was too late to do it. It wasn't because they couldn't physically. It always came back to kind of this external pressures, these social, you know, schedules and work schedules and all those types of things that kind of dictated when they ate.
1: Which is precisely what you and Sarah said at the beginning about why you ate late. And I ate late because I went out to the theatre, you know, and I guess electricity allowed me to do that. What's a night shift worker to do, Sarah?

0: Well, it's tough. We know that shift workers are at increased risk of many metabolic diseases, so increased risk of cardiovascular disease, type 2 diabetes, more likely to have high blood pressure, and so forth. And it's a very difficult problem to solve for, given that more and more of us are night shift workers. And given that you often, as a night shift worker, are also having an erratic sleeping pattern. And so you might do 3 nights on, 3 nights off, etc. You know, you might have family that you're then looking after on your other 3 nights. So you're not getting the consistency that Emily talked about, as well as the fact that you're eating out of line with your circadian rhythm, out of line with your body clock. There are some practical things that you can do, and there's been some really interesting studies both in the US and the UK looking at how can we improve the health of shift workers. There is no silver bullet though, Ruth. It all boils down to the fact that you have to be even more mindful than ever about the food that you're eating. Be more mindful about having refined carbohydrates, because we know, as Emily said, that if you're having refined carbohydrates, you're more likely to have a bigger blood sugar peak. That's more likely to lead to a big blood sugar dip. We know if you have a big blood sugar dip, it just sets you off on a roller coaster. Yeah, so ideally, what you would do, what we would all do, but I think this is even more pertinent for shift workers, you would build meals that have a balance of healthy fats. So these are your mono and polyunsaturated fats. So extra virgin olive oil, oily fish, avocados, those kind of sources. You would have a healthy source of protein, ideally plant-based proteins, that you're also getting plenty of fiber that also balances out your absorption, your digestion. So this could be from nuts, from seeds, from whole grain sources. So swapping white rice, white pasta, white bread for whole grain sources of those, having beans and pulses, and then making sure that you're having plenty of minimally processed other plant-based foods, so fruits and vegetables. And it's really about making sure that that is dominating your plate rather than heavily processed, rapidly absorbable food, rapidly digested food that's going to put you on kind of a blood glucose roller coaster, really kind of stress out your hormones that are already going to be struggling overnight.
1: A problem I have is that if I try and eat 3 or 4 hours before I go to sleep, I often find I'm then hungry as I get into bed. And, you know, that way late night snacking lies and all the sorts of foods that you're saying that we shouldn't have. So what advice do you have for a kind of thing you can eat at dinner time that will fill you up for a long time, see you through right into bedtime and beyond?
0: So my first piece of advice would be to have a decent amount of food. So eat until you're full. A lot of the time people are hungry later or snacking because actually they're just not having a big enough main meal.
1: Can dessert be a good idea?
0: If it's a healthy dessert and you enjoy it, absolutely. I think building your meals around having lots of fibre in it, lots of protein in it, and healthy fats, what that does is it delays the rate at which your stomach empties. It means that you're absorbing the food more slowly. The other thing is, and I know this is quite obvious to people, but again, really focusing on the minimally processed foods. So for example, whole nuts, whole seeds, whole fruits, whole vegetables, whole pulses. And the reason for this is because we know if food is quite minimally processed, so in its whole form, as well as the stomach emptying it more slowly into our small intestine, what happens is a lot of it remains more intact as it passes through the small intestine, and it's often reaches the lower parts of our small intestine where we have a lot more concentrated number of fullness receptors. And I think these are kind of simple things that we can do.
1: So it's not enough to think about just when you eat your main meal. You've really got to think about what it is as well, if you're going to have any kind of success with this timing strategy.
0: Oh, absolutely. You know, we could do exactly as Emily said, we could finish 3 hours before bedtime. But if you are having white bread with no protein source, fat source with it, crisps, that kind of thing, whoa, you know, you're going to feel hungry in about 60 minutes. Most people will, because you're digesting it so quickly and it's not healthy for you anyway.
2: 100% what Sarah said. If you don't have a satiating meal, then of course that's going to happen. But also,

0: because the system's anticipatory, if it thinks you're going to eat, it can sometimes take 2 or 3 weeks for your body to like not expect food anymore at that time. And so sometimes it's better to just do like move it forward a little bit at a time rather than jumping all the way in. But if you resist that craving and the more consistent you stay, those hunger cues at night will kind of just go away.
1: Jeffrey, could you imagine cultures rearranging their eating patterns as we get to know more and more about the science of what eating at certain times does to our bodies? Could you imagine that change happening?
2: Oh, absolutely. Because, I mean, when we think about it, you know, a lot of these changes are ones that have already happened, right? And I mean, there are societies that haven't made that change to a strong big evening meal. In Germany, children still go home from school for the Mittagessen, the main meal during the middle of the day. And, you know, workers or university students will eat at the canteen. And then the evening meal is Abendbrot, right? Just bread in the evening. And of course, in Germany, it's all whole wheat bread. So that very dense, very, very healthy things. And so that's a society where they have held on to those things. China is much the same way, where that big midday meal under communism, people still went home to have that meal and maybe to even take a little siesta. And today they may be taking that big meal at the desk, but at least it is still kind of done in that way. And so, yeah, I think that absolutely it is possible to change. One thing to keep in mind, though, is that today now that there's been so much kind of fragmentation, even when people are eating together, perhaps they're on the phone, you know, not as connected as they could be. And so I guess that to sort of find those patterns that work for us, you know, is something that not just society, but individual, you know, families and groups are kind of determining for themselves at some level.
1: Emily, what final piece of advice would you have to someone listening who has got a really busy home life that, you know, do long working hours and they have to ferry the children around the different activities? How, when you are busy with so many competing demands, can you arrange your life so that you can eat 3 or 4 hours before bedtime? What's your top tip?
0: Yeah, it sounds like you're asking me about
3: Emily,
0: myself.
3: I'm glad you've been asked that one.
0: I mean, I think a lot of us on this call have that situation. And I think so many people do. And really, I think one of the main things is meal planning. And it sounds so simple, but like if you know what you're going to eat and you know when you think ahead of time and say, this is when I have time to cook it. So on a night I'm going to get home late, I already have it cooked and I can just warm it up so I can eat it quickly rather than spending an hour and a half to cook it or, you know, sharing off cooking responsibilities with another housemate or spouse or whatever. Those things go such a far way. If I don't meal plan, I cannot stick to my schedule. So I think meal planning is super important. It also helps you make better decisions about the types of foods that you're eating because you're doing it when you're not just like starving and need to grab something quickly. So you can make more, you know, it's easier to make healthier decisions kind of objectively. And one thing I want to say that we hadn't covered yet is we also crave worse quality foods later at night. There's some really interesting research that shows like as it gets later in the night, we actually will crave saltier, fattier, less quality foods. You're not really craving a salad or a whole wheat piece of toast or some lean chicken at night. And so what I would say is figure out what your typical sleep time is. Try to make that as consistent as possible. Work backwards from there. Find when you're eating dinner with your family and what works with that. And then, you know, set a 10-hour window from that. And, you know, I think there have been some research on meal frequency and other things like that. It seems like 3 meals a day with a snack or something along those lines that's kept consistent in a reasonable window, ideally if it's light outside, but really to fit to your schedule more than anything, that really can go a long way to improve your health.
1: Sarah, what would your tip be, your one tip for someone wanting to make a change, wanting to eat a little bit earlier, further away from bedtime? How could they at least nudge their way towards that this week?
3: I think it's about really focusing on what your last meal of the day is and making sure that it is substantial. So it is going to fill you up, making sure it's got nutrients in that will keep you full for longer. So protein, healthy fats, plenty of fiber, and really focus on eating foods that resemble the foods that they came from. You know, that's the best way to know that they're in their original structure, so they will keep you fuller for longer, will be metabolized in a way that keeps you as healthy as possible. The problem is, Ruth, it's really difficult. We're surrounded by all these

0: hyper-palatable, tasty food that Emily really rightly pointed out your brain actually craves later at night. And so, you know, maybe the best thing is out of sight, out of mind. Don't have those foods in your house if possible. Now, that's difficult when if you have a husband like I do that wants to snack on our healthy stuff, or kids that sneak things into the house. But that's one strategy, is also making sure out on your table, out on your kitchen side, you have healthy snacks if you are going to snack later to go to. And actually, if you are choosing healthy snacks, they can actually significantly improve your health, having nuts, having seeds, having whole fruits, vegetables and so forth.
1: And you both confess to not getting it right all the time, or at least not last night anyway. Does that mean that although consistency is key, you don't actually have to be perfect every single day?
2: You never have to be perfect. There's healthy ways to live. Like, you should exercise. You shouldn't, you know, drink huge amounts of alcohol. You shouldn't eat ice cream all the time. Like, there's so many things in life that are wonderful that you can do that you shouldn't do all the time. And so you could kind of think about it like brushing your teeth. Like, you should brush your teeth every day. But if you didn't brush your teeth one night, you're not going to wake up with a mouthful of cavities the next morning, right? So, like, it should be occasional that you cheat. It should try to be as consistent as possible. But if you need to eat late because you're at a celebration or some other kind of social event, or you've just had a day and that's what you need right then, I think that's fine. It's a matter of just don't overstarve yourself the next day. Just get back to your regular schedule the next day and try to get back on that track. And occasional unhealthy habits, if they're occasional, are really not so unhealthy.
1: Thanks to Emily Manoogian and Professors Sarah Berry and Jeffrey Pilcher. 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

0: ABC News with Andrew Kaloupas. US President Donald Trump says an agreement with Saudi Arabia for a civilian nuclear program requires the kingdom to normalise relations with Israel through the Abraham Accords. Here's Nick Palmiter.
1: In a social media post, Mr. Trump has said the agreement will be approved but is totally subject to Saudi Arabia joining the Abraham Accords, which sees Arab nations normalise relations with Israel. The Saudis have made clear for that to happen, they would first require the establishment of a clear path for Palestinian statehood, something Israel has strongly opposed. The president also says the nuclear deal doesn't allow for enrichment of uranium by the kingdom. Non-proliferation experts have raised concerns that the deal fails to include guardrails to prevent enrichment to weapons-grade levels.
0: Oil and gas prices have surged after the Iranian-backed Houthi movement in Yemen attacked shipping in the Red Sea. The Saudis have confirmed that one of their tankers was hit. More from the BBC's Yolande Nell.
2: The Houthis announced on Monday that they were imposing a blockade on Saudi ports, but these are the first declared strikes. It's been officially confirmed that one Saudi oil tanker

0: was hit by a missile. The Houthis' actions threaten to further disrupt global energy supplies. Saudi Arabia has recently diverted millions of barrels of oil per day to the Red Sea by pipeline to avoid Iranian attacks in the Strait of Hormuz.
1: The Royal Commission into Anti-Semitism and Social Cohesion has heard calls for greater government funding for security to protect Jewish communities. Georgia Lenton-Williams reports.
2: Co-CEO of the Executive Council of Australian Jewry, Peter Wertheim, told the Commission community-wide security expenditure has been more than double the available government funding in recent years. Mr. Wertheim said the costs keep increasing, as does the need for security. Representatives from the New South Wales and Victorian governments explained how the states had tipped millions into security following the Hamas attack of October 7, 2023. But the Commission has heard grant funding has been sporadic or difficult to apply for.
1: An economist says falling property prices may give first home buyers more room to get into the market. Domain data says Australian capital city house prices fell 1.4% in the last quarter. The downturn is most evident in unit prices, with all capital cities recording a fall except Darwin. Heron Todd White's chief economist, Cameron Kusha, says it's good news for first home buyers.
3: First home buyers in particular and investors usually battle it out for similar properties, but housing is still very expensive, so it's still a real challenge to get into the market if you're not into the market. And I think a lot of people will be considering, well, do I just wait?
1: A man has died in Adelaide CBD after becoming unresponsive during an attempted arrest. Francis Dew reports.
4: Just after 4:15pm on Thursday, police were called to West Terrace after reports of a man behaving in a disorderly manner and damaging vehicles. While police were attempting to arrest the man, he resisted arrest. During this process, the man became unresponsive, and despite the efforts of police and paramedics who performed CPR, he died at the scene. Besides a state coroner's report, the man's death will also be the subject of a police commissioner's inquiry.
1: A pioneer of voluntary assisted dying has praised the introduction of VAD legislation in the Northern Territory Parliament, but says the government's bill includes unworkable clauses. The Territory Government has introduced its Rights of the Terminally Ill Bill to Parliament 30 years after the practice was legislated and later banned in the NT. Dr. Philip Nischke, who advocated for the practice in the 1990s, says it's a great day but has opposed a gag clause that prevents doctors from mentioning VAD to patients.
5: Look, it's a crazy restriction, and I think it's an unworkable one, because the publicity associated with the introduction of this law will mean that patients will know what is possible and they will demand information from their doctors. So I don't think it's such a big threat, but it's a crazy restriction.
1: The opening ceremony of the Commonwealth Games gets underway in the Scottish city of Glasgow in coming hours. Teams from 74 nations are competing in what's been billed as a slimmed-down tournament. Many sports that have featured in past Comm Games have been dropped for Glasgow, which stepped in as host when Victoria abandoned the event due to rising costs. That's the latest from ABC News. For more news at any time, download the ABC Listen app. Now on ABC News Radio, a look at the national weather. A front will bring strong winds and showers to Tasmania and southern Victoria and South Australia. A high will cause brisk winds to ease and for most showers and alpine snowfalls to clear in New South Wales. The high will clear skies in much of the inland and east and west coasts, leading to a cold morning and dry day. To the capital city forecast for Friday: Brisbane 23, partly cloudy; Sydney 17 and sunny; Canberra 12, morning frost, then sunny; Melbourne 14, a possible

0: Hello and welcome to NewsHour. It's coming to you live from the BBC World Service studios in central London. I'm Tim Franks. We're beginning the programme in the Middle East, talking about the consequences of the US decision to go to war with Iran back in February. Consequences which continue to develop right now. The upsurge in violence and the exchange of strikes between Iran and the US, and also now the threat to oil shipments spreading to the Red Sea, threats which have sent the cost of oil, the cost of Brent crude, north of $100 a barrel today. But more on that in 15 minutes, as well as the latest developments courtesy of an early morning Washington time Donald Trump social media post, because he has now said that deal with Saudi Arabia that was announced yesterday, the US-Saudi deal on nuclear power, well, he said that if it's going to be approved, it is totally subject, as he put it, to Saudi Arabia joining the Abraham Accords, in other words, essentially establishing formal diplomatic, economic and security ties with Israel. More on that in about 15 minutes. First, though, an investigation into something that happened back on the very first day of the US-Israeli war in Iran, when a missile hit a primary school in Minab in the south of the country, killing 156 people, 120 of them children. Almost 5 months on, the US has still not released the findings of its investigation into the tragedy, although media reports of a preliminary US military assessment do suggest they were likely to have been responsible. It's a story which the BBC has been doggedly trying to pursue from the get-go. Just to take our State Department correspondent Tom Bateman, he has directly asked face-to-face questions about the strike over the last few months to the President, to the Secretary of State, and early on in the war, to Pete Hegseth, the Defence Secretary.
1: Thank you. Come back to the BBC. Can you give us an update on what the administration knows, what you know now about the reported strike on a girls' school in southern Iran on Saturday?
2: All I can say is that we're investigating that. We, of course, never target civilian targets, but we're taking a look and investigating that. Red tie in front.
1: Just on the basis that with the information you would have, your reconnaissance abilities, ability to gather information, I mean, it's several days on now. So is there any clarity on whose munition this was?
2: We're investigating it.
0: Well, that was Pete Hegseth, speaking in March. In May, when Tom asked President Trump for an update about the attack, he was told that it was still under investigation and that the BBC was a fake outfit, as he put it. So what do we know? BBC World Service's senior international correspondent Nawal Al-Magafi has been given rare access to visit the school site. Her report contains distressing testimony.
3: In the blazing heat, the search continues. Months after a missile hit the Shajara Tayyiba school in Minab, people here are still looking for what remains of those who were killed. The authorities were keen for us to visit because this attack has become a big part of Iran's case to the world. Local officials say 156 people died here, including 120 children.
4: I've been teaching here for 6 years and I'm a first grade teacher.
3: We meet Amina Nadimi. She leads us through what's left of the building. The walls that remain are bright, with painted balloons, flowers, and children's writing. She points up to where the girls' classrooms once were, and to where they collapsed into the boys' classrooms below.
4: You can't call it a school. Here, there are only walls that smell of death, grief, and the blood that was shed here.
3: Parents, desperate to find their children, arrived to a horrific scene after the attack in February.
4: I thought, why are they coming here? There's no one inside. Everyone has fled. I didn't know they were all under the rubble.
3: Reza was one of the first emergency responders to arrive.
5: I saw one of my relatives. He was begging that just found my child, found my son. I couldn't tell her that your son is not alive.
3: Experts say evidence indicates it was a U.S. strike that hit the Shajara Tayyiba.

0: the school in Minab, southern Iran. They've also questioned whether the school was hit because of its proximity to an Islamic Revolutionary Guard Corps site. The U.S. is yet to release the findings of its own inquiry. Many had hoped foreign intervention would bring political change after months of bloody anti-regime protests. Reza's adamant there was no military activity in the area.
1: The place of the army and everything that was near here is changed. There wasn't any army or anyone that be related to this regime around here.
0: I'm walking around the cemetery where many of the children killed in the Minab school attack have been buried. And around me, there are so many families that have come to visit their young children. They come here every day. I can see some of the siblings of those that were killed kissing the photos of their loved ones that stand by their grave. There are some that are so young that they're playing in between the different tombstones. There is row after row after row of graves. It's a really sobering place to be. Masume lost her 9-year-old daughter, Satayesh, in the attack.
2: The school had gone. There was only the smell of smoke and children's hair. I saw a hand, a foot. They had been torn to pieces.
0: Like many of the parents here, her grief has become intertwined with anger.
2: May Trump be destroyed. May he drown in the blood of these children. And may he be afflicted with such suffering that everyone hears about it.
0: In a country deeply divided over its authoritarian leadership, the strike on this school has united many in grief. A stark reminder that every war brings with it a devastating human cost.
3: Noel McGaffrey reporting from Minab on condition that the Iranian authorities impose that none of her material is used on the BBC's Persian service. These restrictions do apply to all international media. Well, I've been speaking to Charles Blaha. He's the former long-serving director of the US State Department's Office of Security and Human Rights. He retired in 2023. What's his opinion? Does he think that the Pentagon's investigation is still carrying on? Or does he think that the administration is simply sitting on it?
4: This investigation, that the government is sitting on it. For a long time, as you reported in your lead-in piece, the administration's line on this, both from Secretary Hegseth and from the president, it has been, this is under investigation. As time passed, that no longer became credible. And given the resources at the central commands, that the central command has, it's likely that the central command had the complete picture of what happened within 24 hours. But that under investigation line became increasingly less credible. And now we're hearing more statements that indicate that there is some sort of an investigation that has been complete, but it's being reviewed. Mm. That is another delay mechanism. Why does this need to be reviewed? Who's reviewing it, and what's the timeline to end the review? This is just another delay mechanism.
3: Could it be argued from within the Defense Department that, look, you know, the war is continuing? We may be committed to releasing the results of a full investigation, but we wouldn't want to release anything now which might tell the Iranians, you know, what sort of intelligence we're working on, how we plan our targeting of certain sites, things that could aid the enemy, in other words.
4: That is really not credible. If you're talking about the mentality that Secretary Hegseth has, his mentality is simply that Iran is evil and that he won't broach any criticism of United States forces. Multiple credible sources over the past weeks and months have established that this was a U.S. strike. It was a Tomahawk missile. And although some of the details vary, they've established that the U.S. used outdated intelligence. What I hope has happened since then is I hope that the Central Command has revised its targeting procedures so that they don't use outdated intelligence. But I do think, at a minimum, what has to happen is the U.S. has to acknowledge that this was a U.S. strike. We have to apologize for it. And we do need to pay reparations to the victims and to their families. That can be done without compromising any operational details.
3: Right. And just in terms of how far, I mean, that's the sort of moral case, if the US, as many indications are, was responsible for sort of saying, look, we made a terrible mistake here. How far is it potentially a matter of legal jeopardy if that mistake was made on the basis of, I mean, put sort of malice or intent to one side, but on the basis of recklessness?
4: Well, that's actually the key question, isn't it? Because international humanitarian law requires an attacking party for this kind of a strike to distinguish between a civilian target and a military target, and to take all feasible precautions to ensure that there are no civilian deaths, or at least not excess civilian deaths. Given the United States' the Trump administration's stance on international law, I would not expect that it would submit to any international mechanisms.
3: And just from your experience, I know that you were in state rather than the Pentagon, but how much disquiet do you think there might be within the military over this whole process?
4: Well, I think there is some. I think there are, despite Secretary Hegseth's dismantling of the civilian protection architecture within the Defense Department, I do believe that there still are people in the Defense Department who care about these kinds of things. However, I do think that there is fault up the chain of command for approving a strike based on outdated intelligence. That should never have happened. And I hope that the Defense Department has learned from this. I hope the Defense Department has changed its targeting procedures. And I hope the Defense Department has taken steps to replace some of the personnel, the civilian harm prevention experts who have been let go.
3: And that was Charles Blaha, former long-serving director of the US State Department's Office of Security and Human Rights. He was in post 2016 to 2023. One comment that has come in within the last few minutes from the Secretary General of the United Nations. He has said in a short statement that the situation in the Middle East is, in his words, on the edge of the unimaginable. This is NewsHour. Coming up on the programme, we'll hear from the co-founder of the company, which was hacked by a rogue AI agent.
5: We are really very visible in the AI world, right? And so we are really a regular source for human hacker to attack. And this, for the first time, was a very different type of traces. We had like very short time, 17,000 events coming for various IP and focusing on one of the things that I would say human attacker don't really tackle so much, which is the data set and the place where we store private evals, right?
3: That interview coming up in just over 10 minutes. Our main headline this hour from the BBC Newsroom, Donald Trump has said that the Saudi nuclear deal signed just a day ago is now contingent on the country normalising ties with Israel. We'll be talking about that in just a moment. With NewsHour live from the BBC, I'm Tim Franks. We began the programme hearing about that attack on the school in southern Iran, not far from the critical waterway of the Strait of Hormuz. There's another vital narrow shipping channel, the other side of the Gulf, at the southern end of the Red Sea. It's called the Bab al-Mandab Strait, and it's where the Yemen-based, Iran-backed Houthi movement says it's attacked two Saudi oil tankers, which has led to another surge in oil prices. Elizabeth Kendall is president of Girton College, Cambridge, and an expert on Yemen and the surrounding region. How important is the Bab al-Mandab to Saudi Arabia and its oil shipments?
6: The Bab al-Mandab, which is the entrance, the main entrance to the Red Sea and hence up into Suez on the western side of the Arabian Peninsula is incredibly important. Prior to the Houthis' first beginning, the strikes on the Red Sea at the end of 2023, so this is the first time round, roughly 17,000 ships would go through that route every year, and it accounted for about 12% of global seaborne trade. So it was incredibly important. Subsequently, its importance lessened a little as ships started to take longer routes, but it has been navigable pretty much in 2026. So this is quite a surprise, and it's particularly painful for the Saudis because with Hormuz being closed on the eastern side of the Arabian Peninsula, they had managed to redirect around about 70% of their crude oil exports across the peninsula to come out on the Red Sea port of Yanbu. So if that now is also under threat, that puts a very tight squeeze on them. And it's worth remembering that if the Bab al-Mandab is closed by the Houthis, then that means that the VLCCs, the very large crude carriers, can't get up to Yanbu because these tankers, these massive tankers, are too big to get through Suez, so they can't enter from the north.
3: Elizabeth, I do want to ask you, if I may, just about this other development that's happened just as we've been about to come on air today, which is an early morning social media post from Donald Trump saying that this nuclear accord that was signed yesterday between the US and Saudi over the US providing them with nuclear technology so that they can produce their own nuclear power, that it is contingent on Saudi Arabia joining the Abraham Accords, which is this essentially normalizing relations with Israel, which is something Saudi Arabia, I mean, has been holding out against, and certainly since October 2023 and the aftermath of the Hamas attacks. Just tell me what you read into this.
6: It sounds as though President Trump is trying to row back on the big announcement of a nuclear deal with Saudi Arabia. It sounds like he's now trying to find a way that's an elegant exit from anything too serious on that front. And therefore, he's mentioned that Saudi has to sign up to the Abraham Accords, which Saudi has very clearly stated that it won't do without a solution for Palestine being in place. Saudi has its own conditions. And perhaps it's worth stating here that the significance of the Abraham Accords tends to have been perhaps overstated by the Trump administration that brought them in originally. You have to put them into context in that there are around 2 billion Muslims globally and 49 Muslim majority countries. Only four of those countries have signed up to the Abraham Accords. So here it sounds like another attempt to make a transactional deal with Saudi Arabia. You can have your nuclear deal if you sign up to the Abraham Accords. But not everyone works in quite such a transactional way. And I'd be interested to see how Saudi reacts and whether it sticks to its own conditions of a solution for Palestine.
3: And that was Elizabeth Kendall, president of Girton College, Cambridge, and an expert on the Gulf region. The Tour de France isn't just the toughest and most prestigious race in cycling, 3 weeks of superhuman endurance, speed and skill. It's also one of the most demanding competitions in any high-end sport. But this year, questions are being raised as to whether it's right that cyclists' sleep is being interrupted by unscheduled nighttime doping tests. On Sunday, one of the top riders, Jonas Vingegaard, crashed out on the first Alpine stage after he'd been woken up at 2 in the morning by officials from the International Testing Agency. His great rival and current race leader, Tadej Pogacar, called the 2 a.m. intrusion inhuman. Sive O'Shea is a cycling journalist and joins me now. Sive, what are your views? Actually, before I get on to what are your views, why are they crashing at 2 in the morning?
7: The anti-doping tests at 2 in the morning are quite unusual. It's a kind of an outside of the standard sort of test, but the it's part of a protocol that's been happening during this Tour de France, where the anti-doping testers have been undertaking these tests during the night in an attempt to kind of shore up their testing and make sure that nothing's going on.
3: Right.
7: That they wouldn't normally test.
3: And is the reason for that this thing called micro-dosing? So the riders who might be doping would ingest a tiny amount of a banned substance in order to try and get a boost, which by the time testing rolls around at whenever it could do normally, sort of 6 a.m, it's undetectable.
7: I mean, we can't say for certain that's the exact reason, but it's most likely one of the reasons some of the substances that people can take to enhance their performance do have these kind of shorter lifespans within the body. So it's an attempt to kind of cover that base.
3: Tadej Pogačar has said, he thinks this process is just jolly unfair, this sort of waking riders up who must be absolutely exhausted anyway after sort of 5 or 6 hours in the mountains. Is there sort of universal opposition, or are there some in the cycling community who think, look, we really need to do all we can to show that the sport is clean?
7: I think as with all of these things, there's going to be multiple viewpoints as to whether or not it's a good thing or a bad thing. And I think some people see this as a necessary evil. It's sort of part and parcel of being a professional athlete and ensuring that the sport is clean. Although, on the other hand, waking up riders, athletes in any sport at 2 a.m. in the morning is obviously going to have a natural impact on them and potentially on their performance. It's a tricky balance to be struck.
3: Well, and clearly, if Jonas Vingegaard crashed after being woken up at 2 in the morning, I suppose people might join the dots.
7: Yeah, although it was a pretty tricky corner, and there were a few riders that also had issues going through that corner. So, it's difficult to say, whether or not it's a coincidence or whether or not it had an impact. Maybe it did.
3: Yeah.
7: That would be massively unfortunate if it did, because missing Jonas Vingegaard from the race is obviously have a massive impact on.
3: Indeed.
7: On the fight for the general classification.
3: Indeed. Saïv, very good to have you on the programme. Thank you for joining us. Saïv O'Shea on the Tour de France.
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3: On NewsHour, the next 30 minutes, the firm hacked by rogue OpenAI models has called it a wake-up call. We'll hear from the co-founder. We're out on the streets of Delhi with the youth protesters in India, and out on the streets of Tirana with the environmental protesters of Albania. What chance either campaigns can change their government's approaches? And is artificial intelligence coming for the mathematicians? After this summary of the news.
11: BBC News with Sue Montgomery. President Trump has said a deal for the United States to develop nuclear energy in Saudi Arabia is now contingent on the country normalizing relations with Israel. The apparent U-turn comes just a day after the agreement was signed. There's been no comment from Riyadh. President Trump has also threatened to inflict punishment against Yemen's Houthi rebels following strikes on oil tankers in the Red Sea. The price of Brent crude has surged past $100 a barrel as another front threatens to open up in the Middle East. 120 British millionaires have written to the government asking to be taxed more, saying it would lead to more equal society. The group supports a wealth tax on assets of more than £10 million. A bipartisan bill is to be considered by the US House of Representatives to try to prevent advanced AI models going rogue and causing catastrophic harm. The legislation would grant powers to order AI firms to shut down models that put human life at risk. The EU has fined Google $1 billion for flouting antitrust regulations. The European Commission said the tech giant had illegally favoured its own services on its App Store. The Indian government says it's ready for talks with the leaders of a youth protest in the capital. The movement is demanding the resignation of the education minister over leaked exam papers. The Chinese car maker Geely is taking a stake in a manufacturing plant in eastern Spain. It's the latest move by Chinese firms to gain a foothold in the European market. French officials have deployed military vehicles and helicopters in the southwest of the country. Raging wildfires have scorched forests, farmland and vineyards. BBC News.
3: Welcome back to NewsHour. If you were listening yesterday, you may have heard us talk about the tech company OpenAI revealing that its advanced artificial intelligence systems had gone rogue and hacked another AI company to steal information needed to pass an internal evaluation. The AI agents targeted one of the world's largest hubs for sharing AI models. It's known as Hugging Face. The BBC's Rob Young has been speaking to Thomas Wolf, the co-founder of Hugging Face. What did he make of this AI breakout?
5: Well, it took place roughly 10 days ago, started on the weekend before, past weekend. We were still able to rather quickly identify and stop the progression of the attacker. At that time, we had no idea if it was a human hacker, we had no idea if it was an AI and what the attacker was looking for, basically.
12: And so now you know that it was an AI autonomous attack, an AI system that had decided to attack yours. What do you make of that? Are you impressed? Are you wowed by the sophistication of it? Or are you unnerved by it?
5: You have to know we're really very visible in the AI world, right? And so we're already a regular source for human hacker to attack. And this, for the first time, was a very different type of traces. We had like very short time, 17,000 events coming for various IP and focusing on one of the things that I would say human attacker don't really tackle so much, which is the data set and the place where we store private evals, right? So I think the first thing for us is it helped us understand what happened when OpenAI reached out and say, hey, this was actually our model. But the second thing is I expect this to become just more frequent in the future, right? This is going to be one of the most common type of cyber attack we'll see. On the positive side, what we saw is the defense that we use, which is based on open source model. You just have to be able to use them fast to deploy them, because when an attacker starts to be inside your infrastructure, it's a matter of reacting.
12: But just to be clear what you're saying there, you are saying that as artificial intelligence becomes more sophisticated, and it appears to be getting more sophisticated almost by the week, these kind of attacks where companies' data is infiltrated, stolen, is just going to become more commonplace. And so is it the case then that no data is actually safe if it is held on a computer?
5: To be honest, in cybersecurity, it's just a regular development, right? We've increasingly had more and more complex tools that enable hackers to attack more and more complex systems. And the goal has always been we need to match the defense. And so you need to have, on the other side, roughly the same amount of defense. The main problem right now is some of these models are closed source, so you need to apply for access. And so you don't really have time when you're under attack to go and basically apply for a vetoed access. So for us, we were fortunate that we know and we use regularly open source models that you can freely download. So we had a lot of defense. That's something that more and more companies will need to have as part of their regular cybersecurity toolbox.
12: And what is your experience of how well defended many companies, many public institutions actually are from this new breed of cyber attack?
5: Yeah, I think it's also a wake-up call, right?
3: Thomas Wolf, and he was speaking to Rob Young. This is NewsHour from the BBC World Service. I'm Tim Franks. The remarkable youth-led protests in the Indian capital, Delhi, have clearly got the attention of the Prime Minister, Narendra Modi. He's now promised what he calls swift and stringent punishment for those who were responsible for leaking test papers. The most recent leak of what's annually a highly pressurised exam is what's caused these protests to begin. But the anger's swelled, especially since Monday, when police cracked down on demonstrators with tear gas and baton charges. The largely Gen Z crowd on the street proudly call themselves members of the CJP, the Cockroach Janta Party, after the country's Chief Justice dismissed these discontented youths as cockroaches. From the centre of the protests, here's our South Asia correspondent, Azadeh Mashiri.
13: I just got to the protest site and it's packed. I remember being here about a month ago at the very first one the Cockroach Janta Party had organised, and this is much bigger. It was just an internet meme before, and now there are thousands of people around me crammed into this one area. It's blocked off by riot vans, and there are also multiple barricades. Hi. Hi, I'm Azadeh.
14: Hello.
13: How many days have you been protesting?
14: We've been here for several days. I think it's our sixth or seventh day here. We were here for the march, and it was beautiful before the police came. We had posters, we were singing songs. Yeah, it was beautiful.
13: For those who don't understand how stressful the exam can be, could you explain why it was so upsetting?
14: Because even the smallest exam in India, because there's so much population, is like a lot of students against one seat. And when one exam goes right and you understand that that is not the one being counted, it's just brutal. It breaks your heart.
13: Most of the faces here look like they're about 25 years old or younger, but I can spot one woman who looks like she's a parent.
14: I feel as though all these children are my own. Yesterday they were beaten with batons, the police beat them brutally, and they have severe injuries. I'm so deeply distressed by this that today I've come here bringing all my children and their friends along with me.
13: I keep seeing people wearing these masks of cockroaches and people passing out posters. So why the cockroach? There were these comments by the Chief Justice of the Supreme Court about a month ago, calling youngsters in social media and journalism cockroaches. He said his words were taken out of context, but Abhijit Dipkit pounced on those comments. He's a student at Boston University, and he created social media accounts that in just days gained more followers than the ruling BJP party. Now, a month later, the chief spokesperson of the Cockroach Janta Party, Sourav Das, told me this has become a movement that is impossible to ignore.
15: I think the Cockroach Janta Party is a perfect summary or example of the kind of rupture we are seeing in the society here in India. The social contract between the people who've been elected and the electors is completely broken because the government does not listen to the demands of the youth who are facing highest joblessness, unemployment levels, exam paper leaks. Competitive exams are the only means for a lot of families to get out of poverty.
13: I just saw protesters surround a journalist they believe is working for one of the national broadcasters here in India. That's happened several times. They'll surround these journalists and chase them out of the venue, which is why I'm wearing my BBC badge most of the time. Students say that these protests aren't being portrayed accurately by the national broadcasters, whom they accuse of being too pro-government. There are students I've spoken to from other states who've traveled to make it here. They say that for years they've felt ignored by mainstream politics. They're frustrated by high rates of unemployment, by lack of opportunities. I keep hearing that here. They may be calling for the education minister's resignation right now, but the students here, the young professionals. To them, this is just the beginning.
3: And that was Azadeh Mashiri, our South Asia correspondent, reporting from inside the protests in Delhi. India's modern history has been shaped by non-violent protests. So how significant is this latest example? Mukulika Banerjee is Professor of Social Anthropology.

0: anthropology at the London School of Economics and Political Science.
1: Well, the protesters have maintained remarkable nonviolence. The same cannot be said of the Indian government and the Indian state. We have seen brutality by police. So the violence of the state really is the story here. And I say remarkable because these are students, many of whom have never been on a protest before.
0: The proximate cause for all this has been over the leaks of this exam, which is incredibly competitive, pressurised exam. But I wonder how far you think there's a sort of much wider wellspring of discontent over just the sort of the economic prospects for the young in India. I mean, it's pretty thin gruel for them, isn't it?
1: Absolutely. The median age of India is under 30. And these are students coming from families for whom education remains the only route to social mobility and a secure life. And this includes students from rural India, where 60% of India still lives. These are families who mortgage assets in order to pay for private tuition so these students can prepare for these exams. And every time an exam paper is leaked, it means the exam is cancelled, it has to be reheld. It is such a high-pressure environment. Just this year, over 20 students have taken their lives, telling their parents in suicide notes that they cannot bear to take this exam again. It is such an ordeal. When Prime Minister Modi was elected in 2014, he promised better days for the country. And this was his rallying slogan. And a lot of people who were aware of his divisive religious politics voted for him because they thought at least he would bring prosperity. And that meant creating, in 2014, that meant creating 1 million jobs a year. So there had to be a national strategy to do this. And the status quo, therefore, has got worse and worse with the number of young people swelling. While at the same time, these are people, these are students who are aware, they're reading the news, they're looking at global media, they hear the boasts of the Indian government being the third largest or the fourth largest economy in the world with GDP enviable growth figures, all the time failing to mention, and the students know this, this kind of high growth has been jobless growth.
0: I mean, we've seen Gen Z protests, these youth-led protests in Nepal, in Bangladesh. They've obviously been on a much bigger scale, but they've also led to the downfall of the government. I mean, we're still a long way from that, aren't we, in India?
1: We will have to see. I think what is distinctive about what's happening in India is the complete nonviolence, humour and goodwill that the students have shown. So what we are seeing in India is actually something that is unique to this kind of political moment, where you have this massive, unorganized social movement by young people that has the backing of political parties and a huge range of civil society. The farmers who have seen the only success in the regime of Prime Minister Modi have come out and supported the students. So you're getting an alignment of interests of various groups, all of them beleaguered, fed up of the complete arrogance and silence from a government that doesn't seem to understand how democratic politics works.
0: And that was Professor Mukalika Banerjee. Another day and another advance, it seems, for artificial intelligence. For the first time, an AI model has, we've been told, matched elite human contestants by achieving a perfect score at the world's most prestigious mathematics contest. The Chinese tech companies Huawei and Xiaohongshu announced their AI systems are sold at every problem perfectly at the International Mathematical Olympiad. Ken Ono is the Marvin Rosenblum Professor of Mathematics at the University of Virginia. He's currently with Axiom Math, an AI firm in California. What does he make of the news?
2: Well, let's set the AI hype right. AI is everywhere. There's promise and unease. But the news out of China, sorry to rain on their parade, isn't news. I think everyone in the AI space expected that cutting edge

0: models would get a perfect score on the IMO this year in 2026. This was news last year in 2025. And so, if you know, to be honest,
1: okay,
0: I think all of the labs, including mine, Axiom Math, we run internal evals on the tests, and we all got perfect scores.
1: Okay.
0: And
1: well, in that case, may I congratulate you and present you with a gold medal, you and your colleagues. But how about this then? Because, I mean, I am aware that we're seeing stories. In fact, I think there was one just on Sunday that a conjecture, Jacobian conjecture?
0: Jacobian conjecture.
1: Thank you. It just betrays my total ignorance on these things. Jacobian conjecture had been disproved for the first time since it was posited more than 80 years ago, and there'd been another conjecture, I think, that had been disproved earlier this year as well.
0: Well, you tell me. Yeah, there's a few things we have to get right. So, first of all, large language models, ChatGPT, Claude, they're not perfect. They hallucinate. And so last year, when we're talking about these large language models getting a perfect score, I'll make no mistake, someone still has to grade those problems. But in 2026, we've come a long way. There's a second kind of AI called formalization and verification, where the computer checks itself. So that's what the news is in 2026, and that's what we're doing.
1: Right.
0: With regard to the counter examples, that is big news. The Jacobian conjecture is, by everyone's measure, an important problem in mathematics, and very famous people have thought about it. Now, when a conjecture is disproved, that's not the end of the story. Actually, it's the beginning of a much richer story. Mathematicians, like anyone else in science, takes two steps forward, one step back whenever there's a finding like this. And so the problems go on, and the questions are infinite.
1: Right. So it's also a question, presumably, and I mean, just in the last few seconds that we've got to us here, about...

0: Problems go on, and the questions are infinite.
1: Right. So it's also a question, presumably, and I mean, just in the last few seconds that we've got to us for us here, about sort of understanding how and why.
0: Exactly. So where we are right now is the large language models are like the most awesome librarian you've ever seen. They've read everything. They understand everything. But do you want your large language model being your neurosurgeon? So, you know, I think the story is going to go on. Today, okay. They're giving out the Fields Medals, and I want to give a shout out to those winners. That's human expertise. That is not going to end. And moving forward, I think it's going to be a hybrid.
1: The future of mathematics, according to Professor Ken Ono, formerly Marvin Rosenblum Professor of Mathematics at the University of Virginia, currently with Axiom Math in Silicon Valley. 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

0: This is the BBC World Service with stories from the past, as told by the people who were there.
1: My shoes had a most important feature, as they had been a witness with myself to the crimes of the occupation.
2: We knew what was happening over in South Africa. Morally, we just couldn't handle the South African goods. And I think because we wouldn't go away, the Irish government had to try and do something.
3: Because this pickup was coordinated by multiple organisations in the government, they were very cautious about transporting the pandas back to Taipei.
4: As we entered Johannesburg's airspace, the pilot announced, "We welcome Sarah Bartman back into a country of birth after 192 years.
0: Witness history at bbcworldservice.com/witnesshistory or wherever you get your BBC podcasts.
5: Reminder of our top story this hour. Donald Trump has said that the Saudi nuclear deal signed just a day ago is now dependent on the country normalising ties with Israel. Speaking on NewsHour, the president of Girton College, Cambridge, and specialist in Arab affairs, Elizabeth Kendall, gave us her reaction to this new condition.
6: So here it sounds like another attempt to make a transactional deal with Saudi Arabia. You can have your nuclear deal if you sign up to the Abraham Accords. But not everyone works in quite such a transactional way. And I'd be interested to see how Saudi reacts and whether it sticks to its own conditions of a solution for Palestine.
5: One other headline, the US president has also threatened to inflict major military punishment on Houthi targets in Yemen should they continue to attack shipping in the Red Sea. And all this has sent oil prices over $100 a barrel. You're listening to NewsHour, live from the BBC World Service. There have been clashes outside the Albanian parliament today. Several weeks of protests converging today on the parliament building in Tirana. Police used tear gas and water cannon to try to disperse demonstrators. Their protest began over a controversial coastal resort project backed by Donald Trump's son-in-law, Jared Kushner. There are environmental concerns about these luxury development plans in areas rich with biodiversity have been the catalyst. The protests have grown in scope, demanding now the resignation of the Prime Minister, Edi Rama, and a political class accused of corruption. Emilio Cricchio has this report.
7: This has been the sound in the streets of Tirana every evening for the past 2 months. Protesters gather outside the offices of the embattled Prime Minister, Edi Rama, and then march throughout the various neighbourhoods in the city. No more dictatorship, they shout. This is the final battle. Rama to prison. What originally sparked over environmental concerns around a proposed luxury resort project backed by Donald Trump's son-in-law, Jared Kushner, has evolved into a wider movement against corruption, democratic backsliding, and calling for the resignation of the Prime Minister and his government.
8: I'm here, I'm protesting against the government. Our land has been sold, our hospitals, we have no medicine. Our government's corrupt. Albanian has been suffering so many years. We are here for the people, for the country. We need a new government. We need to bring this government down.
7: Prime Minister Edi Rama.

0: is so far refusing to resign and says the protests are a sign of a healthy democracy. Gressa Hassa, a researcher at the Faculty of Law and Center for Southeast European Studies at the University of Graz, explains, however, that this is the most pressure he has been under throughout his 13 years of rule.
1: What we're seeing since 2 months now is an accumulated anger of 35 years. Albania emerged from one of the harshest communist dictatorships in the Eastern Bloc. And what replaced that dictatorship during these 35 years has been just different forms of semi-autocracies. And people have had enough of that. So they're not against developments in general, but they're against non-transparent processes. They're against an authoritarian form of governing. They're against a political leader who behaves as if he were the private owner of the country, who can sell parts of it to whomever he wants to, whenever he wants to, for his own political benefit. Albanians feel that the state does not work for them anymore.
0: Some observers, however, like political commentator Ruel Domi, have concerns about the political organization behind the protests and whether they will eventually achieve any tangible success.
2: Governments are not changed by screaming. They're changed by people voting at the ballot box. And so once the elections of 2029 come, assuming that there are no snap elections on the way, you can have a political party, a campaign in the right way, and defeat Mr. Rama and run the country the way you want to. But the problem with one of my other criticisms that I've had about the current configuration of the protests is this very fact that they refuse to form a political alternative. Every single movement needs to have a couple of points they're based on. What change on the political, social, economic, and cultural front they would like to ignite, and how they're going to do that. And if you take all these things into consideration, none of these question marks have been answered so far, and no real direction to these protests.
0: Though it is yet to be seen whether these protests can actually bring about governmental change, they are certainly the center of political attention in the country now. And there is a sense that the coming weeks and months will be consequential for the country's future.
3: Emilio Cricchio with the protests roiling Albania. Mariano Koceku is a 25-year-old member of the Albanian parliament who was elected for the first time last year to represent the governing Socialist Party of the Prime Minister Edi Rama. Last month, though, she resigned from the Socialists and became an independent MP. Speaking to us from the capital, Tirana, before heading out to join today's protests, I asked her why she quit.
4: I belong to the young generation. I was born in the 2000. Therefore, I think my whole generation has a much bigger sensibility to the environment and nature especially. We also need a natural contract, a contract that defines our responsibility and duty as well, not only to each other as part of this society, but also to the earth, to the future generations, and to the environment.
3: You will know that the government has said we're trying to develop Albania because it is still a relatively poor country in Europe, and these sorts of projects, these sorts of tourist developments are going to bring in a lot of money.
4: I am not against the development, but I think that we need a development that, first of all, it's good and positive for its own people and for the community as well, and holding some balances with the nature and the environment and with our country. We have facts that this has not been happening with other projects that we've seen before in the southern part of Albania. We've seen pure and virgin natural spaces being transformed into concrete, into buildings that have nothing to do with the community and not respecting it at all, but excluding it from their own places and their own belongings. So Albanian people don't believe anymore this kind of narrative of development at all, because they've seen that. They have seen through time that differently are told and differently has been happening.
3: I'm slightly surprised that you joined the Socialist Party last year, that you became a Socialist MP last year. I mean, were you not aware that these criticisms were there about the Socialist Party, about this government?
4: I come from an area that has been

0: been underrepresented in these three decades. So I was deeply inspired as a young person and as a woman to be joining politics and to be representing an area that has been very isolated and very much out of the attention of public investments and all the governments. This has been my first and most the strongest push for me to joining politics also at a young age. And I expected that with the entering of so many young people, there will be some real space for different voices, for more debate and real independence toward acting in favor of the public interest. In 10 months, I realized that this is not happening. Also motivated me strongly to become independent.
1: Mariana Kacheku, a 25-year-old now independent member of the Albanian parliament, speaking to me from Albanian capital, Tirana. That's it from this edition of NewsHour. From me, Tim Franks, and the team here in London, thanks for listening.
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0: ABC News with Andrew Kaloupas. Donald Trump is insisting the US deal allowing Saudi Arabia to develop nuclear energy industry has one major condition. The Arab Kingdom must formally recognise the State of Israel. Here's Nick Palmiter.
1: In his first comments about the nuclear agreement since its announcement, the US president says Saudi Arabia will have to join the Abraham Accords for the deal to go ahead. He also says there will be no enrichment of uranium by Riyadh under the plan. The US has long seen the normalization of ties between Saudi Arabia and Israel as one of its great diplomatic goals, given the power and influence the oil-rich nation has in the region. The Biden administration seemed to come close before the war in Gaza erupted and Saudi Arabia took a harder stance against Israel. It's previously said it would only recognise Israel if it in turn recognised a Palestinian state, something the Netanyahu government has refused to do.
0: Oil prices have increased sharply after the Iranian-backed Houthi movement in Yemen said it had attacked two Saudi Arabian oil tankers in the Red Sea. The BBC's Yola Nell reports from Jerusalem.
2: There were already reports of a number of oil tankers changing course after the Houthis warned ships to avoid Saudi ports. But now Saudi Arabia's state news agency says that a locally owned tanker was hit, causing a fire. All crew members are said to be safe. The new declared blockade of Saudi ports by Yemen's Houthis, prompted, they say, by a Saudi blockade of territory they control and a recent attack on Sana'a Airport, has the potential to widen the Iran war and further disrupt global energy supplies and maritime trade.
0: Another $4.5 billion is being invested in Adelaide's naval shipbuilding industry as it prepares to build AUKUS nuclear-powered submarines. Here's defence correspondent Tom Lowry.
3: The federal government will today confirm an additional $4.6 billion will be spent developing the Osborne shipyards to prepare it to build five AUKUS submarines. It brings the total funding allocated to construction at the shipyards to $8.5 billion. The new submarine shipyards will be 10 times the size of the existing shipyards, which are building the Navy's Hunter frigates. Deputy Prime Minister Richard Marles will announce the new funding at Osborne today, on the sidelines of Labor's national conference in Adelaide. The conference is unlikely to debate the party's stance on the AUKUS pact.
0: Labor backbencher Ed Husic says the Israeli embassy's strong criticism of Labor's draft policy on Israel is inappropriate. The embassy issued a four-page statement on Monday taking issue with the party's draft

0: policy. It argues it places too much responsibility for ongoing conflict on Israel and not enough on Palestinian leaders or Hamas. Mr. Husik says the complaint is an incredible intervention.
1: I do think it's inappropriate, and I do think it's part of a, it's out of their playbook. I could never imagine an Australian government through our embassy, our officials, issuing such public commentary in that way. But I think it's to be expected.
0: More than 100 British millionaires have written to the British government asking to be taxed more. The group says it would lead to a more equal society and devolve wealth and power from the very richest. They've suggested a 2% wealth tax on assets worth almost $20 million. One of those involved is tech entrepreneur and investor Mark Robinson.
2: This is about, as a society, saying we have an unfairness in the growth of wealth, and together the wealthiest could share a bit more of the burden. The world's leading economists, Gabriel Zucman, Joseph Stiglitz, Thomas Piketty, they're some of the best thinkers of economics in the world, are applying themselves to this problem, and all believe the way forward to have a better, more equal society, both in the UK and worldwide, is to look at taxing wealth more effectively.
0: Parts of Japan are sweltering through a heatwave as the country deals with what it has recently dubbed cruelly hot days. North Asia correspondent Natalie Whiting has more from Tokyo.
3: Certainly Japan has hot and humid summers, but it has been getting worse seemingly in recent years. I mean, that's what prompted the creation of this new term to describe cruelly hot days. That came after some record-breaking temperatures last year and record-breaking cases of a heat stroke. So look, certainly it is a growing concern, and we've seen figures coming out just recently about heat stroke cases. Last week, 10,000 cases of heat stroke, people taken to hospital, some of those fatal. So it is certainly a big concern.
0: That's the latest from ABC News. For more news at any time, head to our website at abc.net.au/news. Now on ABC News Radio, a look at the national weather. A front will bring strong winds and showers to Tasmania and southern Victoria and South Australia. A high will cause brisk winds to ease, and for most showers and alpine snowfalls to clear in New South Wales. The high will clear skies in much of the inland and east and west coasts, leading to a cold morning and dry day. To the capital city, forecast for Friday: Brisbane 23, partly cloudy; Sydney 17 and sunny; Canberra 12, morning frost then sunny; Melbourne 14, a possible shower; Hobart 13, showers increasing; Adelaide 14 and cloudy; Perth 19, mostly sunny; Darwin 32 and mostly sunny. 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

0: She's become a keeper of secrets, some really dramatic, some heartbreaking. Liu Jieyu is a sociology professor at SOAS University in London, and she specializes in life history projects. She's conducted in-depth interviews with hundreds of people across her native country, China. For nearly a decade, her subjects, more than 330 of them across the length and breadth of the country, have told her about their intimate lives, love, marriage, work and children, and some of the toughest times they've ever experienced.
1: She gave birth to a daughter, and then as soon as her mother-in-law heard about this news, that it turned out to be a girl, so they just left. They left the hospital and left her alone.
0: Some of the stories Jieyu has collected sound almost worthy of a Chinese soap opera, with cruel in-laws, unfaithful spouses, and bitter daughters-in-law. But of course, as an academic, she's bound not to reveal her subjects' identities. She also can't tell one family member what another person has said about them. The details of their stories are kept private. As a result, this very composed researcher has taken on another role she didn't expect. Subjects have confessed things to her that they wouldn't even tell their nearest and dearest. Jieyu has become their confidant.
1: These affairs were revealed to me after several years. So that's why it was shocking when they trusted me, or when they treated me as a family friend or their own friend. They started confiding me these stories they never confided to any other member of their family.
0: And she was rocked by stories from her own grandmother.
1: I found out a lot of things about their childhood. I feel very sorry for her because the childhood she describes is really kind of suffering.
0: All this has given Jieyu real insight into how people in China's cities and villages have been living over three generations into their private lives. She's wrapped these stories and what she's learned about the bigger picture about Chinese families into a book. It was the most ambitious project she'd ever taken on.
1: I wanted to explore how the intimate lives of Chinese family have changed since 1949. So because the project aims to cover the last seven decades, so I decided to interview three generations of Chinese families, both urban families and rural families. This is something that hasn't been done before.
0: Since the Communist Revolution in 1949, Chinese families had to adapt to huge changes. In a way, they were all part of a massive social experiment. In the 1950s and 60s, both men and women were mobilized to work in factories and on collective farms, which meant several families lived and worked together in state-organized work units.
2: In industry, as on the land, women worked on equal terms with the men. For the first time in Chinese history. The communists believe that not a single person's work should be wasted.
0: When Mao Zedong died, things changed again. China opened up to foreign business and in 1980 imposed the one-child policy to limit population growth.
3: By the middle of the next century, if China's families have an average of three children, there will be starvation. However, with one child per family, the standard of living doubles.
4: So now there's a desperate effort underway to control the population, to limit families to just one child.
0: Since then, China has become a global superpower, undergoing the biggest economic transformation in human history.
5: Shanghai is one of the world's fastest growing cities, and these are the people building the skyscrapers and assembling the goods to be shipped from its port.
0: While most of Jieyu's generation wanted to take part in this economic miracle by studying business or finance, she wanted to understand it. Her interest in sociology was sparked when she got her first job in China and discovered that the workplace wasn't quite as equal as she'd been led to believe.
1: A lot of the things I learned at the university or school level, that women can do whatever men can do, is much more a rhetoric rather than reality. In the first workplace I was in after the university, I was really shocked by the way women were treated there. I mean, it's a state-owned company and a white-collar place. I was in the section of trade and marketing. But I feel a lot of times women were there

0: for amusement or a lot of times I just feel they are there not because of their ability, but because they are a woman. I remember very vividly during these kind of business negotiations, I was asked to sit there, just look pretty. I mean, when I was growing up, I was always the top in the class in terms of academically. So I always thought, as long as I study hard, I can do everything and anything I want. But actually, it was not that when we actually entered the workplace.
1: You were almost treated like a decoration?
0: A decoration, yes, something like that. They were asked about your boyfriend and your family background. It's not who you are, it's like who you are associated with that matters more. So I think there is quite a shock from the university setting to the workplaces.
1: Jieyu decided to go back to university to study that gender discrimination more closely. It was the year 2000, and China had opened up to foreign companies. State-owned businesses had to become more efficient, leading to mass job losses.
0: At that time, China experienced dramatic social transformations. I think by 2002, around 60 million of state workers pushed out of work.
1: At that time, though, Chinese cities were booming, weren't they? A lot of private companies were doing really well.
0: But these private companies targeted the young professional women and then pushed all the older women out of the workplace. That's how I decided to do a life history project on these older women workers who are the first cohort growing up in socialist China. I want to study how they become so vulnerable to these economic restructuring in the late 1990s.
1: Wow, so interviewing these older workers. I assume you were pretty young at the time. How old were you when you started this technique?
0: At the time, I was only 22.
1: 22.
0: So these women were like my mother's generation. There was an interview. I think we talked about maybe 4 or 5 hours. And the lady told me all kinds of stories of living in the urban work unit. She talked about she had a quarrel with her daughter. And then because at the time, the socialist era, the work unit not only is a workplace, but it's also a residential compound, which literally means that your neighbors are your co-workers. So she had a quarrel with her daughter. But then when she went back to work, the gossip about her quarreling daughter has spread to everyone in the work unit because the neighbors are co-workers.
1: Imagine you have a fight with one of your family members and then everyone at work knows the next day. I mean,
0: exactly, that's the case. And some of the women using kind of strategy like a silent quarrel or hushed voice when they're quarreling.
1: Wow. Did you feel at the time that you were learning things that no one had ever said before, that they were confiding in you?
0: I think, yes, I got the sense. They said sometimes, they said, oh, I haven't told my daughter about this, but I'm telling you. A lot of the very intimate details of their work life and family life were shared with me, so I was privileged in that sense.
1: Obviously, you successfully got your doctorate degree. Then your scope changed a bit, didn't it? You started looking beyond women to entire families. Can you tell me why family dynamics? What was so interesting about that?
0: Because during this life history interview, I give the women the chance to talk about their life. But when they talk about this work life, they will inevitably tell me about their family life. And there are lots of negotiations with their mother-in-law and with their husband and with their only child.
1: Were there any instances you can remember that shocked you?
0: I remember very vividly, if they give birth to a daughter, actually can aggravate the intergenerational relations in the family. Because these women, when they gave birth to their daughters, is the moment when the one-child policy came into place. So they were only allowed to have one child. And the gender of the child really mattered. And I remember there is a lady, she gave birth to a daughter, and then as soon as her mother-in-law heard about this news, that it turned out to be a girl, so they just left. They left the hospital and left her alone in the ward.
1: Because they were so disappointed.
0: Disappointed that it was a girl.
1: Oh, imagine the loneliness and how vulnerable you'd feel.
0: Yes. There are lots of stories about these experiences. that's maybe one of the reasons I wanted to interview different generations. I wanted to explore how the intimate lives of Chinese family have changed since 1949. So because the project aims to cover the last 7 decades, so I decided to interview 3 generations of Chinese families.
1: Jie Yu herself was one of the first generation to be born under the one-child policy. She grew up in Nanjing, a major city in eastern China.
0: I had a very good memory of my childhood. I grew up with my grandparents because my maternal grandparents only have one child, my mother. Not because they don't want to, because they have some fertility issues, so they couldn't have more children. Because normally at that time, if my mother had a brother, or they will always prioritize the son's family. And the second reason is because purely for the educational purposes, because my grandparents live in the catchment area of very good schools.
1: But what was it like for you to live with your grandparents and not with your parents? Were you close with your parents still?
0: I saw my parents once a week. We have dinners and we do a lot of things during the weekend. But on everyday basis, I spend most of the time with my grandparents. So basically, I was kind of spoiled in that sense. And so carefree, didn't need to do any housework. As long as I focus my study, that's enough. And so in general, I had a very fond memory of my childhood. And also at that time, I think I grew up in the 1980s. I grew up with the kids who came from the same work unit as my grandparents. So we have a courtyard. I mean, in the summer, because we live in a compound, when it was very hot, we leave every family's door open. And also the everyday food was fabulous.
1: Tell me about it.
0: Yeah. Because at that time, there are still many in the urban families haven't got the fridge. So which means that the food are sourced everyday basis. So it's very fresh from the market.
1: You were an only child. You played with all the other children in the courtyard. I presume they also were only children. So you were really in that first generation of this national experiment in a way. Can you tell me about what it was like to grow up as an only child and all your friends were only children as well, I would assume?
0: Yes, all the kids in that compound, as I grew up, all only child, because most urban citizens had to comply with that. At the time, I think there were quite contradictory feelings, to be honest. I think on one hand, I feel because I was the only child, so I can enjoy all the kind of best food or all best resources from the extended family. So I feel quite happy in that sense. But on the other hand, I think I do feel quite lonely. I think when I was little, I did wish if I could have a sibling.
1: Was it common to be brought up by grandparents?
0: It wasn't common in the 1980s, but it's very common now in the last 2 decades. It's basically 95% of the Chinese family will have involved grandparents in providing support. The reason why in the 1980s wasn't common, because my parents' generation, they normally have several siblings. So then grandparents don't have that capacity to provide these kind of detailed everyday care.
1: You know, it is a big part of your book where you mention these social experiments that China has gone through, or these massive shifts in policy that families have to contend with. Things like the one-child policy. When you think about what are the big social government policies that have impacted families, what would you take us through?
0: I think the most significant social policy that impact upon Chinese families' trajectories is the urban-rural divide. Since the 1950s, Chinese government focused upon the development of urban areas. So as a result of that decision, a lot of resources are prioritized on the development of the cities, the building of the cities, and providing welfare to the urban residents. A lot of the urban residents, they got a state pension since the 1950s, but the rural resident didn't get it until 2009. Do you see such a gap? The rural school has nothing to be compared with urban schools, and there's no hospital in rural village, only clinic. So again, everything is separate.
2: It's almost like there are two worlds.

0: exaggerate. I think there are two types of citizens in the way.
1: So were you shocked then by what you saw when you traveled back and forth between the cities and the countryside?
0: Yes, yes, I was truly shocked by the living conditions they were in. In 2011, there was no sanitary facilities. And then in 2019, the village situation still remained like this.
1: So basically, you're saying there's no indoor toilets?
0: Exactly, that's the case.
1: In your fieldwork, one of the people that you met, and I remember you mentioning the poverty that she and her family were living in directly affected their family relations. I wonder if you can tell me a little bit about the first moment you met Grandma Chang.
0: Grandma Chang was bedbound, so I was led by her son to her bedroom. There was a black and white TV next to her bed, and the floor was very uneven and made of earth. And she was sitting on her bed. That was in winter at the time. She was having several layers of duvet on her. There was no heating at all. And the window was no glass, just paper, a brown paper.
1: Just paper to cover the window?
0: Well, cover the window. So that was the setting when I first saw. So we had a quite long interview. And during the interview, she started crying. And then that's the moment I felt extremely inadequate as a researcher, because I feel I collected their story, but I couldn't really change their life in any way. So I felt really, really sad.
1: Let's just play a little bit of the interview that of some of the words from Grandma Chang, and we can hear what she has to say.
2: I get angry easily, not about others, but with myself. It angers me that I can't move around. My children can't stay with me all the time. Otherwise, how can they work and make a living? When they leave, I cry. I don't cry in front of my children because I am well fed and looked after. But crying is no use. The best thing for everyone would be if I were dead. Tell me, what do I live for?
0: I mean, as a researcher, how could I respond? I just felt so inadequate at the moment. But I did talk to the villagers and talk to family members whether you can buy this
1: electric wheelchair.
0: They said it's not practical. The village roads are hugely uneven.
1: Can you tell me a little bit about Grandma Chang and her life?
0: She had four children, three sons and one daughter. But the youngest son died very young. And now her husband was her first initial carer. Then her husband suddenly diagnosed of the stomach cancer. And because her family was quite poor, they didn't have the money to send him to the county hospital. They have to resort to this traditional medicine because much cheaper. Unfortunately, all these treatments didn't succeed and her husband died. So after her husband died, her three children formed a rotation plan to provide care for her.
1: But the middle son really spent a lot of time trying to care for his mother, didn't he? He visited her 20 times a day?
0: That's true, yes. She actually most liked it, her middle son.
1: She had a favorite.
0: Yes.
1: There was a lot of tension within Grandma Chang's family, wasn't there?
0: Yes, indeed. Because when her youngest son died, the younger son had managed to persuade Grandma Chang to give that housing estate promised to the elder son, to the younger son. So then the elder son's family held a grudge.
1: What was her relationship with her daughter-in-law?
0: The elder daughter-in-law really held a grudge. I was shocked because on another occasion, I talked to her. She said I wanted her to suffer.
1: Just to focus on the in-law relationship for a moment. Did you hear that a lot where there would be tension between someone and their in-laws, their mother-in-law, their father-in-law?
0: Yes, I heard a lot. This is the most common among the grandparent interviewees. Many of them talked about this friction with their mother-in-law. However, that friction really starting to kind of fade, especially in urban area. They are the one-child generation, because many of them also got married with someone who from an only-child family. They receive support from both families. So that relationship actually become better.

0: the way.
1: Another trend that DAU's conversations have revealed is how childhood and parenting have changed in China. Her grandmother's generation grew up just trying to survive abject poverty. In the 1950s and 60s, when both parents had to work, children roamed free. Then, as parents migrated to cities for jobs, they left their children behind with their grandparents. And these days, many Chinese parents focus all their energies on their single child's education. This is why one of DAU's subjects, who she's named Ms. Guang, was not happy with the one-child policy being lifted just a few years ago in 2016. One child was quite enough hard work, thank you. Let's hear from Ms. Guang.
2: Times have changed. When we were children, we only needed to study hard. But nowadays, children have to acquire all kinds of skills in order to get ahead of the competition. The pressure on the children is so high. Now the government is advocating a two-child policy. But this is really detrimental to us women because not only do we have to carry the baby, but we also carry the burden of meeting all the child's future educational needs. For men, one more baby means just one more person to call them daddy. But for women, it isn't that simple.
1: And then we have the addition that her daughter and all the list of things that her daughter goes on to do.
3: Extracurricular activities.
1: Yeah.
3: Those clubs like maths, English, Chinese poetry, debating, carpentry, choir, canoeing, sailing, skiing, triathlon, and horse riding.
1: So no wonder she wouldn't want a second child, though.
3: That's true. But also, I think another thing she was complaining is her husband came in to play with the daughter and then kind of pose himself as the playmate, which means that her husband became her daughter's emotional favorite, which she felt quite unfair.
1: What was it like for you to go back and forth between spouses in a marriage, to hear one person's side and then the other person's side?
3: If it's a friend, or I will start making jokes, I'll say, oh, your wife would be really tired, but I'm not allowed to do that. So I want to intervene, but I'm not allowed to intervene. So I listen to all these stories, but I never, in the interview, I never make any judgment.
1: After the break, DAU hears some shocking revelations about marriage and all its complications, and is shaken when she learns about her own grandmother's tough childhood. Stay with us. This is Outlook.
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5: In 2012, India brought in the Protection of Children from Sexual Offences Act, and it's been hailed a major success. But campaigners warn that teenagers in consensual relationships are being penalised by the act.
6: If the girl is 17 years and the boy is also a minor, but is then being sent to a juvenile home.
5: I'm Brij Bhanubarua, and I'm speaking to young people, lawyers and politicians who are navigating the law.
7: If there was some form of consent, they should be a little more lenient.
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1: Coming up on part two of Outlook, Chinese sociologist Liu Jieyu hears about her subjects' hidden love lives and impossible choices they face.
3: She found this man very loving and caring. But on the other hand, both of them have adult children, and having a divorced parent will bring shame to the family. So for that reason, both sides wouldn't consider divorce.
1: More on those secrets and lies after the latest BBC News.
9: BBC News with Sue Montgomery. President Trump has had a deal for the United States to develop nuclear energy in Saudi Arabia is now contingent on the country normalising relations with Israel. The apparent U-turn comes just a day after the agreement was signed. There's been no comment from Riyadh. President Trump has also threatened to inflict punishment against Yemen's Houthi rebels following strikes on oil tankers in the Red Sea. Oil prices have topped $100 a barrel for the first time since May. 120 British millionaires have written to the government asking to be taxed more, saying it would lead to more equal society. The group supports a wealth tax on assets of more than £10 million. A bipartisan bill is to be considered by US lawmakers to try to prevent advanced AI models causing catastrophic harm. The legislation would grant powers to order AI firms to shut down models that put human life at risk. The governor of the Palestinian Monetary Authority, which serves as a central bank for the West Bank and Gaza, has warned the Palestinian financial system is on a cliff edge. Israeli banks have said they will end critical transactions within weeks. A South Korean court has acquitted a woman previously convicted of murdering a baby she gave birth to. It's the latest twist in a case that's fueled debate about the country's abortion laws. French officials have deployed military vehicles and helicopters in the southwest of the country, where wildfires have scorched forests, farmland and vineyards. The Fields Medal, known as the Nobel Prize of Mathematics, has been awarded to two Chinese mathematicians, one Canadian and an American. Hong Wang has become just the third woman to receive the honour. BBC News.
1: Welcome back to Outlook. I'm Celia Hatton. Today, we're hearing about one woman who set out to research family life in China and instead stumbled on a surprise second role as the keeper of some of her subjects' most intimate secrets. Sociology professor Liu Jieyu spent almost a decade speaking to more than 300 people across China in cities and rural villages. And because she met with them again and again, she created strong bonds with them. They trusted her. And they began to reveal their most closely guarded thoughts and actions, from moments involving domestic violence to secret loves. I asked Jieyu about the most shocking things she'd learned in those interviews.
3: Probably their affairs, because these affairs were revealed to me after several years I got to know them. So that's why it was shocking. Because initially, when I met them, family member, or on surface, it looked like a harmonious family or happy couple, etc. So that's how I found shocking when a couple years later, when they trusted me, they started confiding me these stories they never confided to any other member of their family.
1: Can you tell me about Ms. Tian?
3: She was born in the 1960s, so she grew up in a rural village in Shandong. She was introduced to these suitors, and I think her mother vetoed quite a few and then insisted upon her current husband. After marriage, she experienced domestic violence. So initially, there were a short period of living with their in-laws, so she received a beating from her in-laws for any kind of trivial things, and then later on, her husband also participated. But then the beating started to come to the end when they moved out. And also because her husband is starting to become a migrant worker.
1: Okay, so he left Ms. Tian on her own.
3: On her own. She was behind with their two children. And also she was responsible to looking after the fields. During those 3 years, we had numerous conversations. So that's the moment probably she felt I was trustworthy. And she knew that I wouldn't tell anybody.
1: And so Ms. Tian, not her real name, shared with Jieyu her greatest secret. She'd fallen in love with a man who was not her husband.
0: We regret meeting each other so late in our life. When we are together, it feels so comfortable. He's tall, educated, and extremely caring towards me. Whatever I can get from my husband, I can get from him. If I had plenty of money and if I were orphan, I could give him some money and then take my children far away from there. We hope to live together as a couple when we are 80.
1: I mean, what a revelation.
3: So she found this man very loving and caring, and the things that she couldn't got from her own husband, because a lot of the earlier memories was beating. And I genuinely felt she fell in love with this man. And they do a lot of activities like accompanying her to go to hospital, and she accompanied him to go to hospital, providing support and care and to each other. So I genuinely, they seems very loved up in the way. But on the other hand, both of them have adult children who will get married, and having a divorced parent will bring shame to that marriage or to bring shame to the family. So for that reason, both sides wouldn't consider divorce, both her lover and herself. So that's why they made a pact. We can get together when we are 80.
10: Wow, that's when they can actually be together in public, yeah, to spend their time together. Was there another reason why Ms. Tian couldn't get divorced? Did money ever play into it?
3: Yes, money definitely played a key role. Another reason is because she felt if she resorted to divorce, might driven her husband to take extreme measures, to like take a revenge upon her children and upon Neto family.
10: Jie, you also spoke to other women about their feelings about divorce.
3: Yes, Mrs. Shi was the same age as Miss Tian, but she grew up in urban China. So her experience is dramatically different from Miss Tian. And she became a general manager of a company at the age of 26.
10: Wow. To be the general manager of a company at 26, especially when you're a woman, she really had been doing quite well for herself.
3: Indeed. And then she got introduced to a doctor. I mean, they only have very short marriage, about 2 years. I don't think they have any children. She felt that a man was not ambitious enough, and she decided to divorce him, and then got married to another general manager of another company. So you see how contrasting her ability to divorce her first husband was so easy. Indeed, she also said she gave her first husband, a settlement fee. However, as she became older, her attitude towards divorce really dramatically changed. She resorted to this very dramatic measure, sterilization, in order to prevent her current husband from having an affair.
2: If he happens to meet someone he falls in love with, he can easily abandon me. However, he won't abandon his child. That's one of the reasons why I decided, once I'd given birth to our daughter, to have myself sterilized. My husband would never be able to take my child away if he divorced me. The judge would not allow this to happen, knowing that I couldn't have any more children. When I was young, I could easily find someone else to love me. But when you get into your 40s and 50s, men can still find younger women, but women can't.
10: It's very sad, isn't it?
3: It is.
10: When she told you this, what was your reaction?
3: And I asked her, why? Why did you do that? She said the main reason is because she is a businesswoman and she is in business circle. She sees too many of these kind of things. So mostly are rich Chinese men and young women. Because of that, she was worried that her husband may have lots of opportunity to have extramarital affairs. But because she resorted to sterilization, she felt that she would have a kind of bargaining chip.
10: You're married. When you've heard, you've sat through countless interviews with people in marriages talking to you, has it led you to reflect at all on healthy relationships or how to stay in a healthy relationship?
3: Yeah, definitely. I learned from my interviewees because they said, I think among all the interviewees, they said to maintain a relationship, the most important thing is the mutual care and mutual support.
10: Do your interviewees, do they kind of pop into your head on occasion when you're thinking about what to do?
3: Or? Yes, they do. Yes. There is a couple. They are among the many unhappy couples. They are the very few are so deeply loved. They are in their 50s. Their whole 30 years of marriage together really is a great demonstration of the impact of mutual care and mutual accommodation. They went through a lot of things. Their parents have dementia and hardship because of the redundancy in the 1990s. They've been through a lot, but they're still kind of supporting each other on these very critical moments. They're just very ordinary people, this couple. But they are really, truly in love. I think I can still feel that love.
10: All those people that you met, that you spent time with over the years, you know, meeting with them again and again, learning their family stories, Did it get to the point where you were curious what was going to happen next with some of the people that you were meeting with?
3: Yes, I am. I am curious about what's next. Actually, I still keep contact with quite a lot of them. And whenever I go to China, I visit them as a friend, not as a researcher anymore.
10: I did find it quite heartwarming, the conclusion of your book. You say, starting as a complete stranger, over time I found myself becoming a family friend and occasionally a confidant.
3: Hmm.
10: Were you expecting that, for that change to happen?
3: No, absolutely not. At the beginning of my project, I was daunted by the idea I need to interview so many people. I had no idea. So I was really glad it all went well.
10: And how has your life changed in the time when you started it to when you were completing it?
3: In a way, I started to experience some of the things that the middle generation started to describe, because they have the obligation to look after the older generation, but also have the obligation to look after the younger generation.
10: So what's happening with your parents now and the older generation?
3: So I'm the only child. So the old age care for my parents will be taken for granted, my obligation. But fortunately, both of them, they're still mobile and healthy.
10: And your grandma is still with us, right?
3: Yes, exactly. My grandma is currently living with my parents. For example, when I have my child, I couldn't have my parents to come here to provide support for me, exactly because they need to stay there to be with my grandmother. Because my grandmother is in her 90s, very fragile. So they need to be, and I totally understood, because my grandmother raised me up.
10: As we heard, Jiayu had a really happy childhood with her grandparents. But when she decided to interview her own grandmother, she was shaken by just how harsh her early years had been.
3: I mean, I found out a lot of things about their childhood, which I haven't heard about it before. For example, my maternal grandmother, which the one I grew up with, a lot of information I didn't know, even I lived with her for the first 20 years of my life. When she was young, because she was born in the 1930s, she was sold to another family because her family was very poor. So she was sold to another family. But then that family really, really physically abused her, beaten her all over very trivial things. So at a point, at the age of 12, she decided she had enough. She threatened to commit suicide. She threatened to jump into the river. She said, I got to leave this and ask her parents to take her back. She said, if you don't take me back, I'm going to jump into the river. So from that moment, she didn't need to be there. But then a lot of things she described when she was a child, she just beaten all every day, basically.
10: What was it like for you to listen to her tell her life story, for her to share her secrets almost with you?
3: I feel very sorry for her because the childhood she describes really, it's really kind of suffering. I mean, at the age of 6 or 7, she was beaten up every day. Sorry.
10: No, I'm sorry.
3: I think I cried during the interview as well.
10: Yeah, of course you did. I mean, what a revelation.
3: Mm-hmm. I just felt she had a really hard life, yeah, because I'm very close to her.
10: I know. We take a few moments, and then Jiayu wants to tell me more. I'm just wondering, because obviously your grandmother went on to have like a very long life with lots of, I would imagine, love and happy moments in it. You know, when did things change? When did things improve for her?
3: In a way, I think her life started to get better when she and her husband, my granddad, moved to the city. So they were living in the countryside in the 1930s. And when they got married, initial years, they still had a very hard life because my grandmother was living with her mother-in-law, with my granddad's mother. And there was lots of stories. She needed to do all kinds of domestic work and also helped raising my granddad's younger sibling as well. I think the moment started to change when they both of them moved to the city in the 1950s.
10: They moved to Nanjing.
3: They moved to Nanjing in the 1950s. And they live on their own. And both of them got a job in front of the state-owned enterprise. They have their own income. I think that moment, I think their life is getting better.
10: Things started to improve.
3: Yes. Yeah.
10: Yeah. It's interesting that she sounds like she had quite, you know, her own, she had her own strong will, and maybe she passed that on to you a little bit, because you went out on your own, didn't you, and decided what you were going to do?
3: Yeah, I think in that way she did pass on strong will, because without that strong will, she probably still suffering, even died during that circumstances, because she was threatening. She just so determined. She wanted to kill herself if they don't comply with her request.
10: Daeyu, I'm going to ask you to step back a little bit from, you know, we've been talking about all these different people's stories. When you take all those stories and kind of sum them up, can you just tell us, like, how have Chinese families changed over the years?
3: I think a lot of things have changed over the years. For example, the way people found their spouse, originally through arranged marriage, and then among the grandparent generation, normally met someone from the workplace. Nowadays, from the younger generation, through internet, there are lots of, the channels have changed. However, one of the key themes in my book is that despite the many changes, which are in many ways caused by these kind of policy changes from Mao to post-Mao era, but there are a lot of continuities. Every generation does not stand on its own. It's always linked with other generations.
10: Following our interview, I couldn't stop thinking about Jieyu's grandmother and that surprise revelation. So we spoke while she was visiting her family in China, and she'd uncovered more.
11: So I talked to her again about this experience. I found out more. She was sent to live with her father's sister's family. The reason why her aunt had multiple children, but the children didn't survive beyond 1 year old. So according to a folklore custom, they need to select another child from the extended family to be living with them. So hopefully they will be able to have children.
10: Wow. So the folklore says that if you are losing children in infancy, just the presence of children in your household will mean that maybe you'll have another child who will survive for longer? Is that
11: That's exactly. During the time when she was sent to live with them, the aunt managed to have, another three more children who survived. So her coming to that family did manage to help them. But she basically, the whole experience, she just become a child laborer. From the moment she entered the family, she basically doing all kinds of work, agricultural work, domestic work, and we got beaten a lot.
10: I mean, when she finally returned to her own family, how did they treat her?
11: Well, I don't think, because the poverty really kind of featured everyday life at the time, so wasn't treating her very nicely.
10: I just wonder how it's shaped how you think about your grandmother.
11: I feel very sorry for her. And she didn't have the chance to access education. I think that particular period, she felt very bitter about it. But she was very glad that she managed to get out of it.
10: My thanks to Liu Jieyu. Her book is called Embedded Generations. And she plans to share her grandmother's story with her own children when they're old enough. A reminder for us all to speak to our elders. They might have unexpected stories to tell. If you want to tell us an incredible story about your own family, our email address is outlook@bbc.com. We'll be back tomorrow with another fascinating personal story. From me, Celia Hatton, producer Vibeke Venema, and the rest of the Outlook team, thanks for listening.
12: 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And now, Witness History with me, Kurt Brooks. I'm taking you back to July 2016 and the completion of the first solar-powered flight around the world, Solar Impulse 2, after a journey of more than 40,000 kilometres.
13: No one's ever tried anything like this before. The experimental plane's vast wings are packed with 17,000 solar cells, and it's a test of endurance as well as technology.
14: If you announce that the goal is to fly around the world, and there is 1 kilometre missing, in the mind of the public, you have failed.
12: I've been speaking to Bertrand Piccard, one of the two Swiss pilots behind that first solar-powered flight.
14: And I was flying so slow, 30 miles an hour, and I was thinking, if now there is a technical problem, it's 15 years of my life, that are ruined.
12: Bertrand Piccard grew up in a family where exploration was almost expected.
14: My grandfather invented the

0: pressurized cabin and was the first man to climb into the stratosphere and to see with his own eyes the curvature of the Earth. And then my father took his deep sea submarine to the absolute bottom of the Mariana Trench, 11 kilometers down, the deepest spot ever. So for me, it was an inspiration, of course. I started to dream about being a great explorer, but I had fear of heights. I was quite shy as a teenager, and I thought, well, that's not a good start. And when I saw a hang glider flying, that was in 1974, I was 16 years old, I thought, that's for me, that's the way to heal myself.
1: Hang gliding helped him confront that fear, and ballooning pushed him even further.
0: When I was flying hang gliders, I started to meet balloonists, and one of them invited me to be his co-pilot to cross the Atlantic. I thought after 5,000 kilometers of the Atlantic, I can do 35,000 kilometers more and do the entire world. And this is when I launched the Breitling Orbiter project. I flew around the world with Brian Jones, a British co-pilot, and we flew 20 days nonstop, 45,000 kilometers. And at the landing, there was only 40 kilos of gas left out of the 3,700 kilos from the start. And at that moment, I thought, well, it's wrong to say the sky is the limit. The fuel is the limit. And I started to dream of flying without any fuel, solar power. And that's how the dream of solar impulse was born, in the desert of Egypt, just at the landing of Breitling Orbiter 3.
1: But it wasn't an idea many people were ready to take seriously.
0: I first went to airplane manufacturers and asked them, can you build a plane for me that can fly just on solar power? And they looked at me and said, of course not. And they said, because the sun is not giving enough energy to propel an airplane day and night. And you know, that's the paradigm of today. You produce more. If you cannot produce enough, you cannot do it. So what did I do? I went to the Swiss Federal Institute of Technology and said, how can we make an airplane that can cope with the energy given by the sun? And this is how we came with an airplane that was 72 meter wingspan, bigger than a jumbo jet, lighter than a family car, flying with the power of a scooter. Nobody else wanted to build it. So we had to make it from nothing. It was a shipyard who built the big pieces in carbon fiber for our plane. The sponsors came from the world of chemistry, from the world of engineering, but not from aviation and not from energy.
1: Solar Impulse had its first test flight in 2014 in Switzerland.
2: Test pilot Marcus Schördl prepared to make a breakthrough in aeronautical history, the maiden flight of the largest plane to be powered by the sun's rays.
3: We'll lift off 1 meter, 2 meters.
1: Solar Impulse proved the concept. Solar Impulse 2 would take it around the world.
0: There's always a negotiation when you have two pilots and only one seat.
1: Bertrand Piccard and André Borschberg had to take turns, sharing the 17 legs between them.
0: We are very, very different. He brought his experience of jet fighter pilot and engineer. I brought my experience of being an explorer, a psychiatrist, a balloonist. It became quite obvious also that the Pacific should be done by the most experienced airplane pilot. And this was André.
4: The first takeoff from Abu Dhabi, what was the general feeling?
0: To see André taking off, and I was thinking, it's not only constructing a plane, it's flying the plane. It's proving that it works. And all the challenge suddenly was huge. And I was stressed. It was terrible. And then the second flight, it was myself in the cockpit. That was in Oman flying to India.
1: But while Bertrand's flights went smoothly, André soon ran into trouble.
0: Because after the takeoff of André in Nagoya to fly to Hawaii, there was a system that did not work well on the autopilot. And the safety review board said, abort the flight and come back to Japan. And with André, we knew it would be the end of the project. So we said, no way, we don't come back. André continued the flight. I had to calm down the team, who was really in big anger against us.

0: like this, we could save the project and André could reach Hawaii. But the battery is overheated and we had to stay a long time in Hawaii. We had to leave the plane there for 9 months, change the batteries. I had to go back to Europe to find new sponsors for an additional year. But at the end, it turned out perfectly well. And I could take off again in April 2016 to fly from Hawaii to California. And then we were on our way back to Abu Dhabi.
1: So the mission survived. And after 17 stages and 16 months, Bertrand Piccard touched down in Abu Dhabi in Solar Impulse 2 on July the 26th, 2016.
0: And when I crossed the finish line, then I thought, OK, now it's worth it. We've done it. And there was a fantastic moment. I had still about 2 hours of flying before landing to wait for the good wind. And during these 2 hours, there was no pressure. I could just enjoy flying. I could speak to all the engineers of the team, congratulate them. They congratulated me. It was absolutely great. And then I got in my headset the message, Solar Impulse, you are clear for landing.
2: A smooth and controlled touchdown, bringing an end to what's been a remarkable and record-breaking journey. For the team behind this wonder plane, a chance now to reflect and consider that maybe one day in the not-so-distant future, passenger planes could become a lot greener and cleaner.
1: For Bertrand Piccard, flying solar-powered around the world is filled with special memories that will live with him forever.
0: There were several fantastic moments. One was a dialogue with the Secretary General of the United Nations during the signing of the Paris Agreement. And I was telling what was happening in Solar Impulse that was completely decarbonized, flying on solar power with clean technologies. Now there's a fantastic moment also when I started to think, wow, I'm in the future. I'm flying with no noise, no fuel, no pollution. That's the future. And I came to the conclusion that it was not the future at all. It was the present. It's what the technologies of today allow us to do today. When I understood that, I thought, wow, if I'm in the present and not in the future, it means that the rest of the world is in the past.
1: Bertrand Piccard was speaking to me, Kurt Brooks, about the first solar-powered flight around the world for Witness History. It was a Made in Manchester production for the BBC World Service.
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0: ABC News with Andrew Kaloupas. US President Donald Trump says an agreement reached with Saudi Arabia for a civilian nuclear program requires the kingdom to normalise relations with Israel through the Abraham Accords. In a post on social media, the president says the deal doesn't allow for enrichment of uranium. Non-proliferation experts have raised concerns that the deal fails to include guardrails to prevent enrichment of uranium to weapons-grade levels. The Saudis have made clear that normalising relations with Israel would first require the establishment of a clear path for Palestinian statehood. The US Secretary of State Marco Rubio has accused Iran of repeatedly reneging on agreements with Washington, warning the price it will pay for doing so will rise. His comments come as the US military carried out its 12th consecutive day of strikes against Iran, with Tehran responding by targeting American regional allies. Mr. Rubio made the comments on the sidelines of the ASEAN meeting in the Philippines. He's told reporters the US will target Iranian civilian infrastructure for as long as necessary.
1: The problem with Iran is every time they make a deal, the people that are in charge there, they either break it or they want to change it. So it looks like they're not ready to make a deal. So they're going to continue to pay a price. And every night the price gets higher and higher and higher.
0: The Prime Minister is resisting a push for the government to take a tougher stance on gambling as Labor members and unions prepare to debate the party's position today. Here's National Affairs correspondent Jane Norman.
2: The federal government has drafted legislation to partially ban gambling ads, a policy that's now reflected in the party's national platform. But there's a push to strengthen that position, possibly with a national regulator. Anthony Albanese has rejected the push, but last night, members of the left were still negotiating whether to move an amendment today on the conference floor. Delegates yesterday voted to update the platform to extend compulsory super to under 18s and opened the door to winding back fuel tax credits for mining companies. Jane Norman, ABC News, Adelaide.
0: South Australia is being told the AUKUS submarine project will create work for decades as Adelaide's Osborne Shipyard prepares for a major expansion. Here's Frances Dew.
3: The federal government is announcing another $4.6 billion for the submarine construction yard at Osborne. The site will build some of Australia's future fleet of AUKUS nuclear-powered submarines. The new yard is expected to be 10 times the size of the existing precinct where Hunter-class frigates are already being built. Development includes a 420-metre-long fabrication hall, along with areas for outfitting, consolidation and commissioning. About 1,100 people are already employed on the site, with thousands more jobs expected in South Australia. Taxpayer funding for the Osborne AUKUS shipyards now stands at $8.5 billion.
0: Protesters in India have called for nationwide demonstrations as Prime Minister Narendra Modi's government urges them to join talks. The youth protests, led by the self-named Cockroach Janta Party, are demanding the resignation of the Education Minister over leaks of medical school entrance exams. But the protests have expanded to include other political grievances to become the biggest challenge to Mr. Modi since he came to power in 2014. Taiwan has accused China of creating regional tensions after Beijing began 2 days of live fire drills in the Taiwan Strait. The exercises are being held near Dongshan Island off China's southeastern Fujian province. Taiwan's foreign ministry has condemned the drills, calling on Beijing to immediately stop what it calls military provocations and grey zone intrusions. The opening ceremony of the Commonwealth Games is being held in coming hours in the Scottish city of Glasgow. Teams from 70 nations will compete in a slimmed-down tournament. Here's the BBC's Andy Swiss.
4: With around 3,000 athletes and just 10 sports, this Commonwealth Games is the smallest in recent years, a reflection of its troubled build-up. The original hosts, the Australian state of Victoria, pulled out because of rising costs, plunging the Games into jeopardy. Glasgow, which hosted in 2014, stepped in, but with a scaled-back event. Traditional Commonwealth sports, such as hockey, badminton and squash, are all missing. But organisers believe this can be a template for a more sustainable games, with Ahmedabad in India already set to host in 2030.
0: That's the latest from ABC News. Now on ABC News Radio, a look at the national weather. A front will bring strong winds and showers to Tasmania and southern Victoria and South Australia. A high will cause brisk winds to ease and for most showers and alpine snowfalls to clear in New South Wales. The high will clear skies in much of the inland and eastern west coasts, leading to a cold morning and dry day. To the capital city forecast for Friday, Brisbane 23, partly cloudy, Sydney 17 and sunny, Canberra 12, morning frost, then sunny. Melbourne 14, a possible shower, Hobart 13, showers increasing, Adelaide 14 and cloudy, Perth 19, mostly sunny, Darwin 32 and mostly sunny. 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
5: You're listening to Outside Source on the BBC World Service, live from our newsroom here in central London. I've just stepped away from our desk, come up one floor along the spiral staircase to see our colleagues at BBC Verified to look at a couple of stories. And we'll start in India and the fact that thousands of cockroach Janata Party supporters are continuing to protest in the streets. You may be used to that rather unusual movement now. At one point, the justice minister of the country had called younger people cockroaches. It was a remark which was later semi-apologised for, but the protesters have taken that name on for themselves. BBC Verify's Merlin Thomas has been working on this particular story in India. Tell us what you've been working on in terms of video.
6: We've been looking at verified videos, well, we've been looking to verified videos which have emerged and circulated online showing protesters basically clashing with...
5: Look at a couple of stories. And we'll start in India and the fact that thousands of cockroach Janata Party supporters are continuing to protest in the streets. You may be used to that rather unusual movement now. At one point, the justice minister of the country had called younger people cockroaches. It was a remark which was later semi-apologised for, but the protesters have taken that name on for

0: with police on the ground, and we've honed in on this one particular area in the capital, Delhi. And it looks like a lot of these incidents have really sparked and emerged on this one corner of the street. And what we're seeing is what appear to be police using some particularly brutal tactics on protesters and clashing with them. And we've also seen, in some cases, we've also verified videos of protesters ganging up on some police. And so this has been kind of sparked and is really an online social movement. We're seeing more and more videos emerging. A lot of the videos we've been looking at have been from earlier this week, and now we're waiting to see as more emerges, tensions are rising. We know that shopkeepers have allegedly been told to close down their shops overnight, and more paramilitary forces have been asked to come in as well. So we will be on the lookout and continuing to monitor the situation.
1: Some claims by protesters, though, have been denied by the government.
0: Yeah, so there are a few different parties involved here, because one particular anti-riot unit have been asked to join in and help the Delhi police basically tackle these protesters on the ground. Now, we're investigating and analysing some videos which show some of the security officers using particular weapons. Now, we're speaking to experts and small arms experts to find out exactly what they are using, and as well as looking at and verifying videos of what look like the injuries that protesters have sustained in hospitals, and showing their injuries outside on the streets as well. We're trying to piece those two things together to understand a bit more about how this unfolded and what happened, and we'll be continuing to monitor that too.
1: I think this is the first time you and I have spoken about protests in India, given that so many of the protesters are younger people who must all be filming what they're doing, those demonstrations. How much volume of material are you and your colleagues having to look through?
0: We're finding so much material online, and often we're finding the same incident or the same street corner from lots of different angles, because so many people are videoing. And often you'll see this as well when you're looking at videos online. You'll see other people with their phones out, and you can see almost the same thing, and you're wondering where that video ended up as well. For us online, as we're investigating incidents, it's really helpful because you can see different angles and you can see longer videos that show what happened, and that's what we're gathering to piece together this picture of what's happening on the ground.
1: Merlin Thomas, thank you so much. Well, in recent months, we've kept a close eye with our colleagues at BBC Persian and BBC Verify on the naval passageways in the Middle East, particularly the Strait of Hormuz. But we now want to look at another of the waterways in the Middle East with Thomas Copeland, because let's turn to this other strategic waterway. What is it and what's happening there?
2: Just when we'd wrapped our head around the Strait of Hormuz, all of a sudden a new strait enters the chat. It's the Red Sea. At the very north, you've got the Suez Canal. At the south, you've got this really narrow sort of choke point. It's called Bab al-Ghanib, and it is a really important part of the trade system through from the Mediterranean in the north all the way down into the Indian Ocean and the Gulf of Aden. The Houthis, this Iran-linked group in Yemen earlier this week, said that they were going to blockade all Saudi Arabian ports. No ships that were coming to or from Saudi Arabian ports would be able to move. We were tracking the kind of reaction from ships, seeing a large number of ships U-turning away from the region over the last number of days. And today, something we've been waiting for a number of days finally happened. We saw an attack on ships by the Houthis. We were waiting to see what kind of capacity and will that they had. They claimed that two ships were struck overnight in the early hours of the morning in the region. One of them, a oil tanker, was moving south. It was coming from the really critical Saudi port of Yanbu down into the Gulf of Aden. It was hit around the middle of the night. And the Houthis also claimed that they hit a second ship, a crude oil tanker. We haven't been able to verify that at this stage. We do not know. There's no imagery from where we are. And the ship tracking data is about a week out of date. We do not know where this ship is. So we're still trying to get to the bottom of that. But what we do know is large number of ships are deciding not to use this route. We've been speaking to ship experts and ship owners, and they say we're really, really nervous. We don't know whether to move through the strait or not. We're still waiting to see what exactly this blockade looks like.
1: And we've spoken to some of those owners ourselves and some of the captains who've had to explain the very unusual times they spent in the Strait of Hormuz, waiting for many weeks to be able to transit through to safety. What then is all this doing for energy prices?
2: Well, I was just looking before I got up the desk to come and speak to you, Brent crude hitting $100 a barrel. It has been, you know, significantly lower for a period of time. About 70% of Saudi oil goes through the Red Sea. They had actually been largely less vulnerable to the impact that of the effective closure of the Strait of Hormuz, because they were able to shift their oil production to the Red Sea instead. Now we have this Houthi blockade that's going to have an impact there. 15% of global trade goes through the Red Sea, 30%

0: of container trade, it's going to have an impact. The kind of experts that we're speaking to saying that in normal times there would have been a little bit of slack in the global energy market, a bit of slack in the system. That's no longer the case because of what's happening in the Strait of Hormuz. Experts telling us consumers can expect to see potentially some price rises as near as a month from now if this blockade in the Red Sea continues in full force.
1: Once ships get through into the Red Sea, is navigation through the Suez Canal all straightforward so far?
0: Well, one of the really interesting things about the Suez Canal, and this is going to have an impact as well, is that really big ships, the really big crude oil container ships, can't go through there. It's just too narrow. So if Saudi Arabia is going to have to change the way in which it exports oil to go up through the Suez and then all the way around Africa, not only is that going to add a lot of time and cost, but they're actually going to have to change the kind of ships that they're using. These really big ships can't go through there, and that's going to have a knock-on impact on prices and on time as well.
1: Thomas Copeland from BBC Verify, many thanks for joining us. Well, we want to continue our coverage of the war in the Middle East by looking at an event you may remember from the first day of the war. On that very first day, at the end of February, a strike hit a primary school in Minab in the south of Iran. That strike killed 156 people. 120 of those were school kids. The US has yet to release the findings of its investigation into what happened, although media reports of a preliminary US military assessment suggest that the US itself was most likely to have been responsible. President Trump has said that it may never be known who exactly was at fault. BBC World Service senior international correspondent Nawal Al-Maghafi, producer Jasmine Dyer, and Cameron journalist Jack Garland were given rare access by the Iranian authorities to visit the site of the school. They reported from Iran on condition that none of their material be used on the BBC's Persian service. Those restrictions do apply to all international media organizations who get visas to work briefly in Iran. A little earlier, I spoke to Nawal and to Jasmine. Firstly, Nawal reminded us what happened on that day at the end of February.
2: Oh, it was an awful, awful day. It was just a few hours after the war had started and the US and Israel started attacking Iran. And, you know, as soon as it started, the head teacher in this school, the Shajara Tayyiba school, told teachers to call the parents of the children who were in the classes and said everyone needs to pick up their kids. You know, some parents made it in time and picked up their kids and others didn't. The attack happened and, as you said, 120 children were killed as well as 26 parents and teachers. It was a very tragic day.
1: And Noelle, you and Jasmine and Jack went to the school. What did you all see when you got there?
2: You know, I'd read so much about this attack and looked at all the satellite imagery and OSINT work that had been done on it. But it's only when you go to the scene that you really kind of, you know, the magnitude of what happened really sinks in. You know, we walked around the building. You could see the desks that the children used to study on. You could see their paintings on the wall, the writing of homework that was once done. And also, you know, there was still drilling happening. There was one child whose parents, you know, still hasn't been found. This is over 4 months on, and they're still looking for remains of him. There were parents and teachers that come on a daily basis to the site to pray for those lost. And you can still feel that the mourning, you know, that it's still very raw, and they're all trying to support each other. One teacher we met, 33-year-old Amina Nadimi, she walked us through what was left of her classroom. She had taught first grade for over 6 years, and she described the moment she realized her pupils were trapped beneath the rubble.
3: I thought, why are they coming here? There's no one inside. Everyone has fled. I didn't know they were all under the rubble.
1: Do we know why the school was hit?
2: You know, what we do know is that it has been a school for over 10 years. It had multiple pages on Facebook with its address and with pictures and videos of the students who went there. But it stood next to a site that had once been used by the IRGC, the Iranian Revolutionary Guards Corps. And that was once an active military base, but we were told that for the last 10 years it hasn't been. And we spoke to residents in the area area who said they haven't seen any military activity for many, many years. And one person we spoke to was someone who was the first at the scene. He worked for the Red Crescent. It was someone who was sourced for us

0: independently by our independent producer that worked with us in Iran. And we questioned him about this too, and this is what he told us.
1: The place of the army and everything that was near here is changed many years ago.
2: Can I ask you, you know, recovering from seeing something like that must be really hard.
1: Yes, for sure.
2: How has that been like for you?
1: It was very hard, actually. Even in my sleeps, even in my dreams, I couldn't sleep for a few days. And when I close my eyes, even nowadays, I just remember these things that I have seen here. It's very hard for me.
3: How have the parents, those who've lost the kids they loved the most, how have they reacted?
0: I mean, I'll tell you about the parents in a minute, but, you know, we traveled across Iran and we spoke to people from different, you know, people from different parts of that political spectrum, people who are with the regime and anti-regime, and everyone brought Minab up. It's something that's unified the entire country in grief. And then you go to the cemetery where these young children have been buried, and there are rows after rows of neat graves, really small graves of children with their pictures on top. There are siblings who are sitting beside their brothers and sisters that were killed too soon, too early. And One of the mothers I met, Masume, she goes to visit her 9-year-old daughter, Satayesh, who was killed in this attack. And, you know, what she told me will stay with me forever.
4: The school had gone. There was only the smell of smoke and children's hair. I saw a hand, a foot. They had been torn to pieces. May Trump be destroyed. May he drown in the blood of these children. And may he be afflicted with such suffering that everyone hears about it.
3: The voice of a mother that you and your team spoke to. Jasmine, let's bring you in. You're the team's producer, and that means you're in charge of the organization of the team. How does that work in Iran, and in this case in Minab?
5: It is incredibly hard to get access to Iran. This is a story that we've been trying to cover for over a year. We were talking about this last July. But when everything sort of kicked off in February, we began really pursuing our visas every day. And when we asked if we could visit the school site in Minab, we did feel as though that sort of expedited the process. It was a story that the regime wanted us to cover. And this is a story, as Nawal says, that has united the whole country. You know, these children's faces are seen all across Iran on billboards in the capital, they're online. As you approach the school, there are, you know, huge photographs of the children's eyes. It's a story that everyone is talking about, and it definitely was one of the reasons why we were able to get our visas issued, and we were able to make that journey to Minab. It's also a huge place, and so just the logistics of traveling across it is incredibly time-consuming. We were lucky that we had visas issued that were for a kind of longer duration than many other foreign outlets, and we had 2 weeks, but to cover that amount of ground is incredibly challenging as well.
0: I mean, just to add on, you know, ground to cover, we went to Tehran, and to get from Tehran to Minab, it's a 25-hour train. And then once you've gotten off the train in Bandar Abbas, which is where the Strait of Hormuz is, it's another couple of hours drive to Minab. I mean, you know, the logistics were incredibly difficult.
3: What can you understand by being at the scene that you can't understand by being here?
0: You know, Jasmine spoke about this. This had become the government's, you know, case to the world. Look, Washington sold you that they're going to be attacking military sites, but look what they've done. They've killed all these children. And it's really easy when you're far away to just see it as propaganda, because that's how they've used it. But these children were killed. This attack, it did happen. And I think when you are there and you see where they once sat and you meet their parents and you see their siblings, you know, it's terrible how it's being used, and it's terrible that these parents still haven't gotten justice or accountability as to who carried out this attack. But, you know, they've suffered a profound loss, and that's very real, no matter how it's been used afterwards.
3: BBC journalists Nawal Al-Maghafi and Jasmine Dyer, who, along with camera journalist Jack Garland, reported from Minab in Iran. Well, in Washington, Tom Bateman is the BBC's correspondent at the State Department. And, Tom, I've seen you several times, I think, ask US officials

0: officials about the investigation into the strike on the school in Minab. What is the Pentagon, the US Defense Department, currently saying?
1: Well, the Pentagon's line on this has not shifted since day one. And, you know, I was in the Pentagon in the first week asking the Defense Secretary, Pete Hegseth, was this a U.S. missile? What could they say about it? They must have had information because they have, you know, clearly extremely advanced information gathering when it comes to their military actions. And all he would say then simply was it's under investigation. And I asked a whole series of questions once again this week to the Pentagon, got exactly the same answer nearly 5 months on. They say it is under investigation. I've asked Marco Rubio, the Secretary of State, same questions. I've asked the Chairman of the Joint Chiefs of Staff, Dan Kane, the same questions. And the answer is always either the same or not answering the question at all. The only person we've heard a bit more from on it is the President, Donald Trump. And again, I've asked him about that, this attack on Air Force One. He has kind of equivocated over the months. Tended to say either he doesn't know about it, that he hasn't seen the report, the investigation, or to suggest without evidence that it could have been an Iranian missile. He at one point falsely stated that Iran had US Tomahawk missiles and suggesting that could have been to blame. I think the best information we have really has come from the fact that there has been an internal initial inquiry by the Pentagon, the top lines of which were leaked at the time, which found that the US investigators believe that it was likely this was a US missile.
0: Would the US publish the results of the formal investigation?
1: Well, they have said that they will release the results of the investigation, at the very least to members of Congress, when they've been pressed on that at various committees that Pete Hegseth has appeared at. Although, you know, even though they've been saying that from very early on and the questions have continued from members of Congress, still here we are nearly 5 months on and that the investigation has not been released. And I think that speaks to, you know, remember this, the scale of this is such that if this is confirmed to be a US strike, it will count as one of the worst cases of civilian deaths from US military action in the Middle East in around three decades. And it is, you know, I look back at several other instances where US strikes have killed large numbers of civilians previously over the last 30 years, and you have almost without exception had a much faster admission of responsibility, acknowledgement and or investigation into those attacks. Usually it's within the first few weeks afterwards, but certainly by about a month later you would know the US military would have acknowledged and given information about it.
0: It's interesting that our team was able to get access to Minab following the invitation of the Iranian authorities, and clearly it would be highly impractical for the US to go to Iran to investigate that strike. But has there been any discussion of an impartial international investigation in Minab?
1: Well, there is already a United Nations fact-finding mission for Iran, which has previously sought access over the Iranian authorities' brutal repression of their own people during the uprisings and the various protests there. They've always been denied access. They have said that they had sought access over the Minab attack, and they were denied that too. Now, the latest that we heard from them was some time ago, so it's not clear to me if that situation may have changed, but it certainly seems that so far there has been no granting of a United Nations team to go and access the site. And that is crucial, remember. And I think one of the things that made this very problematic was because there was no, certainly there was no external independent access in the immediate aftermath of this strike. Those are crucial moments to look at things like remnants of war, of missile parts, to try and gather evidence about, to confirm if indeed this was a US strike. That would have been very, very important to do, but clearly, given the situation both on the ground and because of the nature of the Iranian government, that didn't take place.
0: Tom, while we have you on the line, looking at the Middle East as a whole, there may be three powers in that particular region: Iran, Saudi Arabia, and Israel. And Donald Trump has said that his deal, a nuclear deal with Saudi Arabia signed just a day ago, is now contingent on that country normalizing its ties with Israel. What do we know about that?
1: Well, this has been a really big surprise. It looks like a very sudden U-turn from President Trump, because this

0: deal between the US and Saudi Arabia had been widely briefed by members of the administration before it took place yesterday, and then in its announcement. And during all of that, there was absolutely no mention at all of the deal being part of a broader condition that Saudi Arabia would recognize Israel and would normalize its relations with it, which has been a long-standing desire of American administrations, both Republican and Democrat. There was a lot of criticism from some American lawmakers about the fact that Mr. Trump appeared to have dropped the leverage that he had over the Saudis to try and get them to do that in the form of cooperating with them on civil nuclear issues. There was also a lot of criticism within Israel, who particularly directed at Prime Minister Netanyahu, suggesting that he had lost his influence in Washington, that there wasn't going to be this normalization process, yet the Saudis were getting this huge concession from the Americans. And suddenly Mr. Trump has come out in the last few hours and said, no, that Saudi Arabia does have to join the so-called Abraham Accords. It has to recognize Israel in order for us to give them this nuclear support. Now, crucially, we haven't heard from the Saudis yet about where this leaves the deal, because potentially this scuppers a deal that President Trump had announced, or the administration at least had announced yesterday. Caroline Levitt, the White House spokeswoman, in the last hour or so has been asked about this and has said, well, Donald Trump has always called for Saudi Arabia to normalize relations with Israel, so it's not a change. But very clearly, this is a very sudden change in terms of the way this announcement has been managed.
1: Tom Bateman, our State Department correspondent in Washington, many thanks. And of course, our journalists will continue to ask questions about that deal. And Saudi Arabia has in the past said that it would not recognize the state of Israel without the establishment of a viable Palestinian state. I'm James Reynolds. This is Outside Source on the BBC World Service. Please do stay with us.
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1: You're listening to Outside Source on the BBC World Service, live from our London newsroom. In a few minutes' time, we'll ask if you are ready, in the aftermath of the end of the Men's Football World Cup, to plunge yourself into following another major global championship. That's because the multi-sport Commonwealth Games are due to start in Glasgow in Scotland. The Games, though, have had a troubled run-up. We'll hear from a number of reporters in the next few minutes.
7: BBC News with Sue Montgomery. President Trump has said a deal for the United States to develop nuclear energy in Saudi Arabia is now contingent on the country normalising relations with Israel. The apparent U-turn comes just a day after the agreement was signed. There's been no comment from Riyadh. President Trump has also threatened to inflict punishment against Yemen's Houthi rebels following strikes on oil tankers in the Red Sea. Oil prices have topped $100 a barrel for the first time since May. A bipartisan bill is to be considered by US lawmakers to try to prevent advanced AI models causing catastrophic harm. The legislation would grant powers to order AI firms to shut down models that put human life at risk. The man sacked last week as Ukraine's defence minister has said he won't accept any other position in the government. Mikhailo Fedorov thanked President Zelensky for offering other roles, but said defence was the only ministerial position where someone could shape the course of the war. The governor of the Palestinian Monetary Authority, which serves as a central bank for the West Bank and Gaza, has warned the Palestinian financial system is on a cliff edge. Israeli banks have said they will end critical transactions within weeks.

0: French officials have deployed military vehicles and helicopters in the southwest of the country, where wildfires have scorched forests, farmland and vineyards. 120 British millionaires have written to the government asking to be taxed more, saying it would lead to more equal society. The death's been reported of Japanese militant Kozo Okamoto, who in 1972 carried out a deadly attack on an Israeli airport in support of Palestinians. He had been living in the Lebanese capital, Beirut. BBC News.
1: You're listening to Outside Source on the BBC World Service, live from our newsroom here in central London. More than 70 nations and territories are set to be represented at the 2026 Commonwealth Games in Glasgow. The opening ceremony is taking place a little later today. Our sports reporter, Shabnam Yunus-Jewell, joins us from a fan park in Glasgow. Shabnam, Glasgow stepped in to host this event after Australia dropped out, and at one point it looked like there might not be any games at all. Is it then a minor victory that the games are even taking place?
2: Yeah, absolutely, James. It is indeed, because 2 years ago, it was all a big question mark, really, about whether the Games would manage to go ahead, because the state of Victoria in Australia said that their costs were spiralling and they could no longer hold these Games. And yeah, as you say, in stepped Glasgow, a city that's experienced at holding major events. It's had the Commonwealth Games here back in 2014 and already had the infrastructure here, decided not to build any new venues. But of course, because they didn't have as much time to get everything ready, they only had a couple of years to source everything out. It's a pared back game, so it's a smaller games. There's fewer athletes, there's fewer sports, etc. But the main thing is they are going ahead. And like you say, the opening ceremony is tonight. I'm in one of the big parks in Glasgow, Kelvin Grove Park, where there's a great setup here. It's just going to open shortly. I can smell the barbecue. There's a big screen. The music's already going. And yeah, I think the excitement's building now for these games, even though they've been a little bit overshadowed by the World Cup.
1: They have. It's perhaps unfortunate timing. Is a mini games, though, still as exciting to everyone in Glasgow as a maxi games were in 2014?
2: I think they will be once they get started. I don't think the buzz has been quite the same, A, because of the World Cup happening and the Tartan Army being out over there and showing what party people that they
1: drinking
2: are.
1: Drinking all
2: but
1: the beer in Boston.
2: That party atmosphere. Exactly. Well, there's plenty of beer here, and I think that same party atmosphere is going to start here now. I think that it hasn't been the same buzz as 2014. There's a lot of work going on in Glasgow City Centre as well, a lot of refurbishment, and they haven't been able to stop that for the game. So it sort of doesn't feel quite as ready as it was probably back in 2014. Not as much money's been spent on it, etc. But there are still tickets available. Lots of the big events have sold out, the athletics, the swimming, the cycling, but there are still tickets available. And I think now, as I come out into the city, and I've been here for a couple of days now, and I come into places like this and I see how many people have gathered here, I see that the excitement is building. And I think from day one tomorrow, as soon as this opening ceremony happens tonight, people are going to become aware of what's happening in their city.
1: The opening ceremony at the World Cup and the closing ceremony featured, you had Shakira, BTS, Madonna, Justin Bieber. I don't know if they were available this week to travel to Glasgow. If not, who's Glasgow got?
2: They've got a few Scottish acts, some big ones actually. They've got Tom Walker, Katie Tunstall, and then we're going to have royalty here as well. We're going to have Britain's King and Queen here to add to the proceedings. So it's promising to deliver a fitting Scottish welcome for all involved this year.
1: Shabnam Yunus-Jewell, thank you so much for joining us. Well, how relevant then are the Commonwealth Games, given the fact that this has been essentially an emergency games put on at short notice with fewer events than normal? Just before we came on air, we brought together sports reporters from Commonwealth countries. Trishana McGowan spoke to us from Jamaica. Toleleke Mganga spoke from South Africa. And Jonathan Healy from the Australian broadcaster ABC is in Glasgow. Starting with Trishana then, on the view from Jamaica on these games.
3: We are now at the stage where the country is just waiting to see the action get on the way, and then they will get fully into the mood of supporting our netballers, our track and field athletes as they compete.
1: Is the country sending its biggest stars to Glasgow?
3: Some of the biggest stars made it known that they're not available.

0: available, but we're so rich in talent that the athletes that are coming to represent us, I like to think that they too are some of the big stars, because with Jamaica's track and field, for example, you never know oftentimes who will come out on top, even at our national championships. So I love the team that is being sent. These are some athletes that would make the Olympic team as well as the World Championships team. So we are still in for great representation across the various disciplines. The same for netball. I think, you know, for example, in our netball, some of the bigger names that's missing, it's one, either due to injury or maternity leave, Janelle Fowler-Reed, that represents us over there in Australia. So for me, Shamira Sterling-Humphrey, one of the best defenders now in the world, the duo with Latanya Wilson, Jodian Ward, these women are coming. Shanice Beckford, she's also there for the Sunshine Girls as the vice captain. So we have a very solid team.
1: Thanks, Trishana. Let's cross to South Africa and Tolakele. What is the view in South Africa about the Commonwealth Games?
2: I think much like Trishana, for us as well, it's not a big event in the build-up to it, because we tend to get distracted by so many other things. And there are other multi-sport events that we do regard as more important. Ultimately, the Olympics is the one that all of us wait for 4 years. But just like Jamaica, when you know there's a South African flag involved, the fans and the supporters will get behind it. And I think a key indicator of that was the fact that Bayanda Walaza set a new personal record in running the 100 meters during the week. Then people were like, oh, why is he not at the Commonwealth Games? Then you forget that there's actually a whole qualifying process in order for the track stars or the swimmers to get involved in such a competition. And it's only then when it starts to click to people, because you're watching some of our athletes kind of starting to set personal best times. They're running a lot more. So you're thinking to yourself, what's the next big event? And nobody ever thinks to themselves, oh, I can't wait to see X athletes running at the Commonwealth Games.
1: Is there a set of sports that South Africans are particularly interested in at the Commonwealth Games?
2: Listen, with athletics, you will always have South Africans waking up in the middle of the night to watch it. Thankfully, the hours are much better this time around.
1: Yeah.
2: Because I will never forget when Wade van Niekerk ran in Rio. We all woke up at 3:30. And after like a minute, you were like, oh, so.
1: Oh, that 400 meter. Wow.
2: Yes,
1: the world record one. Oh, that was
2: like,
1: incredible.
2: It's like 3:30 in the morning. What do we do now for the rest of the day? So we will be there, especially with Akani Simbini.
1: Simbini in the 100 meters. He's a legend.
2: He's unbelievably loved in this country. There's not even words to describe how much he means to the sport. And especially when he finally got that silver medal in the relay last year at the Olympic Games. It was kind of like all of us were saying, finally, the sport that you've given so much has given something back to you. So it is someone like Akani Simbini within the track. In the pool, yes, it's a post-Tatiana Schoenmaker era, but I think it's a chance for other swimmers to kind of raise their hand and show what they do. Pete Kutsia is someone that we'll be looking out for. With the netball, England, Australia, and New Zealand.
1: I heard that.
2: One day, even Jamaica, one day we will be better than you. But we also know that our netball team is very strong. So there are specific track meets and specific events where we look at them and we can get a medal out of that. But also, I also think with an eye on the next Olympic game, it's also just a chance to introduce some new faces to say, hey, in 2 years, if you give them the proper support, if you back them properly, they will be winning medals for South Africa as well.
1: I can feel some of the excitement that you have about some of those athletes. That's very contagious. And Jonathan, you, of all the three guests in our conversation, you're the one who is in Glasgow. I'll come to the Australian team at the moment. Firstly, what's it like being there?
3: Yeah, I think the buzz has really picked up. The way that people can switch from World Cup mode into caring about the Commonwealth Games. Look, I mean, as you said, the lead up has been mixed, I think is probably the fair way to put it. And things seem to have happened in a bit of a rush towards the end. But the hype of an Olympics is obviously very, very different compared to a Commonwealth Games, where I think there is a level of casualness to it, where people are not so much losing their minds with excitement as they are like, this is just a great thing that's on in and around the city.
1: And Jonathan, it's interesting because given that you're from Australia, that was the country which did pull out of hosting these games for a number of reasons. Victoria decided that it wasn't going to host. Does that still have a lingering effect for Australia?
3: Definitely. More so in Victoria. I think that most of the money was put in by their state government, and I think that was very tough for them to see millions of our taxpayer dollars, and then all of a sudden you pull out when it becomes a bit too expensive. It would be one thing if you were then saving that money, but they are still paying that money to Glasgow organisers anyway.
1: I see.
3: So yeah. Victoria is in the red regardless. I think the thing that maybe for the wider audience makes it a little bit easier to swallow is that the Olympics are coming. If you're looking for an excuse to get to a massive international sporting event, there are a couple around the corner.
1: Jonathan, when I grew up watching the Commonwealth Games every 4 years, it was Australia scooping up medal after medal after medal in all of those games. Is the country still as powerful as it's ever been in the Commonwealths?
3: I think so. I hesitate because it feels arrogant. It's not me winning the medals. It's these other people who put in so much hard work. But the real excitement is with the athletics team at the moment. It's in this sort of beginning of a new golden generation, and people are just so invested. And I think a big thing is with the advent of streaming, they can actually watch these athletes compete around the world year round. So it's not something that you have to wait, you know, 4 years or 2 years for at an Olympics or a Commonwealth Games. You can watch Diamond League meets and you can get to know these guys. And people are really, really invested in that track and field team for sure.
1: One thing that differentiates the Commonwealth Games from the Olympic Games is that smaller territories and nations have their own teams in the Commonwealths, and in particular, Norfolk Island, a territory of Australia, is sending lawn bowlers to the Games. Do they hope to win, Jonathan?
3: They've won the two bronze medals in their history, one in 1994 and one in 2018. So not bad for a territory of 2,000 people. I can't do the maths on the per capita, but
1: per capita that's pretty good.
3: Yeah, I think that's one of the beauties of the Commonwealth Games is you do see those small territories not only succeed, but you get to see people from those territories repping their flags, which they don't always get to do.
1: And Jonathan, we appreciate you struggling on with a pretty crackly mobile phone line to explain to our audience. Jonathan's speaking to us from the Media Centre, which is now being used by plenty of journalists reporting on the Games. To all of you, to Trishana, to Lakele and Jonathan, do the Games, the Commonwealth Games, need an entire reinvention? They're coming in the aftermath of the World Cup, where people are sometimes taking a breather from 24-hour sports. They're dwarfed by the Olympics. A lot of athletes are not turning up. Is a rethink needed in order to stop the crisis of who's going to host it happening all the time?
0: I do think so. I believe that when the Commonwealth Games should have been held coming out of the pandemic, since the appetite for sports lovers changed. And I think that the Commonwealth Games, I'm not sure if it could be held during an Olympic year where it's maybe held earlier, so that, you know, you can see where, or just a year before Olympic Games or a major world championship, so the momentum can carry over into the following year. I mean, we are coming out of a world championship here, of course, but you said it best. We are batting against coming out of the World Cup, immediately outside of the World Cup. You know, so those things I think we need to be a little bit more strategic with. I think the timing is important. And why the timing is important, a lot of the athletes are really fatigued, if we're being honest, because since the pandemic, it's been championship after championship after championship. So I think, again, this time you find that many of those top stars, for example, would want to take a breather ahead of preparing for the major cycle, which is to come for them, or the World Championships, as well as Olympic Games, LA 2028. You know, so I think just how we look to where we place ourselves on the calendar in the future is extremely important.
2: And just to add on Trishana's points, I do truly, I think it's a timing issue where, yes, we're all for World Cup, but also for South Africa and the African continent as well. We're also now switching attention to the Women's Africa Cup of Nations. So within that week, you as a South African are kind of trying to simmer down from what you've just seen happen at a World Cup. But now you're being asked to kind of divide your attention between these two sports, because we always speak about ensuring that we support, especially women's sports. So we get there and we're like, okay, if I'm watching this in the morning and then I have the Commonwealth Games later in the evening, when am I actually having time to do other things? Because as a supporter, you cannot fully give and learn about your athletes and whatever teams are involved in such events. When there's just too many events, a lot of people would rather say, actually, I'll just ignore it and I'll stick to waiting for club football or whenever a world championship is on the horizon, or rather wait until an Olympics, because they still ultimately view it as a bigger event than a Commonwealth Games. But also on the other side, if especially within the South African context, if you're an athlete, for example, when you look at our wheelchair basketball team, they don't get the coverage that they deserve, because basketball is just not a sport that's really gripped a lot of South Africans. So they'll look at a Commonwealth Games and say, okay, this is our chance to really perform on the big stage, to finally get people to know our names, because realistically, we're not strong enough to qualify for an Olympics or a Paralympics in this instance. So they look at it as a chance to really promote themselves.
3: Yeah, and I would say with the scheduling, they're in a really tricky spot, because as you say, that there, where are the windows, you know? And obviously what is one window for South Africa or for Jamaica may not be a window for Australia. I know once the Commonwealth Games ends, Australia sort of heads, well, they're playing a couple of tests, cricket tests against Bangladesh, then it's straight into the football finals in both our club seasons. We've got a women's league going on.
2: Even with rugby, there's the great rivalry series coming up for South Africa and New Zealand. Even that is taking away attention.
3: And the Wallabies are playing something like 15 tests in the latter half of this year. So trying to actually squeeze in trying to squeeze it into a window is difficult, as you know, it's hard enough doing it just around Australian sport, and then you factor in, you know, 70 odd other nations. What's encouraging from Commonwealth sport is that they're not burying their head in the sand. I've heard the president, Donald Rakare, speaking about it and saying, look, we need to take measures to make sure that this is viable, economically sustainable, climate sustainable, sustainable for athletes. And we're going to be talking to athletes and seeing, look, what do you want? What actually makes this work for you? And obviously there's broadcast considerations and financial considerations mixed into that.
1: When you look at major sporting championships around the world, they're either global, like the World Cup or the Olympics, or they're regional based on a particular part of the world, the European championships, the African championships, or so on. But the Commonwealths are different. They're based on varying forms of historical relationship with the United Kingdom. Does that work as a concept for a Games? Jonathan.
3: I think it's a fascinating one, and it's something that while I'm here, I definitely want to have a look at. I mean, we were saying before about somewhere like Norfolk Island getting to represent, you know, their people and fly their flag. You could say the same sort of thing for Scotland and Wales and you know, people who actually get a chance to be a part of Team Scotland rather than Team GB. And you know, a lot of countries have very fraught histories with empire. You know, it was called the Empire Games once upon a time. So it is a fascinating and in 2026, the amount of stuff that we know about the world and the amount that we are reckoning with our own history, it is an interesting question that why Commonwealth? Why is this the event? Why is this the sort of moniker that we are all connected by? And it's an enjoyable event, but when you look at the sort of impetus behind it, I think there are some questions that need to be and are being asked.
2: The only time we ever really hear about the Commonwealth Games is when a state is telling us that they cannot host the Games. We know exactly what's happening with the Los Angeles Games, because they're always telling us that, oh, this city is going to be doing that. This is the new sporting code that they're going to be introducing. These are some of the big names that are coming out of retirement to make sure that they're getting involved. For even a South African context, apart from when the Team South Africa was named and the kit itself was launched, which was all done on the same day, it didn't come with the fanfare and the hoopla that we normally used to when we know that, on this day in July, this is when Team South Africa for the Olympics is going to come about. So they've also got to use the big names, the stars that they have, to push the story of what the Commonwealth Games is. Yes, there is conversations that need to be had about

0: how come we do have a Commonwealth Games? And those are going to be political issues that always arise with the World Cup, with the FIFA event, with the UEFA event. Those are always things that are always discussed. But as a Commonwealth, how are you branding yourself to the rest of the world to make this an event that you want to make sure that the best of the best athletes are showing up and making it exciting for the people that will be watching?
1: Tolakele Mganga, Trishana McGowan and Jonathan Healy, all sports reporters covering the Commonwealth Games in Glasgow, in Scotland.

0: This is Outside Source on the BBC World Service. To Sri Lanka now. The country is currently fighting its worst dengue outbreak in nearly a decade. It's even deployed military drones to scan for stagnant pools of water on rooftops and other mosquito breeding sites. Dengue fever, which is spread to humans from mosquitoes, is common in tropical climates. We have a message to play from someone who has had the fever in the past.
1: Hi, my name is Krishni and I'm from Sri Lanka. So I'm 40 years old and I first got dengue in 2015. And let me tell you, it is not fun. It is not fun at all. I got corona for about 36 hours and corona can honestly hold my beer because dengue is way worse. And in 2015, when we got it, the hospitals could not cope with it because there were so many patients. And then this time around, it's just as bad. And honestly, we need a vaccination for dengue because dengue is incredibly bad. And the thing is, the second time I got it, I didn't even know I had it. And I was so sick and I was shivering and my body aches, my lower back aches. Like you can't eat, you can't drink, you can't function, you can't do anything. And it's really, really, really bad. And for once, this is the one thing that is not overrated. Dengue is bad.
0: It sounds bad. Our thanks to our contributor there. Well, the BBC Sinhala's Sampath Dissanayake is in the capital of Sri Lanka, Colombo.
2: Sri Lanka is currently facing a severe nationwide dengue outbreak with more than 79,000 cases reported to date. The number of deaths reported so far is 57. More than 23,000 patients have been reported this month alone. Major hospitals in areas including Colombo, Gampa and Matara are overflowing with the dengue patients. Authorities have taken many measures to combat dengue situation. Sri Lanka Air Force recently deployed military drones to scan for stagnant pools of water on rooftops and other mosquito breeding sites in Colombo area. According to the Sri Lanka's National Dengue Control Unit, the recent cyclone Gitwa is directly responsible for the major spike in dengue infections. The storm scattered the debris across the island, creating millions of hidden water collecting cavities that serve as a perfect breeding ground for the mosquitoes. The recent monsoon rains, particularly in Colombo and Gampa, have left behind massive unmanaged pools of water. It is precisely such factors that have contributed to the increase of the spread of dengue. They have taken some measures to destroying mosquito breeding sites. That is the one of the major primary measures taken by the authorities. Volunteer cleanup programs have been organized in almost every area in the, throughout the country.
0: BBC Sampath Dissanayake in Colombo. Well, we turn to Ukraine now. The popular former defense minister, Mykhailo Fedorov, who was dismissed by President Zelensky a week ago, has turned down the chance to serve in other positions in the government. Our diplomatic correspondent, Paul Adams, is in the capital, Kyiv. Why has he turned down

0: to influence the course of the war. The presidency, the Ministry of Defense, or the commander-in-chief. He's not angling for the presidency or the commander-in-chief, but he does want his old job back because he believes that it is only there, with a ministry at his disposal, that he can continue to drive the sort of reforms and innovations that he has become synonymous with. And so it is clear that if Mr. Zelensky thought that this spat or this crisis was over, it isn't. He's trying desperately to get Mr. Fedorov back, offering him other positions, including a deputy prime ministerial position for military innovation. But Mr. Fedorov is not having any of it.
1: Is Mr. Zelensky then likely to say, OK, you get your old job back?
0: I think that's pretty unlikely, to be honest. I mean, that would represent a pretty humiliating U-turn. I mean, the president has already been forced to bow to popular pressure and sack the commander-in-chief, Alexander Sirsky, and replace him with a much younger general, General Mykhailo Dupraty, very much to Mr. Fedorov's liking. But I think that's probably as much in the way of concessions as President Zelensky feels inclined to do at the moment. I think he thinks that if he were to reinstate Mr. Fedorov at the Ministry of Defence, that would further undermine his own presidential credibility.
1: For in a bit years into the war then, what does it say about the way President Zelensky is governing?
0: Well, his critics say that it is not a good sign, that anyone who emerges as a potential rival, even if they don't immediately present that prospect, he will push them to one side. That was the story with the popular former commander-in-chief, General Zaluzhny, who was made ambassador in London. And it appears to be the same thing going on with Mykhailo Fedorov. It's a difficult situation, and one brought on by, according to President Zelensky, the inability of General Sirsky and Mr. Fedorov to get along and coordinate together. In fact, not even able to sit in the same room, according to President Zelensky. So he was faced with an invidious choice. I think most Ukrainians, certainly young Ukrainians who identify with Mr. Fedorov, think that the president made the wrong choice at the beginning.
1: Our diplomatic correspondent in Kyiv, Paul Adams, thank you so much for joining us. Well, there's plenty of analysis on that power struggle, as I think it can be fairly described, in Ukraine on the Europe section of our BBC News website. And you can also check in

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0: ABC News with Andrew Kaloupas. President Donald Trump says a deal for the US to develop nuclear energy in Saudi Arabia is now contingent on the kingdom recognising Israel by joining the Abraham Accords. Non-proliferation experts have raised concerns about the lack of guardrails to prevent enrichment of uranium to weapons-grade levels. But Mr. Trump says the deal doesn't allow for enrichment. With more, here's the BBC's Jeremy Bowen.
1: Their position on the Abraham Accords, and this is something that Trump came up with in his first term, or rather his people did, which was normalization of relations with Israel. The Saudis were negotiating under Joe Biden, perhaps to join, but then after the 7th of October attacks, they reined right back and they said they were happy to talk about it, but only if there was a concrete path to a Palestinian state. Now, Israel's Prime Minister Benjamin Netanyahu has said in the last couple of years, on innumerable occasions, there will be no Palestinian state.
0: Treasurer Jim Chalmers says a new tax on gas exports is not on the federal government's agenda. That's after a union push for an explicit commitment in the party's policy platform failed at the Labor National Conference in Adelaide. Instead, the platform commits to ensuring Australians receive a fairer return for their natural resources, including through appropriate taxation,

0: a reliable international supplier. That's the government's focus.
1: Workplace Relations Minister Amanda Rishworth says the federal government will consult broadly on the details of its proposed Fair Work Court. Announced by the Prime Minister at Labor's National Conference, the new court will aim to resolve workplace disputes faster and at a lower cost for all parties. Workers, employers and legal experts will be able to provide feedback before the government considers the court's final design. Ms. Rishworth says the government will take its time to ensure the specialist court is fit for purpose.
2: We want to get this happening. We will really start the process from now to consult and look at it. We'll need, no doubt, legislation and, of course, a set-up, but we envisage to do it, you know, in a timely way, but we do also want to get it right.
1: Wildlife groups are calling on the Victorian government to do more to prevent animals dying on the state's roads. Wildlife Victoria, the RSPCA and the Invasive Species Council want it to be made mandatory for drivers to report animal strikes to welfare authorities. Wildlife Victoria has recorded a 288% increase in collisions over the past decade, but warns the real number could be much higher. CEO Lisa Palmer says better data is needed to understand the true extent of the issue.
3: The level of reporting of wildlife road strike is significantly underrepresented on the basis of our numbers. So we do know that there are a lot of wildlife that are hit by vehicles and not called in.
1: More than 100 British millionaires have written to the British government asking to be taxed more. The group says it would lead to a more equal society and devolve wealth and power from the very richest. They've suggested a 2% wealth tax on assets worth almost $20 million. One of those involved is tech entrepreneur and investor Mark Robinson.
4: Nobody just creates wealth on their own. We do it in collaboration and on the backs of hard work of others. And that's got to be, there's got to be a way of equalising that, especially when wealth inequality has increased so much.
1: As Europe battles wildfires amid another heatwave, thousands of people have been hospitalised and at least 14 have died as Japan swelters through a record hot spell. North Asia correspondent Natalie Whiting.
5: We saw our first kokushobi, a cruelly hot day. That term was introduced in April to describe days over 40 degrees. On Tuesday, there were three locations which recorded those high temperatures, a couple in Gifu Prefecture and in Toyota, that town. The meteorological agency here has said seven locations recorded those 40 degree temperatures, so it has been very hot.
1: That's the latest on ABC News. 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Now on ABC News Radio, a look at the national weather. A front will bring strong winds and showers to Tasmania and southern Victoria and South Australia. A high will cause brisk winds to ease and for most showers and alpine snowfalls to clear in New South Wales. The high will clear skies in much of the inland and eastern west coasts, leading to a cold morning and dry day. To the capital city, forecast for Friday, Brisbane 23, partly cloudy, Sydney 17 and sunny, Canberra 12, morning frost, then sunny. Melbourne 14, a possible shower, Hobart 13, showers increasing, Adelaide 14 and cloudy, Perth 19, mostly sunny, Darwin 32 and mostly sunny. 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

Welcome to The Inquiry from the BBC World Service. I'm Tanya Beckett. Each week, one question, four expert witnesses, and an answer. The European Union has banned the purchase, import, and transfer of gold from Sudan, one of Africa's biggest producers. Gold has become a key source of financing for the country's civil war that has forced more than 14 million people from their homes. And the underlying reason is its price. In the last 20 years, the value of gold on the international market has multiplied by a factor of five. Traditionally seen as a safe haven, the precious metal has been riding a wave of global uncertainty and worries about inflation. For investors, mining companies and even central banks who have large holdings of the metal, such as the United States,

United States, Germany and France, the rise has added up to an extraordinary win. But for criminal gangs, it's also offered an opportunity. In July of this year, the head of the World Gold Council warned that the high price of gold has led to a surge in illicit activity. At over $120 billion, underground trade now accounts for around a fifth of the total market. This so-called blood gold is mostly mined by artisanal and small-scale

0: artisanal and small-scale miners who are forced to work for criminal gangs and insurgent groups. The metal can then be sold to finance conflict. This week on The Inquiry, we're asking, can the illicit gold trade be stopped?
1: Part 1. All That Glisters.
2: Gold is what we call a fungible asset. So what I mean by that, one five-pound note is exactly equal to another five-pound note. So those notes are fungible. Gold, you can melt it into whatever shape you want. Nobody can tell where it came from. It is just gold. It is an element. It is on the periodic table.
0: Before we take a look at how gold has come to play such a key role in violent conflict, we need to establish why its properties make it so useful and adaptable in this context. Campbell Harvey is Professor of Finance at Duke University in Durham, North Carolina, in the United States.
2: So gold has many tangible uses. Gold is used in jewelry. Half of the demand for gold

0: make it so useful and adaptable in this context. Campbell Harvey is Professor of Finance at Duke University in Durham, North Carolina, in the United States.
1: So gold has many tangible uses. Gold is used in jewelry. Half of the demand for gold is for jewelry. Gold is used in technology. So your phone has got gold in it. And gold, to a lesser degree, is also used for dentistry around the world. Gold is a soft metal. It doesn't tarnish the way that silver or copper tarnishes, so it remains shiny. So I think that that historically gave gold the advantage.
0: Gold has been a prized metal for thousands of years. In ancient Egypt, it was elevated to a divine status and considered the flesh of the gods. Later, mining was famously industrialized by the Romans in Europe. Then, in the late 19th century, investment in gold shifted from a niche commodity to the backbone of global economics when the so-called gold standard monetary system was set up. This allowed countries' currencies to be backed by a fixed amount of the metal. In recent years, interest in gold has surged again in the face of global uncertainty. Since the 2008 global financial crisis, the price has gone from around $700 to $800 for 1 ounce, or in metric terms, 3 grams, to highs of over $4,000. In the last 3 years alone, it has doubled in value.
1: So gold is perceived as a safe haven. And this also adds to its attractiveness as an investment asset and a store of value. So in a financial crisis, the track record of gold is very favorable. So if you look at times when the stock market goes down, it's often the case that gold has got a positive return. And people are abandoning very risky assets and going to what they perceive to be the safe haven, driving up demand, and gold actually does well.
0: Many governments who are concerned that high borrowing levels in the United States make holding U.S. government debt more risky have shifted their funds elsewhere.
1: Many countries are diversifying away from U.S. dollar holdings. And we've seen that among central banks, it is now the case that they hold more value in gold than U.S. dollar assets. So this is a change. A swing away from the U.S. dollar, and I'm not saying in the short term or even the medium term the dollar will lose its reserve currency status, but we have seen a very logical progression of diversification. We don't want all our eggs in one basket for one country's currency and bonds. We want to diversify. Gold is something that has got a long track record of reliability. It has held its value over millennia. Maybe we should increase our holdings of this particular asset.
0: It's worth emphasizing here that gold, like many other commodities, has an internationally recognized price. This means it can be used as payment even when governments are isolated from the global political stage and precluded from receiving money from other nations.
1: So there are various countries that have been sanctioned so that they cannot use the standard plumbing of our financial system, for example, the SWIFT messaging system that allows for transfers amongst banks, but they have gold and they can use that gold. And people receiving that gold, it's not identified as gold from country X because gold is completely fungible. It is anonymous. You just melt it down. And even if you got a gold bar with a serial number on it, that's irrelevant once it's melted down. So a government might support an uprising in Africa and doesn't want to be officially seen as supporting that uprising. And instead of using the banking system and transferring cash, they transfer gold.
0: When countries are involved in wars, their economies are often under strain, making them unreliable trading partners. Here, gold can offer a more solid alternative for payment.
1: And if you're at war, if you're buying equipment, the seller of the munitions might be hesitant to take your local currency.

0: because it's not clear what will happen to that currency given that you're at war. So it's a lot safer to accept either some sort of payment in kind or take delivery of the payment in gold.
1: During World War I, Britain used a significant portion of its gold reserves in part to finance the war effort. Meanwhile, Nazi Germany looted gold from the central banks of occupied nations and Holocaust victims to trade with neutral countries like Switzerland and Sweden. And gold's role in warfare has by no means gone away. In fact, in recent years, it seems to have grown. Time for our second expert witness.
2: Part two. Gilded conflict.
1: We've mentioned that the price of gold has risen substantially since the financial crisis. This has led to mining becoming profitable in areas where it would previously have not been worthwhile. In Africa, for example, mining has rapidly expanded its geographical reach, and this can in turn fuel disputes over the ownership of land. Dan Watson is a research associate at the International Institute for Strategic Studies based in London.
3: There has been a set of new discoveries, particularly in sub-Saharan Africa's Sahel region after 2010. And what this did was lead to gold rushes taking place in quite unstable countries, particularly in Mali and Burkina Faso, and also in Sudan as well. In the case of the Sahelian states, particularly in Burkina Faso and Mali, we're also seeing a number of jihadist insurgents becoming involved in the gold trade, either through control of mining areas or through taxing gold as it moves through transport corridors that they control.
1: Sudan is a particularly acute example of how gold can play into major conflicts. Traditionally an oil nation, the government pivoted to gold after the secession of South Sudan in 2011 led to the loss of its drilling fields. Sudan has since become one of Africa's largest gold producers. When conflict later reignited in the country, it was heavily bankrolled by gold.
3: Gold has been an increasingly important part of the Sudanese economy. And when the war began, groups with existing interests in the gold sector were able to harness those links to move gold that was produced sometimes in larger scale mines, sometimes in smaller mining areas across borders, in particular through South Sudan and to Uganda, in order to obtain war financing and hard currency.
1: In many cases, the gold is produced by small local operations, which can be readily controlled by armed militia.
3: A lot of illicit gold will be artisanally mined by small-scale and usually informal miners. That will be things like panning for gold or quite basic pit mining. And it makes it much easier to be captured by criminal groups, non-state armed groups, or by corrupt elements of the state.
1: And as we have already learned, gold is pretty straightforward to move around.
3: One of the key attributes of gold is that it's very easy to smuggle. Small amounts of it is in on the person, as it were. And that makes it very attractive for different armed groups and various unsavoury characters to become involved in the gold smuggling sector.
1: But the mining business is much more than simply the mine itself. There are multiple links in the chain before gold reaches the consumer. After having been dug out of the ground, it must be refined, transported, and sold.
3: Once it leaves mining areas, there can be a kind of secondary economy around taxing. You tend to see towns or small market hubs kind of emerging where gold will be sold, traded, and might undergo a basic kind of process of refining from which it is then exported onto external markets. There are various ways in which the mechanisms of that trade work, but the outcome is often very similar, which is that whoever is producing and moving the gold will receive cash. And that cash can then be reinvested either into the war effort or into sustaining transactional political systems where money and favours are the kind of currency within those systems.
1: Once it is sold, gold can be made to effectively disappear.
3: As illicit gold moves out of a conflict area, it can be gradually melted down and blended in with legitimate sources of gold as well. And this can make it very difficult to establish the origin of where gold comes from. There are ways in which there has been progress in terms of chemical testing of gold or scanning of the gold that might make it easier to determine the actual origin, but that requires training for border guards and standards agencies to make sure that gold is not being admitted that comes from areas where there is a high risk that it is being used to finance conflicts.
1: But as we've said, gold's value comes from the fact that it is an international market with a recognised value all over the world.
3: And Sudanese gold, the bulk of it goes to the United Arab Emirates via Uganda or South Sudan. Some of it is also smuggled out to the west through Chad. The UAE has become a major hub for gold, both licit and illicit, though it's important to note that a lot of gold may make its way to the UAE, but it doesn't necessarily stay there. It can be re-exported to other markets. And increasingly in parts of East Africa, gold is being routed via Ethiopia or Somalia and is making its way to markets in Asia as well.
1: The UAE has responded by intensifying compliance checks across its gold sector as part of its attempts to strengthen anti-money laundering controls. You're listening to The Inquiry from the BBC World Service. We're about to get into part three, but before we do, I just wanted to let you know that there is a huge archive of previous episodes available to listen to, including our Diamonds Forever in Botswana. Just search for The Inquiry wherever you get your podcasts. And while you're there, click subscribe and turn on push notifications so you never miss a thing. Now back to this inquiry. We've said that the rise in the value of gold has meant that many more mines have sprung up. But it's not just the price which has attracted criminals and armed groups. It's also the fact that all around the world it can be bought and sold perfectly legally. Time for our third expert witness.
2: Part three, Colombia.
4: With absolute certainty, we can say that illegal gold mining is a bigger criminal industry than cocaine trafficking right now. The high gold prices are just too big to ignore for organized crime.
1: Colombia is the world's biggest producer of cocaine. It grows over 60% of the world's total supply, but it's also a major producer of gold, ranking among the top 20 countries in the world. Bram Abus is a consultant for the International Crisis Group and founder and co-director of Amazon Underworld, an investigative journalism platform dedicated to covering crime trends in the Amazon. He says the gold price boom has shifted the hunt for wealth in Colombia from harvesting cocoa leaves to digging up the precious metal.
4: Suddenly, on satellite imagers, we see mining pits scarring the landscapes. For example, regions that are known for the cocaine industry with huge coca plantations and a lot of manual labor working in these coca fields. Many of those people are now migrating to nearby gold mines because the pay is higher and also risks are lower.
1: Not only are the financial rewards better from mining gold, but the threat of legal punishment is rather less intimidating.
4: Recently, we see a huge migration of the efforts of organized crime syndicates to also get involved in gold mining and the trafficking of illicit gold, especially as prices on international markets have been rising. The risks of gold mining are lower compared to the cocaine industry because cocaine never will be a legal commodity. So if you get caught, prison sentences are pretty frightening for those involved in the drug trafficking industry. But when we look at gold, it's actually very easy to launder illicit gold into the legal supply chain.
1: All these factors have led to a shift from illegal drugs to illicit gold.
4: What we see in Colombia, unfortunately, is that communities have been traditionally mining for gold, but these areas are also very much affected by conflict dynamics. We have groups, they control gold mining areas, and they actually want small-scale and artisanal miners to beef up their production.
1: And this beefing up of production is achieved by rebel groups ploughing money back into local mining operations.
4: What they're doing is they're bringing in bigger equipment, backhoes, river dredges, or they finance miners to buy the equipment, put them to work, and then either tax their production or they directly run the mines and take most of its production and then pay a day wage to these miners.
1: This intertwining of crime gangs with local communities makes unpicking the trail of illicit gold particularly difficult.
4: The mining equipment never is property of the armed group. They just finance it. That also means that if state forces come in and blow up all these mining machines, that it's not the armed group who is losing their property, but rather the civilians they borrowed money to, which means that the armed group will always get the revenue, never runs the risk, and will make civilians pay if they suffer from state crackdowns.
1: When the government tries to crack down, it often targets the wrong people.
4: They're really going for the lowest echelons of a very sophisticated criminal industry, and this has not been effective. So what we argue is that state actually should go after the money flow, hit the criminals where it hurts, seize their assets, bank accounts, go after the intellectual authors of these crimes. Many of these communities would like to have a sustainable economic alternative, but if there simply is none, of course you get involved in illegal gold mining just to make ends meet.
1: Time for our fourth expert witness.
2: Part 4, International Action.
5: Gold is highly attractive because of its value. It's fairly easy to produce, fairly easy to refine, very easy to transport and to trade internationally. What is concerning is really the expansion of gold operations on the ground across countries and across continents.
1: Louis Marachal is senior advisor on minerals at the Organization for Economic Cooperation and Development. The OECD is a body that helps set global standards and has been a central force in providing guidance for how governments and companies combat the mining and trade of illicit gold. Louis agrees with our third expert witness that to clamp down on illicit gold, authorities need to target the groups that fund it.
5: Increasingly, in the past 5 years, I think the awareness has become greater that you actually need to go after the money, so go after the people that are pre-financing the trade, benefiting from trade operations, and ultimately trying to launder the money coming from other illegal activities. So I think the enforcement response has moved from one that is very focused on targeting the miners themselves to actually now targeting more the players downstream and also looking at people that are enabling the gold production to take place. So the financiers, the bankers, logistic players as well. It's becoming a bit more comprehensive.
1: Cutting the line of finance appears to be a logical approach, but it only works if local communities are able to find other means to support their families.
5: The source of funding for most of artisanal and small-scale gold operation remains illegal. One of the challenge and the ambition is to identify a suitable legal alternative to those illegal financiers and illegal supporters of gold production. How do you create those sustainable, durable incentives to formalize artisanal and small-scale miners and include them in global supply chains?
1: Louis says that international agencies have stepped up their operations over the last decade and are working together more closely. But also the role of the private sector is pivotal.
5: So the interest of the large-scale mining sector is really quite aligned with interest of governments to some extent. It's to ensure the development of a legitimate and legal mining sector that can bring production to global international markets. But obviously that clashes sometimes with the more immediate needs of local mining communities around them. So a lot of efforts deployed by large-scale mining companies and their industry association focus on better managing the interaction between artisanal and small-scale miners and large-scale mining industries.
1: Further away from the mines, Louis says firms involved in refining or manufacture need to become much more rigorous about where the gold they are using originates from.
5: You also need to have better and more due diligence performed by companies throughout supply chains. What we mean by that is distinct efforts to identify the provenance of their gold and to be better able to identify if that gold production was connected to risks such as conflict financing or serious abuses of human rights or serious economic crimes. So there is a role that needs to be played by the private sector, which is fundamental.
1: Now we return to our question. Can the illicit gold trade be stopped? For over a decade, the price of gold has risen in tandem with global economic turbulence and geopolitical uncertainty. This has led to a surge of new mines. Often the producers are small local operations, and in areas where there is gun crime or armed insurgency, they can easily fall into the wrong hands. The mining of illicit gold may be impossible to completely stop, but governments and companies can do a better job of coordinating between themselves and making it harder for the money to end up being used to buy weapons. A final word from our fourth expert witness.
5: It's always going to be a race between the illegal actors and the legal actors. But the systemic risk that illegal gold creates for the financial system in some parts of the world is probably getting close to unbearable. So the enforcement needs to step up and get even more impactful.
1: This episode of The Inquiry was written and presented by me, Tanya Beckett. The producer was Jill Collins, researcher Amelia Cox, editor Tom Bigwood, and technical producer Cameron Ward.
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7: 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More recently, silicon has become the foundation of modern electronics, and we now live in what's called the Silicon Age.
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7: My guests will be telling us why silicon is a semiconductor, if there could be silicon-based life somewhere in space, and what a type of algae can tell us about the last ice age.
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9: Hello, I'm Claudia Hammond. Health Check is coming up after the news. Will screening US troops for testosterone and giving testosterone replacement therapy to some result in healthier troops? We'll be examining the evidence. Also from the US, what is the source of the outbreak of food poisoning known as cyclosporiasis? And how did El Salvador eliminate the leading infectious cause of blindness? Do join me for Health Check after the BBC News.
10: BBC News with Sue Montgomery. The White House has insisted that recognition of Israel was always one of the terms of the nuclear deal with Saudi Arabia, a day after the agreement was signed with no public reference to the condition. There's been no comment from Riyadh. President Trump has threatened to inflict punishment against Yemen's Houthi rebels following strikes on oil tankers in the Red Sea. Oil prices have topped $100 a barrel for the first time since May. A bipartisan bill is to be considered by US lawmakers to try to prevent advanced AI models causing catastrophic harm. The legislation would grant powers to order AI firms to shut down models that put human life at risk. The man sacked last week as Ukraine's defense minister has said he won't accept any other position in the government. Mykhailo Fedorov thanked President Zelensky for offering other roles, but said defense was the only ministerial position where someone could shape the war. The Palestinian Authority says two young Palestinians have been killed by Israeli forces in the north of the occupied West Bank. In conflicting reports, the IDF says an Israeli civilian fatally shot the two men after they allegedly stabbed another Israeli. French officials have deployed military vehicles and helicopters in the southwest of the country, where wildfires have scorched forests and farmland. Japan's upper house of parliament has decided to change its name in English to Senate because of concerns that how it's currently referred to abroad is confusing. It's been known as House of Councillors since the Second World War. The Fields Medal, known as the Nobel Prize of Mathematics, has been awarded to two Chinese mathematicians, one Canadian and an American. BBC News.
9: Hello and welcome to Health Check from the BBC. I'm Claudia Hammond, and for the next half an hour, we'll have the latest health news for you. Is screening US troops for testosterone and giving some testosterone replacement therapy going to result in healthier troops? We'll examine the evidence in a moment. And how did the Football World Cup go when it comes to the health of players and spectators? And to help me today, I have Professor of Global Health and Epidemiology at Boston University in the US, Dr. Matthew Fox. How are you, Matt?
11: Doing well.
9: And what do you have for us today?
11: So we have a study on vitamin K shots for babies and some good news on an infectious eye disease in El Salvador.
9: And we'll also be chatting about where the US outbreak of a type of food poisoning called cyclosporiasis might have come from. Now, you may have heard the news last week that the US Defense Secretary, Pete Hegseth, announced in a video on X that US military

0: military personnel over the age of 30 are to be screened every year for deficiencies in testosterone and offered testosterone replacement therapy if necessary.
1: We have the most elite warriors on the face of the earth. Every single day, you are pushed to your absolute physical and mental limits to master the profession of arms. We demand your all, and you give it. But while we invest heavily in our weapon systems, platforms, and gear, our most decisive tactical advantage will always be the individual warfighter. We have a sacred duty to maintain that advantage, which is why we must constantly look for new ways to optimize your performance, your resilience, and your long-term health. And to meet that commitment today, I'm authorizing a new screening program for testosterone deficiency for our service members, ensuring you have the right testosterone levels to operate at your absolute best. This initiative, it's not about artificial enhancement. It's about restoring and optimizing your natural capabilities, protecting your longevity, and ensuring you have the biological foundation required to sustain the fight.
0: Now, this got us wondering what the evidence says about what testosterone replacement therapy can do to the body and whether it could enhance troops' capabilities if their levels are found to be low. Gary Wittert is Professor of Medicine at Adelaide University and is a consultant endocrinologist at the Royal Adelaide Hospital in Australia. And he told me what testosterone does in the body.
2: Testosterone is the sex steroid that is predominantly present in males. That's made by the testis. And what it does is it's responsible for making a boy at birth. At the time of puberty, testosterone is responsible for that. Testosterone is important in the process of reproduction. And then as we age, testosterone continues to be important for the maintenance of body composition and sexual function.
0: So if a man has lower testosterone levels, what effect does that have on them?
2: Well, testosterone concentrations have an enormously wide range in people, and they could be perfectly normal at either end of the range. So someone who has a testosterone concentration in their blood, let's say of 13 or 14 nanomol per liter, and someone else who has a 20 or 25 nanomol per liter, they may have no difference in their sexual function, body composition, how much muscle they have. And also, if we measure testosterone in any one individual, let's say at 8 o'clock in the morning on different days of the week, the variation can be quite substantial. So it's not as straightforward as you might think or as stable a parameter as people might think.
0: Pete Hegseth is worried that troops might not necessarily have the right testosterone levels. I mean, is there evidence that testosterone levels are lowering in young men?
2: There is evidence on a population basis, but it's not clear why that is or what the consequences of that might be. For example, across the population, we see increasing prevalence of obesity, and we know that one of the predominant factors that drives testosterone down, if you like, is obesity. Another one is severe sleep disturbance, and I think that's become increasingly common in Western populations and maybe elsewhere. You know, there's some theory about endocrine disruptors in the environment, and that's also plausible, but by no means proven. So I think the dominant cause, I would think, is related to obesity and overall metabolic health.
0: So the plan in the US is to screen the troops who are over the age of 30 and who are men. How would that be done?
2: Well, they would measure a blood test. But within the range, there's no evidence that performance would be compromised by variations in testosterone concentration. The problem, of course, is that if we try to change the testosterone concentration by increasing the level, by administering it, which is generally done by injection, that would not necessarily achieve the desired outcome in terms of physical performance. But what it would do is compromise fertility, shrink the testes, and have other potential unintended side effects.
0: So if men who show up with low levels are given the option of taking testosterone replacement therapy, there's evidence that they could affect their own fertility?
2: Yeah, testosterone, if it's administered exogenously, so by injection, that would shut down the normal production of testosterone. And in the process of producing testosterone, also part of that system is to stimulate the production of sperm. So men who are being administered testosterone exogenously, it shuts down fertility. And then there's also the problem that giving men testosterone under those circumstances creates a degree of dependence, and therefore it may be very difficult to withdraw the testosterone treatment subsequently.
0: Are there any other disadvantages in taking testosterone replacement therapy?
2: So if we consider that the men who are likely to have lower testosterone are those who are carrying more weight and might have metabolic abnormalities, we know that one of the disorders that tracks along with that is a condition called obstructive sleep apnea, where the airway that's meant to stay open when we sleep collapses down. If you have that condition, it drives the production of more red blood cells. And if you add testosterone on top of that, which also drives the production of red blood cells, you can end up with sludgy blood. And that can have quite significant consequences.
0: So would there be a better way of deciding which men might benefit from any testosterone replacement therapy, perhaps by looking at the levels and looking at whether people have symptoms or not?
2: Well, if they had true testosterone deficiency that was symptomatic, they would not be performing very well in a military capacity up front. And they probably would not have got into the military in the first instance. And only somewhere around 4% or so of men have genuine pathological hypergonadism or testosterone deficiency. For the rest, it's a reflection of their health, and it would be far better to do an adequate physical assessment, looking for excess weight, for abnormalities of blood sugar and blood fats and so on, and ensuring the best possible nutrition, limited amounts of alcohol, adequate sleep and so on to optimize physical performance by that measure, rather than assuming that administration of testosterone would have that effect, because there's no evidence that it would.
0: Could the men see any benefits of taking testosterone?
2: Well, there's some consideration that when you supplement testosterone to men within the normal range, some of them might see an increase in sexual desire, for example. That's probably the one function that's most likely to be impacted. I can't see how that's going to be a benefit to the combat servicemen.
0: Wouldn't taking testosterone build muscle, say, though?
2: Well, for testosterone to build muscle, what the studies show is you have to give supraphysiological amounts of testosterone. So it's not simply a matter of saying, well, you know, men over the age of 30 now, they've not got the same testosterone as the younger men. We're going to build them up to warriors by restoring the testosterone concentration. If you really want to build muscle, you have to give a lot. And then you're getting into more than what would be normal. And then you're increasing things like blood pressure. You can have abnormal cardiac side effects with thickening of the heart muscle. And just because the muscle is stronger, like the skeletal muscle, the arms and legs, doesn't necessarily mean that overall performance increases.
0: Is there any evidence that screening is useful?
2: No, the American Endocrine Society specifically recommends against screening testosterone concentrations in otherwise healthy men.
0: So what do you think will happen? Do you think we will see lots of troops who do take testosterone replacement therapy?
2: Well, I certainly hope not. I think that to medicalize training men in a combat role when there's no evidence that that will lead to a benefit only serves to create a disadvantage for people who are already sacrificing so much for their country.
0: Professor Gary Wittert. Now, I want to stay in the US now, Matt, for this next story, which is that some parents are turning down vitamin K injections for their newborn babies with very serious consequences for a few. It is routine in most countries to give babies an injection of vitamin K shortly after birth. What is it for?
3: Yeah, vitamin K is a nutrient that we all need because it helps our blood to clot properly. And the thing about newborn babies is they don't actually have enough vitamin K on their own, and they don't get enough passed on to them from their mothers. And that leaves them vulnerable to vitamin K deficiency bleeding, which is just bleeding due to the fact that their blood cannot clot.
0: So what can happen if babies don't get the vitamin K injection?
3: If you don't get the

0: Newborn babies is they don't actually have enough vitamin K on their own, and they don't get enough passed on to them from their mothers, and that leaves them vulnerable to vitamin K deficiency bleeding, which is just bleeding due to the fact that their blood cannot clot.
1: So what can happen if babies don't get the vitamin K injection?
0: If you don't get the injection, that can lead to bleeding that babies have a difficult time clotting. So the numbers suggest that about between 1 in 60 to 1 in 250 newborns will experience some kind of these vitamin K deficiency bleedings. The more severe ones are much more rare, so that's somewhere between 1 in 14,000 to 1 in 25,000, but still it can be a very severe event. And then in some cases that can actually be fatal. And we have an injection that can severely reduce the risk.
1: And how effective is the vitamin K injection that newborns are given?
0: It works really well. So what we're really worried about is these events of severe bleeding. And amongst those babies who don't actually get the shot, they are much more likely to experience that severe bleeding than babies who get it, somewhere between 4 and 8 times more likely to experience those severe events.
1: Now, the vast majority of parents in the US are still having the injection for their babies. But there is news that since the pandemic, more parents are refusing. How common is this refusal?
0: Yeah, it's gone up quite a bit. Most babies still do get the shot. About 95% still get the shot. But before the pandemic, it was only around 2.93% of babies didn't get it. And now that's gone up to about 5.2%. So a substantial increase.
1: And so what could happen if babies don't get the injection?
0: Yeah, the worst consequences are those episodes of severe bleeding. So that can lead to brain bleeding, which can lead to things like strokes, and they can potentially be fatal, or bleeding in the gastrointestinal tract, or potentially in other sites. But that sort of abdominal bleeding that leads to severe outcomes for those babies.
1: So do doctors know why this small minority of parents is becoming reluctant to have the vitamin injection for their babies? Is this part of a hesitancy towards vaccines in general?
0: Right. So we do, for everyone, the specific reasons are going to be a little bit different, but it certainly seems to be related to the anti-vaccine movement. Vitamin K is not a vaccine, but I think that any medical intervention for certain groups of people have become suspect, even though there is no evidence of harm here and strong evidence that this is beneficial.
1: Thanks for that, Matt, and do stay with us. Now, the Men's Football World Cup is over for the next 4 years, but there may be a lasting legacy when it comes to public health. You may remember that just before the tournament began, we spoke to Rebecca Katz, who's a global health academic from Georgetown University in Washington, and she was setting up a health security operations center to monitor everything that might affect players or spectators at the World Cup in North America, from food poisoning and heat stroke to dengue and sexually transmitted infections. And every day, the team produced a situation report, which was shared with FIFA, with local authorities, and anyone else who might benefit. Now, it sounded like a mammoth task, so I was keen to catch up with Rebecca to find out how it all went and what happens next.
2: Overall, things have actually gone really quite well. The great news is that there was no major disease outbreak.
1: And are you exhausted from nonstop work?
2: A little bit. We'll have to take a little bit of a break, but honestly, then we'll be back at it in a couple of weeks.
1: I think that's interesting that just because the World Cup is over, it doesn't mean that's the end of operations. What form are you continuing in?
2: So our plan is to transition into a bit of a steady state. I think what we've realized this summer is that we were able to provide a service that particularly local and state public health departments were eager to receive. So our plan is to transition to being able to produce a once a week situation report and kind of keep the community warm, but then be able to surge for other mass gatherings. And certainly in the United States, there's a lot of sporting events that happen and things that we could consider activation for, as well as thinking about planning for the LA Olympics in 2 years.
1: And so you were publishing daily situation reports of various public health situations that you're monitoring. And I've been looking at these, and you've been talking about measles, the heat, air quality, but also including international issues like Ebola. What is on your radar to monitor over the next few weeks then?
2: The major things that we continue to look at is measles, of course. There's new cases reported every day. We are all here in the U.S. looking at cyclosporiasis. The outbreak continues and the source has not yet been confirmed.
1: Yeah, so this is interesting, the cyclosporiasis, because there were almost 1,000 cases just in Michigan alone. Then lettuce started to be recalled from one particular company.

0: Company, but then the FDA apologized, saying it wasn't that after all. So what's happening now?
1: Well, our understanding is that the investigation continues. The test from the one company turned out to be a false positive, but it doesn't mean that the company or the product has been totally ruled out. So there continues to be an investigation. They're pulling together a lot of epidemiologic information and will also, I assume, continue to do testing.
0: And what has surprised you most while running the Health Security Operations Center during the World Cup?
1: I think a good surprise has been being able to work closely with local health departments. We put a lot of protocols in place in case we saw a signal of a disease outbreak. And the wonderful thing to report is that every interaction we had with the local health department was incredibly positive and reinforced that these locals may not have all the resources they need to do the levels of surveillance that they want to do. But when they are informed of a signal, they take appropriate action. And we were able to highlight those actions and share them with other jurisdictions.
0: Now, one of the things we talked about before was how the heat might impact both players and fans. And sometimes the players did look sort of pretty worn out by it, in particularly hot games. But there weren't actually any player emergencies. Did the heat affect fans a lot?
1: I think it did. The heat really became the main focus of the health teams for FIFA. They did see an increased number of fans coming to the medical tents at the games and some requiring transport to hospital. So it wasn't nothing. It was quite hot here, but it was managed, I think, in a very productive way.
0: At one point last weekend, it looked as if the wildfire smoke from Canada might affect the final in New Jersey. What was it like monitoring that? Because that looked like it could be a major problem at one point.
1: Well, and in fact, it was a major problem for a few days. I will tell you that our team here in Washington, D.C., there was one day where all of us were wearing N95 masks just to walk through our commutes because the air quality was so dangerous. So we were really deeply concerned around what that would look like. But thankfully, the finals, the weather blew through and the air quality had improved. But it is one of the things that we're going to look out for over the next few weeks. There may be some respiratory or even cardiac issues that arise over the next few weeks as a result of that air quality.
0: And I noticed that one of the other things where you have to wait a little while to find out what's happened is with sexually transmitted diseases. Do you have any thoughts on those yet?
1: There is a long history of sexually transmitted infections during mass gathering events, particularly amongst the fan base. And the European CDC actually just released a risk assessment of resistant gonorrhea that seems to be spreading through Europe. We saw a couple of signals of gonorrhea associated with the games here. So it's yet one of the other things we're going to be looking out for over the next few weeks to see if those cases pop up.
0: Now, there were also concerns that there could be particularly bad dengue outbreaks this year, especially in Mexico. But what did you find there?
1: We were really worried about dengue coming into the World Cup, as you all reported on this as well. There have been a lot of cases of dengue in Mexico and throughout the Americas. We were pleasantly surprised that there were actually very few cases of dengue that were reported in the United States. There were a few, but not very many. While dengue does continue to be in Mexico, the numbers, I don't believe they've surpassed what they were last year. So it's not nothing. It's definitely there. But I think we've been very fortunate, and I imagine that's due to a lot of efforts by local authorities to try to mitigate the spread of the virus, that we haven't seen the number of cases explode.
0: And you've been monitoring the Ebola situation as well. Now, it hasn't emerged as a problem for the World Cup in North America, but what is the latest situation that you're seeing?
1: Well, unfortunately, it continues to be a significant challenge in the DRC. We're monitoring it in part because it is such an important outbreak that is happening in global health right now. The travel restrictions that have been put in place, the efforts to try to contain the outbreak in the region. As you can imagine, there was a lot of concern about the outbreak spreading, but that also has been mitigated.
0: So it sounds as though what you've been able to do, in a sense, is to perform a kind of new public health role. Is this something that would, in some places, would be done by authorities?
1: It is. What we're seeing as a challenge right now, particularly in the United States, is that there have been a lot of changes to resource in public health. The United States leaving the World Health Organization has made sharing disease surveillance data across jurisdictions possible, but still challenging. And there's been a lot of discussion around moving parts of public health into the private sector. And

0: So a lot of the wastewater surveillance that happens in the United States is actually conducted by private companies, often with a contract to a public entity. So there's a lot of change that's happening right now. What we're doing is trying to figure out what that means for us. And I think trying to be able to bring in some of those non-governmental disease surveillance sources, some of those international sources, and be able to package it for local, state, and federal decision makers.
1: Rebecca Katz. You're listening to Health Check from the BBC. I'm Claudia Hammond, and my guest today is Professor Matt Fox from Boston University in the US. And Matt, I wanted to ask you more about cyclosporiasis, which Rebecca did mention there, and I gather it's been all over the news in the US. And it's a kind of food poisoning, isn't it? What exactly is it?
2: Yeah, this is a gastrointestinal illness caused by a microscopic parasite that infects the small intestine, and it leads to long and very severe diarrhea in addition to other digestive symptoms.
1: So it's not life-threatening, but I mean, it sounds very unpleasant. The word explosive has been used.
2: It has been. I was avoiding using the word because I hate to think about it. But yes, it is generally not life-threatening. There haven't been any deaths reported here in the US, but it's quite severe. And therefore, it's something that people get very concerned about.
1: Now, there are some cases every year in the States, but what is different this year? How many cases have there been so far?
2: This is an illness that is transmitted from food, usually through contaminated produce, through water. There have been thousands of cases here in the U.S., over 1,500 confirmed cases, but it takes a long time to actually confirm cases, and many cases actually never get reported. There are upwards of 5,000 to 6,000 more unconfirmed cases, and there have now been reported cases in 48 of the 50 states. So it's been a really severe outcase. In most years, we have fewer than a few hundred cases, so this has been a real, real severe outbreak.
1: And health authorities have been struggling to find the source of the outbreak. But over the weekend, they thought they had it, but then it turns out it might not be the cause. Did this surprise you? What happened?
2: Yeah, so they initially linked the outbreak to a producer of lettuce that was being shipped to fast food restaurants around the U.S. The FDA then said that the tests that they had done that had confirmed that turned out to be a false positive. But I will say there's a lot of other evidence that they used to determine the source of outbreaks, and so it wouldn't surprise me if it did turn out that it was actually this farm, but we don't have strong evidence of that at the moment, and so we continue to look for the source.
1: And of course, you live in the U.S. Have you been worried about catching it yourself?
2: I have been. So I woke up in the middle of the night the other night concerned because I remembered that I had been eating a salad earlier that day. But in my more rational moments, I do remember that we're talking about several thousand cases in a country of almost 350 million. Your chances of actually becoming infected are quite low, even if you consume salad. And we certainly don't want people to stop consuming fruits and vegetables.
1: Well, I hope you stay well there. But before we go, Matt, you have some good news for us, actually, from El Salvador, because it has succeeded in eliminating the world's leading infectious cause of blindness. So what is that cause and how do you catch it?
2: Yeah, this is something called trachoma, and it's a bacterial infectious disease of the eye. And if you get it, it can lead to quite a serious infection that can eventually lead to blindness if it's not taken care of. You generally get it through contact with eye or nasal discharge from somebody else who's been infected, occasionally through towels and things like that, and much more rarely, but it can be transmitted by flies. But it's generally associated with poor water sanitation and hygiene. And as I say, it can lead to blindness.
1: And it's really unpleasant and serious condition to have, isn't it? I mean, the eyelashes turn inwards. It's so painful.
2: Yeah, exactly. It starts often as just a recurrent eye inflammation, conjunctivitis that people might be familiar with. But those repeat episodes over many years can lead to scarring of the inner eyelids. And as you know, they pull the eyelid inward so that the eyelashes end up scratching the cornea. And this lends up leading to corneal damage and ultimately that irreversible visual impairment or blindness if it's not treated.
1: So how has El Salvador managed to eliminate it?
2: Yeah, so the WHO has a strategy for dealing with elimination of trachoma, and it's through a strategy they call SAFE, which is surgery, antibiotics, facial cleanliness, and environmental improvement. So caring for those who are identified as suffering from it, treating them with antibiotics, sometimes using mass treatment where we treat everybody study in a community where it's endemic, and then teaching people about facial cleanliness and improving the transmission through environmental upgrades and improving access to water.

0: and sanitation. And those taken together can have a real strong impact on reducing the amount of the bacteria in the community.
1: So quite a lot of other countries have also managed to eliminate it successfully over the years.
0: Yeah, a number of countries have. So El Salvador is the most recent, but places like Mexico and a number of places in Africa, like Morocco, Ghana, and then various other places around Africa, Asia, and the Middle East have managed to eliminate it. So it is a successful strategy. But so far, only 32 countries have been certified as having eliminated it as a public health problem. So there's a ways to go.
1: Yeah, is there hope for the other countries where it still is a problem?
0: Absolutely, because these strategies are quite effective and because those strategies that we use for trachoma have benefits just in general. When you improve sanitation, hygiene, and all those things, you tend to improve lots of things. There's good incentive to invest in the kinds of interventions that are necessary to prevent trachoma, and therefore, definitely countries are making progress.
1: Well, it'd be interesting to see who follows the way next, but thank you so much, Professor Matthew Fox, for joining us for Health Check today. And thanks to the producers, Jonathan Blackwell and Georgia Christie, and our studio engineers today, Yasmin Carvajal and Sarah Hockley. And while I'm here, you might be interested to know that the next episode of my other BBC World Service series, The Evidence, is on microplastics, and we would love your questions. So if there's anything you'd like to know about where microplastics are found in our bodies and what they might be doing to our health, do email us at the.evidence@bbc.co.uk. Bye for now.
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0: ABC News with Andrew Kaloupas. US President Donald Trump says an agreement reached with Saudi Arabia for a civilian nuclear program requires the kingdom to normalise relations with Israel through the Abraham Accords. Here's Nick Parmeter.
1: In a social media post, Mr. Trump has said the agreement will be approved but is totally subject to Saudi Arabia joining the Abraham Accords, which sees Arab nations normalise relations with Israel. The Saudis have made clear for that to happen, they would first require the establishment of a clear path for Palestinian statehood, something Israel has strongly opposed. The president also says the nuclear deal doesn't allow for enrichment of uranium by the kingdom. Non-proliferation experts have raised concerns that the deal fails to include guardrails to prevent enrichment to weapons-grade levels.
0: America's top diplomat Marco Rubio has lashed his Iranian counterpart, warning the US will continue its strikes on Iran as long as necessary. His comments come as the US military carried out its 12th consecutive day of strikes against Iran, with it responding by targeting America's regional allies. Mr. Rubio made the remarks on the sidelines of the ASEAN meeting in the Philippines. Mr. Rubio has told reporters the price Iran will pay will increase each day.
2: I saw Arachi, their foreign minister, who the other day say or something about their policy is an eye for an eye. The president's policy is a head for an eye. I mean, honestly, that's what it's going to be. I mean, they will pay a very heavy price.
0: The Prime Minister is resisting a push for the government to take a tougher stand on gambling as Labor members and unions prepare to debate the party's position today. National Affairs correspondent Jane Norman.
3: The federal government has drafted legislation to partially ban gambling ads, a policy that's now reflected in the party's national platform. But there's a push to strengthen that position, possibly with a national regulator. Anthony Albanese has rejected the push, but last night, members of the left were still negotiating whether to move an amendment today on the conference floor. Delegates yesterday voted to update the platform to extend compulsory super to under 18s and opened the door to winding back fuel tax credits for mining companies. Jane Norman, ABC News, Adelaide.
0: South Australia is being told the AUKUS submarine project will create decades of work as Adelaide's Osborne Shipyard prepares for a major expansion. Here's Frances June.
4: The federal government is announcing another $4.6 billion for the submarine construction yard at Osborne. The site will build some of Australia's future fleet of AUKUS nuclear-powered submarines. The new yard is expected to be 10 times the size of the existing precinct, where Hunter-class frigates are already being built. The development includes a 420-metre-long fabrication hall, along with areas for outfitting, consolidation and commissioning. About 1,100 people are already employed on the site, with thousands more jobs expected in South Australia. Taxpayer funding for the Osborne AUKUS shipyards now stands at $8.5 billion.
0: Police have arrested a 40-year-old man who fled a suburban court in Sydney yesterday after he was denied bail. They say the man ran from Manly local court but was pursued by sheriff's officers and police who used capsicum spray as they apprehended him. He'll face Manly court again today, charged with escape, lawful custody and resisting arrest. Police in Victoria have made over 200 arrests as part of a school holiday shopping centre blitz. Officers patrolled major shopping centres in Melbourne and Geelong under Operation Pulse. More than 400 charges have been laid, most related to thefts from retail outlets. There are also arrests for alleged drug trafficking, the carrying of hunting knives and the theft of more than $1,000 worth of items from a department store. To sport, and in the AFL, Collingwood has secured its sixth consecutive win with a 34-point victory over the Crows. Here's Aaron Bryans.
5: The Crows and Pies were set for another epic chapter in their rivalry to kickstart round 20, but a second-half surge stunned Adelaide, with Collingwood kicking 13 of 16 goals to complete a 10-goal turnaround. In the spotlight all week, the Pies veterans Pendlebury, Sidebottom and Howe starred to move Collingwood within a win of the top six. The night was overshadowed by another incident of poor crowd behaviour, with fans booing Isaac Quaynor after he was the victim of a homophobic slur in 2025. Aaron Bryans, ABC Sport, Adelaide.
0: ABC News. Now on ABC News Radio, a look at the national weather. A front will bring strong winds and showers to Tasmania and southern Victoria and South Australia. A high will cause brisk winds to ease and for most showers and alpine snowfalls to clear in New South Wales. The high will clear skies in much of the inland and east and west coasts, leading to a cold morning and dry day. To the capital city forecast for Friday, Brisbane 23, partly cloudy, Sydney 17 and sunny, Canberra 12, morning frost, then sunny. Melbourne 14, a possible shower, Hobart 13, showers increasing, Adelaide 14 and cloudy, Perth 19, mostly sunny, Darwin 32 and mostly sunny. 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
6: Hello, you're listening to The Newsroom with me, Charlotte Gallagher. A day after the US signed an agreement to help Saudi Arabia develop a civilian nuclear program, President Trump has said the deal is dependent on the kingdom recognizing the state of Israel by joining the Abraham Accords. Saudi Arabia has long said it will only join the Accords if there's a path towards the establishment of a Palestinian state. The White House spokeswoman, Caroline Levitt, said she believed President Trump had not spoken to the Saudi leader, Mohammed bin Salman, in the last few hours, but they discussed the conditions for a nuclear deal many times in the past.
7: This agreement is still being worked out. It will eventually, hopefully, be finalized with the condition that the president spoke about this morning. But this agreement in particular, as it's been discussed thus far, does give priority access for American companies in the Saudi nuclear energy program, which will ultimately benefit American industry workers and supply chain. So the deal that has been discussed thus far and will continue to be discussed absolutely puts America first, and that's obviously very important to this president.
6: Well, let's go to Washington now and speak to our chief North America correspondent, Gary O'Donoghue. And Gary, the deal we thought was signed yesterday, but it's not clear whether this deal has changed.
8: Donald Trump says it has changed. I'm hearing myself coming back, which is a bit disconcerting.
6: Oh, sorry, Gary.
8: Donald Trump says it has changed in the sense that he says that it's totally subject to Saudi Arabia normalising relations with Israel.
6: Should we try and come back to you, Gary, when we've got that tech sorted? Yeah, let's try. We're going to nip to another story now, and we'll speak to Gary in 1 second, because Tehran says military bases in Britain will be considered legitimate.

0: bombers had taken off from Gloucestershire in southwest England. There are also fears that a new front in the conflict has opened up on the Red Sea. Our Middle East correspondent, Lucy Williamson, has the latest from Jerusalem.
1: Iran's stark warning to Britain is the latest salvo in the war of words that has accompanied 12 days of US attacks on the country. It followed a strike near Iran's Shalamcheh border crossing with Iraq that Iranian state media said killed two people. It's not certain if American planes based in the UK were involved in any attack there, but US Central Command did not deny they had been when asked by the BBC. The warning from Tehran added to fresh fears of this conflict escalating and widening after Yemen's Iran-backed Houthi movement said it had attacked two Saudi oil tankers in the Red Sea overnight. The attack sent oil prices surging. US President Donald Trump said he would hold Iran responsible for attacks on shipping by the Houthis and warned of major military punishment against both of them if it continued. The U.S. Secretary of State, Marco Rubio, said the Houthis had been suckered into the conflict.
2: You know, the Houthis largely were smart and stayed out of all this throughout the conflict. But they now apparently have gotten themselves suckered into this, going after Saudi Arabia and their ships. And I hope that will de-escalate.
1: Iran said it hit U.S. military sites in Jordan and Kuwait overnight in retaliation for continued American attacks. The U.S. has said that Iran will continue to pay a higher price every night until it's ready for a peace deal. But war as a path to peace didn't work before.
0: That was Lucy Williamson. Let's go back to our top story. The deal between the U.S. and Saudi Arabia to help Saudi develop a civilian nuclear program. President Trump says that deal is now dependent on the kingdom recognizing the state of Israel. Let's speak to our chief North America correspondent, Gary O'Donoghue. And Gary, this deal, it sounds like it's changed significantly.
3: Yeah, the press secretary says it's still being what she described as finalized, whereas we all thought yesterday that it had been done and dusted. And that's because the president suddenly this morning decided that he wanted it to be totally subject to Saudi Arabia accepting the normalisation of relations with Israel. The expectation was that that wasn't going to be in the agreement, but they now say it is, the US now says it is, and we're waiting to see whether the Saudis agree with that or not. Meanwhile, The status of this deal and the tens of billions of dollars of business that the US expects to do from it is up in the air.
0: Do we know why he suddenly decided that it would be dependent on that?
3: Well, it's not a new position for him. In fact, the previous administration, the Biden administration, had also been pursuing this deal with that caveat. And then October the 7th happened. And that all kind of fell apart, as you can imagine. The Saudis had always resisted it because they believed that they wouldn't enter into this sort of normalization process without a sort of clear pathway to a Palestinian state being established. And of course, that is not on the cards in any way, shape or form at the moment, particularly with this Israeli government and indeed Israel's elections coming up. That's just not a starter at this point. But the president insisting on it, I think, will put a lot of pressure on Saudi Arabia, and it may not be something they can accept. And they have options, of course, because China and Russia have already been offering to help them develop a civilian nuclear power. Those, I suspect the Saudis would be reluctant to go down that road because they rely so much on the US for their own security.
0: There are also critics of the deal in the US and Israel who say that it could be a pathway for Saudi to develop nuclear weapons as well.
3: Yeah, this is the other element of uncertainty. We understood yesterday that the Saudis would be allowed to enrich uranium nuclear fuel on their own territory, and that is a potential pathway to a bomb. And bear in mind, Mohammed bin Salman, the country's leader, has said that if Iran ever acquired a bomb, he'd have to do the same. So that was concerning. Now, again, today, the president said there is no enrichment. And there are also concerns about the monitoring process for these sorts of deals. Usually they involve some independent organisation like the Atomic Energy Agency, the International Atomic Energy Agency, to do inspections, to do monitoring, to have access, have cameras, things like that. They've issued a statement today saying, yeah, we understand we might be involved, but this bilateral

0: bilateral safeguards agreement the US and the Saudis have come to. We're waiting to hear what our role will be in that.
1: Gary, thanks so much. That was our chief North America correspondent, Gary O'Donoghue. Next, on the first day of the US-Israel war on Iran, a missile hit a primary school in Manab in the south of the country. 156 people were killed, 120 of them children. Almost 5 months on, the US has still not released the findings of its investigation into the tragedy. But several US media outlets have reported, citing people familiar with the US military investigation, that preliminary findings concluded it was likely that outdated data supplied by the US Defense Intelligence Agency led to the school being treated as part of a military site. Mesameh lost her 9-year-old daughter in the attack. And just a warning that what you're going to hear is upsetting.
2: The school had gone. There was only the smell of smoke and children's hair. I saw a hand, a foot. They had been torn to pieces.
1: Amin Nadim was a teacher at the school.
3: You can't call it a school. Here, there are only walls that smell of death, grief, and the blood that was shed here.
1: President Trump has said it may never be known who was at fault. But Reza, who was one of the first emergency responders, says there was no justification for the attack.
4: The place of the army and everything that was near here is changed. There wasn't any army or anyone that be related to this regime around here.
1: Our senior international correspondent, Nawal Al-Maghafi, was given rare access to visit the school site.
5: It's only when you go that you kind of like get a sense of the gravity and magnitude of that attack. Mm. I mean, just walking through and seeing things like painting on the wall by children, their writing that teachers had put up in the classrooms now, like covered in dust because of what happened. I saw the desks underneath the rubble. When I went there, they were actually still sifting through the rubble 4.5 months on, and they were looking for the remains of one young boy who's still missing. And it was really overwhelming to walk through there. It's one of those stories that just stays with you forever because of how harrowing it was. And then, you know, a few hours into our filming, the teachers and parents started coming into the school, and I found out that that was their daily ritual. They go and they all pray together. And, you know, the pain of what they went through is still very raw. Like, you know, you could see them in tears. You could see how much emotion there still was.
6: When you were speaking to people in the community, how important was it for them that the truth comes out and people know, as a matter of fact, what happened there?
5: Yeah, I mean, of course, for the people of the community and of that school, the parents, they've suffered a profound loss, and nothing is going to soften that blow. But they want justice. So they want to know who was responsible. They want whoever's responsible to be held accountable. And they want justice. And then at large, across Iran, you know, we traveled across the entire country and we spoke to people about those protests that we saw break out in January, where hundreds of thousands of Iranians went to the streets calling for the regime to fall. And then we saw President Trump come out and say that the war was beginning and that he was there to support the Iranian people in their want for change. And then within the first few hours, the attack on Minab happened. When we spoke to those people, people who were very welcoming of this war, you know, they told us that what happened in Minab shocked them and terrified them about the prospect of war, and that they didn't realize that this would be the human cost.
1: That was Nawal Al-Maghafi, and she was reporting from Iran on condition that none of her material was used on the BBC's Persian service. These restrictions apply to all international media organisations operating in Iran. India's government says it's trying to talk with the leaders of the Cockroach Janta Party, the protest movement that's taken off in several cities. Government Minister Jitendra Singh says dialogue is the only way out of the current stalemate.
7: In the last 24 hours, there have been as many as four offers made to the student representatives for a dialogue. We are still waiting for the response. The government is ready for talks whenever you want. We are ready to discuss the issue on which the agitation has happened and all the other related issues as well.
1: It all started over fraud discovered during medical school entrance exams, and that was linked to students killing themselves. The Prime Minister, Narendra Modi, has suggested new measures to punish those responsible for any exam paper leaks. At today's protest, students explained why exams matter so much.
8: Even the smallest exam in India, because there's so much population, is like a lot of students against one seat. And when one exam goes right and you understand that that is not the one being counted, it's just brutal. It breaks your heart.
9: The government does not listen to the demands of the youth. Competitive exams are the only means for a lot of families to get out of poverty.
1: Our Global Affairs reporter Anne Barisan Etarajan joins us now. And Anne Barisan, I know you've been following this story right from the beginning. And this movement, it seems to be growing in strength now. And do you think it's posing a challenge for Prime Minister Modi?
10: This is one of the biggest challenges for Prime Minister Narendra Modi, who has been in power for the past 12 years. And this is probably the first time so many young people have come to Delhi to protest. And also it has inspired protests or people showing solidarity with them in other parts of the country. For example, in cities like Mumbai, Chennai, Bengaluru, and even in India's northeastern part, where hundreds and thousands of people have been taking to the streets, showing solidarity and also holding candlelight vigils in the evenings. So now why, as some of the youngsters were saying, these exams really matter to families who want to come out of poverty and social upward mobility. And if these exams are going to be compromised, then that means the whole family feels the impact. And that is a devastating impact on the families and also for future. If you want to be a doctor, if someone else gets it because they paid money to get the exam paper, then you are missing out on an opportunity. So this is anger building up over a period of time. And that is why you see thousands of people protesting in the Indian capital, Delhi.
1: The government, they say they've offered to meet the leaders of the Cockroach Party. Why hasn't that meeting happened? And ultimately, what do these leaders want?
10: One of the spokespersons for this satirical movement, the Cockroach Janata Party, was talking to media earlier, explaining because, you know, they went for talks with the government on the, you know, earlier this week, and they said they made them wait for 4 hours. They felt like detention. The phones were taken away. So they are willing to talk, provided the ministers come to the protest site in the heart of Delhi or in a neutral venue where they can have negotiations. But one thing they are very clear is that they want the country's education minister to be sacked. That is their main condition. Unless that is accepted, they say there is no point in holding talks because they accuse the government of, you know, paper leaks for more than 150 exams in the past 12 years. And then no one was convicted, no one was punished. And that is what triggered this anger among the young people.
1: Anne Barisan, thank you. And there's a lot more on that story on our YouTube channel. A series of prolonged heat waves in Europe are fueling wildfires, which are sweeping across Italy, France and Spain. Around 12,000 people have been evacuated from southwest France, with plans to move thousands more. Across Europe, the heat has caused drought, strained water supplies and left the ground tinder dry, helping wildfires to spread. Nick Beek reports.
11: The Spanish Civil Guard move from house to house, delivering an evacuation order. The flames have already reached this village outside of Madrid. Officers try to calm an elderly woman as smoke descends on her home. In France, more than 20,000 people have been evacuated as fire spread there. Around Bordeaux, locals slept out in the open. British tourists are among those being forced to move. Jo Kent is a BBC journalist on holiday with her family, staying at a campsite in the Cap Ferret area.
12: In the last 10 minutes, the police have come round and they've told us that we've got 30 minutes to get out. So now there's a bit of a scramble with everyone here just packing up their cars and making a dash for it.
11: Temperatures of 40 degrees Celsius in parts of southern Europe are fueling the fires. In Italy, 6,000 members of the emergency services are now involved in the operation on the island of Sicily. This wildfire season is already one of the worst of the past 20 years in the EU for the area of land burned. The concern is that we're barely halfway through the summer.
1: Nick Beek. To Southeast Europe, where Albanian police have used tear gas and water cannon against protesters outside Parliament. It's the latest confrontation over a tourism project linked to President Trump's family. Scientists and activists say the project to build luxury hotels has already caused irreparable damage to a once pristine coast. The protests have now been going on for more than 50 days. The protesters are calling for the Prime Minister, Edie Rama, to resign. Emilio Cricchio has this report from Tirana.
13: This has been the sound in the streets of Tirana every evening for the past 2 months. Protesters gather outside the offices of the embattled Prime Minister, Edie Rama, and then march throughout the various neighbourhoods in the city. No more dictatorship, they shout. This is the final battle. Rama to prison. What originally sparked over environmental concerns around a proposed luxury resort project backed by Donald Trump's son-in-law, Jared Kushner, has evolved into a wider movement against corruption, democratic backsliding, and calling for the resignation of the Prime Minister and his government.
14: I'm here, I'm protesting against the government. Our land is being sold, our hospitals, we have no medicine. Our government's corrupt. Albanian has been suffering so many years. We're here for the people, for the country. We need a new government. We need to bring this government down.
13: Arlind Kori is the head of one of the parliamentary opposition parties backing the protests.
15: One of the main and most important slogans of this protest has been Albania is not for sale. And this is also a message to the international community, the US, but also in the European Union, which means that, of course, Albania is eager to become part of the European Union. Albania needs its international partners, but we also need respect. We need to be treated as equals, and we need that our, for example, EU accession process be delivered on basis of merit and on basis of real democratizing reforms, and not only as a geopolitical gift to our corrupt politicians.
13: Prime Minister Edie Rama is so far refusing to resign and says the protests are a sign of a healthy democracy. Gresa Hassa, a researcher at the Faculty of Law and Centre for Southeast European Studies at the University of Graz, explains, however, that this is the most pressure he has been under throughout his 13 years of rule.
16: What we're seeing since 2 months now is an accumulated anger of 35 years. Albania emerged from one of the harshest communist dictatorships in the Eastern Bloc. And what replaced that dictatorship during these 35 years has been just different forms of semi-autocracies. And people have had enough of that.
13: Though it is yet to be seen whether these protests can actually bring about governmental change, they are certainly the centre of political attention in the country now. And there is a sense that the coming weeks and months will be consequential for the country's future.
1: Emilio Cricchio reporting from Tirana. Finally, a kill switch bill is being debated by US lawmakers after an advanced AI model went rogue, escaped containment during a security test, and hacked into an AI startup. Sounds like a film, doesn't it? Our technology reporter, Chris Vallance, has been telling me more.
17: This is a bipartisan piece of legislation in the US House of Representatives, and it's called the AI Kill Switch Act. And really, it aims to do what it says on the tin. It requires AI companies to make sure that their autonomous AI systems have a way that they can be shut down should there be a so-called loss of control scenario that put human life or the economy at risk. And of course, this follows an incident in which an OpenAI system capable of acting autonomously, known as an AI agent in the jargon of AI, hacked into another tech company's platform, Hugging Face's tech platform, in an effort to complete a test of its cyber capabilities, something that caused a lot of alarm. US Representative Ted Lieu, he's one of the backers of the legislation, said that this is urgent common sense legislation to address the problem of an advanced AI model that has gone rogue and escaped its guardrails. So you can see the intention here.
1: That hack worried a lot of people, didn't it? Because this is relatively in the early days of AI, and the fact that an AI agent is already able to do that kind of hack totally without any human intervention at all.
17: There are some caveats to be said about that. I mean, firstly, this was a test. And as part of the test, OpenAI had decided to turn off some of the usual safeguards. But even if you accept that, what it managed to do was, in the words of the Hugging Face boss, the victim of the AI agent, if you like, mind-blowing. I mean, you know, without being told the specifics of what it had to do, it basically decided to cheat in a test and go and hack the answers, escape its test environment, connect to the internet, hack another business in an effort to complete a task that it had been set. That's a huge degree of autonomy and something that, yes, a lot of people are quite worried about.
1: That was Chris Vallance reporting, and you've been listening to the Newsroom programme with me, Charlotte Gallagher.
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19: In 2012, India brought in the Protection of Children from Sexual Offences Act, and it's been hailed a major success. But campaigners warn that teenagers in consensual relationships are being penalised by the act.
20: If the girl is 17 years and the boy is also a minor, but is then being sent to a juvenile home.
19: I'm Brij Bhanubarua, and I'm speaking to young people, lawyers and politicians who are navigating the law.
21: If there was some form of consent, they should be a little more lenient.
22: If we play around with the age of consent, it will act as a blanket over the other crimes that is targeting towards children.
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23: Hello, I'm Nishat Lada, and this is Sport Today on the BBC World Service. As the 2026 Commonwealth Games get underway in Glasgow, we consider what this new stripped-down version of the Games will offer. Also, Germany and France move a step closer to naming their new men's football head coaches. Plus, Anthony Joshua on his first fight since the loss of two close friends and team members in a crash last December. 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BBC News.
24: BBC News with Neil Nunes. The White House has insisted that recognition of Israel was always one of the terms of the nuclear deal with Saudi Arabia, a day after the agreement was signed with no public reference to the condition. There's been no comment from Riyadh. President Trump has threatened to inflict punishment against Yemen's Houthis following strikes on oil tankers in the Red Sea. Oil prices have topped $100 a barrel for the first time since May. A bipartisan bill is to be considered by U.S. lawmakers to try to prevent advanced AI models causing catastrophic harm. The legislation would grant powers to order AI firms to shut down models that put human life at risk. The man sacked last week as Ukraine's defense minister has said he will not accept any other position in the government. Mikhailo Fedorov thanked President Zelensky for offering other roles, but said defense was the only ministerial position where someone could shape the war. The Palestinian Authority says two young Palestinians have been killed by Israeli forces in the north of the occupied West Bank. In conflicting reports, the IDF says an Israeli civilian shot the two men after they allegedly stabbed another Israeli. The U.S. Trade Representative has warned the European Union's $1 billion antitrust fine against Google could complicate transatlantic trade ties. Japan's upper house of parliament has decided to change its name in English to Senate because of concerns how it's currently referred to abroad is confusing. It's been known as the House of Councillors since the Second World War. And archaeologists have discovered a rare 8th century shipwreck off the southern coast of Croatia. They say the gold jewellery found indicates the vessel was carrying someone of high rank. BBC World News.
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23: Yes, hello and welcome to Sport Today with me, Nishat Lada. It's great to have your company. Coming up, we're live in Glasgow for the start of the 2026 Commonwealth Games. Also, are we a step closer to knowing the identities of the new Germany and France men's football head coaches? Plus, Anthony Joshua prepares for his first fight since the death of two close friends in a crash in December.
4: Every time I think about it, it hurts a lot. Even talking about it now. But it's keep my mind occupied, because if I stop, you let it sink in, and I'm not ready for it to sink in yet.
23: But first, the Scottish city of Glasgow, where the Commonwealth Games officially opened today. There were fears that this day would never come, especially after the original hosts, Victoria in Australia, pulled out because of spiralling costs. But after more than a year of uncertainty, Glasgow, the 2014 hosts, stepped in and they are hosting the Games for a second time. Let's go to Glasgow and speak with Sport Today's Sophia Hartley. Sophia, Glasgow are back hosting, but these will be a smaller Games than before.
5: That's right, Nishat. Compared to Birmingham back in 2022, where there were 19 sports, this Games in Glasgow will have just 10. So hockey, triathlon and badminton are just some of the sports that will be missing out. It also means that there'll be 2,000 fewer athletes, no new stadiums and smaller venues. The Athletic Stadium, for example, has gone from a 46,000-seater to one that will hold just over 10,000 people. And a big reason for this is the limited time that Glasgow has had to prepare, and that's kind of reflected in the city itself. Where I am in St George's Square now, there's a lot of ongoing building and construction work in the city centre, and some residents have argued that perhaps there are bigger priorities that the city is facing rather than hosting another Commonwealth Games. So many are questioning whether this format, a smaller and perhaps more financially viable Games, could be a future-proofed version that we see in years to come. Katie Sadlier, the chief executive of the Games, has been reflecting with Manny Jasmi about the day she found out that Victoria would no longer be hosting the Commonwealth Games.
6: Fair to say, it's a day that I will never forget in my professional career. It was a challenge. It certainly was a challenge for me as a professional, particularly given I was on the board of the Victorian Games at the time. No one on the board saw this coming. Why they say they came out of the Games was because it had grown too expensive. I was given 7 hours notice, and I remember very much sitting in a room with Dame Louise Martin, who was the president at the time, in our offices in Storygate in London. And we had two visitors from the Victorian government. We did not actually understand what they were coming for, who sat down in front of me and basically said that in 7 hours' time, Dan Andrews was going to tell the state of Australia that they were pulling out of the Games. What I did at that point in time was say to them that there was no provision in the contract for them to do this. I suggest that you shut your computers down and go away and come back in 2 to 3 hours when I have our lawyers with us, when we can talk about this in a more serious way. So it was a day of significant leadership responsibilities for myself and for the president in terms of making sure that our membership knew what was going on as quickly as possible, so they didn't wake up, particularly the Australians, they didn't wake up at 7 o'clock in the morning and hear Dan Andrews state that he was pulling out of the Games.
7: Yeah, that's the Premier of Victoria, who said, "I have to make a lot of very difficult decisions. This isn't one of them." Did you think that was it for the Games?
6: No. Absolutely not. Because I believed in the strength of the Commonwealth movement. I understand the importance of the Commonwealth in terms of athlete pathways. It was a rather large speed wobble that we needed to get through, but we had just come through an incredibly successful Birmingham Commonwealth Games. So,
7: but that was very expensive. British government paid for most of it, and local government in Birmingham came up with the rest. I mean, is it realistic to think that other cities in the world can afford that much money to spend on a week and a half of sport?
6: No. The answer to that is that no, it had grown to be quite an expensive event. But we had launched a new strategy basically 3 weeks before the Australians came and withdrew of the games. And one of the key things in that long-term strategy was that we wanted to take the Commonwealth Games around the Commonwealth. Our members wanted to host the games. And because of the size and the scale of the event, that was not possible. It was bouncing back and forth between the UK and Australia. So we had already decided it was time to think about what do we need to do to create an event of a size that was sustainable and that we could take around the Commonwealth. We just needed to do a bit faster because we weren't thinking the Victoria was going to pull out. So what we did after that time was that we did spend time doing what we would call the games reset, which was looking at what were the principles that needed to be put in place to enable the Commonwealth Games to go around the Commonwealth, whilst at the same time find a replacement for 2026. Now we have a Games in Glasgow, we have a Youth Games in Malta, but we went through a bid process not long after awarding the Games to have a situation where we had five of our members put up their hands saying, we believe in this new model, we would like to be considered for 2030. And we have now allocated last year Ahmedabad for the 2030 Games.
7: This century, every single Commonwealth Games before Glasgow has had more sports, around 17, more athletes than Glasgow. From the outside, it will look like an admission that the appeal of the Commonwealth Games has reduced. But do you think that this is a necessary reduction to keep the Games viable?
6: We see Glasgow and the innovation that's going to take place in Glasgow to develop an amazing event with 10 sports and 6 para sports as a bridge to the future. It is an event that will grow. So when you hit Ahmedabad, we'll be back up at 17 sports. But 17 sports is a reduction from where we were going in terms of Victoria wanting to have 22 sports. So we needed to reset the games.
5: You can hear more from Katie Sadler on the latest episode of the More Than the Score podcast. 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
23: It's a pared-down Games then in terms of sports taking place, but Glasgow will create its own history over the next 10 days.
5: Absolutely. The Commonwealth Games is a real advocate for the exposure of para sports. It's an integrated programme, so that means that able-bodied and para events compete side by side, not in their standalone games. So in fact, at this very Games, there will be a record number of medal events in para sports in Glasgow, and the first medals of 2026 Games will be awarded in the para powerlifting on Friday. Among those hoping to win gold will be Ghana's Taru Hirana, currently ranked number one in Africa. He's been finalising his preparations at a Commonwealth Games initiative that helps to improve pathways into para sport. So how excited is Taru for the start of the Games? He's been speaking to Sport Today's Ed Harry.
0: I'm very happy and very blessed to be here and also participating in my first Commonwealth Games in Glasgow.
8: So what was your pathway into para powerlifting?
0: Okay, so at first I was an arm wrestler before I joined para powerlifting. In the year of 2017, at that time I was 22 years. Yeah, so that was when my coach discovered me, and I give it a chance, and I'm here today with the help of the federation, my coach, my family, and everyone supporting me.
8: We're at Commonwealth Games. It's called GAPS. These are training camps. These are our ways to help athletes and coaches prepare for elite sport. How has this helped you?
0: It has helped me. In the psychological terms, in emotional, and help me to prepare for competition, both in and out, to also help me to be more disciplined in at home and in sports. So GAP shapes us. It's like an umbrella to all what para sports. They make sure we are in good shape, we are disciplined, they make sure we are world known and what educate us in everything that help us maybe after sports too.
8: I remember I came to Ghana for the BBC. It would have been after the London Olympics. There was a powerlifter called Charles Narte. So I think maybe your country has a bit of tradition in powerlifting. What's it like for you back home right now? Do people know your name? Is there a bit of fame? How is that?
0: Yeah, you know, in Ghana, people know me a lot. And so they know me as what, African Corn. And the current number one in Africa now. And hoping to do more in Glasgow. Yeah.
8: If you were to win a medal here, and I know lots of things can happen, but I know that's what you're focused upon, and going for the win, of course. If you're able to win a medal of any colour, what will that mean to you, but also to Ghana?
0: Okay, it's going to mean very big for me. It's going to be our second medal in the Commonwealth for the Paralympic side, and it's also going to give privilege for me to bring more para sports, like para athletes in the sports, because it's a source of motivation to them for me getting a medal in this stage, and I'll become a mentor to them, so that I'm going to bring them on board to know that this is what I gain from hardship to what enjoyment. That's what I would say. Yeah.
8: How important is it as well that you, by your deeds, by excelling in your sport, you're kind of maybe still helping to change some perceptions of disability that might still exist in Ghana and in other countries too, around not necessarily disability sport, but just people with disabilities in general?
0: Yeah, so for me, back in Ghana, I always go to schools on streets, teaching about sports against stigma, you know, trying to tell them that you can play sports even if you're a physically challenged person. You know, back in schools in Ghana, you don't allow physically challenged to partake in sports. So we try to teach PE teachers to get them involved. You know, everything is inclusion. We don't need to separate us. So we teach the teachers to know that these people, if you are playing sitting volleyball, everybody goes down. If you are playing basketball, we play wheelchair basketball. If you are playing powerlifting, we play powerlifting. So it's good. And we train with the weightlifters, we challenge ourselves. So gradually, it's going. But it's hard, but we are still on it.
8: I can't wait to see what you do here. I've got to ask you finally, you kindly pause the music so we could talk. What is the music you're listening to? How does that help you get ready to train and compete?
0: Yeah, so for me, I love music a lot because it helps me meditate. It helps me to meditate, to prepare for the weight. I will only listen to the music. I know that I'm going for it. It's a sort of motivation for me to relax me, to give me calm, happiness. Because me, I don't like to be frowning. I like to be happy every day, either good or bad, always happy. Because it's all part of life. Yeah.
5: Taru there speaking to Sport Today's Ed Harry. And finally, we've had some high-profile names pull out the games today. Olympic silver medalist Katarina Johnson-Thompson has withdrawn from the heptathlon due to injury. So that's a really significant blow to the event on the day of the opening ceremony. And as to the list of stars not making an appearance on the track, for example, Keely Hodgkinson, and in the pool, Summer McIntosh.
23: Yep, thank you, Sophia. That's Sport Today's Sophia Hartley. And we'll have much more from Glasgow in Friday's edition of Sport Today.
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23: Next, two giants of European football have moved a step closer to officially appointing new managers, and they're both huge names. Sport Today's John Bennett is with us to look at this and some of the day's other football stories. John, we're talking France and Germany.
9: We are. Hi, Nishat. Yes, the German Football Federation have called a press conference for Friday when Jurgen Klopp is expected to be officially revealed as their new head coach. It'll be the first time he'll be back in the dugout since leaving Liverpool in 2024. He has been working since then. He was working with the Red Bull Group, but now he'll be taking over from Julian Nagelsmann after that disappointing World Cup. Remember, they were knocked out by Paraguay in Boston. Meanwhile, the French Football Federation announcing today that they've called a press conference for this Tuesday, and the French media are reporting that unless there's an incredible turnaround, a France legend, perhaps their best player of all time, Zinedine Zidane, will be revealed as the new France manager. Former France striker Olivier Giroud was part of our punditry team during the recent World Cup, and this is what he thought of the appointment.
10: It's not, I think, a secret anymore. He's been waiting for that job since a long time, so yeah. I'm looking forward to see also what he can bring to the national team, his experience and, you know, his aura and his Zidane. So the best French player all time for me. So it should be an honor to play for him, you know. It will be interesting.
9: Meanwhile, we talked yesterday's show, Nishat, about Italy trying to make Pep Guardiola their new manager. Today, Paolo Maldini, who's the technical director at the Italian FA, a football legend himself, he confirmed they've also approached Carlo Ancelotti about the job, but he says they'll wait for the right coach instead of rushing to an appointment.
23: OK, let's see how that one pans out. Now, former France star Antoine Griezmann scored on his MLS debut on a significant night for the USA's elite football competition. It was the first day since the World Cup final that all the MLS clubs were in action, and the league's bosses have made it clear that they want to build on the momentum of the country having co-hosted the World Cup with the slogan, "We'll take it from here." So, John, did they feel like there was this post-World Cup buzz surrounding the matches that took place over the last 24 hours?
9: They certainly got some great stories, some headline-grabbing moments involving some big names, two veterans who...

0: sadly weren't at the World Cup, but have played in World Cups before. You mentioned Antoine Griezmann, 35 years old now, scored in his first game for Orlando City. They beat San Jose 4-0. And Robert Lewandowski was on the losing side on his debut for Chicago Fire, a 3-2 defeat to Inter Miami, who's still awaiting for Lionel Messi to come back after his World Cup break or post-World Cup break. The MLS commissioner, Don Garber, he wrote on social media today, "We'll take it from here" is not a slogan, it's a responsibility. So, you know, your question is the key one. Did the atmosphere feel different post-World Cup in these games? Was there a post-World Cup jump? Will there be one? I've just been speaking to the former Philadelphia Union player, Michael Lahoud, a Sierra Leone international, who now covers the MLS for CBS Sports.
1: The big thing that I saw just from talking with friends, especially friends that went down to matches in World Cup cities like Philadelphia, the World Cup buzz is still alive here in North America, especially in the States. Philadelphia had almost 27,000 fans in attendance between just a derby match between them and the New York Red Bull. So it's great to see the vibes are still here. But John, I miss the World Cup. I don't know about you.
2: Yeah, I think we've all got that feeling that we would love the World Cup back. But MLS is here to fill the gap. Well, yeah. that's what the organisers are hoping for. Do you think they will get the lift? I mean, it helps that they have big names like Lewandowski and Griezmann.
1: Yeah, I really think the lift is definitely going to be felt. And Don Garber, for some of the criticisms that different officials have given him in years past of maybe not aligning the schedule properly, well, that's coming to fruition in the next season. The big thing is you have to get big names, global names, to capitalize on this and to get two professionals, not just two global stars in Antoine Griezmann and Robert Lewandowski, but two players who have buy-in to the levels that we saw with Thomas Muller. Lionel Messi and Thomas Muller meeting in the MLS Cup final last season was such a massive get for Major League Soccer. I would love a world where if maybe Messi, even though he's going to come back from his sabbatical with Argentina after the World Cup, if we're not going to get Lionel Messi and Inter Miami in a final, I would love Orlando and maybe Chicago getting to an MLS Cup final, playing against Thomas Muller. Can you imagine Lewandowski and Muller going toe-to-toe in an MLS Cup final? I can.
2: And I heard that the U.S. national team goalkeeper, Matt Freese, he was booed during the game he played for New York against Columbus Crew. Yeah. Is that just the fact he was away from home? That's nothing to do with the U.S. performance, or is it something to do with the U.S. performance?
1: Yeah, look, I think there's a bit of cynicism amongst U.S. soccer fans, and U.S. soccer fans, especially in cities like Columbus, where that is the home and there's a running bit of Dos Acero, where the U.S. men's national team, when they play in the state of Ohio, they have a track record of beating Mexico, L3, Dos Acero, 2-0. And so U.S. soccer fans, it's going to take a bit of time, because I remember after the Belgium match in the 2014 World Cup, there was another U.S. soccer fan or soccer player, U.S. men's national team player that got booed, Chris Wondolowski, because he missed the open goal that could have led the U.S. to shocking the world and beating Belgium in that knockout round match. So I actually kind of put it towards more maybe the poor performance against Belgium that fans are still upset about. And I hope over time eventually heals all wounds for Columbus fans, but in the wider breath, U.S. men's national team fans.
0: That is Michael Lahoud-Nishat, former Philadelphia Union player.
3: Meanwhile, John, in Europe, Arsenal and Barcelona have made new signings today.
0: Two very speedy players. So for Arsenal, the Greek winger Christos Solis has arrived from Club Brugge. The fee is $45 million. And after signing Anthony Gordon earlier in this European summer, Barcelona have now brought in another speedster, Karim Adeyemi, who left Borussia Dortmund a year before his contract was set to expire. And over on the BBC Sport website, you can read all about the latest transfer stories, including Alejandro Garnacho completing his Aston Villa move initially on loan.
3: Our thanks to John Bennett reporting there. Now, let's take a quick look at some of the other stories making the news this Thursday. Could we see a one-off test match between Australia and England in India? Well, Cricket Australia CEO Todd Greenberg certainly believes it's possible that the two oldest rivals in the sport could play a game on the subcontinent. Here he is speaking on the latest episode of Stumped.
4: It would have to be open to consider all options. You know, our relationship with the ECB, but also the BCCI, is very strong. And clearly there are opportunities in India to put more content into certain areas. That's not something we're currently

0: currently planning, but it would be certainly open for consideration. I think Test cricket between us, England and India, is still very strong, probably bucking the trend of some other parts of the world. So we want to make sure we continue to grow and strengthen it.
1: Well, there's a new episode of Stumped every Thursday where you can hear big names, big debates and quirky tales from cricket. Elsewhere, Ecuador's Richard Carapaz won stage 18 of cycling's Tour de France. Slovenia's Tadej Pogacar retains the leader's yellow jersey. And two-time major winner Martin Kaymer says players are being left in dark over the future of LIV Golf. LIV is reeling from the withdrawal of Saudi Arabian financial backing from the end of this season. Speaking to today's Golfer magazine, Kaymer also admitted that it's highly unlikely that the circuit will stage its team finale in Michigan next month. We end sport today with boxing, and Anthony Joshua's back in the ring this weekend for the first time since a car crash in Nigeria last December that killed two of his friends. The former two-time heavyweight champion of the world sustained minor injuries. And ahead of fighting against the little-known Christian Prenger in Jeddah on Saturday, he's been reflecting on the incident with the BBC's Adi Adedoyin.
2: It's tough. Every time I think about it, it hurts a lot. Even talking about it now, pictures, it hurts, but it's keep my mind occupied, because if I stop, you let it sink in, and I'm not ready for it to sink in yet.
3: Big week for a lot of reasons. There's a lot on the line this
2: week. Yeah.
3: How are you feeling?
2: A little bit nervous. It's competition at the highest level. I want to perform for my team. I want to make them proud. I want to make myself proud. So yeah, a balance of nerves, but I'm positive because I understand what my job is. I understand my strategy. You know, there's a lot of understanding and clarity on what I've got to do.
3: When I speak to a lot of people, they say, oh, when you look at their records, this guy hasn't fought to anybody like Anthony Joshua. So Joshua just walks through him. But it's not that simple. You've been in the game a long time. Boxing is a very unpredictable business. So how do you guard against complacency?
2: So how you guard against complacency, it comes with two factors. You've got the physical, then you have the mental, like your psychology, and only I can control that. No one can really determine how I think. But you've got two options. You're going to be the hero or you're going to be the coward. And I'm choosing to be the hero.
3: And it feels like it's the final obstacle before we see this fight that we've been waiting for a decade.
2: A lot of pressure riding on this fight.
3: Yeah. How important is it for you that fight happens? Just, we've been waiting for it. And for you, in terms of the mark you want to leave in the sport. I mean, you've left it anyway in terms of what you've achieved.
2: No, I know what you mean. It's a big mark to leave on the sport, especially like I'm victorious on Saturday, then I could be victorious towards the end of the year. It's massive. So the universe, the stars are aligned. I just got to make sure that I'm on course and I'm on that frequency. It's going to be challenging. But as I said, I can either be the hero or I can be the coward, and I've got to make a choice of what I want to be.
3: You know, a funny thing, years ago, I interviewed Evander Holyfield, and he said, he was talking about his rivalry with Mike Tyson.
2: Yeah.
3: And he said, we sparred as teenagers.
2: Yeah.
3: And he said, I always remembered that for two reasons. One, I knew I was going to fight this guy one day.
2: Yeah, I've seen that, yeah.
3: And two, he said, I just knew I could beat him, whatever happened. You sparred with Tyson Fury. What did you learn about that, about him?
2: It was too long ago for me to hold on to it, but I just wouldn't let myself be denied or beaten up. I was like a novice. I'd been boxing maybe a year and a half when he came into the gym. He was a professional. Like, what was I doing sparring Tyson Fury? I shouldn't be sparring these guys, but I would never say no to a challenge. I got called up to come and spar Tyson. I was like, yeah, let's go. And I just learned about myself that the reason why I'm able to sit here with you now is because whatever opportunity that my promoters or my training team put in front of me, I don't say no. Yeah.
3: How did get on with it. How did it go?
2: Good, 50-50.
3: You can tell me, I won't tell him, I promise.
2: It was good. He pushed me and I pushed him as well, definitely. But I think now, if I get through Saturday, and let's say I have a good training camp, but I feel with the training that the team will give to me, I think I'll have a really good chance of being victorious in that fight.
3: When you lie down at night time, how are you visualising this fight playing out against Prenger?
2: I said it in my Jake Paul interview. You have to take the spirit out of a fighter. Every fighter has a good spirit early on. And you have to take that from them, hurting them, making them miss, capitalising on their mistakes. But you have that intuition. So

0: I visualize the fight as me being in position to exploit his talents and make him feel that he's not able to do what he's good at, basically. And then they become hopeless.
1: Anthony Joshua there with the BBC's Adi Doyen. Now, if Joshua beats Prenger and Tyson Fury beats Mario Shvac on Friday, a fight between Joshua and Fury could move a step closer. Fury was 26 pounds lighter than Vac today. That's the first time in 15 years that Fury has weighed in lighter than his opponent. We'll have more on both fights on Friday's Sport Today and, of course, on our BBC Sport website. But for now, from Mini Shatlada and the team, goodbye.
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0: ABC News with Andrew Kaloupas. President Donald Trump has declared the US nuclear deal with Saudi Arabia requires the kingdom to recognize Israel by joining the Abraham Accords. Mr. Trump made no mention of the condition when he announced it had already been signed a day before. Saudi Arabia has previously said it would only consider joining the Accords if a pathway to Palestinian statehood is established, which Israel opposes. White House Press Secretary Karoline Leavitt says Mr. Trump has made it clear the nuclear deal is contingent on Saudi Arabia signing up to the Abraham Accords.
1: It continues to be a long-term goal of his to expand those accords to ultimately come to a place where the Middle East can be a peaceful and stable region. And yes, this deal with Saudi Arabia, the energy deal, is contingent on this condition as far as the president is concerned.
0: Meanwhile, Donald Trump says he'll hold Iran responsible for any further attacks by the Houthi rebels in Yemen on Saudi ships in the Red Sea. The Houthis have attacked two Saudi tankers, setting one on fire and propelling oil prices past $100 a barrel. Here's the BBC's Jonathan Josephs.
2: In the nearly 2 weeks since Iran and the US resumed hostilities, the price of a barrel of the oil benchmark Brent crude has risen steadily. It's gone from just over $70 to break the psychologically important barrier of $100. The effective closure of the Strait of Hormuz has led Saudi Arabia and the United Arab Emirates to export significant quantities of oil through the Red Sea. Houthi attacks mean that alternative is increasingly at risk. Oil markets fear that threatens future supplies, something which could harm the global economy through higher inflation.
0: The Prime Minister is facing an 11th-hour push to toughen the government's position on gambling at Labor's national conference in Adelaide today. Here's National Affairs correspondent Jane Norman.
3: Labor delegates voted yesterday to update the party's policy platform to extend compulsory super to under-18s and opened the door to winding back fuel tax credits for mining companies. Today, gambling is set to take centre stage. The platform already includes a section on the actions the government's taking to reduce gambling harm. But there's a push to strengthen that position, possibly with a national regulator. Anthony Albanese has rejected the push, but last night, members of the left were still negotiating whether to move an amendment today. Jane Norman, ABC News, Adelaide.
0: Another $4.6 billion will be spent expanding shipyards in Adelaide for Australia's fleet of AUKUS nuclear-powered submarines. The announcement's being made on the sidelines of Labor's national conference in Adelaide, with the government keen to highlight the jobs created through the project. Thousands of people have been hospitalised and 14 have died as Japan swelters through a heatwave. North Asia correspondent Natalie Whiting reports from Tokyo.
4: Parts of central Japan are in the grip of a heatwave. Last week, almost 11,000

0: 1,000 people were taken to hospital with heat stroke and 14 died, according to data just released from the country's Fire and Disaster Management Agency. Tokyo's fire department says it transported more than 3,000 people in a single day this week in a record high. Earlier this year, Japan introduced a new word for days with temperatures over 40 degrees or more, kokushobi, which means cruelly hot day, and it recorded the first of them this week. Government workers have been encouraged to ditch the suit and wear shorts to the office as the hot weather continues.
1: To sport, and in rugby league, Penrith has moved 4 points clear at the top of the NRL table with a hard-fought win over Parramatta at Western Sydney Stadium. Here's Andrew Moore.
2: The hometown Eels burst out of the blocks with two tries in the opening 13 minutes, 12-0 Parramatta, but Penrith did fight back with a Casey McLean try midway through the first half, 12-6 Eels at half-time, and for the most part, Penrith did dominate the second half. Tries to Liam Henry, Liam Martin, and a record-breaking 26th try on the season, Tom Jenkins becoming Penrith's all-time leading try scorer for an individual year. He scored in the 68th minute, and in the end, the Panthers win 24-18. Andrew Moore, ABC Sport, Sydney.
1: The opening ceremony of the Commonwealth Games is getting underway in the Scottish city of Glasgow. 3,000 athletes from 74 nations are competing in what's been billed as a slimmed-down tournament featuring just 10 sports. Traditional events like hockey and badminton are missing after Glasgow took over the hosting role when Victoria abandoned the event due to rising costs. King Charles will officially declare the 2026 Games open during the ceremony. Olympic pole vault champion Nina Kennedy is Australia's flag bearer. ABC News. Now on ABC News Radio, a look at the national weather. A front will bring strong winds and showers to Tasmania and southern Victoria and South Australia. A high will cause brisk winds to ease and for most showers and alpine snowfalls to clear in New South Wales. The high will clear skies in much of the inland and east and west coasts, leading to a cold morning and dry day. To the capital city forecast for Friday, Brisbane 23, partly cloudy, Sydney 17 and sunny, Canberra 12, morning frost, then sunny. Melbourne 14, a possible shower, Hobart 13, showers increasing, Adelaide 14 and cloudy, Perth 19, mostly sunny, Darwin 32 and mostly sunny. 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

0: Hello and welcome to NewsHour from the BBC World Service. We're coming to you live from London. I'm James Menendez. In a moment, a second threat to shipping in the Middle East, with the Strait of Hormuz once again blocked. The Red Sea route to the Suez Canal is also coming under fire from Yemen's Houthis, sending oil prices skyrocketing again. That's our top story today. Also coming up in the programme, our protests in Albania against a luxury resort development backed by Donald Trump's son-in-law are now threatening the country's prime minister.
1: They're against a political leader who behaves as if he were the private owner of the country, who can sell parts of it to whomever he wants to, whenever he wants to, for his own political benefit. Albanians feel that the state does not work for them anymore.
0: We'll be reporting from Albania in just under 15 minutes. But we are going to begin with the latest flashpoint in a Middle Eastern war that now seems to be getting worse by the day, with implications for all of us. In the past couple of weeks, the conflict between the US and Iran has centred on control of the Strait of Hormuz, once again effectively blocked to shipments of oil, gas, fertiliser and so on. Now, though, a second vital waterway is under threat, the Bab el-Mandeb, or Gate of Tears, that separates Yemen on the Arabian Peninsula and the Horn of Africa. Yemen's Houthi militia, which is backed by Iran, say they've hit two oil tankers belonging to their long-standing enemy, Saudi Arabia. That and the threat of retaliation by President Trump has caused oil prices to spike once again, hitting $100 a barrel for the first time in 2 months. Well, we'll have more on that in a moment. But all this has also threatened to drag Yemen, already broken by years of civil war, into the wider conflict. I've been talking to the UN Special Envoy to Yemen, Hans Grundberg, who's currently in Amman in Jordan. I asked him for his reaction, first of all, to those Houthi attacks on Saudi vessels.
2: What we've seen in Yemen for the last couple of weeks is a very worrying situation, which is very concerning because we've seen an escalatory trajectory that has led to the current situation. And that is obviously nothing that I have wanted to see. And I think it's extremely worrying, especially for the sake of Yemen. I think one needs to remind ourselves that Yemen is one of the world's poorest countries. It's a fairly large country with 40 million inhabitants. It's not something that Yemen needs at this point. What Yemen needs at this particular moment is stabilization and focus on
0: getting those Houthi attacks on Saudi vessels.
2: What we've seen in Yemen for the last couple of weeks is a very worrying situation, which is very concerning because we've seen an escalatory trajectory that has led to the current situation. And that is obviously nothing that I have wanted to see. And I think it's extremely worrying, especially for the

0: 40 million inhabitants. It's not something that Yemen needs at this point. What Yemen needs at this particular moment is stabilization and focus on getting back to a sense of normalcy for the sake of its own population.
1: And I do want to ask you about the humanitarian situation in the country. But can I ask you this? Because the UN Secretary General, your ultimate boss, I guess, has said that the situation in the Middle East is on the edge of the unimaginable. What do you think he means?
0: What you have seen in the Middle East lately and these last couple of years is a very challenging situation where you have a number of unresolved conflicts that have, in a very unfortunate and worrying way, gotten entangled with one another and now lead us to a space which is creating a solutions even more complicated. What one needs to do at this point is to disentangle these conflicts and make sure that you focus on them for the sake of their own inherent issues and address the grievances and the issues that are at stake. And that is very true for Yemen, Yemen as well, that now risks getting entangled into this wider situation that we have in the Middle East.
1: Yeah, I mean, it is a very complex regional picture. And as you say, all these things are interlinked in a way. With regard to Yemen, though, I mean, do you see this particular flare-up as being between the Houthis and Saudi Arabia?
0: I think it's always easy to try to simplify a situation when you face it and you want to try to understand it as quickly as possible. And I think that's, for a situation as the one we have in Yemen, that's a dangerous thing to do. Because Yemen it's an extremely complex conflict. It's multi-layered, or one can say that it's multi-dimensional. You cannot limit it to one set of conflicts. And that's why the discussions, the negotiations, and the mediation efforts that we have been engaging on have been so challenging. This is a result of over a decade of having not been able to get to a sustainable solution to the situation in Yemen. And that, I think, is the real issue at hand.
1: Yeah, well, let me put it another way then, and rather this is the view of the US Secretary of State Marco Rubio. He said that the Houthis, quote, got snookered into this thing by the Iranians. So is that what's going on? Is it Iran desperate to drag Yemen and the Houthis into this wider war?
0: Well, I don't want to try to... That comments from any other actor on these issues, they will have to defend their own comments. I wouldn't want to enter into analysing one or the other. I think what I am focusing on in terms of what I do is to make sure that we avoid seeing the type of escalatory trajectory that we're having at hand right now. And I understand that at some point, one or the other side might think that an escalatory path could lead to more pressure and greater pressure to achieve results, but it rarely leads to the intended results. And that's why you need to avoid it. And that is what I try to do, is try to ensure that all sides avoid this type of path.
1: Yeah, I mean, I'm sorry to keep pushing you. I'm just trying to understand, I suppose, where that escalatory pressure that you just spoke about, I mean, where that is coming from. Is that coming from the Houthis unilaterally, or is it coming from Iran? We've had these Reuters reports that Iran flew IRGC commanders and equipment into Yemen earlier this month. I don't know whether you can confirm anything about that. I mean, do you see Iran as being behind this flare-up?
0: It's up to me to speculate here about what is the driving factor, and that would be speculation from my end anyway. So I don't think that I would want to enter into that type of speculation with you, but instead realizing the fact of the matter, and that is that we have an escalation, and that has been brewing for a while, and we now have it in front of us, and that brings unpredictability and a risk for further violence, which we need to avoid.
1: Tell us about the humanitarian situation in Yemen. If there is a blockade through the Bab el-Mandeb Strait, what will that mean for Yemenis?
0: So the situation inside Yemen is one that requires stability. It requires an ability of humanitarian actors to be able to work. It requires necessity for commercial actors to be able to import and export goods without being afraid of military action. And it requires the possibility for Yemenis to travel across their countries freely and also outside of their countries freely. So the overall situation in Yemen, it remains extremely challenging and extremely difficult, and will have to be continue to be addressed. And that is something that the UN and other humanitarian actors have been working on and continue to work on a daily basis.
1: But when President Trump

0: threatens major military punishment against the Houthis. I mean, that is potentially very bad news for people in Yemen, right?
1: This is in line with an escalatory path that we're seeing right now. And I think that clearly, regardless of anything, it's not what Yemen needs.
0: Hans Grundberg, who's the UN's envoy to Yemen, speaking to me a little earlier from Amman. So what is the likely economic impact of a Houthi blockade of that Bab al-Mandeb Strait? Let's talk to Aniz Gambold, head of research for commodities at Aurora Energy Research. Aniz, very good to have you with us on the programme. What might a blockade of the Red Sea mean then for the flow of oil?
2: The blockade of the Red Sea has a very large impact on the oil markets. We already have conflicts affecting the Strait of Hormuz, which was a choke point for energy exports, particularly for around 20% of global oil trade. Now, on top of that, if there's conflict in the Red Sea, meaning that vessels couldn't travel south from Saudi Arabia towards Asia, about 10% of global oil had been transiting through that route.
0: Right, because the point is Saudi Arabia had, because the Strait of Hormuz had been closed, had been sending oil through a pipeline to its western coast and then shipping it out to the Gulf of Aden. Is that what was happening?
2: Exactly. When it comes to Gulf oil exports, there are only a few routes. There's the route through the Strait of Hormuz to Asia, there's this route through the Red Sea, and then there's a northern route through Egypt. However, the issue with rerouting oil through the Egypt route, which is currently now the only non-conflict route, is that oil would have to be transferred from the existing vessels into a smaller vessel in order to fit through the Suez Canal in Egypt, or the oil would have to be offloaded from vessels and put into pipelines. Both of them are possible, and in terms of volume, there is spare capacity to take these routes. However, it will be much slower. And if you have a map in front of you, you can see that oil coming out of Egypt to the Mediterranean Sea in order to get to Asia, who are the predominant buyers of Gulf oil. The vessel would have to go around the west coast of Africa, around South Africa, and then end up in Asia. So that doubles transport.
0: Yeah, so a very, very long journey indeed. And long journeys mean extra costs for those wanting to transport the oil. And that means higher oil prices, does it?
2: Exactly. So whilst there's actually not a physical shortage of oil supply in the world, because so much more of it will be caught up in these long sea journeys, that is causing prices to rise and an immediate shortage.
0: And we've already seen today oil prices back over $100 a barrel. I mean, how much higher could they go, do you think?
2: It's something that we're tracking quite closely. One driver or one player that we've been looking at is China, because what we noticed during the Strait of Hormuz conflict is that it seems that China's oil imports have dropped significantly. And we suspect it's because they have petroleum reserves to dip into, but they can also switch to other fuel sources. And if China were to go back to importing as much oil as it did before the Strait of Hormuz crisis, that could be very bullish for oil prices. However, it's said that China has multiple months of oil supply in reserves, so it's not likely that the price is going to continue rising much more above 100.
0: Right. You don't think so? I mean, I saw one estimate suggesting it might rise as high as $140.
2: I see. It's really.
0: I mean, is that possible?
2: It is possible. Like, if China were to resume its pre-Strait of Hormuz levels of imports, if it's not possible for governments to pull even more oil out of stocks, then maybe 140.
0: Yeah. And just finally, I mean, what about the impact at the pump in the United States? Are drivers in the US likely to see their costs go up?
2: Yeah, so this is an interesting one. Although the U.S. doesn't get much of its crude oil from the Gulf, because it's a global oil market, they're still affected by prices. So what we've seen in the last month or so is that gasoline prices are way up in the U.S.
0: Anees, thank you very much indeed. That was Anees Gambold, who's head of research for commodities at Aurora Energy Research. There is much more on this story, all aspects, of course, of the war in Iran on our website. We are also going to be returning to this story. We're going to be hearing from the scene of the attack.

hack on a primary school in Iran on the very first day of the Iran war. Our reporter has been there and we're going to be looking into why the US hasn't released the results of its investigation. That's coming up, as I say, in the second half of the programme here on NewsHour.

0: Also still to come, it's 50 years since Bugsy Malone, the cult musical starring only children, was released. Dexter Fletcher, who played the main role of Babyface when he was just 9 years old, looks back at his time on set.
1: We could have been anything that we wanted to be.
2: I remember going to get my hair cut, and they put a bowl on my head, which upset me. But Jodie Foster was there, and she started making moustaches out of my hair and tried to make me laugh.
0: More on that in about half an hour. Our main headlines this hour from the newsroom. The White House is insisting that recognition of Israel was always part of the nuclear deal with Saudi Arabia, a day after the agreement was signed with no public reference to the condition. We're going to be hearing about that in about half an hour too. And US lawmakers are considering a bill that seeks to prevent rogue AI models running amok. It would compel developers to switch them off. This is James Menendez with News Hour live from the BBC. There have been clashes outside the Albanian parliament today. Several weeks of protests converging on the building in Tirana. Police used tear gas and water cannon to try to disperse demonstrators. The protest began over a controversial coastal resort project backed by Donald Trump's son-in-law, Jared Kushner. There are environmental concerns about these luxury development plans in areas rich with biodiversity with a catalyst. The protests have grown in scope, demanding the resignation of the Prime Minister, Edi Rama, and a political class accused of corruption. Emilio Cricchio has this report.
3: This has been the sound in the streets of Tirana every evening for the past 2 months. Protesters gather outside the offices of the embattled Prime Minister, Edi Rama, and then march throughout the various neighbourhoods in the city. No more dictatorship, they shout. This is the final battle. Rama to prison. What originally sparked over environmental concerns around a proposed luxury resort project backed by Donald Trump's son-in-law, Jared Kushner, has evolved into a wider movement against corruption, democratic backsliding, and calling for the resignation of the Prime Minister and his government.
4: I'm here, I'm protesting against the government. Our land is being sold, our hospitals, we have no medicine. Our government's corrupt. Albanian has been suffering so many years. We are here for the people, for the country. We need a new government. We need to bring this government down.
3: Prime Minister Edi Rama is so far refusing to resign and says the protests are a sign of a healthy democracy. Gressa Hassa, a researcher at the Faculty of Law and Centre for Southeast European Studies at the University of Graz, explains, however, that this is the most pressure he has been under throughout his 13 years of rule.
5: What we're seeing since 2 months now is an accumulated anger of 35 years. Albania emerged from one of the harshest communist dictatorships in the Eastern Bloc. And what replaced that dictatorship during these 35 years has been just different forms of semi-autocracies. And people have had enough of that. So they're not against developments in general, but they're against non-transparent processes. They're against an authoritarian form of governing. They're against a political leader who behaves as if he were the private owner of the country, who can sell parts of it to whomever he wants to, whenever he wants to, for his own political benefit. Albanians feel that the state does not work for them anymore.
3: Some observers, however, like political commentator Ruel Domi, have concerns about the political organization behind the protests and whether they will eventually achieve any tangible success.
6: Governments are not changed by screaming. They're changed by people voting at the ballot box. And so once the elections of 2029 come, assuming that there are no snap elections on the way, you can have a political party, a campaign in the right way, and defeat Mr. Rama and run the country the way you want to. But the problem with one of my other criticisms that I've had about the current configuration of the protests is

0: this very fact that they refuse to form a political alternative. Every single movement needs to have a couple of points they're based on. What change on the political, social, economic, and cultural front they would like to ignite, and how they're going to do that. And if you take all these things into consideration, none of these question marks have been answered so far, and no real direction to these protests.
1: Though it is yet to be seen whether these protests can actually bring about governmental change, they are certainly the center of political attention in the country now. And there is a sense that the coming weeks and months will be consequential for the country's future.
2: Emilio Cricchio reporting there. Now, nearly 7 months after the raid to seize the former Venezuelan president Nicolas Maduro, what's happened to the money from sales of Venezuelan oil? After that raid, the US took control of the country's oil exports. This is what President Trump said back then.
3: We're going to have our very large United States oil companies, the biggest anywhere in the world, go in, spend billions of dollars, fix the badly broken infrastructure, the oil infrastructure, and start making money for the country.
2: So where is it? An investigation by the Financial Times this week found that the Trump administration had collected an estimated $13 billion in revenues. Back in April, a senior State Department official said that around $3 billion had already been sent back to Caracas and that the firm KPMG was auditing the accounts. He also promised quarterly updates, but so far there's been nothing more. And all this in the wake of last month's devastating earthquakes. Well, let's speak to Benjamin Gadan, senior White House official for Latin America in the Obama administration, now at the Stimson Center think tank. Benjamin, very good to have you with us here on NewsHour. Where do you think it is? I mean, is it an account in Washington somewhere?
4: Presumably it's an account somewhere in the United States, but there's been a startling lack of accountability, lack of transparency. It's a significant sum, and there's very little oversight.
2: Who controls the money and who should control it? I mean, is it the responsibility of Congress?
4: So typically, the executive branch in the United States, the White House, doesn't have access to funds without the congressional appropriation process. So one would think that the money would either have to go through Congress or at least be supervised by Congress and how it's being managed. There's also questions about why the United States controls these funds in the first place. Obviously, these are revenues from the sale of a natural resource owned by the people of Venezuela.
2: Yeah, I was going to say, I mean, it is Venezuela's money, and yet the reporting suggests that it's not showing up in their accounts.
4: Yeah, to some degree, there's a reasonable argument that's been made by Secretary of State Marco Rubio and others that the money is often diverted by Venezuela's unelected authorities, used for corrupt purposes, to buy the loyalty of regime elites, and so that somehow maybe the United States could channel this money more effectively for development purposes. But the reality is there's not a clear legal argument for why the United States has control of these funds.
2: What might be a mechanism for, well, I was going to say encouraging or forcing transparency?
4: It depends on the outcome of the midterm elections in the United States in November. There is some suggestion that should the opposition Democratic Party win the midterm elections, you'll have efforts to track these funds and some requirement for testimony, the subpoena for documents, to bring at least a minimal level of transparency about how this money is collected and how it's dispersed in Venezuela. Otherwise, there are very few tools right now to require greater transparency.
2: Yeah. I mean, is there any precedent for this kind of arrangement that you know of?
4: There's no precedent, certainly not at this scale. And there's the real possibility for mischief. I mean, if you recall the Iran-Contra scandal, it came about when the executive branch was trying to circumvent restrictions imposed by Congress on foreign assistance to the Sandinista, to the efforts to fight the Sandinista guerrillas in Nicaragua. And again, the problems arose from a White House that had access to funds with no congressional oversight.
2: And I suppose the other aspect of all this is that it just reinforces this idea that the US is effectively running Venezuela.
4: It doesn't just reinforce the perception the United States is running Venezuela. Functionally, the United States is running Venezuela. I mean, this is principally the only source of revenue for the government of Venezuela. And so if it doesn't have control of its own monies, it really can't exercise much control over decision-making or over the administration of the state.
2: Benjamin, thank you very much indeed. That was Benjamin Gadan, used to be in charge of Latin America in the Obama administration, now directly.

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5: Coming up on NewsHour in the next 30 minutes, we'll report from the Iranian primary school that was bombed on the first day of the war, killing 120 children. Why hasn't the US released the results of its investigation into what happened? Also, the European Union's billion-dollar fine on Google. Will it inflame transatlantic trade tensions? And how a gangster musical with a cast of children firing custard pies is still a draw 50 years on. First, the news.
6: BBC News with Sue Montgomery. The White House has insisted that recognition of Israel was always one of the terms of the nuclear deal with Saudi Arabia, a day after the agreement was signed with no public reference to the condition. There's been no comment from Riyadh. President Trump has threatened to inflict punishment against Yemen's Houthi rebels following strikes on oil tankers in the Red Sea. Oil prices have topped $100 a barrel for the first time since May. A bipartisan bill is to be considered by US lawmakers to try to prevent advanced AI models causing catastrophic harm. The legislation would grant powers to order AI firms to shut down models that put human life at risk. An American pastor has sued OpenAI and its founder, claiming the medical advice from ChatGPT brought him to the brink of death. Scott Winters alleges ChatGPT told him not to seek professional help after he repeatedly asked about his symptoms in the build-up to his near-fatal pulmonary embolism. The Palestinian Authority says two young Palestinians have been killed by Israeli forces in the north of the occupied West Bank. In conflicting reports, the IDF says an Israeli civilian shot the two men after they allegedly stabbed another Israeli. The US Trade Representative has warned that the European Union's $1 billion antitrust fine against Google could complicate transatlantic trade ties. London's mayor says new figures showing a substantial drop in street crime indicate that the city is becoming safer, despite growing far-right-fueled claims online to the contrary. The opening ceremony of the Commonwealth Games is underway in the Scottish city of Glasgow. 3,000 athletes from 74 nations will compete in a slimmed-down tournament. BBC News.
5: Welcome back to NewsHour. The European Union has imposed a fine of 890 million euros, that's just over $1 billion, on Google for breaches of the bloc's competition laws. The fine threatens to further inflame trade tensions between the US and Europe. One senior US official has said it posed a real risk to transatlantic stability. Barbara Mearns is EU tech correspondent for the Financial Times based in Brussels. She's been telling me, first of all, the reasons for the fine.
7: So the EU has these digital market rules, which aim to give digital companies a level playing field. And there are two things on which Brussels says that Google has not been complying with those rules. So the first one is Google search. So Brussels argues that Google prefers its own services, for example, Google Shopping, hotel, transport services, over those of other websites. And the second one is its app, Google Play, that app developers cannot promote their offers as they should be able to do under the digital rules.

0: Right, so it's basically Google favouring its own businesses in
1: exactly.
0: the way it operates. And yet, I mean, the company says, and this is a quote from the chief legal officer, Kent Walker, he talks about this fine and the EU's position has been product degradation, that regulation should improve products, not make them worse. I mean, is a more open playing field making what Google does worse?
1: There are some rules that lead to a worse consumer experience. For example, when it comes to Google Maps, because you don't automatically be directed towards Google Maps, it's a bit more annoying for consumers. That gives the argument to Google to say, well, you're actually making things worse for consumers instead of better.
0: What about the fine? How does that rate in the pantheon of fines on tech companies? Is it one of the biggest?
1: No, they could fine Google much higher if they wanted to. They have chosen not to do that. But there is an additional threat that if Google does not comply, that there could be extra daily fines. So that is some leverage that the European Commission continues to hold over Google.
0: So what are the company's options then? Will it appeal or will it just swallow the fine?
1: No, at this point, it will continue its conversations with the Commission to make sure that it doesn't have those daily fines on top of the fine for past behavior. It can definitely appeal. It has not said that yet. And then it would go to the courts as Google has done with previous fines from Brussels.
0: And what about the administration in Washington? I mean, we've just mm-hmm. had a comment from the trade representative saying that this fine was driving trade uncertainty across the Atlantic. I mean, what are the options for the administration? I mean, could they take retaliatory action against other European companies, for example?
1: The first question will be, how forceful will they react? Brussels so far seems relatively confident that this will not trigger the big fury from the US, partly because these Google fines have been expected, partly because the amount is not as high as it could be. But it will be interesting to see what happens in the coming days.
0: Barbara Moens of the Financial Times speaking to me a little earlier. This is the BBC World Service in London. You're listening to NewsHour, and I'm James Menendez. Well, let's head back to the Middle East now and the start of the US and Israel's war against Iran, because it was on the very first day that a missile hit a primary school in Minab in the south of the country. 156 people were killed, 120 of them young children. Almost 5 months on, the US has still not released the findings of its investigation into the tragedy, although media reports of a preliminary US military assessment suggest they were likely to have been responsible. We'll be talking more about that and the delay in a few minutes. But what do we know at this stage? The BBC World Service's senior international correspondent, Nawal al-Maghafi, has been given rare access to the school site and to those caught up in the attack. The report does contain distressing testimony throughout.
2: In the blazing heat, the search continues. Months after a missile hit the Shajara Tayyiba school in Minab, people here are still looking for what remains of those who were killed. The authorities were keen for us to visit because this attack has become a big part of Iran's case to the world. Local officials say 156 people died here, including 120 children.
3: I've been teaching here for 6 years, and I'm a first-grade teacher.
2: We meet Amina Nadimi. She leads us through what's left of the building. The walls that remain are bright, with painted balloons, flowers, and children's writing. She points up to where the girls' classrooms once were, and to where they collapsed into the boys' classrooms below.
3: You can't call it a school. Here, there are only walls that smell of death, grief, and the blood that was shed here.
2: Parents, desperate to find their children, arrived to a horrific scene after the attack in February.
3: I thought, why are they coming here? There's no one inside. Everyone has fled. I didn't know they were all under the rubble.
2: Reza was one of the first emergency responders to arrive.
4: I saw one of my relatives. He was begging that just found my child, found my son. I couldn't tell her that your son is not alive.
2: Experts say evidence indicates it was a U.S. strike that hit the Shajara Tayyiba school in Minab, southern Iran.

0: They've also questioned whether the school was hit because of its proximity to an Islamic Revolutionary Guard Corps site. The US is yet to release the findings of its own inquiry. Many had hoped foreign intervention would bring political change after months of bloody anti-regime protests. Reza's adamant there was no military activity in the area.
1: The place of the army and everything that was near here is changed. There wasn't any army or anyone that be related to this regime around here.
0: I'm walking around the cemetery where many of the children killed in the Manab school attack have been buried. And around me, there are so many families that have come to visit their young children. They come here every day. I can see some of the siblings of those that were killed kissing the photos of their loved ones that stand by their grave. There are some that are so young that they're playing in between the different tombstones. There is row after row after row of graves. It's a really sobering place to be. Masume lost her 9-year-old daughter, Satayesh, in the attack.
2: The school had gone. There was only the smell of smoke and children's hair. I saw a hand, a foot. They had been torn to pieces.
0: Like many of the parents here, her grief has become intertwined with anger.
2: May Trump be destroyed. May he drown in the blood of these children. And may he be afflicted with such suffering that everyone hears about it.
0: In a country deeply divided over its authoritarian leadership, the strike on this school has united many in grief. A stark reminder that every war brings with it a devastating human cost.
3: BBC's Nawal Al-Maghafi reporting from Iran, and she was reporting on condition that none of her material was used on the BBC's Persian service. These restrictions apply to all international media organisations operating in Iran. Well, this is a story which the BBC has been doggedly trying to pursue from the get-go. Just take our State Department correspondent Tom Bateman. He's directly asked face-to-face questions about the strike on the school over the last few months to President Donald Trump, the Secretary of State Marco Rubio, and early on in the war to Pete Hegseth, the Defence Secretary.
4: Thank you. Come back to the BBC. Can you give us an update on what the administration knows, what you know now about the reported strike on a girls' school in southern Iran on Saturday?
5: All I can say is that we're investigating that. We, of course, never target civilian targets, but we're taking a look and investigating that. Red tie in front.
4: Just on the basis that with the information you would have, your reconnaissance abilities, ability to gather information, I mean, it's several days on now. So is there any clarity on whose munition this was?
5: We're investigating it.
3: Well, that was back in March. In May, when Tom asked President Trump for an update about the attack, he was told it was still under investigation and that the BBC was a fake outfit, as he put it. And today, we at NewsHour asked the Pentagon again for the latest on the investigation, and they replied with this: the investigation is ongoing. We do not have any updates to provide at this time. Well, I've been speaking to someone who was directly involved in the process and culture of avoiding civilian casualties in the US military. He's Wes Bryant, and he was a senior policy analyst at the Pentagon Civilian Protection Center of Excellence. He was also chief of civilian harm assessments and a former targeting specialist with the US Air Force. What does he make of the nearly 5-month delay in the investigation?
6: I can say that 5 months is a somewhat normal time. You know, it's not abnormal for an in-depth investigation into civilian harm or civilian casualties in this case. What is out of the norm, out of the ordinary, is the complete lack of accountability and responsibility taken on part of the Trump administration, on part of, you know, Pete Hegseth as a secretary, and on a part of the, you know, Pentagon and Central Command leadership. There has not been an incident of this level of civilian loss since really the Gulf War in 91. And we inadvertently struck a bunker west of Baghdad in the initial invasion into Iraq, which housed over 400 civilians that were sheltering there. In that instance, you know, even back then, 30 plus years ago, within 5 hours, U.S. military was on international television acknowledging the strike, taking accountability, apologizing for it, and then announced the investigation.
3: Yeah, I mean, I suppose the administration would say with this, well, they're waiting to find out the results of the investigation before they start commenting publicly. Is that an adequate defense in your view?
6: It's not an adequate defense at all, especially when you combine it with the consistent denials and even the intentional misinformation put out by President Trump himself on Iran, for example, either inadvertently or intentionally bombing, you know, their own children and using U.S. Tomahawk missiles at that. Just preposterous. So what should have already happened was an acknowledgement that, yes, the U.S. did strike this location. Yes, we acknowledge the loss of civilian life, you know, and then a sincere apologies for it initially, right, along with an announcement that an in-depth investigation is going to go forward and we're going to have more details on how this happened and how we will address it and redress the Iranian civilian population in the Manab region. That should have happened and it did not. And it's indicative of the complete lack of accountability that really defines Hegseth's leadership at the Pentagon.
3: Does it also suggest to you that this may not have been a simple, tragic mistake? And mistakes, of course, do happen in wartime, that this perhaps veered into recklessness?
6: Well, it was complete recklessness. I mean, complete negligence. There were failures up and down the line, multiple failures in the targeting process here from the top down, you know, failures to adhere to just standard doctrine and principles and policy that we've had in place for really decades in the U.S. military. This should not have been a real difficult target. And
3: just on that, sorry, why do you say that, given that we know, I mean, and you can see from satellite images that this school is right next to or part of an IRGC complex?
6: What should have happened is real-time or near real-time verification, validation of each and every one of the targets that are meant to be hit. And we can see, you know, and as your reporting points out, that after 2016, this school has been walled off from the rest of the compound. It was annotated on Google, you know, online as a school. There's information that we have now and that you have disclosed that shows that this may not even have been an active IRGC compound, the rest of the buildings. So just complete recklessness and negligence. You know, when our what we call open source intelligence analysts, which we have at every command, could just sit down for a few seconds and Google this location, they would have found that it was a school.
3: So why didn't that happen? Were those people simply bypassed, or are they just not involved in the process at the moment?
6: You know, we have a massive de-evolution, really, of standing practices and principles in the U.S. military in the last year under Hegseth. We have what I believe is a directed higher tolerance for civilian harm and civilian casualties, and a at the very least, a complete de-emphasis on the protection of civilians. And so this is quite out of the norm for modern U.S. military campaigns.
3: What's happened to your unit? Does it still exist?
6: The enterprise that I was a part of, the Civilian Protection Center of Excellence at the Pentagon, that was dismantled effectively as of January 20th, 2025, you know, the day of Trump's inauguration.
3: You talked about accountability. What would that look like in your view?
6: Accountability, first off, would be acknowledgement and, you know, sincere apology from the U.S. government, from the Secretary of War, officials at the Pentagon, from Trump himself on this negligence and this recklessness and on the incredible loss to the Iranian civilian population. And then what should happen from there is a sincere attempt at redress of this issue, you know, rebuilding in Manab and other places, you know, even potentially providing compensation to families, helping build a memorial, for example.
3: And to those who ordered the strike, those people should be held accountable?
6: Absolutely. At the very least, there should, and I hope there will be, an address of operational practices going forward. Individuals that were involved should be held legally accountable. And, you know, I truly believe that the individuals that should take primary accountability here should be, you know, senior military leadership, the commander of the Central Command, for example, senior leaders at the Pentagon, and Pete Hegseth and Donald Trump.
3: And that was Wes Bryant, formerly at the Pentagon Civilian Protection Center of Excellence, on that bombing of that primary school in Iran back in February on the first day of the war. 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
9: 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Morally, we just couldn't handle the South African goods. And I think because we wouldn't go away, the Irish government had to try and do something.
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3: A reminder of our top story today on NewsHour. The US president has threatened to inflict what he called major military punishment on Houthi targets in Yemen if they continue to attack shipping in the Red Sea. The UN envoy to Yemen, Hans Grunberg, told NewsHour that a way to reduce tensions in the region was urgently needed.
12: It's extremely worrying, especially for the sake of Yemen. I think one needs to remind ourselves that Yemen is one of the world's poorest countries. It's not something that Yemen needs at this point. What Yemen needs at this particular moment is stabilization and focus on getting back to a sense of normality for the sake of its own population.
3: Meanwhile, oil prices have risen above $100 a barrel for the first time since May. One other headline, the Saudi-US nuclear deal has been thrown into doubt a day after its signing, after Donald Trump insisted it depended on Saudi recognition of Israel. More on that in a few minutes. This is James Menendez with NewsHour Live from the BBC. It is 50 years, half a century, since the movie Bugsy Malone was released. Directed by Alan Parker, the gangster musical quickly became a cult classic. All the cast, including a young Jodie Foster, were played by children whose guns fired a creamy custard rather than bullets. Even today, it's regularly performed in schools in the UK. Dexter Fletcher is the actor who played Babyface and who more recently directed Rocketman. My colleague Sarah Montague asked him to look back 50 years and what he remembers most about starring in the film as a 9-year-old child actor.
13: Everybody loves that man, Bugsy Malone.
14: Well, I could only do a certain amount of days because when you're a child actor, you have a very limited amount of days you can work a year. And so I could only do 4 days. So I remember fairly well. I remember going to Pinewood Studios and going on the set, which was vast, or it seemed big anyway.
13: Fat Sam, Grand Slam, Speakeasy.
14: And that was fairly phenomenal because there was a working street with lots of shops on it that were all featuring in the movie. I remember going to get my hair cut. And it was the 70s when long hair was definitely the fashion. And they put a bowl on my head and cut round all my hair, which upset me. But Jodie Foster was there and she started making moustaches out of my hair and tried to make me laugh.
15: It is the most extraordinary premise for a film because it's basically all these children acting as gangsters. You may have only had 4 days. Were they fun?
14: Yeah. They were fun because... Well, making a film when you're a kid generally is fun because you know, you're getting to play act and it's all good and you're off school and it's costumes, it's period, there's gangster cars, there's splurge guns, there's loads of other kids and you're kind of thrown into the fray.
13: Fat Sam's ain't humble, but it's your home sweet home.
15: I mean, presumably at 9 you had no idea that it was going to be the hit it was. When it did come out and it was so successful, how did it affect your life?
14: Oh, yeah. Well, I mean, every kid in England saw it in 1976. And so I was 10 years old then at junior school, and suddenly I was babyface. And, you know, the thing about my character, and I said this to Parker, was that I think it's one of the best introductions in film history. You know, there's this line of kids saying, get babyface, get babyface, get babyface.
16: Get babyface.
14: Get babyface.
17: Get babyface.
16: Get babyface.
14: And so this goes on. So eventually the audience is thinking, who's this babyface? And there I am at the end of the line at 9 years old, and he gave me some great immortal lines to say.
17: I am babyface. What am I saying? Right, I gotta have courage.
14: But everybody knew who I was, and, it changed kind of everything. But also it was such a standout role that I started getting offered lots of other acting work as a result of that.
15: And there are so many great songs in the movie. What's your favourite?
14: That's a really good question. I really like Only a Fool, which is when Florrie has her heart broken by Bugsy because he said he's going to take her to Hollywood, and then he can't because he's got to do something for Fat Sam, if you know the film.

0: and she's sort of heartbroken. She sings this kind of lamenting ballad, "Only a Fool," like fools before me. I always think with my heart. I'd really rather like that song. It's a really beautiful song by Paul Williams, and it. I think I just, as a kid, I just loved the phrasing of that song. But there will, get, you know, the big finale at the end, give a little love and it all comes back to you is, or do you want to be a boxer? I mean, look, everyone's going to have their favourites, but they're all good. It's really hard to choose, actually.
1: You give a little love and it all comes back to you.
2: Some music from the film Bugsy Malone, and it was Dexter Fletcher who acted in it 50 years ago, now a director. He was talking there to the BBC's Sarah Montague. Let's get an update now on what was our top story on NewsHour on Wednesday. That agreement between the US and Saudi Arabia for American companies to build nuclear power plants in Saudi. We heard concerns about the lack of safeguards over the technology, particularly enrichment technology, and the lack of a quid pro quo. Well, it was signed yesterday while we were on the air, but then today, President Trump said that after all, the deal was contingent on Riyadh agreeing to normalise ties with Israel. Let's talk to Gary O'Donoghue, our chief North America correspondent. Gary, good to have you with us. Is this President Trump trying to get out of the agreement, do you think?
3: Well, I think it's casting it into significant doubt, isn't it? Because there was significant and widespread reporting yesterday about these two issues. One, the delinking of normalisation with Israel as part of it, and that's something the Biden administration pursued before, and this idea that there wouldn't be any enrichment, or there would be, rather, enrichment allowed on Saudi soil. Both those things now seem to have disappeared, according to the president. The press secretary today described them as the deal still being finalised, but that's certainly not what the impression was yesterday. And so I think there's here in Washington, there's a lot of bafflement, and what we're effectively waiting for is to see the actual text of these two things, the agreement itself and this bilateral safety document that they're promising to deliver. And, of course, they have to deliver it to Congress for review.
2: Yeah. I mean, as you say, it just hasn't been published, so we can't actually look at the text. No. I mean, what do you think might have happened? I mean, is it pressure from some in his own administration who said, look, hold on, maybe this isn't such a great agreement?
3: Well, I think, I mean, to be fair, the president has always pursued this idea of normalisation between Saudi Arabia and Israel. It's been a big thing right from his first administration, where they got the Abraham Accords signed between the other countries, some of the other countries in the Gulf and Israel. It's, you know, it is a thing he wants and has pursued. So it's not surprising he says this. It was surprising that it appeared to have been de-linked. So whether or not he just wasn't involved closely enough in it, or whether or not he didn't realise what the backlash would be, and there has been something of a backlash, particularly, you know, on Capitol Hill and elsewhere, that may be him trying to effectively rewrite this after the deal is done. Absolute silence, really, from the Saudis on this. And the thing to remember, of course, is that they, in some ways, they can walk away from this. They would be unwilling to, I think, but they can, because they have options for civil nuclear programs. They have Russians, the Chinese, who are all prepared to do deals with them.
2: Gary, thank you very much indeed. Gary O'Donoghue, our chief North America correspondent, joining us live.

0: ABC News, I'm Eliza Getzy. Donald Trump says a deal with Saudi Arabia to develop a civil nuclear program is contingent on recognition of the state of Israel. Middle East correspondent Matthew Doran reports.
1: The agreement was announced yesterday, allowing Saudi Arabia to move into the nuclear energy space. At the time, details released by the US government were limited, but President Trump now says it's totally subject to Saudi Arabia joining the Abraham Accords, the name given to the policy of countries in the Arab world normalising relations with Israel. Saudi Arabia has previously said it won't do that unless a Palestinian state is recognised. The White House Press Secretary Carolyn Leavitt suggested it was a condition added after the announcement, but said President Trump hadn't spoken to Saudi Arabia's Mohammed bin Salman about it. Matthew Doran, ABC News, Jerusalem.
0: Meanwhile, the US president says he will hold Iran responsible for any further attacks by the Houthi rebels in Yemen on Saudi ships in the Red Sea. Attacks by the Houthis on Saudi oil tankers have seen oil prices once again surge past $100 a barrel. The effective closure of the Strait of Hormuz has led Saudi Arabia and the United Arab Emirates to export significant quantities of oil through the Red Sea. Houthi attacks mean the Red Sea route is increasingly at risk, with fears the global economy could be hit hard as a result. Ukraine's ousted defence minister says he won't accept any other government role except his former one, escalating a political crisis at a pivotal moment in the Russia war. Mikhailo Fedorov's surprise dismissal earlier this month sparked rare protests, prompting President Volodymyr Zelensky to replace his unpopular top general. Mr. Zelensky says he's offered Mr. Fedorov several other roles, but hasn't indicated he will reappoint him to the defence ministry. Back home, the Prime Minister is facing an 11th-hour push to toughen the Australian government's position on gambling as Labor's National Conference prepares to debate the divisive issue today. Here's National Affairs correspondent Jane Norman.
2: Labor delegates voted yesterday to update the party's policy platform to extend compulsory super to under 18s and opened the door to winding back fuel tax credits for mining companies. Today, gambling is set to take centre stage. The platform already includes a section on the actions the government's taking to reduce gambling harm, but there's a push to strengthen that position, possibly with a national regulator. Anthony Albanese has rejected the push, but last night, members of the left were still negotiating whether to move an amendment today. Jane Norman, ABC News, Adelaide.
0: A further $4.6 billion will be spent building new shipyards in Adelaide to construct Australia's fleet of nuclear-powered submarines. The additional government funding brings the total taxpayer investment in the shipyards so far to $8.5 billion. The announcement is being made on the sidelines of Labor's National Conference in Adelaide, with the government keen to highlight the jobs created through the project. Australia's commitment to the AUKUS nuclear submarine pact is not likely to be significantly debated during the conference. A group of firefighters from New South Wales, as well as across the country, is making its way to the US to help battle dozens of wildfires. Tamsin Buckle reports.
3: Aviation specialists, experienced field supervisors and plant operators are among the team of 26 firefighters being sent from across the state. They're joining a contingent of 74 firefighters from Australia and New Zealand.

0: Zealand, who are responding to an official request for assistance from the US. That team also includes national park rangers and members of the State Emergency Service. They will stay there for up to 5 weeks, working with local crews to fight more than 70 large fires currently burning across the country. Both Canada and the US are international partners of Australian Fire Services, with crews last sent to the US in 2018.
1: Police have charged a man who allegedly created and distributed artificial intelligence-generated posters targeting women across southeast Queensland. Officers launched an investigation after they became aware a number of the posters had been displayed at multiple locations. The posters allegedly featured victims' faces superimposed onto the bodies of women depicted performing explicit sexual acts. The 52-year-old man has been charged with 43 offences. He's been remanded in custody to face court next month. And the opening ceremony to launch the 2026 Commonwealth Games in Glasgow is underway. Athletes from the 74 nations and territories are marching into the city's 14,300 hydro indoor arena, the first time an opening ceremony has been staged entirely indoors. The 10 days of competition formally begins tomorrow. And you're up to date with all the latest ABC News.
2: Thank you very much, Eliza. Sarah Morris with you here this morning. We're coming to you from Gadigal Land.
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2: Good morning. It is Friday, the 24th of July. I hope you're well. Great to have your company right across the country. Making news this morning.
4: Introducing the nations and territories of Oceania, Australia.
2: The Commonwealth Games opening ceremony is underway in Glasgow. This is the one that Victoria was meant to host. We're going to be live in Glasgow throughout the morning for you. That audio you just heard courtesy of Channel 7. Also this morning, fresh fears for fuel prices as the cost of oil rises above $100 a barrel again. We'll be taking a look this morning at what that does mean for petrol prices here in Australia, how quickly they could rise again, and how high they might go. That is all coming up here on the program this morning. Now, in terms of weather in our capital city, do expect a possible shower if you are in Melbourne, also in Hobart. There's a morning frost in Canberra, but it should be mostly fine in all the other capital cities. Well, day two of Labor's three-day national conference kicks off today. Yesterday saw the party amend the language in its platform to ensure Australians get a fairer return for their natural resources. One Nation also featured heavily in the discussions throughout the day. And speaking to 7.30's Sarah Ferguson, the Treasurer Jim Chalmers has called Pauline Hanson's party anti-worker and says One Nation's rise in popularity is reflective of global trends.
5: Obviously, in a conference like this, we recognise that politics right now around the world, including in Australia, is pretty volatile. And overwhelmingly, our focus is not on preying on the anxieties that people feel right now about all of this change, but actually addressing the root causes of people's feelings of disconnection or being disregarded. That's more important to us than any of the political analysis.
6: You say you didn't dwell, but there was plenty of dwelling on One Nation today. Many of those voters who have moved to One Nation, especially this year, are doing so after seeing their real wages go backwards. Can you stem voter anger if you can't lift real wages?
5: Well, I think that is a reflection of the very substantial economic challenges that we face here in Australia and indeed in economies like ours right around the world. We do have our fair share of challenges, both domestic and global. They are intensified by a war on the other side of the world, which the end of which can't come soon enough. So we recognise those pressures. Inflation is higher than we want it to be. We have had decent wages growth. We have had real wages growth in 8 of the last 10 quarters. But we know that people are doing it tough. And in the Prime Minister's speech and in my own speech, we've recognised the legitimate pressures that people are under. But more than recognise them and acknowledge them, we're actually acting to do something about it, helping with the cost of living, getting the budget in better condition, cutting taxes, dealing with these long-standing issues in the housing market which have locked young people out for too long. So in addition to acknowledging these pressures that people are under, we're actually acting on it.
6: You say out of the 10 quarters, but you don't say that wages, real wages, have been going backwards since December and will continue to do so for the rest of this year. What is your specific plan to address the issue with real wages going backwards now?
5: Well, the reason

The reason I made that point, Sarah, was to acknowledge that inflation is higher than anybody wants it to be right now. Part of that is a consequence of a war in the Middle East, but we've had these inflationary pressures in our economy, and that's part of the real wages challenge that we've got. Now, when we came to office, real wages were falling very sharply. They've risen in 8 of the last 10 quarters. You're quite right to point out that higher inflation right now puts those real wages at risk. And so our plan is to get wages moving again. We've actually had wages growth higher than 3% in every quarter we've been in office. I don't think it was higher than 3% under our predecessors. We've supported increases, had these inflationary pressures in our economy, and that's part of the real wages challenge that we've got. Now, when we came to office, real wages were falling very sharply. They've risen in 8 of the last 10 quarters. You're quite right to point out that higher inflation right now puts those real wages at risk. And so our plan is to get wages moving again. We've actually had wages growth higher than 3% in every

0: deliberately. We believe that one of the best ways to help with these cost of living pressures is to make sure that people are paid decent wages. That's been our reason for being for more than 100 years, and it's our reason for being now, to make sure people earn more and keep more of what they earn. That's why we're cutting taxes 5 times in 3 different ways. All of this is about recognising the big pressure on incomes here and around the world, not just acknowledging that, but doing something about it.
1: Let's move on to the issue of taxing resources. You've been pushing this for a while. Do you feel vindicated to have that language sitting there?
0: Well, I think that language in the platform reflected the balance that we have been seeking to strike. You know, I reformed the PRRT to make sure that Australians got a bigger return sooner for offshore gas. I acknowledge that there are people around the country, and including people in our movement, who would like us to go further, but we did take some important steps in that regard to get a fairer return when it comes to the taxation of our natural resources. But we've also made it clear, and the platform recognises this too, that we're very conscious of our reputation as a reliable supplier. We need to make sure that we are conscious of those international partnerships, particularly at a time when fuel security is at a premium. And also at a time when we're working very hard to put gas reservation in place, and that's a huge change, a very, very important change, to reserve more Australian gas for Australians and for Australian industry. And so the reason why a gas tax has not been on our agenda is because we've got other priorities, whether it's reservation, the PRRT changes I've already made, or making sure that we are a reliable international supplier. That's the government's focus.
2: That's the Treasurer, Jim Chalmers, speaking to 7:30's Sarah Ferguson last night. We'll have plenty more coverage for you on that Labor conference, which continues again today in Adelaide. We've got our reporters there, and we'll be crossing to them throughout the morning. Now, yesterday we were bringing you the news that the US had signed an agreement to help Saudi Arabia develop a civilian nuclear program. However, we've learnt this morning that Donald Trump is saying the deal is now dependent on Saudi Arabia recognising the state of Israel by joining the Abraham Accords. Now, the kingdom has long said it will only join the Accords if there is a path towards the establishment of a Palestinian state. Here is the White House spokesperson, Caroline Levitt, with the latest on where this agreement stands.
3: This agreement is still being worked out. It will eventually, hopefully, be finalized with the condition that the president spoke about this morning. But this agreement in particular, as it's been discussed thus far, does give priority access for American companies in the Saudi nuclear energy program, which will ultimately benefit American industry workers and supply chain. So the deal that has been discussed thus far and will continue to be discussed absolutely puts America first, and that's obviously very important to this president.
2: Okay, let's get some more on all of this for you this morning with the BBC's Gary O'Donoghue.
4: The press secretary says it's still being what she described as finalised, whereas we all thought yesterday that it had been done and dusted. And that's because the president suddenly this morning decided that he wanted it to be totally subject to Saudi Arabia accepting the normalisation of relations with Israel. The expectation was that that wasn't going to be in the agreement. But they now say it is, the US now says it is, and we're waiting to see whether the Saudis agree with that or not. Meanwhile, the status of this deal and the tens of billions of dollars of business that the US expects to do from it is up in the air.
5: Do we know why he suddenly decided that it would be dependent on that?
4: Well, it's not a new position for him. In fact, the previous administration, the Biden administration, had also been pursuing this deal with that caveat. And then October the 7th happened, and that all kind of fell apart, as you can imagine. The Saudis had always resisted it because they believed that they wouldn't enter into this sort of normalisation process without a sort of clear pathway to a Palestinian state being established. And of course, that is not on the cards in any way, shape or form at the moment, particularly with this Israeli government and indeed Israel's elections coming up. That's just not a starter at this point. But the president insisting on it, I think, will put a lot of pressure on Saudi Arabia, and it may not be something they can accept. And they have options, of course, because China and Russia have already been offering to help them develop a civilian nuclear power. I suspect the Saudis would be reluctant to go down that road because they rely so much on the US for their own security.
5: There are also critics of the deal in the US and Israel who say that it could be a pathway for Saudi to develop nuclear weapons as well.

0: Yeah, this is the other element of uncertainty. We understood yesterday that the Saudis would be allowed to enrich uranium nuclear fuel on their own territory, and that is a potential pathway to a bomb. And bear in mind, Mohammed bin Salman, the country's leader, has said that if Iran ever acquired a bomb, he'd have to do the same. So that was concerning. Now, again, today, the president said there is no enrichment. And there are also concerns about the monitoring process for these sorts of deals. Usually they involve some independent organisation like the Atomic Energy Agency, the International Atomic Energy Agency, to do inspections, to do monitoring, to have access, have cameras, things like that. They've issued a statement today saying, yeah, we understand we might be involved, but this bilateral safeguards agreement the US and the Saudis have come to, we're waiting to hear what our role will be in that.
1: And that is the BBC's reporter in the US, Gary O'Donoghue. This is ABC News Radio. Here are the headlines for you this morning. Oil prices have surged beyond $100 a barrel for the first time in 2 months as fears of further disruption to Saudi shipments in the Red Sea grows. The Iran-backed Houthis this week announced a maritime blockade on Saudi Arabian tankers in the Bab el-Mandeb Strait, and they've since opened fire on at least two of the kingdom's ships. The Commonwealth Games in Glasgow are underway. The opening ceremony is happening right now. 10 days of competition formally begins tomorrow. And the US House of Representatives will consider a so-called kill switch bill, which would require AI developers to design a way to shut models down should there be a loss of a scenario where there's a loss of control putting human life or the economy at risk. Yeah, interesting timing on that debate there in the US. Of course, yesterday we were telling you all about OpenAI's advanced model that went rogue, escaped the containment during a security test and hacked another company. So that is what has sparked this debate to try and make all these AI companies to have this kill switch. We'll learn a little bit more about it, how it would work, and can AI outsmart a so-called kill switch? That is a question we'll be asking today. Eastern Standard Time right now, it's 6:15. If you're in the centre, 6:45. And in WA right now, it is 4:15. Well, let's get a little more on the oil prices because there is fresh concern this morning for fuel prices as the cost of oil rises above $100 a barrel again. Now, the jumps come amid fears there could be further disruption to Saudi shipments in the Red Sea. We were just telling you there about the Houthi blockade that they announced on Saudi Arabian tankers in the Bab el-Mandeb Strait. Since they made that announcement this week, the Houthis say they have fired on at least two of the kingdom's ships. Now, Donald Trump is warning that if the Houthis strike again, the US will inflict major military punishment on both of them, but also on Iran, because these strikes in the Red Sea mark another escalation of this conflict in the Middle East. And Simon Mabon, who is a professor in international politics at Lancaster University, says it appears Iran is deliberately widening the war.
2: In terms of opening up of this new front, the Houthi closure of the Bab el-Mandeb goes alongside the Iranian closure of the Strait of Hormuz. And with the involvement of the Houthis, which has taken some by surprise, given that it's almost 6 months into the conflict before they've been directly involved, it seems that they are now saying we have this extra reach. We are not just restricting the theatre of operations to the Persian Gulf, to the Strait of Hormuz. We're able to expand our influence beyond there to include the Houthis, obviously to include Hezbollah, and also to include the Hashd-e-Shaabi in Iraq.
3: Yeah, Iran is often described as controlling the Houthis. The Houthis say that they act independently. Is this an Iranian operation, or are the Houthis using this war to pursue their own fight with Saudi Arabia?
2: Well, the Houthis had a thaw in their relations with Saudi Arabia. There was a bit of a ceasefire, a thawing of relations between the Houthis and the Saudis over the past couple of years. But there's certainly no love lost there between the Saudis and the Houthis. There was a very serious bombing campaign that caused widespread destruction in Yemen as a consequence of Saudi military operations. So there's no love lost between the Saudis and the Houthis. That being said, there is a close relationship between the Houthis and the Iranians. But I would argue, and I think others would say the same thing, that the Houthis are not just an Iranian proxy. The

0: communities have their own interests, their own agendas. They are not just a Shia stooge of Iran. There are different theological points of tension between the two groups. And there, of course, the Houthis have their own agendas. They have their own interests. They have their own local concerns within Yemen, around the Bab al-Mandeb, and their own complex relations with Saudi Arabia. So it's a bit more complex than just saying the Houthis are doing Iran's bidding.
1: You know, Saudi Arabia has moved oil to its Red Sea coast to avoid the Strait of Hormuz. Have the Houthis, have they now exposed the weakness in that plan by threatening both routes?
0: Well, I'm not sure about weakness as yet, but certainly the potential vulnerabilities in the sense that the Saudis are trying to circumvent the strait, circumvent the violence, circumvent the blockade, and using the Red Sea as a mechanism to get oil out. That could be either via the Bab al-Mandeb or through the Suez Canal. But I think the sheer violence that we're seeing in the Bab al-Mandeb now, that we've seen previously, of course, in the past half decade or so, has shown that the Saudi attempts to get oil out are vulnerable. They are hostage to fortune of regional affairs. And I think that's why the Saudis themselves were pushing for a pragmatic engagement with Iran back in 2023 and indeed working towards it in the years before that. They sensed the potential vulnerabilities of geography, of their own geography, and wanted to try and get a more pragmatic form of stability across the region.
1: You know, the Houthis say that they have attacked two Saudi tankers. We know that one strike has been confirmed, the second has not. But has the threat already worked if ships turn back and insurers raise the cost of using that route?
0: Well, we're already seeing the price of oil shoot up. It's hit over $100 a barrel again for the first time in a while now. Of course, we're seeing insurers putting their prices up with regard to the cost of covering the cost of shipping going through these areas. And so that, of course, is going to be passed on to the end user, to the consumers around the world. We're seeing petrol and diesel prices going up dramatically, around 10% here in the UK in the past 4 days. Mm-hmm. So it's already being passed on. It's already being felt. And I think that's maybe one of the biggest things that the Iranians have got to use here, the capacity to exert pressure on the global economy in the hope that that will stop Donald Trump and others from pushing further for military action. We saw that it worked previously, but there are question marks as to whether it will work again this time.
1: And we get the sense that this conflict is widening. I'm wondering how much pressure is there on Saudi Arabia to retaliate against the Houthis now?
0: Well, I'd imagine there's quite a lot of pressure from Washington and elsewhere. But history has shown that retaliating against the Houthis isn't necessarily going to work. The Saudis were engaged in a devastating bombing campaign of Yemen from the mid-2010s until the early 2020s at the cost of hundreds of billions of dollars. And very, very little changed apart from the destruction of parts of Yemen. In fact, it probably further entrenched the Houthi dominance over parts of Yemen as a consequence of the bombing campaign. We saw that the Americans and the British did it back in late 2023, early 2024, and that did not achieve any strategic gains. So I think the idea of just retaliating militarily doesn't necessarily mean that any strategic goals are going to be achieved. I think it's going to require far more measured, far more systematic, strategic and tactical concerted efforts to figure out how to resolve this quagmire without other states, other actors being dragged in.
1: Yeah, military actions is certainly what we've been seeing from the United States. The U.S. says that its strikes are degrading Iran's military power, but Iran is still firing missiles. And the Houthis, for example, are opening another front. So is the U.S. strategy, is it really working?
0: Well, I think we got to take the question back a little bit and say, what is U.S. strategy here? There's a lot of different tactics that the U.S. have deployed over the past few months. But to what extent is there a clear strategy? I would argue that we're not seeing a clear U.S. strategy at all. We're seeing a series of different tactical efforts aimed at short-term, small, strategic goals, but without a clear, concerted plan of how to bring about an end to this conflict. And we're seeing the goals shifting, of course, and that has really exposed the vulnerabilities of these U.S. plans and the vacuous nature of them.
2: And you're listening there to Simon Mabon, who is a professor in international politics at Lancaster University. Well, let's come back home to Australia now.

0: Public school teachers across many Australian states are urging their governments to address staff shortages and alleviate workloads or risk more strikes. For a second time this year, Victorian educators took industrial action yesterday after they rejected an almost 30% pay rise. There have been similar strikes in Tasmania, Queensland and the ACT. Now, one expert is calling for a national conversation to address the sustainability of the profession after a recent survey found that 3 out of 10 Victorian teachers plan on leaving the industry within 5 years.
1: Victorian teachers are looking to other states for better working conditions. On the border, Wodonga Senior Secondary College teacher Rowan Barry says his peers have moved schools for more pay.
2: A relief teacher I know who can work for 4 days in New South Wales and earn slightly more money than 5 days in Victoria.
1: Rowan Barry believes the pay discrepancy is partly addressed in the Victorian government's recent pay offer, but not fully, leading him to join strike action.
2: And so teachers will be looking across the border for other solutions, and we would rather that, as Victorian teachers, we would rather that that's not even an issue.
3: What do we want? When do we want it?
4: They like to call Victoria the education state. What do you think about that?
1: Tens of thousands of teachers, principals and support staff filled Melbourne city streets on Thursday for a second time this year. The government's offer includes a 28% pay increase over 4 years, but educators are demanding more action to alleviate workloads and staff shortages. Justin Mullaly is the union's Victorian president.
5: We need investment in lower class sizes. We need investment that enables more planning and preparation time so that every student gets access to the kind of education that they need.
1: Secondary teacher Simon says a lack of government funding means educators fill the gaps in classrooms and administrative tasks.
6: We step up as behavioural psychologists, we step up as language teachers, we step up as mentors, as social coaches, as providers of food and drink, and comfort and kindness and care. And my friends, it is exhausting.
1: A recent Monash University survey of over 8,000 education staff found only 30% intend to stay working in Victoria's public schools until retirement. Melinda Davis is an education expert at Swinburne University.
7: We already are in the midst of a national teacher shortage. We have the beginning of what is a national conversation about the sustainability of teaching, which I think is based on an issue around workload. It's an issue around professional recognition of the scale of the job.
1: State school teachers in Tasmania, Queensland and the ACT have also taken industrial action over the past year. Melinda Davis believes without drastic changes to the profession nationwide, the teacher shortage will worsen.
7: A graduate teacher will enter the profession and leave within 4 or 5 years. That is not sustainable.
1: The Victorian government says discussions with the union will continue.
0: That story there from our reporter who is in Victoria for you today, Kimberly Price. This is ABC News Radio. Well, the 2026 Commonwealth Games opening ceremony is underway in the Scottish city of Glasgow. More than 3,000 athletes from 74 nations and territories have just paraded around the stadium. Australia's been led by the Paralympic gold medal swimmer Tim Hodge and the reigning Olympic and world champion pole vaulter Nina Kennedy. Here is that moment.
8: Introducing the nations and territories of Oceania.
0: Yeah, that was the moment. That audio courtesy of the Seven Network. Now, Australia has a team of 255 athletes. They did take their time walking to their seats. They stopped for selfies, mostly with royalty in the background, because King Charles is at the ceremony alongside Queen Camilla. And, of course, the newly appointed UK Prime Minister, Andy Burnham, he's there too. As you can imagine, the Scottish team got a roaring welcome from the crowd. They entered to an electronic mix with bagpipes and the Scottish harp pumping out. And then what is more Scottish than the Loch Ness Monster? We've got into the ceremony part, I guess, of the ceremony. And they have had Sam Hewen of Outlander fam chasing a video representation of Loch Ness Monster around the studio. Then the Flower of Scotland struck up. Flower of Scotland, obviously, being the country's unofficial anthem. That included pipes and drummers. It was amazing. I'm hearing from many people that one gave them goosebumps. Look, we're going to have plenty more coverage for you on these games. Of course, they're the ones that were meant to be held in Victoria. Victoria then said, they're not viable. The whole Commonwealth Games movement nearly fell over before Glasgow put their hand up and said they would host these games. Although, I have to say, a much slimmer type of games. Only 10 sports being competed in at these games. We're going to be speaking later to Petria Thomas. She's a chef de mission for the Australian team there in Glasgow. We'll get her thoughts on how it's all unfolding and what a slimmed down Commonwealth Games is like. But right now, news time.
9: ABC News, I'm Eliza Getzy. US President Donald Trump says he will hold Iran responsible for any further attacks by the Houthi rebels on Saudi ships in the Red Sea. Here's Middle East correspondent Matthew Doran.
10: The Iranian-backed Houthis have attacked a number of Saudi tankers in the Red Sea after announcing a blockade of their longtime enemies earlier in the week. The move has sent shockwaves through global energy markets, given the Saudis have been shipping millions of barrels of oil through the area to avoid the blockages in place in the Strait of Hormuz on the other side of the Arabian Peninsula, with Brent crude rising beyond $100 a barrel for the first time in 2 months. Donald Trump has posted on social media that if the Houthis continue their attacks, they'll be hit with military force, as well as their supporters, Iran.
9: Meanwhile, the White House says it doesn't believe the US president consulted with Saudi Arabia before announcing a nuclear deal with the kingdom is contingent on Riyadh joining the Abraham Accords. The accords require Arab nations to recognise Israel, something Saudi Arabia has expressed reluctance to do until there's a clear pathway for Palestinian statehood, which Israel opposes. Mr. Trump didn't mention the condition when he announced the deal a day earlier. White House Press Secretary Carolyn Levitt says she doesn't think Mr. Trump has spoken with the Saudi Crown Prince before the apparent U-turn.
11: The president just put out this statement a few hours ago. I don't believe he's had a call with MBS in the hours since. However, this is something that he has raised in previous conversations and has also said many times in the past.
9: Thousands of people have been hospitalised and 14 have died as Japan swelters through a heatwave. North Asia correspondent Natalie Whiting has more from Tokyo.
12: Parts of central Japan are in the grip of a heat wave. Last week, almost 11,000 people were taken to hospital with heat stroke and 14 died, according to data just released from the country's Fire and Disaster Management Agency. Tokyo's fire department says it transported more than 3,000 people in a single day this week in a record high. Earlier this year, Japan introduced a new word for days with temperatures over 40 degrees or more, kokushobi, which means cruelly hot day, and it recorded the first of them this week. Government workers have been encouraged to ditch the suit and wear shorts to the office as the hot weather continues.
9: The Prime Minister is resisting a push for the government to take a tougher stance on gambling as Labor members and unions prepare to debate the party's position today. Here's National Affairs correspondent Jane Norman.
13: The federal government has drafted legislation to partially ban gambling ads, a policy that's now reflected in the party's national platform. But there's a push to strengthen that position, possibly with a national regulator. Anthony Albanese has rejected the push, but last night, members of the left were still negotiating whether to move an amendment today on the conference floor. Delegates yesterday voted to update the platform to extend compulsory super to under 18s and opened the door to winding back fuel tax credits for mining companies.
9: Origin Energy concedes it's still not clear how many of its 4.8 million customers have been caught up in a data breach. The electricity provider believes the data may include the last 4 digits of a credit card or last 3 digits of a bank account, and that names, addresses, dates of birth, phone numbers and account information could have been accessed. Cybersecurity researcher at the University of Melbourne, Dr. Sulat Dreyfus, says while it's not as large as some other leaks, it could still prove significant.
14: It might allow them to assemble a group of data sets about you, maybe from other data thefts, and create a much fuller picture.
9: Health staff who became unwell yesterday after being exposed to insect repellent at a major South Australian hospital have all been discharged. Rachel Merritt reports.
15: 11 staff at Flinders Medical Centre became unwell yesterday after an outdoor insect repellent brought in a patient's bag was accidentally released inside the facility. One staff member was left in a serious but stable condition, and two other staff were treated in the ED for respiratory symptoms. The incident also forced the closure of a dozen emergency department bays. AMA SA President Peter Subramaniam says he hopes the staff impacted will make a full recovery.
16: There will be a process of investigating this, and if there's any learnings to be made, I'm sure that that will come through.
15: SA Health said no patients became unwell.
9: And the 2026 Commonwealth Games opening ceremony has begun in Glasgow, with reigning Olympic and world champion pole vaulter Nina Kennedy carrying Australia's flag. Para swimmer Tim Hodge carried the King's baton as Australia joined 73 other nations and territories at Glasgow's 14,000-seat hydro indoor arena. The 10 days of competition starts tomorrow. You're listening to ABC News.
0: Thank you very much, Eliza. Sarah Morris with you here this morning.
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0: Good morning. It is Friday, the 24th of July. Great to be starting the morning in your company. This morning, there are fresh fears for fuel prices as the cost of oil rises above $100 a barrel again. We're going to take a look this morning at how quickly that could translate to a jump in the Bowser for us here in Australia. Also, Donald Trump's new nuclear deal with Saudi Arabia appears to now be dependent on the kingdom recognising the state of Israel by joining the Abraham Accords. Will that happen? Plenty more for us to cover off as well here on News Radio this morning. But first, let's quickly get a check of the finance. We're joined by James Gruber, the equity market strategist at CommSec. James, hello.
18: Good morning, Sarah.
0: Now, oil, we just mentioned there, topping $100 a barrel again, and that was enough to sink the US share markets overnight.
18: It certainly was. So oil did reach two-month highs, overtaking that $100 a barrel mark again. And that was after Iran-backed Houthis attacked two Saudi Arabian oil tankers in the Red Sea. That was one of the factors which drove share markets in the US and Europe lower overnight. The other factor was disappointing earnings from some of the big tech companies in the US. So shares of Alphabet, the Google parent, they fell almost 7% after its second quarter results did little to reassure investors as attention turned to its higher spending plans and its first ever quarter of negative free cash flow. Tesla also dropped more than 15% after reporting negative free cash flow for the second quarter for the first time in more than 2 years. Now, to explain, negative free cash flow means the business has more cash going out than coming in during that second quarter. So that also dragged the share market lower overnight.
0: All right. And does this mean that the Aussie share market's in for a tough time as well today?
18: It's looking that way. Look, the index futures are down 0.5% as we speak. They were down a bit more around 30 minutes ago, but sentiment has improved slightly after Intel reported results just after the market closed at just after 6 a.m. Eastern Standard Time. And those shares were up 10% after market as second quarter earnings beat expectations by 100%. So perhaps that provides a little bit of positive sentiment going into the open of the ASX market today. But the other thing that will weigh on it is that a lot of the commodity prices were lower overnight. After oil prices rose, that sank copper, for instance, which fell more than 2%. Gold was more than 2% lower because oil being higher stokes inflation fears and potentially higher interest rates, which weighs on the demand outlook for a lot of these other commodities like copper and like gold and aluminium and so on. So that's not great for our material sector here. So you might see some of the miners take a bit of a whack today here.
0: Yeah, okay, that is certainly something to keep an eye on. And just finally, the Aussie dollar, how's it looking?
18: Sharply lower. So it's currently trading at 69.68 US cents. It's lower because during times like this, people seek out the US dollar as a bit of a safe haven. So the Aussie dollar is sliding because of that.
0: Yeah, okay, lots to watch in this space today with these oil prices so high. Thank you very much, James, and you have a good weekend.
18: Same to you, Sarah.
0: Thank you. That's James Gruber there. He is the equity market strategist at ComSec. We are going to continue talking about oil prices throughout the morning for you, of course. We'll be speaking to Kevin Morrison. He's an energy analyst at the Institute for Energy Economics and Financial Analysis. Just trying to get an idea, a handle on what this actually means for fuel prices at the bowser here in Australia. But there's so much more at stake here. Of course, so many of our goods are transported around the country and the world, and we need fuel to do that. So are we going to see then, of course, a spike in the prices of goods, but maybe services as well? And then what does that do to inflation and, of course, in turn, interest rates? All of it very much linked, and we'll be having those discussions here on News Radio today. Now, the CEO of the energy company Origin has confirmed that a data breach did occur and has apologised to customers. But, of course, if you're a customer of Origin, you're on high alert at the moment because you've been told now, officially, your personal details may have been accessed. The energy company has more than 4.8 million customers in Australia, but it is unclear just how many of them have been affected by this. Isabel Musali has the story on this one for us today.
19: Jane Orth feels sick. Like many Origin Energy customers, she first found out from the news that she may be the victim of a data breach.
20: In an environment where we are being pushed to more and more digital ID, it concerns me that we can't keep this kind of information safe. You know, we've had Optus, we've had the GP clinics, I can't remember who they were called.
19: What worries her even more is she doesn't know what details have been stolen.
20: So they're like, oh, they may have your address, they may have your phone number, they may have your email. We're not sure if they've got your banking details or your credit card details. We'll come back to you when we do an investigation. Yeah, thanks for that.
19: On Wednesday, the company told customers it did not believe the impacted information included customer credit card or bank details. But in an update yesterday, it said the data may include the last four digits of a credit card or last three digits of a bank account. It also flagged names, addresses, dates of birth, phone numbers and account information could have been accessed.
14: So I would call it a moderate concern.
19: That's Dr. Soulette Dreyfus, a cybersecurity researcher at the University of Melbourne. While details of this incident are still limited, she believes it's not as alarming as breaches involving medical information. But she adds,
14: it allows attackers, it's not even necessarily use that particular information, although it can be for fraud or other things, you know, they pose as you, but it might allow them to assemble a group of data sets about you, maybe from other data thefts, and create a much fuller picture.
19: Dr. Dreyfus encourages customers to look out for unusual behaviour.
14: Particularly, for example, on their credit cards, if they, you know, use an alert monitoring company that tells them when it seems like a transaction looks a bit dodgy, that sort of thing, you know, letting them know that you're on this list, it could be useful. And making sure of your own basic security. So for all your financial accounts, make sure your two-factor authentication is actually, you know, set up and running. So those sorts of things are steps that we can take that will give a reasonable response given the lack of control consumers have.
19: Origin Energy says it's working to understand the total number of people affected, but it has 4.8 million customers, including for electricity, gas and internet. Dr. Dreyfus is calling on the company to be more transparent.
14: Look, I think it's been a reasonable response based on what we know so far. I think the company has certainly tried to engage. They do, as they have legal requirements for notifiable data breaches, but I think it's been a reasonable response. The thing is, we don't know how long they have been aware of the breach versus how long it took them to tell the public. So I think some clarity on that would be helpful. But it was long enough that the attacker felt that it was too long and therefore went to several media organisations.
19: In a statement, Origin CEO Frank Calabria apologised to customers. He said the company is taking action to secure its systems and is working with independent cyber experts.
0: And that was Isabel Musali reporting for us this morning. Now, here's a big question. Does AI need a kill switch? Do we need to be able to shut it down before it shuts us down? Well, some US lawmakers certainly think so, and a kill switch bill is being debated by the US House of Representatives after an advanced AI model went rogue and escaped containment during a security test, and it then hacked into that AI startup. We were telling you all about this over the past couple of days. Well, the BBC's senior technology reporter, Chris Vallance, has more on this so-called kill switch for us.
2: This is a bipartisan piece of legislation in the US House of Representatives, and it's called the AI Kill Switch Act. And really, it aims to do what it says on the tin. It requires AI companies to make sure that their autonomous AI systems have a way that they can be shut down should there be a so-called loss of control scenario that put human life or

0: the economy at risk. And of course, this follows an incident in which an OpenAI system capable of acting autonomously, known as an AI agent in the jargon of AI, hacked into another tech company's platform, Hugging Face's tech platform, in an effort to complete a test of its cyber capabilities, something that caused a lot of alarm. US Representative Ted Lieu, he's one of the backers of the legislation, said that this is urgent common sense legislation to address the problem of an advanced AI model that has gone rogue and escaped its guardrails. So you can see the intention here.
1: That hack worried a lot of people, didn't it? Because this is relatively in the early days of AI, and the fact that an AI agent is already able to do that kind of hack totally without any human intervention at all.
0: There are some caveats to be said about that. I mean, firstly, this was a test. And as part of the test, OpenAI had decided to turn off some of the usual safeguards. But even if you accept that, what it managed to do was, in the words of the Hugging Face boss, the victim of the AI agent, if you like, mind-blowing. I mean, you know, without being told the specifics of what it had to do, it basically decided to cheat in a test and go and hack the answers, escape its test environment, connect to the internet, hack another business in an effort to complete a task that it had been set. That's a huge degree of autonomy and something that, yes, a lot of people are quite worried about.
2: And that's the BBC's Chris Vallance there with those details for us. You're listening to ABC News Radio. Let's check the headlines this morning. Here's what's making news. Oil prices have surged beyond $100 a barrel for the first time in 2 months as fears of further disruption to Saudi shipments in the Red Sea grow. The Iranian-backed Houthis this week announced a maritime blockade on Saudi Arabian tankers in the Bab el-Mandeb Strait, and they've since opened fire on at least two of the kingdom's ships. Back home, and health staff who became unwell yesterday after being exposed to insect repellent at a major South Australian hospital have all been discharged. 11 staff at Flinders Medical Centre became unwell after an outdoor repellent brought in a patient's bag was accidentally released inside the facility. Eastern Standard Time right now, it is 13 minutes to 7, Central Time 17 minutes past 6, and in the West right now, 13 minutes to 5. Let's bring in Jared Coote now, our sports reporter, who's keeping a really close eye on this opening ceremony of the Commonwealth Games, which is happening in Glasgow right now. Have to say, I heard a bit of Flower of Scotland, the unofficial Scottish anthem there, Jared, gave me goosebumps.
3: Yeah, Sarah, someone that lived over in London for a long time, I feel like you feel at home watching this ceremony. But yeah, it's officially underway, the Com Games. Yeah, opening ceremony is still going at the moment. We've had all the competitors and team officials walk around and do their introductions into this indoor stadium as well. It's a 14,300-seat indoor arena, the Hydro. It's the first time an opening ceremony has been staged entirely indoors, and there's been plenty of celebration. There's some dignitaries walking to the stage as we speak about to officially open the Com Games. Of course, athletes from 74 nations and territories are taking part in these Com Games in Glasgow. And we, of course, have the Olympic and world champion pole vaulter Nina Kennedy carrying Australia's flag out when the Australian team came out a little earlier on. There was also Paris swimmer Tim Hodge carrying the King's baton as Australia joined those 73 other nations and territories at the stadium. The 10 days of competition formally begins tomorrow, and we've got swimming right off the bat here as well, Sarah. So looking forward to seeing how Australia goes. Expected, of course, to dominate in the pool as they do at each and every Commonwealth Games. No USA really helps.
2: Doesn't it?
3: Winning gold medals in the pool, it turns out, Sarah. So looking forward to plenty of gold for the Aussies. Meantime, back home, Collingwood has secured its sixth consecutive win with a 34-point victory against the Crows to open round 20 of the AFL at Adelaide Oval. ABC Sports' Aaron Bryant was there.
4: The Crows and Pies were set for another epic chapter in their rivalry to kickstart round 20, but a second-half surge stunned Adelaide, with Collingwood kicking 13 of 16 goals to complete a 10-goal turnaround. In the spotlight all week, the Pies veterans Pendlebury, Sidebottom and Howe starred to move Collingwood within a win of the top six. The night was overshadowed by another incident of poor crowd behaviour, with fans booing Isaac Quaynor after he was the victim of a homophobic slur in 2025. Aaron Bryans, ABC Sport, Adelaide.
3: The Penrith Panthers are currently 4 points clear at the top of the NRL ladder after beating Parramatta 24 points to 18 last night. The Eels scored the first two tries of the match, but the Panthers fought back in the second half, scoring 4-3 in the end. That was despite twice having a player sent to the sin bin. Panthers forward Liam Martin has told ABC Sport victory is more important than the performance at this stage of the season.
5: Getting wins is so important, and no matter how you sort of do them, you know, especially this stage of the year, just sort of keep trying to work on improvement areas building into the finals. So, yeah, if we can get those scrappy wins and build a bit of rhythm, then hold us in good stead.
3: Dates for next year's Men's Ashes cricket series have been revealed, with England hosting Australia at Trent Bridge from the 18th of June. Australia has won the last three Ashes tests at the Nottinghamshire ground, most recently in 2015. Lords will host the second test. That'll be from the 30th of June, followed by the Edgbaston and Southampton tests, and ending with the fifth test could be the decider at the Oval from the 29th of July. The women's series will run alongside the men. That starts with a four-day test match at Headingley from the 24th of June. And Richard Carapaz has won stage 18 of the Tour de France following a commanding breakaway. The Ecuadorian accelerated away from his rivals to finish 45 seconds ahead of Switzerland's Moritz Schmid. Tadej Pogacar remains in the yellow jersey by 4 minutes and 32 seconds over Belgium's Remco Evenepoel. So, yeah, the Com Games, Sarah, there's still more speeches. There'll be speeches probably for an hour now, but, yeah, we'll call it officially underway, the Com Games there in Glasgow.
2: Yeah, so we're getting into the serious stuff because the Commonwealth flags entered the stadium there. So that's when they start to get serious. But I've been loving watching it this morning. Dancing unicorns, actually kind of like disco unicorns. And then Loch Ness, of course, Loch Ness Monster made its way in there in a sort of computer graphicized way. Lots of kilts, lots of bagpipes. What's not to love?
3: Well, absolutely. It's I wonder how different it would have been if it was in the end held in Victoria, of course, where it was meant to happen initially, and then Glasgow ended up taking over. So, yeah, they haven't had as much time as most people normally do to organise a game. So they've done a great job. It's been pretty exciting. And
2: yeah,
3: a shout-out to their heritage there.
2: Yeah, indeed. Agree with all of that. All right, thank you. We'll chat to you again in an hour's time. We're also going to be chatting live today to our reporters who are over there in Glasgow for the games. And we're going to be joined by Patricia Thomas. Now, of course, she is a huge swimming superstar, former Olympic and Commonwealth Game champion, but she is now the chef de mission for the Australian team, and she is going to be joining us this morning to have a chat about these games. Lots to talk about because they are a slimmed down version of the games. There's only 10 sports being competed in at these games, and that's because Australia pulled out almost at the last minute. Glasgow had to scramble to pull these games together, and they've had to do it really, if we're frank, on the cheap. And one of the ways they've done that is to reduce the number of sports that are there. So fascinating games for many reasons, and we'll be chatting about them a lot more throughout the day. Now, the Australian Veterinary Association says the government has left vet students out in the cold after not including them in the expansion of the Commonwealth PRAC payments program. Now, eligible students from teaching, nursing and social work courses currently receive about $338 a week while they go and undertake practical training. Yesterday, the federal government announced it was expanding the program to now include 10 more healthcare-related courses. But the president of the Australian Veterinary Association, Dr. Diana Barker, says vet students are required to do a full year of unpaid practical placement too, and she can't work out why they've not been included in this expansion.
6: We're really disappointed to see and hear that veterinarians have once again been left off this list. Veterinarian and veterinary students have to complete 52 weeks of unpaid prac placement during the course of their degree. And it really boggles the mind as to why veterinary students continue to be left off this list, especially in the light, in the wake of avian influenza. Only 5 weeks ago, veterinarians were called to be at the front line of the nation's biosecurity to protect our agricultural industry. And then yet again, we are not supported by the government.
7: Have you had any, I guess, feedback or any information from the government as to why vet students have been left out? I mean, 52 weeks of prac, that's a lot of unpaid work that they're doing.
6: To be honest with you, we haven't had a huge amount. We were in Canberra talking to ministers only a few weeks ago. We had a lot of positive feedback for our inclusion, both from all parties. But as it turns out, this comes out and we've been left off again. So we fail to understand what it is that veterinarians aren't doing right, especially when we have we've been in workforce shortage for 9 years, and particularly in rural and regional areas in Australia. So the idea being that supporting students to go out onto placement means that we can support them to go out into rural and regional areas rather than requiring needing to stay at home near their job to, continue to have financial stability through their degree. Yeah. So the Commonwealth Prac placement allows students to go out into the rural areas, live through, that beautiful rural life that we know, and then once they graduate, can go back into those areas to start working, which is where we desperately need vets.
7: So how do students cope with this, I guess, at the moment? Are they looking for prac closer to their families or trying to find ways to, cut costs?
6: Yeah, exactly. So they're looking for... As part of your degree, you need to go and do... Obviously, you need to go and work with horses and cattle and sheep. So it's a wide variety of animals. So you do need to go out into those rural areas. A lot of students elect to try and stay at home in the city near their near the university and then go to those sort of peripheral areas rather than actually getting out into those regional towns. We have a vet student currently working for me in my vet practice. She does Saturdays for us. She's actually decided to take 6 months off from her course in order to save money to financially support herself through her degree. And I just think it's crazy that she needs to have to do that to support herself.
7: Is there a way, I guess, does it have to be like a government payment? Is there a way that clinics or vets could help pay some of these students and give them some paid work?
6: Yeah, I guess we're just asking for equality through, our human health counterparts and through veterinary, to our veterinary things. We do have such a thing called One Health. Again, as avian influenza demonstrated, we are at the front line. We were deemed an essential service during COVID. I was at an equine conference today and I had one of the veterinarians who headed up the Hendra virus response, and he just couldn't believe that prac placement has veterinarians have not been included in this prac placement. There are certain small businesses out there that are enticing vet students and giving them some wages and some accommodation, but don't forget these are small businesses in Australia. It's small businesses now supporting vet students to get through their degree. And I think the government, with this, they've got this program here, they need to start to step up to support these students.
2: And you were listening there to the president of the Australian Veterinary Association, Diana Barker, speaking to the ABC. Now, there's plenty more to come for you this morning. We're going to be talking a lot about oil prices because as we go to air this morning, the Brent crude oil price has jumped above $100 a barrel. Now, it hasn't done that for 2 months. We're asking today what this means going forward for us here in Australia when it comes, of course, to our petrol prices, our diesel prices as well. So we are going to be speaking to an energy analyst expert about this after the news to find out how quickly petrol prices could go up here in Australia and by how much they might jump by as well. Also going on right now is, of course, the opening ceremony of the Commonwealth Games. We're going to bring you a taste and a flavour of all of that as well throughout this morning. Let me just tell you, though, there has been the King and Queen arriving in the TARDIS, as in the time-travelling machine on Doctor Who. That's how they arrived there at the stadium in the ceremony this morning. We've had dancing unicorns. We've had lots of kilts, bagpipes. Loch Ness Monster's been there as well. And, of course, the Aussies seeming to lap up all the atmosphere as they have been parading around as they've been introduced to these games. Plenty more to talk about here on News Radio, and we'll do that after the news, but let us just quickly get the weather. If you're in Brisbane today, expect it to be mostly sunny with a top of 23 degrees. Sydney, sunny with a top of 17. Canberra, a morning frost, then a sunny day, maximum of 12 degrees for you. Melbourne, a possible shower with a top of 14. Hobart, showers increasing, a maximum of 13 for you. Adelaide, cloudy and a top of 15. Perth, sunny and a top of 19. And if you're in Darwin, mostly sunny today, top of 32.

0: ABC News. Good morning. I'm Eliza Getzey. Oil prices have surged beyond $100 a barrel for the first time in 2 months as fears grow of further disruption to Saudi shipments in the Red Sea. Middle East correspondent Matthew Doran reports.
1: The Iranian-backed Houthis announced a maritime blockade on their neighbours, Saudi Arabia, earlier this week, and they've since opened fire on at least two Saudi tankers in the Red Sea. That's the waterway the oil-rich kingdom has been using to get its exports to market, given the restrictions in the Strait of Hormuz on the other side of the Arabian Peninsula. The uncertainty caused by the Houthis is sending shockwaves through global markets. Donald Trump has warned the rebels not to launch any more attacks, insisting the US would hold the Houthis and Iran responsible for further disruption and attack them accordingly.
0: Meanwhile, the White House says the US president has made it clear a nuclear energy deal with Saudi Arabia is contingent on the kingdom joining the Abraham Accords. The president didn't make any mention of the condition when announcing the deal a day earlier. The accords have seen a number of Arab states normalise relations with Israel, which Saudi Arabia says it won't entertain unless a concrete path to Palestinian statehood is created. White House Press Secretary Caroline Levitt says the deal won't proceed without the Saudis recognising Israel.
2: The president is always the final deal maker, as you know, and this is something that he has mentioned on numerous occasions going back. I can provide you with those statements, and he has said if they don't join the Abraham Accords, the deal is off. So we'll continue to have those conversations with our Saudi counterparts moving forward.
0: The Prime Minister is facing an 11th-hour push to toughen the government's position on gambling as Labor's National Conference prepares to debate the divisive issue today. Here's National Affairs correspondent Jane Norman.
3: Labor delegates voted yesterday to update the party's policy platform to extend compulsory super to under 18s and opened the door to winding back fuel tax credits for mining companies. Today, gambling is set to take centre stage. The platform already includes a section on the actions the government's taking to reduce gambling harm, but there's a push to strengthen that position, possibly with a national regulator. Anthony Albanese has rejected the push, but last night, members of the left were still negotiating whether to move an amendment today.
0: Another $4.5 billion is being invested in Adelaide's naval shipbuilding industry as it prepares to build AUKUS nuclear-powered submarines. Defence correspondent Tom Lowry explains.
4: The federal government will today confirm an additional $4.6 billion will be spent developing the Osborne shipyards to prepare it to build five AUKUS submarines. It brings the total funding allocated to construction at the shipyards to $8.5 billion. The new submarine shipyards will be 10 times the size of the existing shipyards, which are building the Navy's Hunter frigates. Deputy Prime Minister Richard Marles will announce the new funding at Osborne today, on the sidelines of Labor's National Conference in Adelaide. The conference is unlikely to debate the party's stance on the AUKUS pact.
0: Treasurer Jim Chalmers says a new tax on gas exports is not on the federal government's agenda. That's after a union-led push for an explicit commitment in the party's policy platform failed at the Labor National Conference in Adelaide. Instead, the platform commits to ensuring Australians receive a, quote, fairer return from their natural resources, including through appropriate taxation arrangements, while securing the nation's role as a reliable international energy supply and investment partner. Mr. Chalmers has told 7:30, that language strikes the right balance.
5: The reason why a gas tax has not been on our agenda is because we've got other priorities, whether it's reservation, the PRRT changes I've already made, or making sure that we are a reliable international supplier. That's the government's focus.
0: Origin Energy customers are being urged to check for any unusual activity after a data breach confirmed by the company. The electricity provider concedes the last four digits of a credit card or last three digits of a bank account, names, addresses, dates of birth, phone numbers and account information may have all been accessed, but it's still working to confirm the scale. Cybersecurity researcher at the University of Melbourne, Dr. Sulette Dreyfus, says customers should be vigilant.
6: Making sure of your own basic security. So for all your financial accounts, make sure your two-factor authentication is actually, you know, set up and running. So those sorts of things are steps that we can take that will give a reasonable response given the lack of control consumers have.
0: You're listening to ABC News. Recapping our top story, oil prices above $100 for the first time in 2 months. Darryl Maguire's legal team has confirmed the former New South Wales MP will appeal his conviction over a fraudulent visa scheme. A jury found the 67-year-old guilty of conspiracy relating to the scheme a week ago after a trial in the New South Wales Supreme Court. District Court, rather. Mr. Maguire was found to have known false or misleading information would be provided to the Commonwealth on visa applications for Chinese nationals between January 2013 and August 2015, whilst he was the member for Wagga Wagga. Lawyer Jim Harrowell AM has told the ABC a notice of intent to appeal has been lodged with the court. A man's in police custody accused of creating and distributing AI-generated posters targeting women across southeast Queensland. Chelsea Malunga has more.
7: The posters, displayed at multiple locations, allegedly featured victims' faces superimposed onto the bodies of women depicted performing explicit sexual acts. The women's full names, social media usernames and employment details were also allegedly included, alongside false claims identifying them as sex workers. Police raided a property in Cleveland on Wednesday and seized items including electronic devices, guns and AI-generated posters. The 52-year-old man's been charged with 43 offences, including distributing intimate images and unlawful stalking. He's due to appear in court next month.
0: A domestic violence expert has highlighted an increase in the need to support adolescents behaving violently inside homes. The issue has been thrust into the spotlight after an alleged family violence homicide in the Perth suburb of Bentley on Tuesday, with a 16-year-old boy accused of stabbing his mother to death. Chief Executive of the Domestic Abuse Resource and Training Group, Jolene Elart, says there's a need for greater awareness of emerging abusive behaviours among children and teenagers.
8: We've seen a number of organisations come to us seeking adolescent violence in the home training. They're practitioners that are on the ground working with families who are reporting that there's more abusive behaviours that are being demonstrated in the home. Parents should never feel alone. There are supports available for them.
0: And if this story raises any issues for you, you can call 1-800-RESPECT. That's 1-800-737-732. Final submissions are set to be made today in a federal court challenge against Woodside Energy's Northwest Shelf project extension. Alistair Bates reports.
9: Lawyers from all sides will address Melbourne's federal court today in the closing stages of a landmark legal challenge against Australia's biggest gas project. During the past 3 days of hearings, the Friends of Australian Rock Art and Australian Conservation Foundation have argued Environment Minister Murray Watt failed to lawfully construct his decision to extend the life of Woodside's Northwest Shelf facilities another 40 years until 2070. The activist groups fear the approval puts the environment and a nearby Indigenous heritage site at risk. Both the minister and the gas giant say the green light followed comprehensive and extended assessments.
0: The former Northern Territory Chief Minister behind nation-leading voluntary euthanasia legislation says the Territory's new law is weakened by some proposed requirements. The NT is set to become the final Australian jurisdiction to make voluntary assisted dying legal when a conscience vote is held in August. Marshall Perrin introduced the Rights of the Terminally Ill Bill back in 1995, which passed but was later overturned by the federal government. He says his original bill never required a minimum time to death and he disagrees with its inclusion.
10: Patients who fulfil all of the other eligibility requirements, but you cannot be helped under this proposal because you're not predicted to die within 12 months. So it's really cutting off a group of the terminally ill, which there is no case to do so.
0: And Glasgow has welcomed in this year's Commonwealth Games with a colourful opening ceremony kicking off 10 days of competition. ABC Sports' Jessica Stewart is there.
11: The 23rd Commonwealth Games are officially underway with King Charles declaring the event open at a colourful ceremony in Glasgow. Athletes from the 74 nations and territories marched into the city's 14,300-seat Hydro Indoor Arena, the first time an opening ceremony has been staged entirely indoors. A cast of more than 490 performers brought Scottish music, dance and culture to life during the spectacle, which lasted just under 2 hours.
0: And in finance, the Australian share market's expected to open around 0.5% lower on the back of a poor night on Wall Street. The Dow Jones has lost nearly 1%, the S&P 500 down 1.2%, and the Nasdaq has slipped by more than 2%. Brent crude has jumped above $100 a barrel. The dollar is buying 69.7 US cents. ABC News.
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11: Scottish music, dance and culture to life during the spectacle, which lasted just under 2 hours.
0: And in finance, the Australian share market's expected to open around 0.5% lower on the back of a poor night on Wall Street. The Dow Jones has lost nearly 1%, the S&P 500 down 1.2%, and the Nasdaq has slipped by more than 2%. Brent crude has

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0: Good morning. It is Friday, the 24th of July. Sarah Morris with you here. Great to have your company right across the country. Coming up this morning, fuel price fears as the cost of oil rises above $100 a barrel again.
2: What we absolutely need is for things to calm down in the Middle East.
0: And in much better news, much cheerier news this morning, the King has opened the Commonwealth Games in Glasgow.
3: It is now my great pleasure to declare the 23rd Commonwealth Games open.
0: Something for us all to look forward to. We're going to be speaking to Petrea Thomas, of course, the former swimming champion who is now the chef de mission of the Australian team there in Glasgow. We'll get her feelings on these very much slimmed down games, only 10 sports being competed in at these games. That's all coming up here on ABC News Radio. In terms of weather this morning, a possible shower for Melbourne, showers increasing if you're in Hobart, and a morning frost for Canberra. But in the rest of our capital cities, it should be a mostly fine Friday for you. Well, we do need to start with oil prices this morning because they've jumped again, hitting over $100 a barrel for the first time since May. Now, Brent crude, the global benchmark for oil prices, rose more than 6% following several days of increases. And the conflict in the Middle East is escalating and seemingly expanding now as well. Houthi rebels in Yemen announced a blockade on Saudi vessels around the Red Sea. And overnight, an Iranian-backed group say they hit two Saudi tankers in the area as well. So what is the impact going to be here in Australia, particularly when it comes to our fuel prices? We're joined now by Kevin Morrison, who's an energy analyst at the Institute for Energy Economics and Financial Analysis. Kevin, good morning.
4: Good morning, Sarah.
0: Okay, we kind of knew this might be coming, but what was your reaction when you woke up to the news that the oil price is now over $100 a barrel?
4: Well, it just reflects that this time it's going to be a lot tighter than what we saw earlier in the year. Given, as you mentioned, you know, the conflict is now extended to the Red Sea and that Bab el Mandeb Strait, which was a key route for the Saudi Arabia to send its oil overseas when the Strait of Hormuz was shut. So, you know, that was a safety lever, I guess, but that's now gone. So that means, you know, Saudi Arabia still has an option. They can still send it out by the Red Sea, but it's got to go up north through the Strait of Hormuz and then around Africa, which would just add to... it would take a lot longer to do that, and it would add another 4 weeks, and also it would just cost a lot more.
0: Yeah, talking of cost, so this morning Brent crude sitting at $100.57 a barrel. There's talk, though, it could climb to $120 a barrel. Do you see that happening?
4: Look, it's possible because, I mean, it just briefly touched that earlier this year, but yeah. This time it could be more sustained if there is no resolution to this conflict. It obviously all depends on if when this conflict can stop. And at the moment, we're not seeing any signs of that so far.
0: No, indeed we're not. So in terms of fuel prices here in Australia, there is a reasonably direct correlation, isn't there, between oil prices rising and fuel prices rising. Can you give us an idea of that equation?
4: Yeah, because, look, I mean, Australia is entirely dependent on oil imports. You know, we've produced a lot of our own oil to satisfy our own needs. So, you know, we're highly dependent on imports. So, you know, what we pay is highly correlated with international prices. And most of what we import is actually the product. So even though, you know, what we're talking about just now is the Brent price, what's probably more important is some of the product prices, because all this oil has got to be processed through refineries. And, you know, so say diesel, for example, that's the product that we consume the most of. And last night that price was around $143 a barrel. So that's what the price we should be. Like, so it's actually a lot more than $100 a barrel if we're just talking about international prices.
0: If we think about what we might be slugged at the bowser going forward, I know when we've been talking about this in the past, experts have told me for every $1 rise in oil prices, we add about a cent per litre

0: to our petrol prices. Is that your understanding?
1: Yeah, pretty much. Because, yeah, obviously there's a number of factors. The diesel prices are quite different to the petrol price. We've seen much more of diesel prices rise much more than petrol prices so far this year. That's probably going to continue to be the case in this sort of a phase of the conflict, and also the currency. And luckily, the Australian dollar hasn't weakened or appreciated too much, so there's not too much effect there.
0: I'm looking at the Brent crude price on the 1st of July, and it was sitting at about $67 a barrel. Today we're up at 100, so that's an extra $33, a 33-cent increase in our petrol prices over the next couple of weeks. Is that fair and reasonable to expect?
1: Well, I think we've already seen prices increase because not too long ago they're around $1.80 a litre, and now that's already crept up over $2 a litre in some places. That's for petrol, whereas diesel has remained pretty much above $2 a litre. So it's. There's normally a delay, but these price changes seem to be taking effect much quicker.
0: And I guess the government halving its fuel excise discount at the start of this month obviously added that extra 16 cents there to many people's fuel. I guess going forward now, we have to think about what we do in terms of getting supply. It's not just about price. It's about actually getting the supply as well. I know we've been leaning on some US exports or imports in our case to get them in. Is that where we need to go now? Is that where our government needs to focus?
1: Yes, but I think they're just going to have a harder time this time around because, just as I said, there's going to be less Saudi crew coming out, but also some of the data that's coming out from the US and other countries in the Americas, because the US, together with Canada, as well as Brazil, Argentina, they all increased their oil production earlier this year. But the most recent data coming out, that's actually sort of pulled back. So there's actually less that they're going back to where they were at the end of last year. So that extra supply that was on the market a couple of months ago has now been taken away. So that means that it's together with the removal of this Saudi oil, and plus we're also having the disruption from Russian's oil supplies, particularly on the diesel. I know we don't buy any directly from Russia, but still, it just means the whole global market is tightening. So I think the procurement of oil and oil products is just going to get that much tighter in the coming weeks and months.
0: You mentioned those couple of countries. Butt in. You mentioned those couple of countries there that had ramped up their production but seemingly have scaled that down again. Do you think that was because they thought there was hope that this was all calming down in the Middle East and they'd have the capacity to ramp up again, or have they sort of taken all they can?
1: The US is probably a good case in point because that's one of the world's biggest producers. But also, this conflict, even though they produce much of their own oil, that they're also seeing significant rises in prices. At the same time, their stock levels have fallen to multi-year lows. And so there's pressure on the US to keep some of their barrels at home in order to satisfy the domestic demand. So that's why I'm saying that things could get a lot tighter in the coming weeks and months.
0: Okay, well, that covers off everything probably we need to do this morning on this, Kevin. No doubt we'll be talking about it again. Of course, so many people concerned about what this means for their hip pocket. I really appreciate you helping us understand it. Thank you.
1: Thanks very much,
0: Thank
1: Sarah.
0: You. That's Kevin Morrison there, energy analyst at IE for the Institute for Energy Economics and Financial Analysis this morning. Well, let's get a bit of a better understanding as why we are in this situation. The conflict between Iran and the US, of course, is triggering these increases in prices. The US President Donald Trump has spoken this morning because Iran-backed Houthi rebels say they did attack two Saudi Arabia oil tankers in the Red Sea. And Donald Trump is saying he will now hold Tehran responsible for these attacks and any future attacks, telling the US media outlet Axios that he is considering a massive attack bigger than ever. Now, the US did launch its 12th consecutive nights of strikes against Iran overnight. And Deutsche Welle's Ed McCambridge has this report for us, which

0: brings us up to date on what's going on there in the Middle East.
1: Iranian strikes reportedly launched at US bases in Jordan and Bahrain, the latest wave in a series of attacks between the warring nations. With Iran still holding the Strait of Hormuz in its grip and no sign of peace talks, the US appears stuck in a conflict it says has already cost taxpayers nearly $40 billion.
2: The problem with Iran is every time they make a deal, the people that are in charge there, they either break it or they want to change it. So it looks like they're not ready to make a deal. So they're going to continue to pay a price. And every night the price gets higher and higher and higher.
1: Even so, Iran's citizens express approval of their country holding out against the US, which they call the aggressor.
3: Although we are under tremendous economic pressure and people are facing serious hardship, we're prepared to endure it. Let the Strait of Hormuz be closed.
4: Iran has now reached a point where, if its interests are not taken into account, it will no longer accept anything.
1: Indeed, the conflict appears to be widening after Yemen's Iran-aligned Houthi group doubled down on threats to close Red Sea shipping lanes through the Bab al-Mandab Strait. The group attacked two Saudi Arabian oil tankers that they said had violated the naval blockade on Thursday, with one reportedly set ablaze. The US says the Houthis were wrong to have gotten involved.
2: You know, the Houthis largely were smart and stayed out of all this throughout the conflict, but they now apparently have gotten themselves suckered into this, going after Saudi Arabia and their ships.
1: With military strikes now being conducted across the Middle East, prospects of ending this escalating conflict appear to be growing more remote.
0: That report coming to us from Deutsche Welle's Ed McCambridge. You're listening to ABC News Radio. Let's come back home to Australia now. As you would have heard by now, Australia's new mobile alert system is set to be tested on Monday, 2 p.m. Australian Eastern Standard Time. It is stirring up debate. Now, this system works by broadcasting a 10-second siren and some messages to compatible mobile devices. And the whole reason we're bringing it in is that so there is a way to get emergency messages to Australians when we have emergencies, things like bushfires, but also perhaps a security threat. The thing is, some Australians are spreading false claims and conspiracy theories online as to what this is actually all about and why the government is rolling this out. So what are they saying, the conspiracy theorists, and what is the actual truth? Well, ABC News Verify's Lucy Carter has been following the story and she joins me now. Lucy, good morning.
5: Good morning, Sarah.
0: Can you run us through some of the things that you're hearing online about the Oz Alert system, as it's called?
5: Well, look, like all conspiracy theories, they quite often have a basis in things that are being made compulsory. We saw a lot of conspiracy theories spread when the vaccine mandates came out during COVID. And because this is ostensibly a compulsory test, a lot of Australians seem to be quite unhappy about that. The majority of the conspiracy theories that we saw online were around location-based theories, people thinking that the government was doing this to track them in some way or to potentially read what was on their phones. And like all good conspiracy theories, there were some involving foil. There's a lot of people that think if you wrap your phone in foil, you might be able to prevent yourself or protect yourself from getting the Oz Alert message. And also some people suggesting that they were going to put their phone in the microwave to stop it from coming through. And I can't emphasise how much of a bad idea that is. Do not put your phone ever in a microwave.
0: Yes, certainly don't turn it on once it's in the microwave. You, I know, have been speaking to the National Emergency Management and independent telecommunications engineering experts about all of these theories. What have they said about whether or not the government can actually track people or what's going to be on their phone or if this is all Big Brother or not?
5: The short answer is that no, the government can't do this to track you and they can't read what's on your phone. These messages and the alert are being sent out via something called cell broadcast technology. It's different to an SMS, so it's not going to come through as a text message on your phone. It is going to come through as a direct alert that is being sent out, and it's a one-way system. It operates using the telcos, so whichever telco you are attached to will be involved in sending this message out. And basically, it operates on the same information that the telcos already have about you. And if the government wanted any more detailed information about you, they would have to go to the court and get a warrant. You would hear sometimes in court cases that people are tracked using their phone by what cell tower their phone pings onto is the terminology that quite often is used in courtrooms. And that's exactly the same amount of information that this message is going to be able to provide the telcos. It gives them a rough idea of where people are, but certainly it's no more detailed than that. The government can't access that information and they cannot see what is on your phone just by sending you a message.
0: Okay, well, I'm glad you've cleared that up for us. Just before I do let you go, we've seen another major hack this week of Origin Energy. Is there any concerns that the Oz Alert system could be hacked in some way?
5: Look, you can never say never with something like this, but what I have been assured is that every step has been taken to put security on this system. And I've also been told by NEMA that people should watch out for, as I said, it's coming out on cell broadcast technology. So if they ever receive a message by SMS, that will be fake. If they ever receive a message that involves a link or, you know, advising people to input information in any way, that would also be false. So this message that's going to come out is going to look quite different to a text message. And that's the main takeaway from this old alert system test.
0: All right, we really appreciate you bringing this all to us. Thank you very much for joining us, Lucy.
5: No problem.
0: Thank you. And that is Lucy Carter there, the ABC News Verify reporter. News Verify being our fact-checking department, so to speak. Thanks for being with us this morning. Eastern Standard Time, 25 past 7. If you are in the centre, it is 5:27, and in WA, 25 past 5. Okay, I need to take you now overseas. Something pretty exciting happening this morning. The 2026 Commonwealth Games have begun in Glasgow in Scotland. Let me bring you the moment that all happened. Just bear with me here. Okay, here is the Commonwealth Games being opened.
6: It is now my great pleasure to declare the 23rd Commonwealth Games open.
0: That's King Charles, that audio courtesy of the Seven Network. Now, today's ceremony is being described as a love letter to Glasgow. It started with the TARDIS. You might remember the time travelling machine featured in that very famous long-running TV series Doctor Who. Well, inside that TARDIS, which was going on a journey around Scotland to try and reach Balmoral Castle, which, of course, is the home of the royal family in the Highlands, was, in fact, King Charles, as he is now, and his wife Camilla. So they arrived at that opening ceremony in the TARDIS. And the whole ceremony has been filled with colourful entrances, performances. We had people in disco unicorn costumes, as you can imagine, a lot of bagpipes, a lot of kilts as well. There was a video representation of the Loch Ness Monster. Of course, we also heard the Flower of Scotland, the unofficial anthem of Scotland, being the host country. That gives you a feel of that. More than 3,000 athletes from 74 nations and territories are competing for 215 gold medals across just 10 sports. It is a slimmed down Commonwealth Games. Australia was led out in that athletes parade by the Paralympic gold medal swimmer Tim Hodge and the reigning Olympic world champion pole vaulter Nina Kennedy. Here is the moment that happened this morning.
7: Introducing the nations and territories of Oceania.
0: There it was. And the Aussies absolutely loving it, taking plenty of selfies and really eking out every moment they could in that parade before they got to their seats. The host country, Scotland, walked out last. It got a huge roar from the crowd, as you could imagine. But I mentioned a moment ago that these games, they're a sort of scaled down version of the Commonwealth Games. And that is because while they're being held in Scotland, they were meant to be held here in Australia, in Victoria. You'll remember Victoria backed out after deciding that they just weren't worth the escalating cost. Well, the BBC's athletics correspondent, Ed Harry, has been taking a look at what a slimmed down version of the Commonwealth Games is going to look like.
8: It's 10 sports this time. 6 of those will integrate para sport events. Compare that 10 to the 19 sports we had in Birmingham 4 years ago. There were 280 medal events in 2022. Here in Glasgow, we'll have 215. We know why it is a slimmed down games, because Glasgow really wasn't supposed to be hosting it at all. I was here in 2014. They did a fantastic job. They used and they filled iconic venues like Hampden Park. It was the home of Scottish football, but for a glorious week or so, it became home instead to Usain Bolt, David Rudisha and the like. This time, Glasgow agreeing to step in genuinely secured the immediate future of the Games. There was a change of governance in the Australian state of Victoria. The new premier pulled them out of their contract. They had to pay sizable compensation to get out of it, but it led to a period where there was no host at all. And then in September 2024, Glasgow was announced. Since then, in recent months, has come the news that India is going to be hosting the centenary edition of the Games in 2030. We can expect that to expand back to the kind of size that we would usually expect. But for a while, it appeared that Birmingham 2022 could have been the very last Commonwealth Games. Thankfully, that wasn't the case. No Hampden Park this time. They've had to be pretty creative with some of the venues they are using. But look at those core sports like athletics, swimming, track cycling, basketball, boxing. It feels like a Commonwealth Games. It's going to look a little bit different, but it's finally here.
0: Yeah, we're going to talk about what it feels like with Petrea Thomas in a moment. She is the chef de mission for Australia, but of course you will all know that she's a champion Australian swimmer as well. So we'll get her feelings on all of this, but also we'll be chatting to our reporter who's on the ground there in Glasgow, been watching this quite spectacular opening ceremony this morning. So stick with us, plenty of Com Games coverage to come. Now, just before we get you a news update, let me just quickly check the finance screen for you. It's not been a good day or night's trade in the US. All the majors down there, and the SPY 200 futures here in Australia also deeply down this morning, down by about 0.6% at 8,750. This all off the back, of course, of this widening and escalating war in the Middle East. And we're seeing oil prices as a result of more major waterways being cut off, now up above $100 a barrel. So Brent crude today at $100.57 a barrel. That's a nearly 7% increase this morning. We've been talking about how that impacts petrol prices, and we'll continue doing that for you here in Australia. Let me just check the weather for you now. If you're in Brisbane, mostly sunny today with a top of 23 degrees. It's 11 at the moment. In Sydney, you're in for a sunny one today, a top of 17. Right now, it is 7 degrees. Canberra, you're going to shiver through a morning frost. It will be sunny later, I promise. You're heading for a top of 12 degrees, but it is only -2 right now. Melbourne, possible shower for you this Friday, a top of 14 degrees. It's 8 as I speak. Hobart, some showers and a maximum of 13 degrees. It's 5 right now. Adelaide, cloudy with a top of 15. It's 7 at the moment. Perth, sunny, top of 19, 5 degrees for you as we go to air. And in Darwin, a mostly sunny Friday, a top of 32 degrees. It is already 22. Eastern Standard Time right now, it is 7:30. Central Time, 7 o'clock. And if you're in the West, it is 5:30. Let's check those news headlines now with Eliza Getzey. Hello, Eliza.
9: Morning, Sarah. In news just in, the Trump administration has confirmed a 12.5% tariff will be placed on Australian exports to the US from later today. At the same time, a temporary 10% global tariff on the US's trading partners will expire. And Australia isn't the only country. Tariffs between 10 and 12.5% will be placed on imports from 59 other economies, most of the US's major trading partners. The tariff was proposed last month, and the Australian government and Business Council of Australia made formal submissions opposing it. There's pressure on the Prime Minister today to toughen the government's position on gambling as Labor's National Conference prepares to debate the issue. The platform already includes a section on the action the government's taking to reduce gambling harm. Anthony Albanese has rejected a push to strengthen that with the likes of a national regulator, but debate was continuing last night over whether to move an amendment. Donald Trump insists the US is doing very well in its war with Iran, warning he will hold Tehran responsible for any further attacks by Yemen's Houthi rebels on Saudi ships in the Red Sea. Attacks on the route, which has been used heavily amid the closure of the Strait of Hormuz, has seen oil prices hit $100 a barrel for the first time since May. Two Chinese polar research ships that make regular port visits in Australia have come under increased scrutiny by authorities in the United States. The icebreakers, which use Hobart to collect supplies during trips to and from Antarctica, recently travelled near the Alaskan coast on their way to the Arctic. The US Coast Guard says it's been actively monitoring the vessels. And overseas, an American pastor is suing OpenAI and its founder, Sam Altman, claiming medical advice from its chatbot, ChatGPT, brought him to the brink of death. Scott Winters claimed it told him not to seek medical help as he battled a pulmonary embolism. OpenAI says ChatGPT is not a doctor and should not be used as a substitute for medical care. And I'll be back with more news for you in half an hour.
0: Thank you very much, Eliza, and we'll look forward to that.
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0: It is Friday the 24th of July. Sarah Morris with you. Thanks for your company right across Australia today. That breaking news, Eliza, just brought us the Trump administration confirming a 12.5% tariff to be placed on Australian exports from the US from later today. That will kick in at 2 o'clock Australian Eastern Standard Time this afternoon. The US saying that the tariff is in response to Australia and 59 other countries not doing enough to eliminate forced labour. We're going to bring you more on this, the impact it could have on Australia, the truth or lack of that might be there in terms of Australia not doing enough to eliminate forced labour. So we'll be digging into plenty of this across the morning for you. Do stick with us and all of that. We're also, in a couple of minutes from now, going to be taking a look at whether or not it's possible to put a kill switch on AI. The US House of Representatives is considering a bill which would make it compulsory for AI developers to incorporate a kill switch in their technology. So we'll dig into that as well. But before we get to any of those stories this morning, oil prices have jumped back up to more than $100 a barrel. This after the Houthi rebels attacked Saudi oil tankers in the Red Sea. This means there's another front in the war in the Middle East, and it is threatening to disrupt another vital shipping route in the region. Our Middle East correspondent Matthew Doran has more on this for us now.
12: These have been in a long-running war with the Saudis for more than a decade now, and it's been subject to a ceasefire for the last few years, but it flared up last week when the Houthis accused the Saudis and the Saudi-backed government in Yemen of attacking an airport where an Iranian plane was seeking to land. So the Iranian-backed Houthis then opened fire on the Saudis in response to that, and a couple of days later they also announced this maritime blockade of Saudi Arabia as well. So it is separate to the broader Middle East conflict, but there is clearly clearly Iranian influence there as well. And that is now threatening Saudi oil exports. The Saudis have been shipping millions of barrels of oil out of their ports on their west coast, particularly the port of Yanbu. They have this pipeline called the East-West Pipeline, which allows them to move large volumes of oil from their more established export and production hubs on the east coast, on the Persian Gulf, to their west coast. And they've been doing that because of the blockages in the Strait of Hormuz, where their ships have been stopped from transiting like other Gulf states. Now, this maritime blockade is now threatening that, not only in terms of stopping ships heading out of the Red Sea through the Bab el Mandeb Strait, which leads into the open oceans, but it could also force some ships that are still moving out of the Red Sea to make massive detours through the Suez Canal, the Mediterranean and beyond. And that is what's now led to this shock in global energy markets and the price of Brent crude overnight going beyond $100 a barrel for the first time in 2 months.
13: What's the US President Donald Trump had to say about this?
12: Well, he's threatened the Houthis and their supporters, Iran. He said that the Houthis need to stop attacking ships, but if they do continue, he'll not only hold the Houthis responsible, but he'll also hold the Iranians responsible as well, and he'll attack both of them. So that in and of itself could be another escalation in this broader regional war, which is now almost at the end of its fifth month.
13: And Matt, what's holding up the deal between the US and Saudi Arabia over plans to develop Saudi Arabia's nuclear energy industry?
12: This is separate to everything else that's happening in this war, but there has been this situation with the deal to allow Saudi Arabia to develop this nuclear industry. It's something that the Saudis have wanted for some time now, but they have only just achieved, or they thought they had only just achieved that. On Wednesday local time, the US and the Saudis announced they'd struck this deal, allowing the oil-rich kingdom to move into this space. But by Thursday, Donald Trump had weighed in, again in a post on social media, saying yes, it was going to go ahead, but only on one major condition, and that's that the Saudis needed to enter the Abraham Accords, which is the name of

0: Local time, the US and the Saudis announced they'd struck this deal, allowing the oil-rich kingdom to move into this space. But by Thursday, Donald Trump had weighed in again in a post on social media saying, yes, it was going to go ahead, but only on one major condition, and that's that the Saudis needed to enter the Abraham Accords, which is the name of this policy for Arab countries to recognize the state of Israel and to normalize their relations with the state of Israel. This has long been a goal of the United States, and they've got the Saudis close to this point before, but then Hamas's attacks on Israel happened back in October 2023, and Israel launched its war in Gaza in response, and that prompted the Saudis to step back from a deal and reaffirm their desire for recognition of a Palestinian state as a precondition to any decision to join the Abraham Accords. Now, in the last couple of hours or so, the White House Press Secretary, Carolyn Leavitt, has effectively conceded that Donald Trump added this condition about the Abraham Accords after the energy deal was announced. She said that he also hadn't spoken to the Saudis and their de facto leader, Mohammed bin Salman, about this, but said it wouldn't be news to the Saudis. This is a position he's held for some time. But effectively what this means is the deal is dead less than 24 hours after it was announced, because there's nothing to suggest the Saudis are necessarily going to change their view here.
1: Okay, that's our Middle East correspondent Matthew Doran bringing us up to date there on the happenings in the Middle East. Let's come back to Australia now. And a push to strengthen the government's action to reduce gambling harm is going to be the focus of the second day of Labor's National Conference in Adelaide today. This conference is held every 3 years. It's the highest decision-making body of the Australian Labor Party, and it brings together politicians, both state and federal, but also trade union delegates, rank-and-file members, business leaders, not-for-profit organisations. They are all there to debate, shape and set the national Labor policy platform. It started yesterday. It'll run into the weekend. And yesterday, the government proposed a new Fair Work Court. But today, we're hearing from business groups and the opposition saying that this is just a new bureaucracy which is designed to mask the failure of Australia's workplace laws. Let's get more on this with Rachel Mealy, who sent us this report.
2: The government wants to give Australian workers another option when they encounter employment issues or underpayment. The Prime Minister says specialist judges with workplace relations expertise would sit on the Fair Work Court.
3: It will resolve disputes faster and at lower costs for both workers and employers. Good for workers, good for business, good for the country. And we're going to deliver it.
2: The announcement is a big win for the union movement, which has long pushed for a body such as this. Australian Council of Trade Unions President Sally McManus says the court will make it easier, faster and cheaper for workers to recover unpaid wages. But business groups don't like the look of it. Innes Willocks is the chief executive of the Australian Industry Group.
4: We're concerned that it just adds another layer of bureaucracy into the system, and it will not help resolve what is already a minefield of complex legal settings that employers have to work through when they're dealing with industrial disputes or disputes within an individual workplace.
2: Employment and Workplace Relations Minister Amanda Rishworth says the government will begin consulting on the design of the proposed court this year.
5: My focus, though, is on effective, easy process for workers and employers to navigate the legal system. At the moment, it's very disjointed. You may have an issue in the Fair Work Commission that then has to go to a completely different jurisdiction, being the federal court.
2: The previous Industrial Relations Court was abolished by the Howard government in 1997. Professor John Buchanan is from the University of Sydney Business School. He says it sounds like the government has something different in mind.
6: I think it sounds more like what is called the Industrial Magistracy in New South Wales, which deals with, you know, matters at a local court level. And, you know, I think that's appropriate. And just going by the media release, they're talking about handling underpayment of wages and those kind of issues. Having a streamlined jurisdiction at that lower level is, I think, to be welcomed if it's, you know, resourced properly, both in terms of scale of resources and getting expertise that's respected by all parties.
2: He says it makes sense to have a court which specialises in employment law.
6: Employment law is a very distinct domain. People don't people respect the fact that we need a family

0: law court to solve problems in family life. We don't expect commercial lawyers to solve conflicts and strife in families. And I think the same when it comes to employment, it's important that we have people who have expertise in relations at work, and we don't fall back on people who've basically built up their legal expertise in the criminal or commercial realms.
1: That's Professor John Buchanan from the University of Sydney's Business School, ending that report from Rachel Mealy. Now, studying medicine is one of the most prestigious university opportunities there is. Doesn't matter where you are in the world. Well, in India, with a population of over 1 billion people, there are limited spaces for students to study medicine, but it's also a gateway out of poverty that millions of students work very hard to access. So in May this year, 2 million young Indian students had a crack at that medical entrance exam, only to find out a month later their work had come to nothing when exam papers were leaked and their results were scrapped. As you can imagine, they are upset and they want the Prime Minister to do something about it. And a protest movement calling themselves the Cockroach Junta Party, are taking to the streets in several cities across the country. And here are some of the students on why this matters so much to them.
2: Even the smallest exam in India, because there's so much population, is like a lot of students against one seat. And when one exam goes right and you understand that that is not the one being counted, it's just brutal. It breaks your heart.
3: The government does not listen to the demands of the youth. Competitive exams are the only means for a lot of families to get out of poverty.
1: Well, the BBC's Global Affairs reporter Ambarasan Ethrajan has more on this.
4: This is one of the biggest challenges for Prime Minister Narendra Modi, who has been in power for the past 12 years. And this is probably the first time so many young people have come to Delhi to protest. And also it has inspired protests or people showing solidarity with them in other parts of the country. For example, in cities like Mumbai, Chennai, Bengaluru, and even in India's northeastern part, where hundreds and thousands of people have been taking to the streets, showing solidarity and also holding candlelight vigils in the evenings. So now why, as some of the youngsters were saying, these exams really matter to families who want to come out of poverty and social upward mobility. And if these exams are going to be compromised, then that means the whole family feels the impact. And that is a devastating impact on the families and also for future. If you want to be a doctor, if someone else gets it because they paid money to get the exam paper, then you are missing out on an opportunity. So this is anger building up over a period of time. And that is why you see thousands of people protesting in the Indian capital, Delhi.
5: The government, they say they've offered to meet the leaders of the Cockroach Party. Why hasn't that meeting happened? And ultimately, what do these leaders want?
4: One of the spokespersons for this satirical movement, the Cockroach Janata Party, was talking to media earlier, explaining because, you know, they went for talks with the government on the, you know, earlier this week, and they said they made them wait for 4 hours. They felt like detention. Their phones were taken away. So they are willing to talk, provided the ministers come to the protest site in the heart of Delhi or in a neutral venue where they can have negotiations. But one thing they are very clear is that they want the country's education minister to be sacked. That is their main condition. Unless that is accepted, they say there is no point in holding talks because they accuse the government of, you know, paper leaks for more than 150 exams in the past 12 years. And then no one was convicted, no one was punished. And that is what triggered this anger among the young people.
1: And you're listening there to the BBC reporter Ambarasan Ethrajan. This is ABC News Radio. Let's check the headlines this morning. Here's what's making news. This is just breaking right now. The Trump administration has confirmed a 12.5% tariff will be placed on Australian exports to the US from later today. The tariff was proposed last month after the US Trade Office determined Australia was not doing enough to eliminate forced labour. Oil prices have surged beyond $100 a barrel for the first time in 2 months as fears of further disruption to Saudi shipments in the Red Sea grow. And health staff who became unwell yesterday after being exposed to insect repellent at a South Australian hospital have all been discharged. 11 staff at Flinders Medical Centre became unwell after an outdoor insect repellent, which was brought in a patient's bag, was accidentally released inside the facility.

0: Eastern Standard Time right now. It's 12 minutes to 8 Central Time, 18 minutes past 7, and in Western Australia right now, 12 minutes to 6. Let's talk sport. It's pretty exciting this morning because the Commonwealth Games are underway. We've been watching the opening ceremony. Our sports reporter Jared Coote's been watching. I was loving the kilts, the bagpipes, the king arriving in a TARDIS. What did you love, Jared?
1: I loved everything that you've just run through. It was certainly an occasion, unique being indoors as well for the first time, and always exciting seeing the athletes come out from all the different countries. Some countries you didn't know existed until they walked out, which is always fun. That might just be a sign of my intelligence. Anyway, athletes from the 74 nations and territories marched into that 14,300-seat hydro indoor arena for the opening ceremony. Reigning Olympic and world champion pole vaulter Nina Kennedy carried Australia's flag. Para swimmer Tim Hodge, he was carrying the King's baton. The 10 days of competition, it formally begins tomorrow. Looking forward to that, ABC Sports. John Healy was at the opening ceremony. We're lucky enough to have him on the line. John, talk us through what you saw there at the opening ceremony. We heard what Sarah liked. What did you enjoy?
2: Yeah, it was really genuinely a phenomenal performance. I think the games coming together and everything being in indoor venues that sort of already existed, it's something of a necessity. The preparations are obviously very crammed in. But what it did lead to was this pretty unique indoor ceremony where it felt a bit more intimate than the sort of extravaganza that goes out to 750 million people on telly. It was a pretty intimate performance, and the way that those pipes and drums reverberated in that arena was genuinely something special. You could feel it in your bones. You could feel it in your guts. It was truly remarkable and pretty unforgettable experience.
1: That's amazing. And what was your biggest takeaway from the event? As you mentioned, a unique kind of experience, and then just seeing the two Aussies leading the way as well when they walked out.
2: Yeah, we heard Nina Kennedy talking. I mean, she's skipped over from the athletic camp in Barcelona to do this. She said there was no way in the world she was going to miss an opportunity to do this. And, you know, between Commonwealth Games and Olympics, these athletics careers and swimming careers don't necessarily last so long, and these opportunities only come up every now and then. So, yeah, she was obviously just so stoked and proud to do it. And you could see that on her face, and Tim Hodge as well, as he delivered the baton. And look, I mean, the mood in that arena was incredibly high. I think Scotland and Glasgow in particular, obviously, is incredibly proud of the way that they've pulled these games together. You know, they stepped up when called upon, with maybe a lot of that pride, sort of a sideshow of that, a little bit of a look at Victoria for pulling out. But I think it was just pure pride. I know Scotland is always so synonymous with that word, pride, but it truly is, you can see it writ large here, and really practical, just saying, look, we stepped up, we did it, and it's happening now, which I think everyone's pretty excited about.
1: Certainly are. And now that we've got the formalities and the opening ceremony all done and dusted, when does the actual competition start, and what are some of those first events?
2: Well, we had an extra session of bowls kicking off the competition earlier today on, you know, the quote unquote day zero. So we had a couple of wins for our bowls team. And then tomorrow, is the first full day of competition. So we've got the one and only day of para powerlifting. That's in the Armadillo, just across from the Hydro. Back at the Hydro, the Diamonds kick off their campaign against Tonga. And, of course, the swimming starts as well. We've got gymnastics. It's a pretty packed day, as they all are from now on, actually. But, the swimming should be obviously particularly interesting. We've got Lani Pallister in the 400-metre final, hopefully, and then the 4x100 men's and women's in the evening. So, yeah, we'll be on gold watch and hopefully world record watch.
1: Absolutely. And just finally, before I let you go, John, Australia, of course, won the last Comm Games with 9 more gold medals than England. Are we expected to dominate yet again?
2: I mean, I don't see why not. I think the swim team is, look, there's a few big names out, but the swim team is still incredibly strong. The athletic team is as good as it's been in a very long time, and they had a pretty good time in 2022 in Birmingham. Netball, obviously a big contender. I can't see how it goes

0: another way, but look, maybe that's arrogance, or maybe that's just watching watching history and looking at the quality of this team that's come out to Glasgow. A lot of the countries, you know, has talked about some of the big names not necessarily coming out, and Australia has brought out an incredibly star-studded team. So yeah, should be an incredibly good next 10 days.
1: Yeah, despite the fact you're working, John, for the next 10 days, Glasgow knows how to have a good time. So I trust you'll be having some fun over there as well. Thanks so much for your time this morning, and enjoy it.
0: Yeah, it's a tough gig, but someone's got to do it. Absolutely. Thanks, Jared.
1: Of course. And it's not us, Sarah. But John, already sounds like he's having some good fun over there. Good to have the event underway. And unlike the Olympics, it looks like, you know, we'll be winning lots of gold every single day, which will be fun.
2: Yeah, it's a dopamine hit for us, isn't it, every morning when we can talk about how many golds we've won. Thank you, Jared. We'll chat to you again in an hour's time. And very shortly, probably in about half an hour's time from now, we're going to be speaking to Petrea Thomas. She is the chef de mission for the Australian team there in Glasgow, of course, as well, herself very much a swimming champion. She's got Commonwealth and Olympic gold behind her. So we'll be chatting to her about these new games, what it feels like to be part of a slimmed down Commonwealth Games. We'll get her feelings on the opening ceremony too. But everywhere I'm reading, everyone's saying the opening ceremony was truly spectacular. So that is all coming up here on ABC News Radio. Now, could AI get so out of control that it needs a kill switch? Well, American politicians certainly think so. The US House of Representatives is going to consider this so-called kill switch bill, which would require AI developers to design a way to shut models down should there be a loss of control scenario that puts human life or the economy at risk. And it comes, of course, after OpenAI's advanced model went rogue this week, escaping containment during that security test and hacking in to another company. But we're wondering, can you actually put a kill switch on AI? Is that possible? And is it something we could introduce here in Australia? Well, Professor Toby Walsh is the Chief Scientist at the Artificial Intelligence Institute at the University of New South Wales, and he's with us now. Professor, good morning.
3: Good morning, Sarah.
2: Okay, a kill switch. Is that actually possible, or could AI be so smart it could override a kill switch?
3: Well, certainly these new AI models have troubling cyber capabilities, but the idea that we need a kill switch is somewhat misguided. The AI wasn't any trouble shutting the AI down. The AI was doing exactly what it was told to do. So the problem is that these cyber capabilities now are available to everyone, and we should be asking about, well, how do we control access to them? And for example, the AI models were given to Australian banks so that they could actually find the cyber vulnerabilities in their systems. We're relying on the goodwill of these tech companies to do that for us.
2: Yeah, I guess, though, is it even possible to have a switch off for an AI program?
3: Well, I mean, every computer's got an off switch on the side, so I'm not particularly worried. I am very worried, though, that these models are getting into the hands of bad actors who are going to use these capabilities to hack into our banking system, to hack into our hospitals, to hack into our utility companies. That's something to be very troubled about. But
2: how do we stop them getting into those bad hands, though?
3: Well, that's a good question. I don't think I've seen, unfortunately, very good answers to that. But we certainly should be demanding, you know, the AI companies producing these models have some liability for it. If you produce a car and there's foreseeable harms, it might be killing people because a petrol tank is dangerous, then we hold those companies liable. But we're not holding the AI companies liable for the harms that their systems that they know are producing may be giving to us.
2: Do you think Australia is across this as much as we need to? We saw that OpenAI breach and hack this week. Are we prepared for this?
3: No. We're ramping up. The AI now, Australia now has an AI Safety Institute. That's good. It probably could do with a bit more funding. Certainly, the Prime Minister's now getting concerned about half a dozen. So we're starting to wake up to both the challenges and the opportunities.
2: Indeed we are. Well, it's always good to hear your thoughts on these things, Toby, as we enter this brave new world. Thanks for being with us this morning.
3: Pleasure.
2: Thank you. Toby Walsh there, the Chief Scientist at the Artificial Intelligence Institute at the University of New South Wales. You're listening to ABC News Radio. Lots of news around this morning. We're shortly going to get you a news update, but after that, there's a lot we need to delve into. The first thing that has happened in the last hour or so, maybe even less than that, is the US has announced that it is putting a 12.5% tariff tariff on Australian exports to the US from later today. That's happening this afternoon. This all came about after the US Trade Office determined that Australia and 59 other countries were not doing enough to eliminate forced labour. So after the news, we're going to be having the discussion as to whether or not we are doing

0: strong enough to do that. And what's really behind this tariff from the US? What's actually the political motivation? So that's coming up. We'll talk to Petria Thomas, the chef de mission at the Olympic, the Commonwealth Games rather, and we'll also be checking in on that National Labor Conference happening in Adelaide. Gambling is going to be high on the agenda today. So stick with us. Plenty more to come. Before we get to that, though, let's quickly check the weather for you and get a finance update as well, because oil prices this morning, they are high. Just mentioning the oil prices, Brent crude is now above $100 a barrel. That has seen the US markets tumble pretty significantly overnight. The NASDAQ down 2%, the S&P 500 down 1.2%, the Dow Jones by nearly a percent, and the SPY 200 futures here is down by nearly 0.6%, pointing to a much softer opening for our market this morning as well. The Aussie dollar, it's trading at 69 US cents. Looking at the weather for you this morning, if you're in Brisbane, sunny with a top of 23, sunny and 17 in Sydney. Canberra, sunny with a top of 12 degrees today. Possible shower and a maximum of 14 if you're in Melbourne. Hobart, showers and a top of 13. Cloudy and 15 today for Adelaide. A sunny Friday for Perth with a top of 19 degrees. Darwin, sunny and 32 degrees.
1: ABC News, I'm Eliza Getzy. The US government has formalised a tariff regime which will see Australian imports levied at 12.5%. Emily Grimmins reports from Washington.
2: Shortly after the US Supreme Court struck down many of President Donald Trump's tariffs earlier this year, the US government began an investigation into forced labour in supply chains. It came as the president vowed to tariff imports by other means. That investigation recommended a 10% tariff on imports from some countries and 12.5% for many others, including Australia. The US Trade Representative now says that proposal will go into effect. A temporary 10% global tariff imposed by Mr. Trump is due to expire. Emily Grimmins, ABC News, Washington.
1: Deputy Prime Minister Richard Marles says the tariff decision is disappointing.
3: This really, in our view, makes no sense. We continue to make that argument to the Trump administration, both in terms of trade, but also in terms of our stance in relation to forced labour, and that'll continue to be our position and the way in which we advocate.
1: Meanwhile, the European Central Bank president is warning of higher inflation as the price of oil surges past $100 a barrel. Yemen's Iran-backed Houthi fighters claim to have attacked shipping in the Red Sea in violation of a maritime blockade. Christine Lagarde has warned of an intensifying energy shock, but reassures interest rates would remain steady amid swings in oil prices.
4: We remain well positioned to navigate the uncertainty caused by the conflict. We will follow a data-dependent and meeting-by-meeting approach to determining the appropriate monetary policy stance.
1: And an agreement between the US and Saudi Arabia to establish a civil nuclear program is in doubt, with Donald Trump making it contingent on the Saudis recognising the state of Israel. Here's Middle East correspondent Matthew Doran.
5: The deal was announced yesterday, allowing the Saudis to start moving into areas such as nuclear energy. Despite not commenting on it at the time, the US president now says there's a key condition attached to the deal, and that is for Saudi Arabia to enter the Abraham Accords, the policy of countries in the Arab world recognising and normalising ties with Israel. White House Press Secretary Carolyn Leavitt has suggested that was added by the president after the announcement and says he hasn't spoken to Saudi Crown Prince Mohammed bin Salman about it. The Saudis have previously said they would only recognise Israel if there was progress on Palestinian statehood. Matthew Doran, ABC News, Jerusalem.
1: The man sacked just over a week ago as Ukraine's defence minister says he won't accept any other position in the government. Mykhailo Fedorov, a popular young expert in drone warfare, has thanked President Volodymyr Zelensky for what he calls all options offered, but he says defence is the only position where someone could shape the course of the war. Back home, a further $4.6 billion will be spent building new shipyards in Adelaide that will be used to construct nuclear-powered submarines. The first shed at Osborne is due to be operating within a year and will eventually be used to make five nuclear-powered submarines under the AUKUS Pact. Defence Minister Richard Marles says the extra funding is on top of another almost $4 billion announced earlier this year. And Origin Energy customers are being urged to keep an eye on bank accounts and credit card activity after a data breach. Glenn Lauder reports.
6: This is a down.
1: That's not Glenn Lauder. This is Glenn Lauder.
7: After originally.

0: recently confirming it was investigating a potential customer data breach. The electricity retailer has since confirmed there has been unauthorised access to some customers' data. It concedes that may include names, addresses, dates of birth, phone numbers, and the last four digits of a credit card or last three of a bank account. Someone claiming to be the hacker has shown the ABC data samples, although its legitimacy has not yet been verified. Origin has apologised, but customers say they still feel in the dark about what's been accessed, and experts are calling for improved transparency.
1: And in sport, the wait is over for thousands of Commonwealth Games athletes after Glasgow's opening ceremony delivered a Scottish spectacle. ABC Sports' Jessica Stewart was there.
2: The Commonwealth Games have begun, with King Charles officially declaring the event open in Glasgow. Athletes from 74 nations and territories marched into a packed hydro, a 14,300-seat arena for the first indoor opening ceremony in Commonwealth Games history. More than 490 performers lit up the venue with a vibrant showcase of Scottish culture during the almost two-hour production.
1: And in cycling, Richard Carapaz has won stage 18 of the Tour de France after a commanding breakaway. You're up to date with all the latest from ABC News. For more, you can check the Listen app.
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3: Good morning. It is Friday the 24th of July. Sarah Morris with you. Breaking news this morning, the US has slapped a new 12.5% tariff on Australian exports from America. It kicks in later today. Here's the reaction from our Deputy Prime Minister, Richard Marles.
5: This really, in our view, makes no sense.
3: We'll have more on this in a moment. Also, oil prices have gone above $100 a barrel for the first time in 2 months. We'll dig into that. And the Commonwealth Games are officially underway in Glasgow.
6: It is now my great pleasure to declare the 23rd Commonwealth Games open.
3: That was King Charles, and that audio courtesy of the Seven Network. Shortly we'll be talking to Petrea Thomas. She is the Australian team chef de mission and, of course, an Australian swimming champion herself. She's been to plenty of Commonwealth Games, so we'll get her thoughts on these games, which are very much a slimmed down version of the Commonwealth Games, just 10 sports being competed in. But before we get to any of this, we do need to go to the breaking news this morning that the Trump administration has confirmed a 12.5% tariff, which will be placed on Australian exports to the US from later today. The tariff was proposed last month after the US Trade Office determined Australia and 59 other countries were not doing enough to eliminate forced labour. Now, this has all come as the second day of Labour's national conference continues. They were expected today to spend a lot of time talking about gambling harm and the government's response. I'm wondering, now that this tariff news has come through, if that will slightly dominate conversations today. One man who can help us work that out is our national political lead, David Spears, who is there in Adelaide covering it for us. David, good morning.
7: Good morning, Sarah.
3: Okay, this tariff news, is that going to squeeze its way well and truly into discussions, do you think?
7: Yes, I think it absolutely will, and there will be some mixed views amongst the Labor movement more broadly, including the unions represented here, about this latest tariff hit from Donald Trump. Look, worth noting that it doesn't sound like much of an increase going from 10% to 12.5%, but if this change means that Australia loses its comparative advantage when it comes to Trump's tariffs, i.e. having a lower rate of tariff than many of our competitors, if we're now on an even footing with many of our competitors, that could be the more significant concern here. You've already heard this morning, you mentioned it, Richard Marles, the Deputy PM, rejecting what the Trump administration has done here as having no basis, that being completely unfair, both on a trade front and on the purported reason for these tariffs, the forced labour argument as well. So a pushback from Australia, but that's not going to sway Donald Trump.
3: I was going to say, how hard can Australia push back? We know that Donald Trump can be a bear you sometimes don't want to poke.
7: Yeah, I mean, look, Australia, Canada, the Europeans will all be pushing back and arguing against what Trump's done here. I don't think that's going to have much effect. He is doubling down, finding ways around the Supreme Court rulings in the United States to keep these sort of tariff walls in place. And look, even given the political pressure domestically that he's facing over the inflation issues in the United States, in part driven by these tariffs, he's not budging. He and those trade advisors around him, Jamison Greer and so on, firmly believe that this is the best course of action. So the only thing that seems to have had any impact on Trump has been when China pushback, and we saw the blocking of exports of critical minerals.

0: about a bit of a change. But for Australia's part, no, I don't think there's much we can do about this at the moment.
1: In terms of the reasoning for this, and we're hearing it follows this US Trade Office determining that Australia and 59 other countries were not doing enough to eliminate forced labour. How do you think our politicians are reading into the rationale behind this?
0: Oh, look, I think they completely dismiss it. They argue that Australia has long done quite a bit when it comes to importing goods and making sure there's no forced labour. Look, you know, there will be an argument, I'm sure, today about whether more can and should be done on that. But this is being seen pretty transparently here as a thin excuse to keep these sorts of tariffs in place by the Trump administration.
1: You mentioned right at the top of this that this is not that much of a difference from the standard 10% tariff that's already in place. We go up another 2.5% here. Is it, though, impacting the Australian economy?
0: Look, I don't think the Trump tariffs have had a hugely damaging impact on the Australian economy. Look, initially, I think you could point to some of the sectors that were affected by this, that did cop some short-term pain, but it hasn't had the broader negative impact on the economy that some feared at the time. And that is largely because, as I mentioned earlier, comparatively, we haven't been hit as hard as others. Mm-hmm. And that's allowed us to, in some cases, increase our exports of beef in particular into the United States and into China. So look, whether that is affected now by the fact that we might be on a more even footing with many of our competitors, that will be the bigger concern.
1: Okay, no doubt a huge headache for Labor as it goes into this conference today. Let's get on to the conference. Talking of other headaches that Labor

0: anything that embarrasses the government today. They'll be aware that there are, you know, members of the rank and file of unions who would like it to go further. But I don't think Anthony Albanese really sees this as, you know, the big vote changing issue that some others do. He would and has argued that, you know, they've put forward more substantial changes and governments previously on this. Do they go far enough? Well, that's going to be for the Senate to decide. I think Labor may still have to give a bit of ground to get this through the Senate, give the coalition a concession or two to win their votes in the Senate when it comes back next month. And that may go to things like extending the bans before and after a live sporting broadcast. But I don't think here at the Labor conference we're going to see the government shift much.
1: These conferences are meant to be about setting the agenda and the direction for the Labor Party for the next 3 years. And going into this, we knew there'd be big discussions about AI. We knew about the gambling reform. We thought the idea of a gas tax would be back on the platform. And it was there again spoken about yesterday. But I noticed that Pauline Hanson and her rise is getting so much airtime. And David, I don't know if it's just the media's picking that out because it's juicy and spicy to talk about or whether it really is dominating the conference. Can you give us a bit of an idea?
0: Look, it's certainly the backdrop to this conference. It's the backdrop to our politics right now, generally, the shift in the landscape, the rise in One Nation over the last 6 months. So, look, all the policy arguments are still happening on all the issues you've mentioned there, but the dynamic, the political landscape we're in has shifted. And it wasn't just the Prime Minister, Peter Malinauskas, the South Australian Premier, Jim Chalmers, Richard Marles, everyone who's speaking is talking to the threat that One Nation is posing. Obviously, it's a bigger threat to the coalition than to Labor, but it is a threat to Labor as well. And they're treating One Nation more seriously, certainly here at the conference, getting more focused than even the coalition is right now, and various views on how best to tackle this new threat from One Nation. So, and look, Wayne Swan, the former party president, has argued this isn't a threat that's going to simply disappear. They won't go back to 6% or so they recorded in the last election. This is a more permanent shift that we've seen and something that Labor needs to come to terms with.
1: David, we mentioned that gambling is on the agenda today. Of course, the tariff thing will be now. What else do you think might be spoken about?
0: Look, local government is going to be one issue to look at today. There's long been a push from councils to increase Commonwealth funding for local government to 1% of Commonwealth revenues, something governments for a long time have resisted doing, but it would cost about $3.5 billion a year. I doubt the government's about to do that, but whether there is going to be a successful amendment here at the conference to set that as a target longer term to lift that local government funding for roads and cycle paths and childcare and various things that local government do, and particularly those in the regions, argue that they are absolutely strapped. You're seeing more council mergers. They just can't afford to do what they need to do. So that'll be one to watch. Tomorrow will be the international debate. So AUKUS and Gaza. And there's still a bit of negotiating going on to get the wording settled when it comes to the Middle East.
1: Yeah, okay. And finally, insiders on Sunday, who will your guests be?
0: Talking to the Prime Minister at the end of this Labor conference on Sunday morning.
1: It doesn't get any bigger than that, the PM on insiders. Thank you, David. We'll let you get back to that conference. Thank you.
0: Cheers.
1: That is David Spears there. He is the national political lead here at the ABC. He's also the host of Insiders. You can watch that Sunday mornings, 9 a.m. on ABC TV. If you miss it, of course, go back and watch it on iView. This is ABC News Radio. We will keep you abreast of everything that's going on at that conference today, but we'll leave it now for a moment to talk about that Origin breach or hacking that happened. The CEO of the energy company Origin has confirmed that the data breach did occur and has now apologised to customers. But customers are on high alert because they've been told now that their personal details may have been accessed. The energy company does have more than 4.8 million customers, but it's still unclear how many of them have been affected. Isabel Musali has the story this morning.
2: Jane Orth feels sick. Like many Origin Energy customers, she first found out from the news that she may be the victim of a data breach.
3: In an environment where we are being pushed to more and more digital ID, it concerns me that we can't keep this kind of information safe. You know, we've had Optus, we've had the GP clinics, I can't remember who they were called.
2: What worries her even more is she doesn't know what details have been stolen.
3: So they're like, oh, they may have your address, they may have your phone number, they may have your email. We're not sure if they've got your banking details or your credit card details. We'll come back to you when we do an investigation. Yeah, thanks for that.
2: On Wednesday, the company

0: Company told customers it did not believe the impacted information included customer credit card or bank details. But in an update yesterday, it said the data may include the last four digits of a credit card or last three digits of a bank account. It also flagged names, addresses, dates of birth, phone numbers and account information could have been accessed.
1: So I would call it a moderate concern.
0: That's Dr. Sulette Dreyfus, a cybersecurity researcher at the University of Melbourne. While details of this incident are still limited, she believes it's not as alarming as breaches involving medical information. But she adds,
1: it allows attackers, it's not even necessarily use that particular information, although it can be, for fraud or other things, you know, they pose as you, but it might allow them to assemble a group of data sets about you, maybe from other data thefts, and create a much fuller picture.
0: Dr. Dreyfus encourages customers to look out for unusual behaviour.
1: Particularly, for example, on their credit cards, if they, you know, use an alert monitoring company that tells them when it seems like a transaction looks a bit dodgy, that sort of thing, you know, letting them know that you're on this list, it could be useful. And making sure of your own basic security. So for all your financial accounts, make sure your two-factor authentication is actually, you know, set up and running. So those sorts of things are steps that we can take that will give a reasonable response given the lack of control consumers have.
0: Origin Energy says it's working to understand the total number of people affected, but it has 4.8 million customers, including for electricity, gas and internet. Dr. Dreyfus is calling on the company to be more transparent.
1: Look, I think it's been a reasonable response based on what we know so far. I think the company has certainly tried to engage. They do, as they have legal requirements for notifiable data breaches, but I think it's been a reasonable response. The thing is, we don't know how long they have been aware of the breach versus how long it took them to tell the public. So I think some clarity on that would be helpful. But it was long enough that the attacker felt that it was too long and therefore went to several media organisations.
0: In a statement, Origin CEO Frank Calabria apologised to customers. He said the company is taking action to secure its systems and is working with independent cyber experts.
2: And that report there for you this morning from our reporter Isabel Massali. This is ABC News Radio. Here's what's making news this morning. The Trump administration has confirmed a 12.5% tariff will be placed on Australian exports to the US from later today. The tariff was proposed last month after the US Trade Office determined Australia was not doing enough to eliminate forced labour. Also, oil prices have surged beyond $100 a barrel for the first time in 2 months as fears of further disruption to Saudi shipments in the Red Sea grows. And refugee legal experts are calling for legislation to clearly define and protect stateless people in Australia. A study by the University of Melbourne has found that over 8,000 people living in Australia are not recognised as citizens by any other country. Well, let's go to Glasgow in Scotland, where the Commonwealth Games have officially got underway this morning and we've had a spectacular opening ceremony. It's been described as a love letter to Glasgow. It started with a TARDIS, the time-travelling machine that's featured in the famous long-running series Doctor Who. It went on a journey around Scotland and out of it popped the real life, King Charles and his wife. What followed was very Scottish. Plenty of bagpipes. We're listening there to the Flower of Scotland, the unofficial anthem of the country. We had the Loch Ness Monster. There were dancing unicorns. Of course, there were the athletes as well. They are the important bit of these games. The athlete parade happened. Australia was led out by the Paralympic gold medal swimmer Tim Hodge and the reigning Olympic world champion pole vaulter Nina Kennedy. And here we can get that moment for you.
3: Introducing the nations and territories of Oceania. Australia.
2: Yeah, there they were. And look, they're enjoying every moment of it. Lots of selfies being taken by our team. And I thought they were meandering as they were making their way around back to their seats, sucking up absolutely every

0: moment of that. Another woman who knows exactly what it is like to be in one of these opening ceremonies is the current chef de mission of the Australian team there in Glasgow. It's Petrea Thomas. We know her, of course, as the champion swimmer who herself won no less than 9 Commonwealth Games gold medals. And I'm delighted to say that Petrea is with us. Good morning, Petrea. Hello.
1: Hello, thanks for having me.
0: My pleasure. We were watching and I thought it was spectacular. I'm seeing pretty good write-ups about the opening ceremony there. Did you love it? What was your favourite bit?
1: Yeah, it was fantastic. I loved all of it, to be honest. You know, it had a really Scottish theme, as you've said. Mm. And, yeah, it was really exciting. And it was just great to be here in Scotland kicking off another Commonwealth Games.
0: Is it different going as the chef de mission rather than an athlete about to compete?
1: Oh, very different, yeah, very different roles.
0: In the sort of excitement and build-up and being at the opening ceremony.
1: Yeah, look, it is different. Mm. Obviously, when you're here at a Games competing as an athlete, you're sort of preparing and getting yourself ready for your performance. I suppose in some ways, you know, my role as chef, it's still been 3.5 years of preparation. So yeah. It's been a long road to get here and a lot of planning and effort has gone into, you know, creating a great environment for our Australian team members to do their best in. So it is, you know, a culmination of all that hard work in a similar way to the athletes and their hard work getting themselves ready as well.
0: Look, it's an extraordinary moment that I think for a while there we were worried was not going to happen again. Victoria pulling out of hosting the Games, Glasgow stepping up and doing it almost at the last minute, obviously with some changes. It's a slimmed down competition, just 10 sports being competed in. Has that changed anything, do you think, for the feeling of what's going on over there or for the athletes?
1: Oh, look, no, look, everyone's just so excited to be here and have a Games to compete at. So, as you said, it is a smaller program for this Games, but they're on, and that's the main thing. You know, there was a period of time where we weren't sure whether there would be a Games or not. So to be here now is fantastic, and our Scottish friends have done an absolutely incredible job of getting these Games ready to go in less than 2 years. So, all credit to them, and we're just so excited to be here and ready to go.
0: I feel they've taken a pragmatic approach to it. 10 sports instead of the 19 sports we had in Birmingham 4 years ago. There's 280 medal events that we used to have, 215 in this one. So it is slimmed down there, reusing a lot of the stadiums, of course, and the venues. But we're hearing now that India's going to host in 2030 and they expect it to expand back to a bigger Games. Was that music to your ears when you heard that?
1: Oh, look, to have a host confirmed for 2030 is just fantastic for the Commonwealth sport movement. Obviously, we're here now in Glasgow and it'll be a spectacular Games, I think, here, and our athletes will do Australia proud. But to know that there's a Games in 2030 to go to already confirmed is just great.
0: Let's talk about the sport because that's what's important and that's what gets underway now. I had a bit of lawn bowls yesterday, but the swimming kicking off again tonight. Look, Australia always swam strong at the Commonwealth Games and I guess it helps that America's not there. But what do you make of the current crop of Australian swimmers?
1: Oh, our swimmers are very strong. You know, they've shown over many years that they're very competitive on the world stage and there'll be some great swimming during the competition here in Glasgow. You know, they won't have it their own way. There's some pretty good swimmers from around the Commonwealth nations. So there'll be some great racing and really looking forward to watching some of it.
0: Disappointing, I guess, when we found out that Tommy Neal and Caitlin McEwen weren't going to be competing. What sort of an impact does that have on the team?
1: Oh, look, it's always very hard when someone, you know, wins selection for a team and then has to pull out due to injury or illness. So we really feel for Kaylee and Tommy. You know, they'll obviously be missed within the swim team. But the swimmers that are still going to be representing us will get in there and do an absolutely fantastic job. So really looking forward to seeing what they can produce.
0: Do you think we could see medal records in the pool this year?
1: Oh, look, I think they'll do very well. You know, I suppose that we'll have to wait and see, and that's the beauty of sport. We don't know, you know, what the outcome's going to be before it happens. So I'm really looking forward to seeing some of the racing, and I think there'll be some really fast swimming.
0: Absolutely. Well, let's hope there is. I want to move to athletics. It feels like we're in a

0: purple patch of Australian athletics at the moment. We have got so many competitors who are really competing up there at the top. Everyone's talking about this men's mile. Do you think it's going to be the race and the excitement that we're all looking forward to?
1: Well, yeah, from what I understand, I think it's going to be a pretty cracking race. So it's one that I'll certainly would like to try and see if I can. So, yeah, I think there's, as you mentioned, our Australian athletics team is in really great form at the moment. I'm really looking forward to seeing what they can do as well.
0: Yeah, I know it was Cam Myers broke the Australian mile record while he was performing in, I think it was a Diamond League event just before this all kicked off. So, look, let's hope that can all be on. And I've heard a lot of the athletics commentators saying that's the one they're watching. But then, of course, we're so good when it comes to the field as well. I mean, just even our flag bearer, of course, is going to be one of those that we're keeping an eye on.
1: Yeah, absolutely. Yeah, we do very well in the field events, and yeah, Nina's in great form at the moment, and you know, just had some you know, amazing results recently on the comeback trial from injury. So it's great to see her performing at her best again.
0: Indeed. It's great to chat to you. Good luck to you and all the team over there. We're really looking forward to it. And, of course, so many people off the back of the Football World Cup are looking for some sort of big tournament, big sports event to sink their teeth into, and this is it for us. So thanks for being with us, Petrea.
1: Thank you. My pleasure.
0: Thank you. Petrea Thomas there. She is the chef de mission for the Australian team there in Glasgow. And, of course, also we know her very much as the Australian champion swimmer. She has no less than 9 Commonwealth Games gold medals to her name. So she knows what she's doing over there. We'll have plenty of coverage for you across the next couple of days. These games going, I think, until Sunday next week. We've got reporters in Glasgow. They'll be bringing us all the action as much as we can here on the ABC. We will keep you up to date, so do stick with us. Okay, camels are known as the ships of the desert. They're one of the most resilient animals in the world when it comes to extreme heat, but it seems even they are no longer immune to rising temperatures. Camels across large parts of North Africa are now suffering from stress, fatigue and dehydration. High temperatures are also causing foot blisters and skin burns, as well as a rise in camel deaths. And the BBC's environment correspondent, Navin Sinkadka, has the story for us.
2: We're talking about 45 plus, 50 plus degrees Celsius of temperature, you know, at daytime and nighttime as well, and then the intensity. So when you have this extreme temperature condition, then scientists are telling me that is where the mechanism camels have breaks down. That makes them very weak. So heat waves are claiming so many camels now.
3: Because it's part of what camels are. They're able to store water in their humps. They're able to walk for incredible distances through the desert. They get there safely because of the way their bodies are made. You're suggesting that their bodies aren't working, aren't built for what is out there now.
2: Yes. So scientists are telling me the heat is already the catalyst, and not to forget water availability. Because of heat, water is becoming scarce, as is vegetation, food. So what happens is, if they can't have water for so many days, they become weak too. And that fighting mechanism against heat, that is the challenge.
3: You've been speaking also to camel herders. What have they been telling you?
2: In Horn of Africa, in Somalia or in Ethiopia, the herders are telling us that it's mainly the calves that are dying because calves are very vulnerable. And then also disease prevalence, less milk, all kind of infections. Even veterinary doctors are confirming this. What they explained to us is they never now get cool air. It's all hot air. In Ethiopia, for instance, the herders were telling us they have moved on to places south where there is comparatively vegetation and water. But again, the question is, if the warming continues and it's a drought condition, mind you, this region is seeing another round of drought. If this continues, it is about where do they go for good? That's the question.
0: That's the BBC's environment correspondent, Navin Sinkadka. This is ABC News Radio. After the break, we'll take a look at these tariffs the US has slapped on Australia.
4: ABC ABC News, I'm Eliza Getzy. The Trump administration will impose new double-digit tariffs on dozens of US trading partners, including Australia, as temporary levies are due to expire. The US will slap taxes of between 10 and 12.5% on imports from 60 countries over allegations they are not doing enough to tackle forced labour. The US Supreme Court struck down many of President Donald Trump's previous duties in February. Earlier this month, the Australian Embassy in Washington

0: Washington lodged an objection to a 12.5% tariff, arguing there's no credible evidence for the move. Meanwhile, the European Central Bank president is warning of an intensifying energy shock amid the renewed conflict in the Middle East, but says they're well positioned to navigate the uncertainty. Two Saudi vessels have been hit by missiles in the Red Sea this week, while the Houthis claim to have turned back 10 others after warning ships to avoid Saudi ports. It's seen oil prices surge past $100 a barrel. Christine Lagarde says while this could push inflation higher, the bank is taking a measured approach.
1: In particular, our interest rate decisions will be based on our assessment of the inflation outlook and the risks surrounding it in light of the incoming economic and financial data, as well as the dynamics of underlying inflation and the strength of monetary policy transmission.
0: Meanwhile, Donald Trump insists the US is doing very well in its war with Iran, warning he will hold Tehran responsible for any further attacks by Yemen's Houthi rebels on Saudi ships in the Red Sea. The US president has threatened major military punishment against the Houthis, as well as their supporters Iran, if their attacks on ships continue. It's seen oil prices hit $100 a barrel for the first time since May. Mr. Trump says the US is decimating Iran, but acknowledges Tehran still has some capability.
2: They have no radar, they have no anti-aircraft, they have no nothing, other than they're mean and they're smart and they still have some capability. But 4 months ago, trust me, they were much, much stronger.
0: A suspect positive case of H5 bird flu has been detected in Queensland. The state government says it's been found washed up on Moreton Island in the southeast in the past 24 hours. The bird has been sent to the CSIRO for further testing. Queensland's chief veterinary officer says it's the first wild migratory seabird in the state to return a suspected positive case for H5 bird flu. A further $4.6 billion will be spent building new shipyards in Adelaide that will be used to construct nuclear-powered submarines. The first shed at Osborne is due to operate within a year and will eventually be used to make 5 nuclear-powered submarines under the AUKUS Pact. Defence Minister Richard Marles says the extra funding is on top of another nearly $4 billion announced earlier this year.
3: This is a down payment on what's expected to be a $30 billion expenditure in terms of building this yard. This is really important in terms of delivering our future nuclear-powered submarines.
0: Parts of Japan are sweltering through a heat wave as the country deals with what it's dubbed cruelly hot days. North Asia correspondent Natalie Whiting reports from Tokyo.
4: In April, Japan coined a new term for days when the temperature reached more than 40 degrees, kokushobi, meaning cruelly hot day. Parts of central Japan have this week recorded the first official kokushobi days as the region swelters through a heat wave. Government workers are being encouraged to wear shorts to the office to try to beat the heat. The country's Fire and Disaster Management Agency has just released statistics for heat stroke hospitalisations from last week, saying almost 11,000 people were taken in for care and 14 died. The Tokyo Fire Department says this week it recorded an all-time high for emergency transportations on a single day, with more than 3,000 people needing assistance.
0: SpaceX has called off a planned Starship launch due to bad weather from Tropical Storm Bertha near the US state of Texas. They originally tried to launch Flight 13 last week, but that attempt was aborted at the last second when several engines did not ignite as planned. It will make another attempt at launch tomorrow. And Collingwood's 34-point win over Adelaide in the AFL has been marred by crowds booing Magpies star Isaac Quaynor. Quaynor was the target of a homophobic slur from Adelaide's Isaac Rankin in a game last year that resulted in a 4-game ban for the Star Crow. The boos from large sections of the crowd began at the very start of the match, leaving players and Magpies coach Craig McRae puzzled.
5: I teach my children that we don't boo. We show respect to all people. It's a fascinating narrative around why they would boo him.
0: ABC News.
6: Thank you very much, Eliza. Sarah Morris with you here this morning. It's Friday the 24th of July.
7: You're listening to ABC News Radio.
6: Good morning. Thanks for your company right across the country. The US this morning has slapped a new 12.5% tariff on Australian exports to America. It kicks in later today. We're going to get a look at the political motivation behind this in just a moment. Also, fuel price fears as the cost of oil rises above $100 a barrel again.
8: The whole global market is tightening. So I think that the procurement of oil and oil products is just going to get that much tighter.
6: And I think after all of that, we need something to cheer ourselves up with this morning. Route 66, that legendary American highway that runs from Chicago to California, it is turning 100. And that anniversary has renewed interest in the classic American diners, which are dotted, or at one time were dotted, along the route. So we're going to take you on a bit of a nostalgic trip down diner memory lane. That's all coming up here on News Radio. A little bit of rain around in our capital cities today, a possible shower in Melbourne, some showers also in Hobart, and a morning frost in Canberra, but it should be mostly fine in the other capital cities. Well, we start with the breaking news we've just learnt this morning that in a few hours' time, a 12.5% tariff is set to be placed on Australian exports to the US. Now, this tariff was proposed last month after a trade investigation into forced labour and the US declared Australia wasn't doing enough to stop it. Now, the Australian Government and Business Council of Australia made formal submissions opposing that tariff during a consultation period. That consultation period, though, ended earlier this month. What it means practically is the tariff takes effect this afternoon at about 2 o'clock Australian Eastern Standard Time, and we shouldn't feel singled out because these tariffs are also being foisted on every one of the other 59 economies who trade with the US. And we do, keep in mind, have a blanket tariff at the moment of 10% on us. That's rising, though, to 12.5% this afternoon. So what's really behind all of this? Well, Bruce Wolpe is a senior fellow at the United States Study Center and joins us now on the line from California, no less. Bruce, hello.
9: Hey, Sarah, good morning to you.
6: Good morning to you. Okay, did you think this was coming? Of course, it was mooted earlier this year. We had that consultation period. Then things went quiet, but bang, here it is today.
9: Trump made clear that he has every intention to carry out his policy of global tariffs on everything coming into the United States. And
6: oh, dear, we have lost the line there. Let's see if we can reconnect that line. We're talking to Bruce Wolpe. One of the really interesting things we want to know this morning is whether or not, or really what the real motivation is. Bruce, have we got you back? No, we've lost. We'll need to call Bruce Wolpe back. That's what we need to do because we've lost the line there to him. So we are going to do that. And let me come back to this story because there's so much I want to talk about there. In the meantime, and this is somewhat related in a way because it is going to impact financial markets, oil prices have again spiked over $100 a barrel for the first time in 2 months overnight. This is Houthi rebels disrupt the shipments there in the Red Sea. That is going to add more uncertainty here at home where petrol's already been on the rise as the government winds back its fuel excise cut. That, of course, is due to end next week. What will it mean, I wonder, for our petrol prices? How quickly will they go up and by how much? Let's get some more now with our reporter, Julia Andre.
10: Well, earlier this week, the Houthi rebels announced a blockade on their longtime enemy, Saudi Arabia, in the latest flare-up in tensions in their almost decade-long war. And this has been a disruption in a really important shipping route in the Red Sea. It's called the Bab el-Mandab Strait, and that's between Yemen and the Horn of Africa. And this is a really major issue because this shipping passage has been used by the Saudis as an alternative to the Strait of Hormuz, which has been blocked by Iran, to move oil through it and get it to the global market. Now, as he is prone to do, US President Donald Trump jumped onto his social media platform, Truth Social, in response, and he said that the Houthis had fired on two Saudi oil tankers. He posted on that platform, "Please let this truth serve to represent that if they do this again, the US will hold Iran responsible in that the Houthis are a surrogate or proxy of Iran and major military punishment will be inflicted on Iran and the Houthis themselves." Now, after that, Iranian state media came out and published reports of explosions on an island arrived in the Strait of Hormuz. And in response to all of this, Brent crude has now jumped to above $100 a barrel for the first time in 2 months, which is going to have an impact on our market here in Australia. Here's what the NRMA's Peter Currie had to say yesterday.
11: What we absolutely need is for things to calm down in the Middle East. We've been saying that now for 4 months. And unfortunately this week, things have actually spiraled and gotten worse. Until that happens, we are going to continue to see volatility.
10: Here in the middle of the city in Sydney, unleaded fuel is about $188 a litre at this petrol station we're at, whereas diesel is about $2.20 a litre, rather. $1.80 a litre, I should have said before, for unleaded fuel. And this will have a huge impact on Australians, as you said before, where you guys are in Newcastle. People drive down to Sydney. They also drive up to the Hunter to work in the mines. Lots of businesses up there. So it's a huge impact that lots of us will be feeling.
6: And that there from our reporter across that story for us this morning, Julia Andre. Now, let's go back to the breaking news we have that in a few hours' time, a 12.5% tariff is set to be placed on Australian exports to the US. This followed a proposal from a US trade investigation earlier this year that discovered that it didn't think Australia was doing enough to deal with forced labour. Bruce Wolpe is the senior fellow at the United States Studies Centre. He joins us on the line again from California. Hopefully the line will hold this morning. Sorry about that, Bruce. Sorry I had to call you back. Just getting to this. So the US is essentially saying here that Australia is not doing enough to deal with forced labour. Can you talk to me about the political motivation behind that? Because the Australian government's saying, well, hang on, yes, we are.
9: The Australian government has a very strong posture on slave labor, and there's no question about that. And he said the same thing, that you're not doing enough on it, to 60 other countries. So this strikes me as extremely arbitrary, but the point is this. Trump wants to ensure that his policy of having a tariff on everything that comes into the United States, that's what he wants, and that's what he wants to get, and he'll get it under any means possible that he can. And so this is an extension of the trade war that started on the Liberation Day tariffs that were declared illegal by the Supreme Court. He found another mechanism. It'll go to the courts again. But Trump is clear. Every country that trades with the U.S. is going to suffer because he wants that money coming into the United States.
6: So the excuse that Australia and these other countries are not doing enough to deal with slavery, is that a ruse, an excuse, or is there some truth to it?
9: Given the uniformity of it here, he's not choosing certain countries which have a long history on this issue. He's talking with all the major trading partners. This is over 90% of the trade that comes into the U.S. So it's contrived. It's arbitrary. There's no intellectual basis for it. But this is the tool that they're using. So this really goes back to the first term in the Trump presidency when he wanted to put tariffs on aluminium and steel and other goods that Australia exports because he believed tariffs are essential to American economic security. But they raise the prices on everything coming into the United States. Inflation is high here. Interest rates are higher. It's unpopular politically. There are polls. Do you support Trump's trade policies or not? The polls are uniform. 60% or more disapprove of what he's doing, but he's wedded to it. He believes in it. And unfortunately, Australia is going to have to live with it.
6: Has it been impacting the U.S. economy in a good way, all these tariffs?
9: He believes that these tariffs promote jobs because then things have to be, if you manufacture in the United States, then you're exempt and so forth. But he keeps saying, our economy, we're the hottest economy in the world. Believe me, from being here in America over the past month, Americans don't feel it's the hottest economy in the world. They don't like the war in Iran. They think things are really tight. There isn't extra money to spend on your children, education, healthcare, things that are really important. So, no, he's living in, he's not in the real world in terms of his perceptions of how American households are living with Trump's economic policies.
6: You mentioned there that Australia is not the only other country that's getting this extra 2.5% on top of the blanket 10% tariff that's been in place. We're getting 12.5% 2 p.m. this afternoon, Australian Eastern Standard Time. But there are some countries which are not getting quite as high a tariff as us. And I have to say the UK is one of those. They're going to be subject to a smaller 10% tariff. Why is Australia, why are we getting that higher one?
9: I think he's trying to show, because again, it will be tested in the courts, that they've examined the laws on slave labor, worldwide, and they're finding a differentiation between some countries and other countries. So Australia's in the other basket, and it's really rotten because the whole premise of Trump's trade policies are, well, if you have a trade surplus with the United States, then we believe that's unfair. We want to go after it. Australia has a trade deficit with the United States. There's a free trade agreement. The deficit has been in existence for decades. And nevertheless, Australia is being punished. So there really is no intellectual rigor along with this policy. It's purely political. Look what happened in Canada over the past few days. Wildfires in Canada, smoke in the United States. Trump says Canada is not doing enough to quell the fires. And he slaps a 50% tariff on certain goods like wine and hockey sticks. I know hockey sticks are really important in Australia, too. And this is how he acts. And it's he can't be budged on it. So this will go to the courts again. Ultimately, the Supreme Court will rule again. But that will take at least a year, maybe 18 months before this can be resolved in favor of Australia legally.
6: Is this a concern in terms of the diplomatic relationship between Australia and the US?
9: I think not. I mean, I think Australia's posture to the Trump presidency has been it's a transactional relationship. We're not going to get emotionally agitated like some other leaders have been in this. We'll just kind of figure out a way to live with it and let the policy go into effect and bygones be bygones. So I think that's probably the most intelligent thing to do under duress in dealing with him. So we haven't come to that friction point where things really explode in the relationship. There are a lot of other things in the relationship, whether you like it or not, AUKUS and other policies, what's China, what's going to happen with Taiwan and the Asia Pacific. So I think it's smart to just, okay, we'll figure out a way without being directly confrontational. Other leaders have gone down that road, again, Carney in Canada and others, and I think there's a higher price that's being paid there.
6: Bruce Wolpe, it's always good to hear your thoughts on these things. I appreciate you joining us all the way there from the US. Thanks for being with us.
9: Thank you, Sarah.
6: Okay. Pleasure. Bye. Bruce Wolpe, the United States, from the United States Study Centre. He's a senior fellow there. This is ABC News Radio. Let's get the headlines this morning. Just recapping that top breaking story this morning, the Trump administration has confirmed a 12.5% tariff will be placed on Australian exports to the US from later today. The tariff was proposed last month after the US Trade Office determined Australia and 59 other countries were not doing enough to eliminate forced labour. Our government denies that. Oil prices have surged beyond $100 a barrel for the first time in 2 months as fears of another disruption to Saudi shipments in the Red Sea grows. And the Royal Commission into Anti-Semitism and Social Cohesion will hear from a national not-for-profit that combats anti-Semitism at the hearing in Melbourne today. Tali Blickblau is inaugural CEO of the Door Foundation and will give evidence as the inquiry continues its focus on security arrangements protecting Jewish communities. Eastern Standard Time right now. It is 12 minutes to 9 Central Time, 18 minutes past 8. And if you're in WA, it is 12 minutes to 7. Let's talk sport. The Commonwealth Games are officially underway and Jared Coote's been watching the opening ceremony this morning. Hello, Jared.
12: Hello, Sarah. Yeah, they're officially on. The Games have arrived. We've already seen some activities on what they call day zero prior to the opening ceremony even getting underway, so they can just make sure that everything fits in over the next 10 days. But they've opened in the Scottish city of Glasgow with 257 Australian athletes competing in those 10 sports across 10 days. King Charles opened the event with teams representing 74 nations and territories parading through Glasgow's Hydro Indoor Arena. Chef de Mission Patria Thomas is tipping Australia's diverse team for success.
13: I think our youngest team member is 14 and our oldest is in their 70s, making their Commonwealth Games debut. It's really special, and to be in an environment where you have such a variety of people from a variety of backgrounds, it's just fantastic.
12: Meantime, Australian swimmer Kyle Chalmers is welcoming Gina Rinehart's offer of cash bonuses for medals and world records in the pool at the Games. The mining magnate will provide the same bonuses she did at the 2024 Olympics, $20,000 for a gold medal, $15,000 for a silver, $10,000 for a bronze and $30,000 for a world record. Australia was among those nations who walked out of the opening ceremony this morning, and Chalmers says the cash will provide an added incentive.
14: I'm not going to say that it's not a good thing. I'm super grateful to obviously have the support of CGA to get us here, but to be able to have some medal incentive that gives us a lot more purpose and reason. Otherwise, you get a medal and the uniform.
12: Penrith has moved 4 points clear at the top of the NRL table with a hard-fought win over Parramatta at Western Sydney Stadium. ABC Sports' Andrew Moore has the latest.
15: The hometown Eels burst out of the blocks with two tries in the opening 13 minutes. Firstly, Mitch Moses chasing through a Ronald Volkman kick to score, and then Jack Williams burst straight through the defence. It was 12-0 Parramatta, but Penrith did fight back with a Casey McLean try midway through the first half, 12-6 Eels at halftime, and for the most part, Penrith did dominate the second half. Tries to Liam Henry, Liam Martin, and a record-breaking 26 try on the season, Tom Jenkins becoming Penrith's all-time leading try scorer for an individual year. He scored in the 68th minute, and in the end, the Panthers win 24-18. Andrew Moore, ABC Sport, Sydney.
12: Collingwood has come from behind to beat Adelaide 16 goals 12, 108 to 11, 8.74 to open round 20 of the AFL at Adelaide Oval. The Crows led at halftime, but the Magpies kicked 10 goals in the last two terms to win by 34 points. The Pies' sixth straight win sees them move to seventh, just behind the fifth place Crows. Pies ruckman Darcy Cameron has told ABC Sport he isn't surprised his team is beating higher ranked opponents.
16: So to come here, backs up against the wall, and especially in that second quarter, we, you know, well and truly, backs were up against the wall. Important for us to, you know, galvanise and show what we can do, which is against, like you said, a big scalp. So really impressed with the boys today, and not surprised though.
12: Sydney FC midfielder Paul Okon Jr. has signed with German Bundesliga club FC Köln on a multi-million dollar deal. The 21-year-old was a standout performer for the Socceroos at the recent World Cup, having only made his professional debut for the Sky Blues a year ago. Okon says moving to the German top division club will make him a better player.
17: Some of the best players in the world play in that league, and yeah, just me having the opportunity to play there each week and to test myself against the best players in the world, I just think it would help me grow so much, and I think it's the best thing for my development in this stage of my career.
12: Dates for next year's Men's Ashes cricket series have been revealed, with England hosting Australia at Trent Bridge from the 18th of June. England have won the last three Ashes tests at the Nottinghamshire ground, most recently in 2015. Lords will host the second test from the 30th of June, followed by Edgbaston and Southampton tests, and it all ends with the fifth test at the Oval from the 29th of July. The women's series will run alongside the men, starting with a four-day test match at Headingley from the 24th of June. And there was no change in the race for the leader's yellow jersey on stage 18 at the Tour de France. Race leader Tadej Pogacar retained his 4-minute and 32-second lead over Remco Evenepoel. Richard Carapaz won the stage following a commanding breakaway. The Ecuadorian accelerated away from his rivals to finish 45 seconds ahead of Switzerland's Mauro Schmid. And I'll be back with plenty more sport later on, Sarah.
6: All right. Thank you very much, Jared Coote, there with our sport. We're going to talk about teachers for a moment now. Public school teachers across many Australian states are urging their governments to address staff shortages and alleviate workloads or risk more strikes. Now, for a second time this year, Victorian teachers took industrial action yesterday. They rejected an almost 30% pay rise. And there have been similar strikes in Tasmania, Queensland and the ACT. Now, one expert is calling for a national conversation to address the sustainability of the profession after a recent survey found 3 out of 10 Victorian teachers plan on leaving the industry within 5 years. Kimberly Price has the story on this one for us this morning.
18: Victorian teachers are looking to other states for better working conditions. On the border, Wodonga Senior Secondary College teacher Rowan Barry says his peers have moved schools for more pay.
19: A relief teacher I know who can work for 4 days in New South Wales and earn slightly more money than 5 days in Victoria.
18: Rowan Barry believes the pay discrepancy is partly addressed in the Victorian government's recent pay offer, but not fully, leading him to join strike action.
19: And so teachers will be looking across the border for other solutions, and we would rather that, as Victorian teachers, we would rather that that's not even an issue.
20: What do we want? When do we want it?
21: They like to call Victoria the education state. What do you think about that?
18: Tens of thousands of teachers, principals and support staff filled Melbourne's city streets on Thursday for a second time this year. The government's offer includes a 28% pay increase over 4 years, but educators are demanding more action to alleviate workloads and staff shortages. Justin Mullaly is the union's Victorian president.
1: We need investment in lower class sizes. We need investment that enables more planning and preparation time so that every student gets access to the kind of education that they need.
18: Secondary teacher Simon says a lack of government funding means educators fill the gaps in classrooms and administrative tasks.
2: We step up as behavioural psychologists. We step up as language teachers. We step up as mentors, as social coaches, as providers of food and drink, and comfort and kindness and care. And my friends, it is exhausting.
18: A recent Monash University survey of over 8,000 education staff found only 30% intend to stay working in Victoria's public schools until retirement. Melinda Davis is an education expert at Swinburne University.
22: We already are in the midst of a national teacher shortage. We have the beginning of what is a national conversation about the sustainability of teaching, which I think is based on an issue around workload. It's an issue around professional recognition of the scale of the job.
18: State school teachers in Tasmania, Queensland and the ACT have also taken industrial action over the past year.
6: And that report there coming from Kimberly Price. Now, Route 66, the legendary American highway that runs from Chicago to California, is currently celebrating its centenary, and the anniversary has renewed interest in classic American diners, which at one time dotted the route. Now, these diners aren't just beloved by nostalgia buffs. They're also favoured by filmmakers as shooting locations. And this report by the BBC's Tom Brooke explains the enduring cinematic appeal of the diner.
23: Over the decades, thousands of movies have featured sequences shot in diners. Why is it that filmmakers have an affinity for these all-American dining institutions?
24: First of all, visually, they're so striking. They have a kind of Art Deco sensibility. There's all the stainless steel and the chrome. And at night, they really stand out because of the great neon signage. So you can understand, just in visual terms, why a filmmaker might want to shoot a scene in an American diner.
25: Forget it, it's too risky.
23: Movie history is littered with numerous great scenes shot in diners, from the opening moments of Pulp Fiction to John Travolta and Olivia Newton-John appearing in the musical film Grease.
26: I don't know where all my money goes.
23: Top director Mary Harron shot some striking scenes in a diner in her picture, The Notorious Betty Page.
27: I love shooting in a diner. They're just iconic, you know, classic American places to eat.
23: Of the many movies that have used a diner as a location, for Mary Harron, there's one scene in the film, directed by the late David Lynch, that really stands out.
27: My favourite diner scene is Mulholland Drive.
28: You're in both dreams. And you're scared.
27: It's two people at a booth, and one of them is telling the other one about a dream he had, a very disturbing dream. And the camera is, it's a sort of moving camera, floating camera behind them, and it's so... There's something so unnerving about that camera work. And you know, without it being stated, that something very bad is going to happen, which indeed it does, later on in the alleyway outside of a diner.
28: I can see him through the wall. I can see his face.
23: Filmmakers like diners because they can be full of surprises.
29: I've seen fights break out at diners. I've seen people sobbing uncontrollably after a breakup at a diner. I've seen people celebrating at a diner. That sense of the unexpected is very much a draw for filmmakers because anything could happen in this space.
23: And some of the best scenes in diners are when the unexpected happens, whether it be Meg Ryan in a memorable moment in When Harry Met Sally.
30: I'll have what she's having.
23: Or Jack Nicholson's dramatic altercation with a waitress in the picture Five Easy Pieces.
31: You see that sign, sir? Yes, you all have to leave. I'm not taking any more of your smartness and sarcasm.
32: You see this sign?
23: But the heyday of the American diner is over. There used to be thousands of classic diners in cities like New York, but they're a dwindling phenomenon. By one estimate, there are just 200 left in the city. So diners may be declining, but for many filmmakers, it seems these American eating establishments are still very much a desired location through which they can tell their stories.
6: The BBC's Tom Brooke with that story makes me want pancakes and a diner now. All right, very shortly we'll get you a news update. After that, we'll get some reaction to the US slapping this extra tariff on Australia from the Deputy Prime Minister, Richard Marles. Do stick with us.
0: ABC News, I'm Eliza Getzy. The Trump administration has confirmed it will enforce new tariffs on 60 trading partners, including Australia, its latest move to remake global trade. Emily Grimmins reports from Washington.
3: The new tariffs are being imposed after a US investigation into forced labour in supply chains. That investigation commenced shortly after the nation's Supreme Court struck down many of President Donald Trump's tariffs, and he vowed to levy imports under new measures.

0: The forced labour investigation recommended a 10% tariff for some countries and a 12.5% rate for many others, including Australia. A blanket 10% global tariff Mr Trump imposed right after the Supreme Court decision is set to lapse later today. Emily Grimmens, ABC News, Washington.
1: Oil prices have jumped again, hitting $100 a barrel for the first time since May. The conflict in the Middle East is expanding, with Yemen's Houthis disrupting Saudi oil shipping in the Red Sea. The federal government's fuel excise discount is also due to end next Sunday. Energy analyst at the Institute for Energy Economics and Financial Analysis, Kevin Morrison, says the Ukraine war is also pushing up oil prices.
2: We're also having a disruption from Russian oil supplies, particularly on the diesel. I know we don't buy any directly from Russia, but still it just means the whole global market is tightening. So I think that the procurement of oil and oil products is just going to get that much tighter.
1: US President Donald Trump has cast uncertainty over a nuclear deal with Saudi Arabia, saying it's dependent on the kingdom recognising Israel. This wasn't previously disclosed, as Middle East correspondent Matthew Doran explains.
3: There has been this situation with the deal to allow Saudi Arabia to develop this nuclear industry. It's something that the Saudis have wanted for some time now, but they have only just achieved, or they thought they had only just achieved that. On Wednesday local time, the US and the Saudis announced they'd struck this deal, allowing the oil-rich kingdom to move into this space. But by Thursday, Donald Trump had weighed in again in a post on social media saying, yes, it was going to go ahead, but only on one major condition, and that's that the Saudis needed to enter the Abraham Accords, which is the name of this policy for Arab countries to recognise the state of Israel and to normalise their relations with Israel.
1: The Prime Minister is facing an 11th-hour push to toughen the government's position on gambling as Labor's National Conference prepares to debate the divisive issue today. Here's National Affairs correspondent Jane Norman.
4: Labor delegates voted yesterday to update the party's policy platform to extend compulsory super to under 18s and opened the door to winding back fuel tax credits for mining companies. Today, gambling is set to take centre stage. The platform already includes a section on the actions the government's taking to reduce gambling harm, but there's a push to strengthen that position, possibly with a national regulator. Anthony Albanese has rejected the push, but last night, members of the left were still negotiating whether to move an amendment today. Jane Norman, ABC News, Adelaide.
1: Queensland has recorded its first suspected positive case of H5 bird flu. It's been detected in a wild migratory bird found washed up on Moreton Island in the state's southeast. Queensland Primary Industries Minister Tony Perrott says a sample has been sent to a CSIRO lab for further testing.
5: We'll work closely across agencies here in this state to make certain that the response meets the need on the ground and to keep Queenslanders informed. But again, I want to be very clear that we are well prepared.
1: The National Emergency Management Agency is seeking to reassure Australians ahead of a test of the new National Mobile Alert System. It's prompted false claims and conspiracy theories online, including whether the government is using the system to secretly track people. The agency says AusAlert is a one-way system and does not give access to a user's device or personal information. The system will broadcast a 10-second siren and message to compatible devices, including mobile phones and some smartwatches and tablets, and it will be tested next Monday at 2 p.m. Eastern Standard Time. And Australian swim star Kyle Chalmers is tipping a successful Commonwealth Games for his nation as it gets underway in Glasgow. Australia is one of 74 nations and territories taking part in this morning's opening ceremony at the city's Hydro Indoor Arena, led by flag bearer Nina Kennedy and para swimmer Tim Hodge, who is carrying the King's baton. Chalmers says he's excited to watch his teammates succeed.
6: We always seem to dominate in the pool at Commonwealth level, so we've got some incredible athletes that I know have been preparing really well for this moment, so looking forward to being a fan as well as being an athlete and watching my teammates have quite a lot of success here in Glasgow.
1: ABC News.
7: Thank you very much. That's Eliza Getzey with our news this morning. Sarah Morris with you here. It's Friday the 24th of July.
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7: Good morning and thank you for your company right across the country this morning. We have breaking news. The US has slapped a new tariff on Australian exports to America. Up next, we get reaction from our Deputy Prime Minister. Also this morning, fuel price fears. The cost of oil has risen above $100 a barrel again.
9: What we absolutely

0: absolutely need is for things to calm down in the Middle East.
1: And in some much better news for you this morning, the Commonwealth Games are officially underway in Glasgow in Scotland. And here's the moment that those games were opened.
2: It is now my great pleasure to declare the 23rd Commonwealth Games open.
1: They're a slimmed-down version, though, of the Commonwealth Games, of course. They were meant to be here in Australia. The Victorian government decided they were all too expensive. Glasgow has picked up the baton and has run with it. But there's not as many sports this year, only 10 sports being competed in at the Games. We'll have plenty of action coming to you live from Glasgow over the next couple of days as those games keep going. And that audio you just heard there, courtesy of the Seven Network. Well, we need to get to our breaking news this morning, and it is coming from the US. The Trump administration has confirmed a 12.5% tariff will be placed on Australian exports to America from later today. In fact, it kicks in at around 2 o'clock Australian Eastern Standard Time this afternoon. The tariff was proposed last month after the US Trade Office determined Australia and 59 other countries were not doing enough to eliminate forced labour. Well, the Deputy Prime Minister, Richard Marles, has responded to this morning. He said he's disappointed by the Trump administration's decision. The federal government last week announced a new criminal offence and tougher penalties for larger companies that fail to prevent modern slavery in their supply chains. And Mr. Marles says there's just no justification to impose tariffs on Australia's exports on the basis of forced labour. Let's hear from him.
3: We have some of the strongest laws in the world in relation to combating forced labour, and we're very proud about the legal regime that exists in Australia in respect of that, and that's a point that we've continued to make to the United States. In relation to tariffs, we obviously are supportive of an open global trading system. That's actually what has seen an enormous rise in productivity and prosperity around the world. And in relation to our trading relationship with the United States, the Australia-US Free Trade Agreement has been really important in terms of promoting jobs in both countries and providing for freer trade and lower prices between both countries. So, you know, this really, in our view, makes no sense.
1: So that there was, of course, the Deputy Prime Minister to Australia, Richard Marles, responding to this news this morning that has just come through. So we'll bring you plenty more reaction on this as we hear more from it. But the overarching response from the Australian government is the US decision does not make sense. Stick with us, there'll be more coverage. The other story we're following very closely this morning is, in a way, related. Oil prices have jumped again, hitting $100 a barrel for the first time since May. So between the oil prices and the tariffs, this is not good news for the Australian economy. Now, Brent crude, the global benchmark for oil prices, has risen more than 6% following several days of increases. And this is because the conflict in the Middle East is escalating and seemingly expanding. The Houthi rebels in Yemen announced this week a blockade of Saudi vessels. And overnight, they say they've hit two Saudi tankers in the Red Sea. Donald Trump is saying hit any more and he will start striking targets both against the Houthis but also against their backers, Iran. Now, what impact is this going to have in Australia? What will it do to our fuel prices? How high will fuel go? How quickly will it move? Well, we've been asking these questions of Kevin Morrison, who is an energy analyst at the Institute for Energy Economics and Financial Analysis this morning, and he says things are certainly going to be tighter this time round than what we saw earlier in the year when the war first started.
4: The conflict is now extended to the Red Sea and that Bab el Mandeb Strait, which was a key route for the Saudi Arabia to send its oil overseas when the Strait of Hormuz was shut. So, you know, that was a safety lever, I guess, but that's now gone. So that means you know, Saudi Arabia still has an option. They can still send it out by the Red Sea, but it's got to go up north through the Strait of Hormuz and then around Africa, which would just add to it would take a lot longer to do that, and it would add another 4 weeks, and also it would just cost a lot more.
1: Yeah, talking of cost, so this morning Brent crude sitting at $100.57 a barrel. There's talk, though, it could climb to $120 a barrel. Do you see that happening?
4: Look, it's possible because, I mean, it just briefly touched that earlier this year, but yeah. This time it could be more sustained if there is no resolution to this conflict. It obviously all depends on if when this conflict can stop. And at the moment, we're not seeing any signs of that so far.
1: No, indeed we're not. So in terms of fuel prices here in Australia, there is a reasonably direct correlation, isn't there, between oil prices rising and fuel prices rising. Can you give us an idea of that equation?
4: Yeah, because, look, I mean, Australia is entirely dependent. It could be more sustained if there is no resolution to this conflict. It obviously all depends on if... when this conflict can stop. And at the moment, we're not seeing any signs of that so far.
1: No, indeed we're not. So in terms of fuel prices here in Australia, there is a reasonably direct correlation, isn't there, between oil prices rising and fuel prices rising. Can you give us an idea of that equation?
4: Yeah, because, look, I mean, Australia is entirely dependent on oil imports. You know, we've since we've

0: What we pay is highly correlated with international prices, and most of what we import is actually the product. So even though, you know, what we're talking about just now is the Brent price, what's probably more important is some of the product prices, because all this oil has got to be processed through refineries, and you know. So say diesel, for example, that's the product that we consume the most of. And last night that price was around $143 a barrel. So that's what the price we should be. So it's actually a lot more than $100 a barrel if we're just talking about international prices.
1: If we think about what we might be slugged at the Bowser going forward, I know when we've been talking about this in the past, experts have told me for every $1 rise in oil prices, we add about a cent per litre to our petrol prices. Is that your understanding?
0: Yeah, pretty much. Because, yeah, obviously there's a number of factors. The diesel prices are quite different to the petrol price. We've seen much more of diesel prices rise much more than petrol prices so far this year. That's probably going to continue to be the case in this sort of a phase of the conflict, and also the currency. And lucky the Australian dollar hasn't weakened or appreciated too much. So there's not too much effect there.
1: I'm looking at the Brent crude price on the 1st of July, and it was sitting at about $67 a barrel. Today we're up at 100, so that's an extra $33. A 33-cent increase in our petrol prices over the next couple of weeks. Is that fair and reasonable to expect?
0: Well, I think we've really seen prices increase, because not too long ago they're around $1.80 a litre, and now that's already crept up over $2 a litre in some places. That's for petrol, whereas diesel has remained pretty much above $2 a litre. So it's... there's normally a delay, but these price changes seem to be taking effect much quicker.
1: And I guess the government halving its fuel excise discount at the start of this month obviously added that extra 16 cents there to many people's fuel. I guess going forward now, we have to think about what we do in terms of getting supply. It's not just about price. It's about actually getting the supply as well. I know we've been leaning on some US exports or imports in our case, to get them in. Is that where we need to go now? Is that where our government needs to focus?
0: Yes, but I think they're just going to have a harder time this time around, because just as I said, there's going to be less Saudi crude coming out, but also some of the data that's coming out from the US and other countries in the Americas, because the US together with Canada, as well as Brazil, Argentina, they all increased their oil production earlier this year. But the most recent data coming out, that's actually sort of a pullback. So there's actually less, that they're going back to where they were at the end of last year. So that extra supply that was on the market a couple of months ago has now been taken away. So that means that it's together with the removal of this Saudi oil, and plus we're also having the disruption from Russian oil supplies, particularly on the diesel. I know we don't buy any directly from Russia, but still, it just means the whole global market is tightening. So I think the procurement of oil and oil products is just going to get that much tighter in the coming weeks and months.
1: You mentioned those couple of countries. Butt in. You mentioned those couple of countries there that had ramped up their production, but seemingly have scaled that down again. Do you think that was because they thought there was hope that this was all calming down in the Middle East and they'd have the capacity to ramp up again, or have they sort of taken all they can?
0: Well, the US is probably a good case in point, because that's one of the world's biggest producers. But also, you know, this conflict, even though they produce much of their own oil, that they're also seeing significant rises in prices. At the same time, their stock levels have fallen to multi-year lows. And so there's pressure on the US to keep some of their barrels at home in order to satisfy the domestic demand. So that's why I'm saying that things could get a lot tighter in the coming weeks and months.
1: That was my discussion a little earlier this morning with Kevin Morrison, who's the energy analyst at the Institute for Energy Economics and Finance.

0: financial analysis. Well, let's see what else is making headlines this morning. Oil prices have surged beyond $100 a barrel for the first time in 2 months as fears of further disruption to Saudi shipments in the Red Sea grow. The Iranian-backed Houthis this week announced a maritime blockade on Saudi Arabian tankers in the Bab el-Mandeb Strait, and they've since opened fire on at least two of the kingdom's ships. A day after the US signed an agreement to help Saudi Arabia develop a civilian nuclear program, Donald Trump has said the deal is now dependent on the kingdom recognising the state of Israel by joining the Abraham Accords. Saudi Arabia has long said it would only join the Accords if there's a path towards the establishment of a Palestinian state. And the Commonwealth Games in Glasgow are underway following an opening ceremony that involved an animated Loch Ness monster, dancing unicorns, and King Charles arriving in the TARDIS from the Doctor Who TV series. Yeah, very much a love letter to Scotland, that opening ceremony this morning. We'll have more on that for you a little later. Eastern Standard Time right now, it's 17 minutes past 9. Central Time, 13 minutes to 9. And in the West, 17 minutes past 7. Now, states and territories around Australia will soon start rolling out Thriving Kids. That is the alternative program to the National Disability Insurance Scheme for children under the age of 9 who have autism or developmental delay with mild to moderate support needs. Multicultural organisations are warning that barriers like language and trauma need to be taken into consideration so that children don't fall through the cracks. And here's some more from our National Disability Affairs reporter, Naz Campanella.
1: You know Nazim?
2: Yeah, he went to my house.
3: Sydney mother Shoma Biswas knew her son needed support when at age 2 he barely spoke. The family moved to Australia from Bangladesh in 2013, and like many immigrants, she found navigating local systems hard. After more than 6 months struggling to find help, she managed to get her son, who has developmental delay, onto the National Disability Insurance Scheme, where he could finally access speech therapy.
1: They make my son to speak within a month.
3: Now she's sharing her experience to assist others.
1: I know I can speak up. Some mums, they don't know any other language other than their own.
3: Children under 9 who have autism or developmental delay with mild to moderate support needs will soon be able to access the federal government's $4 billion Thriving Kids program, which states will start rolling out in October. Ben Fioramonte from Settlement Services International says the experiences of people from migrant backgrounds needs to be carefully considered in the design of the program.
4: Usually that might mean working with a bilingual, multilingual workforce, recruiting a workforce that mirrors the community that you're serving. And it also means that you are building in a range of other things like trauma-informed practices.
3: Thriving Kids is one plank of the federal government's plan to reduce the cost of the NDIS by $38 billion over the next 4 years by moving this cohort of children off the scheme. Services on the ground will be offered by state and territory governments. Mr. Fioramonte says he'd like to see those governments set up an advisory committee to advise on how various communities can be best supported by the program.
4: You need a greater understanding and awareness of where the support gaps are and where services are required. So you need people on the ground who are multilingual, who are connected in those communities already, to be able to feed that information up.
3: A coalition of services who work closely with a range of communities say without their involvement, a large proportion of the population will continue to struggle to access disability services for their kids. According to a report from the University of South Australia, commissioned by Settlement Services International, children with a language background other than English were almost half as likely to access early intervention services. NDIS data shows just over 7% of participants under 9 are from families who identify as immigrants or non-English speaking, even though 32% of Australians were born overseas. A federal government spokesperson has told the ABC the Thriving Kids model is being designed to cater to children from a range of cultural backgrounds and will consult with all relevant bodies.
0: That's our National Disability Affairs reporter, Naz Campanella. Now, India's Prime Minister is threatening stringent punishment for those involved in exam fraud. It is the first time that Narendra Modi has commented on the university protests that are going on right now challenging his government. Thousands of demonstrators remain camped out on the streets of New Delhi overnight as part of the so-called cockroach movement. Deutsche Welle's Shalu Yadav has the story for us.
5: hit me, beat me up, shouts this man at the security forces in Delhi. He's seen as a symbol of defiance for the many Indian students met with heavy crackdown by security forces on Monday. Undeterred, these students have returned to the protest site. They've been demanding the resignation of Education Minister Dharmendra Pradhan over the leak of exam paper questions. But now, they want more from the government.
6: After the latest police crackdown, there are now calls for Prime Minister Narendra Modi to resign himself. He's consistently sought to portray himself as a decisive strongman. But his silence over calls to sack his education minister is being seen as a sign of weakness by these protesters.
7: We want Modi's resignation as well. When the emperor is corrupt, the whole system becomes corrupt.
8: We are no longer the largest democracy in the world. We are the largest autocracy in the world today. So I think respecting the people of the citizen, respecting the youth of the citizen of the country, he must resign today.
9: If you cannot assure accountability to the people, if you are not able to ensure security of the people, then you should leave your post. I would also advise that before his remaining followers also come back to their senses, he should resign and move on.
10: The police were so brutal with students. Even girls were hit with sticks. We're also here and got injuries. We're not terrorists. We're educated youth.
5: The protest started as an online satirical campaign in May by the so-called Cockroach Janta Party in response to India's Chief Justice referring to unemployed youth as cockroaches. More than half of India's 1.4 billion population is under the age of 30. They make up over 80% of all unemployed in India, despite the country's strong economic growth under Modi. But the protests now seem to be widening to reflect growing frustration among Gen Z over what they call institutionalized corruption. Facing an unprecedented challenge by the country's youth, this is uncharted territory for the Prime Minister. Many are now asking if he underestimated their discontent.
11: I think this is something that at the very least will serve as a rude awakening to the Prime Minister for really putting him in a position where he has to recognize that there is a problem and there is a challenge that needs to be addressed. But it's complicated, right? Because we've seen over the course of the last few months indications that the BJP still remains very strong and popular nationally. You know, there was a number of BJP state election victories over the last few weeks, which I think once again put the opposition on the defensive. So you have that. But then you also have this, you know, this smoldering discontent among large numbers of the public.
5: Back at the protest site, we met someone who defended the government actions.
12: It is all hoodlums, nothing else. These are misguided children. And they are being misguided by the so-called leaders who don't have any political space left for them.
5: Prime Minister Modi has now announced speedy trials to punish those involved in exam leaks and assured accountability.
6: Despite the growing backlash, Prime Minister Narendra Modi has neither addressed these protesters directly nor expressed sorrow over the student's suicide linked to exam leak controversy. While he's now promised strict action against those responsible, that message seems to have done little to calm the anger on the streets here.
5: Protesters say they will stick to their core demands of the education minister's resignation, compensation to the families of students who died by suicide, and action against police officers whom they blame for excessive use of force at the protests.
0: That's Deutsche Welle's Shalu Yadav reporting for us. Well, let me take you to Scotland now, because the 2026 Commonwealth Games have officially begun in the city of Glasgow this morning.
13: It is now my great pleasure to declare the 23rd Commonwealth Games open.
0: That was King Charles, and didn't he make an entrance this morning to the opening ceremony? He and Queen Camilla made their way into the arena in the TARDIS from the famous long-running TV series Doctor Who, and then what followed was an opening ceremony that's being described as a love letter to Glasgow. The Flower of Scotland, the unofficial anthem of the country, rang out. There was the Loch Ness Monster, there were dancing unicorns, plenty of bagpipes, lots of kilts, and of course the athletes themselves. More than 3,000 athletes from 74 nations and territories are competing this year, and they were front and centre at the athletes' parade, as they should be. Australia was led out by the Paralympic gold medal swimmer Tim Hodge and the reigning Olympic and world champion pole vaulter Nina Kennedy. Here's that moment that the Aussies walked out.
14: Introducing the nations and territories of Oceania. Australia.
0: And I can tell you they were enjoying every moment of it, those Aussie athletes. They were taking selfies, trying to catch themselves in selfies with the King and Queen as well in the stands. And they took a little while meandering to get to their seats, really trying to soak up the moment that is the opening ceremony of any games, but in this case, the Commonwealth Games. Now, it's worth noting that while this is all happening in Scotland, these games were meant to be in Victoria, and you'll remember that the state backed out after deciding that they weren't worth the escalating cost. Luckily, Glasgow picked up the baton and ran with it. But the BBC's athletics correspondent Ed Harry has taken a look at what this slimmed-down version of the Commonwealth Games is going to look like.
15: It's 10 sports this time. 6 of those will integrate para-sport events. Compare that 10 to the 19 sports we had in Birmingham 4 years ago. There were 280 medal events in 2022. Here in Glasgow, we'll have 215. We know why it is a slimmed-down Games, because Glasgow really wasn't supposed to be hosting it at all. I was here in 2014. They did a fantastic job. They used and they filled iconic venues like Hampden Park. It was the home of Scottish football, but for a glorious week or so, it became home instead to Usain Bolt, David Rudisha and the like. This time, Glasgow agreeing to step in genuinely secured the immediate future of the Games. There was a change of governance in the Australian state of Victoria. The new premier pulled them out of their contract. They had to pay sizable compensation to get out of it, but it led to a period where there was no host at all. And then in September 2024, Glasgow was announced. Since then, in recent months, has come the news that India is going to be hosting the centenary edition of the Games in 2030. We can expect that to expand back to the kind of size that we would usually expect. But for a while, it appeared that Birmingham 2022 could have been the very last Commonwealth Games. Thankfully, that wasn't the case. No Hampden Park this time. They've had to be pretty creative with some of the venues they are using. But look at those core sports like athletics, swimming, track cycling, basketball, boxing. It feels like a Commonwealth Games. It's going to look a little bit different, but it's finally here.
0: Yeah, and it's exciting. We'll bring you plenty of coverage over the next 10 or so days as these games do go on. Very shortly, it'll be time for a news update. Quickly checking the finance screen for you. The American markets are all well down and the Aussie shares look like they are in for a bad day today as well. The SPY 200 futures down by 0.6% this morning at 8,750. Oil prices also climbing really to big highs this morning. Brent crude now over $100 a barrel. In terms of weather, well, if you're in Brisbane today, you can expect a mostly sunny day with a top of 23. Sunny in Sydney, a maximum of 17. Sunny in Canberra with a top of 12. Showers and a maximum of 14 degrees in Melbourne. Hobart, showers and 13 today. Adelaide, cloudy with a top of 15. Perth, sunny and a maximum of 19. Sunny and 32 in the Territory.
16: ABC News, I'm Eliza Getzy. The US will impose a 12.5% tariff on Australian imports from this afternoon, despite protests by the Australian government. The Trump administration argues the tariff is action against forced labour and slavery, but Canberra argues it has some of the world's strongest legislation against forced labour. Senior fellow at the United States Study Centre, Bruce Wolpe, says the tariffs are an attempt to extend previous import taxes that were struck down in the U.S. Supreme Court.
17: This is an extension of the trade war that started on the Liberation Day tariffs that were declared illegal by the Supreme Court. He's found another mechanism. It'll go to the courts again. But Trump is clear. Every country that trades with the U.S. is going to suffer because he wants that money coming into the United States.
16: Meanwhile, Canada's Prime Minister says it's intensifying negotiations with the US to reach a comprehensive trade deal. Earlier this week, US President Donald Trump announced new 50% tariffs on a variety of Canadian products. Mark Carney says everything's on the table if an agreement can't be reached before those tariffs kick in next month.
18: In all circumstances, irrespective of the outcome of those negotiations, Canada will do whatever it takes to build our strength at home and to support Canadian families, workers, our farmers, our businesses. We're ready.
16: And the US president says he'll hold Iran responsible for any further attacks by the Houthi rebels on Saudi ships in the Red Sea. Here's Middle East correspondent Matthew Doran.
19: The Iranian-backed Houthis have attacked a number of Saudi tankers in the Red Sea after announcing a blockade of their longtime enemies earlier in the week. The move has sent shockwaves through global energy markets, given the Saudis have been shipping millions of barrels of oil through the area to avoid the blockages in place in the Strait of Hormuz on the other side of the Arabian Peninsula, with Brent crude rising beyond $100 a barrel for the first time in 2 months. Donald Trump has posted on social media that if the Houthis continue their attacks, they'll be hit with military force, as well as their supporters, Iran. Matthew Doran, ABC News, Jerusalem.
16: The world's leading authority on food insecurity says the situation in Gaza has improved since famine was declared in parts of the territory last year, but warns conditions are still at crisis levels. The Integrated Food Security Phase Classification, or IPC, says a reduction in fighting and the fact that Israel is allowing more aid into Gaza has had a significant impact. However, it warns even small disruptions to humanitarian access could rapidly reverse recent gains. Back home, the Defence Minister is welcoming debate about AUKUS at the Labor Party's National Conference and acknowledging it's a huge expense. The Defence Pact is one of the more divisive issues among Labor Party members, alongside gambling advertising, a new gas tax and Gaza. But the party has so far avoided stashes on the conference floor, with issues being ironed out behind the scenes. But Richard Miles insists there's still an opportunity to debate AUKUS.
20: I welcome any debate at any time, to be frank, and I understand that this is a huge public expenditure and so people are entitled to raise questions and have debates had, and I stand ready to do those debates. But at the same time, we are putting this in place.
16: Former Northern Territory Chief Minister Marshall Perrin has described the government's proposed voluntary assisted dying legislation as flawed. Mr Perrin was behind the nation-leading bill in 1995, which passed Parliament but was later overturned by the Commonwealth. He says the newly introduced legislation in the NT is an important step, but the government needs to remove the 12-month time-to-death clause and allow doctors to mention assisted dying as an option for terminally ill patients.
21: I think that if it's not amended, then it's a flawed bill, it's a second-rate bill, and Territorians deserve at least what the ACT has done by way of having a progressive, evidence-based piece of legislation to cover all of the terminally ill, not just a select segment of them.
16: And Australian swimmer Kyle Chalmers is welcoming Gina Rinehart's offer of cash bonuses for medals and world records in the pool at the Commonwealth Games. The mining magnate will provide the same bonuses she did at the 2024 Olympics: $20,000 for a gold medal, $15,000 for a silver, $10,000 for a bronze, and $30,000 for a world record. Australia has been among 74 nations and territories involved in this morning's opening ceremony. Chalmers says the cash will provide an added incentive for swimmers.
22: I'm not going to say that it's not a good thing. I'm super grateful to obviously have the support of CGA to get us here, but to be able to have some medal incentive that gives us a lot more purpose and reason. Otherwise, you get a medal and the uniform.
16: You're up to date with the latest ABC News. For more news anytime, download the Listen app.
0: Thank you very much, Eliza. Sarah Morris with you this morning.
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0: Good morning. It is Friday the 24th of July. Thank you for your company right across the country this morning. Coming up this half hour, oil prices have surged beyond $100 a barrel for the first time in 2 months. We take a look at what's happening in the Middle East to make this happen. Also, can we put a kill switch on rogue AI programs? The US is considering making it compulsory. And the deadly strain of bird flu has reached Queensland's shores for the first time. We've got the details on that this morning too. Thank you. Well, we are back where we were in May with oil prices now over $100 a barrel. This after the Houthi rebels in Yemen attacked Saudi oil tankers in the Red Sea. It is another front in the war in the Middle East, and it is threatening to disrupt yet another vital shipping route in the region. Our Middle East correspondent Matthew Doran has more on this.
1: These have been in a long-running war with the Saudis for more than a decade now, and it's been subject to a ceasefire for the last few years, but it flared up last week when the Houthis accused the Saudis and the Saudi-backed government in Yemen of attacking an airport where an Iranian plane was seeking to land. So the Iranian-backed Houthis then opened fire on the Saudis in response to that, and a couple of days later they also announced this maritime blockade of Saudi Arabia as well. So it is separate to the broader Middle East conflict, but there is clearly clearly Iranian influence there as well, and that is now threatening Saudi oil exports. The Saudis have been shipping millions of barrels of oil out of their ports on their west coast, particularly the port of Yanbu. They have this pipeline called the East-West Pipeline, which allows them to move large volumes of oil from their more established export and production hubs on the east coast, on the Persian Gulf, to their west coast. And they've been doing that because of the blockages in the Strait of Hormuz, where their ships have been stopped from transiting like other Gulf states. Now, this maritime blockade is now threatening that, not only in terms of stopping ships heading out of the Red Sea through the Bab el Mandeb Strait, which leads into the open oceans, but it could also force some ships that are still moving out of the Red Sea to make massive detours through the Suez Canal, the Mediterranean and beyond. And that is what's now led to this shock in global energy markets and the price of Brent crude overnight going beyond $100 a barrel for the first time in 2 months.
2: What's the US President Donald Trump had to say about this?
1: Well, he's threatened the Houthis and their supporters, Iran. He said that the Houthis need to stop attacking ships, but if they do continue, he'll not only hold the Houthis responsible, but he'll also hold the Iranians responsible as well, and he'll attack both of them. So that in and of itself could be another escalation in this broader regional war, which is now almost at the end of its fifth month.
2: And Matt, what's holding up the deal between the US and Saudi Arabia over plans to develop Saudi Arabia's nuclear energy industry?
1: This is separate to everything else that's happening in this war, but there has been this situation with the deal to allow Saudi Arabia to develop this nuclear industry. It's something that the Saudis have wanted for some time now, but they have only just achieved, or they thought they had only just achieved that. On Wednesday local time, the US and the Saudis announced they'd struck this deal, allowing the oil-rich kingdom to move into this space. But by Thursday, Donald Trump had weighed in, again in a post on social media, saying yes, it was going to go ahead, but only on one major condition, and that's that the Saudis needed to enter the Abraham Accords, which is the name of this policy for Arab countries to recognise the state of Israel and to normalise their relations with the state of Israel. This has long been a goal of the United States, and they've got the Saudis close to this point before, but then Hamas's attacks on Israel happened back in October 2023, and Israel launched its war in Gaza in response, and that prompted the Saudis to step back from a deal and reaffirm their desire for recognition of a Palestinian state as a precondition to any decision to join the Abraham Accords. Now, in the last couple of hours or so, the White House Press Secretary, Carolyn Leavitt, has effectively conceded that Donald Trump added this condition about the Abraham Accords after the energy deal was announced. She said that he also hadn't spoken to the Saudis and their de facto leader, Mohammed bin Salman, about this, but said it wouldn't be news to the Saudis. This is a position he's held for some time. But effectively what this means is the deal is dead less than 24 hours after it was announced, because there's nothing to suggest the Saudis are necessarily going to change their view here.
0: That's Matthew Doran there, who's our Middle East correspondent. Plenty more coming for you today from the Middle East. Now, the first suspected case of H5 bird flu, that's the new deadly strain, has been detected in Queensland. The state government says the migratory bird was found washed up dead on Moreton Island in southeast Queensland. It all happened in the past 24 hours. The Queensland state political reporter Alex Brewster has the details on this.
3: This is the 17th case of bird flu seen across the nation, but the first in Queensland. The suspect positive bird was found on Moreton Island about an hour off the coast of Brisbane last night. The dead petrol has now been taken to a lab in Victoria for further testing, but authorities say it's highly unlikely that it will be now deemed a negative test. This is the first positive bird flu case in Queensland, but authorities stress they have been preparing for this for some time. There is a multi-billion dollar poultry industry in the state, and authorities' message to farmers and the general public is now to be vigilant.
0: Okay, that news coming in this morning, and that's our state political reporter, Alex Brewster. Well, here's a question for you. Could AI get so out of control that it needs a kill switch? Well, American politicians certainly think so. The US House of Representatives is going to consider a so-called kill switch bill, which would require AI developers to design a way to shut models down if there is a loss of control scenario that puts human life or the economy at risk. And this all comes after OpenAI's advanced model went rogue this week, escaping containment during a security test, and it ended up hacking another company. So, is an AI kill switch something we could introduce here in Australia? Professor Toby Walsh is the chief scientist at the Artificial Intelligence Institute at the University of New South Wales. He's spoken to us this morning, and he actually thinks that the idea of a kill switch is very much misinformed.
4: Well, certainly these new AI models have troubling cyber capabilities, but the idea that we need a kill switch is somewhat misguided. The AI wasn't any trouble shutting the AI down. The AI was doing exactly what it was told to do. So the problem is that these cyber capabilities now are available to everyone, and we should be asking about, well, how do we control access to them? And for example, the AI models weren't given to Australia Bank so that they could actually find the cyber vulnerabilities in their systems. We're relying on the goodwill of these tech companies to do that for us.
0: Yeah, I guess, though, is it even possible to have a switch off for an AI program?
4: Well, every computer's got an off switch on the side, so I'm not particularly worried. I am very worried, though, that these models are getting into the hands of bad actors who are going to use these capabilities to hack into our banking system, to hack into our hospitals, to hack into our utility companies. That's something to be very troubled about. But how do we stop them
0: getting into those bad hands, though?
4: Well, that's a good question. I don't think I've seen, unfortunately, very good answers to that. But we certainly should be demanding, you know, the AI companies producing these models have some liability for it. If you produce a car and there's foreseeable harms, it might be killing people because the petrol tank is dangerous, then we hold those companies liable. But we're not holding the AI companies liable for the harms that their systems that they know are producing may be giving to us.
0: Do you think Australia is across this as much as we need to? We saw that OpenAI breach and hack this week. Are we prepared for this?
4: No. We're ramping up with the AI. Now, Australia now has an AI Safety Institute. That's good. It probably could do with a bit more funding. Certainly, the Prime Minister's now getting concerned about our half a dozen. So we're starting to wake up to both the challenges and the opportunities.
0: That's Professor Toby Walsh. He is the Chief Scientist at the Artificial Intelligence Institute at the University of New South Wales, and we were chatting to him a little earlier this morning. Let me take you to Europe now, because a prolonged heat wave, or a series of them, are fueling fires that are sweeping across swathes of Italy, France and Spain at the moment. Already 12,000 people have been evacuated from southwest France. There are plans to move thousands more. And across Europe, we've seen drought, strained water supplies, the ground is tinder dry, and this is all helping these fires to spread. The BBC's Nick Beek has the latest for us.
7: The Spanish Civil Guard moved from house to house, delivering an evacuation order. The flames have already reached this village outside of Madrid. Officers try to calm an elderly woman as smoke descends on her home. In France, more than 20,000 people have been evacuated as fire spread there. Around Bordeaux, locals slept out in the open. British tourists are among those being forced to move. Jo Kent is a BBC journalist on holiday with her family, staying at a campsite in the Cap Ferret area.
8: In the last 10 minutes, the police have come round and they've told us that we've got 30 minutes to get out. So now there's a bit of a scramble with everyone here just packing up their cars and making a dash for it.
7: Temperatures of 40 degrees Celsius in parts of southern Europe are fueling the fires. In Italy, 6,000 members of the emergency services are now involved in the operation on the island of Sicily. This wildfire season is already one of the worst of the past 20 years in the EU for the area of land burned. The concern is that we're barely halfway through the summer.
0: That report coming to you from the BBC reporter who is on the ground in Spain, that is Nick Beek. You're listening to ABC News Radio. Let's check the headlines this morning. The Trump administration has confirmed a 12.5% tariff will be placed on Australian exports to the US from later today. The tariff was proposed last month after the US Trade Office determined Australia and 59 other countries were not doing enough to eliminate forced labour. Our government seriously denies that accusation. Oil prices have surged beyond $100 a barrel for the first time in 2 months as fears of further disruption to Saudi shipments in the Red Sea grows. This comes as Iranian-backed Houthis say they've opened fire on at least two Saudi Arabian tankers in the Red Sea. And the Commonwealth Games in Glasgow are underway following an opening ceremony that involved animated Loch Ness monsters, dancing unicorns and the King arriving in the TARDIS from the long-running Doctor Who TV series. Yeah, it was pretty spectacular, actually. Very, very Scottish, but a very, very good opening ceremony. Let's have a chat to our sports reporter, Jared Coote. He was watching. Hello, Jared.
9: Yeah, hello to you, Sarah. Sounds like you enjoyed it.
0: Yeah, I loved it. I do love these things. So we should start with that is the basis. I'm always going to be pretty impressed. But I was really impressed because poor old Scotland didn't have much warning that they were hosting these games, and they've pulled it together all really quickly.
9: Well, you've jumped the gun maybe a bit there, Sarah. We've had the opening ceremony, which was great, but we'll see how well it's been pulled off in 10 days' time when the whole thing plays out.
0: Chef best games ever, Jared. I'm predicting it now.
9: Okay, yeah. Well, I'll hold you to that. Can we clip that up? Chef de Mission Patria Thomas has distanced Commonwealth Games Australia meantime from those cash bonuses offered by billionaire Jenna Reinhart to medal-winning and world record-breaking Australian swimmers. The Com Games officially opened in Glasgow with 257 Australian athletes competing in 10 sports over 10 days in what Sarah is calling the best ever. The mining magnate is offering $20,000 for a gold medal, $15,000 for silver, $10,000 for bronze, and $30,000 if you manage to get a world record. That matches what she provided at the 2024 Olympics. Thomas says the incentives are not connected with Commonwealth Games Australia.
10: That's a separate arrangement, and that's not something that Commonwealth Games Australia is involved in whatsoever. So, I mean, good luck to the swimmers, I guess. They've got someone backing that performance, but that's a separate matter for them.
9: Collingwood has secured its sixth consecutive win after a 34-point victory against the Crows to open round 20 of the AFL at Adelaide Oval. For more, here's ABC Sports' Aaron Bryans.
11: The Crows and Pies were set for another epic chapter in their rivalry to kickstart round 20, but a second-half surge stunned Adelaide, with Collingwood kicking 13 of 16 goals to complete a 10-goal turnaround. In the spotlight all week, the Pies veterans Pendlebury, Sidebottom and Howe starred to move Collingwood within a win of the top six. The night was overshadowed by another incident of poor crowd behaviour, with fans booing Isaac Quaynor after he was the victim of a homophobic slur in 2025. Aaron Bryans, ABC Sport, Adelaide.
9: The Penrith Panthers are currently 4 points clear at the top of the NRL ladder after beating Parramatta 24 points to 18. The Eels scored the first two tries of the match, but the Panthers fought back in the second half, scoring 4 tries to 3. That was despite twice having a player sent to the sin bin. Panthers forward Liam Martin has told ABC Sport victory is more important than the performance at this stage of the season.
12: Getting wins is so important, and no matter how you sort of do them, you know, especially this stage of the year, just sort of keep trying to work on improvement areas building into the finals. So, if we can get those scrappy wins and build a bit of rhythm, then hold us in good stead.
9: Sydney FC midfielder Paul Okon Jr. has signed with German Bundesliga club FC Köln on a multi-million dollar deal. The 21-year-old was a standout performer for the Socceroos at the recent World Cup, having only made his professional debut for the Sky Blues just a year ago. Okon says moving to the German top division club will make him a better player.
24: Some of the best players in the world play in that league, and just me having the opportunity to play there each week and to test myself against the best players in the world, I just think it would help me grow so much, and I think it's the best thing for my development in this stage of my career.
9: Dates for next year's Men's Ashes cricket series have been revealed, with England hosting Australia at Trent Bridge from the 18th of June. England have won the last three Ashes tests at the Nottinghamshire ground, most recently in 2015. Lords will host the second test from the 30th of June, followed by Edgbaston and Southampton tests, and ending with the fifth test at the Oval from the 29th of July. The women's series will run alongside the men, starting with a four-day test match at Headingley from the 24th of June. Richard Carapaz has won stage 18 of the Tour de France following a commanding breakaway. The Ecuadorian accelerated away from his rivals to finish 45 seconds ahead of Switzerland's Mauro Schmid. Tadej Pogacar remains in the yellow jersey by 4 minutes and 32 seconds over Belgium's Remco Evenepoel. And Australian Lucas Herbert has a three-shot lead after the first round of the LIV Golf UK event in England. Herbert fired a course record, finishing with an eagle and nine birdies in a bogey-free 11-under-par round of 61. The 30-year-old tied the record for the lowest round in a major with 62 at the British Open just last week, where he finished a career-best sixth. Two-time major winner Bryson DeChambeau sits in second position. So, Sarah, off the back of that FIFA Men's World Cup, pretty exciting news for young Paul Okon Jr., who's going to the Bundesliga, so the top league in Germany, to FC Köln over there, a multi-million dollar deal. They don't say exactly how many millions, but, yeah, he's only been a full-time pro for 1 year. He was in junior academies over in Belgium in Europe before he signed that one-year deal with Sydney FC, but he was named their best player of the season. He was voted in the team of the season for the entire A-League as well. And, yeah, a real standout at such a young age for the Socceroos. In the middle of midfield, mind you, a really tough position to play at the World Cup against some of the best in the world. So, yeah, it'd be exciting to see how he goes over in the Bundesliga.
0: Yeah, what a future ahead of him. Okay, thank you, Jared. See you in an hour. Now, a push to strengthen the government's action to reduce gambling harm is going to be the focus of the second day of Labor's national conference in Adelaide today. This is the conference that's held every 3 years. It's the highest decision-making body of the Australian Labor Party, and it brings together politicians, both state and federal, but also trade union delegates, rank-and-file members, business leaders, not-for-profit organisations, and they're all there to debate, shape and set Labor's national policy platform for the next 3 years. Now, it started yesterday. It'll run into the weekend. And yesterday, the government proposed a new fair work court. But today, it's been criticised by business groups and opposition, the opposition, who say that this is just a new bureaucracy which is designed to mask the failure of Australia's workplace laws. Well, Rachel Mealy has the details.
5: The government wants to give Australian workers another option when they encounter employment issues or underpayment. The Prime Minister says specialist judges with workplace relations expertise would sit on the Fair Work Court.
6: It will resolve disputes faster and at lower costs for both workers and employers. Good for workers, good for business, good for the country. And we're going to deliver it.
5: The announcement is a big win for the union movement, which has long pushed for a body such as this. Australian Council of Trade Unions President Sally McManus says the court will make it easier, faster and cheaper for workers to recover unpaid wages. But business groups don't like the look of it. Innes Willocks is the chief executive of the Australian Industry Group.
13: We're concerned that it just adds another layer of bureaucracy into the system and it will not help resolve what is already a minefield of complex legal settings that employers have to work through when they're dealing with industrial disputes or disputes within an individual workplace.
5: Employment and Workplace Relations Minister Amanda Rishworth says the government will begin consulting on the design of the proposed court this year.
14: My focus, though, is on effective, easy process for workers and employers to navigate the legal system. At the moment, it's very disjointed. You may have an issue in the Fair Work Commission that then has to go to a completely different jurisdiction, being the federal court.
5: The previous Industrial Relations Court was abolished by the Howard government in 1997. Professor John Buchanan is from the University of Sydney Business School. He says it sounds like the government has something different in mind.
15: I think it sounds more like what is called the Industrial Magistracy in New South Wales, which deals with, you know, matters that are a local court level. And, you know, I think that's appropriate. When they've, and just going by the media release, they're talking about handling underpayment of wages and those kind of issues. Having a streamlined jurisdiction at that lower level is, I think, to be welcomed if it's, you know, resourced properly, both in terms of scale of resources and getting expertise that's respected by all parties.
5: He says it makes sense to have a court which specialises in employment law.
15: Employment law is a very distinct domain. People don't people respect the fact that we need a family law court to solve problems in family life. We don't expect commercial lawyers to solve conflicts and strife in families. And I think the same when it comes to employment, it's important that we have people who have expertise in relations at work, and we don't fall back on people who've basically built up their legal expertise in the criminal or commercial realms.
0: And that's Professor John Buchanan from the University of Sydney's Business School, ending that report there from Rachel Mealy. Now, the winter crop for our farmers might be in the ground, but the stress that they're facing as supplies fell and prices rose due to the US, Israel and Iran war is not something that any farmer wants to experience when they're trying to plant again. While local urea and potash facilities are being built, the search for more homegrown alternatives to imported fertiliser

0: has led one Queensland agronomist to the recycling industry. It wasn't compost he was interested in, but glass bottles. And Landline's Pip Courtney explains.
1: We want to see what the soils...
2: Landline regularly reports on scientists and farmers developing homegrown alternatives for nitrogen, also known as urea, potassium and phosphorus. Those stories have included basalt rock dust, sprays containing living soil microbes, compost, biological teas and worm juice. Now it's recycled glass bottles.
3: Like most great ideas, was by accident. We were fiddling around with some glass material, ended up doing some plant trials with another product, threw some of that in and it was like Jack and the Beanstalk.
2: Agronomist David Archer, the founder of Maxell, patented the process of grinding the glass. He says whether it's a powder or granules, glass is essentially silicon, a common element good for crops.
3: Definitely an increase in yield across most crops, most spectrums, most soil types. That's without a doubt. It also has an effect on protecting a plant against pests and disease and drought. Not always, but it has that effect. It stimulates the plant's natural defences, its immune system, if you like.
2: David says silicon's good for the bottom line too, as farmers need less fertiliser. Nitrogen and phosphate applied to the soil can become locked up or unavailable to plants, but silicon unlocks them.
3: In the soil, a good quality silicon will attract iron. So what happens is the iron will move away from the phosphate. It releases the phosphate so the roots can get at it.
2: David says some customers have reportedly halved their nitrogen and phosphate use. This Brisbane glass crushing plant opened 3 years ago. This is the circular economy in action. The raw material is bought from recycler Containers for Change, which pays people 10 cents a bottle for their empties. 100% of what comes in goes out, just in a different form. The end product is being used on cane farms in Queensland, grain properties in WA, dairy and beef paddocks in Victoria, and an apple orchard in Tasmania. 20 tonnes a day leaves the factory, but getting farmers on board was and still is challenging because they don't know much about silicon.
4: Been pretty pleased with this paddock, the way it's come back after the last applications.
2: Victorian farm manager Tony Donovan admits he was in the dark.
4: 10 years ago, if you had talked to me about silicon, I would have said, what's that? It's quite amazing to think that the research has been done on it now for some 70, 80, 90 years, and the benefits have been shown, yet it hasn't been incorporated into our standard agronomy.
5: What a term.
0: And that's farmer Terry Donovan, Tony Donovan, rather, ending that report from Landline's Pip Courtney. You can watch that fascinating story on Landline Sunday on ABC One at 12:30. Well, that is just about it from me today. But Rhiannon Elston is coming into the studio to take you through the next couple of hours. She's keeping a close eye on those US tariffs that have been slapped on Australia this morning. In fact, they come into effect about 2 p.m. Australian Eastern Standard Time today. She's also going to be talking about Project Sunrise. It is a Qantas flight coming to the end of its journey from France. So keep an eye on all of that. We'll be Rhiannon Elston from you. Thank you very much for your company this week. I look forward to you joining us again next week. Have a good weekend.
6: ABC News, I'm Eliza Getzey. The Australian government says new tariffs being imposed by the United States are disappointing. From later today, a 12.5% tariff will be placed on Australian exports to the US, replacing the current 10% one. The Trump administration argues it's taking action against forced labour and slavery, but many analysts say it's just an attempt to replace previous tariffs invalidated by the US Supreme Court. Deputy Prime Minister Richard Marles says it doesn't make sense.
7: Grounding this on the basis of forced labour, I mean, forced labour is definitely something which needs to be combated around the world, so we support that objective, but we have laws which are amongst the strongest in the world, and we've been making that point to the Trump administration.
6: Oil prices have risen above $100 a barrel just over a week before the fuel excise discount is due to end. The return to full excise on the 2nd of August is expected to mean about an extra $12 per tank on a standard 65-litre car. The conflict in the Middle East is continuing to expand, with the Houthis in Yemen disrupting shipping in the Red Sea. Energy analyst at the Institute for Energy Economics and Financial Analysis,